0: in prices and the costs. It's all coming down now because the oil is bringing it down. You're going to see numbers that are going to be amazing. But this evening, I look forward to a very special dinner with President Macron and his fabulous wife at the Palace of Versailles. I sort of like that palace. The palace has a lot of gold. I want to check it out. It's a beautiful palace, maybe the most beautiful of all. I hope you're going to get to see it. The ones that are traveling with me, I hope you're going to get to see it because it's amazing. But they asked me if I'd stay a little bit longer and go to Paris. So I'll get home a little bit later, but it'll be a nice dinner. But I'm interested to see it. That's the ultimate, I guess. It's the ultimate of its type. Louis XIV, celebrating the 250th anniversary of America's founding and America's oldest alliance. And we're celebrating that a little bit tonight. They'll have the biggest people in Europe at the dinner. And those people love our country. And hopefully Europe's going to find its way. Europe is having a lot of hard times. They're doing some things very badly on energy and on immigration. They're doing things very badly. And we'll be talking about that tonight. So with that all said, if you want to ask us any questions, feel free to ask the people behind me. Yeah? Peter?
1: Bonjour. You've been clear, President Trump, the United States is not going to directly pay Iran, but the U.S. is going to let the Iranians start making billions of dollars, selling oil, accessing this reconstruction fund.
0: Only if they're doing things right. We're not doing anything. We're not putting up money. Only if they're doing things right. If they're doing things right, if people want to invest, they can invest. But they had this $300 million fund. It's only $300 million fund. It's only if they're doing things right. Remember this also. When you talk about billions of dollars, they've had much more than $1 trillion worth of damage done. They got a long way. They'll be 15 to 20 years to rebuild what they have right now. So they have to behave themselves. If they're not behaving, they get hit again. You know, they'll be hit again because we can do it very easily. It's going to take a long way for them to build back their anti-aircraft stuff. It's going to take. And you know, the other thing I want to thank China, President Xi, I was with him. And he stayed neutral, totally neutral, and I appreciate it. And I want to thank Vladimir Putin. He was very neutral. They could have made it much more difficult for us. And I want to say it. You know, somebody would say, oh, that's terrible. He's thinking President Xi of China. Well, let me tell you, I had a long talk with him. You know, they have shoulder weapons to knock down airplanes. That it's not like the real deal, but they're accurate. They're fairly accurate. I said, I would really appreciate you're not giving or selling any of that stuff to Iran. And you know what? For the most part, he didn't. So I just want to thank them because they made it a lot better.
1: Can you explain, though, what the difference is between giving Iran U.S. dollars and unfreezing U.S. dollars for
0: Iran? Well, the unfreezing is an easy one to answer. We have taken a lot of their money, and we have their money. We have taken their money. It's not our money. It's their money, and we froze it. At a certain point in time, I guess we're going to have to give it back. You know, if we didn't give it back, nobody would ever invest in the dollar again. If you took their money, because I thought about it, you know, I'm not the most perfect person. I said to Scott, why do we keep their money? What the hell are we giving it back to them? But, you know, people from lots of nations, some nations we don't agree with, they have their money. The dollar's become very strong under me. And they don't want to have a little conflict with somebody and end up having the United States just take their money. So if you do that, you really don't have a system.
1: And I did just want to ask you about this. A wise man once said in January of 2020, Iran never won a war, but never lost a negotiation.
0: Who said that?
1: Donald Trump.
0: Oh, that's what I thought you were going
1: to
0: say.
1: So how do you go back to the United States and convince a skeptical American public that this deal
0: is a win? Here they lost militarily, okay? It's very tough because I know that no matter what, if I'd go another 3 or 4 weeks, those same people that are critical would say, he went too long, he should have done, you know, no matter what. if they raised the white flag of surrender, and if they said, praise be to Allah, Donald Trump is the greatest president ever, we totally concede, we totally give up, this war is over, we have failed, the New York Times and CNN and a couple of others are not all that dishonest, they say Iran had a great victory, okay? And they practically do that. You know, it's amazing. When we knocked out their last ship, they had 159 ships. When we knocked out the last ship, the Times refused to do a story on it. They said, why wouldn't you? They don't have a Navy, and you don't want to do a story on it. They don't have an Air Force. You don't want to do a story. We need a fair press. And that's why they're all doing so badly, because they lost credibility. When I went in a landslide and I had 93% bad press, they'd take good stories about me and make them bad. But the only reason that happened is because they have so little, the media has so little credibility that the people voted for me. 93% of the stories on network, ABC is horrible. I think ABC is the worst. NBC is terrible. And CBS is terrible. CNN, obviously. And I never get good stories, no matter what I do. I could do the greatest thing. I won't get good stories on this. I'll get it from fair media. I'll get it from all over the world. They're running good. But no matter what I do, I'm going to get bad press. I know that. Now, if I did the opposite, if I went out and continued to bomb them for another 4 hours, just bomb the hell out of them, I get bad press on that. No, there's nothing I can do. But what this does is it allows the ships to go. If we keep bombing, those ships won't be going. And you're talking about $500, $600, $700 million a day. It's a lot of money. A lot of money. That's why the world is okay. It's liquid. It's fine. Also, we run out of reserves in about 4 weeks. You know, there are reserves all over the world, and we would really run out. And there'll be a time when you wouldn't be able to get it. And you want to see bedlam? So for all those so-called geniuses that want to show me how smart they are, ask them, why didn't they blow up General Soleimani? Ask that of the general and a couple of other people that I like very much, but boy, are they wrong. Go ahead. How about you? Thank you, Peter. I give you more, Peter, but people will say I like you too much.
2: Thank you, Mr. President. Bonsoir. Mr.
0: You know, he told me that first day in office, he asked me like 7 questions. I answered all of them. Is this true? He said he just answered more questions in one meeting than Joe Biden did in 4 years. Okay, you know, I'm not going to get you in trouble, but that's what you said. Go ahead.
2: Bonsoir, Mr. President. In the art of the deal, you write about the importance of leverage.
0: Yeah.
2: Obviously, you have a lot of leverage when it comes to Iran, whether it's militarily or through economic sanctions. What leverage, sir, do you have when it comes to Israel and Hezbollah to ensure that they abide by the ceasefire?
0: Well, I think we have leverage just by the fact that we really have Iran now has to be good. They have to behave. And we might help. That's a much smaller conflict. It's a conflict that should be able to be over with. I'm surprised it's taken so long. And it's a much smaller, but we have a lot of leverage. We have the greatest military anywhere in the world. We have the strongest, most powerful. Look at the blockade. By the way, the blockade was more impactful than all of the bombing raids where we dropped $1 billion worth of bombs on Iran. The blockade was so incredible. The naval blockade, the admiral, the whole thing, not one ship got through. That meant no money got through. They were dying. They had no money. They have inflation that's 250 or 300%. They have no money. We have tremendous leverage. We have the leverage of the economy, as an example. We'll get that done. That's a small one, and we'll work with Israel and get it done. But I'd like to do it. I mean, you have people living there. Buildings are being dropped on top of them or right alongside of them. How would you like to live there? It's so unfair, especially Beirut. You know, you go into Beirut, and I looked at the scene 2 days ago, yesterday, where they hit. That was a big hit. That was unnecessary in my book. Yeah, please.
3: Two questions. If you could clarify something you said just a few minutes ago. One of the goals of Epic Fury going into it, you said was...
0: Say it again. Speak up.
3: Sorry. One of the goals of Epic Fury, you said going into it, was to destroy Iran's ballistic missiles and its capabilities to build more.
0: Yeah.
3: Why is it acceptable to you now that they keep some of that capability? And Iran is...
0: What are they keeping? What are they keeping? They have less than other nations now. We knocked out probably 84-85% of their missiles. The rest of them are underground. They can't even get them out. You know, the other night's raid, I think it was on the first night, we knocked out hundreds of their missiles. Actually, by mistake, we were hitting an area, and it, you know, you can sort of see when the bombs are going off, and then you see one that looks like, well, what happened? A lot of missiles knocked down. No, but what are you going to do? Let's spend another 2 weeks and give them none. They don't want to be firing missiles right now. They're going to have a hard time rebuilding. They're going to have a hard time rebuilding. And if people from the Middle East, you know, if people want to invest, and again, they don't have to invest at all. But if they do want to invest, it does have oil. It does have probably a future, but it's going to take a long time. But are you going to let the 91 million people starve to death? I mean, one of the things I was very intent on, they have water desalinization plants, very good ones. I could have knocked them out in 5 minutes, just like I knocked out Cargill and I knocked out everything but the oil. I said 25. It was so complete. The only thing there is the pipes coming with the oil because I didn't want to ruin the world market because they do a lot of money. But I didn't want to do that, no. It would have been so easy. It would have been easier, and I would have satisfied a group of 10% of the people, but it would have been the wrong thing to do. And it could have caused an international depression.
3: Iran's position has always been that their nuclear program was for civilian purposes. If they come back after the signing of this and say they want to continue to have a civilian nuclear program, yeah. Is that acceptable to you?
0: Well, I've said to them always, I say, look, you have probably the third largest oil reserves in the world. What the hell do you need nuclear for? You need nuclear for some electricity. So I've always felt that way. So we've been pretty tough in that. You know, it is a little hard, though, when you say that somebody wants it, other people have it, other adjoining states have it, and you're not letting them have it for purposes of electricity and things like that. It's always a little tough. You have to use a little common sense, please. New York Times, please.
4: Thank you, Mr. President, for the question. Now that you're approaching a new phase in this conflict with Iran, can you now say whether you will hold anyone in your administration accountable for the strike on a school that killed more than 100 children on the first day of the war?
0: No, if it was a fault, and as you know, that's under investigation, it's such a strange question to be asked at this state. We're talking about a long time ago, but nobody did that on purpose. I guess you'd have to say about them, what about the thousands of soldiers that they blew up when they opened their car door? What about the thousands of people that were killed by Iran? No, mistakes are made. The war is nasty. But I know it's under investigation, and I could have a report for you tomorrow. I would ask Pete Hegseth that question because they have it under investigation. Please.
5: Mr. President, you've been saying all week that this deal permanently prevents Iran from getting a nuclear weapon. But the drafts of the deal that have been floating around barely mention Iran's nuclear program. So can you explain how exactly the deal achieves that goal?
0: So when I say permanently, it should be permanently. But if it's not permanently, we will bomb them. They will be bombed, just like I bombed them on Wednesday night and Tuesday night. And was going to bomb them on Thursday night at a level that was 3 times greater, and they knew that. I will bomb them. Now, that's with me as president. If you have a weak, pathetic president, maybe that doesn't happen, but I can only do the job that I have to do. I have a long time to go. I have almost 3 years, close to 3 years. Time is going fast. But our country's become we're the most respected country in the world. Those leaders today, they said, we used to laugh at you. 2 years ago, they'd laugh at the country. And now they say, you're the most respected country anywhere in the world. Militarily, even military. Take a look at what happened look at what happened in so many different locations. Afghanistan, that horrible retreat that these people made, leaving equipment behind. They weren't under any pressure. You take your time. You can get out. I was going to get out. We were going to get out with dignity and pride, take 100% of the equipment. I was even taking the tents down. But then they got in and they just left. They left all the equipment. I may get all that equipment back. Now, here's the thing. More symbolic, because it's a little old now. But we may get it all back. Afghanistan is kissing our ass. You know that?
5: So you're threatening to bomb Iran if they don't comply, but there's nothing enforceable in the deal itself. Is that correct?
0: Doesn't have to be. I let him know. I said, look, if you don't adhere.

0: nation. So that wasn't that easy. President Xi was fantastic. He tried to help me solve it. And he didn't give any big weaponry. I guess something, we'll find something somewhere along the line. But he didn't give any big weaponry, I can tell you that. No, I think China was, I couldn't ask for much more. Again, they were impacted because they get more than 50% of their oil from the Hormuz Strait. And no, I thought they were fantastic. Okay, how about one more question right here? Go ahead, please.
1: The latest YouGov Economist poll shows that Democrats have lost a 5-point edge on the generic congressional ballot. They just have now just a 2-point lead since February. Do you think that they're losing momentum?
0: Well, I see the Republicans in generics. You know, generics are very important. I don't know how accurate, because I see a lot of bad polls. The polls are very dishonest, just like a lot of reporters, like these people over here are very dishonest. CNN, ABC, it's a whole group of them over there that really dishonest people. But, you know, and really networks are very dishonest. And they have to straighten themselves out or they're not going to be very successful because people don't believe them anymore. But, no, the generics are very interesting because the Republicans are coming up strong even before this. You know why they're seeing all these lunatics, like the guy in Maine with the swastika? You know, for 10 years they've been calling me a Nazi. And now they have a Nazi running. He's got a tattoo on him. I've been denying it for 10 years. They know it's not so, but they've been calling. I don't think they could call it to me anymore, you know. One more? Go ahead, Peter. Let me finish with Peter because he's been better to me than he's been to Biden.
2: Thank you, President Trump. I have a question about this weekend. Why not stick around for the signing ceremony with this Iran peace deal?
0: I might.
2: You might?
0: Yeah, I might, but I'd rather, this is a memorandum of understanding. It's very important, but it might not be the kind of a document that I should be signing.
2: There's some element to this where you send the vice president. If it works out, great, you look like a genius for sending him. And if it doesn't work out, it's the vice president's
0: fault. I like that idea, sure. What? This way, if it works out, I'm going to take the credit. If it doesn't work out, I'm blaming J.D. You better be careful, J.D. He's going to turn his plane around and get the hell out of here. Yeah, I like that idea. I think it's a good idea. Thank you very much, everybody. Thank you.
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4: There is not a liberal America and a conservative America. 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
3: Senate Democratic Leader Chuck Schumer and Senate Intelligence Committee Vice Chair Mark Warner talked to reporters on foreign surveillance, voter ID, and national security. 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

0: everybody, and we're going to be joined by Leonard Schumer in a moment. I literally thought I'd gotten to the point where the Trump administration couldn't surprise me anymore. But, over the last couple of weeks and as recently as last night, we have proven different. I'm glad the leader is here. Let me go ahead and lay out the background first about why we're here.
1: Mark, would you please lay out the background first?
0: Thank you. Thank you, Senator. What we're witnessing today is an extraordinary display of dysfunction from a president who seems determined to turn America's national security into a political bargaining chip. At every turn, the president has interjected uncertainty into a process that should be focused on keeping the American people safe. Let me give you a simple fact. This is not a normal Democrats versus Republicans. Candidly, on this one, Democrats and Republicans have been working in good faith to come to a compromise on a national security tool that's critical. And this is a controversial tool. I mean, there are friends and people I have huge respect for, Senator Wyden and others, who feel it needs even more reform. But one of the things that, to get to 60 votes, we had to work together. And I think we had come up, and it would be fully debated at some point, the reforms we put in place. But while we were proceeding ahead on this bipartisan path, the president decided to install as an acting DNI, which, by the way, is not even granted by the law. The law says if there is a vacancy, the number two becomes the acting. He has chosen an individual that does not meet even the basic tenets of the law. You've got to have national security background. Bill Pulte, to our knowledge, doesn't even have a security clearance. And the only thing he's shown is a willingness to take confidential information in terms of private mortgage information and weaponize it. And that should be a precursor to giving him the keys to the 18 intelligence agencies that is about to take place. And this is something that, again, Republicans and Democrats alike have expressed huge consternation. So it appeared that the president was going to back off last week. He indicated with a huge pushback from people inside his administration, this would be a disaster, that he put forward another name in Jay Clayton. I've known Mr. Clayton. I had serious questions for him this afternoon about election integrity and other items. But again, we tried to work in good faith. But at 4:00 in the morning, the president on Truth Social, national security by tweet, says that not only does he want to pull Clayton back, but he wants to take a voter disenfranchisement law that does not have the votes and make that a prerequisite to signing FISA extension. So the truth is, even as Congress has tried to work together, the White House continues to move the goalposts. This is not good for our national security. It makes Americans less safe. And what, at least in terms of this debate, this is not, again, Senate Democrats versus Senate Republicans. This is a careless White House, a president that is treating our national security with complete disdain and acting at a level of recklessness that puts Americans at risk. This may be an effort to try to distract from a deal that we still don't know about in terms of Iran, that clearly is not going to be meeting any of the administration's goals. But this is not a good day for American national security, and we will see where we lead from here. With that, I'd like to turn it over to the majority leader. Soon to be majority leader, the Democratic leader, Chuck Schumer.
1: Thank you. Sorry.
2: That was Senate Intelligence Vice Chair Mark Warner, now Senate Democratic Leader Chuck Schumer.
1: But I want to thank Chairman Warner and our Democratic colleagues,
0: Vice Chairman,
1: soon to be Chairman, Warner, and members of the Intelligence Committee, Senators Kelly and Wyden. Look, Trump's actions overnight make it clear he is undermining our national security. He doesn't give a damn about the American people's safety. Plain and simple. And every action he takes undercuts our safety. for his own ridiculous, sometimes even indiscernible, political motivation. Trump's actions overnight make it clear. The fact that Trump withdrew Jay Clayton should erase anyone's doubts. Trump wants FISA to stay expired. Why does he want FISA to stay expired? That's a question the American people are asking, because no one can understand the rationale for it. Trump threw another grenade into the negotiations, again, by tying FISA to the SAVE Act. He knows deliberately that will make sure that FISA remains in lapse. And if he thinks that he is going to save his SAVE Act by attaching it to FISA, he's got something coming. We will never pass the SAVE Act. Never. It is so damaging to our democracy. And every time the Republicans are searching for a path forward, Trump slams the door shut. He pulled the rug out from under his Republicans who were trying to find that path forward. What shambles. What an embarrassment. Anyone have any doubts where Trump is at? Look at the chart here. This is Trump's hostage note. His quote, I will not approve FISA. You got any doubts out there? We are canceling the Senate hearing. Again, pulling the rug out from under even people like Cotton and, of course, Thune. And Bill Pulte will remain as the acting director of national intelligence, a man dangerous to our national security. Trump doesn't give a damn about our national security or the safety of the American people. He's holding America's security a hostage. Trump, Americans, Democrats and Republicans are telling you national security is not a pawn. Stop playing with it. Stop using it for what you think is your political advantage. And then here's another thing he said. He said he wanted to add a slight bit of intrigue. There can be no intrigue when it comes to protecting our national security. What Trump is doing is just a clear and present danger to America. Congress has to conduct oversight to figure out what exactly Trump plans to ask Pulte to do and hold him accountable. Senate Republicans must work with Democrats to stop Trump and Pulte from meddling with our national security. We cannot and will not entrust the intelligence community to Trump's personal attack dog, Pulte, who has absolutely zero relevance experience. Now, Republicans must now choose. Either cave into Donald Trump's hyperpartisan demands or work with us to protect our national security. It's on them. It's on the Republicans. Senator Wyden.
3: Thank you, Leader Schumer. And my colleagues are making some important points. And let me make clear what my priority is. The reason that I feel so strongly about real and permanent intelligence reforms is because the person sitting in charge today, based on Donald Trump, may not be there tomorrow. And to protect the American people, we need real and permanent reforms. Donald Trump is reminding everybody that he'll swap his people around anytime he feels like it. He's also made it clear that he expects whoever is director of national intelligence to promote baseless election conspiracy theories.
2: Oregon Democrat Ron Wyden.
3: They don't. He's just going to fire him and appoint the next yes person. This means that the only way to protect Americans' rights is with black letter permanent intelligence reforms that put checks in place on whoever is in power. Trump's position on FISA surveillance changes practically every day, which leaves it up to members of Congress to get together and negotiate reforms. Unfortunately, Chairman Cotton hasn't been willing to do that. I, for example, proposed Section 702 for a longer period of time than was on offer, with a few measures to increase transparency. And Senator Warner and I always talk about these issues. We often find common ground, sometimes we don't. Senator Cotton blocked our proposal and allowed Section 702 to expire. We wanted it to be in place. He let it expire. So I just close this up by saying it is now even clearer than before that the only path to 60 votes in the United States Senate on intelligence is real reform, actual black-letter law that addresses these issues and shows, as Ben Franklin said, that you can have liberty and security simultaneously.
1: Senator Kelly, an advocate of both.
4: Thank you, everybody. Let me try to explain where we are briefly. I don't want to repeat what my colleagues have already said. But a week ago, when FISA expired, so what does that mean for the American people? So if you're sitting at home in a place like Arizona or maybe Arkansas or South Dakota or all the other states, like what does this mean to you as an individual? How does it affect you and your family? Well, think about it this way, that through this law, FISA, we are able to gather intelligence from our foreign adversaries.
2: Arizona Democratic Senator Mark Kelly.
4: Nationals, overseas, through a number of different ways. And with that intelligence, we have, on a number of occasions, prevented bad things happening to the American people, terrorist attacks, sometimes here, sometimes overseas. It is an incredibly valuable tool that Donald Trump doesn't seem to care about, and he's completely messed this up. Then on top of this, he nominated for one of the most critical jobs in our country, the Director of National Intelligence, a person that by any measure is unqualified for the job. I was thinking about this a few weeks ago when Bill Pulte's name first came up. If you were to make a list of the 1 million most qualified Americans to be the Director of National Intelligence, Bill Pulte would not be on that list. It is shocking that he put him forward for consideration by the Senate Intelligence Committee. So the president has been using this sort of like a game. But this is our national security. And our national security should never be a game, and it shouldn't be a bargaining chip. And over the last couple days, he's now inserted the SAVE Act into this process. What that means for my constituents in Arizona, I've got hundreds of thousands of tribal members that often don't have a birth certificate, they don't have a passport. Even though they vote by mail, they often have to make a 75-mile trip to even get to a mailbox. A polling place to vote in person? It's out of the question. He's trying to disenfranchise millions of Americans from voting, and he's inserting that into this process. So you have the combination of Americans are becoming less safe, and he's now inserted weakening our democracy into this. So, I mean, my point here is the president has lost his way on this issue. He should stop doing things at 4 a.m. and tweeting without sharing his plans with maybe some people around him who could advise him. But this has become a complete debacle. And now it's up to the White House to figure out a path forward here. We had a path forward as of yesterday, and today we don't. And that's because of this president and his advisors.
1: Questions?
5: Chairman Warner, Vice Chairman Warner, can I ask you a second? Since this came at 4 o'clock in the morning, can you talk about the back and forth between the majority and the minority? It seemed like it's on, it's off, it's on, now it's off. Can you just kind of give us a granular detail?
0: I'm not going to reveal confidences, but I can tell you that when Pulte was first announced, people in Donald Trump's national security team, I think, were shocked. You then saw comments of my Republican partners. who, almost to a person, said he was unqualified. We worked together to try to provide two or three different off-ramps. Those were not taken. It appeared that the pressure got so great and the choice was so unqualified that the president stepped back and said, well, he's only going to be acting. We made clear that we needed to see a...
2: Intelligence Vice Chair Mark Warner.
0: Serious replacement. I was going to give... I had tough questions for Jay Clayton. He was, I can assure you, even if Jay Clayton had been confirmed, many Democrats were going to vote against him. That's their right. But to take somebody who at least had the national security experience and had a background and has not got a record of disclosing classified information, and then to have him yanked unceremoniously in the middle of the night? You know, Mark Kelly's right. Debacle was an understatement here. Playing, as the leader said, playing with our national security this way? It's outrageous. I mean, could you imagine the some of my friends on the Republican side who are viewed as like the security hawks? If this had been a Democratic president doing these kind of antics, they'd be threatening to burn the house down. You want to add something?
1: Yeah, I got to go to a leadership meeting. I got to run. Yes, right. No, right here. Right here. Well, any questions for me, and then I got to run a leadership meeting. Yeah, there's a simple way. Yeah, the simple. It's on our Republican colleagues to work with us to find a capable director, not someone who's a menace. And second, then, to work with us on renewing FISA. It's up to them. It's up to them. This is Republican president, Republican House, Republican Senate, all screwing up with each other. They've got to come to an agreement, and they've got to have the courage to buck the president, who clearly doesn't want a DNI director and doesn't want FISA renewed. All he wants is Pulte.
6: National security is not a pawn, but it was Democrats who said that they wouldn't vote to renew FISA unless Bill Pulte was removed. So I guess my question
1: Pulte, it is so obvious to everybody that Pulte, to have Pulte at the hands of the gears with these tools would be dangerous to America, and even our Republican colleagues know it. Senator Warner, I got to go.
0: Well, first of all, you know, one of the things we didn't know when FISA lapped, will the telcos and the participants still participate? So far, they are. Number one. Number two, the concerns I have about Bill Pulte, frankly, have less to do with 702 than the national security risk of showing our nation's top secrets to an individual who's shown no respect for law, for privacy. The idea that he would weaponize mortgage information and the reward is you want to give him access to our national secrets. That, if that is your position or anybody else, that is the ultimate irresponsible position and is not going to meet America's needs. Yes, sir. Yes, sir.
3: Let me just make sure that you hear what the offer was at the end of last week. I offered 5 weeks. I didn't change any surveillance tools. All I said was there has to be some oversight and some accountability. That was a stronger position than anybody had on offer, and I made it specifically for a response to your question.
0: Yes, sir.
2: Oregon Democrat Ron Wyden.
7: Schumer said that it's on Republicans now to work with Democrats to find a nominee who can come forward and be put forward. Is it your understanding at this point that Clayton...
0: I am not sure. I am not sure whether Jay Clayton has simply been postponed.
2: Intelligence Vice Chair Mark Warner.
0: Withdrawn. I wonder whether Jay Clayton knows whether he has been postponed or withdrawn. And again, that is a level of chaos, incompetence, when we're talking about our national security, when we're talking about adversaries around the world, what signal does this send? I mean, I know this. One, that American national security leaders that have been appointed by Donald Trump were very concerned about the idea of Pulte coming in. Two, I know that our allies, when you put somebody of this level of non-experience and his only record is being willing to do whatever Trump says, regardless of the law, I fear our allies will cut back on sharing intelligence. That has nothing to do with 702. It has to do with whether this guy gets the keys to the kingdom. And, again, this is not idle. If you will go back, and this is even, you know, I had lots of differences with Director Gabbard, but there already, because of some of the non-professional approach and undermining speaking truth to power, go look at the Dutch press or the Dutch government, which punches way above its weight in terms of a good partner and ally, was saying with this kind of approach to national security and not respecting confidential information, potentially violating sources and methods, they sure weren't sure they were going to share with America as much as they did in the past. That is not in America's best interest. We're going to take one back there.
3: Mark, just on this point, again, the policy issues are just as important. I've been talking to Senator Lee. Senator Lee and I are both interested in warrants. We've got to talk about something to ensure that the Foreign Intelligence Surveillance Act, which we feel strongly about, really deals with foreigners. But if law-abiding Americans are swept up in it, we need to have some protection for them. Democrats and Republicans want to work with Senator Warner and Senator Cotton to get that done as well.
0: Yes, ma'am.
8: That's what I want to clarify on. You two are clearly on different positions on this three-year FISA reauthorization that was negotiated with Senator Cotton, and you're saying there's not 60 votes without reforms. You said there were 60 votes if Pulte had not been nominated for acting DNI. So what exactly, is there enough Democratic support for this bill if Clayton were to be confirmed?
0: You know, time will tell. I know this. You know, Senator Wyden and I have discussed this, gone back and forth. He's got points. I've got points. We're going to continue those discussions. But I know the idea that, you know, that Donald Trump, with his actions, didn't destroy this process, allow FISA to lapse. Anyone that makes a question otherwise, I don't think understands the circumstance or situation. And, you know, we will see going forward. But the one thing we do know is that FISA is not going to be reauthorized if it's attached to a SAVE Act, which is never going to pass. FISA is not going to be reauthorized if Donald Trump continues to play, you know, personalities and has a litany of non-qualified people for senior intelligence roles. That is, my job is to protect the national security of America. This person is a national security threat, not because of 702, but because exposed to our nation's top secrets.
3: And I want to be clear, since you raised my name. I want to be clear, since you raised my name. I am not for expiration. I'm for smart policy that ensures both liberty and security. And if you look at what the debate was all about last week, I must have mentioned it 20 times. Thanks, everybody.
0: All right. Last one.
9: Are you concerned at all that FISA is no longer an effective point of leverage to get the administration to remove Pulte? And if so, do Democrats have other means to try to force its removal, say lawsuits?
0: Again, when, you know, the question that we are still, I think, don't have a fulsome answer on is, will the communication providers still work with the government? You know, the law does extend until March. The question is, without indemnification, will they still participate? And I think that is still an open question. And I hope and pray we don't get to the point where they choose not to and we don't have this tool renewed. But, again, this, I'll end with where I started. I didn't think the president could still surprise me. But he has surprised me with an incompetent choice. He has individually derailed this key tool against the wishes of most of the, I would call the more rational people in his national security circle. And he clearly has gone against the the good faith efforts of national security Republicans in the Senate. This is not the normal Democrat-Republican. This is, I think, sensible people worked together on a reform piece of legislation that I thought would have had the votes. Where we head from here, we'll see. But thank you all so much.
2: Senate Intelligence Committee Vice Chair Mark Warner, along with Senators Ron Wyden and Mark Kelly, and Democratic leader Chuck Schumer, speaking to reporters about the canceled confirmation hearing for Jake Clayton to be Director of National Intelligence.
10: 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And then Wall Street Journal national security reporter Lara Seligman on the latest on the U.S.-Iran peace deal. Also, we'll talk about today's dedication ceremony for the Obama Presidential Center in Chicago with the Chicago Sun-Times' Lynn Sweet. 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
11: AP News, I'm Ben Thomas. Pakistan's Prime Minister Shahbaz Sharif, who's been serving as a mediator, says the deal to end the Iran war is taking immediate effect. And President Trump says,
12: it's signed. It's signed. It's signed. It's signed. Why have you signed it?
11: Sharif says Iran has also signed it, but a formal signing ceremony is still on for Friday. U.S. officials say the deal calls for Iran to dilute its stockpile of highly enriched uranium, while it also waives sanctions immediately allowing Iran to sell its oil freely. It would also open the Strait of Hormuz toll-free for 2 months and affirms a commitment to Lebanon's territorial integrity in the face of Israel's invasion against the Hezbollah militant group. In other news, the Federal Reserve's keeping its key interest rate unchanged while indicating half of the Fed's policymakers could support a rate hike later this year. President Trump's reaction?
12: It's all right. Whatever.
11: On Wall Street, stocks fell, the S&P down 1.2%. And in the state of Georgia,
13: the Senate sent a letter to Governor Kemp this morning informing him we will not take up redistricting during this special session.
14: Georgia's Republican State Senate President pro tempore, Larry Walker III.
13: We believe it would be wise to allow the judicial process to further develop in other states and evaluate how courts rule on newly adopted district maps elsewhere.
14: Audio courtesy of WSB. On the other hand, Democratic State Representative Derek Johnson told the State House chambers,
15: just the conversation itself creates a deep confusion. Threatens to dilute the voices of our communities, black and brown communities.
14: The decision marked a setback for both Governor Brian Kemp and President Donald Trump. Both have urged Republican-led states to redraw congressional districts to their advantage. 10 states have already enacted new congressional districts ahead of the November midterm elections. I'm Haya Pinjwani.
11: This is AP News.
16: Welcome to Washington Today on C-SPAN Radio for Wednesday, June 17, 2026. President Donald Trump, in a concluding news conference at the G7 summit in France, says if Iran does not follow the agreement it will sign with the U.S. on Friday to end the war, the U.S. will resume bombing Iran. Senate confirmation hearing for the Director of National Intelligence nominee Jay Clayton is postponed after President Trump prevents the nominee from testifying. The confirmation of a new DNI was expected to clear the way for Senate Democrats to support reauthorization of a foreign surveillance tool, as the Democrats opposed the president's acting DNI coming in, Bill Pulte. Now the president says he'll support the foreign spying power only if a bill to require ID to register to vote is attached, and Bill Pulte will stay on as acting DNI. Federal Reserve holds interest rates steady in the first meeting under new chair Kevin Warsh, and announces new task forces, including on data sources the Fed considers in its decisions and how the Fed communicates with the public. We'll hear from the chair and talk with Wall Street Journal economics reporter Matt Grossman. Senate committee holds a confirmation hearing for nominees to lead the Transportation Security Administration and Federal Emergency Management Agency and to be deputy director of the White House Office of Management and Budget. And in campaign 2026, President Trump gets a split decision in Georgia. The candidate he endorsed for U.S. Senator wins. The one he endorsed for governor loses.
17: Wall Street Journal writes that

0: 5 basis point rate cuts in September, October, and December to close out last year. That was from Fox Business. Federal Reserve Chair Kevin Warsh held a news conference.
1: My colleagues and I are here to serve our legislative remit, which you've heard us say before, price stability and maximum employment. And these objectives guided our business in the meeting just concluded. As you saw a few moments ago, the committee decided to maintain the target range for the Fed funds rate at 3.5% to 3.75% in support of the Fed's dual mandate. The committee also reaffirmed its policy of maintaining ample reserves in the banking system. Economic activity is expanding at a solid pace, despite elevated uncertainty that owes in part to the conflict in the Middle East. Productivity growth and capital investment, both strong. Job gains have kept pace with the workforce, and the unemployment rate has changed little. We recognize that inflation has been running well ahead of the Fed's long-stated inflation goal of 2%. That's been going on for more than 5 years. Persistently high prices are a burden for the American people. But the recent past need not be prologue. I am pleased to report that members of the FOMC are unambiguous and unanimous. This committee will deliver price stability.
0: Federal Reserve Chair Kevin Warsh at a news conference in Washington. Wall Street reaction, the Dow down 507, NASDAQ down 354, S&P down 91. Fed Chair Warsh also said that policy statements after the Fed's meeting from now on will be shorter with no forward guidance, with predictions on where interest rates might go. Also, he said he's setting up 5 task forces on the subjects of communications, balance sheet, data sources, productivity, and jobs, and inflation. Inflation hit 4.2% last week, a 3-year high. Chair Warsh was asked today at his news conference what he would say to the average American about it.
2: Hi, Chairman Warsh. Brian Chung with NBC News. Thank you for taking our questions. So when you say that we've dropped forward guidance for the layperson, that might sound like the Fed's going to say less or offer less insight into where their borrowing costs might go. So for the person that maybe you might run into at the grocery store where the price tags are rising at a faster pace than their wages at the moment, how would you explain it to them? I don't know if task force might be the answer there, but how would you kind of communicate this era, this chapter of the Fed?
1: If I told somebody in the milk aisle that I had a task force for that, I think that would be doing a very poor job. So I appreciate it. If I saw somebody in the grocery store, what I would say to them is that we cannot have a very significant effect on particular prices. The price of oil in the markets today, or even the price of a dozen eggs, that does not have first order consequences to what we're doing. But we do have a really important job there. It's to make sure that those changes in oil or beef or eggs or milk don't broaden in the economy, don't have second and third order effects. That's our job. That's our commitment. That's our capability, and we're going to deliver on it.
0: Joining us now with more on the new Federal Reserve Chair Kevin Warsh's first Fed meeting and news conference is Matt Grossman, Wall Street Journal economics reporter. Thank you for being with us. Let's start with the interest rate policy. No change announced today and no dissents. Is that expected?
3: Yeah,
0: expected or surprising?
3: That's right. And Wall Street was mostly expecting that that would be the outcome today. Under the previous chair, Jerome Powell, the Fed really put a lot of care into how it broadcast what its next move would be. And coming into this meeting, there really wasn't much of a signal that the Fed was on the verge of making a change, even though many of the policymakers have become a lot more concerned about inflation. That said, we did get a pretty hawkish signal that the Fed officials on the committee are giving a lot more thought to the possibility of rate increases later this year. This was one of the meetings when they release a forward-looking dot plot, basically a diagram of what they think interest rates are going to have to do to meet the Fed's mission. And almost about half the committee penciled in that they think rate cuts might be needed later this year. That was a big shift from March when no one on the committee thought that rate cuts were going to be necessary. So,

0: didn't change today, but the Fed definitely changed how it's signaling what it's going to do next, and that moved a lot more toward rate hikes this year.
1: Also, there were changes to the statements put out by the Fed, shorter and no forward guidance. What does that mean?
0: Yes, after every meeting under Jerome Powell, the Fed issued a fairly detailed in-the-weeds discussion, not only of about what the economy is doing right now, but how economic data are shaping what Fed officials think they're going to have to do next. One part of that is the dot plot, which we did get, but another routine part of that was a kind of verbal forward guidance that would come in a roughly two-page statement at the end of every meeting. Today, the statement that we got was much shorter. It made some very terse observations about the economy, that the labor market seems solid, that inflation is still running above the Fed's target, but there were not any words in that statement that signaled what the Fed might be doing next. And like you said, that statement garnered unanimous approval among the 12 voters on the FOMC. So we know that they're all on the same page. We just have much less of an idea after this meeting of what they think the next meetings are going to bring.
1: The new Fed chair, Kevin Warsh, also announced today five new task forces on communications, the balance sheet, data sources, productivity and jobs, and inflation. What's important to know about that?
0: Yeah, of course, the Fed's main policy lever is setting interest rates. But there's also a lot that they do outside of that to shape the economy. A big part of that is what people expect them to do about interest rates in the future, because investors on Wall Street and the stock market and the bond market incorporate those expectations into how they trade stocks and bonds. And it's a very important topic for the Fed. The Fed was very deliberate about how it went about that under Jerome Powell. Kevin Warsh has been a bit of a critic of that for a long time. He's talked about how he thinks the Fed should be more hands-off, should let markets form their own conclusions and not kind of hold the hand of investors and signal too clearly what the central bank's going to do next. This is kind of an older mode of thinking about monetary policy. It calls back to how Alan Greenspan, the Fed chairman for much of the 1990s and early 2000s, approached his job. And so one of the task forces could pull the Fed more in that direction. We'll learn more about that as it does its work. And you mentioned some of these other areas, the balance sheet that relates to the bonds that the Fed has accumulated when it tried to stimulate the economy after the coronavirus pandemic and the 2008 financial crisis. Unwinding that has been a major priority of Chairman Warsh's. It's also a big challenge, so we'll have to see how the Fed approaches that in the months ahead.
1: We're talking with Matt Grossman, Wall Street Journal reporter. So this is the first press conference of the new Fed chair, and he's back at the Fed after some time. He talked about how the meeting went. He was warmly received. What could we glean from what he said about how things went?
0: Well, I think one of the most important takeaways is that he was able to actually garner unanimous consent for what the Fed did today. Now, that's not so surprising. You know, most of the Fed officials have been in a kind of wait and see mode because they really want to see how things like the Iran conflict and continuing changes in trade policy are affecting the economy before they do anything. But at Chairman Powell's last meeting in April, there was not unanimous agreement to the Fed's policy action. There were four officials who dissented. So, you know, we can't see inside that room. May get the Fed releases minutes of its meetings a few weeks after the fact, so that could bring more detail. But we know that, there weren't any objectors to holding rates steady today and to drastically shortening that policy statement and just kind of giving us less insight into what actually went on in the room.
1: And finally, how much power does the Federal Reserve chair have in the Federal Reserve system?
0: Yeah, that's a great question, and it really depends on how the chair goes about the job. The chair has only one vote among 12 people who vote on monetary policy. On the other hand, he's at the center of the institution. He's kind of the hub at the center of the wheel. It was a very big part of how Chair Powell approached the job to really be a consensus builder, to keep open lines of communication with the other Fed officials, try to get everybody on the same page, and really be at the middle of those discussions. Warsh's power on the job will really depend on how well he can do that. These are officials with very different backgrounds, very, you know, some appointed by President Trump, some appointed by President Biden, some who have their jobs independently because they're the regional reserve bank presidents. And, you know, if Warsh can become a consensus maker, then he can be a very powerful Fed chair. And if not, then he might struggle to kind of get his way on that committee.
1: Matt Grossman covers economics for the Wall Street Journal. You can find his articles at WSJ.com and on X at Matt Grossman. Thank you very much.
0: Thank you.
1: And President Donald Trump was asked about the Fed's decision not to change interest rates. He spoke to reporters on the tarmac at an airport in Paris. He was there to meet with President Emmanuel Macron at Versailles after the G7 summit before flying back to the U.S.
2: The Fed decision, they held rates. And it looks like they might even raise them later this year. It's not clear. Do you have any comment
3: on that? It could happen. I mean, I hard to believe. It just keeps the country down. You know, it's so unusual. But we have a very good guy over there now, so I'm guided by what he wants.
4: You know what
3: anything about this time? Was this his first cut? Yeah, I don't know. A short statement just came out.
1: President Donald Trump speaking to reporters at the airport in Paris. Washington Today continues in a moment.
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1: 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A few more headlines. NationalMortgageProfessional.com writes, after months of stalled progress, the House and Senate have reached an agreement to pass the 21st Century Road to Housing Act, a sweeping housing package designed to boost housing supply and affordability. Senate voted 87-8 on July 16th to consider the House amended version of the act, a 381-page bill containing 45 housing provisions. Final votes in both chambers are expected in the coming days before the measure heads to President Donald Trump's desk. The Senate has confirmed former Congresswoman Michelle Steele, Republican from California, to be U.S. ambassador to South Korea. The vote was 55-39. Democrats Tim Kaine of Virginia and Jean Shaheen of New Hampshire and independent Angus King of Maine joined all Republicans in voting yes. That post has been vacant since former Ambassador Philip Goldberg, a Joe Biden appointee, left in January 2025, right before President Trump took office for his second term. 11 Trump administration nominees testified today before the Senate Homeland Security and Governmental Affairs Committee, including those to lead the Transportation Security Administration, TSA, Federal Emergency Management Agency, FEMA, and the Merit Systems Protection Board, plus the Justice Department Inspector General, the Archivist of the United States, and several Postal Service governors. TSA Administrator nominee is David Cummins. An AP article, when the president nominated him last month, reads, the TSA has had a rocky few months as employees went without paychecks and security lines grew long at airports across the country. Cummins, who worked as a senior vice president at Serco, a government contractor that works with local and federal agencies, would take over a TSA bruised by the longest partial government shutdown in history, which ended late last month. That was the AP article last month when he was nominated. Here's Senator Bernie Moreno, Republican from Ohio, questioning the nominee at today's hearing.
7: Mr. Cummings, you're looking to take over the TSA. We're sitting here in June. TSA has been shut down by the Democrats three times just this Congress alone. There is absolutely no doubt in my mind that the Democrats are plotting again not to cooperate with appropriations and shut down the government again in September. Tell me how difficult it is to you to be in that job, knowing that your workers may once again not receive a paycheck, not because they didn't do the good job, not because they didn't show up for work, because of pure, raw, unadulterated politics. How difficult does that make your job?
4: Thank you for the question, Mr. Senator. It's clear that going without pay for months is not something that any American should have to put up with, least of which the ones that are protecting our skies and our transportation systems. And so I think I would hope that this Congress keeps that in mind and for future appropriations and spending bills, that if we should care about the essential workers, we should care about those that are protecting our borders, those that are protecting our airports, our transportation systems, and quite frankly, their morale that I've encountered is quite low right now, and it's something that I'm going to have to put as my number one priority in my first day on the job.
7: Well, we should do our job and fund the government.
4: Yes, we should.
7: Right.
8: Senator Bernie Moreno, Republican from Ohio, questioning TSA Administrator nominee David Cummins at today's confirmation hearing. Senator Rand Paul, Republican of Kentucky, the committee chair, asked this nominee about a longstanding grievance the senator has had against the TSA. Too many pat-downs at airports which do not result in finding any weapons. Senator Paul has had some high-profile incidents over the past decade where he triggered alarms at body scanners at airports. And TSA agents demanded pat-downs, which sometimes Senator Paul refused.
9: Most of these pat-downs are for a fold in your clothes, a piece of paper in your pocket. Those are false positives. But we have to study these things. And so they've indicated maybe they will, but I've gotten nowhere. I've gotten no studies. I still want to know, and this may be a classified number, but I don't think it's a big number. I think it's probably less than 10. How many plastic guns? How many plastic explosives were found last year? From that, we could also ask, where were they found? Were they found going through the machine with the luggage, or were they found on the person? Really, you should ask the question, and you should have some kind of ability to collect data so you find out how many are collected randomly. I think the number is zero. I really think for the millions of people selected, I don't think you've ever found a knife or a weapon on them, because it would be found in that magnetometer if it's metal. The only thing you would find is you select someone randomly out of a needle out of a haystack, and then you find that they have something plastic. So I don't know if you know anything about this subject, but I would appreciate somebody looking into it, because, you know, the almost everybody goes to the AIT gets patted down. 50% were being patted down, which means it's not a very good test. But it's also just harassing the traveler, and these aren't the people that you're worried about. I would spend more time studying the manifest to see who's traveling and what kind of characteristics they might have to be a threat to the country. Do you know anything about the random selection program?
4: Thank you for the question, Mr. Chairman. You know, I know as someone with a background in transportation, 25 years, and technology, it's one of the reasons I was nominated was my background both with hardware and software implementations in transportation. And what you're describing is concerning, that you in particular are called out so many times randomly.
9: It really isn't about me. It isn't about me, but I'm an example of a frequent traveler.
4: And so what I would say is that every instance that someone is patted down is an inefficiency if they are not a security threat, correct? And so the new technology that is going to be implemented hopefully will have much less false positives, much greater in fidelity than what exists today.
9: But we have to study it.
4: But in the meantime,
9: we have to study it and find out. I mean, 50% of people being patted down is an unacceptable number. That means everybody, because the general screening, everybody's going through the AIT. And if it finds something, when it finds that little yellow box and it puts it on your body, you get a pat down.
4: Talk about
9: slowing traffic, and what a waste of effort if you're not finding anything.
8: Senator Rand Paul, Republican of Kentucky, chair of the Homeland Security and Governmental Affairs Committee, questioning witness David Cummins, nominated to be the TSA administrator. He was one of many nominees who testified today before the committee. Associated Press writing about another Cameron Hamilton, President Trump's nominee to lead the Federal Emergency Management Agency, pledged to senators Wednesday to be fair and reasonable in assessing requests for disaster aid as he seeks to run an agency roiled by the administration's threats to dismantle it. Hamilton led FEMA briefly last year until he was fired after defending its existence. His nomination comes as the Republican administration has increasingly signaled it is backing away from promises to dismantle an agency that has been heavily criticized by the president. That was from AP. Senator Gary Peters, Democrat from Michigan, the committee's ranking member, questioned the nominee Cameron Hamilton.
10: Under President Trump's second administration, nearly 90% of Republican states' disaster assistance requests have been approved. That compares to only 23% of Democratic states' requests. Since the establishment of FEMA, no, and let me highlight, no other president has created such a disparity in states that receive federal disaster aid. Denying over 75% of requests from states that are led by representatives of another party is unconscionable. We have a chart here. I'll just show you the chart here, which is pretty stark data. Pretty stark data from Trump. Stand up, please. Hi, Republican states. Boom, a collapse in Democratic states. Given this stark data, what other conclusions can one draw other than the president is using federal disaster assistance to punish states that elect Democrats? So my question for you, sir, is does disaster survivor in a blue state deserve less support than a survivor in a red state?
11: Senator, thank you for your question. What I can tell you is I care deeply for survivors, and I believe the president does as well. I believe all survivors who have faced high-consequence events deserve the proper care, support, and resources of the United States government brought to bear.
10: So how do you explain this discrepancy here?
11: Well, Senator, I certainly appreciate your concern. What I can tell you is that if confirmed, my focus will be to ensure that FEMA is objective, is fair and reasonable, follows the law, and is consistent in the approach to be how we adjudicate and process claims and requests for disasters.
10: Well, I'm going to cut back to that, but I would just want to say, I seem to recall my colleagues on the other side of the aisle here were absolutely incensed by several instances during President Biden's tenure where FEMA representatives skipped houses with Trump signs. I called that out as well. I thought that was unaccountable. I'm on the record condemning that. My Republican colleagues were condemning that. And now that the federal government is deciding not to skip a few homes, but entire states, I would hope my colleagues would join me with that outrage that they had when a few houses were skipped. I hope that comes. I hope we hear that today.
8: Senator Gary Peters, Democrat from Michigan, questioning FEMA Administrator nominee Cameron Hamilton at today's hearing. More from the Associated Press article. He would be FEMA's first permanent administrator in Trump's second term. The agency has gone through four temporary leaders, including Hamilton's brief tenure in 2025 from January to May. Another nominee testifying at today's hearing was Hal Duncan, who is up for White House OMB deputy director. Like Tuesday's hearing where he testified before the Senate Budget Committee, there was a lot of questions today about a proposed rule that would allow the federal government to cancel grants to organizations that are deemed to promote anti-American values or that damage the reputation of the federal government. Senator Alyssa Slotkin, Democrat from Michigan, asked Hal Duncan about this.
12: You've had an interesting couple of days up here on the Hill, made some news, gone viral a couple of times. I just feel like this idea that to get a federal grant, the rules have been rewritten so that you can reject any organization that represents, quote, anti-American values, and anyone who, quote, damages the reputation of the government. So you're going to be in an important position of power. You want the big job. You answer the big questions. If a university that was receiving federal dollars for a research grant into cancer, but they allowed a protest, a peaceful protest of the Iran war on their campus, would that be, quote, damaging to the reputation of the government?
13: Senator, I appreciate the question. As you know, with 2CFR, it's signed off by all 41 agencies.
12: Right, but in your mind, you're asking to be a decision maker, right? So I understand there's a chain. I was a federal government employee for a long time, but you're up here for Senate confirmation, so it's a big job. Is a protest, a First Amendment peaceful protest on a college campus threaten the federal dollars that they are getting for cancer research under the rules that you will be enforcing, yes or no?
13: Senator, you're asking a hypothetical question, but I would note that this
12: Well, we have protests. We do. I mean, I have University of Michigan and Michigan State. There are protests from time to time, that's for sure. So it's not hypothetical. This is something that literally in 15, 20 days you could be dealing with. Is a First Amendment protest on a college campus enough to be, quote, anti-American or threatening the reputation of this administration?
13: In the hypothetical question that you're asking related to grants for cancer research, this administration is committed to gold standard science and wants to advance the best cancer research that we possibly can.
12: Okay, so if they can have a protest on their campus. And I would just say slashing cancer research and slashing our science institutions around the country and making us have to be literally one-tenth of the medical research that's going on in like places like China and Europe is not a way to uphold a gold standard for cancer research. And I say that for a woman who's, you know, got cancer in her family. If a domestic violence shelter receives a federal grant, but they also post complaints about this administration's cutting of domestic violence funding, will that put them at risk of being labeled anti-American or threatening the reputation of this administration?
13: Senator, again, you're asking hypothetical questions. The ultimate deciders of these grants will be the political employees at the agencies. I would imagine in this situation it would likely be HHS.
12: The political employees? The political appointees, like yourself.
13: The political appointees, OMB does not issue grants. We issue guidance, uniform
12: right.
13: guidance on grants. So I would not make decisions on a specific grant.
12: But if it someone calls you, I mean, again, this is like you can't want the big job, but then not answer the big questions.
8: Senator Alyssa Slotkin, Democrat from Michigan, questioning Hal Duncan, nominated for Office of Management and Budget Deputy Director at today's confirmation hearing. Senator Ron Johnson, Republican of Wisconsin, also asked this nominee about proposed changes for grant money. He focused on rooting out fraud.
14: First of all, just to address the accusations of partisan allocation of grant money, the elections matter, and obviously you're going to provide grant money to the issues that duly elected president are going to want to support. But then also just talk about what we need to do to rein in fraud and prevent money ever going out the door.
13: Well, Senator, I certainly appreciate the question. And I would note as it relates to the adherence to administrations and the disbursement of grant money, I was kind of struck by some of the comments because during the rescissions process, there were folks that were saying, hey, don't rescind this money. Just spend it on things that the administration agrees with. It might have been spent on things that you didn't agree with in the past. Why don't you just spend it on administration priorities now? So I thought that was something that struck me during that process. But as it relates to 2CFR Part 200 and the updates, it's fundamentally about getting our arms around the grant enterprise, which is at $1 trillion a year, ensuring that we have accountability. As it relates to the fraud aspects of it, we want to mandate the use of the do not pay system. So if you're on a list that is an individual that is not able to receive federal financial assistance, we require the agencies to check that list. If you're someone that is on the death master file, or something like that, we want to ensure that we're stopping that on the front end. Because to your point, if we don't stop fraud on the front end, it becomes much more difficult on the back end. We also want to ensure that these grants aren't going out in a way that advances divisive DEI ideologies, woke gender ideologies, illegal immigration, as we saw in the past administration, and want to ensure that there are additional steps to ensure accountability so the folks that the president appoints and puts in power when he is elected by the American people are able to review grant issuance decisions.
8: Hal Duncan, nominated for OMB Deputy Director, testifying before the Senate Homeland Security and Governmental Affairs Committee, questioned by Ron Johnson, Republican of Wisconsin. There were many other nominees testifying today at this hearing for FEMA Administrator, Archivist of the United States, TSA Administrator, Justice Department Inspector General. You can find the video at cspan.org. White House Task Force to Eliminate Fraud posting on X Tuesday night. Vice President's Fraud Task Force and Labor Department Inspector General have successfully recovered $512 million stolen by fraudsters. The Trump-Vance administration is winning the war on fraud. Vice President J.D. Vance traveled to Bethpage, New York, on Long Island today to discuss fraud. WCBM writes, the Long Island location of Vance's trip is noteworthy as it's located in the swing district held by Congressman Tom Suozzi, Democrat of New York. Suozzi's district has an even Cook partisan voting index, and the Cook Political Report rates the Democrats' general election race as lean Democrat. Here's the Vice President.
15: And there's apparently one more thing that Suozzi really likes. He likes fraud. Because unfortunately, the story of this state has been that your government, your leadership, and too many of your congressmen have allowed the government to rip you off and give your money to fraudsters. Just yesterday, we announced something. You know, I'm the leader of the Fraud Task Force. And people asked me, is it hard to find fraud? And I'll tell them, it's not hard to find fraud in the U.S. federal government. Unfortunately, it's hard to root it out. It's hard to fight against it. But it is not hard to find fraud. Just yesterday, we announced a Department of Justice lawsuit against the state Medicaid director of this state. So here's what the state Medicaid director in New York would do. Facilitated fraud by using a sham bidding process. This person was actually inviting fraudulent bidders to come in and take advantage of your tax dollars so that we could send it to fraudsters instead of you. And that's disgraceful. You do not want your government facilitating fraud. You want your government fighting against fraud. And one of the things... that I love about Mike LePetri is that he cares about this fraud issue just as much as I do. He happens to believe in an old-fashioned good government concept that when you pay your taxes, it ought to go to the services and the national security needs that it's meant to go towards. It shouldn't go to fraudsters. It shouldn't go to fraudsters who take advantage of your tax dollars. It shouldn't go to fraudsters who will literally steal money out of the Medicaid fund in order to enrich themselves. It shouldn't go to people who would steal food out of the mouths of poor children. It should go to the people who need it.
8: Vice President J.D. Vance in Bethpage, New York. Mike LePetri is one of the Republican candidates for Congress endorsed by President Trump, vying to run against Democratic Congressman Tom Suozzi. New York's primary is June 23rd. Story from the Washington Post. Georgia Republicans gave President Donald Trump a split decision Tuesday, selecting the president's endorsed candidate as the state's Senate nominee, but rebuffing his choice for governor. In the Senate runoff, Congressman Mike Collins defeated former football coach Derek Dooley, a recruit of Georgia Governor Brian Kemp. He'll face Democratic Senator John Ossoff in November in a race crucial to determining which party controls the chamber. In the GOP gubernatorial runoff, billionaire health care executive Rick Jackson defeated Georgia Lieutenant Governor Burt Jones, dealing a blow to Trump and Kemp, who had both endorsed Jones. That was from the Washington Post. Congressman Collins spoke to his supporters Tuesday night in Jackson, Georgia, after his Senate Republican primary runoff victory.
16: I spoke with Derek Dooley a few minutes ago, and we had a really good conversation. I'm glad that he and spoke with the governor, too. I'm glad they're on board. We all know what the mission is here, and that's, I'm very thankful for that. But I want to thank Derek because he ran a spirited campaign, and I want to thank Governor Kemp for his leadership and his friendship over the years. You know, we're Republicans now. We're going to have some robust primaries out there. Sometimes then we got some strong disagreements. But I can tell you one thing. Now we stand united around one mission. That's right. And y'all know what the mission is. It's to put a Republican in that seat and get rid of that John Ossoff in November. Return this seat to the people of Georgia. And I look forward to helping and getting the help and working to do just that. But y'all, most importantly now, I want to thank the people of Georgia for putting your trust in me. I mean, to those that voted for me, those that didn't, those that might not quite know me yet, I'm going to work every single day to earn your trust, your support, and your vote.
8: Congressman Mike Collins, Republican of Georgia, Tuesday night in Jackson, Georgia, after he defeated Derek Dooley for the U.S. Senate Republican nomination. Collins got 55.5% to Dooley's 44.5%. Derek Dooley spoke to his supporters Tuesday night in Atlanta.
17: Congratulations to Congressman Collins. He ran a tough campaign. He got out early, and we just never could catch him. We had a lot of disagreements, but the one thing that hadn't changed is my opinion of John Ossoff. And I do not believe he represents the values of our Georgia, our people, and we need to work together to fire his ass in November. I believe that. All right. And I'm just going to end it. I just want to say one last thing I want to say is, you know, I really got involved in this because of my disappointment in what's going on in Washington, D.C. and leadership in Congress. It's changed. And I know this, the people of Georgia, and I believe the people of America feel the same way. They're sick of the careerism. They're sick of the corruption. They're sick of the inaction where we all blame each other and nothing gets done. And they're sick of people going up there more concerned about their own political career, more concerned about getting rich or famous than they are serving the people that elected them. And I hope, if anything, that our campaign, our Georgia First contract, can at least inspire more people to think how we think and start change leadership where we get back to what public service is all about. So thank you guys, and God bless you.
8: Derek Dooley, Tuesday night in Atlanta. He conceded to Congressman Mike Collins, Republican of Georgia, after the Senate Republican primary runoff election. Collins will be facing Senator John Ossoff, Democrat of Georgia, in the general election this November. And Ossoff put out a video criticizing Collins.
18: Mike took over his dad's trucking company and followed in his footsteps straight to Congress. His rich daddy, a former congressman and career politician himself, handed Mike the keys to a company with dozens of employees, making multimillionaire Mike richer, while real truckers did the actual work. Maybe that's why Trump likes him so much.
19: Mike Collins, Mike Collins, Mike Collins.
18: And it might be why in Congress he's looked out for the richest 1% and big corporations instead of ordinary hardworking Georgians.
20: Well, hello, New York!
18: Like when he voted to double health insurance premiums for more than a million Georgians in order to give the wealthiest Americans and corporations another tax break. Or when he voted against releasing the Epstein files, covering for Trump and other powerful men. He even admitted Trump was in the files.
21: Yeah, I'm sure he's in there.
18: And it doesn't stop there. Mike's put his chief of staff, Brandon Phillips' girlfriend, on payroll for apparently no work and routed hundreds of thousands of your taxpayer dollars into Brandon's pocket. So what has Mike done for Georgian families and workers, people like you and me? A whole lot of nothing. From the grocery store to the gas pump, Mike has made life more expensive for all of us. He supported and voted to protect Trump's tariffs, fueling record inflation while cutting taxes for the ultra-rich.
8: Part of the video from Senator John Ossoff, Democrat from Georgia, who will be running against Congressman Mike Collins, Republican of Georgia, in the November election for the U.S. Senate seat. Cook Political Report with Amy Walter rates this race as lean Democratic. NBC News writing that Georgia lawmakers will not redraw the state's political maps this month after Republican Governor Brian Kemp called them into a special session to do so. Following a major Supreme Court ruling on redistricting this spring, Kemp asked the Republican-led legislature to consider new congressional and state legislative lines ahead of the 2028 election, since the 2026 election is already underway. But on Wednesday afternoon, state Republican legislative leaders said they did not have enough time to take up redistricting in the current special session. That was from NBC News. From Fox News, Janice Lewis-George has taken the lead in the District of Columbia mayoral primary as of early Wednesday morning. The AP is reporting that Lewis-George, a self-proclaimed Democratic Socialist candidate, has captured 52.8% of the vote, with Kenyon McDuffie, a more moderate Democrat, trailing with 36.6%. As of early Wednesday morning, 64% of the votes were counted, according to AP, reporting from Fox News. The final results on this race could take some time. D.C. is using ranked choice voting, so once all the mail-in ballots are counted, if Lewis-George falls below 50%, the ranked choice reallocation rules will be kicking in. Still, Janice Lewis-George celebrated her early lead with her supporters Tuesday night.
22: Rest. It is
8: D.C. Councilmember Janice Lewis-George at a victory party of sorts Tuesday night. She's leading in the count for now for Democratic primary for D.C. mayor. Final vote totals and the official winner expected in the coming days, with Washington, D.C. so heavily Democratic in its voter registration. Winner of the primary is the heavy favorite in November to replace current Mayor Muriel Bowser, who is retiring after 12 years in office. Another Fox News article, Eleanor Holmes Norton's 35-year hold on Washington, D.C.'s non-voting U.S. congressional seat moved closer to its end Tuesday as Democrats chose Robert White as their nominee to replace one of the city's most entrenched political figures. White won the Democratic primary for the district's non-voting delegate seat, putting him on track to become the Capitol's first new member of Congress since Norton took office in 1991. That was from Fox News. 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Remember to get the latest news headlines every hour at the top of the hour on C-SPAN Radio during the day when we air Associated Press news updates. Have a good night.

0: 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And then Wall Street Journal national security reporter Lara Seligman on the latest on the U.S.-Iran peace deal. Also, we'll talk about today's dedication ceremony for the Obama Presidential Center in Chicago with the Chicago Sun-Times' Lynn Sweet. C-SPAN's Washington Journal. 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
1: Welcome to Washington Today on C-SPAN Radio for Wednesday, June 17, 2026. President Donald Trump, in a concluding news conference at the G7 summit in France, says if Iran does not follow the agreement it will sign with the U.S. on Friday to end the war, the U.S. will resume bombing Iran. Senate confirmation hearing for the Director of National Intelligence nominee Jay Clayton is postponed after President Trump prevents the nominee from testifying. The confirmation of a new DNI was expected to clear the way for Senate Democrats to support reauthorization of a foreign surveillance tool, as the Democrats opposed the president's acting DNI coming in, Bill Pulte. Now the president says he'll support the foreign spying power only if a bill to require ID to register to vote is attached, and Bill Pulte will stay on as acting DNI. Federal Reserve holds interest rates steady in the first meeting under new chair Kevin Warsh, and announces new task forces, including on data sources the Fed considers in its decisions and how the Fed communicates with the public. We'll hear from the chair and talk with Wall Street Journal economics reporter Matt Grossman. Senate committee holds a confirmation hearing for nominees to lead the Transportation Security Administration and Federal Emergency Management Agency and to be deputy director of the White House Office of Management and Budget. And in campaign 2026, President Trump gets a split decision in Georgia. The candidate he endorsed for U.S. Senator wins, and the one he endorsed for governor loses. Wall Street Journal writes that President Trump on Wednesday defended his agreement to end the Iran war, saying he wanted to avoid an economic catastrophe that could have resulted if the conflict the U.S. launched had continued. Trump said he was influenced by the stock market's rise as he worked toward a resolution of the conflict. He said he didn't want to be compared with former President Herbert Hoover, who was president during the 1929 market crash that led to the Great Depression. That was from the Wall Street Journal. The president held a news conference at the end of the G7 summit, the group of seven major industrialized nations, in Evian, France.
2: And this meeting could not have come at a better time. On Sunday, we reached an agreement with Iran that achieves everything we set out to accomplish, everything and much more. Ending the current conflict, reopening the Strait of Hormuz, and preventing Iran from ever obtaining a nuclear weapon. That's what it was all about. That was about 99%. Iran cannot have a nuclear weapon. They can't develop it, buy it. They can never have a nuclear weapon. At the same time, with this announcement, or close to it, as people started to think it was going to happen when Iran was making some very positive statements, the stock market has surged to record highs, picking up thousands of points over the last short period of time, thousands of points. And oil is dropping like it has never dropped before, at levels that went in numbers, down $7, down $8. They've never seen anything like that. But if we didn't do this deal, we could have dropped more bombs for another 3 weeks, 2 weeks, 4 weeks, 2 years. You would never have the Hormuz Strait open. You would never have success. Your market would have, instead of going up at levels that nobody's ever seen before, would go down at levels that nobody ever saw before, maybe except for 1929 or whatever. And, you know, all the tough guys don't realize that this wasn't a three-month deal. This was years in the making.
1: President Donald Trump, part of his opening statement at a news conference at the G7 summit in France, he said oil reserves could have run out in 4 weeks if the Strait of Hormuz were not opened, and that would have caused bedlam. New York Times writes that President Trump on Wednesday said the United States would sign its preliminary agreement with Iran in the coming days, but asserted the right to attack the country again if he decides it was not abiding by it. We're going to bomb the hell out of them if they violate the agreement, he told reporters at the end of the Group of Seven summit in France. Mr. Trump's remarks came as a senior U.S. official disclosed what the official said was the full text of the deal between the United States and Iran to cease hostilities, open the Strait of Hormuz, and start nuclear talks. The official read the text out loud on a conference call with reporters on Wednesday on condition of anonymity under ground rules set by the White House. That was from the New York Times. A reporter at today's news conference asked the president how the agreement prevents Iran from obtaining a nuclear weapon.
3: Mr. President, you've been saying all week that this deal permanently prevents Iran from getting a nuclear weapon. But the drafts of the deal that have been floating around barely mention Iran's nuclear program. So can you explain how exactly the deal achieves that goal?
2: So when I say permanently, it should be permanently. But if it's not permanently, we will bomb them. They will be bombed, just like I bombed them on Wednesday night and Tuesday night. And was going to bomb them on Thursday night at a level that was three times greater. And they knew that. I will bomb them. Now, that's with me as president. If you have a weak, pathetic president, maybe that doesn't happen. But I can only do the job that I have to do. I have a long time to go. I have almost 3 years, close to 3 years. Time is going fast. But our country has become we're the most respected country in the world. Those leaders today, they said, we used to laugh at you. 2 years ago, the same guys, they'd laugh at the country. And now they say, you're the most respected country anywhere in the world. Militarily, even military. Take a look at what happened look at what happened in so many different locations. Afghanistan, that horrible retreat that these people made, leaving equipment behind. They weren't under any pressure. You take your time. You can get out. I was going to get out. We were going to get out with dignity and pride, take 100% of the equipment. I was even taking the tents down. But then they got in and they just left. They left all the equipment. I may get all that equipment back. Now, here's the thing. More symbolic, because it's a little old now. But we may get it all back.
3: So you're threatening.
2: Afghanistan is kissing our ass. You know that?
3: So you're threatening to bomb Iran if they don't comply, but there's nothing enforceable in the deal itself. Is that correct?
2: Doesn't have to be. I let them know. I said, look, if you don't adhere to the agreement, I don't want to do that. But we're going to bomb the hell out of you. And I don't think that they're going to veer from the agreement. What else am I going to do? Am I going to say I'm going to take you to court? Let me take you to court. Let me sue you. No, we're going to bomb the hell out of them if they violate the agreement. I don't want them to. I want them to honor the agreement. Again, the straits close up. Bad things can happen. You know, in war, terrible things happen. Like you mentioned the question before about a school gets hit. Other things get hit. Bad things happen in war. War is a nasty place. I see it. I see it. I see it better than maybe anybody has ever seen it.
1: President Donald Trump, part of his news conference at the G7 summit in France. BBC News writes that Israeli forces have carried out new strikes in southern Lebanon, state media say, despite renewed criticism from U.S. President Donald Trump of Israel's actions in the country. President Trump at today's news conference spoke about his dealings with Israeli Prime Minister Benjamin Netanyahu.
2: He had a deal that was going to give them legally a nuclear weapon. And if that happened, Israel would have been blown away. And in all fairness to Bibi Netanyahu, who happens to be a good man, gets a little excited sometimes. But he happens to be a very good man. We've had an amazing partnership. He's been an amazing prime minister. We have a little dispute over Lebanon. I say, you can do a little softer touch, Bibi. You don't have to knock down a building every time somebody walks into it that's from Hezbollah. But it's been an amazing partnership. But he will say, we're the big partner, and he's the very small partner, and that's true. So he came to the country, and he begged Barack Hussein Obama, the president, not to do the JCPOA. He said it could be the end of Israel, and it would have been if I didn't come along. And Obama didn't listen to him. Bibi actually went to Congress and pleaded with them, and he got nowhere. And they had this horrible deal that was horrible for Israel, horrible for Israel. And that's where it stood.
1: President Donald Trump at the closing news conference after a couple of days of the G7 summit in Evian, France. He also thanked Russia and China for being neutral during the conflict between the U.S. and Iran and said the U.S. would not contribute to Iranian reconstruction, but that if other countries want to invest, they can. Point 6 of the Memorandum of Understanding reads, the United States of America undertakes with regional partners to develop a definitive, mutually agreed plan with at least $300 billion U.S. dollars for the reconstruction and economic development of the Islamic Republic of Iran. Associated Press writing that Ukrainian President Volodymyr Zelensky said Wednesday his country has won key pledges of further support from world leaders in defending itself from Russia's full-scale invasion, now in its fifth year. Leaders attending the Group of Seven summit in France promised to strengthen Ukraine's air defenses and ensure its energy supply, as well as step up international economic pressure on Moscow. That was from AP. This is Washington Today. A confirmation hearing for Jay Clayton begins an NBC News article. President Donald Trump's nominee to be the next director of national intelligence was abruptly postponed Wednesday after the president said he was canceling it over political disagreements with Democrats. In an early morning Truth Social post, Trump accused the senator of moving too fast to hold a confirmation hearing with Clayton, citing his frustration over a lap surveillance tool and a voter ID bill that lacks the votes to pass. That was from NBC News. The president posted that he would sign a bill to reinstate the expired Foreign Intelligence Surveillance Act, Section 702, only if the Save America Act election overhaul was attached. He also demanded the Senate confirm Jamie McDonnell to replace Jay Clayton as U.S. Attorney for the Southern District of New York. And he wrote on Truth Social, in the meantime, Bill Pulte will remain as the Acting Director of National Intelligence. Again, from the NBC News article, Pulte, a housing official, has no experience in national security and is known for investigating Trump's critics with allegations of mortgage fraud. Democrats have slammed his nomination and vowed not to vote to approve the warrantless surveillance power if it's placed in his hands. Again, that was from NBC News. President Trump was asked about all this during his meeting with the Indian Prime Minister on the sidelines of the G7 summit in France.
4: How long do you expect Bill Pulte to be acting DNI?
2: Well, as long as it takes to get everybody else approved. I mean, they were doing a rush act, and we didn't get anything for it. Look, he's a very legitimate guy. He's very smart. He's a brilliant guy. Look at the job he did at Fannie Mae, Freddie Mac. I mean, it's worth it, probably $1 trillion right now. So we put him there, but all of a sudden it was like a rush act by the Democrats, and they said they were going to approve Pfizer. And I said, but we want Pfizer approved, but we want the Save America Act approved. Voter ID, proof of citizenship, no mail-in ballots, with exceptions, like for the military, sick, you're traveling, disabled. Very, you know, open and generous. We also want no men playing in women's sports, so we want no transgender mutilization of our children. None. Those are five things that are 99%. That's all we want. It's not a lot. The Save America Act. And that can be passed any way they want to pass it, but I'm not going to sign Pfizer unless it's done. And this was like a rush act. And it was a rush act by the Democrats. All of a sudden they want to get... And why are they afraid of this guy? I mean, they're so afraid of him, they'll do anything not to have Pulte go in there. He's a very capable guy, and they're worried about that.
1: President Donald Trump answering reporters' questions as he met on the sidelines of the G7 summit with the Indian Prime Minister in France. U.S. Senator Tom Cotton, Republican of Arkansas, chair of the Intelligence Committee, wrote on X this morning, Jay Clayton is a pending nominee before the Intelligence Committee. We will proceed with his hearing as scheduled unless the president directs him not to appear or withdraws his nomination. Then later, Senator Cotton wrote, it's regrettable that the president has directed Jay Clayton not to appear at his confirmation hearing today. Mr. Clayton is a patriot and a highly qualified nominee, as the president has said repeatedly. While today's hearing is now unfortunately postponed, I look forward to proceeding with his confirmation in the near future. The Senate Minority Leader Chuck Schumer, Democrat from New York, responded at a news conference.
5: Trump's actions overnight make it clear he is undermining our national security. He doesn't give a damn about the American people's safety, plain and simple. And every action he takes undercuts our safety for his own ridiculous, sometimes even indiscernible, political motivation. Trump's actions overnight make it clear. The fact that Trump withdrew Jay Clayton should erase anyone's doubts. Trump wants Pfizer to stay expired. Why does he want FISA's stay expired? That's a question the American people are asking, because no one can understand the rationale for it. Trump threw another grenade into the negotiations, again, by tying FISA to the SAVE Act. He knows, deliberately, that will make sure that FISA remains in lapse. And if he thinks that he is going to save his SAVE Act by attaching it to FISA, he's got something coming. We will never pass the SAVE Act. Never. It is so damaging to our democracy. And every time the Republicans are searching for a path forward, Trump slams the door shut. He pulled the rug out from under his Republicans who were trying to find that path forward. What shambles. What an embarrassment. Anyone have any doubts where Trump is at? Look at the chart here. This is Trump's hostage note. His quote, I will not approve FISA. You got any doubts out there? We are canceling the Senate hearing. Again, pulling the rug out from under even people like Cotton and, of course, Thune. And Bill Pulte will remain as the acting director of national intelligence, a man dangerous to our national security. Trump doesn't give a damn about our national security or the safety of the American people. He's holding America's security a hostage. Trump, Americans, Democrats and Republicans are telling you national security is not a pawn. Stop playing with it.
1: Senate Minority Leader Chuck Schumer, Democrat from New York, at a news conference today on Capitol Hill with other Senate Democrats. New York Times has an article. Tulsi Gabbard is set to leave her post as the Director of National Intelligence, a cabinet position that oversees 18 intelligence agencies, on Friday. Senate leaders hope that quickly approving Mr. Clayton's nomination to replace her might clear the way for a bipartisan deal to reauthorize Section 702, though privacy advocates in both parties were still seeking substantial changes to it. That was from the New York Times. And this is Washington Today on C-SPAN Radio. From Fox Business, the Federal Reserve on Wednesday announced that it will hold interest rates steady due to concerns about elevated inflation amid the war in Iran, as Fed Chair Kevin Warsh's tenure leading the central bank begins in earnest. Fed policymakers voted 12-0 to leave the benchmark federal funds rate unchanged at its current range of 3.5% to 3.75%. The move follows the central bank's decision to hold rates steady in January, March, and April, following three successive 25 basis point rate cuts in September, October, and December to close out last year. That was from Fox Business. Federal Reserve Chair Kevin Warsh held a news conference.
4: My colleagues and I are here to serve our legislative remit, which you've heard us say before, price stability and maximum employment. And these objectives guided our business in the meeting just concluded. As you saw a few moments ago, the committee decided to maintain the target range for the Fed funds rate at 3.5% to 3.75% in support of the Fed's dual mandate. The committee also reaffirmed its policy of maintaining ample reserves in the banking system. Economic activity is expanding.

0: consistently high prices are a burden for the American people. But the recent past need not be prologue. I am pleased to report that members of the FOMC are unambiguous and unanimous. This committee will deliver price stability.
1: Federal Reserve Chair Kevin Warsh at a news conference in Washington. Wall Street reaction, the Dow down 507, NASDAQ down 354, S&P down 91. Fed Chair Warsh also said that policy statements after the Fed's meeting from now on will be shorter with no forward guidance, with predictions on where interest rates might go. Also, he said he's setting up five task forces on the subjects of communications, balance sheet, data sources, productivity, and jobs, and inflation. Inflation hit 4.2% last week, a three-year high. Chair Warsh was asked today at his news conference what he would say to the average American about it.
2: Hi, Chairman Warsh. Brian Chung with NBC News. Thank you for taking our questions. So when you say that we've dropped forward guidance for the layperson, that might sound like the Fed's going to say less or offer less insight into where their borrowing costs might go. So for the person that maybe you might run into at the grocery store where the price tags are rising at a faster pace than their wages at the moment, how would you explain it to them? I don't know if task force might be the answer there, but how would you kind of communicate this era, this chapter of the Fed?
0: If I told somebody in the milk aisle that I had a task force for that, I think that would be doing a very poor job. So I appreciate it. If I saw somebody in the grocery store, what I would say to them is that we cannot have a very significant effect on particular prices. The price of oil in the markets today, or even the price of a dozen eggs, that does not have first-order consequences to what we're doing. But we do have a really important job there, and it's to make sure that those changes in oil or beef or eggs or milk don't broaden in the economy, don't have second- and third-order effects. That's our job. That's our commitment. That's our capability, and we're going to deliver on it.
1: Joining us now with more on the new Federal Reserve Chair Kevin Warsh's first Fed meeting and news conference is Matt Grossman, Wall Street Journal economics reporter. Thank you for being with us. Let's start with the interest rate policy. No change announced today and no dissents. Is that expected?
3: Yeah,
1: expected or surprising?
3: That's right. And Wall Street was mostly expecting that that would be the outcome today. Under the previous chair, Jerome Powell, the Fed really put a lot of care into how it broadcast what its next move would be. And coming into this meeting, there really wasn't much of a signal that the Fed was on the verge of making a change, even though many of the policymakers have become a lot more concerned about inflation. That said, we did get a pretty hawkish signal that the Fed officials on the committee are giving a lot more thought to the possibility of rate increases later this year. This was one of the meetings when they release a forward-looking dot plot, basically a diagram of what they think interest rates are going to have to do to meet the Fed's mission. And almost about half the committee penciled in that they think rate cuts might be needed later this year. That was a big shift from March when no one on the committee thought that rate cuts were going to be necessary. So rates didn't change today, but the Fed definitely changed how it's signaling what it's going to do next, and that moved a lot more toward rate hikes this year.
1: Also, there were changes to the statements put out by the Fed, shorter and no forward guidance. What does that mean?
3: Yes, after every meeting under Jerome Powell, the Fed issued a fairly detailed in-the-weeds discussion, not only of about what the economy is doing right now, but how economic data are shaping what Fed officials think they're going to have to do next. One part of that is the dot plot, which we did get, but another routine part of that was a kind of verbal forward guidance that would come in a roughly two-page statement at the end of every meeting. Today, the statement that we got was much shorter. It made some very terse observations about the economy, that the labor market seems solid, that inflation is still running above the Fed's target, but there were not any words in that statement that signaled what the Fed might be doing next. And like you said, that statement garnered unanimous approval among the 12 voters on the FOMC. So we know that they're all on the same page. We just have much less of an idea after this meeting of what they think the next meetings are going to be.

0: spring.
1: The new Fed chair, Kevin Warsh, also announced today five new task forces on communications, the balance sheet, data sources, productivity and jobs, and inflation. What's important to know about that?
0: Yeah, of course, the Fed's main policy lever is setting interest rates. But there's also a lot that they do outside of that to shape the economy. A big part of that is what people expect them to do about interest rates in the future, because investors on Wall Street and the stock market and the bond market incorporate those expectations into how they trade stocks and bonds. And it's a very important topic for the Fed. The Fed was very deliberate about how it went about that under Jerome Powell. Kevin Warsh has been a bit of a critic of that for a long time. He's talked about how he thinks the Fed should be more hands-off, should let markets form their own conclusions and not kind of hold the hand of investors and signal too clearly what the central bank's going to do next. This is kind of an older mode of thinking about monetary policy. It calls back to how Alan Greenspan, the Fed chairman for much of the 1990s and early 2000s, approached his job. And so one of the task forces could pull the Fed more in that direction. We'll learn more about that as it does its work. And you mentioned some of these other areas, the balance sheet that relates to the bonds that the Fed has accumulated when it tried to stimulate the economy after the coronavirus pandemic and the 2008 financial crisis. Unwinding that has been a major priority of Chairman Warsh's. It's also a big challenge, so we'll have to see how the Fed approaches that in the months ahead.
1: We're talking with Matt Grossman, Wall Street Journal reporter. So this is the first press conference of the new Fed chair, and he's back at the Fed after some time. He talked about how the meeting went. He was warmly received. What could we glean from what he said about how things went?
0: Well, I think one of the most important takeaways is that he was able to actually garner unanimous consent for what the Fed did today. Now, that's not so surprising. You know, most of the Fed officials have been in a kind of wait-and-see mode because they really want to see how things like the Iran conflict and continuing changes in trade policy are affecting the economy before they do anything. But at Chairman Powell's last meeting in April, there was not unanimous agreement to the Fed's policy action. There were four officials who dissented. So, you know, we can't see inside that room. May get the Fed releases minutes of its meetings a few weeks after the fact, so that could bring more detail. But we know that, there weren't any objectors to holding rates steady today and to drastically shortening that policy statement and just kind of giving us less insight into what actually went on in the room.
1: And finally, how much power does the Federal Reserve chair have in the Federal Reserve system?
0: Yeah, that's a great question, and it really depends on how the chair goes about the job. The chair has only one vote among 12 people who vote on monetary policy. On the other hand, he's at the center of the institution. He's kind of the hub at the center of the wheel. It was a very big part of how Chair Powell approached the job to really be a consensus builder, to keep open lines of communication with the other Fed officials, try to get everybody on the same page, and really be at the middle of those discussions. Warsh's power on the job will really depend on how well he can do that. These are officials with very different backgrounds, some appointed by President Trump, some appointed by President Biden, some who have their jobs independently because they're the regional reserve bank presidents. And, if Warsh can become a consensus maker, then he can be a very powerful Fed chair. And if not, then he might struggle to kind of get his way on that committee.
1: Matt Grossman covers economics for The Wall Street Journal. You can find his articles at WSJ.com and on X at Matt Grossman. Thank you very much.
0: Thank you.
1: And President Donald Trump was asked about the Fed's decision not to change interest rates. He spoke to reporters on the tarmac at an airport in Paris. He was there to meet with President Emmanuel Macron at Versailles after the G7 summit before flying back to the U.S.
2: The Fed's decision, they held rates might even raise them later this year. Scott's here. Do you have any comment?
3: It could happen. I mean, it's hard to believe. It just keeps the country down. You know, so it's so unusual. But we have a very good guy over there now, so I'm guided by what he wants.
4: You know,
3: the only thing about the signing, was this his first cut? Yeah, I don't know. A short statement just came out.
1: President Donald Trump speaking to reporters at the airport in Paris. Washington Today continues in a moment.
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1: 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A few more headlines. NationalMortgageProfessional.com writes, after months of stalled progress, the House and Senate have reached an agreement to pass the 21st Century Road to Housing Act, a sweeping housing package designed to boost housing supply and affordability. Senate voted 87-8 on July 16th to consider the House amended version of the act, a 381-page bill containing 45 housing provisions. Final votes in both chambers are expected in the coming days before the measure heads to President Donald Trump's desk. The Senate has confirmed former Congresswoman Michelle Steele, Republican from California, to be U.S. Ambassador to South Korea. The vote was 55-39. Democrats Tim Kaine of Virginia and Jean Shaheen of New Hampshire and independent Angus King of Maine joined all Republicans in voting yes. That post has been vacant since former Ambassador Philip Goldberg, a Joe Biden appointee, left in January 2025, right before President Trump took office for his second term. 11 Trump administration nominees testified today before the Senate Homeland Security and Governmental Affairs Committee, including those to lead the Transportation Security Administration, TSA, Federal Emergency Management Agency, FEMA, and the Merit Systems Protection Board, plus the Justice Department Inspector General, the Archivist of the United States, and several Postal Service governors. TSA Administrator nominee is David Cummins. An AP article when the president nominated him last month reads, the TSA has had a rocky few months as employees went without paychecks and security lines grew long at airports across the country. Cummins, who worked as a senior vice president at Serco, a government contractor that works with local and federal agencies, would take over a TSA bruised by the longest partial government shutdown in history, which ended late last month. That was the AP article last month when he was nominated. Here's Senator Bernie Moreno, Republican from Ohio, questioning the nominee at today's hearing.
7: Mr. Cummings, you're looking to take over the TSA. We're sitting here in June. TSA has been shut down by the Democrats three times just this Congress alone. There is absolutely no doubt in my mind that the Democrats are plotting again not to cooperate with appropriations and shut down the government again in September. Tell me how difficult it is to you to be in that job, knowing that your workers may once again not receive a paycheck, not because they didn't do the good job, not because they didn't show up for work, because of pure, raw, unadulterated politics. How difficult does that make your job?
8: Thank you for the question, Mr. Senator. It is clear that going without pay for months is not something that any American should have to put up with, least of which the ones that are protecting our skies and our transportation systems. And so I think I would hope that this Congress keeps that in mind and for future appropriations and spending bills, that if we should care about the essential workers, we should care about those that are protecting our borders, those that are protecting our airports, our transportation systems, and quite frankly, their morale that I've encountered is quite low right now, and it's something that I'm going to have to put as my number one priority in my first day on the job.
7: Well, we should do our job and fund the government.
8: Yes, we should.
7: Right.
1: Senator Bernie Moreno, Republican from Ohio, questioning TSA Administrator nominee David Cummins at today's confirmation hearing. Senator Rand Paul, Republican of Kentucky, the committee chair, asked this nominee about a longstanding grievance the senator has had against the TSA. Too many pat-downs at airports, which do not result in finding any weapons. Senator Paul has had some high-profile incidents over the past decade where he triggered alarms at body scanners at airports, and TSA agents demanded pat-downs, which sometimes Senator Paul refused.
4: Most of these pat-downs are for a fold in your clothes, a piece of paper in your pocket. Those are false positives. But we have to study these things. And so they've indicated maybe they will, but I've gotten nowhere. I've gotten no studies. I still want to know, and this may be a classified number, but I don't think it's a big number. I think it's probably less than 10. How many plastic guns? How many plastic explosives were found last year? From that, we could also ask, where were they found? Were they found going through the machine with the luggage, or were they found on the person? Really, you should ask the question, and you should have some kind of ability to collect data so you find out how many are collected randomly. I think the number is zero. I really think for the millions of people selected, I don't think you've ever found a knife or a weapon on them, because it would be found in that magnetometer if it's metal. The only thing you would find is you select someone randomly out of a needle out of a haystack, and then you find that they have something plastic. So I don't know if you know anything about this subject, but I would appreciate somebody looking into it, because, you know, the almost everybody goes to the AIT gets patted down. 50% were being patted down, which means it's not a very good test. But it's also just harassing the traveler, and these aren't the people that you're worried about. I would spend more time studying the manifest to see who's traveling and what kind of characteristics they might have to be a threat to the country. Do you know anything about the random selection program?
8: Thank you for the question, Mr. Chairman. You know, I know, as someone with a background in transportation, 25 years, and technology, it's one of the reasons I was nominated was my background both with hardware and software implementations in transportation. And what you're describing is concerning, that you in particular are called out so many times randomly.
4: It really isn't about me. It isn't about me, but I'm an example of
8: understood.
4: A frequent traveler.
8: And so what I would say is that every instance that someone is patted down is an inefficiency if they are not a security threat, correct? And so the new technology that is going to be implemented hopefully will have much less false positives, much greater in fidelity than what exists today.
4: But we have to study
8: it. But in the meantime,
4: we have to study it and find out. I mean, 50% of people being patted down is an unacceptable number. That means everybody, because the general screening, everybody's going through the AIT. And if it finds something, when it finds a little yellow box and it puts it on your body, you get a pat down. Slowing traffic, and what a waste of effort if you're not finding anything.
1: Senator Rand Paul, Republican of Kentucky, chair of the Homeland Security and Governmental Affairs Committee, questioning witness David Cummins, nominated to be the TSA administrator. He was one of many nominees who testified today before the committee. Associated Press writing about another. Cameron Hamilton, President Trump's nominee to lead the Federal Emergency Management Agency, pledged to senators Wednesday to be fair and reasonable in assessing requests for disaster aid as he seeks to run an agency roiled by the administration's threats to dismantle it. Hamilton led FEMA briefly last year until he was fired after defending its existence. His nomination comes as the Republican administration has increasingly signaled it is backing away from promises to dismantle an agency that has been heavily criticized by the president. That was from AP. Senator Gary Peters, Democrat from Michigan, the committee's ranking member, questioned the nominee Cameron Hamilton.
9: Under President Trump's second administration, nearly 90% of Republican states' disaster assistance requests have been approved. That compares to only 23% of Democratic states' requests. Since the establishment of FEMA, no other president has created such a disparity in states that receive federal disaster aid. Denying over 75% of requests from states that are led by representatives of another party is unconscionable. We have a chart here. I'll just show you the chart here, which is pretty stark data. Pretty stark data from Trump. Stand up, please. High Republican states. Boom, a collapse in Democratic states. Given this stark data, What other conclusions can one draw other than the president is using federal disaster assistance to punish states that elect Democrats? So my question for you, sir, is does disaster survivor in a blue state deserve less support than a survivor in a red state?
10: Senator, thank you for your question. What I can tell you is I care deeply for survivors, and I believe the president does as well. I believe all survivors who have faced high-consequence events deserve the proper care, support, and resources of the United States government brought to bear.
9: So how do you explain this discrepancy here?
10: Well, Senator, I certainly appreciate your concern. What I can tell you is that if confirmed, my focus will be to ensure that FEMA is objective, is fair and reasonable, follows the law, and is consistent in the approach to be how we adjudicate and process claims and requests for disasters.
9: Well, I'm going to cut back to that, but I would just want to say, I seem to recall my colleagues on the other side of the aisle here were absolutely incensed by several instances during President Biden's tenure where FEMA representatives skipped houses with Trump signs. I called that out as well. I thought that was unaccountable. I'm on the record condemning that. My Republican colleagues were condemning that. And now that the federal government is deciding not to skip a few homes, but entire states, I would hope my colleagues would join me with that outrage that they had when a few houses were skipped. I hope that comes. I hope we hear that today.
11: Senator Gary Peters, Democrat from Michigan, questioning FEMA Administrator nominee Cameron Hamilton at today's hearing. More from the Associated Press article. He would be FEMA's first permanent administrator in Trump's second term. The agency has gone through four temporary leaders, including Hamilton's brief tenure in 2025 from January to May. Another nominee testifying at today's hearing was Hal Duncan, who is up for White House OMB deputy director. Like Tuesday's hearing where he testified before the Senate Budget Committee, there was a lot of questions today about a proposed rule that would allow the federal government to cancel grants to organizations that are deemed to promote anti-American values or that damage the reputation of the federal government. Senator Alyssa Slotkin, Democrat from Michigan, asked Hal Duncan about this.
12: You've had an interesting couple of days up here on the Hill, made some news, gone viral a couple of times. I just feel like this idea that to get a federal grant, the rules have been rewritten so that you can reject any organization that represents, quote, anti-American values, and anyone who, quote, damages the reputation of the government. So you're going to be in an important position of power. You want the big job. You answer the big questions. If a university that was receiving federal dollars for a research grant into cancer, but they allowed a protest, a peaceful protest of the Iran war on their campus, would that be, quote, damaging to the reputation of the government?
13: Senator, I appreciate the question. As you know, with 2CFR, it's signed off by all 41 agencies.
12: Right, but in your mind, you're asking to be a decision maker, right? So I understand there's a chain. I was a federal government employee for a long time, but you're up here for Senate confirmation, so it's a big job. Is a protest, a First Amendment peaceful protest on a college campus threaten the federal dollars that they are getting for cancer research under the rules that you will be enforcing, yes or no?
13: Senator, you're asking a hypothetical question, but I would note that this
12: rule we have protests. We do. I mean, I have University of Michigan and Michigan State. There are protests from time to time, that's for sure. So it's not hypothetical. This is something that literally in 15, 20 days you could be dealing with. Is a First Amendment protest on a college campus enough to be, quote, anti-American or threatening the reputation of this administration?
13: In the hypothetical question that you're asking related to grants for cancer research, this administration is committed to gold standard science and wants to advance the best cancer research that we possibly can.
12: Okay, so they can have a protest on their campus. I would just say slashing cancer research and slashing our science institutions around the country and making us have to be literally one-tenth of the medical research that's going on in like places like China and Europe is not a way to uphold a gold standard for cancer research. And I say that for a woman who's, got cancer in her family. If a domestic violence shelter receives a federal grant, but they also post complaints about this administration's cutting of domestic violence funding, will that put them at risk of being labeled anti-American or threatening the reputation of this administration?
13: Senator, again, you're asking hypothetical questions. the ultimate deciders of these grants will be the political employees at the agencies. I would imagine in this situation, it would likely be HHS.
12: The political employees? The political appointees, like yourself.
13: The political appointees. OMB does not issue grants. We issue guidance, uniform
12: right.
13: guidance on grants. So I would not make decisions on a specific grant.
12: But if it someone calls you, I mean, again, this is like you can't want the big job, but then not answer the big questions.
11: Senator Alyssa Slotkin, Democrat from Michigan, questioning Hal Duncan, nominated for Office of Management and Budget Deputy Director at today's confirmation hearing. Senator Ron Johnson, Republican of Wisconsin, also asked this nominee about proposed changes for grant money. He focused on rooting out fraud.
14: First of all, just to address the accusations of partisan allocation of grant money, the elections matter, and obviously you're going to provide grant money to the issues that duly elected president are going to want to support, but then also just talk about what we need to do to rein in fraud and prevent money ever going out the door.
13: Well, Senator, I certainly appreciate the question. And I would note as it relates to the adherence to administrations and the disbursement of grant money, I was kind of struck by some of the comments because during the rescissions process, there were folks that were saying, hey, don't rescind this money. Just spend it on things that the administration agrees with. It might have been spent on things that you didn't agree with in the past. Why don't you just spend it on administration priorities now? So I thought that was something that struck me during that process. But as it relates to 2 CFR Part 200 and the updates, it's fundamentally about getting our arms around the grant enterprise, which is at $1 trillion a year, ensuring that we have accountability. As it relates to the fraud aspects of it, we want to mandate the use of the do not pay system. So if you're on a list that is an individual that is not able to receive federal financial assistance, we require the agencies to check that list. If you're someone that is on the death master file, or something like that, we want to ensure that we're stopping that on the front end. Because to your point, if we don't stop fraud on the front end, it becomes much more difficult on the back end. We also want to ensure that these grants aren't going out in a way that advances divisive DEI ideologies, woke gender ideologies, illegal immigration, as we saw in the past administration, and want to ensure that there are additional steps to ensure accountability so the folks that the president appoints and puts in power when he is elected by the American people are able to review grant issuance decisions.
11: Hal Duncan, nominated for OMB Deputy Director, testifying before the Senate Homeland Security and Governmental Affairs Committee, questioned by Ron Johnson, Republican of Wisconsin. There were many other nominees testifying today at this hearing for FEMA Administrator, Archivist of the United States, TSA Administrator, Justice Department Inspector General. You can find the video at cspan.org. White House Task Force to Eliminate Fraud posting on X Tuesday night. Vice President's Fraud Task Force and Labor Department Inspector General have successfully recovered $512 million stolen by fraudsters. The Trump-Vance administration is winning the war on fraud. Vice President J.D. Vance traveled to Bethpage, New York on Long Island today to discuss fraud. WCBM writes, the Long Island location of Vance's trip is noteworthy as it's located in the swing district held by Congressman Tom Suozzi, Democrat of New York. Suozzi's district has an even Cook partisan voting index, and the Cook Political Report rates the Democrats' general election race as lean Democrat. Here's the Vice President.
15: And there's apparently one more thing that Suozzi really likes. He likes fraud. Because unfortunately, the story of this state has been that your government, your leadership, and too many of your congressmen have allowed the government to rip you off and give your money to fraudsters. Just yesterday, we announced something. You know, I'm the leader of the Fraud Task Force. And people ask me, is it hard to find fraud? And I'll tell them, it's not hard to find fraud in the U.S. federal government. Unfortunately, it's hard to root it out. It's hard to fight against it, but it is not hard to find fraud. Just yesterday, we announced a Department of Justice lawsuit against the state Medicaid director of this state. So here's what the state Medicaid director in New York would do. Facilitated fraud by using a sham bidding process. This person was actually inviting fraudulent bidders to come in and take advantage of your tax dollars so that we could send it to fraudsters instead of you. And that's disgraceful. You do not want your government facilitating fraud. You want your government fighting against fraud. And one of the things... that I love about Mike LePetri is that he cares about this fraud issue just as much as I do. He happens to believe in an old-fashioned good government concept that when you pay your taxes, it ought to go to the services and the national security needs that it's meant to go towards. It shouldn't go to fraudsters. It shouldn't go to fraudsters who take advantage of your tax dollars. It shouldn't go to fraudsters who will literally steal money out of the Medicaid fund in order to enrich themselves. It shouldn't go to people who would steal food out of the mouths of poor children. It should go to the people who need it.
11: Vice President J.D. Vance in Bethpage, New York. Mike LePetri is one of the Republican candidates for Congress endorsed by President Trump, vying to run against Democratic Congressman Tom Suozzi. New York's primary is June 23rd. Story from the Washington Post. Georgia Republicans gave President Donald Trump a split decision Tuesday, selecting the president's endorsed candidate as the state's Senate nominee, but rebuffing his choice for governor. In the Senate runoff, Congressman Mike Collins defeated former football coach Derek Dooley, a recruit of Georgia Governor Brian Kemp. He'll face Democratic Senator John Ossoff in November in a race crucial to determining which party controls the chamber. In the GOP gubernatorial runoff, billionaire health care executive Rick Jackson defeated Georgia Lieutenant Governor Burt Jones, dealing a blow to Trump and Kemp, who had both endorsed Jones. That was from the Washington Post. Congressman Collins spoke to his supporters Tuesday night in Jackson, Georgia, after his Senate Republican primary runoff victory.
16: I spoke with Derek Dooley a few minutes ago, and we had a really good conversation. I'm glad that he and spoke with the governor, too. I'm glad they're on board. We all know what the mission is here, and that's, I'm very thankful for that. But I want to thank Derek because he ran a spirited campaign, and I want to thank Governor Kemp for his leadership and his friendship over the years. You know, we're Republicans now. We're going to have some robust primaries out there. Sometimes then we got some strong disagreements. But I can tell you one thing. Now we stand united around one mission. That's right. And y'all know what the mission is. It's to put a Republican in that seat and get rid of that John Ossoff in November. Return this seat to the people of Georgia. And I look forward to helping and getting the help and working to do just that. But y'all, most importantly now, I want to thank the people of Georgia for putting your trust in me. I mean, to those that voted for me, those that didn't, those that might not quite know me yet, I'm going to work every single day to earn your trust, your support, and your vote.
11: Congressman Mike Collins, Republican of Georgia, Tuesday night in Jackson, Georgia, after he defeated Derek Dooley for the U.S. Senate Republican nomination. Collins got 55.5% to Dooley's 44.5%. Derek Dooley spoke to his supporters Tuesday night in Atlanta.
17: Congratulations to Congressman Collins. He ran a tough campaign. He got out early, and we just never could catch him. We had a lot of disagreements. But the one thing that hadn't changed is my opinion of John Ossoff. And I do not believe he represents the values of our Georgia, our people, and we need to work together to fire his ass in November. I believe that. All right. And I'm just going to end it. I just want to say one last thing I want to say is, you know, I really got involved in this because of my disappointment in what's going on in Washington, D.C. and leadership in Congress. It's changed, and I know this. The people of Georgia, and I believe the people of America, feel the same way. They're sick of the careerism. They're sick of the corruption. They're sick of the inaction where we all blame each other and nothing gets done. And they're sick of people going up there more concerned about their own political career, more concerned about getting rich or famous than they are serving the people that elected them. And I hope, if anything, that our campaign, our Georgia First contract, can at least inspire more people to think how we think and start change leadership where we get back to what public service is all about. So thank you guys, and God bless you.
11: Derek Dooley, Tuesday night in Atlanta. He conceded to Congressman Mike Collins, Republican of Georgia, after the Senate Republican primary runoff election. Collins will be facing Senator John Ossoff, Democrat of Georgia, in the general election this November. And Ossoff put out a video criticizing Collins.
18: Mike took over his dad's trucking company and followed in his footsteps straight to Congress. His rich daddy, a former congressman and career politician himself, handed Mike the keys to a company with dozens of employees, making multimillionaire Mike richer, while real truckers did the actual work. Maybe that's why Trump likes him so much.
19: Mike Collins, Mike Collins, Mike Collins.
18: And it might be why in Congress, he's looked out for the richest 1% and big corporations instead of ordinary hardworking Georgians.
20: Well, hello, New York!
18: Like when he voted to double health insurance premiums for more than a million Georgians in order to give the wealthiest Americans and corporations another tax break. Or when he voted against releasing the Epstein files, covering for Trump and other powerful men. He even admitted Trump was in the files.
21: Yeah, I'm sure he's in there.
18: And it doesn't stop there. Mike's put his chief of staff, Brandon Phillips' girlfriend, on payroll for apparently no work and routed hundreds of thousands of your taxpayer dollars into Brandon's pocket. So what has Mike done for Georgian families and workers, people like you and me? A whole lot of nothing. From the grocery store to the gas pump, Mike has made life more expensive for all of us. He supported and voted to protect Trump's tariffs, fueling record inflation while cutting taxes for the ultra-rich.
11: Part of the video from Senator John Ossoff, Democrat from Georgia, who will be running against Congressman Mike Collins, Republican of Georgia, in the November election for the U.S. Senate seat. Cook Political Report with Amy Walter rates this race as lean Democratic. NBC News writing that Georgia lawmakers will not redraw the state's political maps this month after Republican Governor Brian Kemp called them into a special session to do so. Following a major Supreme Court ruling on redistricting this spring, Kemp asked the Republican-led legislature to consider new congressional and state legislative lines ahead of the 2028 election, since the 2026 election is already underway. But on Wednesday afternoon, state Republican legislative leaders said they did not have enough time to take up redistricting in the current special session. That was from NBC News. From Fox News, Janice Lewis George has taken the lead in the District of Columbia mayoral primary as of early Wednesday morning. The AP is reporting that Lewis George, a self-proclaimed Democratic Socialist candidate, has captured 52.8% of the vote, with Kenyon McDuffie, a more moderate Democrat, trailing with 36.6%. As of early Wednesday morning, 64% of the votes were counted, according to AP, reporting from Fox News. The final results on this race could take some time. D.C. is using ranked choice voting, so once all the mail-in ballots are counted, if Lewis George falls below 50%, the ranked choice reallocation rules will be kicking in. Still, Janice Lewis George celebrated her early lead with her supporters Tuesday night. D.C. Councilmember Janice Lewis George at a victory party of sorts Tuesday night. She's leading in the count for now for Democratic primary for D.C. mayor. Final vote totals and the official winner expected in the coming days, with Washington, D.C. so heavily Democratic in its voter registration. Winner of the primary is the heavy favorite in November to replace current Mayor Muriel Bowser, who is retiring after 12 years in office. Another Fox News article, Eleanor Holmes Norton's 35-year hold on Washington, D.C.'s non-voting U.S. congressional seat moved closer to its end Tuesday as Democrats chose Robert White as their nominee to replace one of the city's most entrenched political figures. White won the Democratic primary for the district's non-voting delegate seat, putting him on track to become the Capitol's first new member of Congress since Norton took office in 1991. That was from Fox News. 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Remember to get the latest news headlines every hour at the top of the hour on C-SPAN Radio during the day. when we air Associated Press news updates. Have a good night.

0: 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Coming up Thursday morning, we'll talk about the U.S. economic outlook and the Federal Reserve under new chair Kevin Warsh with Michael Konzel of the Economic Security Project and Richard Stern of Advancing American Freedom. And then Wall Street Journal national security reporter Lara Seligman on the latest on the U.S.-Iran peace deal. Also, we'll talk about today's dedication ceremony for the Obama Presidential Center in Chicago with the Chicago Sun-Times' Lynn Sweet. C-SPAN's Washington Journal. Join the conversation live at 7 Eastern Thursday morning on C-SPAN, C-SPAN Now, our free mobile app, or online at cspan.org.
1: Now to Federal Reserve headquarters in Washington, D.C., where Kevin Warsh is holding his first news conference as Fed chair after succeeding Jerome Powell.
2: Good day. It's an honor, a true honor, to be back at the Federal Reserve and to take up this duty at a time of such consequence. I've been especially heartened by the warm welcome of old friends and new colleagues both. And I've listened closely to my fellow FOMC members for a lot of new ideas, new thinking, and genuine interest in moving the Fed forward. This week's FOMC meeting exemplified the very best of the Fed's traditions: rigorous debate, open-mindedness, commitment to mission, responsibility, and accountability for performance. In this business, they all add up to one thing: getting monetary policy right, or as near to it as we can do. That is our North Star. My colleagues and I are here to serve our legislative remit, which you've heard us say before: price stability and maximum employment. And these objectives guided our business in the meeting just concluded. As you saw a few moments ago, the committee decided to maintain the target range for the Fed funds rate at 3.5% to 3.75% in support of the Fed's dual mandate. The committee also reaffirmed its policy of maintaining ample reserves in the banking system. Economic activity is expanding at a solid pace, despite elevated uncertainty that owes in part to the conflict in the Middle East. Productivity growth and capital investment, both strong. Job gains have kept pace with the workforce, and the unemployment rate has changed little. We recognize that inflation has been running well ahead of the Fed's long-stated inflation goal of 2%. That's been going on for more than 5 years. Persistently high prices are a burden for the American people. But the recent past need not be prologue. I am pleased to report that members of the FOMC are unambiguous and unanimous. This committee will deliver price stability. At any institution, a change in leadership is a natural and timely opportunity to reaffirm its mission, to review current practices, and to consider whether those practices best meet our objectives. My Fed colleagues and I will be working in close collaboration to ask what changes might improve the conduct of monetary policy. On that score, you might have already noticed something, a difference in today's policy statement. It's a bit shorter, a bit simpler, and it dispenses with some older language. That statement just gives you the facts as best we can judge it. Absent also is so-called forward guidance, which we agreed was not well suited to the current policy conjuncture. This afternoon, you also received the usual summary of economic projections. It's been the practice of this committee for participants to submit these projections, and I have encouraged my colleagues to continue to do so. I, however, have refrained from offering any projections of my own, consistent with my long-held views on the SEP, at least as currently structured. In the median projections, real GDP rises at 2.2% this year, 2.3% next year, and total PC inflation runs at 3.6% this year, 2.3% next year. The unemployment rate stands at about 4.3%. The median participant judges that the appropriate federal funds rate to be at 3.8% at the end of this year and 3.6% at the end of next. Let me turn now to a few words on a key initiative that we're announcing today. I'm appointing a task force in each of five areas that are central to the broad conduct of monetary policy. First, Fed communications. Second, the Fed's balance sheet. Third, our use and reliance on existing data sources. Fourth, productivity and jobs in an era of transformation. And last, the Fed's inflation frameworks. These subjects are timely, consequential, and in my view, worthy of a fresh look. My colleagues and I discussed them with energy and purpose over the last couple of days. For each of these independent task forces, I'm enlisting some of the very best minds, both inside and outside the economics profession. They will be supported by subject matter specialists from our superb Fed staff. And they'll have a straightforward charge. Start with first principles. Ask hard questions. Examine current practice. Consider alternatives. And ultimately, propose next steps for policymaker consideration. Since last summer, my colleagues discussed possible improvements in the form and function of Fed communications.
1: Federal Reserve Chair Kevin Warsh.
2: This new task force will build on that effort, and I expect propose some well-considered changes, including to the SEP I mentioned a few moments ago. The second task force, the one on balance sheet policy, will review the benefits and risks of the current ample reserves regime and the composition of the Fed's balance sheet. They will assess alternative frameworks for the conduct and operation of monetary policy. The third task force, the one on data, will evaluate new information sources and consider methodological changes to improve data gathering, with the aim of giving policymakers more accurate, relevant, contemporaneous, and perhaps most important, actionable information on the state of our economy. Fourth, the task force on productivity and jobs. It'll survey the pace, the reach, the economic impact of new general-purpose technologies, including AI, and explore the implications for the Fed in pursuit of our employment and inflation mandates. The last task force, the one on inflation frameworks, that'll examine the drivers of inflation, first principles, and weigh the full range of ideas for delivering price stability in a changing economy. You'll hear quite a bit more about these task forces and this overall initiative in the coming weeks. Enough for now to make a simple statement. Each task force will serve an objective shared by everyone in the system, shared by everyone around that table that I sat with over the last couple of days. A Federal Reserve that is clear-eyed about its mission, fit for purpose, and focused on the future. And with that, I appreciate your attention. I'm happy to take your questions.
3: Howard Schneider.
4: Hi, Chairman Howard Schneider with Reuters. Good to see you again, and welcome back. This is a lot to be putting in motion so fast. What is the timeline you have in mind for each of these?
2: So I think it'll depend on the task force. It also depends on the urgency in which we need clear answers. My expectation, I'm still in the business of recruiting and finalizing them, my expectation is the task forces will begin work in the next couple of weeks, and we'll start to get some more information from them, some more framing of how they see things starting in the fall end, hopefully most, if not all of them, concluding by year end.
4: And just specifically on the inflation framework, you talk about first principles. Does this include a review of the 2% target itself? You've mentioned that things to the right of the decimal point don't matter. Should this be starting from a premise that 2% as a point estimate is too strict?
2: Let me break that into two pieces. First, on the inflation framework review, their remit is, what are the drivers of inflation? What's the Fed's responsibility for inflation? In part, how do we measure inflation? But that'll overlap with my data group. On the 2% inflation objective, that is the Federal Reserve's long-held objective of 2%. You've heard me say before, I tend to focus on the left of the decimal point. Well, the 2 is the left of the decimal point. For now, 0 is to the right. I see no reason until we have reestablished our commitment and ability to deliver on the 2% inflation objective to revisit that. So that'll be outside the scope of what we're taking on.
3: Colby.
5: Thank you so much. Colby Swift from the New York Times. You've in the past said that inflation is a choice, and in the policy statement, it includes this pledge to deliver price stability, as you've reiterated today. But looking at the SEP, the bulk of your colleagues expect core PCE to run around 3.3% by year end, and for the 2% inflation target not to be reached until 2028. So I'm curious how patient you think the Fed can afford to be at this juncture in terms of waiting for one-time inflation waves to wash through and for underlying inflation to step down after so many years of inflation running above target, and under what circumstances you would support the Fed taking some action and raising rates.
2: Sure. So quite a bit there. Let me try to break that into pieces. First, we have the capability and commitment to deliver on our price stability objective of 2%. That's exactly what we're going to do. In the Fed's review of its strategy over the last any number of years, in January, the Fed, including the strategy that we're still bound by, the Fed statement says that inflation is primarily determined by monetary policy. You bet it is. I've said for years inflation is a choice. You bet it is. And today I'm announcing that this committee unambiguously and unanimously have decided we are going to deliver on that. The rest of your questions sounded like an encouragement for me to give forward guidance. We've dropped forward guidance. Some along the committee, I think, dropped it, I suspect, from our discussion the last couple of days, because they said at this moment in time, it doesn't feel as though providing forward guidance is right. Others have, I'd say, different views and think as a general proposition, forward guidance isn't the business we should be in. But that'll be taken up by the Task Force on Communications and my policymaker colleagues. We're going to listen hard to what the experts say and make our own decision. But I can't give any forward guidance about what we're going to do next. The good news is we'll be meeting in 6 weeks.
5: So just following up, I guess, on the current policy settings then, I am curious how restrictive you think things are at the current moment, given the flow of data that we've seen and, you know, forecasts that are coming down the pipeline.
2: Yeah, I've heard characterizations both inside and the Fed about that. I'll give you my own. It's uneven. If I look at the housing markets as one example, Fed policy isn't the single determinant of the state of the housing market. But broadly, I would say there, Fed policy appears to be somewhat restrictive. I would have a hard time managing to say those words if I were to see what's happening in financial markets. So I'd say it's uneven. That's perhaps a function of different transmission mechanisms of monetary policy, whether monetary policy is coming from our interest rate tool or our balance sheet tool. But the good news, we have a task force on that, too, and the balance sheet task force will be looking more at that subject.
6: Mike McKee.
7: You said you don't like forward guidance. You dropped it from the statement this time. But with the dot plot, nine members suggested that they want a rate increase by the end of the year, and the markets have taken that as forward guidance. So what does this mean in terms of how you guide the markets and in terms of what the dot plot's future is?
2: I'm going to have to give you the same answer I gave to Ms. Smith. We've got a task force for that. I'll give you a little bit more. I reviewed the dot plots, and when I saw the submissions, I noted that all the submissions were coming in with pencils.
1: You know, the Federal Reserve Chair Kevin Warsh.
2: The big erasers. That's to say that I think my colleagues around the table, when they submitted their dots, understand the world is changing quite quickly. And they didn't feel bound by them 6 weeks from now or 6 days from now in the event that their circumstances change. I'll note a couple other things. What I heard around the table was, as they submitted their modal forecasts, to be clear, weren't, this was more likely than not. This was more likely than their other scenarios. So I didn't hear tons of conviction. What I heard was the kind of humility that I think we should have. I did not submit a dot. For me, it's not helpful in the conduct of policy. I suspect by year end, as I mentioned in my opening statements, there'll be a review about communications broadly, press conferences, dots, meetings and the like, transcripts, minutes. This will be part of that. I don't want to prejudge the outcomes there, but I'm pretty open-minded about what they could be. And I was just incredibly impressed over the last couple of days. My colleagues over the last 2 days, and frankly over the first 3 weeks I've been here, they've been very open about changes. Change isn't easy. Change is filled with risk. But our number one goal is to get monetary policy right. The way to get monetary policy right is to deliver on the remit that Congress gave us, to deliver on price stability. And there was no disagreement on any of those points.
7: At the risk of possibly getting the same answer about task forces, communications, what is your feeling about these news conferences? Are you going to continue one after every meeting? Do you think find them useful? What is the future for the way Kevin Warsh will communicate?
2: Well, this one's probably got another 15 or 20 minutes in it, so I don't want to prejudge the outcome. Press conferences can be a very useful way to communicate with households, businesses, and more broadly through using the likes of you. I had a great old mentor named George Shultz, and his mantra was press conferences are useful. But when you have one, you want to make sure you have something important to say. Today, I think we had something important to say about our commitment to deliver on price stability, our commitment to rethink practices with an eye of moving the Fed forward, and to give you and the American people a sense that these aren't idle thoughts, these are concrete thoughts, that we're going to seek out the best minds, both the best thinking inside of the Federal Reserve and the best people I know in business and economics and the academy and technology and the rest, to share their views. That's what we're going to be doing here, the pursuit of truth. I think we're going to come up with some new and interesting things. We made some changes today. I expect more changes to come. And some of those might well be worthy of a press conference.
3: Chris Rugaber. Hi, Chris Rugaber at Associated Press. Thanks for taking our questions. Could you give us a sense of how you see inflation more in the long term? I know you may not want to comment on the ups and downs, but is this mainly driven by energy prices and the Iran war at this point, or do you have any concerns about underlying inflation pressures in the economy? Thank you.
2: So I can't do much better than the committee just did, so let me restate it. Inflation remains elevated relative to the committee's 2% goal, in part reflecting supply shocks that have driven price increases in certain sectors, including energy. That's the paragraph goes on to say, but to be clear, the Fed will deliver price stability. My own judgment is the committee spent quite a bit of time, not just in 2 days, but over iterations of a couple of weeks. That's what we're prepared to say about inflation, but the commitment to deliver is strong, unanimous, and unambiguous. And that's, I think, an important message. We've missed for 5 years, and we're going to fix that.
3: Well, great. And then just on the data task force and everything else, I mean, generally speaking, I think people feel the Fed looks at everything already. Certainly that was the sense from before. Is there data that you feel is not given enough weight? I mean, you mentioned the trimmed mean in the past, but again, that's well known to certainly most Fed members. So what is that task force looking at, and what might be the, I mean, I know you don't want to prejudge the outcome, but are there examples of data that you expect might be given more weight? Thank you.
2: So you're answering my question. So let me say, I don't want to prejudge the outcome. I also don't want to say too much about what they're going to do, because I still have a phone call or two to make before I've nailed down the people that are doing that. I'm interested in what the outside expert's view is on the subject. I'll say this generally. Most of the data that central bankers and other government officials in the United States consume come with old-fashioned survey methods, national accounts of what the U.S. economy looks like that looks very little like the U.S. economy in 2026. Survey methods that don't have response rates that we need, asking questions that might have been quite applicable a generation ago that are less applicable now. So even inside of official statistics, I would be open-minded if the task force and our own best thinking had recommendations how those official statistics can be brought up to a standard of our time using new analytic methods. I'd also say this. Almost every private company CEO that's running his or her business are doing so with real-time information that isn't subject to much revision. that is telling them what just happened at that very moment. As you know, there are normal long

0: sources that we can learn from the private sector, from reforms in the official sector, and new analytic techniques that are far more refined than asking a simple question about whether something was core or non-core.
1: Edward.
2: Thanks. Welcome, Mr. Chairman. Edward Lawrence with Fox Business. So if you don't give a lot of ongoing forward guidance, won't the markets have more volatility, and shouldn't Americans have more access into what you're thinking going forward?
0: So I think financial markets perform best when they react to incoming data. I think the financial markets work less efficiently when they ask a question: how will the Federal Reserve react to that incoming information? The more that markets are paying attention to what's happening in the real economy, deciding what's good data and what's less good data, the more financial markets can price what they believe is the most likely and what are the tail risks. Financial market prices are probably the most important source of information to guide central bankers.
3: Federal Reserve Chair Kevin Warsh.
0: All the financial markets are doing is reflecting back what we've said. Then we're taking the most important source of information, and we're being blind to it. I'd like us to create a system where those blinders come off, where markets are following data that they efficiently think is reliable, and they'll be watching data, we'll be watching data. They'll come with better information through market prices to us. We can make more informed decisions, with ultimately the goal that I said at the outset: deliver on the price stability objective that Congress told us to do, and that we've got to get in the business of doing.
2: Yeah, if I could take you in the meeting a little bit. This is your first meeting. The board members seem fairly hawkish when you listen to, in general, when you listen to what they're saying. Was there any discussion of a rate cut going forward today?
0: There was one proposal on the table. There was no discussion of any other proposals. The discussion on that proposal, I would say, was quite limited. The group was unanimous and unambiguous on it. It has been the practice of this central bank and others to have a range of alternatives. Today we had one. I thought it furthered the discussion, deepened it, and made it clear what we needed to do and how we needed to deliver. I wouldn't prejudge what happens in the future, but there was only one big subject for us. We took it on. We had a good family fight on it for a couple of days, and we ended up, I think, in a better place.
1: Claire.
4: Thanks a lot, Claire Jones, Financial Times. You know, coming to this blind, reading this very nice short statement that I think we've all appreciated in the room, one might wonder why you didn't raise rates today, considering what you're saying here about the risks to U.S. inflation and your mandate. I guess, why not, and what would you need to see in order to get to that place? And secondly, on your task forces, are there any best practices at other central banks that you'd consider looking at? Thank you.
0: Yeah. I'm glad they're in the practice of giving you two questions, because my answer to your first question was to be very curt. I've got nothing more to say than the statement itself. And to the point of the question I got before, market reactions to what we say unfiltered, I think, is more helpful than having delivered a statement to me than improvising further upon it. Best practices of task forces. This is a subject I've thought some about. I've been on a task force or two in my life. Best practice: find the best minds. Ensure that the task forces have a range of people, both by backgrounds and predispositions, so they too can have a bit of a family fight. Make sure when you establish a task force that the group that's going to be the recipient of the information feels as though they've got some equities in it too. That's why we're looking for, haven't done the final roll call, some of the most significant talent we have in the building and across the reserve banks on each of these, and in some sense seconding them to this group for a period of some number of months, so that the leaders of the task force know what the most analytical central bank in the world thinks about that. They can reflect on it. And a final best practice: we're not outsourcing decisions to anybody. Administrations past and present, reserve banks have chosen a group of 19 people around the table. These will be our decisions. We can agree to some of the recommendations

0: disagree with others, have a good family fight about it. But what comes from them will, I hope and believe, make the discussion we have internally better, stronger, more of a dialectic, so that we can finally deliver on that price stability objective.
1: Just a quick follow-up on your markets point. If you look at two-year yields, they're really suggesting that markets think more tightening is needed. Would that be your read on what the two-year yield is saying as well?
0: We were in such a good place. This is why we don't do third questions, I presume. I'm not going to offer any commentary on market reaction over the last 30 or 60 minutes. What we've given markets is a new chapter for the central bank, some fresh thinking. What we've given markets and households and businesses, I think, is a commitment to ask ourselves hard questions such that we can deliver on the promises that we've made before. This is a lot of change for financial markets to digest. I wouldn't be particularly intrigued by how they react in the first several minutes or even first several days. What I think is most important is that financial markets, and at least as important, households and businesses know that this central bank will deliver on price stability.
2: Hi, Chairman Worship. Brian Chung with NBC News. Thank you for taking our questions. So when you say that we've dropped forward guidance for the layperson, that might sound like the Fed's going to say less or offer less insight into where their borrowing costs might go. So for the person that maybe you might run into at the grocery store where the price tags are rising at a faster pace than their wages at the moment, how would you explain it to them? I don't know if task force might be the answer there, but how would you kind of communicate this era, this chapter of the Fed?
0: If I told somebody in the milk aisle that I had a task force for that, I think that would be doing a very poor job, so I appreciate it. If I saw somebody in the grocery store, what I would say to them is that we cannot have a very significant effect on particular prices. The price of oil in the markets today, or even the price of a dozen eggs, that does not have first order consequences to what we're doing. But we do have a really important job there. It's to make sure that those changes in oil or beef or eggs or milk don't broaden in the economy, don't have second and third order effects. That's our job. That's our commitment. That's our capability, and we're going to deliver on it.
2: And then is the Fed's relationship with the Treasury also under review? There was the normal breakfast meetings with the Treasury Secretary. Is that something you intend to continue doing? And have you had conversations with the president since you're swearing in?
0: So on the president, I don't have anything for you. With respect to the Treasury Secretary, he has been posting pictures of our breakfast. So I don't think I can deny that. The long tradition at the central bank is that the Fed chairman and the Treasury Secretary meet weekly. I think we've pulled off three of those so far. I believe he's overseas this week, so this will be the exception to the rule. I think they're very useful discussions. The central bank's objectives and our roles and responsibilities are quite delineated from the fiscal authorities. And in my view, monetary policy is independent in the conduct of what we do. But that doesn't mean we're not interested in what's happening with the fiscal authorities. The way I think about it is this central bank needs to have a wide lens but a narrow remit. We need to be quite interested in what's happening in the world. I won't be breaking any news here to suggest I'm quite interested in what's happening in the Middle East. That does have some effect on our day job. It doesn't mean it's our responsibility, but I think we're going to keep a wide lens, and my meetings with Secretary Bessent to this point have helped widen that aperture. So we're aware of things that could affect our day job, even if it isn't.
3: Steve Leisman, CNBC. Mr. Chair, thank you, Mr. Chairman. Thank you for taking my question. You had said in the before you became chairman that you thought productivity was a reason why the Federal Reserve could lower interest rates. Do you still believe that to be the case?
0: So the committee had a discussion of productivity today. AI came up. The way I thought about it before and socialized with the group is that artificial intelligence, the latest generation of general purpose technology, is perhaps as important a change in the economy and business and households that we've had in my adult lifetime. It is filled with both a huge opportunity and with risks. I take both of those very seriously. You may have heard me say before that AI is shorthand perhaps for American ingenuity. That doesn't mean that it's going to be easy. That certainly doesn't mean it's not going to be disruptive. But over the long term, my conviction, and I heard quite a bit of support for this around the committee today, is the United States is a winner as we go down this. The United States is ultimately going to be better off in that. Now, to bring that back to the conduct of policy, timing, scale, speed, implications for output and employment, it's one of the things we have a task force to do.
3: If you don't mind, a follow-up from the other side, which is that when you look at the strong job growth that's out there, the elevated inflation, GDP seems to be going pretty good, and the stock market seems to be soaring. Do you look around this economy and see the funds rate being restrictive?
0: So that's your second question. I'm going to give the same answer that I gave before. I'd say as I think about the conduct of policy, what matters is what's the effect of policy. Not what do we say, but what happens. And the best way I can describe it, it's uneven. I do see some restrictiveness in things like housing. It's hard to use those same words anywhere else. I'll just make one other point. You talked about one of our dual mandates in the employment side. I don't believe that we have a cruel choice. I don't share the view that was expressed a few generations ago that Federal Reserve chairmen show up at a podium like this and say, you got to choose. And you're going to have to decide whether you're willing to tolerate higher inflation to put more people at work. I don't believe in that. What I believe is if we do our job, we can make strong growth, low prices, and strong employment mutually compatible. And so what you heard from the committee today is we've got some work to do on the price stability front.
4: Nick.
5: Thank you. Nick Timiraos with Wall Street Journal. Chairman Warsh, you've said repeatedly credibility is earned by delivering. If credibility requires delivering, the move would be to tighten or at least to threaten to. Now, you didn't do that today. Why not?
0: That judgment you expressed was not expressed by any of the 19 people around the table. We'll be meeting in 6 weeks. We'll take up the issue again.
5: And if I could ask about AI, the build-out is generating enormous demand right now, CapEx, data centers, power. The productivity payoff may be further out. So in your judgment today, is AI adding more to demand or to supply?
0: It's a good question. At the central bank in an economics profession, what we spend most of our time doing is counting demand. It's easier. We can see it. We can count it. We can check it. We can revise it. What we do, though, is we infer supply. You'll notice in the second paragraph of what one of your colleagues described as a very short statement, we have a sentence on the demand side and a sentence about the same length on the supply side. They're both important. Just because we can count one better than the other doesn't mean we're going to favor one more than the other. With respect to AI and the growth of data centers and infrastructure around it, we're counting the demand side. And it is no doubt showing up in GDP figures. We can be less certain when we infer the timing and extent of the growth in the supply side. It may well be an intuition the supply side is going to expand, but it'll take longer. I just describe it this way. There's a race between supply and demand. Milton Friedman says that the only thing we know about economics is that there's a supply line and a demand line. They ultimately cross. When they cross and what are the implications for policy? The good news for you is we have a task force for that.
6: Andrew. Thanks, Mr. Chairman. It sounded like on the task force on data that you were looking at overhauling or completely overhauling the system of national accounts, the way the government mines the economy. Is that your ambition?
0: In a word, no. In a few words, much of this data gathering happens in other government agencies to which we owe a tremendous amount of respect, tremendous amount of deference. But if in the course of this we come up with recommendations, which Fed staff have already begun to develop, about things that they could be doing to help inform us as policymakers, we're not going to hesitate. Again, I don't want to try to delineate the four corners of the research of the task force on data, but I do think there will be a review of official statistics and at least as important a view of bringing the best practices from the private sector, and new analytical tools made possible by AI so we can forge these into a fabric that gives us better real-time information. So as I mentioned before, when we're making decisions that we'd say are real contemporaneous data, not data that we call contemporaneous, that's really an echo of history.
4: Federal Reserve Chair Kevin Warsh.
6: Thanks. The other question I wanted to ask is related to the building renovations. Are you considering any changes to the renovations, the projects, just in light of the fact that they became kind of a political football in the last year?
0: I heard something about that. I don't think I'm breaking any news, but my view, when you show up at a new institution, you should go meet with the Inspector General, just as a matter of good practice. It's a practice that I hope to continue. I've had one meeting with the Inspector General, and he told me what I believe the world knows, which he'll be coming out with a report on the building and the building projects at some point later this summer, and I'll be interested in reading the report. From my perspective, with a forward-looking glance, is there anything that we can be doing or should be doing from this moment until the completion of the project to do what we can to be good stewards of taxpayer money and to make sure that we're delivering on the promises that we made. Some more work to do. You might not be surprised in the first few weeks. I've been somewhat preoccupied on other matters, but I promised to get to the full breadth of the Fed's tasks in the weeks ahead.
7: Victoria.
8: Hi, Victoria Guida with Politico. So I know that you did not submit a forecast, but you are the person who is authorized to speak on behalf of the FOMC. So I'm wondering if you could tell us, in the SEP, the increase in the expectations for inflation, is that all because of the Iran war? What was the discussion around what the expectations for inflation being higher and also potentially growth being slower?
0: So my read of what I heard in the room reflected, I must admit, in the SEPs, is half of my colleagues thought the policy rate, given all those developments, should be at this level or lower between now and year end, and the other half thought higher. That 19th voter was me, and I didn't submit one. There's a range of views on the questions of first and second round effects, no resolution or conviction, but we'll be meeting again in 6 weeks. I think we're going to know more then, and I think that my colleagues are very attentive to incoming developments between now and then.
8: And can I just quick follow up on the SEP? You said that you're still encouraging your fellow committee members to submit forecasts even if you're not doing it. So what do you think is the benefit of them doing it even if you don't?
0: That's the commitment that the FOMC made, and it's a commitment that I hope we live up to. Commitment we made was to deliver price stability. I expect us to live up to it. By the time we get to the end of this year, as I mentioned, I wouldn't be surprised if there was a new communications framework. There were some changes to the SCP. That's a committee discussion, a robust discussion. I think we'll have it. I believe we're going to come to a better mix of communications to deliver on what we've promised, but I wouldn't want to prejudge what those are. But between now and then, I would continue to expect colleagues to submit their SEPs. Some of them, I think, believe that the practice is currently structured is okay, but I heard a lot of interest in real reform generally about all these topics. You didn't ask it, but I'll answer. It was a pretty gracious couple of days, and it's been a pretty warm few weeks. The institution wants to figure out how we can do better. The institution's going back to first principles, and I'm encouraged that what we've done in the statement, what we're thinking about doing with respect to the SEP, that instinct towards a new chapter is a real one, and by the end of the year, I hope we can put some points on the board, both in form and in substance of delivering.
7: Going to end up for the last question.
9: Thank you, Mr. Chairman. In Bloomberg News. Could you guide us through, please, some of the principles that guide your own reaction function and tell us a little bit about the kind of conditions that you think when the Fed should respond?
0: It's going to be a very unsatisfactory answer to the final question. The Federal Reserve has a lot of responsibilities, not just in monetary policy, but in supervision and regulation, consumer affairs and payments. My own view is our credibility comes from delivering on what we're saying we're going to do across everything we do. I've devoted more time in my first 3 weeks to monetary policy than all those things. But the more we deliver on our promises as good supervisors and good regulators, the more benefit we get, the more credibility enhancement we have in monetary policy. When we deliver on our price stability objectives, which we will, the American people will feel as though the hardships that they've been living through in part because of inflation the last 5 years are in the rearview mirror. And that credibility will have dividends across what we do. And the institution will come to press conferences like this, always with an impetus to reform, always with an impetus to do better. But we're going to put some points on the board.
9: Mr. Carver, what's up on labor data in recent months? How would you sum up the labor data, labor market right now? Do you see it as stable and as a, potentially a source of inflation? Thank you.
0: Yeah, so the committee... if I were to try to capture how the committee thought about it, the committee thought that the labor markets were stable. There were some people around the committee who thought that it was trending better than that. Trends matter more than data points. What's happening over 3 or 6 months matters more than any one data point, any one data release. And I'd say the jobs data has been moving in a good direction. If I heard one other thing around that subject over the course of the last couple of days, what I heard was that strong productivity-led growth is not something that we fear, but something we embrace. Thank you all very much.
4: Federal Reserve Chair Kevin Warsh holding his first news conference as Fed Chair. Now to Evian, France, where President Trump is holding a press conference as the G7 summit concludes.
10: Thank you. It's a lot of press. That's good. We had a great event. This was something very special. And I want to thank President Macron and Bridget, his really lovely wife, fantastic person, for welcoming us to France for an extremely successful G7 summit. I would say it's one of the most successful. And this meeting could not have come at a better time. On Sunday, we reached an agreement with Iran that achieves everything we set out to accomplish, everything and much more. Ending the current conflict, reopening the Strait of Hormuz, and preventing Iran from ever obtaining a nuclear weapon. That's what it was all about. That was about 99%. Iran cannot have a nuclear weapon. They can't develop it, buy it. They can never have a nuclear weapon. At the same time, with this announcement, or close to it, as people started to think it was going to happen when Iran was making some very positive statements, the stock market has surged to record highs, picking up thousands of points over the last short period of time, thousands of points. And oil is dropping like it has never dropped before, at levels that went in numbers down $7, down $8. Didn't ever see anything like that. But if we didn't do this deal, we could have dropped more bombs for another 3 weeks, 2 weeks, 4 weeks, 2 years. You would never have the Hormuz Strait open. You would never have success. Your market would have, instead of going up at levels that nobody's ever seen before, would go down at levels that nobody ever saw before, maybe except for 1929 or whatever. And, you know, all the tough guys don't realize that this wasn't a 3-month deal. This was years in the making. You know why? Because I was the one that killed General Soleimani. If I didn't kill General Soleimani, we probably wouldn't be talking right now about this deal, because he was a mad genius. They never were able to replace him. But a lot of people forget that. The tough guys, you know, the tough guys that would drive the country right down the tubes. The past 2 days have provided a chance to discuss the details of this historic agreement with many of our closest friends and allies, including the G7 nations, and many presidents and prime ministers. As you saw, Prime Minister Modi was here. We had a long talk. He's a great guy. They are thrilled that we made a deal, every one of them. There's not one nation that came to us and said, please, sir, keep dropping bombs on them. Please keep dropping bombs. The stupid people say that. But I'm thrilled to report, and by the way, those last 2 days were brutal. $200 million worth of bombs. And, you know, it is expensive too, by the way, aside from everything else. And they knew I was coming for a third night. We informed them we're coming for a third night. They didn't have their Navy. It sunk. They didn't have their Air Force. It's gone. Not one plane. They didn't have anti-aircraft equipment, so we got free rein. They didn't have their leaders, but they have a new group of leaders that I think is, actually, I think they're smarter. I think they're very smart. I think they're far less radicalized, and I think they're really good. They love their country. You know, you talk about regime change, nobody will say that, but I guess that's, look, their one set of leaders is all gone. Their second set of leaders is all gone. Their third set of leaders a little bit gone, but for the most part, and frankly, I think that's regime change. I think they're going to behave much differently. I think they see a different way of life that they were never exposed to. So the one thing I didn't want to see is I didn't want to see economic catastrophe. If you kept this going, that could have happened. But all I know is every time we talked about the possibility of peace, the stock market shot up like a rocket ship. It never went down. They didn't like it. The people, you know, the stock market is more brilliant than anybody there is, including the people on this stage, other than me, of course. Let's see. I don't know. What do you think, Scott? Is the stock market more brilliant than you?
11: No, sir.
10: That's a terrible statement. All right. The stock market is quite brilliant. And every time we said something amazing, like we're going to settle, it would go up. And every time we said something negative, like, guess what? We're not going to be able to settle. It would go down very big, Peter. Right? Very, very big. Tells you something. And, you know, I've studied presidents, some good, some bad, some great. Not too many are great, and some really bad. We had one just recently. And the one president I did not want to be was the late, great Herbert Hoover. I didn't want that, and who knows what would have happened. But bad things happen, so the past 2 days have provided a chance to discuss the details of the deal with the closest friends and allies, the heads of countries. They were all here, a lot of them, far more than the seven, as you know, a lot of them. And they put out a statement. I think President Macron, who did a great job, by the way, did a really fan, him and Bridget, they did a great job, but they all put out statements saying they love this deal because they want to see it over. And they love the fact that the hormones, don't forget, if we were going to drop bombs, let's say we went another month, another 2-3 months, maybe weeks, could be another 3 months, could be whatever. What do you have left? That may be nothing, but you don't have, the strait will never be open. Because people that own billion-dollar ships, these ships cost $1 billion, they don't like sailing ships or having their ships participate. When you go up the coast and you go through the strait and there are rockets flying over your head, they want to protect their billion-dollar investment. You wouldn't have oil for maybe years. These are stupid people. But nobody was tougher than me. Nobody hit Soleimani. You know, when I hit Soleimani, people thought that was the biggest thing to happen in the Middle East for 50 years. That was the biggest event. He was the boss of Iran and respected, but he was a mad genius. He was a genius, the father of the roadside bomb. When you see young men, and in some cases women, mostly men, walking around without legs, without arms, with a face that's been blown to smithereens, it's Soleimani, 95%. 96.2, they say, or something. 95%. That was Soleimani did it. Happened to come from Iran, and I blew him up. You remember that? I blew him up in the Valley of Death. He got off his plane, and we followed him, and in all fairness, because they've been wonderful to me, Israel, but they didn't want to do that attack. They were all set the night before the attack. They informed me they didn't want to do it, so I had to make a decision. I made the decision to do it. But it was a joint venture, as we say in the real estate business. That was a joint venture between Israel and us. We studied it for a month. We knew what plane he was going to be on almost a month before. He only traveled on commercial airliners, big ones with lots of people, because he knew we wouldn't shoot him down. He was very smart. But we knew he was going to be on that plane, followed him, and then Israel informed me that they won't do it. And I had to make a decision. I had some very good generals, and not the ones you see on television, very good. And I want to thank also Pete Hegseth and General Raisin Kane, who's phenomenal. Okay, these guys are phenomenal. They can't be better. But I had some good generals, and I said to them, well, if Israel's not going to do it, we're all prepared. Do we do it? Do you like doing it or not? He said, sir, If you want to do it, we can do it. How well? We'll do it just as well or better. We'll do it ourselves. We don't need anybody. So we took out Soleimani. One of the biggest events to happen, the Middle East, maybe ever, but they say 50 years, they say 100 years. I was with the Prime Minister of Pakistan. He said it's maybe the biggest event that has ever taken place. Nobody could believe it. So that's when it started. It didn't start like 3 or 4 or 5 weeks ago. And Obama wouldn't do it. What Obama did was he did the JCPOA. He loaded up a plane with $1,700,000,000 in green cash from banks all over Washington, Maryland, and Virginia. They were stripped of all their cash. They had no cash to do payrolls. It all went into a Boeing 757, a wonderful plane, and they flew it to Iran. And they gave it out to people. They bribed people. They thought they were going to get it done. Then they gave billions and billions of dollars after that. And they got a deal that was a road to a nuclear weapon. I get so angry, I guess. I'm allowed to get angry when I watch the Democrats. They talk about it all the time. We had this deal done. You had a deal that was going to give them legally a nuclear weapon. And if that happened, Israel would have been blown away. And in all fairness to Bibi Netanyahu, who happens to be a good man, gets a little excited sometimes. But he happens to be a very good man. We've had an amazing partnership. He's been an amazing prime minister. We have a little dispute over Lebanon. I say, you can do a little softer touch, Bibi. You don't have to knock down a building every time somebody walks into it that's from Hezbollah. But it's been an amazing partnership. But he will say, we're the big partner, and he's the very small partner, and that's true. So he came to the country, and he begged Barack Hussein Obama, the president, not to do the JCPOA. He said it could be the end of Israel, and it would have been if I didn't come along. And Obama didn't listen to him. Bibi actually went to Congress and pleaded with them, and he got nowhere. And they had this horrible deal that was horrible for Israel, horrible for Israel. And that's where it stood. And then I came along and I terminated that deal. It had very little time left. You know, it was a short-term deal. You know, with countries, you need hundreds of years. You don't need 8 years or 9 years. This isn't like you're signing a lease on a candy store at the corner. You need hundreds of years. This was a short-term lease. It expired long ago. Had I let it run, it expired. You wouldn't have been around. A lot of people wouldn't have been around. But Israel would have been terminated. I think the whole Middle East would have been terminated. You saw that when everybody was shocked that all these missiles, they were aimed at these different places. Qatar, Saudi Arabia, UAE. Think of it. Bahrain, Kuwait. They got hit. Nobody thought that was, even I didn't think it was going to happen. They didn't think it was going to happen. They were going to take out the entire Middle East, including Israel. And if they had a nuclear weapon, they would have used it within moments after getting it. So I made it very tough for them when I terminated the Barack Hussein Obama catastrophe. JCPOA, one of the worst deals. NAFTA might have been worse, but that was worse economically. This deal was really dangerous, what he did. He gave them everything, including a lot of money, which we don't give them, by the way, just in case you have any question. We'll be giving this out so you can read it and you can see. And it's a memorandum of understanding. If it doesn't get done in 60 days, that's all right. We go back to bombing. You know, I don't want to do that because it's so good. But we might have to, because we're never going to let them have a nuclear weapon. But they've agreed not to, and you'll see that very clearly in the agreement. But then the second phase of that was they were building, or they were enriching material, as they say. I call it nuclear dust. They were enriching material under granite mountains. Granite being, for those not in the construction business, granite being a very strong, the strongest stone. It's not as pretty as marble, but it's much more, it's much stronger. It's a lot stronger. Like the new granite I put on the stairs of the White House going to the Oval Office, the black granite, it's rated 1 million years plus. No marble's rated that. Marble's rated 100 years if it's outside. So these are granite mountains. And the B-2s came along, and they hit those air shafts in the dark at 1 o'clock in the morning with no moon. They had a beam going right up everyone. Those guys did a job, and then they were criticized by certain members of the press, like CNN, for possibly not doing that much damage. And it turned out that the damage was far greater. Those mountains collapsed right on top of everything. Nobody's going to get that for a long time. Unless we want to get it, we'll get it. But we're the only ones that can. And they say China has the equipment to get it, and we have the equipment to get it. And it's actually not valuable. Not a lot of value, but we'd like to get it psychologically, but nobody's touching it. We also have cameras. That's what Space Force is. We have the best, we have the greatest military in the world, by the way. But I'm proud of Space Force because I started it. We have Space Force cameras on every single door, every, well, there are no doors. They've been pretty well shattered, but every area of that, if somebody walks in and he's got a badge with his name on it, like Mohammed something, which is about a 50-50 guess, Mohammed something, they can tell the name, they can give you a serial number, we can see things, you wouldn't believe the quality of the stuff that we have. That's why we've been so successful. That's why our blockade will go down in the annals of history as being unbelievable. Nobody's ever seen a blockade like that. It's like a steel wall. So what happened is we then terminated that, and I call it the nuclear dust, and that was the end of that. But if we didn't hit that with the B-2 bombers, or if it wasn't successful, they would have had a nuclear weapon, a nuclear bomb, at a very high level, not the highest, but it would have been a very high level. We have much bigger, but we hope that we're never going to have to use it. We have the most. Russia has second. China is very far behind, but going to catch up, unfortunately. You know, they're catching up, but we have the most. We have the most powerful, but we also have the most. But Russia's not far behind. And then you have China in third place, but they'll, within 5 years, they'll be probably even. And we ought to make a denuclearization deal. It would be so great. We don't need all of that. We don't need to be able to blow up the whole world 300 times over. It's terrible. It's really, if we could do a denuke deal, I'd love it. And one of those two is very willing to do it, I will tell you, but the other one is less willing to do it, and you need all of them. So the deal we reached with Iran on Sunday will be signed shortly, tomorrow, maybe the next day. Think, you know, subject, deals, all my whole life is all about deals. That's all I ever did is make deals. And crazy things happen with deals. I've gone into deals where it's a guarantee. No way it can not be signed. And it doesn't get signed. And I've gone into deals that you have no chance of making, and they go like nothing. So, but we're going to most likely sign a deal. They want to sign a deal. And they've been acting very appropriately. They took a big two hits last week. Those were two very big hits. So, importantly, Iran has agreed that they will neither produce nor procure a nuclear weapon. Neither produce, because originally they said, they talked about that they will not develop a nuclear weapon. And some people found it okay. These guys didn't, in all fairness, but some people, but I didn't like it. Said it won't develop. I said, what happens if they should buy? I don't know. It's pretty, very dangerous for somebody to sell, because whoever sells them a nuclear weapon will get nuked themselves. If they sold a nuclear weapon, only a few that could do it, they would be nuked. They wouldn't have that country long. So it's a very dangerous thing for somebody to do. But I wanted it in there. So it's develop, procure, buy, anything. And you'll see that when you see the agreement. But it's appropriate that we release the agreement. And we did send a copy to Israel, by the way. They've been a good partner. Again, I think they could do better with respect to Hezbollah. I'm not saying they shouldn't protect themselves. I'm saying, when two drones are shot into the desert and drop harmlessly, you don't have to knock down buildings in Beirut. They could behave better. And frankly, they could do a better job. I love them as a partner. They were terrific. But they could do a much better job with Hezbollah. On that, I don't think they're doing well. And I feel very bad for Lebanon. Lebanon's been, you know, it was a great culture. It was a great, they had the professors, the doctors, the lawyers. It was an incredible culture, maybe the highest in the Middle East for years and years, centuries. And for the last 50, 60 years, they have been just trashed. They have been living in hell. So they'll work closely with us to turn over the so-called enriched material that's very deep in the bowels of the earth. Very deep. Nobody can get it. So it's not important that we do it quickly, but we could do it fairly quickly. When we have a chance, we'll do it. But in the meantime, we have cameras on every inch of it. Nobody can do it. And if they do, we'll hit them with Patriots. That's all. And they'll be gone. And they know that. Technical discussions on the removal of all stockpiles of enriched materials will begin immediately. We're going to start that immediately. And unlike Barack Hussein Obama, who sent Iran pallets of cash and any relief they receive under this deal, they'll have to get based on merit. And it won't be from us. We don't have to give them anything. But some people may want to invest. Like, what are you going to do? Say you can never, ever invest in a country? I mean, it's pretty tough. I don't mind being tough, but it's pretty crazy. You can invest in a country. You can invest in any country you want, but you can't invest there. Well, they need investment because we did $1.5 trillion, maybe $2 trillion worth of damage. So somebody's going to have to help them out. There's no guarantee about helping them out, and could be their neighbors will help them out a little bit. I don't know. But it's a lot of money. Almost nobody has that kind of money. That's the kind of damage that was done. But we're not investing any money. There was a fake story. There was a fake news story that got a good person, J.D., made a statement. It was a perfect statement. And they reported it in a very strange way. But that's why it's fake news, I guess. So we don't give them money. We don't give them any of that. And what happens is with time, if they behave, if they be a citizen of the world, a reasonable citizen of the world. And I think this group, again, I think I didn't do this for regime change, but I think this group is regime change. And, hey, the first group is dead. One little morning, having breakfast, the whole group, they thought they'd never be caught because we never bombed during breakfast, but we bombed. And they all, 88 people. And I'm not proud of that at all. But the second group came in, and they were very unreasonable, too. And they were all gone. They were all gone. And then the third group, we've been dealing with them. A couple left this planet, but we've been dealing with them. And again, they've been fine. I mean, I've had a lot easier. I've had some easier ones. They're tough. They're smart. Maritime traffic through the Strait of Hormuz has already increased very substantially. And a normal flow of energy will resume in the coming days, and trillions of dollars will be made by the world, and the stock market will, I believe, continue to rise. The only difference is that a player that's very volatile, very tough, very smart, frankly, you know, they have in one way a primitive culture, but it's also a genius primitive culture. They're very smart people, very good negotiators, but so are we. So rather than possibly going into a depression, rather than having your favorite president be Herbert Hoover. I was always the one I didn't want to be. I wouldn't have preferred Nixon. I wouldn't have preferred, there were plenty I wouldn't prefer, but the one I always thought of, Herbert Hoover, and he caused it. He raised taxes too fast, and he raised interest rates too fast, all at the same time. And it caused the Great Depression. So I don't think I'll make mistakes like that. I lower taxes. I don't raise taxes. In fact, we just gave you the largest tax decrease, largest tax cut in the history of our country. So we'll be working on a parallel effort with the Gulf nations to address non-nuclear issues, such as the conventional ballistic missiles, which we'll be talking about, and support. I mean, they have to have some because other people have some. You've got to have some. Somebody said, you shouldn't give them one. I mean, I have guys. I like some of these guys. But I don't think they're smart. Sir, you shouldn't let them have any missile. I said, well, what am I going to do? Am I going to let Saudi Arabia have missiles, but they can't have them? Yes, sir. It doesn't work that way, you know. It doesn't work that way. And missiles aren't the problem. Missiles are, they hurt a little location, but they don't blow up the planet. So the Gulf nations will address the non-nuclear issues. We'll be talking about the ballistic missiles, and we'll talk also about the terrorist proxies that they have, that we don't want that to happen. But I want to thank our partners in both Pakistan and Qatar. These people work so hard. And they knew them a little bit. In the case of Pakistan, quite well. In the case of Qatar, they were sort of at odds. And, you know, Qatar was great because they had right next door. When I flew from there, from that location to Saudi Arabia, I'd fly for 40 minutes, and I'd fly to UAE for 40 minutes, two great leaders there, by the way. In case of Saudi Arabia, the father's still alive, and he's fantastic, and the son is going to be great. He's going to be great. The crown prince and Mohammed at UAE is an incredible warrior. He was dropping bombs Last week I said, who the hell's dropping all those bombs? It was UAE. He's a good fighter, Mohammed. But every administration for decades has sought to get Iran to relinquish its nuclear ambitions, but the threat only got bigger. The words got bigger and bigger and stronger and bigger, and nothing ever happened. And Iran got stronger and tougher. If we didn't blow them up the first time and then blow out those weapons, they would have been unstoppable. This should have been what I'm doing and what I did. Should have been done years ago. Would have been much easier, much less firepower. But it wasn't. And again, I want to thank all those countries. I want to thank Israel and Bibi Netanyahu. So obviously the breakthrough would not have been possible without the unprecedented pressure the United States put on the regime over the past year and a half. But again, it started a long time ago. It started with the death of Soleimani. That was a big deal. No president in history has ever been tougher on Iran than I have, and they know that. And by the way, if they don't honor the agreement, or some things aren't even mentioned in the agreement, it's a memorandum of understanding, but we have an understanding of certain things without writing it. And if they don't honor that, we'll probably go back to bombing them until they honor it, you know? It's amazing what bombs can do. So, I say it. The Obama deal was a road to a nuclear weapon. And let's call it the Trump deal was a wall for a nuclear weapon that the nuclear weapon could not get through. Nobody's going to get through it. We built a wall. They weren't going to have it. And that's what we have right now. And it says very clearly, the most important clause to me, too, number one, the strait opens, but that's much less important than the other clause, clause number whatever, 5, 8, is a very strong statement that they will never have a nuclear weapon. And it doesn't say they'll have one in 5 years or 10 years or 20 years. With Obama, they were able to enrich very quickly. This agreement now provides Iran with a historic opportunity. If they follow the path of cooperation, we'll have opened for them. Their country will have a chance to survive. Now think of it. You know, they have 91 million people. People want me to bomb the bridges. Why don't I bomb? I already did because, you know, they went back on one of their promises and I bombed their biggest bridge, the equivalent of the George. That was the George Washington Bridge of Iran. But we bombed that bridge. You saw that. One quick strike by an F-22, the most beautiful fighter jet ever made, by the way. In fact, we're ordering some more of them. We're bringing it up because it's so effective. It's incredible. It's incredible. Well, look, we have the greatest military in the world. Those B-2 bombers are unbelievable. Who would have thought they could handle... Each had two because the flight was so long, but they handled three of the biggest, heaviest bombs, hundreds of thousands of pounds, and they handle them like they're nothing. It's amazing. And also, they're undetectable. They flew into Iran. Totally, think of it, totally undetected. Now, Iran's waiting for them. They're waiting for them. And they never saw them. 1 o'clock in the morning, they never saw them. They're stealth. And we just ordered 22 more. The newer, upgraded version, which I guess is better. I don't know how you get better. But as I expressed to the world leaders here this week, it's my hope that the peace agreement will be the beginning of a much larger deal all across the Middle East. We're very close. Look at the job we've done in Gaza. Look at Hamas. Hamas has been very silent. You haven't read anything about Hamas. And we're trying to get them unarmed. You know, they grew up with a machine gun in their hand. I think they actually, when they were born, they came out with a machine gun in their hand. So it's not the easiest thing. But they've actually, you know, behaved pretty well, considering this was not the lifestyle that they were taught to have. But including an end to all Iranian aggression, and they're not going to be Iranian aggression, and an end to war and terror in Lebanon. So the Lebanon peace is something we'll have to work on a little bit. It's a very small piece of the puzzle, actually, but it still makes a lot of noise. The big deal is the Iran deal. That's where the money is, where the power was. But they have Hezbollah, and you got to get that done one way or the other. We'll do it. I think Israel can do a much better job on it. Syria would love to do it. I was very responsible for the gentleman at Syria that's now the president of Syria. He's done a tremendous job. He's put that country together in a year and a half. Sort of like our country, a year and a half. It's pretty similar size. They said, "Don't, please don't put him there. He's a very violent man. Al-Qaeda." I said, "Well, I know one thing. A Boy Scout's not going to work. And he's actually done a very good job. He'd love to go in. And, you know, Hezbollah's an enemy of his. And He'd go in and but he wouldn't knock down buildings every time he hears there's somebody. He'd just go and get them with precision. But I don't know that people want that. Maybe they don't. Maybe Lebanon doesn't. We have to be guided a little bit by Lebanon. And by the way, the president is going to be coming, prime minister, president, going to be coming over to see us very shortly, over the next week or two. Good man is, you know, man is living. What a tough life he's got, because he's got tough groups of people. And it's amazing. Amazing there is a Lebanon with all they've been through. They have been treated worse than just about, I think, anybody. Disrespected incredibly. So the expansion of the Abraham Accords is the other thing that we hope we're going to get. And I think Saudi Arabia, if they lead the way, they'd be doing themselves a big favor, because everybody that's in it, UAE went in right from the beginning. Again, he's a warrior. And they never got out. Nobody ever got out. You think maybe during the war they were all afraid of, everybody was afraid of Iran. And that's why we ended up with the original members. But then when the election was rigged, that's right, and I wasn't here at all, nobody cared about anything. The country went to hell in every way. That was the least of it. Middle East was the least of. The country went to hell, allowing 25 million people into the country, unchecked and unvetted, many of them criminals, many of them murderers, 11,888 murderers allowed into our country. So this was the least of it. But the past 2 days have also provided an opportunity to discuss a number of other key issues with members of the G7 and our partners. Yesterday morning, we had a productive conversation on the war in Ukraine. I spoke with President Putin. I spoke with President Zelensky, and he was there, and President Putin I spoke over the phone with. And something's going to happen. It was a lot of people, a lot of soldiers are losing soldiers. Both are losing a lot. Russia's losing more because they're the offensive ones. And when you're offensive in war, you lose more. Pretty simple. But I provided an update on my call Sunday with President Putin and expressed my continued hope. We had a very good conversation with President Putin and a very, very good conversation with President Zelensky. I think they both want to do something. They just don't know how to do it. They want to do it, they just don't know how. In our session yesterday afternoon on international partnerships, I offered an update on how the United States is leading the world in responding to the Ebola outbreak in Africa, sending $375 million in aid so far to help stop and contain the crisis at its source. And we've done great. I was with the president of a couple of presidents came over, by the way, from African nations, and they were so happy with what we did. But where it's unfair is we gave $375 million. The rest of the world gave essentially nothing, maybe a couple of bucks, but nothing. And they were all saying, thank you so much. And I think they've done a good job. It's a terrible thing. Ebola is a terrible thing. That's an unbelievable one. Fortunately, it's not like COVID where it's that easy to spread around, but it's rough. And we've done a good job. We've moved people to certain quarantines, certain locations. But today we also had excellent meetings on the economy and artificial intelligence, which is amazing what's going on with that. It's going to be the biggest thing ever. We have to be very careful with it. It's both great and could be bad. We have to be careful with it. But we're leading China. We're leading the world on that. We're allowing them to do their own electric plants because they need, as an example, those buildings are so big. And they're not taking the community's electricity. I gave them the right. It's my idea. I gave them the right to build electric plants like Con Edison in New York. Dig we must. And they've come up with plants that nobody's ever seen anything like them. Those are by very high IQ people. So they're actually building electric plants. So because otherwise they could never build a building because the grid is old and tired and broken and a mess. So they're building and they're going to sell their very cheaply. They're going to sell their additional, their extra electricity into the grid. So we take care of a lot of things like California, which doesn't have nearly enough electricity. They don't know what they're doing there. And instead of having blackouts and brownouts, they'll be able not to. We found a great deal of unity here at the G7, and we signed a declaration on illegal immigration, the first time ever for a G7 statement. They did a beautiful statement. We signed other agreements to step up and to really coordinate and spend a lot of time coordinating drug trafficking and the stopping of drug trafficking, which is crazy. It comes through Mexico, comes through the southern border, the little that comes through. They find a way, they put it, their genius. If they would use that genius for good, they'd be very rich people. They have it in engines, they have it in hubcaps, they have it in areas you wouldn't even believe. They have it in the structures of cars. Most incredible thing. But we've done a great job on it. We have drugs coming through the border are down 61%. Drugs coming through water, the sea, ocean, sea, Gulf, down 97.2%. That's the ones that get hit. Just like we hit the Iranian minesweepers and mine droppers, they call them. They dropped. Who would have 28 mine droppers? Who has 28 mine droppers? They actually had them, but they don't have many more. We hit them just like we hit the drug dealers. But drugs are down by water 97%. And over 60% they're down, and now we're going to go and focus on the land. They come through Mexico. Mexico has lost control of their country. The cartels run Mexico, and it's sad. And the president's a very good woman, but she's a very scared woman. The drug cartels are totally running Mexico. It's not even close. We agreed to accelerate our efforts to secure our critical minerals and rare earth supply chains, where we have great companies really going to town. We're going to give everybody a big run because we do it better than, and we had to get motivated. The G7 also agreed that the United States' new approach to international development based on the private sector investment is working at levels that they never thought possible. It's really working. I held a number of very positive bilateral meetings, including with the President of France. It was a very good meeting, actually. The Emir of Qatar, Sheikh Tamim, who's, I tell you, I wish I could really know the guy. You know, some people say, well, he lived in that neighborhood. You can't be saying things that you'd like to have him say. He was fantastic on this, and he's been a fantastic guy in terms of energy and getting energy out there. President of the United Arab Emirates, Mohammed bin Zayed, who's an amazing warrior. President El-Sisi of Egypt. Prime Minister Modi of India. We spent a long time together today. I spoke to Mohammed. I spoke to the Crown Prince of Saudi Arabia a number of times. They're all so happy that they're still, you have to have them happy too, you know. We're using their airports. Not that they could stop us if we didn't want them to, but it'd be nice that I went to get that little sucker. But I missed. I hate missing. But we spoke to all of them and many countries all over the world. They're so, every country. I think Israel too. Look, think of what Israel's getting. They're not going to be nuked. It's very simple. I told Bibi, your biggest risk was that they drop a nuclear weapon into the middle of Israel. They'd only need one, and there would be no more Israel. Think of it, Bibi. You got the best, the most important thing that you were asking for is that. So I think they're happy. Some people are going to be, not him, but there are some people, some writers, some that I thought were friends of mine, but I don't want them as friends anymore because they're either stupid or they're bad people. But we stopped nuclear holocaust, and it stopped too. I mean, there's not going to be any of that. So from the beginning to the end, it was clear that this week, America's back. It's bigger and better and stronger. We're more respected as a country right now, I think, than we ever have been. And we were a laughing stock 2 years ago. They would laugh at us. We had a man that should have never been there. You know that. A man that would walk up to a podium once every year, and they'd ask him, what flavor ice cream do you like? I like vanilla. Then he'd try and find the stairs, which he couldn't find most of the time, and he'd leave. This is very unfair reporting. And then you said you didn't know about that. You didn't know there was something wrong. We can never let that happen to our country again. To me, the worst. We had the worst inflation ever. We had the worst in prices and the costs. It's all coming down now because the oil is bringing it down. You're going to see numbers that are going to be amazing. But this evening, I look forward to a very special dinner with President Macron and his fabulous wife at the Palace of Versailles. I sort of like that palace. Has a lot of gold. I want to check it out. It's a beautiful palace, maybe the most beautiful of all. I hope you're going to get to see it. The ones that are traveling with me, I hope you're going to get to see it because it's amazing. But they asked me if I'd stay a little bit longer and go to Paris. So I'll get home a little bit later, but it'll be a nice dinner. But I'm interested to see it. I mean, that's the ultimate, I guess. It's the ultimate of its type. Louis XIV. Celebrate.

0: You've been clear, President Trump. The United States is not going to directly pay Iran, but the U.S. is going to let the Iranians start making billions of dollars, selling oil, accessing this reconstruction fund.
1: Only if they're doing things right. We're not doing anything. We're not putting up money. Only if they're doing things right. If they're doing things right, if people want to invest, they can invest. But they had this $300 million fund. It's only $300 million fund. It's only if they're doing things right. Remember this also. When you talk about billions of dollars, they've had much more than $1 trillion worth of damage done. They got a long way. They'll be 15 to 20 years to rebuild what they have right now. So they have to behave themselves. If they're not behaving, they get hit again. You know, they'll be hit again because we can do it very easily. It's going to take a long way for them to build back their anti-aircraft stuff. It's going to take. And you know, the other thing, I want to thank China, President Xi. I was with him. And he stayed neutral, totally neutral, and I appreciate it. And I want to thank Vladimir Putin. He was very neutral. They could have made it much more difficult for us, and I want to say it. You know, somebody would say, oh, that's terrible. He's thinking President Xi of China. Well, let me tell you, I had a long talk with him. You know, they have shoulder weapons to knock down airplanes. It's not like the real deal, but they're accurate. They're fairly accurate. I said, I would really appreciate you not giving or selling any of that stuff to Iran. And you know what? For the most part, he didn't. So I just want to thank them because they made it a lot better.
0: Can you explain, though, what the difference is between giving Iran U.S. dollars and unfreezing U.S. dollars for
1: Iran? Well, the unfreezing is an easy one to answer. We have taken a lot of their money, and we have their money. We have taken their money. It's not our money. It's their money, and we froze it. At a certain point in time, I guess we're going to have to give it back. You know, if we didn't give it back, nobody would ever invest in the dollar again. If you took their money, because I thought about it, you know, I'm not the most perfect person. I said to Scott, why do we keep their money? What the hell are we giving it back to them? But, you know, people from lots of nations, some nations we don't agree with, they have their money. The dollar's become very strong under me. And they don't want to have a little conflict with somebody and end up having the United States just take their money. So if you do that, you really don't have a system.
0: And I did just want to ask you about this. A wise man once said in January of 2020, Iran never won a war, but never lost a negotiation. That wise man.
1: Who said that?
0: Donald Trump.
1: Oh, that's what I thought you were going to say.
0: So how do you go back to the United States and convince a skeptical American public that this deal is a win?
1: Well, look, here they lost militarily, okay? It's very tough because I know that no matter what, if I would go, by the way, if I'd go another 3 or 4 weeks, those same people that are critical would say, he went too long, he should have done, you know, no matter what. If they raised the white flag of surrender, and if they said, praise be to Allah, Donald Trump is the greatest president ever, we totally concede, we totally give up, this war is over, we have failed, the New York Times and CNN and a couple of others, they're not all that dishonest, they say, Iran had a great victory, okay? And they practically do that. You know, it's amazing. When we knocked out their last ship, they had 159 ships. When we knocked out the last ship, the Times refused to do a story on it. They said, why wouldn't you? They don't have a Navy, and you don't want to do a story on it. They don't have an Air Force. You don't want to do a story. We need a fair press. And that's why they're all doing so badly, because they lost credibility. When I win in a landslide, and I had 93% bad press, they'd take good stories about me and make them bad. But the only reason that happened is because they have so little, the media has so little credibility that the people voted for me. 93% of the stories on network, ABC is horrible. I think ABC is the worst. NBC is terrible. And CBS is terrible. CNN, obviously. And I never get good stories, no matter what I do. I could do the greatest thing. I won't get good stories on this. I'll get it from fair media. I'll get it from all over the world.

0: running good. But no matter what I do, I'm going to get bad press. I know that. Now, if I did the opposite, if I went out and continued to bomb them for another 4, just bomb the hell out of them, I'd get bad press on that. No, there's nothing I can do. But what this does is it allows the ships to go. If we keep bombing, those ships won't be going. And you're talking about $500, $600, $700 million a day. It's a lot of money. A lot of money. That's why the world is okay. It's liquid. It's fine. Also, we run out of reserves in about 4 weeks. You know, there are reserves all over the world, and we would really run out. And there'll be a time when you wouldn't be able to get it. And you want to see bedlam? So for all those so-called geniuses that want to show me how smart they are, ask them why didn't they blow up General Soleimani. Ask that of the general and a couple of other people that I like very much, but boy, are they wrong. Go ahead. How about you? Thank you, Peter. I give you more, Peter, but people say I like you too much.
1: Thank you, Mr. President. Bonsoir. Mr.
0: You know, he told me the first day in office, he asked me like 7 questions. I answered all of them. Is this true? He said, he just answered more questions in one meeting than Joe Biden did in 4 years. Okay, you know, I'm not going to get you in trouble, but that's what you said. Go ahead.
1: Bonsoir, Mr. President. In the art of the deal, you write about the importance of leverage.
0: Yeah.
1: Obviously, you have a lot of leverage when it comes to Iran, whether
0: tremendous
1: it's militarily
0: leverage
1: or through economic sanctions. What leverage, sir, do you have when it comes to Israel and Hezbollah to ensure that they abide by the ceasefire?
0: Well, I think we have leverage just by the fact that we really have Iran now has to be good. They have to behave. And we might help. That's a much smaller conflict. It's a conflict that should be able to be over with. I'm surprised it's taken so long. And it's a much smaller, but we have a lot of leverage. We have the greatest military anywhere in the world. We have the strongest, most powerful. Look at the blockade. By the way, the blockade was more impactful than all of the bombing raids where we dropped $1 billion worth of bombs on Iran. The blockade was so incredible. The naval blockade, the admiral, the whole thing, not one ship got through. That meant no money got through. They were dying. They had no money. They have inflation that's 250 or 300%. They have no money. We have tremendous leverage. We have the leverage of the economy, as an example. We'll get that done. That's a small one, and we'll work with Israel and get it done. But I'd like to do it. I mean, you have people living there. Buildings are being dropped on top of them or right alongside of them. How would you like to live there? It's so unfair, especially Beirut. You know, you go into Beirut, and I looked at the scene 2 days ago, yesterday, where they hit. That was a big hit. That was unnecessary in my book. Yeah, please.
2: 2 questions. If you could clarify something you said just a few minutes ago. One of the goals of Epic Fury going into it, you said, was...
0: Say it again. Speak up.
2: Sorry. One of the goals of Epic Fury, you said, going into it, was to destroy Iran's ballistic missiles and its capabilities to build more.
0: Yeah.
2: Why is it acceptable to you now that they keep some of that capability? And Iran is...
0: What are they keeping? What are they keeping? They have less than other nations now. We knocked out probably 84-85% of their missiles. The rest of them are underground. They can't even get them out. You know, the other night's raid, I think it was on the first night, we knocked out hundreds of their missiles. Actually, by mistake, we were hitting an area, and you can sort of see when the bombs are going off, and then you see one that looks like, wow, what happened? A lot of missiles knocked down. No, but what are you going to do? Let's spend another 2 weeks and give them none. They don't want to be firing missiles right now. They're going to have a hard time rebuilding. They're going to have a hard time rebuilding. And if people from the Middle East, you know, if people want to invest, and again, they don't have to invest at all. But if they do want to invest, it does have oil. It does have probably a future, but it's going to take a long time. But are you going to let the 91 million people starve to death? I mean, one of the things I was very intent on, they have water desalinization plants, very good ones. I could have knocked them out in 5 minutes, just like I knocked out Cargill and I knocked out everything but the oil. I said 25. It was so complete. The only thing there is the pipes coming with the oil because I didn't want to ruin the world market because they do a lot of money. But I didn't want to do that, no. It would have been so easy. It would have been easier, and I would have satisfied a group of 10% of the people, but it would have been the wrong thing to do. And it could have caused an international depression.
2: Iran's position,
0: maybe not.
2: Iran's position has always been that their nuclear program was for civilian purposes. If they come back after the signing of this and say they want to continue to have a civilian nuclear program, yeah. Is that acceptable to you?
0: Well, I've said to them always, I say, look, you have probably the third largest oil reserves in the world. What the hell do you need nuclear for? You need nuclear for some electricity. So I've always felt that way. So we've been pretty tough in that. You know, it is a little hard, though, when you say that somebody wants it, other people have it, other adjoining states have it, and you're not letting them have it for purposes of electricity and things like that. It's always a little tough. You have to use a little common sense, please. New York Times, please.
3: Thank you, Mr. President, for the question. Now that you're approaching a new phase in this conflict with Iran, can you now say whether you will hold anyone in your administration accountable for the strike on a school that killed more than 100 children on the first day of the war?
0: No, if it was a fault, and as you know, that's under investigation, it's such a strange question to be asked at this state, because you're talking about a long time ago, but nobody did that on purpose. I guess you'd have to say about them, what about the thousands of soldiers that they blew up when they opened their car door? What about the thousands of people that were killed by Iran? No, mistakes are made. A war is nasty. But I know it's under investigation, and I could have a report for you tomorrow. I would ask Pete Hegseth that question, because they have it under investigation. Please.
4: Mr. President, you've been saying all week that this deal permanently prevents Iran from getting a nuclear weapon. But the drafts of the deal that have been floating around barely mention Iran's nuclear program. So can you explain how exactly the deal achieves that goal?
0: So when I say permanently, it should be permanently. But if it's not permanently, we will bomb them. They will be bombed, just like I bombed them on Wednesday night and Tuesday night. And was going to bomb them on Thursday night at a level that was three times greater, and they knew that. I will bomb them. Now, that's with me as president. If you have a weak, pathetic president, maybe that doesn't happen, but I can only do the job that I have to do. I have a long time to go. I have almost 3 years, close to 3 years. Time is going fast. But our country's become we're the most respected country in the world. Those leaders today, they said, we used to laugh at you. 2 years ago, they're the same guys. They'd laugh at the country. And now they say, you're the most respected country anywhere in the world. Militarily, even military. Take a look at what happened look at what happened in so many different locations. Afghanistan, that horrible retreat that these people made, leaving equipment behind. They weren't under any pressure. You take your time. You can get out. I was going to get out. We're going to get out with dignity and pride, take 100% of the equipment. I was even taking the tents down. But then they got in and they just left. They left all the equipment. I may get all that equipment back. Now, here's the thing. More symbolic, because it's a little old now. But we may get it all back. Afghanistan is kissing our ass, you know that?
4: So you're threatening to bomb Iran if they don't comply, but there's nothing enforceable in the deal itself. Is that correct?
0: Doesn't have to be. I let them know. I said, look, if you don't adhere to the agreement, I don't want to do that, but we're going to bomb the hell out of you. And I don't think that they're going to veer from the agreement. What else am I going to do? Am I going to say I'm going to take you to court? Let me take you to court. Let me sue you. No, we're going to bomb the hell out of them if they violate the agreement. I don't want them to. I want them to honor the agreement. Again, the straits close up. Bad things can happen. You know, in war, terrible things happen. Like you mentioned the question before about the school gets hit. Other things get hit. Bad things happen in war. War is a nasty place. I see it. I see it. I see it better than maybe anybody has ever seen it. Go ahead, please.
5: Thank you, President Trump. Oil prices are now plummeting. How do you see this agreement further affecting energy prices in the U.S. and the U.S. economy in the long term? And secondly, Mr. President, how do you think Vice President J.D. Vance did on The View yesterday?
0: Well, first of all, thank you for the word plummeting, because that's what's happening. Oil prices are plummeting. And that means oil prices are going to come down. You know, if you make donuts, you have a heating, you have a stove, and you have to buy the heat. You need the gas or the electricity or whatever you're using. And when oil prices come down, oil is the biggest thing. Oil is, you get oil prices coming down, and they're going to come down. And we're hitting in the threes now for gasoline, and that'll come down a lot lower. So I was in Iowa just before this started, and I was saying to myself, I can't believe we're doing so well, but I have to go. And we have to put out this fire in Iran because I don't want them using a nuclear weapon. They would have used a nuclear weapon. 100% they would have used it. The only question is, was it going to be that day or that week? They would have used a nuclear weapon. They were on the way. And I said, we're going to have to put out the fire. And I said, you know, oil prices, so gasoline, we passed two gas stations in Iowa, made a speech up there, the people are great, I won it by so much, and I love the people, farmers, and we passed two gas stations, one was $1.85, one was $1.91, now that's Iowa, but it was, I mean, California has all those crazy taxes that they put on, you know, California taxes, but the oil was down to $2 to, I'd say, between $2 and $2.50, and it was heading down further, and we were going to have a great run. We took a little journey down to a place called the Islamic Republic of Iran, and we bombed the hell out of them, and now they can never have a nuclear weapon. Now, we had a disturbance, but I must say it was much less than anybody thought. The oil never went to $350 a barrel. It went to $115, $120. The oil never went anywhere near that. And the other thing, I thought the stock market would go down 25 or 30%. The stock market a week ago, before we started this, was higher than it was when we started, which tells you that we have a very resilient economy. We have the strongest economy we've ever had. Now, the word affordability is a fake word made up by the Democrats. Here's where it's fake, because they made it up, because I inherited these prices. And when I had my first news conference, first day, they started screaming affordability, the Democrats. Affordability, affordability, they're screaming. I say, what's that all about? They gave it to me. They gave it to me. It's affordability. And they use that word to a fair thee well. Well, they were the ones that created the affordability crisis. I'm the one that got it down. Remember, highest insurance rates in history, highest rates for everything. Eggs, remember eggs? They were four times more expensive than they were in my administration. And I got it down, Peter, very quickly.
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0: Our secretary did a good job of agriculture, Brooke. She did a great job with eggs and everything else. And now that the oil is coming down, you're going to see everything follow. Everything follows the cost of energy. And we're going to end up having the lowest energy anywhere in the world. Please. Yeah. No, please.
7: Thank you.
0: You're from ABC. You're fake news. Go ahead.
7: To follow up on oil, can you confirm, will Iran be able to immediately sell their oil to market? And will U.S. sanctions snap back immediately if there is a delay or collapse in the talks? And then relatedly, is there any safeguard in this deal to prevent Iran from charging what they say could be fees after the 60-day extension?
0: The thing that's going to stop them from doing that, because you can't cover everything in a document, is common sense. They don't want to get bombed. They don't want to get hit. As far as sanctions are concerned, at some point, you know, we have sanctions which will never let them rebuild. They would have no money. They would be in poverty. The 91 million people would starve. So something will happen as soon as they behave. When they behave, we're going to let that go. We're going to have to. I put sanctions on a lot of people and then I let them go. A lot of countries. Yeah, please.
8: Thank you, Mr. President. My name is Shinji Abe. I'm a Japanese Yomiuri newspaper company from the Washington correspondent. My question is about the Strait of Hormuz. Did you ask other G7 nations to send military force? And what specifically are you asking of Japan? Or
0: Where are you from?
8: I'm from Japan.
0: From where?
8: Japan. And is military support?
0: I just left your prime minister. Japan's doing very well. She's my biggest fan, I have to tell you. She thinks I did a great job. You have to call her and ask her. She's doing a very good job, by the way. Go ahead.
8: And military support is no longer necessary.
0: Yeah, but what do you want to know? Go ahead, just tell me. What do you want to know?
8: Okay. My question is, did you ask other G7 nations to send military force? And what specifically are you asking of Japan?
0: To send the Air Force? For what? Oh, other countries, not just Japan. No. No, I don't need, we don't need it. Oh, by the way, they all want to do it. They all want to do it. Every single one of them. They want to go be a part of it now. Not while the war was going on. I was a little disappointed. The UK, I said, yeah, it would be nice if you sent ships. I didn't put a hard sell on, but I said, it would be nice if you sent some ships. And the Prime Minister said, they'll be there, sir, as soon as the war is over. I said, did he just say that? I couldn't believe it, actually. Japan has offered to get involved. But, I mean, I'll be honest, Japan was not willing to get involved during the war. I asked her. I said, you want to get involved a little bit? I didn't put the heavy sell on, but they said, no, we don't want to get involved. Nobody did. We did it ourselves with Israel and with the Arab states that got hit, surprisingly hit. Yeah. Yes, please. Go ahead.
9: Thanks a lot, Mr. President. Question on Brazil. I would like to know, how was your interaction here in Evian during the G7 with the Brazilian President Lula? Did you talk about the new U.S. tariffs on Brazil? Did you talk about the U.S. designation of criminal gangs as terrorists?
0: Yeah, we did.
9: How was it?
0: I spent a lot of time with him, actually, and it's become a little rough country, right, politically. It's been a little dangerous politically. You're talking about Brazil, yeah? It's been nasty. I hear they arrested somebody that's running for office today. I found that out after we left. I just said goodbye to him, and I heard that they arrested the Bolsonaro Jr. He was doing well in the polls, and they arrested him because he made a statement in Texas. They arrested him, or they want to arrest him. They have something out for his arrest. No, they play pretty tough. But nobody plays tougher than the United States. Look, our elections are totally rigged. We have rigged elections. Please, in the back. Yes, sir. Go ahead.
10: Thank you so much, President.
0: Thank you.
10: Sumu Sakamoto, the Asahi Shimbun. For G7, the concept of the rule of law has long been considered the core principle. During this summit, any of the leaders expressed any concerns on the possible violation of international law on the attack on Iran?
0: No, actually the opposite. They felt they were very dangerous. They were very relieved because they could get hit too. They were very relieved. No, we never discussed that. No, it would be the opposite. They broke the law. They killed thousands of people. They killed thousands of our soldiers and hundreds of thousands of people. Yeah, please, go ahead. Go ahead.
11: Okay. Mr. President?
0: Yes.
11: Yesterday, Pakistan thanks for the Chinese government to help make a peace talk between Iran and the United States. So what do you think about China's work to get the United States and Iran sitting down to talk and make the deal? And the second question is...
0: Okay, let me answer the question.
11: Okay.
0: So I think China's been terrific. I told you that before. They could have been bad. They could have sent in to try and block or break the blockade. They could have sent in an oil ship with six destroyers alongside of it on each side. They didn't do that. President Xi helped me. He tried to help, and I think he probably helped get it solved. You know, they get 50% of their oil from that location. So that wasn't that easy. President Xi was fantastic. He tried to help me solve it. And he didn't give any big weaponry. I guess something, we'll find something somewhere along the line. But he didn't give any big weaponry. I can tell you that. No, I think China was, I couldn't ask for much more. Again, they were impacted because they get more than 50% of their oil from the Hormuz Strait. And no, I thought they were fantastic. Okay. How about one more question right here? Go ahead, please.
12: The latest YouGov Economist poll shows that Democrats have lost a 5-point edge on the generic congressional ballot. They just have now just a 2-point lead since February. Do you think that they're losing momentum?
0: Well, I see the Republicans in generics. You know, generics are very important. I don't know how accurate, because I see a lot of bad polls. Polls are very dishonest, just like a lot of reporters, like these people over here are very dishonest. CNN, ABC, it's a whole group of them over there. They're really dishonest people. But, you know, and really networks are very dishonest. And they have to straighten themselves out or they're not going to be very successful because people don't believe them anymore. But, no, the generics are very interesting because the Republicans are coming up strong even before this. You know why they're seeing all these lunatics, like the guy in Maine with the swastika? You know, for 10 years they've been calling me a Nazi. And now they have a Nazi running. He's got a tattoo on him. I've been denying it for 10 years. They know it's not so, but they've been calling. I don't think they could call it to me anymore. You know, one more. Go ahead, Peter. Let me finish with Peter because he's been better to me than he's been to Biden.
13: Thank you, President Trump. I have a question about this weekend. Why not stick around for the signing ceremony with this Iran peace deal?
0: I might.
13: You might.
0: Yeah, I might, but I'd rather, this is a memorandum of understanding. It's very important, but it might not be the kind of a document that I should be signing.
13: There's some element to this where you send the vice president. If it works out, great, you look like a genius for sending him. And if it doesn't work out, it's the vice president's
0: fault. I like that idea, sure. What? This way, if it works out, I'm going to take the credit. If it doesn't work out, I'm blaming J.D. You better be careful, J.D. He's going to turn his plane around and get the hell out of here. Yeah, I like that idea. I think it's a good idea. Thank you very much, everybody. Thank you.
14: Thank you, everybody. President Trump talking to reporters at the end of the G7 summit in Avignon, France. Senate Democratic Leader Chuck Schumer and Senate Intelligence Committee Vice Chair Mark Warner talked to reporters on foreign surveillance, voter ID, and national security. Senator Warner begins.
15: Good afternoon, everybody, and we're going to be joined by Leader Schumer in a moment. I literally thought I'd gotten to the point where the Trump administration couldn't surprise me anymore. But over the last couple of weeks and as recently as last night, we have proven different. I'm glad the leader is here. Let me go ahead and lay out the background first about why we're here.
16: Mark, would you please lay out the background first?
15: Thank you. Thank you, Senator. What we're witnessing today is an extraordinary display of dysfunction from a president who seems determined to turn America's national security into a political bargaining chip. At every turn, the president has interjected uncertainty into a process that should be focused on keeping American people safe. Let me give you a simple fact. This is not a normal Democrats versus Republicans. Candidly, on this one, Democrats and Republicans have been working in good faith to come to a compromise on a national security tool that's critical. And this is a controversial tool. I mean, there are friends and people I have huge respect for, Senator Wyden and others, who feel it needs even more reform. But one of the things that to get to 60 votes, we had to work together. And I think we had come up, and it'll be fully debated at some point, the reforms we put in place. But while we were proceeding ahead on this bipartisan path, the president decided to install as an acting DNI, which, by the way, is not even granted by the law. The law says if there is a vacancy, the number two becomes the acting. He has chosen an individual that does not meet even the basic tenets of the law. You've got to have national security background. Bill Pulte, to our knowledge, doesn't even have a security clearance. And the only thing he's shown is a willingness to take confidential information in terms of private mortgage information and weaponize it. And that should be a precursor to giving him the keys to the 18 intelligence agencies that is about to take place. And this is something that, you know, again, Republicans and Democrats alike have expressed huge consternation. So it appeared that the president was going to back off last week. He indicated with a huge pushback from people inside his administration, this would be a disaster, that he put forward another name in Jay Clayton. I've known Mr. Clayton. I had serious questions for him this afternoon about election integrity and other items. But again, we tried to work in good faith. But at 4 o'clock in the morning, the president on Truth Social, national security by tweet, says that not only does he want to pull Clayton back, but he wants to take a voter disenfranchisement law that does not have the votes and make that a prerequisite to signing FISA extension. So the truth is, even as Congress has tried to work together, the White House continues to move the goalposts. This is not good for our national security. It makes Americans less safe. And what, at least in terms of this debate, this is not, again, Senate Democrats versus Senate Republicans. This is a careless White House, a president that is treating our national security with complete disdain and acting at a level of recklessness that puts Americans at risk. This may be an effort to try to distract from a deal that we still don't know about in terms of Iran. It clearly is not going to be meeting any of the administration's goals. But this is not a good day for American national security, and we will see where we lead from here. With that, I'd like to turn it over to the majority leader, majority leader, the Democratic leader, Chuck Schumer.
16: Thank you.
14: That was Senate Intelligence Vice Chair Mark Warner, now Senate Democratic leader, Chuck Schumer.
16: But I want to thank Chairman Warner and our Democratic colleagues, Vice Chairman, soon to be Chairman, Warner, and members of the Intelligence Committee, Senators Kelly and Wyden. Look, Trump's actions overnight make it clear he is undermining our national security. He doesn't give a damn about the American people's safety, plain and simple. And every action he takes undercuts our safety for his own ridiculous, sometimes even indiscernible, political motivation. Trump's actions overnight make it clear. The fact that Trump withdrew Jay Clayton should erase anyone's doubts. Trump wants FISA to stay expired. Why does he want FISA to stay expired? That's a question the American people are asking, because no one can understand the rationale for it. Trump threw another grenade into the negotiations, again, by tying FISA to the SAVE Act. He knows deliberately that that will make sure that FISA remains in lapse. And if he thinks that he is going to save his SAVE Act by attaching it to FISA, he's got something coming. We will never pass the SAVE Act. Never. It is so damaging to our democracy. And every time the Republicans are searching for a path forward, Trump slams the door shut. He pulled the rug out from under his Republicans who were trying to find that path forward. What shambles. What an embarrassment. Anyone have any doubts where Trump is at? Look at the chart here. This is Trump's hostage note. His quote, I will not approve FISA. You got any doubts out there? We are canceling the Senate hearing. Again, pulling the rug out from under even people like Cotton and, of course, Thune. And Bill Pulte will remain as the acting director of national intelligence, a man dangerous, dangerous to our national security. Trump doesn't give a damn about our national security or the safety of the American people. He's holding America's security a hostage. Trump, Americans, Democrats and Republicans are telling you national security is not a pawn. Stop playing with it. Stop using it for what you think is your political advantage. And then here's another thing he said. He said he wanted to add a slight bit of intrigue. There can be no intrigue when it comes to protecting our national security. What Trump is doing is just a clear and present danger to America. Congress has to conduct oversight to figure out what exactly Trump plans to ask Pulte to do and hold him accountable. Senate Republicans must work with Democrats to stop Trump and Pulte from meddling with our national security. We cannot and will not entrust the intelligence community to Trump's personal attack dog, Pulte, who has absolutely zero relevance experience. Now, Republicans must now choose. Either cave into Donald Trump's hyperpartisan demands or work with us to protect our national security. It's on them. It's on the Republicans. Senator Wyden.
17: Thank you, Leader Schumer. And my colleagues are making some important points, and let me make clear what my priority is. The reason that I feel so strongly about real and permanent intelligence reforms is because the person sitting in charge today, based on Donald Trump, may not be there tomorrow. And to protect the American people, we need real and permanent reforms. Donald Trump is reminding everybody that he'll swap his people around anytime he feels like it. He's also made it clear that he expects whoever is director of national intelligence to promote baseless election conspiracy theories.
14: Oregon Democrat Ron Wyden.
17: They don't. He's just going to fire him and appoint the next yes person. This means that the only way to protect Americans' rights is with black letter permanent intelligence reforms that put checks in place on whoever is in power. Trump's position on FISA surveillance changes practically every day, which leaves it up to members of Congress to get together and negotiate reforms. Unfortunately, Chairman Cotton hasn't been willing to do that. I, for example, proposed Section 702 for a longer period of time than was on offer, with a few measures to increase transparency. And Senator Warner and I always talk about these issues. We often find common ground, sometimes we don't. But Senator Cotton blocked our proposal and allowed Section 702 to expire. We wanted it to be in place. He let it expire. So I just close this up by saying it is now even clearer than before that the only path to 60 votes in the United States Senate on intelligence is real reform, actual black-letter law that addresses these issues and shows, as Ben Franklin said, that you can have liberty and security simultaneously.
16: Senator Kelly, an advocate of both.
18: Thank you, everybody. Let me try to explain where we are briefly. I don't want to repeat what my colleagues have already said. But a week ago when FISA expired. So what does that mean for the American people? So if you're sitting at home in a place like Arizona or maybe Arkansas or South Dakota or all the other states, like what does this mean to you as an individual? How does it affect you and your family? Well, think about it this way, that through this law, FISA, we are able to gather intelligence from our foreign adversaries.
14: Arizona Democratic Senator Mark Kelly.
18: Nationals, overseas, through a number of different ways. And with that intelligence, we have on a number of occasions prevented bad things happening to the American people, terrorist attacks, sometimes here, sometimes overseas. It is an incredibly valuable tool that Donald Trump doesn't seem to care about, and he's completely messed this up. Then on top of this, he nominated for one of the most critical jobs in our country, the Director of National Intelligence, a person that by any measure is unqualified for the job. I was thinking about this a few weeks ago when Bill Pulte's name first came up. If you were to make a list of the 1 million most qualified Americans to be the Director of National Intelligence, Bill Pulte would not be on that list. It is shocking that he put him forward for consideration by the Senate Intelligence Committee. So the president has been using this sort of like a game. But this is our national security. And our national security should never be a game, and it shouldn't be a bargaining chip. And over the last couple days, he's now inserted the SAVE Act into this process. What that means for my constituents in Arizona, I've got hundreds of thousands of tribal members that often don't have a birth certificate, they don't have a passport. Even though they vote by mail, they often have to make a 75-mile trip to even get to a mailbox. A polling place to vote in person? It's out of the question. He's trying to disenfranchise millions of Americans from voting, and he's inserting that into this process. So you have the combination of Americans are becoming less safe, and he's now inserted weakening our democracy into this. So, I mean, my point here is the president has lost his way on this issue. He should stop doing things at 4 a.m. and tweeting without sharing his plans with maybe some people around him who could advise him. But this has become a complete debacle. And now it's up to the White House to figure out a path forward here. We had a path forward as of yesterday, and today we don't. And that's because of this president and his advisors.
19: Questions?
20: Chairman Warner, Vice Chairman Warner, can I ask you a second? Since this came at 4 o'clock in the morning, can you talk about the back and forth between the majority and the minority? It seemed like it's on, it was off, it was on, now it's off. Can you just kind of give us a granular detail?
21: I'm not going to reveal confidences, but I can tell you that when Pulte was first announced, people in Donald Trump's national security team, I think, were shocked. You then saw comments of my Republican partners who, almost to a person, said he was unqualified. We worked together to try to provide 2 or 3 different off-ramps. Those were not taken. It appeared that the pressure got so great and the choice was so unqualified that the president stepped back and said, well, he's only going to be acting. We made clear that we needed to see a
14: Intelligence Vice Chair Mark Warner
21: serious replacement. I was going to give I had tough questions for Jay Clayton. I can assure you, even if Jay Clayton had been confirmed, many Democrats were going to vote against him. That's their right. But to take somebody who at least had the national security experience and had a background and has not got a record of disclosing classified information, and then to have him yanked unceremoniously in the middle of the night, you know, Mark Kelly's right. Debacle was an understatement here. Playing, as the leader said, playing with our national security this way? It's outrageous. I mean, could you imagine the some of my friends on the Republican side who are viewed as like the security hawks? If this had been a Democratic president doing these kind of antics, they'd be threatening to burn the house down. You want to add something?
16: Yeah, I got to go to a leadership meeting. So I got to run. Yes, right. No, right here. Right here. Well, any questions for me, and then I got to run a leadership meeting. Yeah, there's a simple way. Yeah, the simple. It's on our Republican colleagues to work with us to find a capable director, not someone who's a menace, and second, then to work with us on renewing FISA. It's up to them. It's up to them. This is Republican president, Republican House, Republican Senate, all screwing up with each other. They've got to come to an agreement, and they've got to have the courage to buck the president, who clearly doesn't want a DNI director and doesn't want FISA renewed. All he wants is Pulte.
22: You say national security is not a pawn
1: But it was Democrats who said that they wouldn't vote to renew FISA unless Bill Pulte was removed. So I guess my question
16: Pulte, is, it is so obvious to everybody that Pulte, to have Pulte at the hands of the gears with these tools would be dangerous to America, and even our Republican colleagues know it. Senator Warner, I got to go.
21: Listen, ma'am. Yeah. Well, first of all, you know, one of the things we didn't know when FISA lapsed, will the telcos and the participants still participate? So far, they are. Number one. Number two, the concerns I have about Bill Pulte, frankly, have less to do with 702 than the national security risk of showing our nation's top secrets to an individual who's shown no respect for law, for privacy. The idea that he would weaponize mortgage information and the reward is you want to give him access to our national secrets? That, if that is your position or anybody else, that is the ultimate irresponsible position and is not going to meet America's needs. Yes, sir. Yes, sir.
17: Let me just make sure that you hear what the offer was at the end of last week. I offered 5 weeks. I didn't change any surveillance tools. All I said was there has to be some oversight and some accountability. That was a stronger position than anybody had on offer, and I made it specifically for a response to your question.
21: Yes, sir.
14: Oregon Democrat Ron Wyden.
2: Schumer said that it's on Republicans now to work with Democrats to find a nominee who can come forward and be put forward. Is it your understanding at this point that Clayton...
21: I am not sure. I am not sure whether Jay Clayton has simply been postponed.
14: Intelligence Vice Chair Mark Warner.
21: Withdrawn. I wonder whether Jay Clayton knows whether he has been postponed or withdrawn. And again, that is a level of chaos, incompetence. When we're talking about our national security, when we're talking about adversaries around the world, what signal does this send? I mean, I know this. One, that American national security leaders that have been appointed by Donald Trump were very concerned about the idea of Pulte coming in. Two, I know that our allies, when you put somebody of this level of non-experience and his only record is being willing to do whatever Trump says, regardless of the law, I fear our allies will cut back on sharing intelligence. That has nothing to do with 702. It has to do with whether this guy gets the keys to the kingdom. And again, this is not idle. If you will go back, and this is even, you know, I had lots of differences with Director Gabbard, but there are already, because of some of the non-professional approach and undermining speaking truth to power, go look at the Dutch press or the Dutch government, which punches way above its weight in terms of a good partner and ally, was saying with this kind of approach to national security and not respecting confidential information, potentially violating sources and methods, they sure weren't sure they were going to share with America as much as they did in the past. That is not in America's best interest. We're going to take one back there.
17: Mark, just on this point, again, the policy issues are just as important. I've been talking to Senator Lee. Senator Lee and I are both interested in warrants. We've got to talk about something to ensure that the Foreign Intelligence Surveillance Act, which we feel strongly about, really deals with foreigners. But if law-abiding Americans are swept up in it, we need to have some protection for them. Democrats and Republicans want to work with Senator Warner and Senator Cotton to get that done as well.
21: Yes, ma'am.
1: That's what I want to clarify on. You two are clearly on different positions on this three-year FISA reauthorization that was negotiated with Senator Cotton. And you're saying there's not 60 votes without reform. You said there were 60 votes if Pulte had not been nominated for acting DNI. So what exactly, is there enough Democratic support for this bill if Clayton were to be confirmed?
21: You know, time will tell. I know this. You know, Senator Wyden and I have discussed this, gone back and forth. He's got points. I've got points. We're going to continue those discussions. But I know the idea that, you know, that Donald Trump with his actions, didn't destroy this process, allow FISA to lapse. Anyone that makes a question otherwise, I don't think understands the circumstance or situation. And, you know, we will see going forward. But the one thing we do know is that FISA is not going to be reauthorized if it's attached to a SAVE Act, which is never going to pass. FISA is not going to be reauthorized if Donald Trump continues to play, you know, personalities and has a litany of non-qualified people for senior intelligence roles. That is, my job is to protect the national security of America. This person is a national security threat, not because of 702, but because exposed to our nation's top secrets.
17: And I want to be clear, since you raised my name. I am not for expiration. I'm for smart policy that ensures both liberty and security. And if you look at what the debate was all about last week, I must have mentioned it 20 times. Thanks, everybody.
21: All right. Last one.
3: Are you concerned at all that FISA is no longer an effective point of leverage to get the administration to remove Faulty? And if so, do Democrats have other means to try to force its removal, say lawsuits?
21: Again, when, you know, the question that we are still, I think, don't have a fulsome answer on is, will the communication providers still work with the government? You know, the law does extend until March. The question is, without indemnification, will they still participate? And I think that is still an open question. And I hope and pray we don't get to the point where they choose not to and we don't have this tool renewed. But again, this, I'll end with where I started. I didn't think the president could still surprise me. But he has surprised me with an incompetent choice. He has individually derailed this key tool against the wishes of most of the, I would call the more rational people in his national security circle. And he clearly has gone against the good faith efforts of national security Republicans in the Senate. This is not the normal Democrat Republican. This is, I think, sensible people worked together on a reform piece of legislation that I thought would have had the votes. Where we head from here, we'll see. But thank you all so much.
14: Senate Intelligence Committee Vice Chair Mark Warner, along with Senators Ron Wyden and Mark Kelly, and Democratic Leader Chuck Schumer, speaking to reporters about the canceled confirmation hearing for Jay Clayton to be Director of National Intelligence. Now a discussion about the upcoming NATO summit with Senators Tom Tillis and Jean Shaheen. This happened at the Atlantic Council.
4: Good afternoon. I'm Jenna Ben-Yehuda, Executive Vice President of the Atlantic Council. And for those joining us for the first time, welcome to the AC Front Page. It's our flagship live programming series, bringing the world's most consequential leaders and thinkers into direct conversation on the issues that matter most. So today we are honored to welcome two of the United States Senate's most distinguished voices on NATO and transatlantic security, Senator Jean Shaheen of New Hampshire and Senator Tom Tillis of North Carolina. We're also delighted to be joined by a really extraordinary group of diplomatic leaders, more than 20 ambassadors, chargés d'affaires, and deputy chiefs of mission representing NATO member countries. Your presence here today really underscores the importance of the conversation we're about to have and really the enduring strength of the transatlantic alliance. That alliance is at the very heart of the Atlantic Council's mission, shaping the global future together. And nowhere is that mission more urgent than in the transatlantic relationship. NATO is one of the defining threads across this organization's history. The Atlantic Council was founded in 1961 as a home for the alliance's most important debates. And today, we're proud to convene leaders and ideas at the forefront of the challenges and opportunities shaping NATO's future. The Atlantic Council also has a strong track record of engaging with both sides of the aisle on Capitol Hill to reflect the organization's nonpartisan approach to building a more secure and prosperous world. Today's event is very much a part of these traditions and follows a rich history of conversations we've hosted with NATO officials, allied defense ministers, and senior U.S. and European officials in the lead up to summits in the past. And the NATO summit in Ankara arrives at a truly historic moment for the alliance as the U.S. remains in active conflict in the Middle East and Russia's war against Ukraine continues to rage on. Political tensions across the Atlantic complicate these matters further, even as military and industrial ties remain strong. The Ankara summit will also be an important moment to assess progress on NATO's bold 5% spending target increase agreed to at last year's Hague summit, which is designed to transform the alliance's defenses. So now we face a critical test of whether that momentum holds and whether NATO can translate this new political will into real capability. So together, Senator Shaheen and Tillis have served as the co-chairs of the Senate NATO Observer Group, a bicameral, bipartisan body that has brought together American legislators into direct engagement with parliamentarians across the alliance. They've led that group through perhaps the most consequential chapter in NATO's post-Cold War history. And with both senators prepared to leave the Senate at the end of this Congress, today's conversations carry additional weight. No pressure. So this, in many ways, is a moment to reflect on what this remarkable partnership has achieved and what they hope endures. We're really grateful for your decades of service and your willingness to share your perspectives here today. Just a note of housekeeping, if you're joining us virtually, you can submit a question at askac.org. And you can also engage with us on social media at hashtag ACFrontPage. We really want to hear from our global audience. So with that, it's my pleasure to turn the floor over to Atlantic Council's very own Dr. Tori Taussig, Director of the Transatlantic Security Initiative. Tori, over to you.
5: Thank you very much, Jenna. Great. Thank you. Well, Senators, we are thrilled to have you here today, taking the time off the Hill in between votes to talk to us about the upcoming NATO summit. We have a lot of interested folks in the audience and online, so I'm going to dive right in with my questions. Ankara summit being top of mind for all of us now. You know, I think if Secretary General Rutte were here, he would say this is meant to be a scorecard summit to take stock of the progress allies have made on defense spending, defense production, support to Ukraine, and we'll get into all of those pieces. But I think there are also real questions about whether the alliance can present a united front in light of the challenges that we face. So what does a successful summit look like from your point of view? Senator Shaheen, to you first.
6: Well, first of all, I think it's very important for us to have a united NATO. The worst thing that can happen, the best thing for Vladimir Putin, for President Xi in China, for our adversaries, is to see a NATO that's not united, that's split. So I think following on the G7 summit, which had a very positive statement coming out, I think that is good news to go into NATO with that. So I think that's important. You talked about the scorecard aspect. I think when Tom and I started doing the Senate NATO Observer Group, the SNOG, appealing acronym, but about five countries were at 2% of GDP on defense spending. All 32 countries in NATO, and we have more countries in NATO now than we did then, are at that 2% mark. And of course, we're looking at the 5%, and we have, I think, about seven countries that are at 3.5%. So that's good news in terms of the progress that's been made, 20% increase in defense spending among the NATO countries in the last year. So we're making progress. Obviously, there's a lot more work that needs to be done. But I think if we can go into this NATO summit unified with one voice on Ukraine in particular, on how we're going to respond to the war, with one voice on addressing concerns that the NATO countries are facing globally, that will be a positive summit and a positive statement for the world.
5: Senator Tillis.
22: In the ready room, I was saying, ask all the difficult questions of Gene, and I can just say I agree, because because we generally do agree on the subject. I agree with Senator Shaheen. That should be the broad themes. I've used this analogy. I see a lot of familiar faces in the room, so some of you have heard it before, but I still go back to trying to lower the temperature, and I use the analogy of
14: North Carolina Republican Senator Tom Tillis. He's also co-chair of the Senate NATO Observer Group.
22: Family of six kids. And we've clearly had a dust-up. all right? And our family of democratic nations are fighting. That's okay, because that's what Western democracies do. We don't walk in a block. We have difference of opinions. We have different political imperatives, etc. So, you know, this is the nature of, you know, a Western alliance, not one which is hierarchical and dictated from above. We have to go in there and say that we've made tremendous progress after the first 20 years of those who fell below their 2% threshold combined for a $2 trillion shortfall in our military industrial base. And we've got to go to NATO and talk about how do we fix that? How do we fix the fact that we didn't have those $2 trillion in demand signals that almost certainly would have created some sort of capacity, military industrial base capacity that we don't have because of the lack of spending in the past. So as long as people acknowledge that one of the reasons why the

0: acknowledge that Russia is still one of our top adversaries. China is still one of our top adversaries and peer competitors. I don't think it's even near peer anymore in a complete sense. Iran is and will always be a foe. And so we've got to reestablish why NATO exists, who the adversaries are, and the fact of the matter is their end games have not changed. And if we don't do that and work to counter Russia and Ukraine, work to counter China in the Indo-PACOM area, and continue to try and contain Iran, then I think we're making a mistake. But we should recognize. I know we've got ambassadors in the room. Take the loss. If you're from a country that failed, don't try to explain away why that was. It was a failure to deliver on a foundational requirement for the greatest treaty organization that's ever existed. We've learned from it. We're a family. We move on like families do. Then that will be a successful Ankara NATO summit.
1: Thank you for that. I want to come back to this idea of defense spending as being a core issue that will be on the agenda for the summit. Senator Shaheen, you mentioned some of the momentum we have seen, a 20% increase in spending from European and Canadian allies in the last year, $90 billion in new defense spending. Looking at the summit, but then also beyond, how can we keep this momentum going? What would be your message to European capitals about driving this momentum forward? Again, not to Ankara, but beyond, especially because you are both senators that respond to constituents, and now this is a case that Europeans need to make to their own constituents moving forward.
2: Well, clearly there's still a threat, and the threat is much more imminent for Europe than it is for the United States as we look at Russia, as we look at even the partnership between Russia, China, North Korea, and Iran, as we look at Iran and the challenges from Iran. So I think acknowledging and understanding that that threat has not gone away. And so we need to continue to think about our defense spending. The real challenge, I think, is going to be how to ensure that we do that in a way that's cooperative and that addresses what the need is. One of the eye-openers for me as a member of the Armed Services Committee has been, and I think this is true across the board, has been to realize that with the war in Ukraine, that the defense stockpile that we thought we had for weapons is not as good as we thought it was. That the industrial base is not as prolific as we thought it was in terms of responding to the need. And I think the war in Ukraine has really been an eye-opener, and we're seeing it again with the war in Iran, that we don't have the capacity to the extent we thought we did, and so we got to figure that out. And that means making some changes. It means engaging the industrial base much more directly. I think we've been trying to do that through our Department of Defense. We're changing some of our procurement guidelines.
3: New Hampshire Democrat Jean Shaheen.
2: And the NDAA this year, we're talking about multi-year procurement in a way to try and incentivize companies to put their own skin in the game because they know we're going to be there with contracts. But we've also got to look at how we can cooperate more with our allies and make sure that we're sharing in production. You know, as part of NATO, we have interoperable systems. Well, if we can do that on the battlefield, then we ought to be able to do that in the manufacturing floor. And so thinking about how we do that better, I think, is going to be one of the continuing challenges we have. And it's one of the reasons that I think NATO has a day that's focused on that as part of this summit.
1: And so prior to the meeting of heads of state and government on July 8th, there will be a full-day NATO Summit Defense Industry Forum that will address this critical challenge, really priority number one for the Secretary General for the NATO Alliance. So, yes, very happy to see that they are devoting a full day to this. Senator Tillis, to bring you in on this issue, you know, something that Secretary General Ruta calls for often is a stronger Europe and a stronger NATO. And a key aspect of that is building up the transatlantic defense industry base needed to produce the critical munitions needed to innovate at speed and scale. How do you see the United States as well and allies working better? What needs to be done better in tandem with industry to close critical production gaps? And also to some of the points that Senator Shaheen made, what is the role of Congress in moving this forward?
0: Well, I think one of the ways...
4: Senator Shaheen and Tillis!

0: genocide on Lebanon and the illegal war on Iraq. Shame on you all. You have blood on your hands. Babies. They're killing babies. They're killing children.
1: Senators, I'm very sorry for the...
2: Okay, back to the topic. Look, that's... And today's political discourse... He's wrong, but in today's political discourse, that's about as common as going and getting a cup of coffee, sadly. So now let's get back to the subject at hand and not reward somebody for trying to disrupt civil discourse. I have no patience for that. So one thing we have to do is create the staying power for these decisions. Yeah, we're all happy. We're hitting the 2% mark, got a $90 billion increase. What happens 2.5 years from now? If a president that's not willing to hold people's country's feet to the fire, what risk do we have of degradation? I've got my own ordinal ranking of countries that may drift because of, and this is no criticism. I think partners have to be honest with each other. But if we want to overcome the future headwinds of people meeting the minimum requirement, we've got to create the political framework to let those policymakers build the case for their voters in their countries. And you do that not by saying everything has to be manufactured here. You do that by coming up with a Western alliance, integrated supply chains where the value added makes sense for it to be positioned in one country or another. And in fact, you probably get one or two NATO countries to kind of compete for being the primary link in that supply chain. And you create healthy competition that will make the United States better by having some of the links outside of the U.S., and you will create competition among our family of nations by being the best at whatever it is that that link in the supply chain for the military industrial base happens to entail. Then you create integration that, number one, produces... I was a partner at Pricewaterhouse in supply chain resiliency. So first you create that integration and that healthy, what we call co-opetition, to make sure it's best capabilities at the lowest price in the quickest time frame. You create more capacity for people to buy more things. You let the demand signals increase, the supply commitments made staying power over time. And that also, then you've got a politician and, you know, those of us who are elected officials, you got to deal with domestic issues. And now you got somebody saying, we're not spending this money and sending it somewhere. We're creating jobs in fill in a blank city in some country. These are creating jobs. This community is built around this Western Alliance industrial base. And that's when I think you've got the staying power. You'll make the United States better at what we do well already. And we'll make all of us perform, I think, true realization of synergy if we're smart about that.
3: Let me add, because I agree with Tom with what you've said, but there's real urgency about how we do this now. And one of the things, again, I see the ambassador here, that the war in Ukraine has showed us is the changing nature of war. And war looks a lot different now than it did at the start of the war in Ukraine. And it's going to look a whole lot different in a couple of years because of AI and what that means. And so we've got to figure some of these issues out, and there's no time to waste because what we're seeing is how fast things are changing, how fast the technology is iterating because of what's happening in Ukraine, and thank goodness the Ukrainians are doing such a great job on that. We need them to help us in NATO and in the rest of the alliance to figure out how we do it better. But AI is going to be a total game changer here, and we need to think about how we're also incorporating that and the challenges that means, not just how it helps us, but what it means for our adversaries, because it's going to have a huge impact that our adversaries are going to be able to use against us, and we better figure it out before we get too much farther down the line.
1: The Ankara summit comes at a critical time in the ongoing Russian conflict in Ukraine. Kyiv is making tremendous progress on the battlefield. As you look toward Ankara, but also on Capitol Hill, can we expect new signs of support packages for Ukraine? What do you expect out of the summit in support for Ukraine, but also just in the context of the bipartisan Ukraine support bill that has made its way out of the House and is headed to you in the Senate?
2: I anticipate that we will have some positive progress in supporting Ukraine. before Senator Shaheen and I are out of here in 200 days.
1: Not that you're counting.
2: Well, you know why? Because I've got 200 days to make damn sure Ukraine gets more support.
4: North Carolina Republican Senator Tom Tillis.
2: I'm mindful of my project budget. And Madam Ambassador, I wore my Ukraine blue suit and yellow tie yesterday. I made a mistake. I should have worn it today, but I wear it once a week. Unless I leave that damn yellow tie at home. But I feel very strongly that we have to send a signal to Putin that you are losing and that there is resolve to make sure that you're unsuccessful in Ukraine. And I, as a U.S. senator, will use whatever levers I have to bring about that end between now and January on any other manner of subjects. We cannot be silent on support for Ukraine. We may not have the same full-throated approach that I kind of use to things in terms of rhetoric coming out of the White House, but we've got to make it very clear that Putin is losing. He is afraid. They're failing on the battlefield. The Ukrainians have proven bravery. And we got to support them.
3: And, you know, I think the House passing the bill on a discharge petition last week was a very good sign. It's not clear if the Senate will take up that bill, but we also have the Graham-Blumenthal sanctions bill that's been rewritten in a way that we think is going to garner even more support, and we're hoping to have an announcement on that very soon. So I do think we're going to see some action, and as I said earlier, the fact that the G7 summit has come out with a very positive statement on Ukraine that everyone has signed on to, I think is very good news.
2: You know what? I continue to tell everyone, too, the American people are behind this effort. The America, at the end of the day, it would be a failure for this administration to fail in Ukraine. The American people are behind the Ukrainian people. And here's how I know that. Because the majority of the members of Congress are behind it. They wouldn't be getting behind something that wasn't a representation of the will of their voters. So we should just understand that. But we need to press the issue. Now, I will say, I don't know, Gene, I don't know if you and I have ever had a disagreement. I mean, honestly,
3: not about foreign policy.
2: No, I mean, we vote against each other all the time. I don't consider that a disagreement.
3: That's right.
2: But here's what I will say. We need the Democrats to make sure that politics does not enter in to a decision. Don't get to know just because it could be a win for this president in supporting Ukraine. Because I will hold them accountable in the same way I hold
3: my... president comes out
2: and makes a strong statement
3: in support of Ukraine, I'll be on board with that.
2: Here's what I always worry about, though. That's why I've just said I never worry about it with Senator Shaheen. But I don't want to get to 59 votes on something that requires 60 votes. If this is a good, sound bill, don't let the other baggage that you may have with this president take Ukraine down with it. I'm not anticipating that. But what I am saying is if I see politics playing into something that's going to help the Ukrainian people, folks, you've got all kinds of reasons to beat us up this November. I mean, the Democrats do, not you. Let's just cast that aside and seize the moment to rise above politics on this one issue. We have so many things to debate and differentiate ourselves in the discussions leading up to November. Please don't let this be one of the hostages taken in a very, very critical time. I think if the United States and our European allies send a strong statement this year, Putin's days are numbered in Ukraine. And we should all be focused on that very positive outcome before this Congress ends 200 days from now.
5: Thank you very much. And thank you very much for showing this great bipartisanship, which I think is essential for the transatlantic relationship. I'm the ambassador of the Netherlands. I strongly agree with everything that you said on Ukraine. Of course, Netherlands is a strong supporter. But I wanted to ask you a question in relation to Senator Shaheen, what you mentioned, which I think is spot on. I think in the transatlantic relationship, we are now busy with taking over certain capabilities of the U.S. as the U.S. wants conventionally. And yet the war is changing. So to take over capabilities of the previous war while not preparing for the war of the future doesn't seem to be very smart. How do we go about this? Because I think for the time being, the capabilities that we're supposed to take over are already things that we're making. They're useful. We have them in stock, so that's doable. But if this is going to lead to, and it looks like it does, to a request from the U.S. side to take even more over more capabilities in the hundreds, then we're going to have a real problem of absorption capacity to actually do it. But also, are we doing then the right thing? Because are we then agile enough compared to our competitors, who are probably much more agile than we when we do not coordinate this together?
3: Well, hopefully that's one of the things that will be discussed at the day where we're engaging the defense companies before the NATO summit begins. And I think it's one of the things that we're wrestling with here. We had a pretty robust discussion as part of passing the National Defense Authorization Act in committee last week, because it's very clear that we need to begin to think about how to do things differently, how to take advantage of the technological advancements that Ukraine has made and that other countries have made. How do we deal with unmanned vehicles?
4: New Hampshire Democrat Jean Shaheen, she is also vice chair of the or co-chair of the Senate NATO Observer Group.
3: Underwater vehicles, unmanned space vehicles. I mean, all of that has got to be part of what we're thinking about in the future. And I think it's the kind of discussion that should involve all of the NATO countries, because the United States isn't going to have all the answers to that. And I think having a robust discussion is going to be really helpful and thinking collectively about how we respond to these challenges.
2: Yeah, I also think there are two parts. When I'm talking about a sort of a global or a Western partner alliance industrial base, it may not mean that we go back and rethink the supply chains for the F-35, but what about all the new platforms and capabilities that are literally, we're learning from Ukraine, we need to create a capability. That is a greenfield. I mean, that can be positioned anywhere. So those are some of the ones that you immediately go to, because then you're not dealing with the politics of, well, in order to get one of my partners involved in the F-35 program, I've got to let people go in whatever city is doing that link in the chain. So I think a part of what you do, the new capabilities, the war of the future, how are we dealing that with the industrial base? The thing that I think, on the one hand, it is good to see, you know, the tip of the spear change between some of the member countries and the U.S., kind of shuffling things. But we make a huge mistake if we withdraw from that. And I hadn't thought about it until Gene was answering the question. But you all remember all the news reports before Russia invaded Ukraine? They were going to have air superiority within 96 hours. They were going to go anywhere they wanted to in Ukraine within a couple of weeks. What they proved is the atrophy of a military that doesn't practice and doesn't understand and know how to execute multi-pillar complex exercises, which we do with exquisite precision with people who don't necessarily even speak the same language. That only comes from being there. Not sort of outsourcing that to some other group, because if you suddenly have to go to war alone, like Putin did, you find out that your non-commissioned officer corps is gone and could take a decade to rebuild it. You find out that they don't know how to execute multi-pillar complex attacks on Ukrainian soil. Those are all things that come by us showing up and being there. So sort of shifting primary and secondary responsibility makes sense as you're plussing up your resources. But to exit that is to exit what I consider to be probably the most important part of our alliance. It's a level of sophistication and execution that's never been seen in human history. And that's what occurs when NATO shows up on a battlefield together. And it occurs because we're embedded with each other. We know what we know the terrain. We know the operational capabilities. When we go on the battlefield, it's not something we're looking up. And so there has to be that continuation of integration and presence on the part of the United States, or we simply can't execute the way we do today.
1: We have time for one final rapid question. Sir, here.
2: I think it's a nice way of saying maybe more rapid answers.
3: We're here for you.
6: Thank you very much for the opportunity. My name is Majdi Azji. I'm a Washington Bureau reporter with Sky News Arabia. Senators, we usually chase you in the Congress, so this is a huge opportunity for me to ask you questions. I'll start with Senator Shaheen. I'd like to ask you about Iran. How confident are you that Iran is going to comply with this agreement that's been announced from the White House, the Memorandum of Understanding? And one for Senator Telles, if I may also, if Iran would renege on its commitments and this Memorandum of Understanding, would you support military action later on if President Trump decides to do that? Thank you.
3: Well, first of all, it's not clear to me whether we've actually seen the real Memorandum of Understanding. What I have seen is a full capitulation to Iran, and so why would they not comply with it? They're getting their sanctions lifted. They're getting a $300 billion reconstruction fund. They're getting some of their freezed assets lifted. So, again, that's why I say it's not clear what we're seeing. The devil is in the details, and so far we haven't gotten real signed agreement. That's why I would urge the President and the White House to release the agreement, whatever it is, as soon as possible to Congress, because Congress needs to see it. The American public needs to see it. We need to know what was agreed to and whether we have accomplished any of the aims that were set out at the start of this war, because so far, based on the scorecard I'm keeping, I don't see what the wins are.
2: Yeah, you know, for my part, the news broke of the 14-point plan coming out. And so my answer to reporters today were, we've spent about $100 billion. We've lost 13 lives. 365 people have been injured. We have partners in the region who have lost lives, had their infrastructure damaged. We set out to end any nuclear capability whatsoever in Iran. I think that was overly ambitious, so I'm not going to begrudge anyone for stepping back a little bit from that. I think it was overly ideal. Who wouldn't want that? But was unlikely to occur. But the bottom line is we've got a 14-point agreement. I mean, who in the hell here could say that's a good plan or a bad plan? I mean, honestly, it's a directional statement that better have a lot more details, because here's what I will tell you. If I'm ultimately asked by the administration to judge it on the basis of the 14 points that we know, then it will not be a good assessment. And so I'm waiting for the details so that I have a basis, an objective basis for assessing whether or not this achieves at least. You never, very seldom in human history, have the objectives of those who start a war been fully achieved. Oftentimes, they haven't been achieved at all. So I think
4: North Carolina Republican Senator Tom Tillis.
2: Absurd to think that the letter of everything that President Trump wanted to achieve has failed binary assessment. But I have to say a lot more details that I have not seen. And again, if I'm asked to judge this on the basis of a 14-point agreement, then it's absolutely inadequate. It's also inadequate for me to form a negative opinion about it, because we simply don't know. And Congress should know. And I also believe that whatever agreement comes out, a part of my support will be whether or not it's going to withstand congressional scrutiny and potentially a vote by Congress. I don't want an agreement that lasts for 2.5 years. I want an agreement that lasts for a generation. And the only way you get an agreement that lasts for a generation is to have it the binding force of a congressionally ratified treaty or agreement.
1: Well, we are unfortunately at time, and I know we've got to get you back up to the Hill for a vote later today. So with this, I would like to bring Atlantic Council Executive Vice President Jenna Ben Yehuda back up to the stage to offer closing remarks.
7: Thank you so much. I will be brief. Thank you, Senator Shaheen and Tillis, both of you. I just want to note, because this is your final summit in your current capacities, just the enormous debt of gratitude that we all feel for your tremendous decades of service, not just for the people of New Hampshire and North Carolina, but for the alliance, and so much of that time has been spent in service of all NATO countries. We know you've traveled to several summits, build relationships across allied capitals, and made the case consistently, and I suspect often quietly, and not so quietly, that American leadership in NATO is not a burden, but rather a tremendous strategic asset. So on behalf of the Council, I just want to express our deep gratitude. The Senate NATO Observer Group has really been a model of bipartisan, bicameral engagement, and we're grateful to both of you for your service. So please join me in thanking the senators.
4: A discussion with North Carolina Republican Senator Tom Tillis and New Hampshire Democratic Senator Jeanne Shaheen about the upcoming 2026 NATO summit. They are Senate NATO Observer Group co-chairs. This event happened at the Atlantic Council.
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9: Welcome back to Washington Journal. We're joined now by the president of the Family Research Council, Tony Perkins. Tony, welcome to the program.
10: Mimi, good to be with you. Good morning.
9: Okay, so tell us about the organization and your funding sources.
10: Family Research Council, we've been in Washington, D.C. for 43 years. We shape public policy, work on policy and cultural issues from a biblical perspective. We're unapologetically a Christian organization. And our funding is all private. It all comes from donors across the country that support us. We get no government money. It's all privately funded.
9: Well, I want to talk about the Southern Poverty Law Center. They have labeled your organization a hate group.
10: Before we're one of many. We're one of many now.
9: Before we talk about that, I want to show a portion of the interim president's his name is Brian Fair. He appeared before the House Judiciary Committee, and this is a portion of his discussion there.
11: In 2012, the Family Research Council was attacked, and the guard in the front of the building was shot. The head of the Family Research Council, Tony Perkins, made quite note at the time of Southern Poverty Law Center's involvement in that, in putting Family Research Council on their so-called hate map. Has the SPLC ever acknowledged that its designation contributed to that attack?
12: Congressman Roy?
11: Yes or no?
12: I can't answer that question with a yes or no. You asked me if I...
11: Did they retract, correct, or reconsider the listing of the Family Research Council on its hate map?
12: The Family Research Council is listed on our... hate map because it meets the criteria.
11: To this day, you continue to keep the Family Research Council on its hate map. Is that true?
12: The Family Research Council remains on the hate map because it meets the criteria that we use for...
11: Which criteria?
12: The Family Research Council is an anti-LGBTQ.
11: Okay, so on your website, you used to have language on there defending your position on the Family Research Council, and you had language saying that other groups, like Focus on the Family, are not included, and you use that as your defense. Well, that language is now gone, and Focus on the Family is now noted as a hate group.
12: Mr. Roy.
11: Can you explain that?
12: Congressman Roy, we take no pleasure in listing any group, and we wish the list was empty. But we have the constitutional right...
9: So let's talk about that, Tony. There's a lot to talk about there. He mentioned just briefly that you guys are on the hate map because you're anti-LGBTQ. Are you?
10: We have a biblical view of marriage and human sexuality. We've always had that position. We continue to have that position. We were one of the first groups when marriage was being debated that was put on this list by the Southern Poverty Law Center. Of course, as the agenda has expanded to include the transgendering of children, there have been other organizations that now have been added to the list because they oppose that as well. So we were one of the first, but it has expanded. Now, also in that testimony, before that committee, a video was played of Floyd Corkins, who confessed to the shooting at the Family Research Council because of the SPLC's labeling. So there's a direct connection between the SPLC and that domestic act of terrorism that took place in 2012.
9: So remind us about the details of that act in 2012.
10: So in 2010, they put us on that list because we were at the forefront of the policy debate over marriage. Again, we're unapologetic about where our views come from. It comes from the Bible. This nation, as we're celebrating 250 years, we're rediscovering that foundation. We continue to advocate for it. So we were put on this list, 2012. You might remember this, Governor Mike Huckabee, now ambassador to Israel. We worked with him in hosting Chick-fil-A Appreciation Day because they were being boycotted because the ownership at the time was outspoken about natural marriage. The shooter, Floyd Corkins, came into our building with 50 rounds of ammunition, a 9mm pistol, and 15 Chick-fil-A sandwiches. His intent was to stuff those in our mouths after he killed us. He was stopped after he shot our building manager. He was subdued, actually, by the building manager after he was seriously wounded. He disarmed him and took the gun away from him and held him until it was just a matter of minutes before others arrived to aid.
9: And did he recover?
10: It took a long time. He's still undergoing certain surgeries for it. But what was fascinating about this is he came out of surgery at midnight that night, and I gave testimony to this before the House Judiciary Committee. I asked him, because the FBI, as we reviewed the security footage, it was all on footage. It was all recorded. The FBI agent asked, I wonder why Leo, the building manager, did not shoot Corkins when he had the gun on him, because he was bleeding out and liable to pass out at any moment. That was the first question I asked Leo when he came out of surgery, and he said, God told me not to. This is not about vengeance. It's about justice. And what the Southern Poverty Law Center has done has led to violence, because following our shooting, you might remember Steve Scalise, the now majority leader, was shot at a baseball field, the shooter there accessing SPLC's materials. Then we had Charlie Kirk assassinated after he was targeted by the SPLC. So there's a clear link to the violence.
9: And you said that you have a biblical view of marriage, and that's why you're being targeted by them. Do you advocate for LGBTQ individuals not to have civil rights?
10: No. What we have advocated is that marriage, just as about half the states adopted marriage amendments defining marriage as a union between a man and a woman. Not only is that based upon a biblical view, as Jesus said in Matthew chapter 19, but it is also what the social science backs up as the best environment for children is in a home with a married mother and father. Not two adults. It's a married mother and father, because both, I mean, sociological research makes it very clear that children gain from both a mom and a dad in the development of their personalities.
9: Tony Perkins of the Family Research Council is our guest. If you've got a question for him, please do start calling in now. Republicans are on 202-748-8001, Democrats 202-748-8000, and Independents 202-748-8002. We'll get to your calls shortly. I want to ask you about what's happening at the Pentagon. The Department of Defense recently put out a list where they dropped 180 faiths from the military's recognized religions list. What do you make of that, and do you agree with that action?
10: Well, I wasn't in part of that conversation. I saw it. I see that they've modified it somewhat. You know, I do think that in America we have religious freedom. That's a First Amendment freedom. We also have an understanding of what our history is as a country, and it is built primarily on the Judeo-Christian. It is built on the Judeo-Christian faith. So I do think that recognition is important, but I also think other people have a right to worship as they choose in this country. Doesn't mean that it is to be the dominant force or the dominant influence. I believe that our system of government, as John Adams said, is made for a moral and religious people. It is wholly inadequate for the government of any other. And I think a part of what we see, even as you were talking about in the previous hour, about this terrorist attack that was avoided or averted from this past Sunday, I think we need to be asking some serious questions about our country and the threats that we're experiencing. And what, this was domestic. This wasn't foreign. What's happening here that we're facilitating and raising a people with this type of destructive mindset?
9: Well, staying with the Pentagon for a moment, you know, the secretary, the defense secretary, Pete Hegseth, has been having monthly prayer meetings from the Pentagon podium.
10: Mm-hmm.
9: Do you think that's appropriate, given what you just said about separating?
10: I didn't say anything about it. I said that religious freedom, that means the exercise of freedom of religion, too. I support him being able to pray, support the president when he has...
9: From the Pentagon podium. So this is in his official capacity as a secretary.
10: He does not, I do not believe, and I held office as a public official, that you have to check your faith at the door of public service. If so, that is going to keep a lot of good people from stepping into public service. So I think that is the First Amendment right of the expression of your religious conviction. Now, if he were forcing other people to pray, just because they're exposed to his prayer doesn't force them into praying. So I support what the secretary is doing.
9: Tony, how do you define Christian nationalism?
10: Well, you know, we had that conversation last time I was here. I think I put that back on those who are using the term. It's not a term I use. So, I mean, how would you define Christian nationalism?
9: No, I'm asking you.
10: Well, I mean,
9: I get to ask the question, Tony.
10: There's no definition to it. It's used more as a pejorative term to try to end a conversation. You know, it's like calling somebody a racist so that the conversation is over. Look, I think what they're trying to say by using that term is that Christians should not be involved, they're involving their faith in their citizenship as Americans. That I am totally opposed to. The two are separate, church and state, and that is to the benefit of the church that it remains separate, because it would clearly be corrupted if it were influenced by the state. And I think historically, when we talk about this term, separation of church and state, which is not in any government document, it's not in the Constitution, not in the Bill of Rights, not in the Declaration, what that means is that the church, and this was from Thomas Jefferson to the Danbury Baptist, who were concerned that they were going to be forced to pay taxes to support a state church. And he said there's a wall of separation. And the wall of separation is to keep the state out of the church. The church, when you talk about the church is people. It's not a building, it's not an institution, it's people. And they have, as Christians, just like anybody else, has every right to participate in the process in this country and take their worldview into that arena.
9: Let's talk to callers. We'll start with Keith in Maryland, line for Democrats. Good morning, Keith.
13: Yeah, I bet if the Secretary of Defense was a Muslim doing a prayer at the podium, Tony's response would be completely opposite. And this is why this movement is not a religious movement. It is completely a political movement. And you can see it through, if I said to Tony, who represented faith through before their presidency, during their presidency, and post-presidency, Jimmy Carter demonstrated that through and through all the way to his end of his life. Married once, lived a life of giving, gave back. But Tony wouldn't support Jimmy Carter. He would support Ronald Reagan, who really had little faith. He supports Donald Trump, who has almost no faith. Married three times, cheats on his wives. He is a billionaire. He has very little philanthropy, giving back. And so the movement is really bankrupt. And it scares me because folks, I think their partisanship is so much stronger than their core faith. And the only thing I'll say is we all will meet our maker. And all of us with faith, those of us like Tony who use their position to do things that are against Christianity, against Bible, and against Jesus' words, I think we'll pay the hardest and most ultimate price at the end at their judgment day.
9: Keith, give me an example of something that Tony's doing that's against Christianity or the teachings of Jesus.
13: They support people like Trump, Donald Trump.
9: Okay. So let's get an answer for you then.
10: What's the alternative? What was the alternative in this election? I did not endorse.
9: You supported Trump because Kamala Harris was worse? Is that the
10: I did not endorse Donald Trump in the election. But when it came time to vote, I did vote for him. When you compare policies between Kamala Harris and Donald Trump, when Donald Trump ran the first time, I was actually working with Ted Cruz. I did not support Donald Trump.
9: So character doesn't matter anymore. It's just policy.
10: No. Tell me the character of Kamala Harris. How does that, we have to choose.
9: Well, I mean, like, Tony, I understand your point, but let's look at somebody like Barack Obama, who had very different policies than somebody like Donald Trump. So if you were to compare those two, would you have voted?
10: I'm not going to vote for somebody that has good character or perceived good character and horrible policies that lead to the killing of unborn children and the redefinition of marriage, abandoning our ally Israel because they have a good or a perceived good policy. I'm going to, or personality. You got to choose.
9: Character. You got to
10: choose.
9: Not personality.
10: Okay.
9: Yeah.
10: You got to choose. No. So, this is what's important about our primary system. In our primary, we have the opportunity to support candidates. And if you see who I've supported candidates. Often they didn't win, but they had the character and the policy that went together. Because I think we have to educate ourselves on what these policies matter. The policy shapes and reinforces the culture. And
9: is there a candidate that has both the policy and the character
10: yes.
9: in 2028 that you would support?
10: Oh, in 2028? You know, I tell you who I'd like to see run for president is I would like to see Mike Pompeo run. I think Mike has both the character and the policy.
9: I want to go back to something, sorry, that Keith said. He said if Secretary Hegseth was a Muslim and doing Muslim prayers from the Pentagon podium, you would have
10: Let
9: a
10: me
9: different
10: ask you a question. What does the Muslim faith have to do with America's heritage and history?
9: Okay, but there's a lot of people here that are not Protestant Christians.
10: There's about 65% of the country identifies as Christian.
9: As Protestant? Because there's also
10: as
9: Catholics,
10: Christian.
9: There's Orthodox.
10: The separation there that I saw from the Pentagon, I don't separate Catholics from Christians. I think Protestants, Catholics, they're of the Christian faith. And that's about 65% of the population, clearly the majority of America.
9: And if it wasn't the majority of America?
10: Then we have a problem because our system was made for that orientation. You go back to the founders. They made it very clear that we would self-govern according to those transcendent truths. That's how we've enjoyed such freedom that we've had as Americans.
9: Don wants to talk to you. He's an independent in Estherville, Iowa. Good morning.
14: Hi. I'd just like to say that I think all this is a smokescreen, just throw everybody off. And what Congress should be doing right now is working on health care. I don't care if it's a Democrat or Republicans, but they got to get together and work on the health care problem because that's what's going to really change the election this year. But if the Democrats don't want to work on it because they want control of everything, that's wrong. It's the same with the Republicans. If they want to control everything, that's wrong too. Otherwise, we got to work together on this. We can't just use all this stuff for a smokescreen just to get there to bypass everything.
9: Tony, what do you think? I mean, Don seems to be saying that these culture war issues are not what Americans care about. They want to talk about health care and, you know, making ends meet.
10: I don't disagree with that. I mean, I think the issues that really drive elections are the kitchen table issues. But I would say when you look at health care, government is, I don't know that I want more government because that's what messed up health care to begin with. And I'm going beyond Obamacare. I mean, it was messed up before then. Government just keeps
9: Medicare, that kind
10: of? When you go back to the 1970s and wage control, that's when the benefits of health care were brought into the equation and you took the provider in direct access to the consumer away, and you began to bring third parties in. That's when costs got out of control. There are actually some good proposals. Rick Scott has some good, and his background is in healthcare. Some good proposals that would bring in health insurance, expanding the health savings accounts, expanding those so that it gives the consumer more control, and also watching. You know, the exorbitant prices that are being charged today. So I do think there's some remedies, but it's not adding more government, it's actually extracting government from the mix.
9: D, New York, New York, independent line, you're on with Tony Perkins.
15: Yes, Mr. Perkins, I'd like to ask Mr. Perkins two basic questions. One, Mr. Perkins, this country is based on principles that should guide every American, no matter whether if you are a Muslim, Christian, Jew, or whatsoever religion you are. The founding fathers stated that there should be no religion that should be based on the state, where the state controls its pulpit. That was wrong. And what you still, and then let's go back to the Iraq-Iran war. I'll take it back. You know why America has been fighting with Iran for this? In 1953, American government sponsored elected government in Iran, threw them out and brought in a token government of their own. And since then, up to now, it's not since 47 years that Iran has been fighting with us. I was born in this country. I got two uncles who went to Vietnam, who died over there in Vietnam. And we got this man in the White House who told me he had bone spread and couldn't go nowhere, but he won't send none of his children and things there to fight. And you stand here and come and talk to me and tell me about this religion hogwash? No. What the basic thing our country should be cared for its people is insurance, for Medicare, and better health, living conditions, and food issues, table issues.
9: All right, Dee. Any comment?
10: Well, if that's the focus, the country won't be here very long. And look, I'm a Marine veteran. I've served in our nation's military. I don't know about our caller, whether or not he served or not. And he's correct, actually, when he talks about Iran and our actions. This is the problem we have in a lot of our foreign policy, is that we don't look long range as to what actions we take today and how it's going to manifest a decade, two decades from now. Almost everything we do, whether it's, I mean, and this concerns me even with this president. I am not 100% with Donald Trump. There are issues. One is abortion rates have actually gone up in this country because of the policies of his FDA. Mifepristone.
9: Yes.
10: Because he has kept in place the Biden policies that have raised abortion rates about 21% since the overturn of Roe. And they refused to change that policy. So I don't agree with everything that the president does. He also, when he talks about what's happening with Iran, one of the first comments he makes is its impact upon the stock market. I don't care about the stock market. I do care about the stock market. But it should not be a defining factor because it's short term. And this short term thinking is what gets us into these problems. We got to be thinking generationally. We need to be thinking about the next generation, not the next election cycle. And that's been the problem with both political parties, is that they think about what are we going to do to win the midterm, because we need the midterm because we got to win this because we want to do this. Let's think generationally about what we're going to leave the next generation of our children and grandchildren. And that's missing in the political mix in our country today.
9: And were you in favor of the U.S. and Israel going to war against Iran?
10: I was for the initial objective of eliminating the nuclear capabilities of Iran. When I came out of the Marine Corps, I actually worked with the State Department in anti-terrorism.
9: Do you feel we have reached that objective?
10: Based upon what I've seen in the leaked memo of understanding, it doesn't sound like it sounds like we have 60 days to continue negotiating over the nuclear material. That was the reason we went to war. It wasn't the Strait of Hormuz. It wasn't anything else. It was to eliminate Iran's capability to be a threat to Israel, to other countries we've seen in the Middle East, and ultimately to the United States. I'm not sure that's been accomplished.
9: Let's talk to Crystal in Washington. She's calling on the Republican line. Good morning, Crystal.
16: Hi. How are you doing? I am a Christian, and I am Republican. But I think that Tony Perkins and the Family Research Council is going to be left behind. He quoted like 65% of this country is Christian. But most people of this country, of the 65%, are now very accepting of LBQ, and they add color to our country. And he quotes a lot of Bible phrases and stuff, but also God says other places in the Bible, God is love and other things too. So you can pick and choose Bible quotes that you want. And I love Scott Bessent. He's a Trump appointee, Secretary of the Treasury, and he is gay. Now, is Tony for against all gays, even professing? Though I know Scott doesn't talk about this, but he's against gay marriage, but he's against gay, period.
9: What do you think?
10: Oh, about what?
9: Are you against gay, period?
10: No.
9: And would you be opposed
10: to every human being, homosexuals
9: serving in the president's cabinet?
10: Every human being has inherent dignity because they're created in the image of God. But we all have choices. And whether or not we're going to pursue God's direction and guidance. The Word of God is, she actually needs to read the Bible, and I invite you to join me on a daily Bible reading called Stand on the Word, where we systematically read through the Bible. Jesus said in Matthew chapter 19, he said, "Have you not read from the beginning that God created them male and female, and that the man should leave his wife, leave his parents and be joined to his wife, and the two become one?" That was the definition of marriage. That has not only been a biblical definition, that has been the historical definition of marriage. And the further you move away from God's design, you begin to encounter problems. We've seen that in this country, even as we've seen the disintegration of the family. And I would add to her note about the 65% of Christians. Actually, the latest poll, the Gallup poll, this is not a right-wing poll, it was a Gallup poll, showed that support for same-sex marriage and the transgendering of our children has declined significantly, and that it continues.
9: Are they separating the question on gay marriage and transgender children?
10: Yes.
9: And you're seeing both of those questions are declining.
10: Because I think here's what happened, Mimi, is that, you know, when this whole debate over marriage started, it was, you know, how is our, and I remember I was sitting in a lunchroom having a conversation with a group at CNN. I was in their studio, and this was the production staff, and we were just having lunch and having a conversation. And I remember one of them who was married, or not married, because at the time they didn't have same-sex marriage, but he was in a relationship with another man, and he said, you know, how does my same-sex relationship affect yours? And the point was that how is this going to affect you? And that's what sold this to the American people. But now they're seeing what's happening with this.
9: How did you answer that question?
10: I said, it doesn't affect my marriage. It's not going to affect my marriage, but it is going to affect the broader culture, and it's going to affect ultimately what my children are taught in schools and the normalization of something that clearly, according to the teaching of biblical truth, is contrary to that. And that has been borne out. I mean, what do you think this big debate over the transgendering of children, same-sex, or these mixed-sex bathrooms, locker rooms, that started with the redefinition of marriage and human sexuality. And so a lot of people have realized, hey, I didn't sign up for this. I didn't want my kids being taught this. That's why I think you see the declining support.
9: George is a Republican in New Jersey. Good morning, George.
17: Good morning. I'm a Republican, just so you know. But a little while ago, he said he didn't care about somebody's morals and ethics. He cared about their policy. If you don't have good morals and ethics, how could you have good policies?
10: I didn't say that.
17: The other thing,
9: wait,
17: yes, you did.
9: Wait, George, hold on. Let him stay
10: I said
9: online.
10: When I was given a choice between someone who had bad policy and a perceived character, and I had someone who's had a questionable character and promoting good policies, I was going to go with the one who was going to shape the policies. Didn't say that it didn't matter. Character does matter. I've been advocating for that for years. This idea that we separate
17: good policies or good ethics or morals.
10: Say that
17: he
10: again.
17: He never has.
9: He said, how could you support Trump if he doesn't have good morals or good policy?
10: No, I disagree with the policy. In his first administration, he had excellent policies. So I would debate that all day long.
9: And what are the policies in this administration that you're opposed to?
10: Well, I would say that he's not followed the consistency of the pro-life policies that he had in his first administration. He was the strongest pro-life president we've had since Ronald Reagan. We've not seen that continue in this administration, primarily because of the FDA's continued policy of mifepristone. This is allowing abortions. It's really facilitating an Amazon model being adopted by the abortion industry, where abortion pills are being sent into mailboxes all across America. Even states like my home state of Louisiana, that is 100% pro-life. All these states. That's why Louisiana has actually sued the FDA. A Republican state has sued a Republican president, an administration, because of this policy that's undermining our laws.
9: I want to go back to your support for the state of Israel. Does that support stem from your religious beliefs, or is that just a matter of policy, the support of the state of Israel that was established in 1947?
10: Yeah, that's a fair question. So just as you look at the history of our country, America supported Israel even before 1948. I mean, if you go back to the founding of our country, early founders, there was, because of that biblical connection, there was support for the Jewish people. Then, of course, the founding of the Jewish state in 1948, America being the first in remaining supportive. Up until now, in recent days or recent years, both parties. It was a nonpartisan issue. Here, let me qualify support. I support the Jewish people, and I support their right to be secure in their own land. Now, that does not mean I support every policy of their government, just like I don't support every policy of my own government. I know the prime minister. I've met with him many times. I appreciate his leadership. Don't agree with every policy that he has put forward. They have some very liberal policies. Even when you look at the abortion issue, they're more, actually, they have just as bad a policy on abortion in Israel as we do here in the United States, maybe even worse. So, no, it's not a 100% carte blanche, I support everything that you do. But I, this is what I support. I support the Jewish people, their right to live in a Jewish state, and to protect themselves and remain there.
9: And does that come from your reading of the Bible?
10: Yes, primarily. Yes, but that's not the only reason. They have been a tremendous ally for us and a stabilizing force in the Middle East. And so my support comes from that biblical worldview, but that's not the stopping point. There is great benefit geopolitically for our alliance with Israel.
9: Let's talk to Guy. He's a Democrat in Maryland. Good morning.
18: How you doing? Good morning. I heard your guest mention a while ago, and a young lady had mentioned it a while ago as well, that 65% of the people identify as Christian. But out of that 65%, only 10% actually live in it. The God gave only two laws for man, to love him and to love thy neighbor as thyself. And he didn't say that everything that people do you were going to like, but that don't prevent you from loving them. The scripture says that ain't nobody good. None. No, not one. We're not a good judgment of people. We assume a lot. Like your guest said, I assumed that Kamala Harris was not as good of a choice as Donald Trump. But Donald Trump told us who he was. We heard everything that he said. He identified himself. So to assume that Kamala Harris was not going to be good because he assumed that she wouldn't be, that's cutting her off before you're giving her an opportunity. I don't know how he can do that. It's not good to assume anything about people. But when people tell you who they are, believe them.
9: What do you think, Tony?
10: Well, I knew exactly who the policy she said she was going to advance. She's the one that actually led to the effort in the Biden administration to overturn the FDA policy that was previously in place that provided for medical oversight for women who were taking mifepristone, the abortion drug. As a result of that medical oversight being removed, we've had about...
9: In-person medical oversight, you mean? Because they are getting it through telehealth.
10: Not all the time. I mean, we just had a case this week that was in Karen Crow, Louisiana, where a father got the drug through the mail, gave it unknowingly to his 17-year-old daughter to try to end the pregnancy. She ended up in the emergency room. One out of every 10 women that take this are ending up in the emergency room because the initial REMS or protocol was that this was only effective up to 7 weeks. And it required not only that in-person dispensing, but it required a follow-up. That was changed during COVID as a temporary change. But now it's been kept as the norm. And so women are, it's not just the babies that are dying. Women are suffering significant health effects because of this drug.
9: And were there other policies of Kamala Harris that you were opposed to?
10: Well, I mean, yes. I mean, look, rainbow flags at the White House and celebrating the redefinition of marriage. Yeah, I mean, those policies. But I wanted to mention something. The caller said, love God, love man. That is a summation of the two tablets of the Ten Commandments. But one of the things that's happened, Mimi, is that we've conflated love with affirmation. Yes, we're to love. The scripture is very clear. Jesus was very clear. In fact, he told us to love our enemies. But love is not the same as affirming every choice that people make. And we have a right, we have not only a right, we have an obligation to use discernment to choose between that which is good, that which is bad, and to speak about that. But that, in fact, often takes greater love to correct someone than it does simply to be silent.
9: One more call for you, Tony. Stephen in Dewey, Arizona, a Republican. Hi, Stephen.
19: Hi, good morning.

0: pushing them and pushing them. It seems like these people all want to go to heaven and disrupting everything that they don't believe in is worth destroying.
1: And Stephen, do you have a specific question for Tony Perkins?
0: His view on that.
1: Okay.
0: If it's possible.
2: Well, okay. I think whether we're dealing with the third or fourth string of the Iranian regime, the ideology is the same, and they've proven over and over that they're not trustworthy. And so I'm very concerned about this agreement and whether or not we're going to see 10 years down the road, you know, Donald Trump will be gone, new administration, if they are not dealing with a very similar problem. I will say that we kept hearing reports that because of the blockades of the Iranian ports, that the funding was beginning to dry up. I think we were very close to seeing the regime topple from within. And the president has made clear, you know, his objective was not regime change. Israel would like to see regime change. I think ultimately, to see different outcomes in Iran, it's going to require a regime change. But that can be done by the people if the regime is destabilized enough. Unfortunately, I think if what we're hearing about this leaked memo is accurate, I think it will stabilize the regime because of the frozen assets that will be released. And unfortunately, I don't think that we will ultimately see the regime change that many were hoping for.
1: All right. And Family Research Council President Tony Perkins, his website is frc.org. Tony, thanks so much for joining us.
2: Thank you, Mimi. Appreciate it.
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4: Vice President J.D. Vance visited Bethpage, New York on Wednesday. He spoke to supporters about the Trump administration's crackdown on crime and fraud and also expressed support for Mike LaPetri, the Republican candidate in New York's 3rd Congressional District. He's running against incumbent Democrat Tom Suozzi.
5: Thank you. It is great to be here. How are we doing, Long Island? Now, you're going to have to forgive me. I've been selling a book that I came out with for the past 2 days, and I'm also getting over a cold, so I sound like Darth Vader right now. I'm losing my voice a little bit. I apologize for that. Now, I'm not supposed to talk about the book, so I'm supposed to be talking about what a disaster Tom Suozzi is, your current congressman. So I'm going to tell you that Tom Suozzi, because I'm not supposed to talk about the book, Tom Suozzi would definitely not buy the book, Communion, by J.D. Vance, available everywhere books are sold starting yesterday. So go out and get that book, ladies and gentlemen. Thank you. We got Brick Suit Man here, a celebrity in his own right. It's good to see you guys. Here's a simple thing. What is going on in this great congressional district? I love Long Island. I love the people of this district. I love everything you stand for and you represent. But you guys have got the worst congressman in the entire United States representing you. You guys have got Katie Hochul, but pretends to be a reasonable moderate. Well, she's the worst governor in America, but it's like she had a brain transplant into Tom Suozzi because he doesn't represent you. He represents her, and let's send him back to Long Island and send LaPetri to Washington, D.C. Let me give a shout out, of course, to a few people here. I want to say thank you. We've got the great Mike LaPetri. Mike, please raise your hand, stand up, be recognized. You're doing a great job, man. Where is Mike? He might still be backstage. Mike, thank you for everything that you're doing. We actually had, because I was a little bit late coming out here, we've got Bruce Blakeman, the great gubernatorial candidate. Bruce is going to make a great governor, and we've got Representative Nick LaLoe.

0: Minnesota here from New York One. Nick, where are you? So, my friends, I'm here today because our administration is focused on restoring trust in America and restoring trust in the American dream, and we're focused on actually delivering results for all of you using that big, beautiful Capitol building in Washington, D.C. to pass legislation that makes you safer, that makes you freer, and makes you more prosperous. But we need a little bit of help from New York 3. Because for the last year and a half, you have had a guy who runs around pretending that he is an ally and an advocate of the people of this district. When he gets to Washington, he votes and acts and thinks exactly like Nancy Pelosi and Katie Hochul. Tom Suozzi. Suozzi. What are you doing, my man? He gets there, and we have the biggest working class and middle class tax cut in American history. We've got tax cuts on overtime, tax cuts on tips, tax cuts on Social Security. We had the biggest reduction in state and local taxes that we put in that one big beautiful bill. And what did Suozzi do? Did he vote for you? No, he voted against you and his masters in Washington, D.C. When we cut taxes on tips, Tom Suozzi voted for Nancy Pelosi instead of you. When we cut taxes on overtime, he voted for Nancy Pelosi instead of you. When we cut that state and local tax, when we increased that state and local tax deduction, Suozzi voted for Nancy Pelosi instead of you. So this November, I think we've got a very simple request. If Tom Suozzi is going to vote for Nancy Pelosi, why don't you send him back home with Nancy Pelosi and send a real American to represent this great district? Here's the other thing that we've done. We haven't just cut your taxes. We haven't just seen record job creation over the past couple of months. And of course, we know that because we had to take care of business over there in the Middle East, we've seen a little increase in gas prices. Notice how that's already coming back down. 50 cents down on the dollar just in the last couple of weeks. So what did the president said? The president said, we're going to go take care of businesses. We're going to go take care of business. Gas prices are going to come up a little bit, but when we take care of business, you know what's going to happen? Number one, gas prices are going to come down. Number two, Iran will never have a nuclear weapon. And number three, every single one of you will be safer. But it's not just about that. It's about safety. Because what good is money in your pocket if you don't feel safe walking around your own community in order to spend it? What good is money in your pocket if you can't take your family out to dinner because New York City is one of the most dangerous cities in the world? And that was the story before Donald Trump became president. But you know what's happened in the last couple of years? New York City has had its lowest murder rate in many, many decades. And you know why? Because we got illegal criminals out of our country and in prison and stood behind our law enforcement. It was that simple. This is not rocket science. And you would think that Mr. Suozzi would support us. You would think he would support us in fighting for law enforcement. You would think he would support us in making the streets of New York and our entire country safer. But what did this guy do? Every single time he had an opportunity to vote for you, he voted for Katie Hochul and Nancy Pelosi. Every time he had an opportunity to defy the Democrat Party bosses and show that he fought for the people of this district, he ignored you and took his marching orders from the most far-left Democrats anywhere in the world. So here's a simple question. When it comes to November, are we going to stand for Suozzi?
1: No.
0: Are we going to stand for a guy who voted with Nancy Pelosi every single time?
1: No.
0: But are we going to send LaPetri to Congress to fight for you? There he is. I was doing a little reading trying to understand Suozzi. I don't know the guy, obviously. I know what he votes for, and most importantly, I know that he votes against every single person in this room. But I was trying to understand what is it that Suozzi cares about? What does he actually stand for? And I see a guy who listens to the Democrat Party bosses as that party has just become anti-everything that is good. They're anti women playing in women's sports. They want men to play in women's sports, the craziest thing. They become anti-Semitic in the Democratic Party. They become anti-Christian in the Democratic Party. They become anti-white in the Democratic Party. And what I love about the Republican Party is whether you're black or white, whether you're a Jew, a Christian, or a person of no faith, the thing about the Republican Party is that if you work hard, you play by the rules, and you love this country, you are welcome on our team. That's not Swazi, but it's the people in this room. But I did, ladies and gentlemen, as much as Tom Swazi's against a lot, and he always votes against the interests of the people of this district, I did discover that Tom Swazi is really good at one thing. Trading stocks. This guy, I gotta tell you, if you need a congressman, you gotta elect LePetri. But if you need a congressman, if you need somebody who's gonna fight for you in Washington D.C., Mike LePetri is your guy. But if you need a wealth manager, put your money wherever Tom Swazi is putting his money. Because this is a man who hates representing you but loves sitting at his desk and trading stocks. I can just imagine him voting against working family tax cuts. I can just imagine him voting to raise your taxes but sitting at his beautiful congressional desk on his Robinhood account trading stocks. Because that's all this guy does, is he trades stocks and then he doesn't disclose them. He uses inside information, because here's the thing about being a congressman or a vice president, is you get information that nobody else has. Now, if you're a patriotic and decent person, you use that information to try to make informed decisions about what legislation you're going to support, about what foreign policy decisions you're going to support, but no. What Swazi does is that he uses that information to trade stocks. So he gets rich with the very public trust that you gave him, while you get poorer because he votes to raise your taxes. Is that a good trade for New York 3?
1: No.
0: Of course not. So I happen to think, whether you agree with us on every issue, of course nobody's ever going to agree with us on every issue. One of the things I love about this district is it's full of independent people. Democrats who might vote for Republican, independents who make up their own mind. My pitch to those Americans is not that you're always going to agree with the vice president or the president on every issue. My pitch to them is that you need to have somebody like Mike LePetri who's fighting for you. You need somebody who goes and doesn't trade stocks but tries to get legislation passed that makes your life better. You need somebody who is not getting rich off the public trust, but is trying to make you rich with every single decision that he makes. That's Mike LePetri. Send Swazi packing. Send him somewhere else but Washington, D.C. And there's apparently one more thing that Swazi really likes. He likes fraud. Because unfortunately, the story of this state has been that your government, your leadership, and too many of your congressmen have allowed the government to rip you off and give your money to fraudsters. Just yesterday, we announced something. You know, I'm the leader of the Fraud Task Force. And people ask me, is it hard to find fraud? And I'll tell them, it's not hard to find fraud in the U.S. federal government. Unfortunately, it's hard to root it out. It's hard to fight against it. But it is not hard to find fraud. Just yesterday, we announced a Department of Justice lawsuit against the state Medicaid director of this state. So here's what the state Medicaid director in New York would do. Facilitated fraud by using a sham bidding process. This person was actually inviting fraudulent bidders to come in and take advantage of your tax dollars so that we could send it to fraudsters instead of you. And that's disgraceful. You do not want your government facilitating fraud. You want your government fighting against fraud. And one of the things... And one of the things that I love about Mike LePetri is that he cares about this fraud issue just as much as I do. He happens to believe in an old-fashioned good government concept that when you pay your taxes, it ought to go to the services and the national security needs that it's meant to go towards, it shouldn't go to fraudsters. It shouldn't go to fraudsters who take advantage of your tax dollars. It shouldn't go to fraudsters who will literally steal money out of the Medicaid fund in order to enrich themselves. It shouldn't go to people who would steal food out of the mouths of poor children. It should go to the people who need it. One of the things I love about our country, ladies and gentlemen, is that we are generous people. When we see a kid who can't afford food, sometimes my family growing up would benefit from these programs. When we see a kid who can't afford food, we say, you know what? We're going to help you. When we see a person who has a treatable illness but can't afford medical care, you say, you know what? We are going to help you, whether it's the Medicaid program or a local charity. You know what these fraudsters are doing? They are taking advantage of American generosity to enrich themselves, and we need somebody who's going to put them in jail and protect your money, and that's exactly what we're doing under the administration. And that's where I want to take a break here and leave you all. And I just want to say, first of all, this is an amazing place, an amazing district. Driving around here, this is your home. And you love it because it's your home. You love it because of its beauty. I mean, this is just, I've always loved Long Island. I've always loved the culture. I've always loved the accents. Your accents are a little bit different than mine back in Ohio. That's right. But here's the thing I love most about this district is you love this country as much as I do. And what makes America a great country, it's not politicians, it's not public policy, it's you all. It's America's people. But what you need in Washington, D.C. is people who make your life easier. Nobody in Washington is going to fix all your problems. Nobody in Washington is going to solve everything that's wrong in the United States of America. We're going to do that together as an American community working together. But you know what's not going to help you? When fraudsters are taking advantage of your money, and that's what Swazi has voted to protect. You know what's not going to help you? When people raise your taxes, when they take your hard-earned money and give it to those fraudsters. And that's what Swazi has voted for every step of the way. You know, I grew up in a family where I couldn't afford personal security. We barely had enough money to put food on the table some months. But you know what we did have? We had public safety. We had safe neighborhoods. Because everybody, Democrat and Republican, agreed that whether you were rich or poor, you deserved to be able to walk down the streets with safety and security. Don't we want that for every kid in America, rich or poor, black or white? We believe that you shouldn't have to get rich off of Tom Suozzi stock trades. Before you have access to public safety, it is the birthright of every man, woman, and child in this country. So when you go to the polls, look, ladies and gentlemen, I know this is a diverse district. You guys have got a whole host of opinions, and I love that about you. I'm not asking you to vote for us. I'm not asking you to vote for Mike LaPetri because you're going to agree on every single issue. I'm asking you to vote for him because, unlike Swazi, he's going to fight for you. Unlike Swazi, he's going to lower your taxes. Unlike Swazi, he's going to help our police throw those bad guys in prison so you can walk down the street in safety. And unlike Swazi, he is going to fight for every man, woman, and child of this district. Ladies and gentlemen, this is a great country. All we need to do to protect it is to stop sending crazy people to Washington, D.C. So from one vice president to the people of the New York's 3rd Congressional District, what I'm asking you is to kick crazy Tom Suozzi the hell out of Washington. Send us somebody we can work with, and Mike LaPetri. Thank you all. It's great to be with you.
2: Vice President J.D. Vance speaking to voters about the Republican nominee for New York's 3rd Congressional District, Michael LaPetri. He's running against the incumbent Democrat, Tom Suozzi. This happened in Bethpage, New York. Maine Independent Senator Angus King, Virginia Democratic Senator Tim Kaine, and Oklahoma Republican Senator James Lankford participated in a bipartisan discussion on civic engagement. This event was hosted by the Brookings Institution. Brookings Senior Fellow E.J. Dionne begins.
3: Can you hear me? Welcome, everybody. Welcome, friends of civic life. All of you showing up today is really awesome. I want to thank my many colleagues at Brookings, whom I'm going to name later on because I want to get to the senators quickly. I also want to thank all of the Hill staffers who helped put this together. You work very hard, and the work is often unheralded, but there are some of you who are going to be sitting up here someday, and I'm really looking forward to that. It's a real honor to welcome extraordinary group of senators, Senator Angus King, whom, as you know, is an independent of Maine, Senator James Lankford, a Republican from Oklahoma, and Senator Tim Kaine, a Democrat from Virginia. They are drawn together as co-sponsors of the Civics Act to promote civic education and knowledge of the Constitution in our schools. I was tempted to call you the Civics Three, but then I get 97 phone calls complaining about that. But it's really an honor to be with you. I want to make clear that Brookings is not here to endorse or oppose this bill, but Brookings does care a lot about the health of our civic and democratic life, and an exchange on civics education is an excellent way of honoring our nation's 250th anniversary of self-government, aimed at promoting the idea that all of us are created equal and to advancing life, liberty, and the pursuit of happiness. And I know our panel will give us a lot of happiness today, so welcome to you all. Senator King, a majority of states already require some coursework on civics. What is not happening out there? And can you describe briefly, while you do that, what this bill does do and doesn't do and why you all are doing this?
4: We do have civics being taught, but it's sort of an afterthought. I think when many of us were in school, it was a course. It was a required part of the curriculum. Math and science and civics was something you took, that you learned about the structure of the U.S. government. You learned about the history of the government, the Constitution. And that has really fallen away largely for reasons that escape me. Our bill is sort of narrowly focused on there are grants that are still being provided to the schools with regard to civic education, but believe it or not, there's no stipulation that those grantees say anything about the Constitution. It's sort of like saying we're going to teach people to drive but not tell them about the steering wheel. And so that's what this is really talking about, is the Constitution itself. And I think we're seeing in our country people that are they don't have a feel for how the system works. Checks and balances they find annoying rather than an essential part of the system. So that's what our bill is about. But the larger question is really we really have to do a much more thorough job, I think, about civics education, because if you don't understand the system, then you don't understand your role in it. And that's why I think that's why the three of us and others, I think Tim was just saying, I think Roger Wicker, the chair of the Armed Services Committee, is one of our co-sponsors, Republican senator from Mississippi. But this is it's unthinkable to me. And by the way, if you're wondering what it says on my tie, these are the signers of the Declaration of Independence. You can see Hancock and Jefferson and Adams.
5: You know, they were all wondering. I mean,
4: yeah, they were. Yeah, yeah.
3: I covered them earlier in my journal.
4: What does it say?
6: It's actually a rare day. It's not a lobster on his tie. That's the normal tie.
4: So that's the basic rationale, EJ.
3: Thank you. I want to ask Senator Lankford, there's a big debate among advocates of expanded civics education, including constitutional education, over whether it should focus on teaching the facts, teaching what the Constitution says about how government works, or should it teach the facts but also help students develop civic skills, dispositions, media literacy, encourage debate on hard issues in what you might say is a civic and civil way. Which way is the right way?
6: Oh, wow. That's a both and kind of question to deal with. We have to teach people the most basic principle of even the Constitution itself was a compromise and a lot of debate that happened behind the scenes. And it was a narrowly passed document initially in coming to a lot of agreement. So the most basic principle that we still have is that we still have to debate things out. This wonderful first word of we that's on it. It gets more complicated when you have 330 million people that are all we in trying to be able to determine how we're going to still work on a more perfect union. So there is a importance to beginning all of your conversation with, we have to figure this out, because this is still about we. And it's
2: Oklahoma Republican Senator James Lankford.
6: About me, if I can be so bold, and I have a lot of people that come up to me and poke me in the chest and say, you work for me, so you have to do what I tell you to do. And I smile at them and say,
4: I know some of those guys.
6: Yeah, I know. I usually smile at them and say, you know, in my great state, there are 4 million people. And we have to decide things. It's not all about you. It's about we. We still have to be able to figure this out. So I do think that's important. But that basic concept only works if you understand the United States Constitution and that we are this constitutional representative republic, that we have an order and a structure that no one gets to take it over, but we have a structure that has been established that we continue. So that's why I say I think it's a both end. We've got to learn how to be civil. But we can be civil to each other because we have a structure to be able to make this work, the United States Constitution, and we've got to be able to understand that. In my state today, one quick comment, my state today is voting in primary election day. I'm not up on the ballot this year, thankfully, but it's primary election day. Not a lot of people show up on primaries to be able to vote in primaries. So why is that important? That's a basic understanding of the United States Constitution and what it is to be a representative republic and for us to actually engage on that.
3: You know, I'm glad you mentioned we, which sometimes I say it's my favorite word in the Constitution. And we don't think about us as we right now as much. We think of ourselves as multiple we's, divided we's. And so I wanted to ask you, in this divided nation, where half the states are governed by each party, roughly speaking, why won't debate over civics and constitutional education look like the same kind of fiercely partisan debates we have about everybody else? Because people have profound disagreements about what the Constitution means and what civics, what is civic right now? How do we not descend into that?
5: It might look like everything else looks, but it will be an argument about a really important topic that a lot of times people ignore. So are there different opinions about what cruel and unusual punishment is? There's going to be arguments about that. But if the thing about the civics bill is it really centers on the Constitution, I had a recollection. Ted Cruz and I had a bill in the NDAA in 2024 mandating that all military officers receive training about the Constitution.
4: No, Ted Cruz and Tim Kaine. That doesn't.
5: Yeah. Now, every military officer takes the same oath, every enlisted person that we do, I will support and defend the Constitution of the United States. But we felt like, Ted and I were in armed services together for a number of years, we felt like there wasn't training of military officers about the Constitution who have to take an oath to support and defend it. Ted and I would argue about a lot of provisions of the Constitution and have different points of view. Is the Second Amendment a right about militias or about individuals? I can give you a million. But if you have, we can have arguments about unimportant things that will divide us unproductively, or we can have arguments, debate, dialogue about the thing that really should center us. And I would argue, even if you assume that there will be arguments, if you center the argument on a fundamental principle that we all take an oath to, you're going to probably make more advances towards some common understanding than you would if we allow our arguments to be about things that might seem interesting but aren't so important.
3: I was trying to think of the end of the joke, Ted Cruz and Tim Kaine walk into a bar, but somebody can sort of finish that for me. This is a jump ball for anybody who wants to pick it up. Alicia Butler, wave to everybody, Alicia. Alicia is joining us today on the second panel. She's been honored often for her extraordinary work as a history teacher. And I asked her what she wanted me to ask.
7: Moderator E.J. Dion with the Brookings Institution.
3: Said is she pointed out that school funding matters to civics. She pointed out, for example, and she's done extraordinary work in this area, poorly funded schools can't take their students on trips to D.C. or to state capitals. They can't do a lot of the other things that well-off school districts can do. There's more pressure to focus only on math and reading and forget about all this other stuff. And so civics education might look like another unfunded mandate to school boards out there. What's your answer to that? How do you deal with the money problem and this problem of getting this a priority that somehow schools can fund? Anybody want to take that?
4: Well, I can share one of the issues that's coming up with American education is we're getting older, as everybody knows.
7: Senator Angus King.
4: Population is declining in most states, and many people in the public sphere say, well, if we've got fewer students, we can spend less money. The problem is, in many of our states, those students who are there need more attention, more in the particularly the generation that came through COVID. There's a real behavioral health issue and counseling and those kinds of things. And the other piece is, as we get older as a society, we have fewer and fewer people connected to the schools. You know, they don't have children in the schools. They moved somewhere and they don't have grandchildren in the schools. There's a breakage of the linkage between the community and the schools that I think is something that's a kind of underlying problem that we really need to be thinking about. And as far as teaching civics, is that some kind of add-on? To me, civics is as essential as English. It's the water that we swim in, and we have to understand the not only, I was about to say, the culture. It's not really the culture, but it's the sort of legal structure that has our country run, whether it's a town council all the way up to the U.S. Senate. So that would be my thought.
6: Yeah, I just want to make a quick comment on this. First, I need to brag for just a second. This is my only brag that I've got. In high school, I made a 5 on my AP U.S. history test. Okay. So when I'm talking to
7: Senator James Lankford,
6: the one thing I can say, they're like, oh, good for you. Anyway.
4: He was also on his high school debate team when he was in the fourth grade. That's no joke.
6: But that's not a history-related thing. No. So I would say this. Civics education is something that you can pull the thread through. While you're teaching English, you can be teaching civics. What are you reading? What's your background? Every teacher is determining how they're doing that with math, with whatever it may be. You can run a thread through all that. I live right in the center of the country in Oklahoma. Not many people from Oklahoma get to Washington, D.C. on a field trip. Right? It's a special thing when students get here because it is so expensive to be able to be here. But you can still learn about the Constitution. And thankfully, there's so many digital resources and other things that are less and less expensive in the days ahead. I think it's a choice that districts make on how you're going to set priorities. And for me, the painful thing is several years ago, I watched us. We stopped testing on civics and on history. We were testing on math and we were testing on English reading skills, but we stopped testing on history. So when you stop evaluating it, you lose its importance and begins to be able to drift away. So we're not trying to mandate some new testing on that. We're just saying if you receive a grant, then you've also got to teach the Constitution on it. So if you don't want to take the money, you don't have to, but if you're receiving this money, you've got to teach the Constitution because it's a basic principle on civics.
5: Yeah. And can I just say to Alicia's very important question, that's a great question to talk about in a class about the Constitution. So if you were one of my students and we're having a civics class about the Constitution and you said something like that to me, I would say, hey, class, where's education in the Constitution? Nowhere. The word's not even mentioned. Up until Brown v. Board, the United States Supreme Court said over and over again, it's state and local. Federal government doesn't have a role. Well, wow, what does it say about a constitution that education's not in it and that education's never been put in it? And that would be, you know, that's a fascinating discussion to have about the Constitution. It's not only constitution we have, it's the constitution that we don't have, you know, that's a really cool thing to discuss. So
4: I have to share one.
7: Senator Tim Kaine.
4: I just finished a biography of Cicero, the Roman statesman, and the one quote from the whole book that stuck with me was he once said, to not know your history is to live your entire life as a child. I think that's a very profound observation because that what really says is all you know is your own surroundings. You don't know the history of your civilization, of your society, of your community. And that's neither here nor there, but you can use that anytime.
7: Senator Angus King.
4: And the history, to not understand history is to live your entire life as a child.
8: By the way, I think, Senator Lankford, your point's important about what we test for and what we don't, because mm-hmm. the pressure on teachers and schools is especially in reading and math. And, you know, I love history, so I'm for the test in history, yeah. too. Another word that's not in the Constitution is God. And you are a minister, so please say a silent prayer for us all right now. You've been deeply concerned about religious freedom and even have proposed updating the national naturalization civics test about the Constitution and religious liberty. How does religious freedom fit into this Constitution? And again, how might communities not be, deeply divided about what getting this right means? Because we've had a lot of debates over how to think about religious freedom.
6: Yeah. So I would back up a few years. Interestingly enough, 250 years ago, right now, Thomas Jefferson was sitting on the third floor of a rented space in Philadelphia writing the Declaration of Independence. And Providence and Creator was all over that in the beginning as a founding document, say we understand these basic principles. When you get to the United States Constitution, 1787, and going through the ratification process, you had six articles, which, by the way, I love reminding students anytime they go to the National Archives, look at the articles. Article 1 is the biggest, you know, and I just kind of leave it at that. That's the legislative branch. Anyway, so you've got...
8: I think there's an oath you have to take when you get sworn into Congress that you have to point that out.
6: You have to point out Article 1's the biggest one of all the articles. So there's six articles in the Constitution. There were no amendments when it was ratified in 1789 and finished up. They added then the Bill of Rights in from there. But Article 6 is one of those articles that's much overlooked, quite frankly, when there's a conversation, because people talk about religious issues, and they always go, well, the First Amendment. And I go, well, that's okay, back up half a page to Article 6. Article 6 says there's no religious test for any officer of the United States. From the very beginning, there was an assumption that every elected official could have any faith or no faith or change your faith. There is no pre-qualifications to turn your faith on and off for any elected official in the United States, whether it's from local township, mayor, all the way to president and senators. In the very beginning of our constitutional construct, there was a protection of the ability to be able to have faith and live faith as an American. Then in the First Amendment, that First Amendment then comes in as this basic principle that Congress is not going to establish any law establishing a religion, establishing this most basic principle that was, quite frankly, world-shattering in its day, because in its day, the faith of the people had to be the faith of the monarch. No one believed that you could have a nation where the faith of the people was different than the faith of the monarch.
4: In Virginia, at that time, your taxes paid for the ministers.
6: That's correct. So in most of you know, they're all history nerds like all of us here in this group as well, but almost all the colonies had an established religion in the colony. This is prior to us obviously becoming the United States. You had to be that certain religion. In Virginia, it was Anglican. You had to be that if you're an elected official or a leader in that. In Pennsylvania, it was, we can keep going on. Anyway, I'm a Baptist. We got kicked out of all the good colonies and ended up in Rhode Island, but that's a whole different issue. This issue of faith was controversial even at the very beginning. We did not start as colonies with a freedom of religion. We established that with a constitutional construct that was an incredible risk, because the world had not seen that before, but we took the risk to say, we're going to allow people to be able to have faith, live faith, change faith, or have no faith, and that be respected and protected by Congress.
5: And if I could just say that the wonderful American historian and writer Gary Wills says that the U.S. Constitution is the greatest borrowing job in history, because most of the ideas were borrowed from a pre-existing constitution or legal framework, and the only two pieces that were truly original to us were freedom of religious worship and the combination of no establishment and freedom of worship, and war should be declared by the legislature, not the executive. Those are the two pieces that were new.
7: Senator Tim Kaine, Democrat from Virginia.
5: We gave to the world. And the story about the First Amendment and how it got put together, Madison was the drafter. He didn't believe we needed a Bill of Rights at all. He said, well, states have Bills of Rights, and if you do a Bill of Rights, you'll probably forget something that you should put in. But he realized he was a good counter if I do a Bill of Rights, it's more likely to get the Constitution ratified by the states. But he also saw the persecution of Baptist ministers in Orange County, Virginia, being persecuted by the state of Virginia because it was primarily Anglican. And he was like, well, maybe we do need a Bill of Rights. And so the fact that that powerhouse First Amendment, freedom of religious worship, no establishment of religion, freedom of speech, freedom of press, freedom to assemble, freedom to petition government for redress of grievances. The Supreme Court has added in a freedom of association because if you assemble, you're associated. That's such a powerhouse. And they made it first for a reason. And so the clause about faith in Article 6 and then in Article 1, you're right, the word God is not mentioned, but it definitely presupposes a pluralistic society where faith is important.
4: EJ, let me change the subject from religion for a minute, because you mentioned this. You talked about media literacy. You sort of slid by that. But I think part of what civics education today has to be, I call it digital literacy. One of the observations I've had in public policy over many years is if you have a common agreement on the facts, it's very easy to solve the problem. The solution sort of just comes out of the consensus. If you don't have agreement on the facts, it's almost impossible to solve the problem. And today, we have what I call a balkanized news system where, I hate to date myself, but when I was growing up, everybody got their information in America from one person. Who was it?
6: Walter Cronkite.
4: And now, you get the problem is this concept of human nature of confirmation bias, where we all go to the information source we already agree with, and it just pushes us into these separate worlds. And then you put on top of that the algorithm on the internet, which does the same thing to tend to put you into a different world. And that's one of the reasons we have so much trouble solving problems around here. And a perfect example is immigration. Some people think of immigration and they think of murderers and rapists and criminals, and others think of immigrants like our grandparents who are teachers of the year. Which is it? And if you have these two different views, it's almost impossible to resolve. So I think part of civics education should be digital education, teaching young people how to look for a multiplicity of information sources and also how to sniff out when they're being misled on the internet, because right now that's a real problem we have people in this country that are walking around in different factual universes. And that's one of the reasons we have so much polarization, both in our politics and also in this institution here. Sorry, I had to be part of it.
8: I'm all for media literacy. Senator Kaine, you're from Virginia, a state that loves history so much. You know that old joke, how many Virginians does it take to change a light bulb? Answer, 8. 1 to change the light bulb, 7 to say how great the old light bulb was. Virginia also actually has a strong civics education requirement. What difference has it made beyond, obviously, your very positive feelings about Virginia's electoral choices? But what differences do you see that making? What can the rest of the country learn from how it's worked down there? Does the Constitution play a role in it?
5: Yeah, what a good question. I wish I had a metric, to describe it. My wife just finished 8 years on the State Board of Education and just got appointed to the Richmond Public School Board, a school system she helped to integrate when she was 12 years old, and she's now 68, 56 years ago. And the commitment that's very bipartisan to civics education is very strong because of the history. So, yeah, what difference does it make? I mean, it's kind of hard to imagine, well, what would be the alternative if we hadn't focused on it? But I think one of the reasons that we embraced civics education was we had a repair job to do. I mean, Virginia was the leader of the nation in terms of presidents and vice presidents from 1776 through about the 1830s. And then we went into a long political eclipse because we decided instead of being innovators, equality-focused innovators, we wanted to cling to the institution of slavery. And then Jim Crow. And then massive resistance. And it really only was beginning in like the late set in the 70 or so when we decided, geez, we want to turn from facing backward to face forward. And Democratic and Republican governors. I mean, when I was born, Virginia wasn't in the bottom quarter in test scores. They were in the bottom corner in the percentage of school children who attended school. We shut public school systems down rather than let kids sit next to each other if their skin colors were different. And we didn't let women go to most of our higher ed institutions like UVA.
7: So Senator Tim Kaine.
5: A decided focus, Republican and Democratic governors, Republican and Democratic legislators, what did all this get us but being a poor, backward state? And so there has been a real focus on education. And I think the civics education piece of it probably comes out of a little bit of a guilt complex. Like, man, we did it wrong for a long time, and we got a lot of catch up to do. And it's good that the desire to catch up has not been a partisan thing. It's been a bipartisan thing.
8: So I'd like to ask all of you to close two questions. One, just a fun question. Is there any teacher you want to shout out who made a difference to you in this sphere? I just recently wrote a little tribute to AP history teacher I had who taught me early on that there were different ways to tell the American story.
7: E.J. Dionne.
8: He taught me about arguments we've had in our history over who we are, how to tell the story. And that was just a long time ago, and I wanted him at every school board meeting who was where you had somebody trying to impose some orthodox, safe version of history. Anyway, he was a wonderful man. The other question I want to ask, and you can pick one or the other or both, you know, a lot of people have thought about civics education and constitutional education as somehow it will get us by this political polarization we have. I got to say I'm kind of skeptical of that because I think the polarization is rooted in politics itself, in real disagreement out there. You know, there is still an argument that at least knowing certain things might actually reduce this or at least give us something in common to talk about. I'm curious where you see this, and you can shout out a teacher in the process if you feel like it. And since you did so well in that AP history test, you can
6: You. I've got to start with that. So let me take the questions in reverse order. I do think civics education does benefit us as a nation because I would hammer on the issue of that first word I came back to again. We as a nation have become us and them.
7: Senator James Lankford.
6: And that's not how we operate. That's like other countries. We're drifting away from our core of we. And we as a nation have never agreed about everything. Never agreed about everything.
4: But somehow we've gone from being opponents to enemies.
6: Correct. And it's gone from I disagree to I'm not even going to talk to you. I talk to so many families now that they won't even get together at Thanksgiving because it breaks into arguments. And they're like, my crazy uncle and my cousin start screaming at each other and we leave early. So this year we're just not even going. We have become so separated that we can't have conversation. That is being modeled in our politics, but that's not just being modeled in our politics. That is actually living in real life for a lot of people. We've got to be able to break through that. Some people say, well, Washington, D.C. is crazy. And I smile at people and say, Washington, D.C. is a mirror to the country. That's how our Constitution sets it up. We are a representative republic. Washington, D.C. represents the country. And if the country doesn't like what they see in D.C., then that should understand D.C. is a mirror to the country. This is what we have become. So if we want this to be different, we've got to figure it out as a nation on that. So I do think driving that issue is very important to us. The shout-out goes to Mark LeMaster, who was my AP U.S. history teacher in high school. He was so far left that we actually called him Marx LeMaster.
8: What happened to you?
6: I know. Well, see, let me finish the story. By the way, I did barely pass. I got a 71 in his class the second semester and a 70 the first semester. Okay. And I got a 5 on my AP U.S. history test. I remember when the results came out, he actually called me during the summer when they actually came out and said, I can't believe it, you got a 5, okay? And I remember saying to him first thing, like, well, somebody likes my writing on it from there. But, yeah, he just hammered on me on all issues on this. But he was such a great teacher, and he was somebody that really pushed to be able to learn more, to be able to dig, to ask questions on it. And he was my hardest teacher and is the one I'm still talking about today. And if you're a teacher out there, there is a very real sense that you, don't be too hard because the kids won't respect that. And I would say the teacher that was the hardest on me is the one I would shout out still today as the one who was most significant.
8: So you got the dialectical materialism answer right on that AP test. Thank you. That's beautiful. Senator King and Senator Kane.
4: Quickly on the civics.
7: Senator Angus King.
4: James mentioned the primary, today's primary day in Oklahoma, and that not many people will vote. One of the problems that's come up in our country, and this is how the, sort of a structural, number one, parties are not mentioned anywhere in the Constitution. Yeah. There's nothing in the Constitution about parties or primaries. In fact, the framers didn't want parties. You read George Washington's farewell address, there's this two or three paragraphs about how parties were dangerous, and Madison said the same thing in the Federalist. But in any case, we now have this primary system, which was designed to advance democracy, where you didn't have a smoke-filled room of a bunch of guys with cigars deciding who the nominee is. The problem is people generally don't vote in primaries. And the people who do vote in primaries tend to be the activists on each side. So you have a Democratic primary that's going to favor the most progressive, and a Republican primary now that's going to favor the most MAGA, Trump loyalists. And the result is you get people nominated who are just miles and miles apart. It's almost impossible for a moderate to win a primary. We have a case in Maine this year where a fellow is running for governor of Maine as an independent who used to be the chairman of the Republican Party. Very capable, thoughtful guy, but I haven't talked to him, but I assume he realized he didn't have a chance of getting the Republican nomination. So this is a structural problem that is creating division. You can now lose your primary, not because of your position on immigration or abortion or something else. You can lose it because you're not sufficiently hostile to the other side. Think about that for a minute. That if you're viewed as a rhino, you know, or as somebody who's going to compromise with those evil Republicans, that'll knock you right off. My favorite teacher, Roger Bergstrom. He was a drama coach, but also speech teacher. The thing I learned from Roger is the most important thing I learned in all of my education: how to write an outline, how to organize your thoughts. And that changed my life in terms of being able to answer an essay question in college or whatever. Just write a little outline of what your thoughts are. And then you can, I used to teach in college. A lot of students answer essay questions just by writing, not even paragraphs, just a lot of prose. Roger Bergson taught me to organize my thoughts for making a presentation. And I love the guy. A note was Roger was gay. He came out later. And I wonder if in the 60s in Virginia, if he could have kept his job if he was gay, and he was one of the best teachers I ever had.
5: I'm just going to answer the teacher question because...
7: Senator Tim Kaine.
5: Great job of telling us our time's up.
8: Yeah.
5: But it's interesting that you asked it, because I actually just said this in a HELP hearing about 2 hours ago. We had a hearing in the HELP committee about AI in K-12 education. And I asked everybody in the room to think about who their favorite teacher was and why. And I said, it's tied for me. John Hawley was the ninth grade English teacher who noticed that I was introverted and suggested, hey, you might want to do some speech and debate extracurricular. So he wasn't my favorite teacher because of the class. He was my favorite teacher because he noticed something about me and thought if I did that, he wouldn't turn me in to an extrovert. I'm still an introvert, but I'm just an introvert who's confident in public speaking. And the other teacher was a guy named Joe McKenzie, who was my woodshop teacher, who loved to camp. He didn't have any kids. And about two or three times a year, he'd say on a Wednesday, anybody want to go camping with me this weekend? My family, they weren't campers. I'd never done it. I did it, and I turned into a lifelong outdoors person, camper, backpacker, cyclist, canoer, because of Joe McKenzie. Both of those were influential teachers because of things that they suggested to do outside the classroom. And that is why AI will never replace the foundational relationship between a teacher and a student.
8: I want to thank the most extroverted introvert I have ever met, and Senator Kane and Senator King and Senator Lankford. And I meant it. We need your prayer, Senator. But it's really great of all of you to be here. Thank you so much.
7: Thank you. Moderator E.J. Dionne, Brookings Institution Governance Studies Senior Fellow, and a panel of three U.S. senators, Democrat Tim Kaine of Virginia, Republican James Lankford of Oklahoma, and Independent Angus King from Maine, talking about civics education and democracy.
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10: District. I'm Errol Lewis, political anchor here at New York One.
11: And I'm New York One's investigative reporter, Courtney Gross. As a reminder, you can watch tonight's debate on the Spectrum News app and on our YouTube channel. Early voting is already underway in both congressional and state legislative primaries across New York, including tonight's race. More than 44,000 voters in the city cast their ballots during the first 3 days of early voting through Monday. Polls are open or back open at 10 o'clock tomorrow morning, and the June 23rd primary is exactly 1 week from today.
10: New York's 13th congressional district spans portions of Upper Manhattan, including all of Harlem and Inwood, and some neighborhoods in the Bronx.
11: Tonight, we're joined by the two leading Democratic candidates, both of whom met our fundraising criteria. Adriano Espaillat is the incumbent congressman who has represented the district since 2017. He also previously served in the New York State Senate and Assembly. Dari Lisa Avila Chevalier is a political newcomer, but has worked as a grassroots organizer in the district and currently works for the Neighborhood Defender Services of Harlem.
10: The rules that you see on your screen right now have been agreed to by both candidates. Each will have 60 seconds for an opening statement, and then answers to our questions will generally be limited to 60 seconds, with 30 seconds allocated to answer rebuttals or follow-ups at our discretion.
11: And there will be both a cross-examination round where the candidates get to ask one question to another candidate and a lightning round where answers should be yes or no or something very short.
10: Feel free to join the conversation online using the hashtag NY1Debate. We begin now with one-minute opening statements. The order was determined by a random drawing on live television this morning. Adriano Espaillat will go first. Good evening.
12: Good evening. Thank you, Errol. Hello, New Yorkers. I'm Adriano Espaillat. I represent the 13th Congressional District. I'm an immigrant, a fighter, a real New Yorker, an immigrant kid that overstayed his visa, got his green card, eventually became a U.S. citizen, a voter, and now I'm a member of Congress. As someone that fought to get drugs out of northern Manhattan, someone that helped build over 12 new schools when kids were being bused out of our neighborhoods to other boroughs because of the overcrowding problem, someone that also represented and made sure that tenants were protected right through two waves of gentrification in northern Manhattan. I have been there. I have been in the neighborhood all along during our most difficult times, and I ask you for your support. I'm running on my record, a record of accomplishment, a record that has listened to people and has brought back results to the community that I represent and that I'm very proud to live in. Thank you so much for your support.
10: Okay. Ms. Avila Chevalier.
13: Well, first of all, thank you so much for having me. I'm so excited to be here. I am the daughter of Dominican immigrants. I am a New Yorker. And like so many in our district, I am a renter who has had to wonder whether I can afford to stay in the city that I love. I'm a teacher who has had students come to me and ask me not about their assignments or about their tests, but about the food insecurity that they were experiencing, the housing insecurity that they were experiencing. I am someone who has been organizing for over 14 years in our community, and I have to ask, have things gotten better in our community under our current leadership? Because for so many, things have only gotten harder. When I walk out my door, I see more and more of my neighbors sleeping on the street. I see more of them joining food pantry lines. All the while, I see our tax dollars going towards war, towards a genocide, and toward things that are not helping our community. We deserve a fighter who is actually going to make sure that our tax dollars are returning to our home to invest in our communities, in our babies, and not bombs.
10: Okay, thank you, candidates. Now, let's start by talking about the kind of Democrat you will be as a member of Congress. Democrats make up the overwhelming majority of voters in this district, and the winner of the primary is all but assured of serving in Congress come January. The question we'll start with is what kind of Democrat each of you would be. Ms. Chevalier, some mainstream Democrats have criticized the Democratic Socialists of America, one of the organizations backing you, for positions at the national level that include eliminating all borders, instituting a 32-hour work week with no reduction in pay, limiting judicial review by the Supreme Court, or extending full voting rights to non-citizens and to people with criminal convictions. Some would call those proposals unrealistic or certainly at odds with the platform and positions of the Democratic National Committee. If asked to choose between a DSA and a DNC position or priority, using open borders, say, as an example, what should voters expect you to do?
13: voters can expect that I will always fight for them. I will always fight for the community in New York 13 because that is what I'm committed to. I am running for Congress because I am someone who has felt deeply abandoned by the leadership that we have had, leadership that has gotten us to this moment where we are facing an onslaught of fascism by a president in the White House who is himself a fascist. And we deserve representation that's going to fight for the needs of our community, that's going to fight to win housing for all, fight to make sure that our tax dollars come back to our communities, to invest in our communities, fight to make sure that we are abolishing ICE and that we are creating pathways to citizenship for our community so that our community no longer has to fear the terror of ICE. We deserve representation who is actually going to listen to our community. I am someone who has been organizing for over 14 years in our community, been with New Yorkers on the hardest days of

0: to be able to have a reasonable immigration policy that is going to benefit the working people of this district. That includes, for example, making sure that we can get SBA loans to people who are green card holders, because it makes no sense that in a community where small immigrant businesses are our cornerstone, they do not have the support from our institutions.
1: Okay. Mr. Espaillat, I have a question for you. You've said on the campaign trail that a member of Congress has to be willing to work with others and find compromise. But a growing number of voters are telling pollsters that they want Democrats who are willing to fight against the Trump administration, against abuse by corporations, and if necessary, against the Democratic leadership itself. Can you give some examples of when you were willing to have those fights?
2: Well, Earl, I was one of the first members of Congress to, one of the first four, actually, to submit articles of impeachment during the first Trump administration. I have fought Trump and won. We took him to court to ensure that, of course, we will have access to the detention centers, and we were able to win. And now we're able to visit Delaney Hall and other detention centers and exercise our oversight duties. We were also able to sue the IRS, who was willing and was on their way to share confidential taxpayer information of immigrants with ICE. We were able to dismantle an organization that the airlines put together to sell passenger information to the law enforcement agencies. Joe Biden implemented my sensitive locations bill, which disallows ICE from going into houses of worship, schools, and hospitals. We were able to get the body camera program going as well during the Biden administration. This is a fight of proven results.
1: And were there, could you tell us about an instance where the Democratic leadership was going in a direction that you felt you needed to push back against?
2: All my life, Errol, I ran against the grain. I defeated a 16-year incumbent when I was an assemblyman. As you know, I fought even within my own party to have greater access, a bigger tent, so other voices could be heard. I've been a fighter for my community in and outside of the Democratic Party.
3: This is the incumbent, Adriano Espaillat.
1: Yes.
0: So, you know, I find that concerning that is the example that he's giving of having fought against Trump when, for example, he has taken hundreds of thousands of dollars from the very donors that Trump himself has taken. He is someone who has voted in favor of the Genius Act, which has enriched people like Trump and his crypto buddies. He is someone who has refused to condemn a genocide and continues to vote time and time again to send taxpayer money to a country that is currently enacting a genocide in a time where we need fighters who can stand up against that and stand up to defend our democracy. He is somebody who has refused to fight for his own constituents in his district in a time where Trump himself said that constituent was the blueprint for how immigration enforcement would be conducted going forward.
1: Let's let him respond.
3: Errol. This is candidate Darielisa Chevalier.
2: My opponent obviously doesn't know anything about her insulting tweets that have insulted Kamala Harris, Joe Biden, a host of people. She doesn't know where her money is coming from. Yesterday, she got her campaign benefited for another influx of $700,000 in addition to the $1.5 million that her campaign benefited from a Texas millionaire that has bankrolled Greg Abbott, the same guy that's caging kids, sending immigrants here to New York City and separating families.
1: I'm going to let my partner, Courtney Gross, pick it up because we have some questions about those very topics. So let's move forward.
4: Yeah, we are going to get to a lot of those topics that you mentioned. But first, let's start with Ms. Avila Chevalier. We did want to talk to you about those social media posts between the times of 2018 through approximately the spring of 2022. You used expletives against Vice President Kamala Harris at the time, called Joe Biden a rapist and a war criminal. And you have said in previous debates and interviews that you take accountability for these statements. But what does that actually mean? Do you regret saying them? And do you still believe in those statements?
0: I deeply regret my tweets. I regret them. And I regret that it has taken away from a conversation where New Yorkers deserve someone who is fighting for the things that they want to be discussed on the national stage. Something that for far too long they have not had. We have not had representatives who are talking about the fact that there is a lack of dignified and affordable housing in our district, that there is a lack of a fight against the way that ICE has been conducting in our district. And so, I regret that. But when we talk about accountability, I have yet to see my opponent be accountable to his own record, a record which shows that he has taken over $250,000 from the very real estate corporations

0: that are pricing people out of our district, a record that in the last 2 days alone, he has taken over $200,000 from real estate and Wall Street. He is someone who has taken over $670,000 from AIPAC, all while voting to send our tax dollars to a country that is enacting a genocide, and someone who has taken over $115,000 over the course of his career from ICE contractors, while voting to then also fund ICE to the tune of $7 billion.
1: So just to be clear, you don't believe any of the statements that you did put out on social media during that time period anymore?
0: Again, I deeply regret those tweets. And the values that I hold are the values of justice, of human dignity, of accountability. And so this is me taking accountability, and I'm happy to model accountability. And I also must ask that my opponent be accountable to his own record, a record that is one in which he has held political office, has had power over our community, and that has had an impact on the day-to-day lives of New Yorkers and the policies that he has enacted.
2: Sure. Mr. Esbayat, we should give him a chance to respond if he would like to.
3: Yes, these disparaging tweets didn't happen a decade ago, 15 years ago. They were just a few years ago. Just when many of the women in our district were rallying and really happy and proud about Kamala Harris's candidacy, she was irresponsibly tweeting disparaging statements about her. She was calling the president a rapist. This is not just some common statement that was made when you were a young person, a teenager, an adolescent. This was just a couple of years ago.
2: Okay.
3: And I think it's irresponsible for someone that has a chronically irresponsible social media to go to Congress. Words really matter.
2: Let her respond.
0: I have said time again that I deeply regret this. And listen, I am someone who would have loved to have had a black woman president. I am a black woman, and I would have loved to have had a black woman president. I was critical. I am someone who has been working with families who are facing mass incarceration, who are facing police brutality. And I was critical of Kamala Harris's record, and I voted for her. Because like so many black and brown people, I am someone who has been having to be forced to save the Democratic Party from itself. And that is because we have had representatives like my opponent who has refused to listen to his constituents, who has refused to actually listen to the will of their Democratic base. And it's time that we have a representative who actually listens to their Democratic base.
2: Okay, I got a question for you, Mr. Esbayat. You've called yourself a progressive leader. You're a member of the Congressional Progressive Caucus. In the 2021 municipal elections, you first supported Scott Stringer for mayor, then dropped that support and backed Eric Adams. Last year, you supported Andrew Cuomo, who then lost the Democratic primary and then settled on Zohran Mamdani. Would you say that those choices along the way were progressive?
3: Well, the common denominator has been, Errol, that I've always supported the nominee of the Democratic Party. And in last year's election, of course, the nominee was Zohran Mamdani, and I supported that nominee. And I am a progressive Democrat. I am proud to have the support of the Congressional Progressive Caucus. I'm proud to have the support of people like Attorney General Tish James. And my values are very much progressive. I am someone that works for working families. I believe in protecting Medicaid. There's 480,000 constituents in my district that are Medicaid recipients. There are savage cuts against them that will kick in. I will fight to take the money back from ICE, the $170 billion plus the additional $70 billion that Trump and the Republicans just gave to ICE, to bring it back where it belongs, in the Medicaid program, to ensure that we have SNAP, that we have food stamps for working class families. Mm-hmm. I am a progressive Democrat, and I'm proud of my record.
2: Okay, the candidates.
1: Okay, we're going to move on to our next topic, and that is campaign finance and campaign donations. And Mr. Esbayat, we are going to start with you. Over the years, you've accepted thousands of dollars from the pro-Israel lobby known as AIPAC. This cycle, our analysis has shown you've accepted at least $140,000 given to you through contributions made through the organization, and then the PAC itself has given to you separately. You went to Israel in 2022 with the support of AIPAC's sister organization. So the question is, how do you describe your relationship with AIPAC, and do you regret accepting any of this support from the group following the war in Gaza, where the group has strongly backed Israel and restricted aid, an unrestricted aid for it?
3: First, no one dictates or tells me how to vote. My constituents do that. I listen to them. I weigh how their opinions are. I make sure that I consult with them. And then I follow through by voting their way. Now, my opponent That's a drop in the bucket. My opponent just today, Courtney, today got her campaign benefited $700,000 from a rich millionaire in Texas. Not yesterday, not last week, today. And last week she got an additional $1.5 million from that same rich donor that bankrolled Greg Abbott. That's the height of the hypocrisies. That's why politics has a bad name, because there's blatant hypocrisy in people running for office. And so, yes, she's taking super PAC money, and she's the only candidate that has in her website a statement that says that she denies or she denounces ever taking super PAC money. So it's a blatant lie.
1: Our next question actually is on this topic, so we definitely want to give you a chance to respond, Ms. Avila Chevalier. Your candidacy did begin in part when a super PAC called Justice Democrats recruited you to run, and your campaign has been boosted to the tune of hundreds of thousands of dollars from the super PAC Mr. Espaillat is referring to, known as American Priorities. Some of that cash to the super PAC, not to you directly, did come from a Texas businessman who has also supported Republican Governor Greg Abbott. How is this money any different from the money that is supporting Mr. Espaillat from AIPAC? And please explain.
0: Yeah, well, first of all, I'd like to note that my opponent has yet to actually clearly and directly answer the question regarding his AIPAC money. He's repeatedly refused to answer that question with regards to any of the direct contributions he has taken to his campaign. Now, I am very proud of the fact that I have run a campaign where we have raised over $1 million in contributions from people where the average contribution was $66. Now, in terms of the spending that's happening, that is outside spending. I can control my campaign, and I am proud of the campaign that I have run and the over $1 million that I have raised from that type of contribution. In terms of who is supporting this campaign and how they're supporting it, I am proud to say that if anybody is supporting this campaign in any way, shape, or form, it is because of the fact that I have refused to take corporate PAC money. It is because of the fact that on day one, I will sign on to Congresswoman Summer Lee and Senator Bernie Sanders' bill to abolish super PACs, something that my opponent has had the opportunity to do and yet has not to this day.
4: These are Democratic candidates for the 13th Congressional District in New York. The challenger is Darielisa Chevalier, and the incumbent is Adriano Espaillat.
1: A show of hands, I mean, I know you just addressed this, but do you support abolishing super PACs? Yes or no?
3: I think that we should have a real conversation about campaign finance reform.
0: But would you
3: I believe that super PACs should be abolished. But my opponent just in 2 weeks got over $2 million for a super PAC. And she refuses time and time again to acknowledge that. I would ask her to denounce that publicly, the super PAC that just funded you, $700,000 today. Not yesterday, not last week, today. Would you denounce that?
0: And will you denounce the over $4 million that you are spending to criticize not any policy that I have talked about, but my character and myself as a person and my own identity, where you have multiple surrogates going on press tours in the Dominican Republic saying blatant lies about who I am and what my identity is, and have multiple of your supporters under my social media comments using incredibly degrading language about me, incredibly racist and dehumanizing language? Will you denounce that? Will you denounce the $4 million of super PAC money that is currently being used to degrade me as a person?
3: Again, she doesn't answer the question. She doesn't know her tweets. She doesn't know what happened to them, although they only happened a couple of years ago. She doesn't know what she's getting over $2 million in just 2 weeks. And she doesn't know legislation, Courtney. She doesn't know legislation. This is a critical time in America. We need a fighter, somebody that really knows government. I got $7.7 billion for the Second Avenue subway to connect Harlem to the rest of the world. That's real work, and that's what we need in Congress.
2: Okay, Candace, we're gonna move on. This is something that is very timely. The White House has announced a memorandum of understanding with Iran that could result in a temporary cessation of hostilities, including in Lebanon, as well as the lifting of the U.S. naval blockade and a reopening of the Strait of Hormuz. We don't yet have specific language, but based on what we know so far, would you support the deal? And is the world a safer place in the wake of the U.S. attacks on Iran? We'll start with you, Ms. Chevalier.
0: No, I believe that we need to be engaging in diplomacy. And any act of war that we are engaging in is an act of war that is creating more instability across the globe and for Americans here at home. We need to make sure that we are protecting human lives and that we are centering human lives at the heart of this. Any dollar that we use and that we spend towards this war machine is a dollar that is being stolen from the mouths of our children here at home. Every day that we are in this war with Iran, we are spending over $1 billion. In the first 6 days of this war, we could have funded the universal child care program that Mayor Zoran Mamdani ran on last year. We should be investing our tax dollars on our children here at home. We can eradicate childhood poverty. We can expand the child tax credit, fight for universal child care, make sure that we are fighting for parents to have paid parental leave. But we cannot do that so long as our society continues to value the war machine over the lives of our children here. It is time that we invest our tax dollars here and invest in diplomacy to address them.
2: Okay.
3: I have been an anti-interventionist all my life. I was in the Dominican Republic when we were intervened back in the 60s. So traditionally and philosophically, I have stood against any type of intervention. I think this was an ill-equipped and wrong war, an illegal war that I think that the White House has to come to Congress. I voted for the War Powers Act to protect them twice, not once, but twice. I will continue to ensure that we don't give one penny for that illegal war in Iran. I think that we need to have peace. The way to do that is through, obviously, vigorous diplomacy. We need to make sure that the money that is being spent in the war goes to Medicaid. 480,000 of my constituents are Medicaid recipients. That goes into SNAP. 300,000 households are recipients of SNAP. These are critical programs that must come home. Mm-hmm. I vote against the NDAA, which is the military budget, consistently because of that reason.
2: Okay. I've got a question for both of you. Both of your biographies, candidates, include time spent in the Middle East. Take a minute to describe where you went and things that you saw there that you would not have known if you didn't visit in person that would shape your service as a member of Congress. Let's start with you, Ms. Chevalier.
0: Yes. So I was in Nablus for over almost 2 months, and I visited many cities in the region, both in the West Bank and in Israel. And what I found in my time there was a system of apartheid. And I saw so many connections between what was happening to Palestinians there in Palestine and what was happening to so many communities across the U.S., particularly Black and Latino communities, who have been priced out and pushed out of our homes. When we talk about displacement in the West Bank or in Gaza, it is a very similar, visually similar situation where people who have been in a place for generations are being displaced because of corporate interests, because of folks who are coming in, claiming the land and buying it up and kicking the people who live there out. And I've seen a lot of similarities, not just in the way things are done, but also in very institutions that are enacting that violence. The tear gas that was being dropped on Palestinians in Gaza in 2014 was the same tear gas that was being dropped on Black protesters in Ferguson in 2014. And that memory, that summer for me, was incredibly formative because it showed me that connection is not only one that is like, but it is the very same system.
2: Thank you.
3: Yes, I've been to, of course, Jerusalem and Tel Aviv. Also, I met with the Palestinian authorities in the West Bank, and my visits there have shaped my opinion about the region in general. I am for a two-state solution. I am for providing vigorous humanitarian assistance in Gaza. I believe that the expansion of the settlement is wrong. I believe that Gaza should be developed by Palestinians for Palestinians, but I also believe in the existence of Israel. And I think the difference between me and my opponent is that I believe in a two-state solution. And she doesn't believe in the existence of Israel. In fact, the day after the October 7th attack, she went to celebrate, Earl, to celebrate among radical people. Even Mayor Mamdani and Controller Landers did not attend this rally. She went to celebrate the death of innocent people in Israel, right after the attack, not even a month or two later, the day after she was spotted, seen there, celebrating the death of innocent people. The difference between me and her is that I believe in a two-state solution. Okay. She doesn't believe in the existence of Israel.
0: So I'm just shocked by the dehumanizing language that was just used. I would never celebrate the death of any human being. I am someone who was in the West Bank when tensions were rising after a kidnapping that had happened. And the day after I arrived in the U.S., Israel began bombing Gaza. And I remember sitting at home, scrolling through the photos of the 1,400 victims of that bombing. the 1,400 Palestinian people who look so much like the people I'd just left behind in Nablus, and feeling so incredibly powerless to do anything to stop their deaths. I was there at that rally on October 8th because I remembered what happened in 2014, and I knew that the reaction would be an outsized reaction that would cause the death of thousands upon thousands of people. And that is what I was there to protest. And that my opponent continues to dehumanize Palestinian life, continues to dehumanize me for caring about human dignity, is something that, frankly, I would not tolerate if not for the fact that this fight for me is a fight for my community. It's a fight to make sure that the people of New York 13 have someone who's going to fight for them. Because that is what the people of New York 13 deserve. Someone who sees them as people worth fighting for. Not statistics, not problems to explain away, not someone who comes and explains the policies and then ignores the impact that it has on the people of New York 13.
3: Errol, you know, what has happened in Gaza is horrible. Benjamin Netanyahu has committed war crimes. He should be held accountable. And if found guilty, he should be punished for it. But equally troubling is the fact that my opponent, who now wants to be a voice for the district in Washington, was there at a rally where the mayor, Mayor Mamdani, and others took notice and decided not to attend because they knew of the radical elements and extremist elements that were there. And they were there to celebrate the unfortunate and tragic killing of a few thousand.
2: I don't want us to repeat ourselves, candidates, and I want to move on to our cross-examination round. That's where each of you will get a...
4: These are Democratic candidates for New York 13th. Darielisa Chevalier is the Democratic challenger. The incumbent is Adriano Espaillat, courtesy of New York 1 Spectrum News.
2: And one question of your adversary, and please listen respectfully as they give you the answer. We'll start with you, Mr. Espaillat. You can ask her a question.
3: Yes, I would like to ask my opponent if you will apologize to Kamala Harris. As you know, when she ran for office, many women, and particularly women of color, were excited about her race. For the first time, we will have an African-American woman in the White House. And you proceeded to irresponsibly tweet disparaging things about her. Will you publicly now apologize to Kamala Harris?
0: Yes, and to Vice President Kamala Harris, I sincerely apologize because you did not deserve that language from me. And I would have loved to have seen a black woman president. As a black woman, I know how much that would have meant to so many, including myself.
2: Okay. Ms. Chevalier, your chance to ask a question.
0: You know, as the chair of the Congressional Hispanic Caucus, it means something to so many immigrant communities here to have someone in that seat who will fight for them. And when my friend Mahmoud Khalil was taken from the streets of our district, you refused to meet with his wife, Noor. So I ask now, what would you say to Noor and the millions of people in her shoes right now who fear that their partner, the love of their life, might be taken by ICE at any moment?
3: Oh, first of all, I want to congratulate you for assisting them. I did meet with Mr. Khalil and his attorneys at my office in Washington.
0: Almost a year later.
3: And of course, you know, I am entrusted, Errol and Courtney, by the constituents that I represent to provide services to thousands of people. And my office provides immigration services to people that are on their way to be deported, 700 of them last year, to people that need to reunify with their families. In fact, this past week, we worked to get a humanitarian visa for someone that came from the Dominican Republic for a life-saving operation for a senior citizen right here in New York. My office has provided services for thousands upon thousands of immigrants across the city of New York and in my district. People come from outside of my district to get services, immigration services. I'm very proud of the service that we provide. And I think it's disingenuous to say that I'm voting against him. I am an immigrant. I came here on a visitor's visa, overstayed the visa, and now I'm a member of Congress, and a very proud member of Congress at that.
2: Okay. Thank you, candidates. Let's have a short lightning round. We'll ask you a few questions, and you can answer mostly yes or no or a short answer. And Ms. Chevalier, have you watched a World Cup match, and if so, which one?
0: This year? Not yet, but I was on my way. I was watching the Senegal score for Senegal and France.
2: Okay. Ms. Despayat.
3: Yes, I watched Morocco win recently the last game.
2: Okay.
1: Are you going to the Knicks parade on Thursday?
0: I'm hoping to, yes.
3: Yes.
2: Ah. Mr. Espaillat, what's the last movie you saw in a movie theater?
3: Oh, I believe it was an old movie of Apocalypse Now, an old version of it.
2: Okay. Well, hopefully not in the first run.
3: No, not 20 years ago, but recently.
2: Ms. Chevalier.
0: I believe it was The Devil Wears Prada 2.
1: Is congestion pricing working, Mr. Espaillat?
3: Absolutely. It's reducing pollution, it's easing traffic in the midtown and downtown area, and it's most importantly, is driven funding for the Second Avenue subway project. Okay.
0: I believe that it is bringing funding for the project of expanding the MTA. I also am concerned about where we're seeing growing rates of air pollution in areas like Harlem, Inwood, Washington Heights as a result.
2: Okay. Ms. Chevalier, when's the last time you visited the Dominican Republic?
0: I believe it was 4 years ago with my family.
2: Okay.
3: I go there 3 times a year, Errol.
0: I can't afford to go every year, but...
1: Okay, we're going to move on from the lightning round and onto our next topic and talking about the New York City Public Housing Authority. This district is home to multiple public housing developments, including Wagner, Johnson, Manhattanville, Marble Hill Houses. The Housing Authority has been urging select developments to strike deals with private building managers with the cost of upgrades and operations covered by Section 8 vouchers instead of the traditional funding used for public housing, which is Section 9. Do you support these conversions? And if not, how would you address the Housing Authority's $78 billion capital need? And we'll start with Ms. Avila Chevalier.
0: Yes. Well, first of all, no, I don't support this because I believe that we need to make sure that public housing remains public. NYCHA was promised to be a pathway to the middle class for so many. And what we're seeing right now is that for so many, it is a last resort. We need to protect NYCHA, we need to protect Section 9, and make sure that we are fighting for the repairs that it needs by fighting for a Green New Deal for public housing, which would not only allow us to repair NYCHA so that residents can have a dignified place to live, it would also decarbonize it to make it so that housing that has disproportionately impacted children to have higher asthma rates than the other parts of the city can now have cleaner air with the equivalent of taking 400,000 cars off the street. And it would also create dignified union jobs for so many members of the NYCHA community so that they can actually have a pathway to the middle class in the way that NYCHA was supposed to be. We need to protect public housing because we need to make sure that we have dignified housing for all. And public housing is at the heart of that.
1: Mr. Espaillat, I have the same question to you.
3: Yeah, I would oppose that program. Let me tell you, Courtney, what we did when we federalized, and you mentioned the housing complex, Marble Hill. At one point, Marble Hill was not federalized, and we were able to get that housing complex federalized. What we did was we got stimulus money to do the envelopes of the building to ensure that we do roof work, that we do pointing work, that's brick work, to ensure that we don't have mold and chipping paint and leaky pipes in the apartments. In order to preserve the conditions of the apartment, you have to do the envelope of the building, and that, of course, requires capital dollars. Now, if you don't do that and you fix the mold, believe me, it will come back. And so we did that at Marble Hill. I think that we need to get capital dollars. And again, the money that was given to ICE, $170 billion plus another $70 billion just last week, is enough money to take care of Medicaid SNAP and a down payment to begin to fix NYCHA.
1: We know that the federal government has been divesting from the New York City Housing Authority for many, many decades. And like I said before, the capital need is $78 billion.
3: That's correct.
1: I know that you said that you could perhaps take some money from ICE, but is that how you can try to close $78 billion? You're not going to get all of that potentially from the federal government.
3: Well, first, I think that HUD also has to be rescued because right now it's being dismantled by the Trump administration. We have to increase Section 8 vouchers. I would like to unveil here for the first time also my idea of a major project for housing, deeply affordable housing construction. That should happen at the Inwood rail yards. I think there's enough space there to build thousands of deeply affordable units of housing. It's a great program. We have the site. All we need to do is now identify the dollars.
1: And Ms. Avila Chevalier, how would you close the $78 billion gap?
0: Yeah, absolutely. Again, I think we need to fight for a Green New Deal for public housing because this is something that we would be able to provide dignified union jobs. There are so many policies that we could be also passing to make sure that we are, that we're fighting for affordable housing across the board, right? And to make sure that we are signing on to the Homes Act to create the social housing policy that we desperately need, to fund affordable housing. But again, the $78 billion We can fight for that tooth and nail by funding and advocating for a Green New Deal for public housing, and that's something that I would work with folks across our party to make sure that we are delivering, because this is something that will impact public housing across the country.
1: So the affordability crisis obviously became the central issue in last year's municipal elections and remains a top concern for families in this district. Please tell us your number one priority to address your constituents' affordability needs, and we'll start with Mr. Espaillat.
3: Oh, first, rent, of course, is right at the center of affordability, and we need to have more housing stocks available for our residents. That is why I'm proposing the Inwell Rail Yard project, one that will ensure that we have deeply affordable housing available for people in the district and in the city of New York. In addition to that, the Kingsbridge Armory project, which we were successful in gaining $200 million for, will provide 600 units of affordable housing for Bronx residents. We must increase the housing stock to ensure that we have available housing that's deeply affordable, but also that it will impact favorably on the levels of rent.
1: Ms. Chevalier.
0: Yes, absolutely. I mean, there are a number of things that we need to do to address the affordability crisis. Chief among them is addressing our housing crisis. We need to make sure that we are investing in public housing. This is the district with the most public housing units in the country. And we need to actually make sure that we are delivering dignified housing for them. We need to also make sure that we are providing good union jobs in the process. We can fight for that Green New Deal for public housing. And we need to make sure that we are protecting tenants' rights to organize, because right now, the only tenants who have that right are public housing residents. And we need to guarantee that right across the board to every tenant and have that be federally protected. We need to also make sure that we are creating pathways to homeownership, because right now, 88% of our district is our renters. I am one of those 88%. And we need to make sure that we are expanding access to that through expanding HDFCs, investing in community land trusts, and signing on to the Homes Act to make sure that we have the social housing so that folks can actually be stabilized and find pathways to that. We need to also address childhood poverty, because we are in a point where 40% of our children are living below the poverty line. And we need to expand the child tax credit, we need to invest in universal child care, and we need to make sure that we are fighting for our education system to be fully funded.
1: So the Mondo-
4: These are candidates for the 13th Congressional District in New York. The challenger is Dario Lisa Chevalier, the incumbent, Adriana Espaillat.
1: The administration has proposed building one of its city-owned grocery stores in the district at La Maqueta. Some local businesses are concerned this will hurt their bottom line. Do you support the city-owned store, and how do you address the concerns of those local businesses? We'll start with Ms. Chevalier.
0: Yeah, absolutely. I support the city-owned grocery store, and I also support small businesses. Small businesses are at the heart of what makes our community what it is. It is the small immigrant businesses that take in customers who are in need and say, I can't afford to buy diapers for my children, and the small business owners who say, don't worry about it, come back next week. We need to protect those businesses because they do so much for our community. And we do that by making sure that we are fighting for immigrant businesses to be able to get SBA loans, to make sure that they can actually survive. We need to fight to make sure that the cost of their rent isn't going up, making sure that we are engaging in tax reform that won't have them being taxed at the same rate as these major corporations that are pricing them out. We need to fight for our small businesses because they are the heart of what makes New York City businesses what New York City is. And so we really need to think about how is it that we support our communities who are in food deserts while also supporting these small businesses who need who cannot bear the brunt of these rising costs.
1: Mr. Espaillat?
3: I fought for small businesses. I've been in these neighborhoods in East Harlem, in Washington Heights, in Harlem, in the Bronx part of the district, where the real commercial arteries are strengthened by these small businesses that provide most of the jobs for our local residents. And I fought for them. I worked to ensure that we installed smart energy equipment in bodegas, refrigeration equipment in bodegas, air conditioning equipment in bodegas, that will lower their utility costs by as much as 50%. That's a real savings. That's a real savings for small businesses. I support the one store, public grocery store per borough, as long as it doesn't unfairly compete with the local businesses in the area. We should not crush them. We should be smart about where we place them. It should be in a food desert that doesn't have many supermarkets or bodegas in them, but we should not place them next to a small business and crush them because of unfair practices.
1: Thank you.
2: Okay, candidates. I want to talk about immigration enforcement. Both of you are in favor of abolishing ICE, but there are cases in which migrants to New York have committed violent crimes, including murder, in this district. Under normal circumstances, undocumented defendants charged with crimes go through the system, and if convicted, they get deported before or after serving time. Ms. Chevalier, you recently said on WNYC Radio that defendants who commit crimes should not be deported after serving time. Why is that?
0: Because we have a criminal system. It's an imperfect system. It's an imperfect criminal system that I've been critical of. But we have one. And if we truly believe in a system where we don't have double jeopardy on the basis of where someone was born, then we cannot also have a system of punishment that is unique to people who were born elsewhere. We need to make sure that if we that we really value equality in this country, that we are treating people equally, regardless of where they were born. It cannot both be that a person who has citizenship is tried and convicted in one way, and a person who does not have citizenship is tried, convicted, and then forced to also endure another type of punishment on the basis of where they were born.
2: Mr. Esbayat, how do you think government should deal with migrants or undocumented New Yorkers who have committed crimes before or after they have served their sentence?
3: Well, Errol, the problem is that the vast majority, a good number of the migrants, the immigrants that are being deported, are folks that have committed offenses of moral turpitude. That means, for example, jumping the turnstile, a traffic infraction. People are actually getting deported for these offenses, not the violent offenses like murder or rape. And the vast, a good number of them, is fueling the deportation system. I supported and I have legislation that will reform that, that will reform the fact that people should not get deported for an infraction or a speeding ticket. If you committed rape or violent crime, then obviously the criminal justice system should take its course.
2: And but say more. I mean, the question on the table is, if it is a serious crime, not jumping the turnstile, but murder, rape, kidnapping, violent assault.
3: There is a process, a criminal justice process, that everyone that has committed a very violent crime should go through. And I believe that the vast majority of people that are actually getting deported are not those individuals.
2: At the conclusion, I mean, again, it's a hypothetical, although it has happened in the district, at the conclusion of serving their sentence, should they be deported?
3: If the law mandates that someone that committed rape or someone that committed multiple murders should be sent back home, I agree with that.
2: Okay. Did you want?
0: So, yes, I mean, my point is that when we see so many people who have not committed any crime whatsoever being deported, when we see people whose crime is crimes of poverty being deported, that is the direct result of a system that allows deportation to be used as a form of punishment on the basis of where someone was born. Now, I actually have spent many years studying this issue as part of my doctoral research, and what I've found time and time again is that the net gets bigger and bigger when we start to create these categories of who is considered a criminal and a criminal deportee. And so what I have said time again is we have a system that is we're supposed to use to handle these issues of criminality, and we cannot then add on top of that another system on the basis of where someone was born.
3: Okay. See, Errol, this is the difference between myself and my opponent. You know, government and Congress, it's not a PhD program. It is knowing how to resolve problems of people every day, real life problems, like immigration problems. It is assisting someone that's about to be deported and preventing them by providing legal services to them from being deported. It is ensuring that a mom is able to reunify with her children, not by waiting 7-10 years, but relatively quickly. It is to make sure that you get a humanitarian visa for someone that's a donor, a kidney donor, to save somebody's life. These are complex things. This is not a PhD program. Mm-hmm. This is government, and you need experience. Experience matters. We are living the Trump era, and Experience really matters.
2: Understood. Did you want to respond?
0: Oh, I mean, I just think it's really interesting that a PhD program is somehow considered less rigorous than government. And the fact that I have spent over 7 years studying this issue precisely is somehow seen as less worthy of expertise by my opponent. I have worked directly with folks through my research to understand the impact of these systems on them, on their families, on their community. Mm-hmm. And I have also worked as an organizer and successfully gotten folks out of ICE detention through my organizing work. And I've done that not while holding power in office, but as a community member, because my community needed me.
2: Okay, let's move forward. I want to talk about the case of Mahmoud Khalil, a student protester targeted for deportation by the Trump administration. Ms. Chevalier, you've mentioned multiple times that Mr. Esbayat did not respond to you and other activists who were fighting on behalf of Mr. Khalil. But just lay out for us, what exactly did you want him to do? And if elected, would you extend the same level of support to people facing possible deportation whose political views you do not share? For example, an Israeli migrant who supports Benjamin Netanyahu.
0: Absolutely, because as I've stated, deportation is wrong. And I am someone who will fight tooth and nail for every person in our district. And the fact that the congressman failed to act and the only thing he could say was that he trusted Trump's DOJ to act in accordance with the law when they were actively violating the law by taking Mahmoud to begin with is deeply troubling. There were other members of Congress who stepped in and advocated on Mahmoud's behalf. I was working with my community to advocate for him and get him out of jail. He could have, at the very least, met with Noor, met with our friends, met with the folks who were trying to get him out of ICE detention, knowing that Trump had already said that he would be used as the blueprint for how immigration enforcement would be conducted going forward. And for somebody to ignore a case like Mahmoud's in his district as the chair of the CHC and not see the impact that would have on millions of immigrants across the country is to me astounding, considering the impact that it has on the community, the Latino community, the immigrant community, everyone in New York 13.
2: Let's let him respond.
3: Errol, I have worked all my life for immigration. That has been my passion. That has been my drive to work for immigrants across my district and across the country. I ensure that a woman met her child at the Cayuga Center right in East Harlem, and she came all the way from Arizona being driven by a caravan of people that volunteer to drive her state through state because she refused to take a Greyhound bus because she felt she was going to be arrested. And we unified that family. I went to 26 Federal Plaza to support a 32BJ worker, went inside the building to the 8th floor, nearly got arrested, surrounded by ICE agents. I went to Delaney Hall recently after we won a case in court that ensured that members of Congress, and I was a plaintiff in that case, would have access to any and all detention centers. I went to Irwin, Georgia, where women denounced that they were subjected to sterilization, and we shut down a privately run detention center in Irwin, Georgia. The fact that my opponent hasn't been here to see that work is not my fault.
4: Well, she hasn't
3: been in the district.
4: This is the incumbent, Adriano Esbayat, being challenged by Darielisa Chevalier.
2: To follow up, Mr. Esbayat, are you satisfied with how your office handled that particular case of Mr. Khalil?
3: Absolutely. We met with him and his attorney. I'm happy that my opponent helped out and other people helped out. It takes everybody to address immigration. But 700 cases this past year, immigration cases, serious cases, deportation cases. There's nothing more serious, Errol, than a mom that wants to reunite with her child. And she left her child when the child was 7 years old, and now it's 10 years. That child now is an adolescent, a different person, because the system has failed her. And we work every day to accelerate family reunification, to ensure that people are not deported, that people's rights are protected. And I'm very proud of that.
2: Okay.
3: Because I'm an immigrant. And I am one that was formerly undocumented myself.
2: Okay. We'll wrap up that topic there. Thank you, candidates.
1: Okay. We're going to move on to a different topic, which is while crime has been dropping in general across the city, felony assaults are still up in the police precincts in Manhattan North in particular. We've seen over the years that the representative of Harlem has a unique prominence and credibility in national conversations about public safety and justice. If elected, what strategies would you champion in order to help keep your constituents safe? We'll start with Michelle Valliere.
0: Yes, well, thank you so much for the question, because I am someone who has been studying this very issue, both from a policy perspective through my sociology research, but also someone who has been organizing to make sure that our communities get the things that they need to actually build real, meaningful safety in our communities. And so I think for so long, we have divested from the very systems that actually have been proven sociologically to correlate with increased levels of safety. Things like social safety nets, things like secure housing, things like making sure that we are addressing the opioid crisis. And so making sure we are funding those programs to make sure that our communities have the things they need to thrive, making sure that we are providing our kids a dignified place to spend their time after school. All of these things are correlated with driving the rates of crime down and ensuring that we are increasing safety overall. And that is a commitment that I will continue to bring to Congress and to work with all levels of government to make sure that we are making our communities safer.
1: Mr. Espaillat, the same question.
3: I work well with the police commissioner. I don't think my opponent will work well with her, because she has stated that she wants to eliminate the police. This is in one of her irresponsible tweets in her social media. I will work with the police commissioner to make sure that the police department is respectful to the community, but that they do their job in bringing public safety to each and one of their neighborhoods. Now, the opioid crisis is a very important one, because Harlem has been redlined with over 13 methadone programs right on 126th Street between Lexington and 3rd. And I know that very well, because I lived there, right in the middle of that epicenter, where also 800 people are brought in every day from Wars Island. And I'm working with Governor Hochul to ensure that that redlining stops. Harlem cannot shoulder the entire crisis of opioids in its streets. It must be spread out equitably. 75% of the people that come for services there, and we're happy that they're getting services, are from other neighborhoods and other boroughs.
1: Okay, we
3: must work together to ensure that we decentralize that opioid crisis right there in Harlem.
1: Ms. Chevalier, very quickly, can you respond to what Mr. Espaillat said regarding your past social media posts wanting to abolish the police?
0: You know, I really think that in a time where we are spending more money than we have ever spent on policing, in a time where policing is more militarized than it has ever been, the fact that we are still asking the question, do we feel safe, is very telling. And as someone who studies this question of safety in my research, this question of criminality, I am someone who has looked for answers that actually bring real safety to our communities, and that is funding the programs that are actually correlated with an increased sense of safety and actual safety in our communities. And that is work that I am proud that I will continue to advocate for. I know that we will not get rid of police overnight. That was never the goal. But the goal is to make sure that we get to a place as a society where we do feel safe. Because at the end of the day, I want everyone in our community to feel that they never have to pick up the phone to call the police, because that is how safe they feel.
1: Thank you. We're going to move on to our lightning round. I'll start it off with, would you support Representative Jeffries as Speaker if Dems take back the House? Ms. Chevalier.
0: Well, I'm focused on my primary right now, but I'm open to speaking to my community about that.
1: Mr. Russell.
3: She won't support Jeffries. She spoke badly about Kamala Harris. I think my district will be very proud to have a New Yorker be the Speaker of the House of Representatives. That is historical. It will bring resources to our district.
2: Mr. Espaillat, would you support Senator Schumer if he should run for re-election in 2028?
3: That is his choice to run for re-election.
2: Ms. Chevalier.
0: I would not.
1: Best mofongo in the district, Mr. Espaillat.
3: Casa del Mofongo, of course.
0: Tie between Mambi and Floridita, and they're right across the street, so I keep going back to Belgium.
2: Okay. Ms. Chevalier, what's the best park in the district?
0: Marcus Garvey.
3: Inwood Hill Park.
1: Do you prefer the West Side Highway or the Harlem River Drive, Mr. Espaillat?
3: The Harlem River Drive. I like the Harlem River.
0: I don't really drive. I mostly take the train.
2: Ms. Chevalier, have you purchased anything in a cannabis dispensary in the district?
0: I have not, actually.
2: Mr. Espaillat.
3: No, but I'm willing to try the gummy bears.
1: Best president of your lifetime, Mr. Chevalier.
0: Barack Obama.
3: John Fitzgerald Kennedy. As a kid, I looked up to him.
2: That will be the last response. Thank you very much, candidates. That's going to do it for tonight's debate. I'd like to thank the candidates for participating and all of you at home. If you missed any part of this debate, you can watch it in its entirety at NY1.com and on the Spectrum News app and on the Spectrum News YouTube page. Early voting is underway. The polls reopen tomorrow morning at 10 a.m. with several other races on the ballot as well. Primary day is just 1 week away. And as you prepare to head to the polls, be sure to check out New York One's voter guide on the Spectrum News app. Thanks so much for watching and have a great evening.
4: This is a debate between Democratic candidates for the 13th Congressional District in New York. As we noted, the incumbent is Representative Adriano Espaillat. He's being challenged by Darielisa Chevalier. The primary for this seat is June 23rd. This debate courtesy of New York Spectrum One News.
5: Now to Federal Reserve headquarters in Washington, D.C., where Kevin Warsh is holding his first news conference as Fed chair after succeeding Jerome Powell.
6: Good day. It's an honor, a true honor, to be back at the Federal Reserve and to take up this duty at a time of such consequence. I've been especially heartened by the warm welcome of old friends and new colleagues both. And I've listened closely to my fellow FOMC members for a lot of new ideas, new thinking, and genuine interest in moving the Fed forward. This week's FOMC meeting exemplified the very best of the Fed's traditions: rigorous debate, open-mindedness, commitment to mission, responsibility, and accountability for performance. In this business, they all add up to one thing: getting monetary policy right. We're as near to it as we can do. That is our North Star. My colleagues and I are here to serve our legislative remit, which you've heard us say before: price stability and maximum employment. And these objectives guided our business in the meeting just concluded. As you saw a few moments ago, the committee decided to maintain the target range for the Fed funds rate at 3.5% to 3.75%. In support of the Fed's dual mandate. The committee also reaffirmed its policy of maintaining ample reserves in the banking system. Economic activity is expanding at a solid pace, despite elevated uncertainty that owes in part to the conflict in the Middle East. Productivity growth and capital investment, both strong. Job gains have kept pace with the workforce, and the unemployment rate has changed little. We recognize that inflation has been running well ahead of the Fed's long-stated inflation goal of 2%. That's been going on for more than 5 years. Persistently high prices are a burden for the American people. But the recent past need not be prologue. I am pleased to report that members of the FOMC are unambiguous and unanimous. This committee will deliver price stability. At any institution, a change in leadership is a natural and timely opportunity to reaffirm its mission, to review current practices, and to consider whether those practices best meet our objectives. My Fed colleagues and I will be working in close collaboration to ask what changes might improve the conduct of monetary policy. On that score, you might have already noticed something, a difference in today's policy statement. It's a bit shorter, a bit simpler, and it dispenses with some older language. That statement just gives you the facts as best we can judge it. Absent also is so-called forward guidance, which we agreed was not well suited to the current policy conjuncture. This afternoon, you also received the usual summary of economic projections. It's been the practice of this committee for participants to submit these projections, and I have encouraged my colleagues to continue to do so. I, however, have refrained from offering any projections of my own consistent with my long-held views on the SEP, at least as currently structured. In the median projections, real GDP rises at 2.2% this year, 2.3% next year, and total PC inflation runs at 3.6% this year, 2.3% next year. The unemployment rate stands at about 4.3%. The median participant judges that the appropriate federal funds rate to be at 3.8% at the end of this year and 3.6% at the end of next. Let me turn now to a few words on a key initiative that we're announcing today. I'm appointing a task force in each of five areas that are central to the broad conduct of monetary policy. First, Fed communications. Second, the Fed's balance sheet. Third, our use and reliance on existing data sources. Fourth, productivity and jobs in an era of transformation. And last, the Fed's inflation frameworks. These subjects are timely, consequential, and in my view, worthy of a fresh look. My colleagues and I discussed them with energy and purpose over the last couple of days. For each of these independent task forces, I'm enlisting some of the very best minds, both inside and outside the economics profession. They will be supported by subject matter specialists from our superb Fed staff. And they'll have a straightforward charge. Start with first principles. Ask hard questions. Examine current practice. Consider alternatives. And ultimately, propose next steps for policymaker consideration. Since last summer, my colleagues discussed possible improvements in the form and function of Fed communications.
5: Federal Reserve Chair Kevin Warsh.
6: This new task force will build on that effort, and I expect propose some well-considered changes, including to the SEP I mentioned a few moments ago. The second task force, the one on balance sheet policy, will review the benefits and risks of the current ample reserves regime and the composition of the Fed's balance sheet. They will assess alternative frameworks for the conduct and operation of monetary policy. The third task force, the one on data, will evaluate new information sources and consider methodological changes to improve data gathering, with the aim of giving policymakers more accurate, relevant, contemporaneous, and perhaps most important, actionable information on the state of our economy. Fourth, the task force on productivity and jobs. It'll survey the pace, the reach, the economic impact of new general-purpose technologies, including AI, and explore the implications for the Fed in pursuit of our employment and inflation mandates. The last task force, the one on inflation frameworks, that'll examine the drivers of inflation, first principles, and weigh the full range of ideas for delivering price stability in a changing economy. You'll hear quite a bit more about these task forces and this overall initiative in the coming weeks. Enough for now to make a simple statement. Each task force will serve an objective shared by everyone in the system, shared by everyone around that table that I sat with over the last couple of days. A Federal Reserve that is clear-eyed about its mission, fit for purpose, and focused on the future. And with that, I appreciate your attention. I'm happy to take your questions.
7: Howard Schneider.
8: Hi, Chairman Howard Schneider with Reuters. Good to see you again, and welcome back. This is a lot to be putting in motion so fast. What is the timeline you have in mind for each of these?
6: So I think it'll depend on the task force. It also depends on the urgency in which we need clear answers. My expectation, I'm still in the business of recruiting and finalizing them, my expectation is the task forces will begin work in the next couple of weeks, And we'll start to get some more information from them, some more framing of how they see things starting in the fall end, hopefully most, if not all of them, concluding by year end.
8: And just specifically on the inflation framework, you talk about first principles. Does this include a review of the 2% target itself? You've mentioned that things to the right of the decimal point don't matter. Should this be starting from a premise that 2% as a point estimate is too strict?
6: Let me break that into two pieces. First, on the inflation framework review, their remit is, what are the drivers of inflation? What's the Fed's responsibility for inflation? In part, how do we measure inflation? But that'll overlap.

0: past said that inflation is a choice, and in the policy statement, it includes this pledge to deliver price stability, as you've reiterated today. But looking at the SEP, the bulk of your colleagues expect core PCE to run around 3.3% by year end, and for the 2% inflation target not to be reached until 2028. So I'm curious how patient you think the Fed can afford to be at this juncture in terms of waiting for one-time inflation waves to wash through and for underlying inflation to step down after so many years of inflation running above target, and under what circumstances you would support the Fed taking some action and raising rates.
1: Sure. So quite a bit there. Let me try to break that into pieces. First, we have the capability and commitment to deliver on our price stability objective of 2%. That's exactly what we're going to do. In the Fed's review of its strategy over the last any number of years, in January, the Fed, including the strategy that we're still bound by, the Fed statement says that inflation is primarily determined by monetary policy. You bet it is. I've said for years inflation is a choice. You bet it is. And today I'm announcing that this committee unambiguously and unanimously have decided we are going to deliver on that. The rest of your questions sounded like a encouragement for me to give forward guidance. We've dropped forward guidance. Some along the committee, I think, dropped it, I suspect, from our discussion the last couple of days, because they said at this moment in time, it doesn't feel as though providing forward guidance is right. Others have, I'd say, different views and think as a general proposition, forward guidance isn't the business we should be in. But that'll be taken up by the Task Force on Communications and my policymaker colleagues. We're going to listen hard to what the experts say and make our own decision. But I can't give any forward guidance about what we're going to do next. The good news is we'll be meeting in 6 weeks.
0: So just following up, I guess, on the current policy settings then, I am curious how restrictive you think things are at the current moment, given the flow of data that we've seen and, you know, forecasts that are coming down the pipeline.
1: Yeah, I've heard characterizations both inside and the Fed about that. I'll give you my own. It's uneven. If I look at the housing markets as one example, Fed policy isn't the single determinant of the state of the housing market. But broadly, I would say there, Fed policy appears to be somewhat restrictive. I would have a hard time managing to say those words if I were to see what's happening in financial markets. So I'd say it's uneven. That's perhaps a function of different transmission mechanisms of monetary policy, whether monetary policy is coming from our interest rate tool or our balance sheet tool. But the good news, we have a task force on that too, and the balance sheet task force will be looking more at that subject.
2: Mike McKee.
3: You said you don't like forward guidance. You dropped it from the statement this time. But with the dot plot, nine members suggested that they want a rate increase by the end of the year, and the markets have taken that as forward guidance. So what does this mean in terms of how you guide the markets and in terms of what the dot plot's future is?
1: I'm going to have to give you the same answer I gave to Ms. Smith. We've got a task force for that. I'll give you a little bit more. I reviewed the dot plots, and when I saw the submissions, I noted that all the submissions were coming in with pencils.
4: You know, the Federal Reserve Chair Kevin Warsh.
1: The big erasers. That's to say that I think my colleagues around the table, when they submitted their dots, understand the world is changing quite quickly. And they didn't feel bound by them 6 weeks from now or 6 days from now in the event that their circumstances change. I'll note a couple other things. What I heard around the table was, as they submitted their modal forecasts, to be clear, weren't, this was more likely than not. This was more likely than their other scenarios. So I didn't hear tons of conviction. What I heard was the kind of humility that I think we should have. I did not submit a dot. For me, it's not helpful in the conduct of policy. I suspect by year end, as I mentioned in my opening statements, there'll be a review about communications broadly, press conferences, dots, meetings and the like, transcripts, minutes. This will be part of that. I don't want to prejudge the outcomes there, but I'm pretty open-minded about what they could be. And I was

0: just incredibly impressed over the last couple of days. My colleagues over the last 2 days, and frankly over the first 3 weeks I've been here, they've been very open about changes. Change isn't easy, change is filled with risk, but our number one goal is to get monetary policy right. The way to get monetary policy right is to deliver on the remit that Congress gave us, to deliver on price stability, and there was no disagreement on any of those points.
1: At the risk of possibly getting the same answer about task forces, communications, what is your feeling about these news conferences? Are you going to continue one after every meeting? Do you think find them useful? What is the future for the way Kevin Warsh will communicate?
0: Well, this one's probably got another 15 or 20 minutes in it, so I don't want to prejudge the outcome. Press conferences can be a very useful way to communicate with households, businesses, and more broadly through using the likes of you. I had a great old mentor named George Shultz, and his mantra was press conferences are useful. But when you have one, you want to make sure you have something important to say. Today, I think we had something important to say about our commitment to deliver on price stability, our commitment to rethink practices with an eye of moving the Fed forward, and to give you and the American people a sense that these aren't idle thoughts, these are concrete thoughts, that we're going to seek out the best minds, both the best thinking inside of the Federal Reserve and the best people I know in business and economics and the academy and technology and the rest, to share their views. That's what we're going to be doing here, the pursuit of truth. I think we're going to come up with some new and interesting things. We made some changes today. I expect more changes to come. And some of those might well be worthy of a press conference.
2: Chris Rugaber.
3: Hi, Chris Rugaber at Associated Press. Thanks for taking our questions. Could you give us a sense of how you see inflation more in the long term? I know you may not want to comment on the ups and downs, but is this mainly driven by energy prices and the Iran war at this point, or do you have any concerns about underlying inflation pressures in the economy? Thank you.
0: So I can't do much better than the committee just did, so let me restate it. Inflation remains elevated relative to the committee's 2% goal, in part reflecting supply shocks that have driven price increases in certain sectors, including energy. That's the paragraph goes on to say, but to be clear, the Fed will deliver price stability. My own judgment is the committee spent quite a bit of time, not just in 2 days, but over iterations of a couple of weeks. That's what we're prepared to say about inflation, but the commitment to deliver is strong, unanimous, and unambiguous, and that's, I think, an important message. We've missed for 5 years, and we're going to fix that.
3: Well, great. And then just on the data task force and everything else, I mean, generally speaking, I think people feel the Fed looks at everything already. Certainly that was the sense from before. Is there data that you feel is not given enough weight? I mean, you mentioned the trimmed mean in the past, but again, that's well known to certainly most Fed members. So what is that task force looking at, and what might be the, I mean, I know you don't want to prejudge the outcome, but are there examples of data that you expect might be given more weight? Thank you.
0: So you're answering my question. So let me say, I don't want to prejudge the outcome. I also don't want to say too much about what they're going to do because I still have a phone call or two to make before I've nailed down the people that are doing that. I'm interested in what the outside expert's view is on the subject. I'll say this generally. Most of the data that central bankers and other government officials in the United States consume come with old-fashioned survey methods, a national accounts of what the U.S. economy looks like that looks very little like the U.S. economy in 2026. Survey methods that don't have response rates that we need, asking questions that might have been quite applicable a generation ago that are less applicable now. So even inside of official statistics, I would be open-minded if the task force and our own best thinking had recommendations how those official statistics can be brought up to a standard of our time using new analytic methods. I'd also say this, almost every private company CEO that's running his or her business are doing so with real-time information that isn't subject to much revision. That is telling them what just happened at that very moment. As you know, there are normal, long and variable lags in the conduct of monetary policy. What we're really interested in is what's happening right now. What we're less interested in is echoes of history. And you're hearing from my answer that some of the data that we receive, that we're waiting on, the first Friday after the month, the payroll index or something else, that might be an echo of history that's quite useful on its third revision. We need to take those error bounds down because we have to make hard decisions in real time. I'm really open-minded that there is a lot of new data sources that we can learn from the private sector, from reforms in the official sector, and new analytic techniques that are far more refined than asking a simple question about whether something was core or non-core.
2: Edward.
4: Thanks. Welcome, Mr. Chairman. Edward Lawrence with Fox Business. So if you don't give a lot of ongoing forward guidance, won't the markets have more volatility, and shouldn't Americans have more access into what you're thinking going forward?
0: So I think financial markets perform best when they react to incoming data. I think the financial markets work less efficiently when they ask a question, how will the Federal Reserve react to that incoming information? The more that markets are paying attention to what's happening in the real economy, deciding what's good data and what's less good data, the more financial markets can price what they believe is the most likely and what are the tail risks. Financial market prices are probably the most important source of information to guide central bankers.
5: Federal Reserve Chair Kevin Warsh.
0: All the financial markets are doing is reflecting back what we've said. Then we're taking the most important source of information, and we're being blind to it. I'd like us to create a system where those blinders come off, where markets are following data that they efficiently think is reliable, and they'll be watching data, we'll be watching data. They'll come with better information through market prices to us. We can make more informed decisions. But ultimately, the goal that I set at the outset, deliver on the price stability objective that Congress told us to do, and that we've got to get in the business of doing.
4: Yeah, if I could take you in the meeting a little bit. This is your first meeting. The board members seem fairly hawkish when you listen to, in general, when you listen to what they're saying. Was there any discussion of a rate cut going forward today?
0: There was one proposal on the table. There was no discussion of any other proposals. The discussion on that proposal, I would say, was quite limited. The group was unanimous and unambiguous on it. It has been the practice of this central bank and others to have a range of alternatives. Today we had one. I thought it furthered discussion, deepened it, and made it clear what we needed to do and how we needed to deliver. I wouldn't prejudge what happens in the future, but there was only one big subject for us. We took it on. We had a good family fight on it for a couple of days, and we ended up, I think, in a better place.
2: Claire.
6: Thanks a lot, Claire Jones, Financial Times. You know, coming to this blind, reading this very nice short statement that I think we've all appreciated in the room, one might wonder why you didn't raise rates today, considering what you're saying here about the risks to U.S. inflation and your mandate. I guess, why not, and what would you need to see in order to get to that place? And secondly, on your task forces, are there any best practices at other central banks that you'd consider looking at? Thank you.
0: Yeah. I'm glad they're in the practice of giving you two questions, because my answer to your first question was going to be very curt. I've got nothing more to say than the statement itself. And to the point of the question I got before, market reactions to what we say unfiltered, I think, is more helpful than having delivered a statement to me than improvising further upon it. Best practices of task forces. This is a subject I've thought some about. I've been on a task force or two in my life. Best practice, find the best minds. Ensure that the task forces have a range of people both by backgrounds and predispositions, so they too can have a bit of a family fight. Make sure when you establish a task force that the group that's going to be the recipient of the information feels as though they've got some equities in it too. That's why we're looking for, haven't done the final roll call, some of the most significant talent we have in the building and across the reserve banks on each of these, and in some sense seconding them to this group for a period of some number of months, so that the leaders of the task force know what the most analytical central bank in the world thinks about that. They can reflect on it. And a final best practice, we're not outsourcing decisions to anybody. Administrations past and present, reserve banks have chosen a group of 19 people around the table. These will be our decisions. We can agree to some of the recommendations, disagree with others, have a good family fight about it. But what comes from them will, I hope and believe, make the discussion we have internally better, stronger, more of a dialectic, so that we can finally deliver on that price stability objective.
6: Just a quick follow-up on your markets point. If you look at two-year yields, they're really suggesting that markets think more tightening is needed. Would that be your read on what the two-year yield is saying as well?
0: We were in such a good place. This is why we don't do third questions, I presume. I'm not going to offer any commentary on market reaction over the last 30 or 60 minutes. What we've given markets is a new chapter for the central bank, some fresh thinking. What we've given markets and households and businesses, I think, is a commitment to ask ourselves hard questions such that we can deliver on the promises that we've made before. This is a lot of change for financial markets to digest. I wouldn't be particularly intrigued by how they react in the first several minutes or even first several days. What I think is most important is that financial markets, and at least as important, households and businesses know that this central bank will deliver on price stability.
7: Brian. Hi, Chairman Warshaw. Brian Chung with NBC News. Thank you for taking our questions. So when you say that we've dropped forward guidance for the layperson, that might sound like the Fed's going to say less or offer less insight into where their borrowing costs might go. So for the person that maybe you might run into at the grocery store where the price tags are rising at a faster pace than their wages at the moment, how would you explain it to them? I don't know if task force might be the answer there, but how would you kind of communicate this era, this chapter of the Fed?
0: If I told somebody in the milk aisle that I had a task force for that, I think that would be doing a very poor job, so I appreciate it. If I saw somebody in the grocery store, what I would say to them is that we cannot have a very significant effect on particular prices. The price of oil in the markets today, or even the price of a dozen eggs, that does not have first-order consequences to what we're doing. But we do have a really important job there, and it's to make sure that those changes in oil or beef or eggs or milk don't broaden in the economy, don't have second- and third-order effects. That's our job. That's our commitment. That's our capability, and we're going to deliver on it.
7: And then is the Fed's relationship with the Treasury also under review? There was the normal breakfast meetings with the Treasury Secretary. Is that something you intend to continue doing? And have you had conversations with the President since you're swearing in?
0: So on the President, I don't have anything for you. With respect to the Treasury Secretary, he has been posting pictures of our breakfast. So I don't think I can deny that. The long tradition at the central bank is that the Fed Chairman and the Treasury Secretary meet weekly. I think we've pulled off three of those so far. I believe he's overseas this week, so this will be the exception to the rule. I think they're very useful discussions. The central bank's objectives and our roles and responsibilities are quite delineated from the fiscal authorities. And in my view, monetary policy is independent in the conduct of what we do. But that doesn't mean we're not interested in what's happening with the fiscal authorities. The way I think about it is this central bank needs to have a wide lens but a narrow remit. We need to be quite interested in what's happening in the world. I won't be breaking any news here to suggest I'm quite interested in what's happening in the Middle East. That does have some effect on our day job. It doesn't mean it's our responsibility, but I think we're going to keep a wide lens, and my meetings with Secretary Bessent to this point have helped widen that aperture. So we're aware of things that could affect our day job, even if it isn't.
8: Steve
9: Leisman, CNBC. Mr. Chair, thank you, Mr. Chairman. Thank you for taking my question. You had said in the before you became chairman that you thought productivity was a reason why the Federal Reserve could lower interest rates. Do you still believe that to be the case?
0: So the committee had a discussion of productivity today. AI came up. The way I thought about it before and socialized with the group is that artificial intelligence, the latest generation of general purpose technology, is perhaps as important a change in the economy and business and households that we've had in my adult lifetime. It is filled with both a huge opportunity and with risks. I take both of those very seriously. You may have heard me say before that AI is shorthand perhaps for American ingenuity. That doesn't mean that it's going to be easy. That certainly doesn't mean it's not going to be disruptive. But over the long term, my conviction, and I heard quite a bit of support for this around the committee today, is the United States is a winner as we go down this. The United States is ultimately going to be better off in that. Now, to bring that back to the conduct of policy, timing, scale, speed, implications for output and employment, it's one of the things we have a task force to do.
9: If you don't mind, a follow-up from the other side, which is that when you look at the strong job growth that's out there, the elevated inflation, GDP seems to be going pretty good, and the stock market seems to be soaring. Do you look around this economy and see the funds rate being restrictive?
0: So that's your second question. I'm going to give the same answer that I gave before. I'd say as I think about the conduct of policy, what matters is what's the effect of policy? Not what do we say, but what happens. And the best way I can describe it is uneven. I do see some restrictiveness in things like housing. It's hard to use those same words anywhere else. I'll just make one other point. You talked about one of our dual mandates in the employment side. I don't believe that we have a cruel choice. I don't share the view that was expressed a few generations ago that Federal Reserve chairmen show up at a podium like this and say, you got to choose. And you're going to have to decide whether you're willing to tolerate higher inflation to put more people at work. I don't believe in that. What I believe is if we do our job, we can make strong growth, low prices, and strong employment mutually compatible. And so what you heard from the committee today is we've got some work to do on the price stability front.
6: Nick.
3: Thank you. Nick Timiraos with Wall Street Journal. Chairman Warsh, you've said repeatedly credibility is earned by delivering. If credibility requires delivering, the move would be to tighten or at least to threaten to. Now, you didn't do that today. Why not?
0: That judgment you expressed was not expressed by any of the 19 people around the table. We'll be meeting in 6 weeks. We'll take up the issue again.
3: And if I could ask about AI, the build-out is generating enormous demand right now, CapEx, data centers, power. The productivity payoff may be further out. So in your judgment today, is AI adding more to demand or to supply?
0: It's a good question. At the central bank in an economics profession, what we spend most of our time doing is counting demand. It's easier. We can see it. We can count it. We can check it. We can revise it. What we do, though, is we infer supply. You'll notice in the second paragraph of what one of your colleagues described as a very short statement, we have a sentence on the demand side and a sentence about the same length on the supply side. They're both important. Just because we can count one better than the other doesn't mean we're going to favor one more than the other. With respect to AI and the growth of data centers and infrastructure around it, we're counting the demand side, and it is no doubt showing up in GDP figures. We can be less certain when we infer the timing and extent of the growth in the supply side. It may well be an intuition the supply side is going to expand, but it'll take longer. I just describe it this way. There's a race between supply and demand. Milton Friedman says that the only thing we know about economics is that there's a supply line and a demand line. They ultimately cross. When they cross and what are the implications for policy? The good news for you is we have a task force for that.
6: Andrew.
8: Thanks, Mr. Chairman. It sounded like on the task force on data that you were looking at overhauling or completely overhauling the system of national accounts, the way the government mines the economy. Is that your ambition?
0: In a word, no. In a few words, much of this data gathering happens in other government agencies to which we owe a tremendous amount of respect, tremendous amount of deference. But if in the course of this we come up with recommendations, which Fed staff have already begun to develop, about things that they could be doing to help inform us as policymakers, we're not going to hesitate. Again, I don't want to try to delineate the four corners of the research of the task force on data, but I do think there will be a review of official statistics, and at least as important, a view of bringing the best practices from the private sector and new analytical tools made possible by AI so we can forge these into a fabric that gives us better real-time information. So as I mentioned before, when we're making decisions that we'd say are real contemporaneous data, not data that we call contemporaneous, that's really an echo of history.
5: Federal Reserve Chair Kevin Warsh.
8: Thanks. The other question I wanted to ask is related to the building renovations. Are you considering any changes to the renovations, the projects, just in light of the fact that they became kind of a political football in the last year?
0: I heard something about that. I don't think I'm breaking any news, but my view, when you show up at a new institution, you should go meet with the Inspector General, just as a matter of good practice. It's a practice that I hope to continue. I've had one meeting with the Inspector General, and he told me what I believe the world knows, which he'll be coming out with a report on the building and the building projects at some point later this summer, and I'll be interested in reading the report. From my perspective, with a forward-looking glance, is there anything that we can be doing or should be doing from this moment until the completion of the project to do what we can to be good stewards of taxpayer money and to make sure that we're delivering on the promises that we made? Some more work to do. You might not be surprised in the first few weeks. I've been somewhat preoccupied on other matters, but I promised to get to the full breadth of the Fed's tasks in the weeks ahead.
10: Victoria.
11: Hi, Victoria Guida with Politico. So I know that you did not submit a forecast, but you are the person who is authorized to speak on behalf of the FOMC. So I'm wondering if you could tell us, in the SEP, the increase in the expectations for inflation, is that all because of the Iran war? What was the discussion around what the expectations for inflation being higher and also potentially growth being slower?
0: So my read of what I heard in the room reflected, I must admit, in the SEPs, is half of my colleagues thought the policy rate, given all those developments, should be at this level or lower between now and year end, and the other half thought higher. That 19th voter was me, and I didn't submit one. There's a range of views on the questions of first and second round effects, no resolution or conviction, but we'll be meeting again in 6 weeks. I think we're going to know more then, and I think that my colleagues are very attentive to incoming developments between now and then.
11: And can I just quick follow up on the SEP? You said that you're still encouraging your fellow committee members to submit forecasts even if you're not doing it. So what do you think is the benefit of them doing it even if you don't?
0: That's the commitment that the FOMC made, and it's a commitment that I hope we live up to. Commitment we made was to deliver price stability. I expect us to live up to it. By the time we get to the end of this year, as I mentioned, I wouldn't be surprised if there was a new communications framework. There were some changes to the SEP. That's a committee discussion, a robust discussion. I think we'll have it. I believe we're going to come to a better mix of communications to deliver on what we promised, but I wouldn't want to prejudge what those are. But between now and then, I would continue to expect colleagues to submit their SEPs. Some of them, I think, believe that the practice is currently structured is okay, but I heard a lot of interest in real reform generally about all these topics. You didn't ask it, but I'll answer. It was a pretty gracious couple of days, and it's been a pretty warm few weeks. The institution wants to figure out how we can do better. The institution's going back to first principles, and I'm encouraged that what we've done in the statement, what we're thinking about doing with respect to the SEP, that instinct towards a new chapter is a real one, and by the end of the year, I hope we can put some points on the board, both in form and in substance of delivering.
10: I'm going to end up for the last question.
12: Thank you, Mr. Chairman. Karen, Bloomberg News. Could you guide us through, please, some of the principles that guide your own reaction function and tell us a little bit about the kind of conditions that you think when the Fed should respond?
0: It's going to be a very unsatisfactory answer to the final question. The Federal Reserve has a lot of responsibilities, not just in monetary policy, but in supervision and regulation, consumer affairs and payments. My own view is our credibility comes from delivering on what we're saying we're going to do across everything we do. I've devoted more time in my first 3 weeks to monetary policy than all those things. But the more we deliver on our promises as good supervisors and good regulators, the more benefit we get, the more credibility enhancement we have in monetary policy. When we deliver on our price stability objectives, which we will, the American people will feel as though the hardships that they've been living through in part because of inflation the last 5 years are in the rearview mirror, and that credibility will have dividends across what we do, and the institution will come to press conferences like this, always with an impetus to reform, always with an impetus to do better, but we're going to put some points on the board.
12: With the government labor data in recent months, how would you sum up the labor data, labor market right now? Do you see it as stable and as a, potentially a source of inflation? Thank you.
0: Yeah, so the committee, if I were to try to capture how the committee thought about it, the committee thought that the labor markets were stable. There were some people around the committee who thought that it was trending better than that. Trends matter more than data points. What's happening over 3 or 6 months matters more than any one data point, any one data release. And I'd say the jobs data has been moving in a good direction. If I heard one other thing around that subject over the course of the last couple of days, what I heard was that strong productivity-led growth is not something that we fear, but something we embrace. Thank you all very much.
5: Federal Reserve Chair Kevin Warsh holding his first news conference as Fed Chair. Now a discussion about the upcoming NATO summit with Senators Tom Tillis and Jeanne Shaheen. This happened at the Atlantic Council.
13: Good afternoon. I'm Jenna Ben-Yehuda, Executive Vice President of the Atlantic Council. And for those joining us for the first time, welcome to the AC Front Page. It's our flagship live programming series, bringing the world's most consequential leaders and thinkers into direct conversation on the issues that matter most. So today we are honored to welcome two of the United States Senate's most distinguished voices on NATO and transatlantic security, Senator Jeanne Shaheen of New Hampshire and Senator Tom Tillis of North Carolina. We're also delighted to be joined by a really extraordinary group of diplomatic leaders, more than 20 ambassadors, chargés d'affaires, and deputy chiefs of mission representing NATO member countries. Your presence here today really underscores the importance of the conversation we're about to have and really the enduring strength of the transatlantic alliance. That alliance is at the very heart of the Atlantic Council's mission, shaping the global future together. And nowhere is that mission more urgent than in the transatlantic relationship. NATO is one of the defining threads across this organization's history. The Atlantic Council was founded in 1961 as a home for the alliance's most important debates. And today, we're proud to convene leaders and ideas at the forefront of the challenges and opportunities shaping NATO's future. The Atlantic Council also has a strong track record of engaging with both sides of the aisle on Capitol Hill to reflect the organization's nonpartisan approach to building a more secure and prosperous world. Today's event is very much a part of these traditions and follows a rich history of conversations we've hosted with NATO officials, allied defense ministers, and senior U.S. and European officials in the lead up to summits in the past. And the NATO summit in Ankara arrives at a truly historic moment for the alliance as the U.S. remains in active conflict in the Middle East and Russia's war against Ukraine continues to rage on. Political tensions across the Atlantic complicate these matters further, even as military and industrial ties remain strong. The Ankara summit will also be an important moment to assess progress on NATO's bold 5% spending target increase agreed to at last year's Hague summit, which is designed to transform the alliance's defenses. So now we face a critical test of whether that momentum holds and whether NATO can translate this new political will into real capability. So together, Senator Shaheen and Tillis have served as the co-chairs of the Senate NATO Observer Group, a bicameral, bipartisan body that has brought together American legislators into direct engagement with parliamentarians across the alliance. They've led that group through perhaps the most consequential chapter in NATO's post-Cold War history. And with both senators prepared to leave the Senate at the end of this Congress, today's conversations carry additional weight. No pressure. So this, in many ways, is a moment to reflect on what this remarkable partnership has achieved and what they hope endures. We're really grateful for your decades of service and your willingness to share your perspectives here today. Just a note of housekeeping, if you're joining us virtually, you can submit a question at askac.org. And you can also engage with us on social media at hashtag ACFrontPage. We really want to hear from our global audience. So with that, it's my pleasure to turn the floor over to Atlantic Council's very own Dr. Tori Taussig, Director of the Transatlantic Security Initiative. Tori, over to you.
14: Thank you very much, Jenna. Great. Thank you. Well, Senators, we are thrilled to have you here today, taking the time off the Hill in between votes to talk to us about the upcoming NATO summit. We have a lot of interested folks in the audience and online, so I'm going to dive right in with my questions, Ankara summit being top of mind for all of us now. You know, I think if Secretary General Rutte were here, he would say this is meant to be a scorecard summit to take stock of the progress allies have made on defense spending, defense production, support to Ukraine, and we'll get into all of those pieces. But I think there are also real questions about whether the alliance can present a united front in light of the challenges that we face. So what does a successful summit look like from your point of view? Senator Shaheen, to you first.
15: Well, first of all, I think it's very important for us to have a united NATO. The worst thing that can happen, the best thing for Vladimir Putin, for President Xi in China, for our adversaries, is to see a NATO that's not united, that's split. So I think following on the G7 summit, which had a very positive statement coming out, I think that is good news to go into NATO with that. So I think that's important. You talked about the scorecard aspect. I think when Tom and I started doing the Senate NATO Observer Group, the SNOG, appealing acronym, but about 5 countries were at 2% of GDP on defense spending. All 32 countries in NATO, and we have more countries in NATO now than we did then, are at that 2% mark. And of course, we're looking at the 5%, and we have, I think, about 7 countries that are at 3.5%. So that's good news in terms of the progress that's been made, 20% increase in defense spending among the NATO countries in the last year. So we're making progress. Obviously, there's a lot more work that needs to be done. But I think if we can go into this NATO summit unified with one voice on Ukraine in particular, on how we're going to respond to the war, with one voice on addressing concerns that the NATO countries are facing globally, that will be a positive summit and a positive statement for the world.
14: Senator Tillis.
16: In the ready room, I was saying, ask all the difficult questions of Gene, and I can just say I agree, because we generally do agree on the subject. I agree with Senator Shaheen. That should be the broad themes. I've used this analogy. I see a lot of familiar faces in the room, so some of you have heard it before, but I still go back to trying to lower the temperature, and I use the analogy of
5: North Carolina Republican Senator Tom Tillis. He's also co-chair of the Senate NATO Observer Group.
16: Family of 6 kids. We've clearly had a dust up, all right? And our family of democratic nations are fighting. That's okay, because that's what Western democracies do. We don't walk in a block. We have difference of opinions. We have different political imperatives, et cetera. So, you know, this is the nature of, you know, a Western alliance, not one which is hierarchical and dictated from above. We have to go in there and say that we've made tremendous progress after the first 20 years of those who fell below their 2% threshold combined for a $2 trillion shortfall in our military industrial base. And we've got to go to NATO and talk about how do we fix that? How do we fix the fact that we didn't have those $2 trillion in demand signals that almost certainly would have created some sort of capacity, military industrial base capacity that we don't have because of the lack of spending in the past. So as long as people acknowledge that one of the reasons why the family is having a fight is because some of the brothers and sisters were just not stepping up to the level the family expected, then we can have a good discourse with this president. Now, by the same token, as a member of the Republican Party, I don't like the idea of us talking. I believe the United States has led by example, by virtue of what we've invested as a percentage of our GDP. We need to continue to lead by example. And what we don't want to have in Ankara is some discussion of us reducing our commitment to NATO. That's the worst possible thing that can come from that. I hope that we can also acknowledge that Russia is still one of our top adversaries. China is still one of our top adversaries and peer competitors. I don't think it's even near peer anymore in a complete sense. Iran is and will always be a foe. And so we've got to reestablish why NATO exists, who the adversaries are, and the fact of the matter is their end games have not changed. And if we don't do that and work to counter Russia and Ukraine, work to counter China and the Indo-PACOM area, and continue to try and contain Iran, then I think we're making a mistake. But we should recognize. I know we've got ambassadors in the room. Take the loss. If you're from a country that failed, don't try to explain away why that was. It was a failure to deliver on a foundational requirement for the greatest treaty organization that's ever existed. We've learned from it. We're a family. We move on like families do. Then that will be a successful Ankara NATO summit.
14: Thank you for that. I want to come back to this idea of defense spending as being a core issue that will be on the agenda for the summit. Senator Shaheen, you mentioned some of the momentum we have seen, a 20% increase in spending from European and Canadian allies in the last year, $90 billion in new defense spending. Looking at the summit, but then also beyond, how can we keep this momentum going? What would be your message to European capitals about driving this momentum forward? Again, not to Ankara, but beyond, especially because you are both senators that respond to constituents, and now this is a case that Europeans need to make to their own constituents moving forward.
15: Well, clearly there's still a threat, and the threat is much more imminent for Europe than it is for the United States as we look at Russia, as we look at even the partnership between Russia, China, North Korea, and Iran, as we look at Iran and the challenges from Iran. So I think acknowledging and understanding that that threat has not gone away. And so we need to continue to think about our defense spending. The real challenge, I think, is going to be how to ensure that we do that in a way that's cooperative and that addresses what the need is. One of the eye-openers for me as a member of the Armed Services Committee has been, and I think this is true across the board, has been to realize that with the war in Ukraine, that the defense stockpile that we thought we had for weapons is not as good as we thought it was, that the industrial base is not as prolific as we thought it was in terms of responding to the need. And I think the war in Ukraine has really been an eye-opener, and we're seeing it again with the war in Iran, that we don't have the capacity to the extent we thought we did, and so we got to figure that out. And that means making some changes. It means engaging the industrial base much more directly. I think we've been trying to do that through our Department of Defense. We're changing some of our procurement guidelines.
5: New Hampshire Democrat Jean Shaheen.
15: And the NDAA this year, we're talking about multi-year procurement in a way to try and incentivize companies to put their own skin in the game because they know we're going to be there with contracts. But we've also got to look at how we can cooperate more with our allies and make sure that we're sharing in production. You know, as part of NATO, we have interoperable systems. Well, if we can do that on the battlefield, then we ought to be able to do that in the manufacturing floor. And so thinking about how we do that better, I think, is going to be one of the continuing challenges we have. And it's one of the reasons that I think NATO has a day that's focused on that as part of this summit.
14: And so prior to the meeting of heads of state and government on July 8th, there will be a full-day NATO Summit Defense Industry Forum that will address this critical challenge, really priority number one for the Secretary General for the NATO Alliance. So, yes, very happy to see that they are devoting a full day to this. Senator Tills, to bring you in on this issue, you know, something that Secretary General Rutte calls for often is a stronger Europe and a stronger NATO. And a key aspect of that is building up the transatlantic defense industry base needed to produce the critical munitions needed to innovate at speed and scale. How do you see the United States as well and allies working better? What needs to be done better in tandem with industry to close critical production gaps? And also to some of the points that Senator Shaheen made, what is the role of Congress in moving this forward?
16: Well, I think one of the ways...
17: Senator Shaheen and Tillis, I want to congratulate you both. It really bought German Cassidy and Republicans to battle together. War and genocide. You're supporting Israel. You're supporting Israel in its illegal war on Iran, and its genocide on Palestinians, and its genocide on Lebanon, and the illegal war on Iran. Shame on you all. You have blood on your hands. Babies. They're killing babies.
14: Senators, I'm very sorry for the...
16: Okay, back to the topic. Look, that's... In today's political discourse...
15: He's wrong,
16: but in today's political discourse, that's about as common as going and getting a cup of coffee, sadly. So now let's get back to the subject at hand and not reward somebody for trying to disrupt civil discourse. I have no patience for that. So one thing we have to do is create the staying power for these decisions. Yeah, we're all happy. We're hitting the 2% mark, got a $90 billion increase. What happens 2.5 years from now if a president that's not willing to hold people's country's feet to the fire? What risk do we have of degradation? I've got my own ordinal ranking of countries that may drift because of, and this is no criticism. I think partners have to be honest with each other. But if we want to overcome the future headwinds of people meeting the minimum requirement, we've got to create the political framework to let those policymakers build the case for their voters in their countries. And you do that not by saying everything has to be manufactured here. You do that by coming up with a Western alliance, integrated supply chains where the value added makes sense for it to be positioned in one country or another. And in fact, you probably get one or two NATO countries to kind of compete for being the primary link in that supply chain. And you create healthy competition that will make the United States better by having some of the links outside of the U.S. And you will create competition among our family of nations by being the best at whatever it is that that link in the supply chain for the military industrial base happens to entail. Then you create integration. The number one produces, I was a partner at Pricewaterhouse in supply chain resiliency. So first you create that integration and that healthy, what we call co-opetition, make sure it's best capabilities at the lowest price in the quickest time frame. You create more capacity for people to buy more things. You let the demand signals increase, the supply commitments made staying power over time. And that also, then you've got a politician and, you know, those of us who are elected officials, you got to deal with domestic issues. And now you got somebody saying, we're not spending this money and sending it somewhere. We're creating jobs in fill in a blank city in some country. These are creating jobs. This community is built around this Western Alliance industrial base. And that's when I think you've got the staying power. You'll make the United States better at what we do well already, and will make all of us perform, I think, true realization of synergy if we're smart about that.
15: Let me add, because I agree with Tom with what you've said, but there's real urgency about how we do this now. And one of the things, again, I see the ambassador here, that the war in Ukraine has showed us is the changing nature of war. And war looks a lot different now than it did at the start of the war in Ukraine. And it's going to look a whole lot different in a couple of years because of AI and what that means. And so we've got to figure some of these issues out, and there's no time to waste because what we're seeing is how fast things are changing, how fast the technology is iterating because of what's happening in Ukraine. And thank goodness the Ukrainians are doing such a great job on that. We need them to help us in NATO and in the rest of the alliance to figure out how we do it better. But AI is going to be a total game changer here, and we need to think about how we're also incorporating that and the challenges that mean. Not just how it helps us, but what it means for our adversaries, because it's going to have a huge impact that our adversaries are going to be able to use against us, and we better figure it out before we get too much farther down the line.
14: The Ankara summit comes at a critical time in the ongoing Russian conflict in Ukraine. Kyiv is making tremendous progress on the battlefield. As you look toward Ankara, but also on Capitol Hill, can we expect new signs of support packages for Ukraine? What do you expect out of the summit in support for Ukraine, but also just in the context of the bipartisan Ukraine support bill that has made its way out of the House and is headed to you in the Senate?
16: I anticipate that we will have some positive progress in supporting Ukraine before Senator Shaheen and I are out of here in 200 days.
14: Not that you're counting.
16: Well, you know why? Because I've got 200 days to make damn sure Ukraine gets more support.
5: North Carolina Republican Senator Tom Tillis.
16: I'm mindful of my project budget. And Madam Ambassador, I wore my Ukraine blue suit and yellow tie yesterday. I made a mistake. I should have worn it today. But I wear it once a week, unless I leave that damn yellow tie at home. But I feel very strongly that we have to send a signal to Putin that you are losing and that there is resolve to make sure that you're unsuccessful in Ukraine. And I, as a U.S. senator, will use whatever levers I have to bring about that end between now and January on any other manner of subjects. We cannot be silent on support for Ukraine. We may not have the same full-throated approach that I kind of use to things in terms of rhetoric coming out of the White House, but we've got to make it very clear that Putin is losing. He is afraid. They're failing on the battlefield. The Ukrainians are proving bravery. And we got to support them.
15: And, you know, I think the House passing the bill on a discharge petition last week was a very good sign. It's not clear if the Senate will take up that bill, but we also have the Graham-Blumenthal sanctions bill that's been rewritten in a way that we think is going to garner even more support, and we're hoping to have an announcement on that very soon. So I do think we're going to see some action, and as I said earlier, the fact that the G7 summit has come out with a very positive statement on Ukraine that everyone has signed on to, I think is very good news.
16: You know what? I continue to tell everyone, too, the American people are behind this effort. The America, at the end of the day, it would be a failure for this administration to fail in Ukraine. The American people are behind the Ukrainian people. And here's how I know that. Because the majority of the members of Congress are behind it. They wouldn't be getting behind something that wasn't a representation of the will of their voters. So we should just understand that. But we need to press, press the issue. Now, I will say, I don't know, Gene, I don't know if you and I have ever had a disagreement.
15: Not about foreign policy.
16: No, I mean, we vote against each other all the time. I don't consider that a disagreement. But here's what I will say. We need the Democrats to make sure that politics does not enter in to a decision. Don't get to know just because it could be a win for this president in supporting Ukraine. Because I will hold them accountable in the same way I hold
15: my... Listen, if this president comes out
16: and makes a strong statement
15: in support of Ukraine, I'll be on board with
16: that. Here's what I always worry about, though. That's why I've just said I never worry about it with Senator Shaheen. But I don't want to get to 59 votes on something that requires 60 votes. If this is a good, sound bill, don't let the other baggage that you may have with this president take Ukraine down with it. I'm not anticipating that. But what I am saying is if I see politics playing into something that's going to help the Ukrainian people, folks, you've got all kinds of reasons to beat us up this November. I mean, the Democrats do, not you. Let's just cast that aside and seize the moment to rise above politics on this one issue. We have so many things to debate and differentiate ourselves in the discussions leading up to November. Please don't let this be one of the hostages taken in a very, very critical time. I think if the United States and our European allies send a strong statement this year, Putin's days are numbered in Ukraine. And we should all be focused on that very positive outcome before this Congress ends 200 days from now.
18: Thank you very much, and thank you very much for showing this great bipartisanship, which I think is essential for the transatlantic relationship. I'm the ambassador of the Netherlands. I strongly agree with everything that you said on Ukraine. Of course, Netherlands is a strong supporter. But I wanted to ask you a question in relation to Senator Shaheen, what you mentioned, which I think is spot on. I think in the transatlantic relationship, we are now busy with taking over certain capabilities of the U.S., as the U.S. wants, conventionally. And yet, the war is changing. So to take over capabilities of the previous war while not preparing for the war of the future doesn't seem to be very smart. How do we go about this? Because I think for the time being, the capabilities that we're supposed to take over are already things that we're making. They're useful. We have them in stock, so that's doable. But if this is going to lead to, and it looks like it does, to a request from the U.S. side to take even more over more capabilities in the hundreds, then we're going to have a real problem of absorption capacity to actually do it. But also, are we doing then the right thing? Because are we then agile enough compared to our competitors, who are probably much more agile than we when we do not coordinate this together?
15: Well, hopefully that's one of the things that will be discussed at the day where we're engaging the defense companies before the NATO summit begins. And I think it's one of the things that we're wrestling with here. We had a pretty robust discussion as part of passing the National Defense Authorization Act in committee last week, because it's very clear that we need to begin to think about how to do things differently, how to take advantage of the technological advancements that Ukraine has made and that other countries have made. How do we deal with unmanned vehicles?
5: New Hampshire Democrat Jean Shaheen, she is also vice chair of the or co-chair of the Senate NATO Observer Group.
15: Underwater vehicles, unmanned space vehicles. I mean, all of that has got to be part of what we're thinking about in the future. And I think it's the kind of discussion that should involve all of the NATO countries, because the United States isn't going to have all the answers to that. And I think having a robust discussion is going to be really helpful and thinking collectively about how we respond to these challenges.
16: Yeah, I also think there are two parts. When I'm talking about a sort of a global or a Western partner alliance industrial base, it may not mean that we go back and rethink the supply chains for the F-35. But what about all the new platforms and capabilities that are literally, we're learning from Ukraine, we need to create a capability. That is a greenfield. I mean, that can be positioned anywhere. So those are some of the ones that you immediately go to, because then you're not dealing with the politics of, well, in order to get one of my partners involved in the F-35 program, I've got to let people go and whatever city is doing that link in the chain. So I think a part of what you do, the new capabilities, the war of the future, how are we dealing that with the industrial base? The thing that I think, on the one hand, it is good to see, you know, the tip of the spear change between some of the member countries and the U.S., kind of shuffling things. But we make a huge mistake if we withdraw from that. And I hadn't thought about it until Gene was answering the question. But you all remember all the news reports before Russia invaded Ukraine? They were going to have air superiority within 96 hours. They were going to go anywhere they wanted to in Ukraine within a couple of weeks. What they proved is the atrophy of a military that doesn't practice and doesn't understand and know how to execute multi-pillar complex exercises, which we do with exquisite precision with people who don't necessarily even speak the same language. That only comes from being there. Not sort of outsourcing that to some other group, because if you suddenly have to go to war alone, like Putin did, you find out that your non-commissioned officer corps is gone and could take a decade to rebuild it. You find out that they don't know how to execute multi-pillar complex attacks on Ukrainian soil. Those are all things that come by us showing up and being there. So sort of shifting primary and secondary responsibility makes sense as you're plussing up your resources. But to exit that is to exit what I consider to be probably the most important part of our alliance. It's a level of sophistication and execution that's never been seen in human history. And that's what occurs when NATO shows up on a battlefield together. And it occurs because we're embedded with each other. We know what we know the terrain. We know the operational capabilities. When we go on the battlefield, it's not something we're looking up. And so there has to be that continuation of integration and presence on the part of the United States, or we simply can't execute the way we do today.
14: We have time for one final rapid question. Sir, here.
16: I think it's a nice way of saying maybe more rapid answers.
14: We're here for you.
19: Thank you very much for the opportunity. My name is Majdi Azji. I'm a Washington Bureau reporter with Sky News Arabia. Senators, we usually chase you in the Congress, so this is a huge opportunity for me to ask you questions. I'll start with Senator Shaheen.

0: seen is a full capitulation to Iran. And so why would they not comply with it? They're getting their sanctions lifted. They're getting a $300 billion reconstruction fund. They're getting some of their freezed assets lifted. So, again, that's why I say it's not clear what we're seeing. The devil is in the details, and so far we haven't gotten real signed agreement. That's why I would urge the President and the White House to release the agreement, whatever it is, as soon as possible to Congress, because Congress needs to see it. The American public needs to see it. We need to know what was agreed to and whether we have accomplished any of the aims that were set out at the start of this war, because so far, based on the scorecard I'm keeping, I don't see what the wins are.
1: Yeah, for my part, you know, the news broke of the 14-point plan coming out. And so my answer to reporters today were, we've spent about $100 billion. We've lost 13 lives. 365 people have been injured. We have partners in the region who have lost lives, had their infrastructure damaged. We set out to end any nuclear capability whatsoever in Iran. I think that that was overly ambitious, so I'm not going to begrudge anyone for stepping back a little bit from that. I think it was overly ideal. Who wouldn't want that? But was unlikely to occur. But the bottom line is, we've got a 14-point agreement. I mean, who in the hell here could say that's a good plan or a bad plan? I mean, honestly, it's a directional statement that better have a lot more details. Because here's what I will tell you: if I'm ultimately asked by the administration to judge it on the basis of the 14 points that we know, then it will not be a good assessment. And so I'm waiting for the details so that I have a basis, an objective basis for assessing whether or not this achieves at least. You never, very seldom in human history, have the objectives of those who start a war been fully achieved. Oftentimes, they haven't been achieved at all. So I think
2: North Carolina Republican Senator Tom Tillis.
1: Absurd to think that the letter of everything that President Trump wanted to achieve has failed binary assessment. But I have to see a lot more details that I have not seen. And again, if I'm asked to judge this on the basis of a 14-point agreement, then it's absolutely inadequate. It's also inadequate for me to form a negative opinion about it, because we simply don't know. And Congress should know. And I also believe that whatever agreement comes out, a part of my support will be whether or not it's going to withstand congressional scrutiny and potentially a vote by Congress. I don't want an agreement that lasts for 2.5 years. I want an agreement that lasts for a generation. And the only way you get an agreement that lasts for a generation is to have it the binding force of a congressionally ratified treaty or agreement.
3: Well, we are unfortunately at time, and I know we've got to get you back up to the Hill for a vote later today. So with this, I would like to bring Atlantic Council Executive Vice President Jenna Ben-Yehuda back up to the stage to offer closing remarks.
4: Thank you so much. I will be brief. Thank you, Senator Shaheen and Tillis. Both of you, I just want to note, because this is your final summit in your current capacities, just the enormous debt of gratitude that we all feel for your tremendous decades of service, not just for the people of New Hampshire and North Carolina, but for the alliance, and so much of that time has been spent in service of all NATO countries. We know you've traveled to several summits, build relationships across allied capitals, and made the case consistently, and I suspect often quietly, and not so quietly, that American leadership in NATO is not a burden, but rather a tremendous strategic asset. So on behalf of the Council, I just want to express our deep gratitude. The Senate NATO Observer Group has really been a model of bipartisan, bicameral engagement, and we're grateful to both of you for your service. So please join me in thanking the senators.
2: A discussion with North Carolina Republican Senator Tom Tillis and New Hampshire Democratic Senator Gene Shaheen about the upcoming 2026 NATO summit. They are Senate NATO Observer Group co-chairs. This event happened at the Atlantic Council. Senate Democratic Leader Chuck Schumer and Senate Intelligence Committee Vice Chair Mark Warner talked to reporters on foreign surveillance, voter ID, and national security. Senator Warner begins.
5: Good afternoon, everybody, and we're going to be joined by Leader Schumer in a moment. I literally thought I'd gotten to the point where the Trump administration couldn't surprise me anymore. But, over the last couple of weeks and as recently as last night,

0: We have proven differently by the leader is here. Let me go ahead and get the, lay out the background first about how, why we're here.
1: Mark, would you please lay out the background first?
0: Thank you. Thank you, Senator. What we're witnessing today is an extraordinary display of dysfunction from a president who seems determined to turn America's national security into a political bargaining chip. At every turn, the president has interjected uncertainty into a process that should be focused on keeping American people safe. Let's, let me give you a simple fact. This is not a normal Democrats versus Republicans. Candidly, on this one, Democrats and Republicans have been working in good faith to come to a compromise on a national security tool that's critical. And this is a controversial tool. I mean, there are friends and people I have huge respect for, Senator Wyden and others, who feel it needs even more reform. But one of the things that, to get to 60 votes, we had to work together. And I think we had come up, and it would have been, it would be fully debated at some point, the reforms we put in place. But while we were proceeding ahead on this bipartisan path, the president decided to install as an acting DNI, which, by the way, is not even granted by the law. The law says if there is a vacancy, the number two becomes the acting. He has chosen an individual that does not meet even the basic tenets of the law. You've got to have national security background. Bill Pulte, to our knowledge, doesn't even have a security clearance. And the only thing he's shown is a willingness to take confidential information in terms of private mortgage information and weaponize it. And that should be a precursor to giving him the keys to the 18 intelligence agencies that is about to take place. And this is something that, you know, again, Republicans and Democrats alike have expressed huge consternation. So it appeared that the president was going to back off last week. He indicated with a huge pushback from people inside his administration, this would be a disaster, that he put forward another name in Jay Clayton. I've known Mr. Clayton. I had serious questions for him this afternoon about election integrity and other items. But again, we tried to work in good faith. But at 4 o'clock in the morning, the president on Truth Social, national security by tweet, says that not only does he want to pull Clayton back, but he wants to take a voter disenfranchisement law that does not have the votes and make that a prerequisite to signing FISA extension. So the truth is, even as Congress has tried to work together, the White House continues to move the goalposts. This is not good for our national security. It makes Americans less safe. And what, at least in terms of this debate, this is not, again, Senate Democrats versus Senate Republicans. This is a careless White House, a president that is treating our national security with complete disdain and acting at a level of recklessness that puts Americans at risk. This may be an effort to try to distract from a deal that we still don't know about in terms of Iran, that clearly is not going to be meeting any of the administration's goals. But this is not a good day for American national security, and we will see where we lead from here. With that, I'd like to turn it over to the majority leader. Soon to be majority leader, the Democratic leader, Chuck Schumer.
1: Thank you. Sorry.
2: That was Senate Intelligence Vice Chair Mark Warner, now Senate Democratic leader Chuck Schumer.
1: But I want to thank Chairman Warner and our Democratic colleagues,
0: Vice Chairman,
1: soon to be Chairman, Warner, and members of the Intelligence Committee, Senators Kelly and Wyden. Look, Trump's actions overnight make it clear he is undermining our national security. He doesn't give a damn about the American people's safety. Plain and simple. And every action he takes undercuts our safety for his own ridiculous, sometimes even indiscernible, political motivation. Trump's actions overnight make it clear. The fact that Trump withdrew Jay Clayton should erase anyone's doubts. Trump wants FISA to stay expired. Why does he want Pfizer to stay expired? That's a question the American people are asking, because no one can understand the rationale for it. Trump threw another grenade into the negotiations, again, by tying Pfizer to the SAVE Act. He knows, deliberately, that that will make sure that Pfizer remains in lapse. And if he thinks that he is going to save his SAVE Act by attaching it to Pfizer, he's got something coming. We will never pass the SAVE Act. Never. It is so damaging to our democracy. And every time the Republicans are searching for a path forward, Trump slams the door shut. He pulled the rug out from under his Republicans who were trying to find that path forward. What shambles. What an embarrassment. Anyone have any doubts where Trump is at? Look at the chart here. This is Trump's hostage note. His quote, I will not approve Pfizer. You got any doubts out there? We are canceling the Senate hearing. Again, pulling the rug out from under even people like Cotton and, of course, Thune. And Bill Pulte will remain as the acting director of national intelligence, a man dangerous to our national security. Trump doesn't give a damn about our national security or the safety of the American people. He's holding America's security a hostage. Trump, Americans, Democrats and Republicans are telling you, national security is not a pawn. Stop playing with it. Stop using it for what you think is your political advantage. And then here's another thing he said. He said he wanted to add a slight bit of intrigue. There can be no intrigue when it comes to protecting our national security. What Trump is doing is just a clear and present danger to America. Congress has to conduct oversight to figure out what exactly Trump plans to ask Pulte to do and hold him accountable. Senate Republicans must work with Democrats to stop Trump and Pulte from meddling with our national security. We cannot and will not entrust the intelligence community to Trump's personal attack dog, Pulte, who has absolutely zero relevance experience. Now, Republicans must now choose. Either cave into Donald Trump's hyperpartisan demands or work with us to protect our national security. It's on them. It's on the Republicans. Senator Wyden.
3: Thank you, Leader Schumer. And my colleagues are making some important points. And let me make clear what my priority is. The reason that I feel so strongly about real and permanent intelligence reforms is because the person sitting in charge today, based on Donald Trump, may not be there tomorrow. And to protect the American people, we need real and permanent reforms. Donald Trump is reminding everybody that he'll swap his people around anytime he feels like it. He's also made it clear that he expects whoever is director of national intelligence to promote baseless election conspiracy theories.
2: Oregon Democrat Ron Wyden.
3: They don't. He's just going to fire him and appoint the next yes person. This means that the only way to protect Americans' rights is with black letter permanent intelligence reforms that put checks in place on whoever is in power. Trump's position on FISA surveillance changes practically every day, which leaves it up to members of Congress to get together and negotiate reforms. Unfortunately, Chairman Cotton hasn't been willing to do that. I, for example, proposed Section 702 for a longer period of time than was on offer, with a few measures to increase transparency. And Senator Warner and I always talk about these issues. We often find common ground, sometimes we don't. But Senator Cotton blocked our proposal and allowed Section 702 to expire. We wanted it to be in place. He let it expire. So I just close this up by saying it is now even clearer than before that the only path to 60 votes in the United States Senate on intelligence is real reform, actual black-letter law that addresses these issues and shows, as Ben Franklin said, that you can have liberty and security simultaneously.
1: Senator Kelly, an advocate of both.
4: Thank you, everybody. Let me try to explain where we are briefly. I don't want to repeat what my colleagues have already said. But a week ago, when FISA expired. So what does that mean for the American people? So if you're sitting at home in a place like Arizona or maybe Arkansas or South Dakota or all the other states, like what does this mean to you as an individual? How does it affect you and your family? Well, think about it this way, that through this law, FISA, we are able to gather intelligence from our foreign adversaries.
2: Arizona Democratic Senator Mark Kelly.
4: Nationals, overseas, through a number of different ways. And with that intelligence, we have, on a number of occasions, prevented bad things happening to the American people, terrorist attacks, sometimes here, sometimes overseas. It is an incredibly valuable tool that Donald Trump doesn't seem to care about. And he's completely messed this up. Then on top of this, he nominated for one of the most critical jobs in our country, the Director of National Intelligence, a person that by any measure is unqualified for the job. I was thinking about this a few weeks ago when Bill Pulte's name first came up. If you were to make a list of the 1 million most qualified Americans to be the Director of National Intelligence, Bill Pulte would not be on that list. It is shocking that he put him forward for consideration by the Senate Intelligence Committee. So the president has been using this sort of like a game. But this is our national security. And our national security should never be a game, and it shouldn't be a bargaining chip. And over the last couple days, he's now inserted the SAVE Act into this process. What that means for my constituents in Arizona, I've got hundreds of thousands of tribal members that often don't have a birth certificate, they don't have a passport. Even though they vote by mail, they often have to make a 75-mile trip to even get to a mailbox. A polling place to vote in person? It's out of the question. He's trying to disenfranchise millions of Americans from voting, and he's inserting that into this process. So you have the combination of Americans are becoming less safe, and he's now inserted weakening our democracy into this. So, I mean, my point here is the president has lost his way on this issue. He should stop doing things at 4 a.m. and tweeting without sharing his plans with maybe some people around him who could advise him. But this has become a complete debacle. And now it's up to the White House to figure out a path forward here. We had a path forward as of yesterday, and today we don't. And that's because of this president and his advisors.
1: Questions?
5: Chairman Warner, Vice Chairman Warner, can I ask you a second? Since this came at 4 o'clock in the morning, can you talk about the back and forth between the majority and the minority? It seemed like it's on, it's off, it's on, now it's off. Can you just kind of give us a granular detail of what that's
0: like? I'm not going to reveal confidences, but I can tell you that when Pulte was first announced, people in Donald Trump's national security team, I think, were shocked. You then saw comments of my Republican partners who, almost to a person, said he was unqualified. We worked together to try to provide 2 or 3 different off-ramps. Those were not taken. It appeared that the pressure got so great and the choice was so unqualified that the president stepped back and said, well, he's only going to be acting. We made clear that we needed to see a...
2: Intelligence Vice Chair Mark Warner.
0: Serious replacement. I was going to give... I had tough questions for Jay Clayton. He was, I can assure you, even if Jay Clayton had been confirmed, many Democrats were going to vote against him. That's their right. But to take somebody who at least had the national security experience and had a background and has not got a record of disclosing classified information, and then to have him yanked unceremoniously in the middle of the night? You know, Mark Kelly's right. Debacle was an understatement here. Playing, as the leader said, playing with our national security this way? It's outrageous. I mean, could you imagine the some of my friends on the Republican side who are viewed as like the security hawks? If this had been a Democratic president doing these kind of antics, they'd be threatening to burn the house down. You want to add something?
1: Yeah, I got to go to a leadership meeting. I got to run. Yes, right. No, right here. Right here. Well, any questions for me, and then I got to run a leadership meeting. Yeah, there's a simple way. Yeah, the simple. It's on our Republican colleagues to work with us to find a capable director, not someone who's a menace, and second, then to work with us on renewing FISA. It's up to them. It's up to them. This is Republican president, Republican House, Republican Senate, all screwing up with each other. They've got to come to an agreement, and they've got to have the courage to buck the president, who clearly doesn't want a DNI director and doesn't want FISA renewed. All he wants is Pulte.
6: You say national security is not a pawn, but it was Democrats who said that they wouldn't vote to renew FISA unless Bill Pulte was removed. So I guess my question
1: Pulte,
6: is...
1: It is so obvious to everybody that Pulte, to have Pulte at the hands of the gears with these tools would be dangerous to America, and even our Republican colleagues know it.
6: Sure.
1: Senator Warner, I got to go.
0: Well, first of all, you know, one of the things we didn't know when FISA lapped, will the telcos and the participants still participate? So far, they are. Number one. Number two, the concerns I have about Bill Pulte, frankly, have less to do with 702 than the national security risk of showing our nation's top secrets to an individual who's shown no respect for law, for privacy. The idea that he would weaponize mortgage information and the reward is you want to give him access to our national secrets, that if that is your position or anybody else, that is the ultimate irresponsible position and is not going to meet America's needs. Yes, sir. Yes, sir.
3: Let me just make sure that you hear what the offer was at the end of last week. I offered 5 weeks. I didn't change any surveillance tools. All I said was there has to be some oversight and some accountability. That was a stronger position than anybody had on offer, and I made it specifically for a response to your question.
0: Yes, sir.
2: Oregon Democrat Ron Wyden.
7: Schumer said that it's on Republicans now to work with Democrats to find a nominee who can come forward and be put forward. Is it your understanding at this point that Clayton is...
0: I am not sure. I am not sure whether Jay Clayton has simply been postponed.
2: Intelligence Vice Chair Mark Warner.
0: Withdrawn. I wonder whether Jay Clayton knows whether he has been postponed or withdrawn. And again, that is a level of chaos, incompetence, when we're talking about our national security, when we're talking about adversaries around the world. What signal does this send? I mean, I know this. One, that American national security leaders that have been appointed by Donald Trump were very concerned about the idea of Pulte coming in. Two, I know that our allies, when you put somebody of this level of non-experience and his only record is being willing to do whatever Trump says, regardless of the law, I fear our allies will cut back on sharing intelligence. That has nothing to do with 702. It has to do with whether this guy gets the keys to the kingdom. And, again, this is not idle. If you will go back, and this is even, you know, I had lots of differences with Director Gabbard, but there are already, because of some of the non-professional approach and undermining speaking truth to power, go look at the Dutch press or the Dutch government, which punches way above its weight in terms of a good partner and ally, was saying with this kind of approach to national security and not respecting confidential information, potentially violating sources and methods, they sure weren't sure they were going to share with America as much as they did in the past. That is not in America's best interest. We're going to take one back there.
3: Mark, just to, on this point, again, the policy issues are just as important. I've been talking to Senator Lee. Senator Lee and I are both interested in warrants. We've got to talk about something to ensure that the Foreign Intelligence Surveillance Act, which we feel strongly about, really deals with foreigners. But if law-abiding Americans are swept up in it, we need to have some protection for them. Democrats and Republicans want to work with Senator Warner and Senator Cotton to get that done as well.
0: Yes, ma'am.
8: That's what I want to clarify on. You two are clearly on different positions on this three-year FISA reauthorization that was negotiated with Senator Cotton. And you're saying there's not 60 votes without reform. You said there were 60 votes if Pulte had not been nominated for acting DNI. So what exactly, is there enough Democratic support for this bill if Clayton were to be confirmed?
0: You know, time will tell. I know this. You know, Senator Wyden and I have discussed this, gone back and forth. He's got points. I've got points. We're going to continue those discussions. But I know the idea that, you know, that Donald Trump, with his actions, didn't destroy this process, allow FISA to lapse. Anyone that makes a question otherwise, I don't think understands the circumstance or situation. And, you know, we will see going forward. But the one thing we do know is that FISA is not going to be reauthorized if it's attached to a SAVE Act, which is never going to pass. FISA is not going to be reauthorized if Donald Trump continues to play, you know, personalities and has a litany of non-qualified people for senior intelligence roles. That is, my job is to protect the national security of America. This person is a national security threat, not because of 702, but because exposed to our nation's top secrets.
3: And I want to be clear, since you raised my name. I want to be clear, since you raised my name. I am not for expiration. I'm for smart policy that ensures both liberty and security. And if you look at what the debate was all about last week, I must mention it 20 times. Thanks, everybody.
0: All right. One last one.
9: Are you concerned at all that FISA is no longer an effective point of leverage to get the administration to remove Pulte? And if so, do Democrats have other means to try to force its removal, say lawsuits?
0: Again, when, you know, the question that we are still, I think, don't have a fulsome answer on is, will the communication providers still work with the government? You know, the law does extend until March. The question is, without indemnification, will they still participate? And I think that is still an open question. And I hope and pray we don't get to the point where they choose not to and we don't have this tool renewed. But, again, this I'll end with where I started. I didn't think the president could still surprise me. But he has surprised me with an incompetent choice. He has individually derailed this key tool against the wishes of most of the, I would call, the more rational people in his national security circle. And he clearly has gone against the good faith efforts of national security Republicans in the Senate. This is not the normal Democrat-Republican. This is... I think sensible people worked together on a reform piece of legislation that I thought would have had the votes Where we head from here, we'll see. But thank you all so much.
2: Senate Intelligence Committee Vice Chair Mark Warner, along with Senators Ron Wyden and Mark Kelly, and Democratic leader Chuck Schumer, speaking to reporters about the canceled confirmation hearing for Jake Clayton to be Director of National Intelligence. Now to Evian, France, where President Trump is holding a press conference as the G7 summit concludes.
10: Thank you. It's a lot of press. That's good. We had a great event. This was something very special. And I want to thank President Macron, Bridget, his really lovely wife, fantastic person, for welcoming us to France for an extremely successful G7 summit. I would say it's one of the most successful. And this meeting could not have come at a better time. On Sunday, we reached an agreement with Iran that achieves everything we set out to accomplish, everything and much more. Ending the current conflict, reopening the Strait of Hormuz, and preventing Iran from ever obtaining a nuclear weapon. That's what it was all about. That was about 99%. Iran cannot have a nuclear weapon. They can't develop it, buy it. They can never have a nuclear weapon. At the same time, with this announcement, or close to it, as people started to think it was going to happen when Iran was making some very positive statements, the stock market has surged to record highs, picking up thousands of points over the last short period of time, thousands of points. And oil is dropping like it has never dropped before, at levels that went in numbers, down $7, down $8. Didn't ever see anything like that. But if we didn't do this deal, we could have dropped more bombs for another 3 weeks, 2 weeks, 4 weeks, 2 years. You would never have the Hormuz Strait open. You would never have success. Your market would have, instead of going up at levels that nobody's ever seen before, would go down at levels that nobody ever saw before, maybe except for 1929 or whatever. And, you know, all the tough guys don't realize that this wasn't a 3-month deal. This was years in the making. You know why? Because I was the one that killed General Soleimani. If I didn't kill General Soleimani, we probably wouldn't be talking right now about this deal, because he was a mad genius. They never were able to replace him. But a lot of people forget that. The tough guys, you know, the tough guys that would drive the country right down the tubes. The past 2 days have provided a chance to discuss the details of this historic agreement with many of our closest friends and allies, including the G7 nations, and many presidents and prime ministers. As you saw, Prime Minister Modi was here. We had a long talk. He's a great guy. They are thrilled that we made a deal, every one of them. There's not one nation that came to us and said, please, sir, keep dropping bombs on them. Please keep dropping bombs. The stupid people say that. But I'm thrilled to report, and by the way, those last 2 days were brutal. $200 million worth of bombs. And, you know, it is expensive too, by the way, aside from everything else. And they knew I was coming for a third night. We informed them we're coming for a third night. They didn't have their Navy. It sunk. They didn't have their Air Force. It's gone. Not one plane. They didn't have anti-aircraft equipment, so we got free rein. They didn't have their leaders. But they have a new group of leaders that I think is, actually, I think they're smarter. I think they're very smart. I think they're far less radicalized. And I think they're really good. They love their country. You know, you talk about regime change. Nobody will say that. But I guess that's, look, their one set of leaders is all gone. Their second set of leaders is all gone. Their third set of leaders a little bit gone, but for the most part, and frankly, I think that's regime change. I think they're going to behave much differently. I think they see a different way of life that they were never exposed to. So the one thing I didn't want to see is I didn't want to see economic catastrophe. If you kept this going, that could have happened. But all I know is every time we talked about the possibility of peace, the stock market shot up like a rocket ship. It never went down. They didn't like it. The people, you know, the stock market is more brilliant than anybody there is, including the people on this stage, other than me, of course. Let's see. I don't know. What do you think, Scott? Is the stock market more brilliant than you?
11: No, sir.
10: That's a terrible statement. All right. The stock market is quite brilliant. And every time we said something amazing, like we're going to settle, it would go up. And every time we said something negative, like, guess what, we're not going to be able to settle, it would go down very big, Peter, right? Very, very big. Tells you something. And, you know, I've studied presidents, some good, some bad, some great. Not too many are great, and some really bad. We had one just recently. And the one president I did not want to be was the late, great Herbert Hoover. I didn't want that, and who knows what would have happened. But bad things happen, so the past 2 days have provided a chance to discuss the details of the deal with the closest friends and allies, the heads of countries. They were all here, a lot of them, far more than the seven, as you know, a lot of them. And they put out a statement. I think President Macron, who did a great job, by the way, did a really fan, him and Bridget, they did a great job, but they all put out statements saying they love this deal because they want to see it over. And they love the fact that the hormones, don't forget, if we were going to drop bombs, let's say we went another month, another 2-3 months, maybe weeks, could be another 3 months, could be whatever. What do you have left? Got maybe nothing, but you don't have, the strait will never be open, because people that own billion-dollar ships, these ships cost $1 billion, they don't like sailing ships or having their ships participate. When you go up the coast and you go through the strait and there are rockets flying over your head, they want to protect their billion-dollar investment. You wouldn't have oil for maybe years. These are stupid people. But nobody was tougher than me. Nobody hit Soleimani. You know, when I hit Soleimani, people thought that was the biggest thing to happen in the Middle East for 50 years. That was the biggest event. He was the boss of Iran and respected, but he was a mad genius. He was a genius, the father of the roadside bomb. When you see young men, and in some cases women, mostly men, walking around without legs, without arms, with a face that's been blown to smithereens, it's Soleimani, 95%. 96.2, they say, or something. 95%. That was Soleimani did it. Happened to come from Iran, and I blew him up. You remember that? I blew him up in the Valley of Death. He got off his plane, and we followed him. And in all fairness, because they've been wonderful to me, Israel, but they didn't want to do that attack. They were all set the night before the attack. They informed me they didn't want to do it, so I had to make a decision. I made the decision to do it. But it was a joint venture, as we say in the real estate business. That was a joint venture between Israel and us. We studied it for a month. We knew what plane he was going to be on almost a month before. He only traveled on commercial airliners, big ones with lots of people, because he knew we wouldn't shoot him down. He was very smart. But we knew he was going to be on that plane, followed him, and then Israel informed me that they won't do it. And I had to make a decision. I had some very good generals, and not the ones you see on television, very good. And I want to thank also Pete Hegseth and General Raisin Kane, who's phenomenal. Okay, these guys are phenomenal. They can't be better. But I had some good generals, and I said to them, well, if Israel's not going to do it, we're all prepared. Do we do it? Do you like doing it or not? He said, sure. If you want to do it, we can do it. How well? We'll do it just as well or better. We'll do it ourselves. We don't need anybody. So we took out Soleimani. One of the biggest events to happen, the Middle East, maybe ever, but they say 50 years, they say 100 years. I was with the Prime Minister of Pakistan. He said it's maybe the biggest event that has ever taken place. It's like nobody could believe it. So that's when it started. It didn't start like 3 or 4 or 5 weeks ago. And Obama wouldn't do it. What Obama did was he did the JCPOA. He loaded up a plane with $1,700,000,000 in green cash from banks all over Washington, Maryland, and Virginia. They were stripped of all their cash. They had no cash to do payrolls. It all went into a Boeing 757, a wonderful plane, and they flew it to Iran. And they gave it out to people. They bribed people. They thought they were going to get it done. Then they gave billions and billions of dollars after that. And they got a deal that was a road to a nuclear weapon. I get so angry, I guess. I'm allowed to get angry when I watch these, the Democrats. They talk about it all the time. We had this deal done. You had a deal that was going to give them legally a nuclear weapon. And if that happened, Israel would have been blown away. And in all fairness to Bibi Netanyahu, who happens to be a good man, gets a little excited sometimes. But he happens to be a very good man. We've had an amazing partnership. He's been an amazing prime minister. We have a little dispute over Lebanon. I say, you can do a little softer touch, Bibi. You don't have to knock down a building every time somebody walks into it that's from Hezbollah. But it's been an amazing partnership. But he will say, we're the big partner, and he's the very small partner, and that's true. So he came to the country, and he begged Barack Hussein Obama, the president, not to do the JCPOA. He said it could be the end of Israel, and it would have been if I didn't come along. And Obama didn't listen to him. Bibi actually went to Congress and pleaded with them, and he got nowhere. And they had this horrible deal that was horrible for Israel, horrible for Israel. And that's where it stood. And then I came along and I terminated that deal. It had very little time left. And that was a short-term deal. You know, with countries, you need hundreds of years. You don't need 8 years or 9 years. This isn't like you're signing a lease on a candy store at the corner. You need hundreds of years. This was a short-term lease. It expired long ago. Had I let it run, it expired. You wouldn't have been around. A lot of people wouldn't have been around. But Israel would have been terminated. I think the whole Middle East would have been terminated. You saw that when everybody was shocked that all these missiles, they were aimed at these different places. Qatar, Saudi Arabia, UAE. Think of it. Bahrain, Kuwait. They got hit. Nobody thought that was, even I didn't think it was going to happen. They didn't think it was going to happen. They were going to take out the entire Middle East, including Israel. And if they had a nuclear weapon, they would have used it within moments after getting it. So I made it very tough for them when I terminated the Barack Hussein Obama catastrophe. JCPOA, one of the worst deals. NAFTA might have been worse, but that was worse economically. This deal was really dangerous, what he did. He gave them everything, including a lot of money, which we don't give them, by the way, just in case you have any question. We'll be giving this out so you can read it and you can see. And it's a memorandum of understanding. If it doesn't get done in 60 days, that's all right. We go back to bombing. You know, I don't want to do that because it's so good. But we might have to, because we're never going to let them have a nuclear weapon. But they've agreed not to, and you'll see that very clearly in the agreement. But then the second phase of that was they were building, or they were enriching material, as they say. I call it nuclear dust. They were enriching material under granite mountains. Granite being, for those not in the construction business, granite being a very strong, the strongest stone. It's not as pretty as marble, but it's much more, it's much stronger. It's a lot stronger. Like the new granite I put on the stairs of the White House going to the Oval Office, the black granite, it's rated 1 million years plus. No marble's rated that. Marble's rated 100 years if it's outside. So these are granite mountains. And the B-2s came along, and they hit those air shafts in the dark at 1 o'clock in the morning with no moon. They had a beam going right up everyone. Those guys did a job, and then they were criticized by certain members of the press, like CNN, for possibly not doing that much damage. And it turned out that the damage was far greater. Those mountains collapsed right on top of everything. Nobody's going to get that for a long time unless we want to get it. We'll get it. But we're the only ones that can. And they say China has the equipment to get it, and we have the equipment to get it. And it's actually not valuable. Not a lot of value, but we'd like to get it psychologically, but nobody's touching it. We also have cameras. That's what Space Force is. We have the best, we have the greatest military in the world, by the way. But I'm proud of Space Force because I started it. We have Space Force cameras on every single door, well, there are no doors, they've been pretty well shattered, but every area of that, if somebody walks in and he's got a badge with his name on it, like Mohammed something, which is about a 50-50 guess, Mohammed something, they can tell the name, they can give you a serial number, we can see things, you wouldn't believe the quality of the stuff that we have. That's why we've been so successful, that's why our blockade will go down in the annals of history as being unbelievable. Nobody's ever seen a blockade like that. It's like a steel wall. So what happened is we then terminated that, and I call it the nuclear dust, and that was the end of that. But if we didn't hit that with the B-2 bombers, or if it wasn't successful, they would have had a nuclear weapon, a nuclear bomb, at a very high level, not the highest, but it would have been a very high level. We have much bigger, but we hope that we're never going to have to use it. We have the most. Russia has second. China is very far behind, but going to catch up, unfortunately. You know, they're catching up. But we have the most. We have the most powerful. But we also have the most. But Russia's not far behind. And then you have China in third place, but they'll, within 5 years, they'll be probably even. And we ought to make a denuclearization deal. It would be so great. We don't need all of that. We don't need to be able to blow up the whole world 300 times over. It's terrible. It's really, if we could do a denuke deal, I'd love it. And one of those two is very willing to do it, I will tell you. But the other one is less willing to do it, and you need all of them. So the deal we reached with Iran on Sunday will be signed shortly, tomorrow, maybe the next day. Think, you know, subject, deals. All my whole life is all about deals. That's all I ever did is make deals. And crazy things happen with deals. I've gone into deals where it's a guarantee. No way it can not be signed. And it doesn't get signed. And I've gone into deals that you have no chance of making. And they go like nothing. So, but we're going to most likely sign a deal. They want to sign a deal. And they've been acting very appropriately. They took a big two hits last week. Those were two very big hits. So importantly, Iran has agreed that they will neither produce nor procure a nuclear weapon. Neither produce, because originally they said, they talked about that they will not develop a nuclear weapon. And some people found it okay. These guys didn't, in all fairness, but some people, but I didn't like it. Said it won't develop. I said, what happens if they should buy? I don't know. It's pretty, very dangerous for somebody to sell, because whoever sells them a nuclear weapon will get nuked themselves. If they sold a nuclear weapon, only a few that could do it, they would be nuked. They wouldn't have that country long. So it's a very dangerous thing for somebody to do. But I wanted it in there. So it's develop, procure, buy, anything. And you'll see that when you see the agreement. But it's appropriate that we release the agreement. And we did send a copy to Israel, by the way. They've been a good partner. Again, I think they could do better with respect to Hezbollah. I'm not saying they shouldn't protect themselves. I'm saying when two drones are shot into the desert and drop harmlessly, you don't have to knock down buildings in Beirut. They could behave better. And frankly, they could do a better job. I love them as a partner. They were terrific. But they could do a much better job with Hezbollah. On that, I don't think they're doing well. And I feel very bad for Lebanon. Lebanon's been, you know, it was a great culture. It was a great, they had the professors, the doctors, the lawyers. It was an incredible culture, maybe the highest in the Middle East for years and years, centuries. And for the last 50, 60 years, they have been just trashed. They have been living in hell. So they'll work closely with us to turn over the so-called enriched material that's very deep in the bowels of the earth. Very deep. Nobody can get it. So it's not important that we do it quickly, but we could do it fairly quickly. When we have a chance, we'll do it. But in the meantime, we have cameras on every inch of it. Nobody can do it. And if they do, we'll hit them with Patriots. That's all. And they'll be gone. And they know that. Technical discussions on the removal of all stockpiles of enriched materials will begin immediately. We're going to start that immediately. And unlike Barack Hussein Obama, who sent Iran pallets of cash and any relief they receive under this deal, they'll have to get based on merit. And it won't be from us. We don't have to give them anything. But some people may want to invest. Like, what are you going to do? Say you can never, ever invest in a country? I mean, it's pretty tough. I don't mind being tough, but it's pretty crazy. You can invest in a country. You can invest in any country you want, but you can't invest there. Well, they need investment because we did $1.5 trillion, maybe $2 trillion worth of damage. So somebody's going to have to help them out. There's no guarantee about helping them out. And could be their neighbors will help them out a little bit. I don't know. But it's a lot of money. Almost nobody has that kind of money. That's the kind of damage that was done. But we're not investing any money. There was a fake story. There was a fake news story that got a good person, J.D., made a statement. It was a perfect statement. And they reported it in a very strange way. But that's why it's fake news, I guess. So we don't give them money. We don't give them any of that. And what happens is with time, if they behave, if they be a citizen of the world, a reasonable citizen of the world, then I think this group, again, I think, I didn't do this for regime change, but I think this group is regime change. And, hey, the first group is dead. One little morning, having breakfast, the whole group, they thought they'd never be caught because we never bombed during breakfast, but we bombed. And they all, 88 people. And I'm not proud of that at all. But the second group came in and they were very unreasonable too. And they were all gone. They were all gone. And then the third group, we've been dealing with them. A couple left this planet, but we've been dealing with them. And again, they've been fine. I mean, I've had a lot easier. I've had some easier ones. They're tough. They're smart. Maritime traffic through the Strait of Hormuz has already increased very substantially. And the normal flow of energy will resume in the coming days, and trillions of dollars will be made by the world, and the stock market will, I believe, continue to rise. The only difference is that a player that's very volatile, very tough, very smart, frankly, you know, they have in one way a primitive culture, but it's also a genius primitive culture. They're very smart people, very good negotiators, but so are we. So rather than possibly going into a depression, rather than having your favorite president be Herbert Hoover. I was always the one I didn't want to be. I wouldn't have preferred Nixon. I wouldn't have preferred, there were plenty I wouldn't prefer, but the one I always thought of, Herbert Hoover, and he caused it. He raised taxes too fast, and he raised interest rates too fast, all at the same time. And it caused the Great Depression. So I don't think I'll make mistakes like that. I lower taxes. I don't raise taxes. In fact, we just gave you the largest tax decrease, largest tax cut in the history of our country. So we'll be working on a parallel effort with the Gulf nations to address non-nuclear issues, such as the conventional ballistic missiles, which we'll be talking about, and support. I mean, they have to have some because other people have some. They've got to have some. Somebody said, you shouldn't give them one. I mean, I have guys. I like some of these guys. But I don't think they're smart. Sir, you shouldn't let them have any missile. I said, well, what am I going to do? Am I going to let Saudi Arabia have missiles, but they can't have them? Yes, sir. It doesn't work that way, you know. It doesn't work that way. And missiles aren't the problem. Missiles are, they hurt a little location, but they don't blow up the planet. So the Gulf nations will address the non-nuclear issues. We'll be talking about the ballistic missiles, and we'll talk also about the terrorist proxies that they have, that we don't want that to happen. But I want to thank our partners in both Pakistan and Qatar. These people work so hard. And they knew them a little bit. In the case of Pakistan, quite well. In the case of Qatar, they were sort of at odds. And, you know, Qatar was great because they had right next door. When I flew from there, from that location to Saudi Arabia, I'd fly for 40 minutes, and I'd fly to UAE for 40 minutes, two great leaders there, by the way. In the case of Saudi Arabia, the father's still alive and he's fantastic, and the son is going to be great. He's going to be great. The crown prince and Mohammed at UAE is an incredible warrior. He was dropping bombs. Last week I said, who the hell's dropping all those bombs? It was UAE. He's a good fighter, Mohammed. But every administration for decades has sought to get Iran to relinquish its nuclear ambitions, but the threat only got bigger. The words got bigger and bigger and stronger and bigger, and nothing ever happened. And Iran got stronger and tougher. If we didn't blow them up the first time and then blow out those weapons, they would have been unstoppable. This should have done what I'm doing and what I did. Should have been done years ago. Would have been much easier, much less firepower. But it wasn't. And again, I want to thank all those countries. And I want to thank Israel and Bibi Netanyahu. So obviously the breakthrough would not have been possible without the unprecedented pressure the United States put on the regime over the past year and a half. But again, it started a long time ago. It started with the death of Soleimani. That was a big deal. No president in history has ever been tougher on Iran than I have, and they know that. And by the way, if they don't honor the agreement, or some things aren't even mentioned in the agreement, it's a memorandum of understanding, but we have an understanding of certain things without writing it. And if they don't honor that, we'll probably go back to bombing them, until they honor it, you know? It's amazing what bombs can do. So, I say it. The Obama deal was a road to a nuclear weapon, and let's call it the Trump deal, was a wall for a nuclear weapon that the nuclear weapon could not get through. Nobody's going to get through it. We built a wall. They weren't going to have it, and that's what we have right now. And it says very clearly, the most important clause to me, too, number one, the strait opens, but that's much less important than the other clause, clause number whatever, 5, 8, is a very strong statement that they will never have a nuclear weapon. And it doesn't say they'll have one in 5 years or 10 years or 20 years. With Obama, they were able to enrich very quickly. This agreement now provides Iran with a historic opportunity. If they follow the path of cooperation, we'll have opened for them, their country will have a chance to survive. Now think of it, you know, they have 91 million people. People want me to bomb the bridges. Why don't I bomb? I already did because, you know, they went back on one of their promises and I bombed their biggest bridge, the equivalent of the George. That was the George Washington Bridge of Iran. But we bombed that bridge. You saw that. One quick strike by an F-22, the most beautiful fighter jet ever made, by the way. In fact, we're ordering some more of them. We're bringing it out because it's so effective. It's incredible. It's incredible. Look, we have the greatest military in the world. Those B-2 bombers are unbelievable. Who would have thought they could handle... Each had two because the flight was so long, but they handle three of the biggest, heaviest bombs, hundreds of thousands of pounds, and they handle them like they're nothing. It's amazing. And also, they're undetectable. They flew into Iran. Totally, think of it, totally undetected. Now, Iran's waiting for them. They're waiting for them. And they never saw them. 1 o'clock in the morning. They never saw them. They're stealth. And we just ordered 22 more. The newer, upgraded version, which I guess is better. I don't know how you get better. But as I expressed to the world leaders here this week, it's my hope that the peace agreement will be the beginning of a much larger deal all across the Middle East. We're very close. Look at the job we've done in Gaza. Look at Hamas. Hamas has been very silent. You haven't read anything about Hamas. And we're trying to get them unarmed. You know, they grew up with a machine gun in their hand. I think they actually, when they were born, they came out with a machine gun in their hand. So it's not the easiest thing. But they've actually, you know, behaved pretty well, considering this was not the lifestyle that they were taught to have. But including an end to all Iranian aggression, and they're not going to be Iranian aggression, and an end to war and terror in Lebanon. So the Lebanon peace is something we'll have to work on a little bit. It's a very small piece of the puzzle, actually, but it still makes a lot of noise. The big deal is the Iran deal. That's where the money is, where the power was. But they have Hezbollah, and you got to get that done one way or the other. We'll do it. I think Israel can do a much better job on it. Syria would love to do it. I was very responsible for the gentleman at Syria that's now the president of Syria. He's done a tremendous job. He's put that country together in a year and a half. Sort of like our country, a year and a half. It's pretty similar size. They said, "Don't, please don't put him there. He's a very violent man. Al-Qaeda." I said, "Well, I know one thing. A Boy Scout's not going to work. And he's actually done a very good job. He'd love to go in. And, you know, Hezbollah is an enemy of his. And he'd go in, and but he wouldn't knock down buildings every time he hears there's somebody. He'd just go and get him with precision. But I don't know that people want that. Maybe they don't. Maybe Lebanon doesn't. We have to be guided a little bit by Lebanon. And by the way, the president is going to be coming, prime minister, president, going to be coming over to see us very shortly over the next week or two. Good man. He's, you know, man is living. What a tough life he's got, because he's got tough groups of people. And it's amazing. Amazing there is a Lebanon with all they've been through. They have been treated worse than just about, I think, anybody. Disrespected incredibly. So the expansion of the Abraham Accords is the other thing that we hope we're going to get. And I think Saudi Arabia, if they lead the way, they'd be doing themselves a big favor, because everybody that's in it, UAE went in right from the beginning. Again, he's a warrior. And they never got out. Nobody ever got out. Do you think maybe during the war? They were all afraid of, everybody was afraid of Iran. And that's why we ended up with the original members. But then when the election was rigged, that's right, and I wasn't here at all, nobody cared about anything. The country went to hell in every way. That was the least of it. Middle East was the least of the country, went to hell, allowing 25 million people into the country, unchecked and unvetted, many of them criminals, many of them murderers, 11,888 murderers allowed into our country. So this was the least of it. But the past 2 days have also provided an opportunity to discuss a number of other key issues with members of the G7 and our partners. Yesterday morning, we had a productive conversation.

think they both want to do something. They just don't know how to do it. They want to do it. They just don't know how. In our session yesterday afternoon on international partnerships, I offered an update on how the United States is leading the world in responding to the Ebola outbreak in Africa, sending $375 million in aid so far to help stop and contain the crisis at its source. And we've done great. I was with the president of a couple of presidents came over, by the way, from African nations, and they were so happy with what we did. But where it's unfair is we gave $375 million. The rest of the world gave essentially nothing, maybe a couple of bucks, but nothing. And they were all saying, thank you so much. And I think they've done a good job. It's a terrible thing. Ebola is a terrible thing. That's an unbelievable one. Fortunately, it's not like COVID where it's that easy to spread around, but it's rough. And we've done a good job. We've moved people to certain quarantines, certain locations. But today we also had excellent meetings on the economy and artificial intelligence, which is amazing what's going on with that. It's going to be the biggest thing ever. We have to be very careful with it. It's both great and could be bad. We have to be careful with it, but we're leading China. We're leading the world on that. We're allowing them to do their own electric plants because they need, as an example, those buildings are so big, and they're not taking the community's electricity. I gave them the right. It's my idea. I gave them the right to build electric plants like Con Edison in New York. Dig, we must. And they've come up with plants that nobody's ever seen anything like them. Those are by very high IQ people. So they're actually building electric plants. So, because otherwise they could never build a building because the grid is old and tired and broken and a mess. So they're building, and they're going to sell their, very cheaply, they're going to sell their additional, their extra electricity into the grid. So we take care of a lot of things, like California, which doesn't have nearly enough electricity. They don't know what they're doing there. And instead of having blackouts and brownouts, they'll be able not to. We found a great deal of unity here at the G7, and we signed a declaration on illegal immigration, the first time ever for a G7 statement. They did a beautiful statement. We signed other agreements to step up and to really coordinate and spend a lot of time coordinating drug trafficking and the stopping of drug trafficking, which is crazy. It comes through Mexico, comes through the southern border, the little that comes through. They find a way, they put it, they're genius. If they would use that genius for good, they'd be very rich people. They have it in engines, they have it in hubcaps, they have it in areas you wouldn't even believe. They have it in the structures of cars. Most incredible thing. But we've done a great job on it. We have drugs coming through the border are down 61%. Drugs coming through water, the sea, ocean, sea, Gulf, down 97.2%. That's the ones that get hit. Just like we hit the Iranian minesweepers and mine droppers, they call them. They dropped. Who would have 28 mine droppers? Who has 28 mine droppers? They actually had them, but they don't have them anymore. We hit them just like we hit the drug dealers. But drugs are down by water 97%. And over 60% they're down, and now we're going to go and focus on the land. They come through Mexico. Mexico has lost control of their country. The cartels run Mexico, and it's sad. And the president's a very good woman, but she's a very scared woman. The drug cartels are totally running Mexico. It's not even close. We agreed to accelerate our efforts to secure our critical minerals and rare earth supply chains, where we have great companies really going to town. We're going to give everybody a big run because we do it better than, and we had to get motivated. The G7 also agreed that the United States' new approach to international development based on the private sector investment is working at levels that they never thought possible. It's really working. I held a number of very positive bilateral meetings, including with the President of France. It was a very good meeting, actually. The Emir of Qatar, Sheikh Tamim, who's, I tell you, I wish they could really know.

0: The guy, you know, some people say, well, he lived in that neighborhood. You can't be saying things that you'd like to have him say. He was fantastic on this, and he's been a fantastic guy in terms of energy and getting energy out there. President of the United Arab Emirates, Mohammed bin Zayed, who's an amazing warrior. President El-Sisi of Egypt. Prime Minister Modi of India, we spent a long time together today. I spoke to Mohammed. I spoke to the Crown Prince of Saudi Arabia a number of times. They're all so happy that they're still. You have to have them happy too, you know. We're using their airports. Not that they could stop us if we didn't want them to, but it'd be nice that I went to get that little sucker. But I missed. I hate missing. But we spoke to all of them, and many countries all over the world. Every country. I think Israel, too. Look, think of what Israel's getting. They're not going to be nuked. It's very simple. I told Bibi, your biggest risk was that they drop a nuclear weapon into the middle of Israel. They'd only need one. And there would be no more Israel. Think of it, baby. You got the best, the most important thing that you were asking for is that. So I think they're happy. Some people are going to be, not him, but there are some people, some writers, some that I thought were friends of mine, but I don't want them as friends anymore because they're either stupid or they're bad people. But we stopped nuclear holocaust. And it stopped, too. I mean, there's not going to be any of that. So from the beginning to the end, it was clear that this week, America's back. It's bigger and better and stronger. We're more respected as a country right now, I think, than we ever have been. And we were a laughingstock 2 years ago. They would laugh at us. We had a man that should have never been there. You know that. A man that would walk up to a podium once every year. And they'd ask him, what flavor ice cream do you like? I like vanilla. Then he'd try and find the stairs, which he couldn't find most of the time, and he'd leave. This is very unfair reporting. And then you said you didn't know about that. You didn't know there was something wrong. We can never let that happen to our country again. To me, the worst. We had the worst inflation ever. We had the worst in prices and the costs. It's all coming down now because the oil is bringing it down. You're going to see numbers that are going to be amazing. But this evening, I look forward to a very special dinner with President Macron and his fabulous wife at the Palace of Versailles. I sort of like that palace. Has a lot of gold. I want to check it out. It's a beautiful palace, maybe the most beautiful of all. I hope you're going to get to see it. The ones that are traveling with me, I hope you're going to get to see it because it's amazing. But they asked me if I'd stay a little bit longer and go to Paris. So I'll get home a little bit later, but it'll be a nice dinner. But I'm interested to see it. I mean, that's the ultimate, I guess. It's the ultimate of its type. Louis XIV, celebrating the 250th anniversary of America's founding and America's oldest alliance. And we're celebrating that a little bit tonight. They'll have the biggest people in Europe at the dinner. And those people love our country. And hopefully Europe's going to find its way. Europe is having a lot of hard times. They're doing some things very badly on energy and on immigration. They're doing things very badly. And we'll be talking about that tonight. So with that all said, if you want to ask us any questions, feel free to ask the people behind me. Yeah? Peter?
1: Bonjour. You've been clear, President Trump, the United States is not going to directly pay Iran, but the U.S. is going to let the Iranians start making billions of dollars, selling oil, accessing this reconstruction fund.
0: Only if they're doing things right. We're not doing anything. We're not putting up money. Only if they're doing things right. If they're doing things right, if people want to invest, they can invest. But they had this $300 million fund. It's only $300 million fund. It's only if they're doing things right. Remember this also. When you talk about billions of dollars, they've had much more than $1 trillion worth of damage done. They got a long way. They'll be 15 to 20 years to rebuild what they have right now. So they have to behave themselves. If they're not behaving, they get hit again. You know, they'll be hit again. because we can do it very easily. It's going to take a long way for them to build back their anti-aircraft stuff. It's going to take, and you know the other thing, I want to thank China, President Xi, I was with him, and he stayed neutral, totally neutral, and I appreciate it. And I want to thank Vladimir Putin. He was very neutral. They could have made it much more difficult for us. And I want to say it. You know, somebody would say, oh, that's terrible. He's thinking President Xi of China. Well, let me tell you, I had a long talk with him. You know, they have shoulder weapons to knock down airplanes. That it's not like the real deal, but they're accurate. They're fairly accurate. I said, I would really appreciate you not giving or selling any of that stuff to Iran. And you know what? For the most part, he didn't. So I just want to thank them because they made it a lot better.
1: Can you explain, though, what the difference is between giving Iran U.S. dollars and unfreezing U.S. dollars for
0: Iran? Well, the unfreezing is an easy one to answer. We have taken a lot of their money, and we have their money. We have taken their money. It's not our money. It's their money, and we froze it. At a certain point in time, I guess we're going to have to give it back. You know, if we didn't give it back, nobody would ever invest in the dollar again. If you took their money, because I thought about it, you know, I'm not the most perfect person. I said to Scott, why do we keep their money? What the hell are we giving it back to them? But, you know, people from lots of nations, some nations we don't agree with, they have their money. The dollar's become very strong under me. And they don't want to have a little conflict with somebody and end up having the United States just take their money. So if you do that, you really don't have a system.
1: And I did just want to ask you about this. A wise man once said in January of 2020, Iran never won a war, but never lost a negotiation.
0: Who said that?
1: Donald Trump.
0: Oh, that's what I thought you were going to say.
1: So how do you go back to the United States and convince a skeptical American public that this deal
0: is
1: a
0: win? Well, here they lost militarily, okay? It's very tough because I know that no matter what, if I'd go another 3 or 4 weeks, those same people that are critical would say, he went too long, he should have done, you know, no matter what. If they raise the white flag of surrender, and if they said, praise be to Allah, Donald Trump is the greatest president ever, we totally concede, we totally give up, this war is over, we have failed, the New York Times and CNN and a couple of others are not all that dishonest. They say, Iran had a great victory, okay? And they practically do that. You know, it's amazing. When we knocked out their last ship, they had 159 ships. When we knocked out the last ship, the Times refused to do a story on it. They said, why wouldn't you? They don't have a Navy, and you don't want to do a story on it. They don't have an Air Force. You don't want to do a story. We need a fair press. And that's why they're all doing so badly, because they lost credibility. When I win in a landslide, and I had 93% bad press, they take good stories about me and make them bad. But the only reason that happened is because they have so little, the media has so little credibility that the people voted for me. 93% of the stories on network, ABC is horrible. I think ABC is the worst. NBC is terrible. And CBS is terrible. CNN, obviously. And I never get good stories, no matter what I do. I could do the greatest thing. I won't get good stories on this. I'll get it from fair media. I'll get it from all over the world. They're running good. But no matter what I do, I'm going to get bad press. I know that. Now, if I did the opposite, if I went out and continued to bomb them for another 4 hours, just bomb the hell out of them, I'd get bad press on that. No, there's nothing I can do. But what this does is it allows the ships to go. If we keep bombing, those ships won't be going. And you're talking about $500, $600, $700 million a day. It's a lot of money. A lot of money. That's why the world is okay. It's liquid. It's fine. Also, we run out of reserves in about 4 weeks. You know, there are reserves all over the world, and we would really run out. And there'll be a time when you wouldn't be able to get it. And you want to see bedlam? So for all those so-called geniuses that want to show me how smart they are, ask them why didn't they blow up General Soleimani. Ask that of the general and a couple of other people that I like very much, but boy, are they wrong. Go ahead. How about you? Thank you, Peter. I'd give you more, Peter, but people will say I like you too much.
2: Thank you, Mr. President. Bonsoir, Mr.
0: You know, he told me that first day in office, he asked me like 7 questions. I answered all of them. Is this true? He said he just answered more questions in one meeting than Joe Biden did in 4 years. Okay, you know, I'm not going to get you in trouble, but that's what you said. Go ahead.
2: Bonsoir, Mr. President. In the art of the deal, you write about the importance of leverage.
0: Yeah.
2: Obviously, you have a lot of leverage when it comes to Iran, whether
0: tremendous
2: it's militarily
0: leverage
2: or through economic sanctions. What leverage, sir, do you have when it comes to Israel and Hezbollah to ensure that they abide by the ceasefire?
0: Well, I think we have leverage just by the fact that we really have Iran now has to be good. They have to behave. And we might help. That's a much smaller conflict. It's a conflict that should be able to be over with. I'm surprised it's taken so long. And it's a much smaller, but we have a lot of leverage. We have the greatest military anywhere in the world. We have the strongest, most powerful. Look at the blockade. By the way, the blockade was more impactful than all of the bombing raids where we dropped $1 billion worth of bombs on Iran. The blockade was so incredible. The naval blockade, the admiral, the whole thing, not one ship got through. That meant no money got through. They were dying. They had no money. They have inflation that's 250 or 300%. They have no money. We have tremendous leverage. We have the leverage of the economy, as an example. We'll get that done. That's a small one, and we'll work with Israel and get it done. But I'd like to do it. I mean, you have people living there. Buildings are being dropped on top of them or right alongside of them. How would you like to live there? It's so unfair, especially Beirut. You know, you go into Beirut, and I looked at the scene 2 days ago, yesterday, where they hit. That was a big hit. That was unnecessary in my book. Yeah, please.
3: Two questions. If you could clarify something you said just a few minutes ago. One of the goals of Epic Fury going into it, you said was...
0: Say it again. Speak up.
3: Sorry. One of the goals of Epic Fury, you said going into it, was to destroy Iran's ballistic missiles and its capabilities to build more.
0: Yeah.
3: Why is it acceptable to you now that they keep some of that capability? And Iran is...
0: What are they keeping? What are they keeping? They have less than other nations now. We knocked out probably 84-85% of their missiles. The rest of them are underground. They can't even get them out. You know, the other night's raid, I think it was on the first night, we knocked out hundreds of their missiles. Actually, by mistake, we were hitting an area, and it, you know, you can sort of see when the bombs are going off, and then you see one that looks like, well, what happened? A lot of missiles knocked down. No, but what are you going to do? Let's spend another 2 weeks and give them none. They don't want to be firing missiles right now. They're going to have a hard time rebuilding. They're going to have a hard time rebuilding. And if people from the Middle East, you know, if people want to invest, and again, they don't have to invest at all. But if they do want to invest, it does have oil. It does have probably a future, but it's going to take a long time. But are you going to let the 91 million people starve to death? I mean, one of the things I was very intent on, they have water desalinization plants, very good ones. I could have knocked them out in 5 minutes, just like I knocked out Cargill and I knocked out everything but the oil. I said 25. It was so complete. The only thing there is the pipes coming with you up because I didn't want to ruin the world market because they do a lot of money. But I didn't want to do that, no. It would have been so easy. It would have been easier, and I would have satisfied a group of 10% of the people, but it would have been the wrong thing to do. And it could have caused an international depression.
3: Iran's position has always been that their nuclear program was for civilian purposes. If they come back after the signing of this and say they want to continue to have a civilian nuclear program,
0: yeah,
3: is that acceptable to you?
0: Well, I've said to them always, I say, look, you have probably the third largest oil reserves in the world. What the hell do you need nuclear for? You need nuclear for some electricity? So I've always felt that way. So we've been pretty tough in that. You know, it is a little hard, though, when you say that somebody wants it, other people have it, other adjoining states have it, and you're not letting them have it for purposes of electricity and things like that. It's always a little tough. You have to use a little common sense, please. New York Times, please.
4: Thank you, Mr. President,
0: thank you.
4: For the question. Now that you're approaching a new phase in this conflict with Iran, can you now say whether you will hold anyone in your administration accountable for the strike on a school that killed more than 100 children on the first day of the war?
0: No, if it was a fault, and as you know, that's under investigation. It's such a strange question to be asked at this state. We're talking about a long time ago, but nobody did that on purpose. I guess you'd have to say about them, what about the thousands of soldiers that they blew up when they opened their car door? What about the thousands of people that were killed by Iran? No, mistakes are made. The war is nasty. But I know it's under investigation, and I could have a report for you tomorrow. I would ask Pete Hegseth that question because they have it under investigation. Please.
5: Mr. President, you've been saying all week that this deal permanently prevents Iran from getting a nuclear weapon. But the drafts of the deal that have been floating around barely mention Iran's nuclear program. So can you explain how exactly the deal achieves that goal?
0: So when I say permanently, it should be permanently. But if it's not permanently, we will bomb them. They will be bombed, just like I bombed them on Wednesday night and Tuesday night. And was going to bomb them on Thursday night at a level that was three times greater, and they knew that. I will bomb them. Now, that's with me as president. If you have a weak, pathetic president, maybe that doesn't happen, but I can only do the job that I have to do. I have a long time to go. I have almost 3 years, close to 3 years. Time is going fast. But our country's become we're the most respected country in the world. Those leaders today, they said, we used to laugh at you. 2 years ago, they'd laugh at the country. And now they say, you're the most respected country anywhere in the world. Militarily, even military. Take a look at what happened look at what happened in so many different locations. Afghanistan, that horrible retreat that these people made, leaving equipment behind. They weren't under any pressure. You take your time. You can get out. I was going to get out. We're going to get out with dignity and pride, take 100% of the equipment. I was even taking the tents down. But then they got in and they just left. They left all the equipment. I may get all that equipment back. Now, here's the thing. More symbolic, because it's a little old now. But we may get it all back. Afghanistan is kissing our ass. You know that?
5: Bomb Iran if they don't comply, but there's nothing enforceable in the deal itself. Is that correct?
0: Doesn't have to be. I let him know. I said, look, if you don't adhere to the agreement, I don't want to do that, but we're going to bomb the hell out of you. And I don't think that they're going to veer from the agreement. What else am I going to do? Am I going to say I'm going to take you to court? Let me take you to court. Let me sue you. No, we're going to bomb the hell out of them if they violate the agreement. I don't want them to. I want them to honor the agreement. Again, the straits close up. Bad things can happen. You know, in war, terrible things happen. Like you mentioned the question before about a school gets hit. Other things get hit. Bad things happen in war. War is a nasty place. I see it. I see it better than maybe anybody has ever seen it. Go ahead, please.
6: Thank you, President Trump. Oil prices are now plummeting. How do you see this agreement further affecting energy prices in the U.S. and the U.S. economy in the long term? And secondly, Mr. President, how do you think Vice President J.D. Vance did on The View yesterday?
0: Well, first of all, thank you for the word plummeting, because that's what's happening. Oil prices are plummeting. And that means oil prices are going to come down. You know, if you make donuts, you have a heating, you have a stove, and you have to buy the heat. You need the gas or the electricity or whatever you're using. And when oil prices come down, oil is the biggest thing. Oil is, you get oil prices coming down, and they're going to come down. And we're hitting into threes now for gasoline, and that'll come down a lot lower. So I was in Iowa just before this started, and I was saying to myself, I can't believe we're doing so well, but I have to go. And we have to put out this fire in Iran because I don't want them using a nuclear weapon. They would have used a nuclear weapon. 100% they would have used it. The only question is, was it going to be that day or that week? They would have used a nuclear weapon. They were on the way. And I said, we're going to have to put out the fire. And I said, you know, oil prices, so gasoline, we passed two gas stations in Iowa, made a speech up there, the people are great, I won it by so much, and I love the people, farmers, And we passed two gas stations. One was $1.85. One was $1.91. Now, that's Iowa, but it was, I mean, California has all those crazy taxes that they put on, you know, California taxes. But the oil was down to $2 to, I'd say, between $2 and $2.50. And it was heading down further. And we were going to have a great run. We took a little journey down to a place called the Islamic Republic of Iran, and we bombed the hell out of them, and now they can never have a nuclear weapon. Now, we had a disturbance, but I must say it was much less than anybody thought. The oil never went to $350 a barrel. It went to $115, $120. The oil never went anywhere near that. And the other thing, I thought the stock market would go down 25 or 30%. The stock market a week ago, before we started this, was higher than it was when we started, which tells you that we have a very resilient economy. We have the strongest economy we've ever had. Now, the word affordability is a fake word made up by the Democrats. Here's where it's fake, because they made it up, because I inherited these prices. And when I had my first news conference, first day, they started screaming affordability, the Democrats. Affordability, affordability, they're screaming. I say, what's that all about? They gave it to me. They gave it to me. It's affordability. And they use that word to affair thee well. Well, they were the ones that created the affordability crisis. I'm the one that got it down. Remember, highest insurance rates in history, highest rates for everything. Eggs. Remember eggs? They were four times more expensive than they were in my administration. And I got it down, Peter, very quickly.
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0: Secretary did a good job of agriculture, Brooke. She did a great job with eggs and everything else. And now that the oil is coming down, you're going to see everything follow. Everything follows the cost of energy. And we're going to end up having the lowest energy anywhere in the world. Please. Yeah. No, please.
8: Thank you.
0: You're from ABC. You're fake news. Go ahead.
8: To follow up on oil, can you confirm, will Iran be able to immediately sell their oil to market, and will U.S. sanctions snap back immediately if there is a delay or collapse in the talks? And then relatedly, is there any safeguard in this deal to prevent Iran from charging what they say could be fees after the 60-day extension?
0: The thing that's going to stop them from doing that, because you can't cover everything in a document, is common sense. They don't want to get bombed. They don't want to get hit. As far as sanctions are concerned, at some point, you know, we have sanctions which will never let them rebuild. They would have no money. They would be in poverty. The 91 million people would starve. So something will happen as soon as they behave. When they behave, we're going to let that go. We're going to have to. I put sanctions on a lot of people and then I let them go. A lot of countries. Yeah, please.
9: Thank you, Mr. President. My name is Shinji Abe. I'm a Japanese Yomiuri newspaper company from the Washington correspondent. My question is about the Strait of Hormuz. Did you ask other G7 nations to send military force? And what specifically are you asking of Japan? Or
0: where are you from?
9: I'm from Japan.
0: From where?
9: Japan. And is military support?
0: I just left your prime minister. Japan's doing very well. She's my biggest fan, I have to tell you. She thinks I did a great job. You have to call her and ask her. She's doing a very good job, by the way. Go ahead.
9: And military support is no longer necessary.
0: Yeah, but what do you want to know? Go ahead, just tell me. What do you want to know?
9: Okay. My question is, did you ask other G7 nations to send military force? And what specifically are you asking of Japan?
0: To send the Air Force? For what? Oh, other countries, not just Japan. No, I don't need. We don't need it. Oh, by the way, they all want to do it. They all want to do it. Every single one of them. They want to go be a part of it now. Not while the war was going on. I was a little disappointed. The UK, I said, yeah, it would be nice if you sent ships. I didn't put a hard sell on, but I said, it would be nice if you sent some ships. And the Prime Minister said, they'll be there, sir, as soon as the war is over. I said, did he just say that? I couldn't believe it, actually. Japan has offered to get involved. But, I mean, I'll be honest, Japan was not willing to get involved during the war. I asked her, I said, you want to get involved a little bit? I didn't put the heavy sell on, but They said, no, we don't want to get involved. Nobody did. We did it ourselves with Israel and with the Arab states that got hit, surprisingly hit. Yeah. Yes, please. Go ahead.
10: Thanks a lot, Mr. President. Question on Brazil. I would like to know, how was your interaction here in Evian during the G7 with the Brazilian President Lula? Did you talk about the new U.S. tariffs on Brazil? Did you talk about the U.S. designation of criminal gangs as terrorists?
0: Yeah, we did.
10: How was it?
0: I spent a lot of time with him, actually, and it's become a little rough country, right, politically. It's been a little dangerous politically. You're talking about Brazil. Yeah. It's been nasty. I hear they arrested somebody that's running for office today. I found that out after we left. I just said goodbye to him, and I heard that they arrested the Bolsonaro Jr. He was doing well in the polls, and they arrested him because he made a statement in Texas. They arrested him, or they want to arrest him. They have something out for his arrest. No, they play pretty tough. But nobody plays tougher than the United States. Look, our elections are totally rigged. We have rigged elections. Please, in the back. Yes, sir. Go ahead.
11: Thank you so much, President.
0: Thank you.
11: Sumu Sakamoto, the Asahi Shimbun. For G7, the concept of the rule of law has long been considered the core principle. During this summit, any of the leaders express any concerns on the possible violation of international law on the attack on Iran?
0: No, actually the opposite. They felt they were very dangerous. They were very relieved because they could get hit too. They were very relieved. No, we never discussed that. No, it would be the opposite. They broke the law. They killed thousands of people. They killed thousands of our soldiers and hundreds of thousands of people. Yeah, please, go ahead. Go ahead.
12: Okay. Mr. President?
0: Yes.
12: Yesterday, the Pakistan thanks for the Chinese government to help make a peace talk between Iran and the United States. So what do you think about China's work to get the United States and Iran sitting down to talk and make the deal? And the second question is...
0: Okay, let me answer the question.
12: Okay.
0: So I think China's been terrific. I told you that before. They could have been bad. They could have sat in to try and block or break the blockade. They could have sent in an oil ship with six destroyers alongside of it on each side. They didn't do that. President Xi helped me. He tried to help, and I think he probably helped get it solved. You know, they get 50% of their oil from that location. So that wasn't that easy. President Xi was fantastic. He tried to help me solve it. And he didn't give any big weaponry. I guess something, we'll find something somewhere along the line. But he didn't give any big weaponry. I can tell you that. No, I think China was, I couldn't ask for much more. Again, they were impacted because they get more than 50% of their oil from the Hormuz Strait. And no, I thought they were fantastic. Okay. How about one more question right here? Go ahead, please.
13: The latest YouGov Economist poll shows that Democrats have lost a 5-point edge on the generic congressional ballot. They just have now just a 2-point lead since February. Do you think that they're losing momentum?
0: Well, I see the Republicans in generics. You know, generics are very important. I don't know how accurate, because I see a lot of bad polls. The polls are very dishonest, just like a lot of reporters, like these people over here, are very dishonest. CNN, ABC, it's a whole group of them over there that really dishonest people. But, you know, and really networks are very dishonest. And they have to straighten themselves out or they're not going to be very successful because people don't believe them anymore. But, no, the generics are very interesting because the Republicans are coming up strong even before this. You know why? They're seeing all these lunatics, like the guy in Maine with the swastika. You know, for 10 years they've been calling me a Nazi. And now they have a Nazi running. He's got a tattoo on him. I've been denying it for 10 years. They know it's not so, but they've been calling. I don't think they could call it to me anymore, you know. One more? Go ahead, Peter. Let me finish with Peter because he's been better to me than he's been to Biden.
1: Thank you, President Trump. I have a question about this weekend. Why not stick around for the signing ceremony with this Iran peace deal?
0: I might.
1: You might?
0: Yeah, I might. But I'd rather, this is a memorandum of understanding. It's very important, but it might not be the kind of a document that I should be signing.
1: There's some element to this where you send the vice president. If it works out, great. You look like a genius for sending him. And if it doesn't work out, it's the vice president's
0: fault. I like that idea, sure. Well, this way, if it works out, I'm going to take the credit. If it doesn't work out, I'm blaming J.D. You better be careful, J.D. He's going to turn his plane around and get the hell out of here. Yeah, I like that idea. I think it's a good idea. Thank you very much, everybody. Thank you.
14: President Trump talking to reporters at the end of the G7 summit in Evian, France.
15: AP News, I'm Marcela Sanchez. President Trump and Iran's president have signed an interim agreement aimed at ending the war. Trump was answering a reporter's question as he entered a vehicle to leave France, where he was attending the Group of Seven summit. According to both countries, the agreement calls for Iran to dilute its stockpile of highly enriched uranium. It also waives U.S.-backed sanctions on Iran and lets Iran sell its oil freely in a major concession from Washington. Defense Secretary Pete Hegseth lashed out at NATO allies, announcing a six-month Pentagon review of American forces in Europe.
16: But make no mistake about it, this will be a real review. It will be designed to ensure that NATO is moving fast and irreversibly toward Europe leading.
15: Hegseth criticized European allies for failing to provide U.S. forces access to bases in Europe to launch attacks on Iran, calling it shameful. Russian officials say Ukraine launched a major drone attack on Moscow, hitting an oil refinery and disrupting flights. Russia's defense ministry claims hundreds of drones were shot down. AP correspondent Jennifer King reports the government has emptied an Everglades detention center.
17: All of the immigration detainees at the South Florida detention center known as Alligator Alcatraz have been transferred to other facilities. That's according to the Department of Homeland Security. Spokesperson Laura Biss cited concerns about hurricane season in an email that came just before government meteorologists confirmed the first tropical storm of the 2026 Atlantic season had formed in the Gulf. DHS did not say how many detainees were moved or where they're headed or whether the center was closing permanently. The ACLU and other organizations have been pressing for the tent facility in the Everglades to be shut down. I'm Jennifer King.
15: This is AP News.
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19: Coming up this morning on Washington Journal, along with your calls and comments live, we'll talk about the U.S. economic outlook and the Federal Reserve under its new chair, Kevin Warsh, with Michael Konzel of the Economic Security Project and Richard Stern of Advancing American Freedom. And then Wall Street Journal national security reporter Lara Seligman has the latest on the U.S.-Iran peace deal. And we'll talk about today's dedication ceremony for the Obama Presidential Center in Chicago with Lynn Sweet of the Chicago Sun-Times. C-SPAN's Washington Journal is next. Join the conversation live.
20: Today is Thursday, June 18th. Welcome to Washington Journal. The United States and Iran are officially in their 60-day negotiation window to end the war after President Donald Trump officially signed a hard copy of the 14-point Memorandum of Understanding in Versailles last night. Now negotiators will have about 2 months to solve decades-long tensions over Iran's nuclear capabilities, unwind layers of sanctions, and find some agreement on the Strait of Hormuz. So we want to hear from you. Are you confident in President Trump's negotiations with Iran? Here's how you join in on the conversation. Republicans, your line, 202-748-8001. Democrats, your line, 202-748-8000. Independents, your line, 202-748-8002. You can also text us at 202-748-8003. 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And you can also post on Facebook at facebook.com/C-SPAN or on X with the handle @CSPANWJ. We start this morning with Iran. Negotiations are expected to happen on Friday in Switzerland for the first time since the signing of that memorandum of understanding, where negotiators are expected to try to tackle issues like control over the Strait of Hormuz and Iran's nuclear capabilities. In a news analysis of the memorandum of understanding and the current state of negotiations when it comes to Iran, I turn to the New York Times. The headline here is Trump demanded Iran's unconditional surrender. He got a surprise instead. Bear with me while I scroll just a bit here. This is by David Sanger. It says, it was less than 15 weeks ago when President Trump, at the height of his bravado about how the war with Iran would end, declared there would be no deal with Iran except unconditional surrender. Instead, the Iranians emerged from a confrontation with the world's most powerful military, having not only survived, but with much to celebrate. It starts with the resumption of Tehran's ability to reap billions of dollars in oil sales, lifting the pressure of the struggling regime, even as negotiators prepared to begin haggling over a far more lengthy and critical document, the one Mr. Trump insisted in an interview on Sunday will arrest Iran's nuclear program for the next 15 to 20 years. For a president who prizes leverage above all else, unless that decision is just another mystery of the war. But the wording of the memorandum of understanding also suggests that over time, Iran may negotiate some permanent way to exercise sovereignty over the Strait of Hormuz. That seems in contradiction to Secretary of State Marco Rubio's declarations just a few weeks ago that anything other than the kind of free passage through the Strait that the world knew before the war was, quote, not acceptable and cannot happen. Now, President Trump yesterday in Geneva before leaving and returning to the U.S. was asked about what happens if Iran does not stick to this memorandum of understanding. Take a listen.
5: The drafts of the deal that have been floating around barely mention Iran's nuclear program. So can you explain how exactly the deal achieves that goal?
0: So when I say permanently, it should be permanently. But if it's not permanently, we will bomb them. They will be bombed, just like I bombed them on Wednesday night and Tuesday night, and was going to bomb them on Thursday night at a level that was three times greater, and they knew that. I will bomb them. Now, that's with me as president. If you have a weak, pathetic president, maybe that doesn't happen, but I can only do the job that I have to do. I have a long time to go. I have almost 3 years, close to 3 years. Time is going fast. But our country has become we're the most respected country in the world.
5: So you're threatening to bomb Iran if they don't comply, but there's nothing enforceable in the deal itself. Is that correct?
0: Doesn't have to be. I let him know. I said, look, if you don't adhere to the agreement, I don't want to do that, but we're going to bomb the hell out of you. And I don't think that they're going to veer from the agreement. What else am I going to do? Am I going to say I'm going to take you to court? Let me take you to court. Let me sue you. No, we're going to bomb the hell out of them if they violate the agreement. I don't want them to. I want them to honor the agreement. Again, the straits close up. Bad things can happen. You know, in war, terrible things happen.
20: So there was President Trump talking about what could happen if Iran didn't follow the memorandum of understanding. Obviously, now they're in that 60-day negotiation window, which officials have said could be extended. Let's turn to some phone calls. Raymond from Oxford, Michigan, a Republican. Good morning, Raymond.
2: Hello, everybody. This is Mr. May, and I am Republican. Go MAGA. Yes, I'm very confident in President Trump's dealings with Iran. He's been planning the war since the 80s, and it finally came through for him, and it didn't last too long, so I'm happy. But I had one question. How deep is the Strait of Hormuz? Is there still ships to be salvaged down there?
20: I'm not clear. I mean, the president has said that that they sunk the Iranian Navy to the bottom of the Strait of Hormuz. The Strait of Hormuz is actually quite narrow. I think it's about 21 miles long at its kind of narrowest point. But they still have to go in and demine it and all of those things. So perhaps there are some Navy ships at the bottom of, or at least somewhere kind of in the Persian Gulf.
2: Do you scuba dive? Have you ever?
20: I actually have scuba dived, yes.
2: Well, I'm sending you. Thank you. Have a great day.
20: All right. That was Raymond from Oxford, Michigan. Donnie from Italy, you're a Republican. Good morning, Donnie.
21: Hi, good morning. I'd like to say that obviously with the question that am I confident with the President Trump's deal or negotiations with the Iranians or the government. By the way, they don't know who the hell they negotiated with, because you got fractions of the government. You got the IRGC, you got the president there, you had the Speaker of the House, which they let the president of Iran or the Islamic Republic in Iran to sign the deal. But as far as the deal itself is concerned, it does not worth the paper it's written on. Because this 60 days or whatever, and by the way, we're not going to the status quo on this, on the Strait of Hormuz. And to your previous caller, when he asked about the depths of the Strait of Hormuz, I ought to say that it has the depths that the shipping has to go, the shipping lanes have to go through. The Iranian part is deeper, so the ships, they ought to unavoidably go through the Iranian territorial waters. But the deal, it was not on the nuclear. The deal was about a memorandum of understanding of ending the conflict, which the Democrats, Hakeem Jeffries and Kamala Harris, of all people, have called it a war of choice. That wasn't a war of choice. That was a war because it happened due to a weak deal that John Kerry was negotiating for 3 years, I don't know how many years, they were negotiating with these people. And the president, current president, has did it for, with 3 months. And I'm trying to, like, you know, get over all the tough talks that both sides are doing. But if they're going to honor the deal, the Iranians, I mean, it would be very nice. Because who does not love to see peace and prosperity in the Middle East?
3: All right, Donnie, since you mentioned some lawmakers, let me now turn to some lawmakers on the Hill yesterday responding to the Memorandum of Understanding after U.S. officials read it to reporters over a phone call yesterday. Take a listen now to Senator Bill Cassidy.
4: It's going to leave Iran stronger. It's going to leave our allies weaker. And it may commit U.S. taxpayer dollars. Now, Iran recognizes that they can use their leverage of the Strait of Hormuz to extract from the other countries of the world whatever they want. This is JCPOA plus. And I oppose it then, I oppose it now.
3: So that was Senator Bill Cassidy, a Republican from Texas. I want to show you the Democratic point of view. Here is Mark Kelly on MS Now yesterday reacting to the Memorandum of Understanding.
22: Well, I imagine we'll eventually see the text, and Congress should get a say in, you know, whether this is the deal we make with the Iranian government. But what I'm hearing and seeing so far in this plan, this is like total capitulation. Imagine if Joe Biden or Barack Obama signed this deal, what Donald Trump would say about it. And so if this is his plan, I think at least if Congress gets a say, this thing's a non-starter.
23: For the American people, if this deal gets signed, what will it mean for us?
22: Well, I think it emboldens the Iranians. It makes them more powerful. It gives them resources to build more ballistic missiles. It may leave them with the ability to develop a nuclear weapon. It makes the region more safe, which ultimately means that we are less safe.
3: So that was Senator Mark Kelly from Arizona, a Democrat, also critical of that MOU deal. Daryl from Columbus, Georgia, a Democrat. Good morning, Daryl.
24: Hey, Jasmine, how are you?
3: Good. How are you?
24: Doing very well. Thank you so much.
3: All right. So our question this morning is, are you confident in the president's negotiations with Iran?
24: No, this is the worst deal ever. He did all this talk in previous previous years and previous segments and stuff about Barack Obama made the worst deal and all that. This turned out to be the worst deal of all. He gonna give these people $300 billion in reparations. He gonna get $24 billion to go along with that. Now this just makes Hamas and Hezbollah and the Houthis, these guys going to be stronger than ever because they got all this money to reform and get their stuff together so they can go around terrorizing not just certain countries. They can terrorize the world now with all this money. And he's just a bad president. I mean, I know MAGA's going to call in and defend it, but they know it's bad because even the senators are starting to see it now. And they're speaking out. Cruz and some of the others are starting to speak out. So I'm glad of that.
3: Okay, so since you mentioned some of the points in the MOU, Daryl, let's just kind of go over it. You'll see in a second a graphic here on your screen. So what it does is immediately and permanent end to end the war on all fronts. That final agreement, like I said, will be reached within 60 days, though officials said that it could go longer, reopening the Strait of Hormuz. Now, on that point of $300 billion, so what it does is that it basically, I'm reading here from the actual MOU. It says the United States undertakes together with its regional partners to create a comprehensive plan agreed upon by both parties for the rehabilitation and economic development of the Islamic Republic of Iran while ensuring financing of at least $300 billion. The implementation mechanism of this plan as part of the final agreement will be formulated within 60 days there. So that, that $300 billion, officials say, one, they get it if they perform some of the duties under this MOU and they get to, you know, they show goodwill throughout that 60 days, but also they say that $300 billion will be insured by regional partners and others, not necessarily the U.S. But they do remove sanctions from oil immediately, allowing for the first time in a few decades Iran to sell their oil on the market at full price and not sell sanctioned oil to China. Patrick, a Republican from New Hampshire. Good morning, Patrick.
6: Good morning, Jasmine. How are you doing?
3: Good. How are you?
6: I'm doing all right, other than this terrible, terrible deal. I don't agree with it. I voted for President Trump every time, and I support him on a lot of things, but I cannot support this whatsoever, specifically because we lost 14 American servicemen or women, you know, in this whole conflict, and we're basically paying a ransom to the Iranian government now. And all of their people that were supposed to be free by a regime change, there ain't no regime change at all. So those people are going to have this hardline government, probably kill a lot more of them. And now what, we go back to bombing again? We had their we had our foot on their throat. Like, we were strangling them economically perfectly. And this whole Strait of Hormuz, oil business, everything, like, I understand gas prices are a lot of money. I have to put super in my car, so I understand. Like, my car's a turbo. It's expensive. In New Hampshire, it's like $5 a gallon, whatever. But finish the job. These servicemen and women died, and their families specifically asked President Trump, whatever you do, finish the job, do it right, do it once, let's get it done. I don't know. Are we out of ammunition or something? Is that why this whole ceasefire thing's been going on, off? Like, I don't know what happened in this whole conflict. Like, well, I've been watching every single second of it, so I know what happened, but I don't understand what my president that I voted for is doing. And as a Republican, it's not like Democrat for you. Vote blue no matter who. Like, I have my own opinion on things. I see right from wrong, and I disagree with this totally. So, yep, that's all I got to say.
3: All right, that was Patrick from New Hampshire, Republican. James from Tennessee, independent. Good morning, James.
7: Good morning. Thank you for taking my call. It was a disaster from the beginning. This was a war that didn't need to be. This man just started a war to stop people from talking about the Epstein files. So, you know, the Strait of Hormuz was already open. He the one caused it to be closed. What these people supposed to do, get bombed or don't retaliate no kind of way? You know, you're a bully, so you got bullied back. Thank you.
3: That was in Tennessee. Will from Baltimore, Maryland, a Democrat. Good morning, Will.
8: Good morning, Jasmine. Trump ripped up a better Obama peace plan with Iran. From what I've heard about this particular deal, Iran is eating Trump's lunch. Israel was not happy with this deal, and I can see them possibly trying to sabotage it. Now, the Trump administration can threaten to stop funding and sending arms to Israel. So why don't they do that if they don't fall in line? Personally, I'm happy with this deal because Trump's war with Iran was folly at the beginning, and his negotiation outcome is a failure. How does this Nobel Peace Prize you Trump supporters wanted to coronate him with look now? Thank you for taking my call, and have a blessed day.
3: All right, that was Will from Baltimore. George from St. Louis, Missouri, an independent. Good morning, George.
9: Yeah, thank you, thank you. Good show, as usual. I don't know. I have a different perspective. I'm not going to be quick to judgment. Let's see how this deal transgresses. People are quick to judge. We're dealing with a country that over the last 47 years has terrorized all over the world. And if they're willing to change, then this deal will become a good deal. Otherwise, like with Obama and with Trump, the deal it becomes sour because these people are religious zealots out to murder people. And as far as the ending the hostilities, the kinetic military hostilities, one must remember that the only way to really have regime change is to send boots in on the ground. Now, what kind of uproar would we have if we send boots on the ground? People don't want to see that. Can you imagine the casualties that will follow that? So what is our option? To let Iran continue to harbor murderous disaster all over the world, create a nuclear bomb, which they will do, and so you hope for the best, but you expect the worst. I don't know what more to say, but I'll tell you, the gentleman that called that said Israel's out to sabotage the deal. If bombs were coming into the United States would respond in a very, very violent way. Israel has every right, if bombs are coming into their country, to bomb Lebanon. And as Bibi Netanyahu has said, they have nothing against Lebanon. They have something against Hezbollah, who keeps shooting bombs. If Iran really wanted this to stop, they would tell their proxy to stop bombing Israel.
3: Okay, George, let's let Vice President Vance, who's part of these negotiations, leading the negotiations for the U.S. side, get a word in here. He was in New York yesterday defending the deal after that memorandum of understanding was released.
1: We haven't just cut your taxes. We haven't just seen record job creation over the past couple of months. And, of course, we know that because we had to take care of business over there in the Middle East, we've seen a little increase in gas prices. Notice how that's already coming back down. 50 cents down on the dollar just in the last couple of weeks. So what did the president said? The president said, we're going to go take care of businesses. We're going to go take care of business. Gas prices are going to come up a little bit. But when we take care of business, you know what's going to happen? Number one, gas prices are going to come down. Number two, Iran will never have a nuclear weapon. And number three, every single one of you will be safer.
3: So there was Vice President Vance defending the president's decision to go into Iran and is now talking about the benefits now that this memorandum understanding is officially signed. Jewel from Missouri, a Democrat. Good morning, Jewel.
10: Good morning. How are you doing?
3: I'm doing well. How are you?
10: I'm good. I just want to say I'm a Democrat, and I never voted for Trump, ever. Too much sense. Anyway, I just want to say the deal Obama made, they weren't getting uranium and stuff to do the nuclear bomb. They with the deal Obama made, people could go in and randomly check to make sure that Iran wasn't getting that uranium. But the moment Trump tore up the deal, that's when they started getting all that uranium. Because why would you tear up a deal and you don't have anything to replace it? And that's one thing about Trump. He goes in and he tears up everything and has nothing to replace it with. So,
3: okay, Jewel, for a second here, let me get in and just read a quick, again, New York Times article comparing Trump's deal to Obama's deal, the JCPOA from 2015. There's the headline there for you. How does Trump's deal with Iran compare? And they write that President Trump has repeatedly said that any deal he made with Iran to curtail its nuclear program would be different from the Joint Comprehensive Plan of Action that the Obama administration entered into 2015. He is not wrong. The two agreements are indeed quite different, in large part because the current deal is broad, vague, and intended as an interim agreement meant to outline the negotiating path to a fuller deal. It is nowhere near as
20: far-reaching as the earlier one, which Mr. Trump withdrew the United States from in 2018 during his first term as president. That makes them difficult to compare. The current memorandum of understanding is a general agreement to end the war and reopen the Strait of Hormuz, putting off talks about Iran's nuclear program for a subsequent round of negotiations. The Obama-era agreement, sometimes referred to as JCPOA or the Iran deal, was extremely detailed. So that's a New York Times article just summarizing some of the comparisons. You can go and look more because they lay it out pretty substantially, kind of point by point. John from Portland, Connecticut, a Republican. Good morning, John.
11: Good morning. How are you?
20: I'm doing well. How are you?
11: Good. Regarding the
20: Hey, John, can you do me a favor? Can you mute your TV?
11: Oh, sorry.

0: they're doing it. Because I hear all these comments on here, and it's just comments. If you have a solution, let's bring a solution to D.C. Let's put it on the table. We're the people. We're the voting right. Let's bring it down to D.C. and let's see what we can do. Because everything that Trump does, y'all people hate it. No matter what he does, he could solve world hunger, and you'd all hate it again. So I don't know. I mean, give the man a chance. That's all I'm asking for. And I think any American with half a brain cell should give this man a chance to try to get this junk in Iran solved. I know it'll never be solved because Iran doesn't play by the same rule books we do. But thank you for your time, and thank you, Jasmine, and keep up the good work.
1: All right, John from Portland, Connecticut, a Republican. Mary from Maryland, a Democrat. Good morning, Mary.
2: Good morning, C-SPAN. Good morning, Jasmine.
1: All right, the question this morning is, are you confident in President Trump's negotiations with Iran?
2: Hell no. First of all, they're eating the cats and dogs, J.D. Vance. How am I supposed to, with a sane mind, take this man, how am I supposed to take him serious? And Trump, please, everything he touches gets destroyed. We had a great deal. Barack Obama, that was the best one. Iran was being monitored, and they were allowing it. And they don't want a nuclear bomb. They want to have nuclear energy. Israel has nuclear bombs. And right now, Israel is still bombing people and killing people. 1,000 people have died since the ceasefire. And this administration is a joke. It's racist. It's insane. And he looks like a buffoon over there with the G7. And it's just horrible. I can't wait until we have a new president. I can't wait for the midterms because this is just disgusting. Absolutely, royally disgusting. I still hear they're eating the cats and dogs. Seriously? And Trump, he's got dementia right now. And
1: all right, that's Mary from Maryland. Leah from South Carolina, Republican. Good morning, Leah.
3: Hi, beautiful lady.
1: Hi.
3: First of all, I'm chuckling, the last caller. They want nuclear energy. Are you kidding me? Anyway, my comment, and it's short. Most of these people calling in, I don't think the way they sound that they have any military people in their family. And if you do, you and they know the real story, the real situation of what's going on over there. And, yes, I am glad President Trump is bucking up to those people. They hate us. They want us dead. They want us annihilated.
1: So do you support where negotiations are right now? Now that they have officially signed the memorandum?
3: I'm like President Trump. Those people cannot be trusted. They will sign, and the next day, boom, they're back to their old business. So they're not after nuclear energy people, okay? My military family, believe me. You don't know what's going on there. If you love your country and your kids and your families, you should thank President Trump for what he's doing with those tyrants.
1: All right, that was Lee from South Carolina. James from Grand Rapids, Michigan, a Democrat. Good morning, James.
4: Thank you so much for getting me in this morning, especially after the lady that just called. I am ex-military. I do know what's going on. You, unfortunately, because you are a white Republican, you don't want to know what's going on. Now, here it is. Any plan you take and you have a plan, you have an exit strategy before you tear up a deal that Obama had. You tore up something. Just like with health care, you take away Obamacare, and you've been talking for the last 10 years about this big, beautiful health care plan that you was going to come out with. We still haven't saw it, like we haven't saw your taxes. There's nothing that Donald Trump have done so far that he's been office that have helped anyone, Republican.

0: difference in Democrats, unless you was a billionaire. He just got on TV a month or so ago and said that, oh, we can't afford health care.
1: So, James, since we're talking about Iran this morning, let me just ask you quickly, are you supportive of where the negotiations are right now? Do you have confidence in them?
0: What negotiations?
1: They'll start the 60 days of negotiations on Friday. Technically, it's underway now, but Friday will be the first time they meet after the MOU is signed.
0: All that is just a force. He just want to get up out of there because he don't know what to do. Iran is right in their own strip.
1: All right. That was James from Grand Rapids, Michigan. Forrest from Oak Ridge, Tennessee, and Independent. Good morning, Forrest.
2: Hey, good morning. How's it going, guys? It's another beautiful day here in America. Not beautiful as far as our legislation goes and how we were embarrassed on the world stage last night into this morning. But at the end of the day, there's a lot of legwork to do. And I got a lot of key points, and I can commend the gentleman that spoke before from Michigan. And, of course, here in Tennessee, we have the old saying that you fool me once, shame on you. You fool me twice, shame on me. At the end of the day, this whole peace talk was really a slap in the face to everybody because Trump couldn't even answer simple questions from people at the G7 summit. And if you're in France, and if you ask me if you're going to make a deal with someone, I want you to be at the end of the deal signing it, correct? Are the three things that I think about that has just been the problem, not on both sides of bipartisan, but on both sides of just the aisle. We cannot have affordability or acceptance or accountability. And the fact that Trump can say verbatim that the Democrats made up the word affordability, I think affordability was in the dictionary before the Democrats even could supposedly make it a word. As a registered independent myself, I feel like we have to get back to industrializing America and taking back what's important. Now, Trump does not have himself in mind, or has himself in mind, not the American people. Barack Obama himself, today, I believe, is having his wonderful, wonderful presidential opening, or his memorial opening. I can't remember. I'm half asleep because I stood up all night watching G7 summit. Cause I was just
1: it's the opening of his presidential center, which we will be covering on C-SPAN. I'll have more for you that later.
2: Yes. The way Obama carries himself when it comes to the military, it comes to, everybody says, Trump could not even make an appointment or make the time to welcome our fallen soldiers back. Everyone across the country, wake up, y'all. Wake up to the fact that...
1: Well, the president did go to Dover to receive some of the members who fell in the Iran war, as did Vice President.
2: Yes, ma'am. Yes, ma'am. I completely understand that. But when our young men and women, though, do not have the simple fact that we can, in this country, not respect our veterans and respect the same grit that comes from Tennessee and the same grit that the bomb at Y-12 and Oak Ridge National Laboratory, that same grit and that determination, that breed of cat, that generation, that's the generation that I miss, my grandpa's generation. My grandpa was retired from Y-12 and was an Army Corps engineer, worked for Aramco in Saudi Arabia. So I know the pressures of war, but at the end of the day, it comes down to accountability. We cannot hold people accountable. And in this country, and the rule of law, supposedly, if we hide behind a facade and hide behind our Senate seats and hide behind and do nothing, then we fall for anything. Right here in my state, Tennessee, how can you say that the congressional district map can be redrawn when Justin Pearson is one of the most ferocious, most stand-up guys I know because he stands up for the truth? We cannot have this fake truth and this, like I say, fake news. And on a world stage for him to call out ABC and say, oh, you're fake news, and discredit them is a shame on him and a shame on how he talks to people.
1: All right. That was Forrest from Tennessee. Paul from Florida, Republican. Good morning, Paul.
3: Good morning. Obviously, people forgot what was going on in 2015. And even your New York Times reporter, or writer did a poor job in doing investigation on his article. If you go to AI, it tells you that Iran refused to allow the UN inspectors to go in and inspect their nuclear weapon sites. They refused different areas. They postponed them by 24 days. Obama's deal was a horrible deal. And that person who said that beautiful building, he should go to Chicago and talk to the people there. They think it's hideous. And could you please tell Obama to pay his contractors? Shame on him for not paying his contractors. And for the gentleman who said that Trump's taxes, those were leaked. Democrats said it was full of crime-ridden. He wasn't paying his taxes. And what happened after they got released illegally? crickets. There was nothing there. Thank you for your time.
1: That was Paul from Florida, Republican. Rob from New York, a Democrat. Good morning, Rob. The question this morning is, are you confident in President Trump's negotiations with Iran?
4: Good morning.
1: Good morning.
4: Oh, can you hear me?
1: Yes.
4: Oh, great. I'm sorry. I think that someone had commented earlier that that Trump could cure hunger, and he wouldn't know that we wouldn't give him any credit. Democrats wouldn't give him any credit. But if I remember correctly, he cut aid and cut the food that we give to the hungry, to people who are starving in Africa. He cut that aid. So not only did he not cure world hunger, but he's contributed to it. But that's not the point of this conversation here this morning. You know, he's been grasping at straws, this president, trying to resolve this Strait of Hormuz and Iran quagmire. I think at one point, if I remember correctly, he said that when the Iranians first said they're going to charge a toll on the Strait of Hormuz, he suggested that he would be their partner. He has grasping at straws. This, I think that this is really sort of a cut and run, that this deal. And it's a face-saving measure. You know, I think the Obama deal was stronger and should have been kept in place. And the parts that the Iranians were not cooperating with, which was, you know, major the inspections of their nuclear, that's what he should have gone after. He should have left it alone and gone after that part of the agreement. And he should have piggybacked on Obama's agreement. But this man, you know, could not. And, you know, lastly, I don't think we've ever had a president who was tax exempt. I don't get why we don't hear more from the Democrats, or perhaps even a piece of your show, to deal with this whole business of, from what my understanding is, a judge was about to deny the claim about whatever it was that the lawsuit was about to be thrown out that Trump brought against basically our government. And it was about to be thrown out, and he quickly settled for the $1.8 billion slush fund, and which I understand the Republicans rightly.
1: Okay, Rob, I'm going to jump in here since we are talking about Iran this morning, but we'll have open forum later to talk about other issues that aren't this one. Virginia from California Independent.
5: That's my train of thought here. I'm so sorry. President Trump's negotiations with Iran, I have no confidence in him as our president or on any other level of handling any kind of transactions. Thank you.
1: All right, that was Virginia from California. Two state names. Virginia from California and Independent. Two callers before said that during, under the JCPOA, there was no inspection of Iran's nuclear facilities. I'm looking at a Carnegie Endowment article from 2017 when the Trump administration started to accuse Iran of not living up to the spirit of the agreement. And they say that the IAEA, which is the Nuclear Enforcement Agency's quarterly reports, have specifically confirmed that its personnel have been given the required access rights, including the unique JCPOA provisions described above and the additional protocols complementary access provisions. So they were given some ability to inspect it under the JCPOA. That is from a Carnegie Endowment article from 2017. Dom from Iowa, Republican. Good morning, Dom.
6: Good morning. I believe in what Trump is doing. He's doing right. He's given them a chance. And that if they do right, you know, with opening up the strait, no nuclear, stop funding the terrorists, you know, that'll go a long ways. But he didn't have any choice. They had one bomb that they got that would reach the United States. And now, if you know your bomb equipment, they had one bomb that would
1: reach the United States. Hey, Dom, can I get you to mute your TV quickly? I can hear myself in the background. Okay, go ahead.
6: And they had one bomb that would reach the United States. Okay, you know where that would go. It'd either go New York or D.C. And he had no choice. It was within about 2 weeks on that. And he can always add on to that agreement he made for the other on that. Well, that's about all I've got to say. I mean, people need to open up their eyes and see it for what it is and quit downgrading him because he knows what he's doing.
1: All right, this is Don from Iowa. John from Alabama, a Democrat. Good morning, John.
7: Good morning. How are you doing?
1: I'm doing well. How are you?
7: Oh, fine. I'm fine. I looked at the listened to the speech that Donald Trump gave the other day about the agreement. But I hear some people go back 47 years ago and talk about Iran is a terrorist group, a terrorist threat. But I look at the history of Iran, and in 1947, that's when the United States General Assembly, they placed the Jews over in the state of Palestine, and there broke out a civil war, and they have been fighting ever since. There were over 70,000 Arabs who fled or was displaced and went to other countries. None of the Arab countries agreed with the placing Israel or the Jews from Europe over in that area. Now, since they have been there, this is you have to look at history. You can't look at 100 days ago or just 20 years ago. This is a history. Since they have been there, they have committed genocide further against the Palestinians over the last 4 years. Now they're moving over to Lebanon. They will continue this march into the Arab world until they have secured that part of northern Africa. This is what's going on. I mean, you're looking at little small details, or you're looking at something that this is what I have researched and what I found out. So Israel is a terrorist, not Lebanon. These folks are defending themselves. Israel has over 100,000 people over in Lebanon.
1: All right, John,
7: now.
1: Let me actually get in here now so we can take a listen to what Senator Chuck Schumer said from the Senate floor yesterday as news was percolating about this memorandum of understanding.
8: One administration official told CNN people shouldn't read too much into the language of the memorandum of understanding. Can you believe it? There's something out there, and they say don't believe it, but they won't tell us what it is. The American people have a right to know what it is. The Congress has a right to know what it is. And they said, another administration official, what's more important than the actual document, he said, is the understandings we have with each other. What are they? We need to know. It is just outrageous, outrageous that the administration is now saying that whatever's in the MOU is not the real agreement. This is foreign policy by clown car, except it's dangerous. The Trump administration insists that this understanding will bring peace, but they refuse to release the text officially and then say we shouldn't give the memo too much weight because there are secret side negotiations that are more important. How deceptive. How nasty. How dangerous for the American people. I call on Trump to brief Congress, release the official text of the so-called understanding to the public, and disclose any secret deals to the American people immediately. If there are secret side deals, we ought to know about them. American people have a right to know about them in this dangerous world. So why is the administration deliberately deceiving the American people by saying, well, what's in this agreement, or what at least been published in this agreement, is not true? The administration is deliberately deceiving the American people because they're afraid it will show that Trump has capitulated and been taken advantage of, that Iran has gotten the better of this deal because Trump didn't know what it was, what his goals were when he began it, and kept going back and forth, back and forth, back and forth about what it should be, what it is, what is happening. So I say to Donald Trump, stop keeping the American people in the dark.
1: So that was Senate Minority Leader Chuck Schumer before that MOU was released and a hard copy was signed by President Trump last night in Versailles. This morning, we're asking you, are you confident in the president's negotiations with Iran as they enter the 60-day stretch to find some resolution and ultimately end the Iran war? John from North Dakota Independent. Good morning, John.
9: Hello. Hi, gorgeous. My thing is, I listen to this rambling speech he did yesterday, and that just made no sense to me whatsoever. I'm sorry, but...
1: Are you talking about the president's comments in at the G7?
9: Yes, correct. And I have absolutely zero confidence in this guy's ability to do anything. Look, you know, one of his ideas was to go into Iran and attack their, you know, weapons, right? Their ballistic missiles. Yesterday says, okay, I guess it's okay if Iran has some ballistic missiles over there. This must have been a shock, like to Israel, to Saudi Arabia, and what's he doing? You know, I thought that was one of our goals, was to knock that stuff out. Plus now he's giving these guys, making it possible for these guys to have $300 billion to do what? This is a terrorist nation. They should not be trusted to do anything. That's about all I have to say this morning.
1: All right, that was John from North Dakota. Now, yesterday at G7, President Trump, I'm reading a political article now that says he lambasted critics who accused him of caving to Iran, calling them stupid and arguing that prolonging the war could lead to an international depression. He says there's not one nation that came to us and said, please keep dropping bombs on them. Please keep dropping bombs on them. The stupid people say that, Trump said, at the close of the G7 summit in France. The one thing I didn't want to see is I didn't want to see economic catastrophe. Every time we talked about the possibility of peace, the stock market shot up like a rocket ship. He later said that he didn't want to be remembered as somebody like Herbert Hoover. Let's take a listen to him now defending the deal and denying that the U.S. would be paying into that $300 billion fund that Iran would get if they perform other parts of the deal.
10: Well, it's been reported that it includes a $300 billion
11: it's false.
10: Fund funded by Gulf allies. That's
11: no,
10: false.
11: It's false. People, you can invest if you want. I mean, what am I going to do, say nobody's ever allowed to invest? No, we're not investing. We're not putting up 10 cents. And people can decide to do that, but that's up to them. I mean, do you want me to say nobody's ever allowed to invest in a country? I'll say it with Egypt. Nobody's allowed to invest in Egypt. Am I supposed to say that?
10: I'm asking whether...
11: We are not investing in it, and we do not have a fund.
10: Are you asking Gulf countries?
11: No, I'm not. I'm not. If they do it, fine. But I would say they won't be doing it for a while until they find out the behavior. It's a behavior thing. But we are not investing. That's a false story that got picked up incorrectly. Nobody could have made this deal. I mean, the JCPOA done by Obama... He handed him $1.7 billion in cash, gave him hundreds of millions of dollars, gave him billions and billions of dollars, but he gave him $1.7 billion in cash, green cash from banks, into a Boeing 757 and flew it into Iran. And they stood at the plane. I have pictures of it, like, oh my God, look at this money he's giving us. He tried to bribe his way out. I didn't do that. Nobody mentions that. $1.7 billion and hundreds of millions of dollars. They tried to bribe their way out of it. And you know what the Iranians did? They laughed at Obama and they said he's a stupid son of a bitch. Okay, thank you very much, everybody.
12: Thank you, guys. Thank you, guys.
1: So that was President Trump denying the existence of that $300 billion fund. I'm looking now at an Axios article that, again, is the text of the agreement, which was read out to reporters on a phone call by U.S. senior officials. Number six says the United States of America undertakes with its regional partners to develop a definitive, mutually agreed plan with at least $300 billion for the reconstruction and economic development of the Islamic Republic of Iran. The mechanism for implementation of this plan will be finalized as a part of the final deal within 60 days. All required licenses, waivers, and permissions needed for the relevant financial transactions will be granted by the United States of America. U.S. officials say that it is not America investing in this fund. It will be regional partners within the Persian Gulf. But one thing that does happen immediately in this memorandum is that Iran is able to sell their oil on the market without sanctions. James from Akron, Ohio, a Democrat. You are next. Good morning, James. The question this morning is your confidence in President Trump's negotiations with Iran as they enter the 60-day period.
13: Well, I have no confidence, first of all. Let me say this. A caller called in just a little bit ago and said that if Trump cured cancer, none of the Democrats would support him. Well, Harvard was, they said, weeks to months away from curing cancer, and he canceled their funds coming from the government, so they would have to end that program. Now, let's go to Iran. Obama gave up $1.7 billion, part of money that the United States owed Iran. Donald Trump has given Iran $200 billion that repair the damage.
1: They're establishing a fund for that's $300 billion that would theoretically be created by invested in by the Gulf states. But keep going.
13: Well, it's more than $300 billion for that whole fund, but $200 billion of that is more or less reparations. It's not money. It's not Iran's money. And then there's $25 billion more money for some other repairs. It's about $400 billion when it's all done. And we talk about reparations. It takes $300 million to give reparations to black people in America. $300 million, not billion. And they refuse that. And here we are. We don't have health care. But we can give $300 billion to somebody. And you can say it's not real money right now because it's being negotiated. Well, how about negotiating $300 billion for health care in America? Let's start negotiating on that. Thank you.
1: All right, James from Ohio. Larry from Independence, Oregon, an independent. Good morning, Larry.
14: Yes. Yes. Well, I for one, support our president, Trump. And for one prime reason is he's been a very highly successful businessman as in private life. And we don't often get that kind of experience at the presidential level in this country. And I respect his thinking in his ability to negotiate. And it may appear on the surface that the deal may be inequitable to some Democrats, which I've been hearing on your program. But there's always going to be a reason with Trump's thinking. He's playing chess when most other people are playing checkers. And I'll support the guy right down the line. We need more politicians like him that have that kind of experience. Thank you.
1: All right. Jimmy from North Carolina, a Democrat.
12: Yes, thank you.
1: Good morning.
12: I don't support you. Good morning. How are you doing?
1: Good. All right, go ahead.
12: All right. Good morning. I don't think that the deal that the president signed was a good deal for the United States. It was a great deal for Iran. $300 billion, and he's supposed to be the kind of person that knows how to make a good deal. Yeah, he knows how to make a good deal to line his pockets. Since he became president, he's profited and pocketed more money. His bank account has grown exponentially. He is very good at covering up what he's doing because he has mega people that don't really see the big picture, don't see what this guy's doing. Anybody that can say he's doing a great job must not be looking at the same person that I'm looking at, because I don't see him doing anything great. I see him figuring out a way to get out of the Iran war that he started and wind up with the American people paying for the damage that he...
1: Okay, Jimmy, let me actually get into this $300 billion fund, because a lot of folks have talked about it this morning, just to give some more details, though not so many are available. I'm looking at this exclusive from Reuters. It says Iran deal includes $300 billion fund, excuse me, this ad, more than half of which already committed, source says. Bear with me while I scroll just for a moment. Now it says a $300 billion private fund designed to trigger investment into Iran is outlined in the U.S.-Iran framework agreement, and more than half of that sum has already been committed. A source with direct knowledge of the deal told Reuters the fund is designed to give both sides an economic incentive to conclude a final deal of the war, said the source, who spoke on condition of anonymity because a plan has not yet been announced as Washington and Tehran prepare to sign on Friday. Bear with me one more time while I scroll. Now, it says that the new fund is a private investment vehicle, not a reconstruction or reparations program, and will not include any government money or grants, the source said, adding that the companies based in the U.S., the Gulf states, the Gulf Arab states, Asia, South America, and Africa have agreed to commit financing. So it says it's not reconstruction or reparations, but a private investment vehicle. That is, of course, one source. I'm sure we'll learn more about how that fund works out during the 60 days of negotiations, but just some more details on that. Lynn from Columbia, Maryland, an independent. Good morning, Lynn.
15: Hey, we got to be on the winning side this time because we're on the same side as Al-Qaeda. The new government in Syria, Mr. al-Sharia, is Al-Qaeda. In fact, the FBI has not yet taken down the wanted poster from the internet for this guy as like a major terrorist.
1: Okay, so let me hop in here and ask you, just reroute you back to the question. When it comes to Iran, do you support the president's negotiations and where they're at?
15: Negotiations, and I love the fact that we're on the same side as Al-Qaeda, the new government of Syria, and I also love the fact that the Israelis are treating ISIS fighters in their hospitals. You can read that on the internet. They boast about that. So it's really good we're on the same side as the Al-Qaeda terrorists this time. And if people out there are confused, it's because you can't tell the players without a scorecard and you don't have a clue. He's playing 5D chess.
1: All right. That's Lynn from Columbia, Maryland. Renee from Virginia, Democrat. All right, Renee, we've got 20 seconds left.
16: You better tell that orange man to stop trying to get black. Bye. He's getting black. Trump getting black.
1: Brandon from Kentucky, a Republican. Good morning.
17: Hi. Hello, ma'am. My name is Brandon Tarrant, and personally for me, I feel like Trump is doing an amazing job. I feel like he is doing such an amazing job. I feel like we're going to make sure that we get pulled out of Iran perfectly. But I have a
1: We absolutely do not condone that language on this program, and I don't appreciate the tone in which it was said. Rich from New York, Republican.
18: Yes, how are you doing today?
1: Hi, Rich.
18: I always thought that the United States confiscated the Iranian money way back in the day when they
19: WCSPFM Washington
18: started having sort of a problem, international problems, and they all agreed with that. And we seized their money and kept it and we froze it. But then I think the money they're talking about now is giving it back to Iran as part of the deal. That's their money. We stopped their money from going to them because of they were doing some nasty things. And anyhow, during that time, they all agreed on that. Our government agreed on it to freeze their money. That's how we alienate certain countries when they're dealing in politics on that level, I guess. Is it true or not true? I'm not sure.
1: Well, the money that was given back to Iran under the JCPOA was the money. It was like interest on the money that we had held because of their behavior. The president says that no money will be given to Iran under this deal directly in the same way that it was given under the JCPOA. But we know that one thing that will happen immediately under this deal is that Iran will be able to sell their oil on the market free of sanctions for the first time in decades. That theoretically could net them billions of dollars.
18: Yeah, but I'm still confused about the $600 billion or $300 billion at the time when I heard that it was frozen.
1: Are you talking about under the JCPOA or?
18: I'm not sure about the technical name for it. I just know that.
1: Like, are you talking about the money that the Obama administration gave back to Iran, or are you talking about money now?
18: Yeah, the Obama administration gave him money back.
1: So that was Iran's money.
18: Iran back.
1: Yeah, simply said, that was Iran's money and interest gained from holding Iran's money. That was part of the agreement with the JCPOA, is that they would be returned.
18: And they got the whole
1: basically unfrozen those unfrozen assets. Let me find an article so I can give you the specific. I don't want to tell you something incorrectly. But that was I'll come back to it and read it in a second once we find a good article for you. Alice from Colorado, Republican. Good morning, yeah. Alice.
20: Good morning. Jasmine, first of all, I want to tell you, I really like all the moderators, but you are especially refreshing. You're a wonderful moderator.
1: Thank
20: and
1: you
20: very
1: much.
20: Kind to people, too. The reason I'm calling is I am a Republican, and I support President Trump in many ways, but not in all ways. But the main thing I'm calling about is that just earlier, a call from California came through. And I truly believe it was an AI-generated call. It was short and sweet, and it sounded, I just have a real in-tune about that. So I would love you to, you know, study that, because I think AI could cause a lot of problems on the program. So thank you so much.
1: All right. Alice from Colorado, Republican. Carrie from Wisconsin, a Republican. Good morning, Carrie.
21: Good morning. Actually, it appears that Trump has totally capitulated and given in to Iran, first of all. But let me say that listening to a lot of News Nation people last night, great channel, by the way, folks, both sides, the best conclusion that I can come from listening to a lot of people is that it was a noble goal to go into Iran, to try to, you know, deal with a problem that's been 50 years in the making. Even Mike Pence, who has every reason to hate Donald Trump, who did nothing when people were shouting, hang Mike Pence on January 6th a couple years ago, I wish someone would play a clip of him. When the war in Iran started, or a couple weeks after it, Pence said that he admired Trump. I'm not sure if he used the exact word admired, but he was, you know, pleased with Trump and basically admired Trump for having the guts to try it, which nobody else has done it. So it was a noble goal, but it appears that there's some incompetency or in our government, whether it's the Defense Department or intelligence or whatever. First of all, people say
1: all
21: that...
1: All right, Carrie, I'm going to give you about 10 more seconds here because we've got to go to break.
21: Okay. Fair enough. Oh, now what was I going to say?
1: I'm sorry.
21: Oh, shoot. Oh, my gosh.
1: All right, well, we'll have open forum later, Carrie. Hopefully you can call back in. But later in the program, we'll get to the latest when it comes to the U.S. and Iran's peace deal with the Wall Street Journal's national security reporter, Laura Siegelman. But first, with Federal Reserve Chair Kevin Warsh holding on interest rates, we'll discuss that and topics related to the economy with Economic Security Project's Mike Cozzanel and Advancing American Freedom's Richard Stern. Stay with us.

0: Sunday on C-SPAN's Q&A. As the Supreme Court's term draws to a close, we go behind the scenes of the nation's highest court with SCOTUS blog editor Sarah Isker. She discusses her new book, Last Branch Standing, and offers insight into how the court operates. In the second of a two-part conversation, Ms. Isker talks about the power of Chief Justice John Roberts, the personalities and influence of the other justices, and her relationship with Justice Elena Kagan, who was dean of Harvard Law School when Ms. Isker was a student.
1: We became quite close. I write in the book about a time that we were walking back from lunch together, and she is the best writer on the court. She is brilliant. It's hard to encapsulate just the high IQ we're talking about here. So we're walking back from lunch. What am I supposed to say to this person who is so above me in terms of knowledge and ability? And so I was like, if you could pick between Attorney General and Supreme Court Justice, what would you pick? And of course she's like, oh God. And she's like, what do you think? And I was like, Attorney General. And she's like, absolutely.
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2: 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Justices Ketanji Brown Jackson and Amy Coney Barrett discuss their recent memoirs. And Justice Neil Gorsuch talks about the children's book he wrote about the heroes of the American Revolution. 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
3: Joining us now to talk about both Iran and the economy is my roundtable of guests, Mike Konzel, Economic Security Project, the Senior Director of Policy and Research there, and also Richard Stern from Advancing Freedom, the Vice President of the Institute for Free Enterprise. Both of you guys, thank you so much for being with me this morning.
4: Thank you for having us on.
3: All right, so this will be open to whoever wants it. Let's talk about the Iran deal. Officially signed yesterday at Versailles, the deal would reopen the Strait of Hormuz and lift the blockade. What immediate and long-term impacts will this deal have if it holds?
4: Well, you know, here's the thing about this. We don't really know exactly what the details are. We've got the leaked draft. We have a lot of speculation about exactly what's going on. Look, for my colleagues and I, the most concerning thing is the $300 billion so-called reconstruction fund. Now, look, the president said that this is not U.S. money, but at the same time, the draft certainly makes it sound like American companies are going to be taking money they could spend on developing jobs here in America, and instead will be investing it in Iran with the Iranian regime. If that happens, it's an absolute betrayal of the American public, of American workers, American families. Beyond that, of course, we have no guarantees that this is going to get rid of their nuclear weapons program or their ballistic missile program. So, you know, from our standpoint looking at this, it looks like the job is half done, but not fully done, and this cost might come back to bite Americans now and into the future.
3: But on the other side of that, Mike, I mean, oil prices have already fallen to a three-month low. I saw an article this morning that gas prices are finally under $4 for the first time since March. Should Americans be celebrating where we are right now?
5: Well, when you lose a war, you tend to have a bad arrangement afterwards. I mean, look, I think this is probably going to be a worse deal than what President Obama was able to secure 11 years ago. I think the American people have been paying a high price for it. It does not seem like there have been strong strategic objectives at any point in this, so it does not surprise me that they don't know what they want and how they're going to get there. You know, as President Trump said, the world may run out of oil in 4 weeks. That's a little aggressive, but, you know, we've been running down reserves. I think Americans, you know, canceling summer trips because of high energy prices and high travel prices for what can best be described as a very incoherent war that we've ran against the Iranian government without really clear end goals in sight, really clear strategies, even communicated to the people, but even by the reporting communicated themselves. So it doesn't surprise me that Americans are not happy about this war and probably want an exit ramp. I hope there's one that leaves us more secure than less, so I do worry about that.
3: Now, I want to invite our viewers to join in on the conversation. We're talking about Iran. We'll eventually get to the economy. Your lines this morning, folks, are Republicans. Your lines are 202-748-8001. Democrats, your line, 202-748-8000. Independents, your line, 202-748-8002. Start calling and I'll return to questions shortly. I want to talk about the economic impact of the war. Earlier this month, the Labor Department reported that consumer prices rose to 4.2% in May, from up from a year earlier at 3.8%, and that was the third straight monthly increase. What's the primary cause of that increase, the Iran war? And now that the MOU is in place, should Americans expect that number to come down?
4: So it does seem like it certainly is because of the price and energy spikes because of the war. However, we've had oil prices fluctuate around even as low as they are right now during the middle of the war. So it's been partly speculation about how the war will end, how much traffic there will be afterward. There are still reserves that have been being drawn down, but they've been there. So, you know, the price has really been kind of almost a polymarket bet on when the war will end and how it will end. It certainly harmed American consumers. It certainly stunted growth. At the same time, though, because of the One Big Beautiful Bill and the reforms in there, we've gotten more oil out of the ground in America. We've gotten oil out of the ground in Venezuela. We've had deregulation that's made it easier to get energy resources out. So while that's helped, the war, of course, has gone in the other direction. With the end of the war, you might have a short-term drop in oil prices, but again, this gets back to, are we effectively paying taxes on ships getting out of the Strait of Hormuz? Is the peace going to be durable? Will Iran be in a position to hold the world hostage afterward? These are going to be what determines oil prices, not a month from now, but 6 months and a year from now.
3: Should Americans expect relief, not just, I mean, obviously gas pumps is going to be a place, but we're talking about, you know, folks are also concerned about grocery prices. Farmers are concerned about fertilizer prices, obviously a commodity that comes out of the Strait of Hormuz. Where else could Americans see some financial reprieve because of this continuing negotiations with Iran, but stopping of the kinetic strikes?
5: Yeah, absolutely. So, I mean, the Iran war wiped out a year and a half of wage gains for Americans. There's been no real wage growth under this administration, which had been doing pretty good up until the war in Iran, at which point energy prices in particular were the big drivers of the pickup in inflation you mentioned. Now, hopefully, as that stabilizes, energy prices will come down, and that will help, you know, slow down price growth. But as you said, there's all these second-order effects on things like fertilizer, which goes to food prices, that will ping pong around the economy through the rest of the year. So I don't think the second order effects will all be negative for consumers, unfortunately, which is why they should be asking themselves what were the goals of this war and whether or not we try to achieve them as a result of the price they've had to pay for it.
3: All right, I want to get to the Kevin Warsh of it all, but let's take some phone calls first. Greg from Glen Allen, Virginia, an independent. You're next, Greg. Good morning.
6: Good morning. So this is a very frustrating issue because we haven't had a correction in the economy for like 25 years. We almost had one in 2008. But the problem is we keep talking about everything in the short term, the war in Iran. The problem has been our bad economic policy over the last 25 years. I can't believe that the Fed is not going to raise interest rates with the inflation the way it's going up. We need an increase in the interest rates to contract the money supply. The problem is we got too much money flowing through the economy. There needs to be a contraction. Nobody wants to do it. The politicians all want to get reelected. And so everything we think about is in the short term. When is somebody going to start actually thinking about good economic policy for the next 10, 15, 20 years and quit thinking about everything in terms of what do I need to get reelected in November? Thank you.
3: All right, perfect segue into my next section, but why don't you guys answer that first?
4: Yeah, so I actually agree with a lot of this. You know, the Congress has been writing checks they can't cash for a long time, promising free benefits that they don't have the money for. How have they been financing it? They've been pushing the Fed to increase inflation and use the inflation you're feeling at home of grocery prices, gas prices, as the financing mechanism for promises from politicians for free things that can't materialize. And I think that's absolutely been a drag on the economy for generations, let alone the last 25 years. But, you know, I do think there's some encouraging signs. You know, I think a lot of the stagnant job growth was because of tariffs. A lot of those are going to be gone because of the court decision. We've had generational tax reform, deregulation. You're already seeing that pick up in investment. You've seen 500,000 jobs created in the last 3 months since the tariffs are gone, since the tax bill took shape. I think all of those are cause for optimism. But look, I agree. We've got to cut government spending and get the Fed back to doing monetary policy, not financing politicians' promises.
5: I wouldn't say that that characterized the last 25 years, most of which was spent with higher than expected unemployment and lower than expected inflation. It wasn't until 2021 where we really did have a serious inflation problem in this country. How we land that plane has obviously been a big issue over the last 2 years. I think coming into 2025, there's a lot of runway for inflation to normalize. I think from the tariffs to now, between tariffs and mass deportation and a big fiscal impulse I think was poorly timed and poorly thought through, to now the war in Iran, I think the Trump administration has made the job much more difficult for its new central banker, Kevin Warsh.
3: Speaking of Kevin Warsh, that's my next question. He held his first news press conference yesterday as the new chair of the Federal Reserve. What did we learn about him in that press conference? And what did we learn about the way that he's going to lead the Fed going forward?
4: So I think he's stalwart. You know, he believes what he believes. I think he's an open book on this. And that's exactly what you want in somebody that's running the Federal Reserve. You want someone who tells it like it is, that's reliable, the markets can predict things around. You know, there's obviously been a lot of question about Fed independence, about whether the president would be able to force the new bank, you know, the new bank chair into reducing rates. Again, as I was just talking about, to finance government deficits at the expense of raising inflation on the American public. He sounds like he doesn't want to do that, right? He's holding interest rates steady for now. He implied that there might be a rate hike later in the year or even early next year. And all of that sounds like he wants to get the Fed back to doing good monetary policy. And again, not just casually letting inflation fall on the American public and allowing politicians to run unending deficits.
5: It seems like Kevin is approaching it gradually. He obviously wants to do big reforms there, but he emphasized the continuity, emphasized the fact that he had already been there. He knew his colleagues, he knew people in the building during his press conference. He himself did not submit what's called forward guidance or like economic projections on where interest rates may go in the future, though, as he said, encouraged his colleagues to do so. So while he has talked about making big reforms there, he's doing a series of task force to kind of roll that out over the next year. And so we weren't sure if it was going to be a much more aggressive, like almost like Doge-like takeover of the place, or if it was going to be more institutional. He emphasized like family disagreements of members on the committee that he's alongside. So more gradual, more accommodating to the institution, but obviously has very strong opinions about it and seeks to carry them out.
3: Let's actually take a listen to the new Fed chair yesterday during that press conference when he announced that he would hold rates where they are.
7: As you saw a few moments ago, the committee decided to maintain the target range for the Fed funds rate at 3.5% to 3.75% in support of the Fed's dual mandate. The committee also reaffirmed its policy of maintaining ample reserves in the banking system. Economic activity is expanding at a solid pace, despite elevated uncertainty that owes in part to the conflict in the Middle East. Productivity growth and capital investment, both strong. Job gains have kept pace with the workforce, and the unemployment rate has changed little. We recognize that inflation has been running well ahead of the Fed's long-stated inflation goal of 2%. That's been going on for more than 5 years. Persistently high prices are a burden for the American people. But the recent past need not be prologue. I am pleased to report that members of the FOMC are unambiguous and unanimous. This committee will deliver price stability.
3: So that was Kevin Warsh. Now, obviously the president wants him to eventually slash these interest rates. How long can he go without doing it, knowing that that core inflation, or the CPI rather, is at 4.2% up? And when could we see him perhaps do a rate cut?
4: So I think politically, he can honestly keep rates where they are as long as he wants. And the reason I say that is, you know, I think we've seen from the president, he'll try to push the bank around. He, of course, like all politicians, wants lower rates because it feels good in the moment. The inflation gets you on the back end, like the hangover after the night of the bar. But, you know, so I think Warsh, right, of course, being his pick, Trump's not going to fire him. Trump doesn't want to have that kind of argument, doesn't want to look like he's disagreeing with him. Now, on the flip side, the question of could we see lower interest rates, let's see what productivity does. You know, we've got the AI revolution going on. Again, we've got massive deregulation. We've got tariffs being removed. We have once-in-a-generation tax reform. Tax reform that finally corrects a century of what have been double penalties on investing in America that are gone for the first time in 100 years. So let's see what that does for productivity. If it's a massive productivity boost, we've got jobs being created like the last 3 months, then you might see rates come down. But I think at the moment it's an open question after all of these amazing pro-growth reforms exactly when they'll take shape and how well they'll take shape.
5: It is almost certainly we're going to have a hike before we have a cut, if one had to guess, and if, as the financial markets are currently guessing. So 6 months ago, when there was a lot of pressure President Trump was putting on the central bank to cut rates, the case for a cut was, I think, a little bit more clear-cut. Unemployment had been increasing a little bit. Job growth was essentially zero. So there's real concerns about the economy slowing down. In addition, inflation looked much more contained. Over the last 6 months, inflation measures have been picking up, and it's not just the war in Iran. It's across a lot of different ways economists kind of cut the data and look at it to try to understand underlying price pressures. In addition, job growth has picked up. I think economists are genuinely uncertain what the driver is. I think there's some evidence something's going on with immigration. It could be really from the tariffs, though there's still a lot of uncertainty from in the courts about where the tariffs will ultimately land. And so the case for a cut has gotten a lot weaker, both on the job side and on the inflation side. So I think it's it would have been hard for Warsh not to be a more hawkish, have a more hawkish stance than the central bank had a year ago. In addition, you know, it's a voting body. He's just one person on it, though he does chair it. And overall, I think members turned to a slightly more hawkish decision, and you've seen it in their statements as well.
3: Right. It was a unanimous decision to keep rates where they are. Richard from Star Lake, New York, and Independent. Good morning, Richard.
8: Hi.
3: Hi.
8: I think the comment that I have is this discussion going back and forth, I'm not sure that anybody really knows where everything is going to end up. I think the reason for my call is to just express my disappointment in the Congress. I don't even know what they think. And more specific, I'm really disappointed in John Thune. I thought he came in, I did have some respect for him. I thought he was going to be a person who could at least run up the middle and make reasonable commentary. He hasn't said a word. He's letting things go by. And I really don't know what he thinks, and I think that's the purpose of my call. I really am sorry about that. Thank you.
4: You know, so.

0: last 100 years, Congress has turned increasingly into an advisory body to an imperial presidency. So, look, I agree. I want to see a Congress that's more assertive, that takes a, you know, real responsibility over its Article I authorities. I would like to see it return to the way the founders had intended, where our representatives really did the work for us, and they didn't just let one person dominate policymaking in D.C.
1: I'll say, I don't know the actual names, and I apologize, but sitting Republican senators in, I think, Texas and Louisiana.
2: Bill Cassidy, John Cornyn.
1: Yes, both lost their primaries, I believe, is the right way to describe it, because Trump didn't like them, right? So how is a Senate majority leader, how can you really exercise discipline over your coalition, try to be a co-equal branch to the executive, just even do things the president doesn't necessarily want you to do, if safe sitting members who have a pretty conservative record, as far as I can tell, can get knocked out in a primary? They're all terrified of Trump, as well they should be, because they can lose their jobs in a primary. So until that changes, until there's a more healthy dynamic there, and I have no idea how you do it on the Republican side, I would expect it to be a largely ineffectual body.
2: David from New Jersey, an independent. Good morning, David.
3: Yes, good morning. Thank you for taking my call. I mean, obviously, the current cause of the most acute recent catastrophe in our economy is Iran, and I believe that it's really a tale of two presidents. You have one president, the present one, who obviously lacks impulse control. You had another president, President Obama, who was thoughtful to a fault. He just couldn't make decisions. He just kept going over and over all the possible consequences, which isn't a bad characteristic, but eventually you can't just keep aiming and never pull the trigger when you have such a disaster as Iran. And Netanyahu needed to be allowed to bomb the reactors before they went too deep. It was a constant drumbeat from Netanyahu. He wanted to do what was done in Osiris.
2: Sorry, David, I'm gonna hop in here. Do you have a specific question or comment for these folks?
3: Yes, my question is, if President Obama had been able to do more than just aim, and never pull the trigger and let Netanyahu bomb the reactors, we wouldn't be here now.
0: Yeah, so look, I agree with this, and I do want to be clear. As much as, you know, the way it looks like the Iran war might be ending is not ideal, again, if $300 billion of American money is used to rebuild Iran, that will be an absolute betrayal of the American public. But I do want to be crystal clear about this. Iran had the ability to produce almost a dozen nuclear weapons. They had ballistic missiles that could have launched those bombs on any major city in Europe, and that's just where we are at the moment. They absolutely had physical control over the strait, over all of our bases in the Middle East, over traffic that a lot of global commerce runs over. We needed to do something. I think he's absolutely right. We have needed to do something for more than a decade here. So it was important we went in. It's important, though, that we had real goals. We had a real exit strategy. What does seem to be taking shape in the leaked draft does not seem like a real exit strategy or a good one for a permanent peace that benefits the American public.
2: I want to get back to the economy, though. Something that we talked about a little bit here is wage growth. The AP report said hourly wage growth may reach its slowest pace in 2021, but consumer spending remains steady and stock markets remain near historic highs. I wonder, why do we or economists believe that wages are failing to keep up with inflation?
1: It's basically entirely because of energy prices in the Iran war. So real wage growth falling in the last 3 months back to essentially 2024 levels is entirely driven by energy prices. And so hopefully if there's stabilization, you might see a little bit of pickup growth there as well. Wage growth has actually been pretty steady since 2023. It's been, you know, pretty good. Productivity has also been pretty good as well. So there's a pretty good upward track there that I thought, had been doing okay. Consumers, you know, what I think is, like, consumers hated the economy under President Biden but kept spending money. They hate the economy under President Trump, but are starting to slow down. They're starting to weather it a little bit more. So you have seen a slight slowdown in consumption. A big thing that we're also seeing, we particularly saw in the recent numbers, was that savings is down quite a bit. So that's obviously filling the gap a little bit, is that as consumers start to slow down their income growth a little bit, especially as they hit all these price shocks, they're slowing down their savings, which they can do for a period, but it's not fundamentally going to be sound for growth overall.
2: On that point, I want to ask you, because Treasury Secretary Scott Bessent, either it was early this month or last month, was asked about that report, that savings in the U.S. is diminishing, and whether or not he was

0: is concerned about it. And he said that that was one way you could read it. But the other way to read it is that people are so energized and excited about the economy that they are spending out of their savings because they feel confident to do so.
1: It's a great talking point, right? You want to see increasing savings because it's not really, you know, we talk a lot about kind of the individual experience, but you have to think about what it's like for producers, the people that employ people, that make the goods and services we all enjoy. Look, I would say this. I think the immediate shock, you're absolutely right, it's because of the energy prices. But the long-run thing that's been going on for the last year or so is the tariffs. And, you know, we forget about this, but 60% of the goods imported into the U.S. are capital goods, they're industrial supplies. Really what they are, they're things brought in by American businesses used to make better American products and to employ Americans. The tariffs have been especially acute on industrial production in America. They've been especially acute on producers and employers in America. So look, if you're imposing gigantic tariff taxes on American producers and American employers, you shouldn't be surprised that there's less to invest in America. That's been the thing that's been the drag. With the courts coming in, with there being a glimmer of hope that the tariffs will go away, we've had 500,000 jobs created in the last 3 months, where it had been 59,000 during the entire 11 months where the IEEPA tariffs were really, you know, having this reign of terror on American producers. That's where I think this has become.
0: How has immigration impacted that, though? Obviously, the administration is focused on removing tens of thousands of people trying to get to a large number. Theoretically, folks felt that that was also impacting slow job growth.
2: Yeah, there's a huge debate among economists, the Federal Reserve banks, investment banks, about what steady state job growth would look like. Like, how many jobs a month should we be adding? And you know, there's some studies saying it was maybe even zero because of both deportations and slower immigration growth in general. I think the general more consensus number is about 60,000 a month, and we weren't hitting that last year. The mix of uncertainty over the tariffs, you really saw it in construction and manufacturing hiring. Now, in the last couple months, job growth has picked up. It's particularly been picked up in industries and sub-industries that tended to have a high rate of non-citizen workers historically. I think economists right now are in real time. I'm doing it and many others are doing it, trying to figure out what's going on there. It doesn't seem like citizen or native-born workers are picking up their labor force participation. So something's going on there that I think is very uncertain. But obviously, immigration, I think, is the number one story of the labor market over the last 2 to 3 years, and it explains both high number job growth and low job growth, while unemployment has been relatively steady during the whole period.
0: Tim from Charlotte, North Carolina, an independent. Good morning, Tim.
3: Good morning. Comment question is going to be real quick. Kind of disappointed in Brian Lamb. Been watching this network for 40 years, and I quit watching it about 5 years ago. I'm not sure who you are as the moderator. I know a couple of them been on there for a while. Not going to go into it. Just really disappointed. But anyway, I think that one thing is that people don't realize how the European Union and China has raped us. Here's the gross domestic product has gone way to the other side because of that. That's one. Two, I mean, with the illegals and all that, we haven't done e-verify. We've just dropped the ball on that. We should have been e-verifying everybody, the government. On both sides of it are guilty. I mean, Republican, Democrat, they're both guilty on that. It's terrible that they haven't done that. And lastly, I'd like to ask these two guys, what do you think about Micro and Wells Fargo taking millions and millions of dollars and trying to talk kids into going into a trade instead of spending $100,000 for a worthless college? And it may not be a worthless college degree. I think it's a great program to try to get these kids to go into a skilled trade making $80,000 to $100,000 a year. I grew up doing construction, and you could really make a great living. No, you can't be a lawyer, you can't be a doctor, but I just want to know what they think about Micro and Wells Fargo. A lot of people don't know they're putting millions of dollars into this program to try to get kids not to go to college and to get a very good skilled trade.
0: Okay, Tim, let's let these two hop in there.
1: Yeah, no, thank you for the question. So, you know, I'm taking the last part of that first. Look, the federal government has spent years pouring trillions and trillions of dollars into the four-year degree system, getting, you know, degrees from, you know, underwater basket weaving to whatever else. And a lot of those have been worthless degrees, and it's forced kids into taking on hundreds of thousands of dollars of debt that they can't pay back. Roe, Wells Fargo, this is the private sector doing what it does best, correcting the mistakes of politicians who have no skin in the game, who ultimately don't care about the Americans they're harming. So look, I think it's important that we have a robust market that can teach people the trades, that can get them into 2-year degrees, 4-year degrees, things that actually are practical, that work for their lives. I'm proud of the private sector for meeting the challenge of that. I wish the federal government got out of the way more and let the market do what it does best, which is get people into jobs that are both economically rewarding and non-economically rewarding to people, making them feel like they can follow their passions. So on the first part, that's my answer on that. On the other part, I would say this, though. Look, I know a lot of people think that we're being outcompeted by the EU or China. Trust me, they are much poorer countries than America is. That's not why our industry got gutted. It's not why there's been stagnation. It's because the EPA and the Department of Labor declared war on our industry long before China did or anybody else did. Look to our own taxes, our own regulations, decades of poor mismanagement that have harmed the American public and benefited politicians here in D.C.
2: I think a 4-year college degree has been a great equalizing force in our country, and I think it's done a lot of good for a lot of people. You see it in the college wage premiums. You see it in the lower unemployment rates and higher employment rates of people with a college degree. You can argue the correlation causation of that, but I wouldn't throw that away. Obviously, what higher ed looks like in the age of AI is a very open question. I've not seen anything particularly convincing one way or the other. I'd also say the trades, while very important, they also carry a lot of costs. They have a lot of upfront training costs, a lot of debt. Sometimes you have to carry. It's very difficult work sometimes. And if you can pass those hurdles, it can be quite lucrative. But I would say anyone should actually look through that career path very carefully, because I think sometimes politicians as well often will just say, oh, the trades, and or this, just this. I think often, sometimes people belie how hard the labor market can be for so many people. I'd also encourage people to look at nursing jobs and other kinds of jobs in healthcare, which will be the future of the economy, will probably not be automated to the same degree as many other jobs if AI takes over the way people think it will.
0: Right, and healthcare gains in the workforce has been, probably the consistent marker across all of these BLS reports since the president took office. Eric from New Jersey, Republican. Good morning.
4: Hi, thank you for taking my call and a hug to the phone to all of you. Two-part question. How do we know the Iranians won't play emotional chess with the Strait of Hormuz? And if they do open it, how long would it take?
1: So I think it's a great question on that. It's a little hard to know exactly how long it'll take for them to open it. Part of the promise in theory is that they're going to take their own mines out of the Strait. Of course, what they had been saying for a while is they didn't even keep track of where they put mines. So it's a little unclear exactly how much they will make good or, frankly, intend to make good on that. And then, again, the other thing is, if a lot of what's in the leaked draft is true, they'll continue to hold the leverage position on this. They can do whatever they want. If they've still got the nuclear material, if they still have their ballistic missile program, if they're getting hundreds of billions of dollars from the American public to reconstruct, then they can hold it hostage and do whatever they want in perpetuity. So it's not a good deal at the moment.
2: I think President Trump's strategy of taking out the Iranian leadership probably empowered and emboldened a more aggressive Iran, and with leaders who are probably even more aggressive towards U.S. interests. And so I think it's quite a bad deal. And it's why I think we may have just, in fact, lost this war. In terms of commodities and so forth, like if there's an agreement tomorrow and things start to work well, and they do work well, I think you're still going to see increased price pressures and volatility at least through the end of the fall. Maybe it's all cleared up by the end of the year, but that's the timeline you should be thinking of.
0: Now, Mike, I want to ask you, because your organization, the Economic Security Project, released a report on housing affordability as Congress debates a bill in both chambers. Tell us about that. Why is housing so expensive, and what does your organization say should be the solutions to this?
2: Yeah, it looks like there's been a lot of progress with the Road to Housing Act and passing the Senate, I think, just now. They've been reconciling back and forth very technical things in it, but that are quite important. But it looks like it's going to land in a great place, which is fantastic. When we look at the affordability crisis, I think it's hard not to think housing is one of the main drivers of it. There's different ways to estimate this, but there's at least several million missing homes, given what we would think there would be in terms of a normal, healthy housing market. It's, you know, when you talk to young people, both in polls and in the data of how they spend their money, housing is just such a crucial concern for them. We think there's evidence it's slowing family formations, lowering the rate people have children. It just has a huge, it has a direct cost and a ton of indirect costs. So we look at it as both a supply issue and an incomes issue. We're missing homes. We think building codes and other forms of regressive kind of tax-like zoning regulations are holding back a housing, particularly in high-cost areas, though increasingly many elsewhere places as well. In addition, we think that the government could do much more aggressive stuff to both try to invest in moonshot investment products. You know, you think about how the U.S. sponsored the beginning of Tesla, which created the whole like EV market. Could we do those kinds of moonshot investments in you know, residential construction and other things to try to bring productivity up, which would have huge consequences. In addition, we think that no matter how good the housing market is, no matter even when there's ample supply, there are still many people who are going to be at risk of homelessness or have insufficient incomes to be able to get where they need to be. So we talk about ways of doing tenant protections, rent stabilizations that are more targeted and better aligned than maybe cruder versions from a century ago that can help keep people in their homes as we try to build out.
0: And Richard, we've talked a lot about tariffs. I know that that's a focus of your research, but we haven't talked about aluminum tariffs specifically. We're talking about housing here, domestic prices. How has tariffs on the aluminum industry or tariffs that use aluminum tariffs hurt U.S. industries?
1: Thank you for asking about that. So we've got two brand new reports out from my organization, Advancing American Freedom, that I'm proud of. One of them talks about exactly how bad the tariffs have been on the labor market. And, you know, we control for immigration and government activity. Shows that they've created job creation. The other report is specifically about aluminum. And, of course, aluminum is used by car makers, appliance makers, aerospace producers, those kind of industries that really make the American economy go. And what we found is the price difference that Americans pay for aluminum versus the rest of the world has quadrupled with these tariffs. And, of course, that makes it almost impossible to make these products in America, to invest in America. And, you know, in my opinion, this is yet one more thing where government intervention, government raising taxes, even if they're tariffs, harms the economy. I'll say one other thing. You know, we've also been looking at the Road to Housing Act. And while we agree that zoning reform needs to be done, that there needs to be deregulation of land use, I think that this is the Road to Serfdom Act. It's going to make it much harder to get more construction. I think it'll actually make it harder for Americans to buy homes. I think it'll jack up prices, but it won't do anything to really address the supply issues. Tariffs are one of those things that are making it more expensive to build homes. And then beyond that, we have to keep in mind the real reason why housing is so expensive to the average American consumer, it's because mortgage rates are high, and they're high because of the federal deficit and the size of federal spending.
0: John from New York, an independent. Now, John, I'm going to ask you to keep this question tight because we are running out of time.
5: Thank you very much, first of all, for what you do. Simple question. What are either of your gentlemen's impressions of where this economy has been since the dissolution of the balanced budget back in the beginning of the 2000s?
1: Yeah, so I appreciate it. I think that's a critical thing to point out. You know, a lot of people don't really think about this, but when there's a government budget deficit, it means that the government is stealing resources from the private sector. The government is competing with you, whether it comes to student loans, whether that's for four-year degrees or for trade school, when you're trying to get a mortgage, when you're trying to expand a small business, all of that comes at the expense of when the government is sucking money out of the economy. The fact that the last 25 years or so have featured going from balanced budgets to a massive deficit and have featured stagnant growth, those things are related to each other. It's the government eating everybody's lunch, sucking the oxygen out of the room. We do need to get back to a balanced budget, but not by raising taxes, not by stealing more from the American public. We need to cut government spending and give that money back to the people that have earned it.
2: I mean, the reason we had a balanced budget is because we were collecting 20% of GDP in revenues. That's the way you do it. That's the way you do it, consistent with promises politicians have made. The big difference from 2000 is a large series of unfunded tax cuts, huge tax cuts under President George W. Bush and President Trump that weren't paid for with any reductions in spending. The things we're doing now is like cutting Medicaid for people and also doing tariffs, which fall largely on working class families. while also continuing to cut taxes even further for high earners. So if you want to know what the main difference between the year 2000 and the year 2026, both periods were kind of near full employment, arguably, and so thus the deficit should not be particularly big, is just on the revenue side. That's the main driver. All the costs that we have right now were well predicted in the year 2000.
0: All right, gentlemen, we have to leave it there. Mike Konzel of the Economic Security Project and Richard Stern of Advancing American Freedom, thank you so much for being with us this morning.
1: Thank you for having us on.
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0: All right, and up next, we are talking all about Iran with Laura Siegelman, Wall Street Journal, national security reporter, on the latest of the U.S.-Iran peace deal. Stay with us.

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4: All right, here to continue our conversation about the Iran war is Laura Seligman, national security reporter with The Wall Street Journal. Laura, thanks so much for being with us this morning.
5: Thanks so much for having me.
4: Okay, there's a lot to discuss here. Let's start with President Trump last night signing a hard copy version of the Memorandum of Understanding. U.S. officials say that kicks off that 60-day negotiating period. What should folks expect to happen?
5: Well, it's really a mixed bag for President Trump with not a lot of initial wins. The initial agreement gives Iran a major economic lifeline in exchange for really minimal concessions for the U.S. Specifically, the deal sees Iran immediately reopening the Strait of Hormuz in exchange for the U.S. dropping its blockade of Iranian ports and lifting sanctions on its oil sales. It's worth noting, though, that before the war, the strait was open. So this isn't really a victory for the U.S. in the grand scheme of things. Now, as you said, the agreement allows 60 days for follow-on negotiations, but it does delay kind of the thorniest issues for between the two countries for later on. And really, the devil's going to be in the details there while the U.S. and Iran work out some of the details of how it's going to dismantle its nuclear program, if it's going to dismantle its nuclear program. And of course, that's the biggest issue that we're going to be looking at going forward.
4: Now, this 14-point memorandum, which U.S. officials read out loud to reporters on a phone call, how much does it differ from other versions of the memorandum that we saw earlier in the week, but also what they were discussing during the negotiations before the latest strikes on February 28th?
5: Mm-hmm. Well, from the beginning, what the Trump administration has always said is that they want a deal that will be more effective, more robust than the 2015 JCPOA that Obama signed. So that agreement particularly focused on nuclear issues. It did not have any details about Iran stopping supplying its allies in the Middle East, stopping fomenting terrorism, funding terrorism. It didn't have anything about its ballistic missile program. So those were the things that were on the table for the Trump administration. They really wanted, first of all, to get its nuclear program just totally dismantled. And they also wanted to see some progress in terms of funding regional allies and also getting rid of their conventional ballistic missile programs. So that's what initially was talked about. None of that you saw in this initial agreement. It really is specifically reopening the strait in exchange for sanctions relief. It's not the same. The deal that we saw last night was not the same as some of the earlier agreements, drafts that have been floated on the internet, which had been much more friendly to Iran. This is definitely more harder on Iran than that, but it's still not at all what some of the hawks in the Trump administration and in Congress would really like to see from this deal.
4: Now, I want to ask you some more questions here, Laura, but before that, I want to invite our viewers to join in on the conversation. We have a national security reporter here from the Wall Street Journal answering your questions about Iran. I'll repeat your lines, Republicans, your line 202-748-8001. Democrats, your line 202-748-8000. Independence, your line, 202-748-8002. Start calling in now so you can ask your questions about the state of negotiations. We talked a bit about the Strait of Hormuz. Obviously, it's a key feature of this 14-point MOU. Does it stipulate who would control the Strait of Hormuz, how long they would control the Strait of Hormuz? What actually are the parameters that are inside of that 14-point MOU?
5: Right. So in the short term, the deal is aimed pretty narrowly, as I said, at opening the strait. And the text of the deal notes that there will be no charge for 60 days only for commercial ships. So the background on this is that Iran had tried to take control of the strait and was trying to charge ships for going through. And now, of course, this waterway, it used to carry about a fifth of the world's oil. So it's really strategic and important to the world's global oil market. And Iran charging tolls for passage through the strait would have a really detrimental effect on the world's economy. So that sort of, the agreement sort of puts a hold on that for the next 60 days in exchange for the U.S. dropping its own blockade of Iranian ports and, as I said, allowing Iran to sell its oil. So in terms of the immediate what's going to happen, yes, the strait will be open. No, Iran's not going to charge tolls, but it doesn't stipulate what's going to happen after those 60 days. So again, those details are going to have to be worked out.
4: Skip from Washington, D.C., an independent. Good morning, Skip.
6: Yes, thank you. I'm very impressed with your credentials. So one of the big questions is, how does any potential deal that comes out of this memorandum of understanding compare with the JCPOA? Because under the JCPOA, there were inspections by the International Atomic Energy Agency that were very intrusive, and they could go visit all the sites. And that's a key part of any deal, is the verification by international inspectors. So it begs the question, why did we get out of that deal? And all the problems caused by that. This war was caused by the fact that we got out of that deal. If there were parts of that deal that were not perfect, they could have been improved instead of just tearing up the deal. That was the biggest mistake Trump made.
4: All right, let's have Laura respond to this.
5: Yeah, well, that's a really good point. I think that, as I said, none of those details are in this deal yet. This is specifically a narrow initial agreement for Iran to reopen the strait in exchange for lifting economic sanctions. And the thornier details, like how Iran is going to dismantle its nuclear program, are left for later. So yes, as you said, the JCPOA included inspections by the IAEA, and that was a really important of the reason that Iran had stopped enriching uranium to those levels that it needed to. And none of that's in this agreement right now. So I think we're going to have to see. This is really a punt, I think, for President Trump. He just wants to stop the war, to make sure that oil prices start to go down, which actually, as one positive for him, you have seen oil prices go down since the MOU was signed last night. So that's one boon for Trump. But no, he hasn't gotten any agreement on the really crucial nuclear questions about Iran's nuclear program that people want answers to.
4: Now, there was some language, I wonder if you can walk us through that, Laura, about at minimum, they would downblend some of that highly enriched uranium. How important was that for negotiators to get into this MOU, even though they did, as you say, leave some of the larger ideas of what happens to Iran's nuclear ambitions and capabilities for, you know, the 60-day negotiations?
5: Mm-hmm. Well, Iran has said that it has promised that it's not going to seek a nuclear weapon, but that is a statement that they've made many times in the past. And the really crucial thing here is, as our viewer said, getting those international inspectors in there to make sure that they are complying with the deal. So they can make all sorts of promises that they want to make, but unless we are verifying that they are complying with that and we know that they are not enriching uranium, they are not developing nuclear weapons, then again, this is not better than the JCPOA. And in fact, there are less restrictions on Iran right now than there were before we pulled out of that deal.
4: Michael from Alabama, Republican. Good morning.
7: Good morning. I'm just calling to say that personally for me, I feel like we should continue to be bombing Iran. I feel like that's beneficial for us because we're helping, like, Benjamin Netanyahu. We're helping Big Yahoo. And I feel like that would just be one of the greatest things to have ever happened to our country in regards to that standpoint. I was just wondering if you agree with that.
5: Well, I think that is a difficult question to answer. I mean, on the one hand, the strikes that the U.S. and Israel have done have really decimated Iran's military capability. I think that they've destroyed Iran's ability to quickly produce additional ballistic missiles and additional drones. They've gotten rid of a lot of that defense industrial base. They've decimated a lot of Iran's naval forces as well. A lot of Iran's navy is at the bottom of the sea. But of course, as we saw, unless there is absolutely nothing left, Iran can still threaten the strait, it can still threaten shipping, it can still threaten U.S. Bases and allies in the Middle East. And so it really begs the question of what really was accomplished here. But I think that in order to just really destroy Iran's military, it would take a much greater effort, potentially even ground troops, an invasion. And I just don't think there is appetite either in this administration or among the American public for that to happen.
4: Now, Laura, you had some great reporting in the lead up to the final signing of the MOU and then after, in which one recent story, the headline here I'm looking at it is how the U.S. and Iran turned from renewed war to the cusp of peace there in the Wall Street Journal, in which you note how the recent downing of an Apache helicopter contributed to where we are now. Can you describe what your sources and what you heard contributed to the signing of the MOU?
5: Mm-hmm. Of course. Well, the signing of this MOU really caps a really interesting up and down week of events between the U.S. and Iran. It started with the downing of an Apache helicopter on Monday, I believe. And this was really, really escalated tensions because it's a miracle that these pilots survived. They were hit by an Iranian Shahed drone, one of their high-end drones. They were hit directly. It went directly in through the canopy. The seeker landed on the pilot's lap, and it burned through his flight suit. The helicopter immediately went down, and the pilots were able to jettison the canopy and climb out, jump into the water, evade the rotors just in time before the helicopter sank to the bottom of the ocean. So it's really a miracle that they survived. If they had not survived, I think we'd be speaking having a very different conversation today. But that set off this couple days worth of back and forth. The U.S. did strikes, then Iran shot back and forth for a couple of days. But then that's what really allowed the space for the negotiators to come in and say, we really have to end this now. And that's when you saw the flurry of diplomatic activity, Qatari mediators, J.D. Vance, Marco Rubio going back and forth. And that I think is what allowed the two sides to eventually come together and say, we need to end this before something worse happens.
4: Ben from Washington, D.C., an independent. Good morning, Ben.
8: Yes, good morning. Yes, my question is about sovereignty. I wanted to ask the other, the guest that you had earlier, but I have to seize this opportunity to do that. Is America a sovereign country?
5: I'm sorry, what was your question?
4: The question was, is America a sovereign country?
5: Is America a sovereign country?
9: WCSPFM Washington.
5: I believe it is.
4: All right, Alice from Fargo, North Dakota, Republican. Good morning, Alice.
9: Yes, good morning. And thank you for the Wall Street Journal lady there. Would she maybe classify this as a new sheriff in town? And the way I'm looking at this is President Trump is coming in. He says, enough of this nonsense. We've been dealing with this for 47 years. And would Laura maybe also agree that maybe the Gulf states could be the posse, that they're going to help monitor and make sure things do not go downhill? So I'm looking at the statecraft, and how some things now are changing with the new sheriff in town. It's a whole new philosophy. It's not going back to how things were done for the past 47 years with all these different presidents. And I'll hang up and listen because I think this is going to be spectacular.
5: Well, thanks for your question. I certainly think that no other president has done what Trump has done before, launched a major war with Iran. But I think that we've seen over the course of this war, I think he thought it would be easy to decapitate Iran and get his way here, but it was not easy. Despite the fact that the U.S. military is the best in the world and did decimate Iran's military, Iran still managed to close the Strait of Hormuz and stop the flow of oil and significantly raise oil prices and roil the global economy. So I think there were some miscalculations here in terms of how much pain President Trump could take with the economy, which is something that really affects the ballot box. To your point about the Gulf countries coming in and trying to make sure that Iran keeps to its side of the bargain, I think that is certainly something that the U.S. would like to see. I don't know that the Gulf countries have the capability to do that. They don't have anywhere near the types of fighter jets, missiles, military capability that the U.S. does. And interestingly, this war might begin to realign the U.S. military force posture in the Middle East. They've taken a lot of damage to their bases. They may have to draw down. So I think it sort of remains to be seen. And Iran actually has shown that it has much more leverage and much more power than we thought it did. Not even militarily, but even with its small fast attack boats, with small drones, it can do a lot of damage. So I think this war has been really illuminating to that effect, and I don't think it looks great for President Trump.
4: To that question, though, obviously they're going to be negotiating for 60 days, but what do we know about the way in which peace and stability are referenced or represented within that 14-point memorandum of understanding?
5: Well, I think that is one of the most important points, right? I think that peace and stability in the Middle East is something that is really important for the U.S. And like I said, one of the most important things that the Trump administration officials were looking at before the deal was to have Iran stop funding terrorism in the region. Now, unfortunately, the MOU did not touch upon that point at all. But in terms of the military strikes, it did degrade Iran's ability to fund terrorism and fund its proxies like the Houthis in Yemen, Hamas in Gaza. So it's not really dealt with in the MOU yet. Perhaps that will be something they'll talk about down the line. But it does seem like that ability of Iran's has been degraded.
4: Nisi from Dallas, Texas, a Democrat.
10: Yes, I would like to know, why did Trump think that Iran had nuclear bombs and, go for Iran when he knows that Russia, he knows that China have nuclear bombs, but it seems that he's afraid of China and Russia. We should be more afraid of them than we should Iran, and it's been no proof. I have researched and researched. There has been no proof that Iran had nuclear bombs. And for him to talk about what Obama did, he needs to stay off of Obama and stay awake when he's at meetings talking about the United States and where we're at in our world, because we're in critical times right now. But he don't mess with China. He doesn't mess with Russia. And I don't understand why.
5: Well, I think you're right that the bigger, you could argue the bigger threat is from China or Russia. Like you said, Iran does not have a nuclear bomb right now. And I think this is something that many Trump administration officials and particularly military officials are concerned about. The fact that we've spent so many resources in Iran, we've expended hundreds of Tomahawk missiles, many Patriot missile defense interceptors, and it's potentially made things harder if there is a future fight with China or Russia, because the U.S. does not have as many missiles as it used to have, because it's expended many of them in Iran. So I think there's a lot of people inside the administration and the military that are concerned that we are spending too many resources on Iran, on the Middle East, and that takes away from a potential future fight with China or Russia.
4: Laura, I want to ask, I know we can't predict the future here, but to what extent do you believe that the U.S. and Iran will abide by this commitment through the 60-day negotiation period?
5: That's a very good question. I mean, I think judging by the most recent history, they got a ceasefire on April 7th, and it wasn't really much of a ceasefire. We saw multiple skirmishes, fires on both sides. You had Iran attacking commercial ships, attacking U.S. military helicopters and warships, and then you had the U.S. firing back at times into Iran itself, particularly around the Strait of Hormuz. So I think we most likely will continue to see smaller military skirmishes, especially because Iran doesn't always have control over all of its forces. So you might have some groups in Syria or Iraq that are firing at U.S. bases there. That's happened in the past. Certainly, I think you'll probably see Iran around the Strait of Hormuz continue to fire drones and missiles at commercial traffic. I hope I'm wrong, but I think recent history has proven that these two sides will have a difficult time actually stopping firing at each other.
4: Jerry from Long Beach, Washington, a Republican. Good morning, Jerry.
11: Yes, good morning. I want to kind of get some things straight about the Obama administration's agreement with Iran. Number one is the agreement was that they were not supposed to enrich uranium but beyond 3.67%, and they're at 6%. That's one fact. The second one is your guest and another caller called and said, it made it sound like it was all hunky-dory, that the inspectors were able to go anywhere, anytime they wanted to. And that's just blatantly not true, and we all know that. But the question is, did they, in fact, enrich the 3% to 6%? And secondly, is please clarify the point about whether or not inspectors were really able to go around and check everything out. Okay, thank you.
5: Thanks. I couldn't hear your first question.
4: I think that was during the JCPOA. He wants to know if inspectors were actually able to go in under the JCPOA and whether or not they actually enriched their uranium to 6% when the JCPOA, he says, stopped them from enriching it past 3.67%.
5: Mm-hmm. Look, we know that the Iranians were cheating on the JCPOA. We know that, you know, inspectors did go in and verify at times, but we do know that Iran was hiding some of their capabilities from them. We know that Iran was enriching to that higher percentage, in spite of the JCPOA. That all is true. But I think the real question is, what does this deal do that is better than the one before? I mean, at least the JCPOA, we did have some restrictions on how much the percentage that Iran could enrich oil to. You did have those regulations with inspectors. Technically, they're allowed to go in, and they did do that. They did do that at certain points. So that was that previous deal, and now that we're out of that deal, there's nothing. And that really, the lifting of the getting out of that deal, not holding Iran to even that agreement, there's nothing now. There's nothing to prevent them from enriching uranium to past 6% and building a bomb. So I think it's really important not to let perfect be the enemy of good, and I think they just need a deal that is good enough to stop Iran from getting the material to make a nuclear bomb. And that was, I mean, the best deal that we've seen so far has been the JCPOA. So we'll see what the devil is in the details again on this deal. We'll see whether they can get a better one.
4: Now, of course, it's still just this 14-point MOU that we're talking about, but how does Lebanon factor into it at all? Obviously, the Iranians said that there will be no final deal unless Israel removes itself from Lebanon. Israel says that they're not doing that at the moment. So where does Lebanon and Benjamin Netanyahu, the prime minister of Israel, fit into all of this?
5: Mm-hmm. Well, that's a good question. And that was actually the first point in the MOU, was that the U.S. and Iran and their allies would stop fighting across the Middle East, and particularly in Lebanon. I think that the elephant in the room here is that Israel has not necessarily agreed to this. And Israel, of course, is leading the fight in Lebanon. And I think Prime Minister Netanyahu, he is not very happy with this deal. He is not very happy with the fact that he's now supposed to stand down in Lebanon. You've seen Israel over the past couple of years really go hard against Iran. They decapitated Hamas, decapitated Lebanon, and they really want to make sure that their border with Lebanon is safe. And I think that it's not going to be easy to get Bibi Netanyahu to actually adhere to the points in the deal.
4: All right, Ted from Ocean View, Hawaii, a Democrat. Good morning, Ted.
12: Good morning. Good to be on the air with you.
4: Hey, Ted, I'm hearing some clicking on your line.
12: Okay. Well, this is a regular hardline phone. It's not a cell phone.
4: Okay.
12: I've had this copper line phone for 40 years here where I live in Hawaii. So anyway. Are you hearing me clear now?
4: No, it's still clicking. I'm going to have someone in the back take a look at your line. Carla from Missouri and Independent. Good morning, Carla.
13: Good morning. Hello?
4: Hi, I can hear you. You're on the line.
13: Oh, okay. Well, I'm surprised your reporter did not pick up on this when the gentleman called in wondering why the United States was so worried about Iran having a nuclear weapon when he wasn't concerned about China or Russia. It's because Iran has a Shia Muslim government. They want the apocalypse to happen. And they're going to be very reckless in the use of an atomic bomb. And Russia and China, at least, are civilized. I don't understand why that would.
4: All right. Jeff from Montgomery, Illinois, Independent. Good morning, Jeff. You've got about 20 seconds for me. You got a question or a comment?
14: Yeah, thank you. I ran out down here. Israel's strategic interest is not 100% aligned with the U.S. strategic objectives. What leverage does the USA have over Israel to ensure they do not escalate this conflict by their military actions?
5: Well, that's actually a really good question. And I think the biggest leverage that the U.S. has over Israel is the fact that Israel really relies on the U.S. for its defense. When the multiple times that Iran has shot missiles and drones into Israel, it's been the U.S., American warships, American fighter jets that have helped shoot those down. And I think that's the biggest point of leverage, because Israel does have a very, very strong military, but it is running out of interceptors, it's running out of missiles, and it really relies on the U.S. to protect it from Iran and other, and its neighbors, which are right there. So I think while Bibi Netanyahu, to some extent, does whatever he wants, I think there is a limit to how much he is going to try to stretch this relationship with President Trump. And I think it'll be a push and pull of and a real test of that relationship in the coming weeks. But again, I think we'll have to see what shakes out with the final deal.
4: All right, Laura, we've got about 20 seconds here. Who should folks expect to see at the negotiating table on Friday?
5: I think that J.D. Vance will probably be there. I think that Marco Rubio will probably be there. And I think it's likely that President Trump may be there. I think he sees this as part of his legacy. And right now, I think the press coverage has been rather negative of this deal. And so I think he'll want to try and turn that around.
4: All right. Laura Seligman, Wall Street Journal, national security reporter. Thank you so much for being with us this morning.
5: Thanks for having me.
4: Now, the Obama Presidential Center gets dedicated today in Chicago. We'll give you a preview of that as a part of Open Forum. 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
0: Watch the Obama Presidential Center dedication ceremony live Thursday. 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
0: Along with former Presidents Bill Clinton and George W. Bush. 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
4: Welcome back. 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Ted from Ocean View, Hawaii, a Democrat. Ted, I'm so glad you called back.
17: Yes, thank you. I used my cell phone this time. The other one was the old-fashioned copper line, which I have brand new phones on it, but it's still got noise. Anyway, good to talk to you. I was in the Air Force during the Vietnam War, the last half of it. And, I know that we're having problems with keeping our munitions up to supply, and we're using these expensive interceptors, et cetera. We don't remember our history back in World War II, which I was born just after World War II, and we had a similar problem with vessels, and they were smart enough to use what we call PT boats. And there's no reason why, and I'm a sailor and a boat builder, there's no reason why we can't do that same thing with replacing our $2 and $3 million missiles with $90,000 missiles made out of fiberglass and plywood and a nose cone that could be adapted to find its target. And I just wanted to throw that out there. Hopefully some military person, procurement person, can take this up and go, yeah, we could do that. And instead of a $2 million missile, we could have a $90,000 missile to do the same thing. And they're just kind of stuck in a rut, and this is how they procure things. And that doesn't mean it can't be changed. And I just wanted to tell somebody, please look into this, because we need a cheaper form of interceptor for short range. You know, it may not be a long range missile, but it is. And I'm a pilot. I learned to fly the year before we landed on the moon. So I know a little bit about flight controls, et cetera. And somebody should look into doing and I know the military hates to do things cheaper because they want to spend money, but doesn't mean it cannot be done. It could be done. And I just wanted to get it out there. Hopefully somebody will hear this and say, oh, good idea. Voila.
4: All right. That's Ted from Ocean View, Hawaii. And to your point, a question I wanted to ask Laura, but we ran out of time here, is a story she wrote earlier this year that says Trump invokes Cold War era law to boost munitions production. Concerns have grown that the U.S. has burned through a lot of the weapons during the war with Iran. So not exactly what Ted was talking about there, but some ways in which the administration has tried to re-up some of these munitions that they have burned through during the war. Bill from New Jersey, an independent. Good morning, Bill.
16: Good morning, C-SPAN. Just wanted to kind of reflect on a number of thoughts that I have about the politics of today, our national politics. I think that, you know, I think the general consensus in this country is that our current administration is really an abomination, in my opinion. And it's so many negative things that are going on around this administration. The list is enormous, in my opinion. Again, now, one thing that I notice is that the media does not compare our ICE agents to what I consider small Nazi kind of tactics that they impose on our citizens. It's really very disturbing. But with all that said, I think that we can give some refreshing thoughts and feelings to what's going on in Chicago today. You know, the opening of President Obama's the Presidential Center. And I think that it's going to be a great event. It's going to be a great place to visit. I know my family and I, we would definitely be going to Chicago to experience that celebration at some point, you know, before the end of the year. But, you know, I just want, you know, I would just think that people in this country should embrace themselves to more dysfunctional stuff coming out of Washington and our current administration. But it will pass. It will pass. Thank you, C-SPAN.
4: All right. That was Bo from New Jersey. And just a programming note, we will be covering the dedication ceremony for the Obama Presidential Center, along with special programming and events throughout the day, including in just a few minutes, we'll be talking to somebody from Chicago to tell us about what we can expect. But right now, it's open forum where you can talk about any public policy or political issue on your mind this morning. Now we have Steve from New Mexico, an independent. Good morning, Steve.
18: Oh, good morning, and thank you for having me. I just wanted to say two things. First of all, I hear a lot of calls about communism, especially from the right wing. So I want to make a comment about that and then about the VAT tax. But concerning communism, I have a political science degree, and I hear all these people compare communism to capitalism. And what they don't understand is that there's like five stages, and capitalism is one of them, like Das Kapital. Capitalism is an essential part. So all these countries like USSR, Cuba, and all that, they tried to go from feudalism to capitalism, I mean straight to communism, and it was never going to work in theory or practice. So that's number one. Number two is I don't know what these right wingers see in the future when everything's automated and robots are doing AGI. Anthropic said we'll have AGI by the end of 2027, and if there are disruptions in Taiwan, by the June of 2028. So I don't know what kind of future they see when robots are smarter than us, can work 24/7, speak every language, et cetera, et cetera. AGI changes the whole game. So the solution is a VAT tax where you tax 30 to 40%. We make $2,000 to $3,000 a month, and you can increase the VAT tax 60, 70% where we're making $4,000 or $5,000 a month. That way the robot labor benefits humanity. But these guys are so close-minded, they're stuck in the past, and they're holding us back because they're so stuck in the past. It's very frustrating.
4: All right, Steve from New Mexico. Kevin from Miami, Florida, Democrat. Good morning, Kevin.
19: Hey, good morning. Listen, I kind of agree with the last guy in some sentiments. My issue is I think people are

0: they're cutting off their own necks, because when you take those folks from the workforce who could not receive Social Security but paid into it, they're going to give the Republicans justification to try to get rid of Social Security. Because if you take that chunk of folks out who paying into it, who never can receive a benefit from it, that all benefits citizens. They can't see that because they're so caught up into this this racist nonsense, and they're cutting off their own noses to spite their own faces. And then now we all are going to suffer. You just wait and see. That's the only point that I wanted to make. Thank you.
1: All right, that was Kevin from Miami, a Democrat. Another story we're tracking this morning is the fallout after President Trump pulled his DNI pick, so that's Director of National Intelligence, from having his hearing yesterday on Capitol Hill. I'm looking at an Axios article here. It says Trump's DNI pick hearing scuttled over voting law spat. Bear with me while I scroll. It says a planned confirmation hearing for President Trump's Director of National Intelligence, Jay Clayton, was abruptly scuttled Wednesday after the president put more pressure on Republicans to pass his voting bill. The big picture, Clayton's nomination, which GOP senators were aiming to fast track, has been widely regarded as a way to ease tension between the White House and the upper chamber's Republicans after Trump nominated Bill Pulte as acting intelligence chief. Driving the news here, it says it's regrettable that the president has directed Jay Clayton not to appear at his confirmation hearing today. Mr. Clayton is a patriot and a highly qualified nominee, as the president has said repeatedly, said Senator Tom Cotton, the Senate Select Committee on Intelligence's Republican chair, said in a Wednesday post on X. Take a listen now to Senator Mark Warner respond to it on the vice chair on that same committee.
2: I can tell you that when Pulte was first announced, people in Donald Trump's national security team, I think, were shocked. You then saw comments of my Republican partners who, almost to a person, said he was unqualified. We worked together to try to provide two or three different off-ramps. Those were not taken. It appeared that the pressure got so great and the choice was so unqualified that the president stepped back and said, well, he's only going to be acting. We made clear that we needed to see a serious replacement. I was going to give... I had tough questions for Jay Clayton. I can assure you, even if Jay Clayton had been confirmed, many Democrats were going to vote against him. That's their right. But to take somebody who at least had the national security experience and had a background and has not got a record of disclosing classified information, and then to have him yanked unceremoniously in the middle of the night, you know, Mark Kelly's right. Debacle was an understatement here. Playing, as the leader said, playing with our national security this way? It's outrageous. I mean, could you imagine some of my friends on the Republican side who are viewed as like the security hawks? If this had been a Democratic president doing these kind of antics, they'd be threatening to burn the house down.
1: So that was Democratic Senator talking about the president's decision to pull his DNI pick from confirmation hearings yesterday. Now, another story that we are tracking this morning is the dedication ceremony of the Obama Presidential Center in Chicago. Joining us now to talk about it is Michael Strautmanis, the Obama Foundation Chief Corporate Affairs Office. Michael, thanks so much for being with us this morning.
3: Hey, it's such a beautiful day in Chicago, and we are so excited. I can hear Jennifer Hudson warming up the pipes right behind me. It's going to be a great day.
1: All right. Well, we'll get a little bit of a preview while we're talking here, Michael. But first, tell me, what can we expect today in Chicago?
3: Yeah, well, here in Chicago, we are opening and creating our dedication ceremony for the opening of the Obama Presidential Center. And I would just say this place is a campus. It includes a playground, it includes a branch.

0: alumni from the campaign from the White House, of people who helped make this all possible. We're all going to be here to have this moment to sit back and take a deep breath and say, my God, look at what we have accomplished. And then this is all about passing the baton to the next generation of leaders. That's what comes next.
1: Now, I know that we hear Ms. Jennifer Hudson, a Chicago native, me as well, in the background there. Who else can we expect to be participating on stage during this program?
0: Well, President Obama made a call to a few of his friends. So Bruce Springsteen is here. Bono and The Edge are here. One of the cool things is that there is a great program in Chicago called Guitars Over Guns. And it brings young people in, and it teaches them the power of music and the power of their own stories. Well, a band from that program has created a new original song with Eddie Vedder, great Chicagoan Cubs fan, by the way. And they're going to come out and perform. And, of course, Stevie Wonder. You know, you can't do an Obama thing without Stevie coming to join us. So that's just a few of the folks who will be here. One just other note, because this is such a global moment, is we have Chicago people, we have national stars, we have international stars like Thames, who's here as well. Mark Anthony is going to come and join us. So we got the whole family here to celebrate with us.
1: Now, we see a little bit of the facade behind you there, Michael, but can you walk us through what the significant features of the Obama Presidential Center are?
0: Well, behind me is the museum that really tells the story, and it starts off not with the Obamas as, you know, young people. It starts with the Declaration of Independence. It starts with our founding documents, and then right next to it are petitions from women for suffrage. And so it's this discussion about democracy. It's this discussion about pluralism, and then we go into the people who inspired President and Mrs. Obama to get involved in public life. There's a replica of the Oval Office. The young ones can rub the and play with Beau and Sonny. Mrs. Obama's spectacular dresses are there. And at the very top, without a ticket, you can come here and go to the top and go to the Sky Room, the Nelson Mandela Sky Room, and see a view of the south side of Chicago, the place where the Obamas raised their family. We're just a few blocks from where Mrs. Obama was born. And this is the place that first gave him the opportunity to leave. So it's a spectacular museum, and I can't wait for people to come in and experience it.
1: I want to ask, because you mentioned that we'll be able to, or people who go will be able to see First Lady Michelle Obama's dresses, but how else does she feature within the center? Obviously, the center there is close to South Shore, Chicago, where the First Lady was born and raised. How else does she show up in the center?
0: Well, Mrs. Obama's all over this place. You can just feel her in all these small decisions, like when you come in with your family, there's a place for you to come and gather your little ones, rest, relax. You know, it's a beautiful day in Chicago, but it does get cold. Here's where you can gather your coats. We have restaurants, but we also have a grab-and-go cafe because she wanted something that young people could just come in and families could have a bite to eat. When she lived in this neighborhood, she always said she never got a chance to go sledding in her neighborhood. There wasn't any place here to go sledding, and so the Obama Presidential Center has a sledding hill that, when it's nice, turns into just a place where you can put out a blanket and have a picnic. And, of course, there is the Eleanor Roosevelt Fruit and Vegetable Garden that evokes the garden that Mrs. Obama created in the White House. Just so much a part of her story, what she wanted to bring to the world, and what she wanted to bring to young people and the young and parents about healthy food, healthy eating, where our food comes from. And so there's a fruit and vegetable garden here at the Presidential Center.
1: All right, Michael, my last question here for you is, how does this center differ from other centers built for other presidents?
0: Well, I'm a big movie buff, and, you know, at the end of Raiders of the Lost Ark, they wheel everything into a big ball. There is no ball here. And so the official a presidential library with all of the papers that's only available for scholars. That's not on our site. Instead, we have a branch of the Chicago Public Library. So we have everyday people who will be coming here, checking out books, mixing and mingling with people from all over the world coming to visit the center. It also, I think, just reflects something unique about President and Mrs. Obama, that, you know, their belief that ordinary people can do extraordinary things, that change comes from the bottom up. And so we have from here all kinds of ephemera, signs and toys and little painted pebbles that say Obama rocks, that were created from people who believed in this campaign and wanted to make it come true. We have an exhibit because President Obama wanted to read 10 letters a day from the tens of thousands of letters that he got so that he could read them and communicate with the American people. And we have an exhibit from the people who got those responses back from those letters. So it's just this place that reflects who he is, including this campus on the beautiful south side of Chicago.
1: All right. That is Chief Corporate Affairs Officer for the Obama Foundation, Michael Strautmanis. Michael, thanks so much for being with us this morning.
0: My pleasure. It's a beautiful day.
1: Beautiful day in my hometown of Chicago, and C-SPAN will be covering that dedication ceremony beginning at 10:30 a.m. Eastern. Join us for complete coverage there. Back to open forum where you can talk about any public policy or political issue on your mind. Maynard from Baker, Louisiana, a Democrat. Good morning.
2: Good morning.
1: All right, you're up.
2: Yeah, good morning. I'd like to just say something about the current political situation, and in two words, term limits. I think we need to go start enforcing the term limit and enforcing the emolument clause and the release of all taxes, and spell out the consequences of violating these terms. For all U.S. representatives, U.S. senators, of course, the president and his inner cabinet. I think if we start implementing this, the country will be heading in the right direction. President Trump did mention this in 2016. He mentioned it one time when he was running for office, but that's the last time I heard him say anything about it. I think we need to keep it simple and just start enforcing term limits. All major country leadership positions. And that, I think that head is in the right direction. That's what I have to say.
1: All right. This is Maynard from Louisiana. Bob from hometown Illinois, a Republican. Good morning, Bob.
3: Good morning, Jasmine. Love C-SPAN. A couple of things earlier when Richard Stern was on, he just casually mentioned that the U.S. is going to spend $300 billion in Iran. And President Trump specifically said that's not a dime from the U.S. That's the countries over there are going to pitch in to help them rebuild.
1: Yeah, I think Richard was referring to that some U.S. businesses would be contributing to that $300 billion fund.
3: He just casually mentioned it so quickly it sounded like misinformation. You know, anyhow, and Lara said that the JCPOA allowed the IAEA to get in there and inspect any time. And she forgot to mention that there's a 15-year sunset. So on the 15th year, they were wide open. They could make as many bombs as they wanted to. And that's just, I know it's not the host's job to correct everybody. You spend half the show correcting people. But you do a great job. And I say President Trump's doing a great job with the FBI director catching a bunch of people and stuff. We are so blessed to have a president like President Trump. And here in Illinois, we are so unblessed to have a governor like J.B. Pritzker. Our state's in terrible shape with the immigration policies and spending money, and so much money. He wouldn't have to redo the budget if he'd take the immigration part out of there. But other than that, have a great day. Love C-SPAN.
1: All right, Bob from hometown Illinois, a Republican. Chris from New Mexico, a Democrat. Good morning, Chris.
4: Good morning. Just thought I'd mention Chicago is my hometown as well.
1: Love it.
4: I've been here in New Mexico for 50 years.
1: The weather's probably a little bit better there, at least in the wintertime.
4: Yes, yes.
1: Okay, it's open forum, Chris. Go ahead.
4: I would like to take issue with Laura Seligman about Iran cheating on the JCPOA. I think that was an opinion on her part, probably based on questionable intelligence from Israel. We know that there was a lot of very questionable intelligence from Israel with regard to Iraq that encouraged the United States to invade Iraq. And as far as my research has been able to determine, Iran was in technical compliance with the JCPOA from 2015 to 2018, and that they then began to further enrich uranium only after Trump pulled out of the agreement.
1: All right, Chris from New Mexico. Bill from New Jersey, an independent. Good morning, Bill.
5: I'm calling about the national debt. I understand that we're getting close to $40 trillion. If to pay $40 trillion off, we have 350 million people in this country, every man, woman, and child would have to come up with $1,114,000 in change to pay it off. If we don't do something about the national debt, the country's going to go belly up. I have a solution for the national debt, and that is that everybody should pay Social Security on their earnings. Right now, nobody pays Social Security after they own $184,500. So the billionaires, the millionaires, like the man that was killed in Chicago, insurance executive, if he paid that and his employer paid that,
1: are you talking about United, the United Healthcare CEO?
5: Wait a minute. Let me finish. If everybody paid Social Security, even the people that are making $10, $12, $15 million a year, the amount of money going into Social Security would either triple or double. And when you pay Social Security, it isn't just Social Security money. It's 6.2% go to Social Security and 1.2% goes to Medicare. So if they did that, Medicare will be secure forever and so would Social Security. Now, my suggestion is if they passed a bill like that, that the however long it would take, they would have the money that the worker paid into Social Security would go directly into Social Security. The money that the employer paid into Social Security would go directly into a fund to pay down the national debt. If we pay down the national
1: debt. Okay, Bill, let me actually put up on the screen here where the national debt is for folks to see it and how it's, you know, ticking up at a rapid pace. But there we already have $39 trillion and growing by the second. Michael from Kentucky, a Republican. Good morning, Michael.
6: Good morning. I'd like to just make a few comments on the Obama library. Y'all say it's going to be such a good celebration and everything, which is true, but you don't tell the other side of the story about the contractors who didn't get paid for all their work. They still owed a ton of money. They don't even know how much the center, they don't even have the final cost of what the center is going to cost. Its last count was over $800 million. And they were supposed to have a $400 million endowment. So when it doesn't make any money, that the people of Chicago don't have to pay for it. Well, there's $1 million in the endowment, and that's all they put in it. And if all this money, it took all this money and maybe donated it toward the city, they could have built a stadium and kept the Bears. So, you know, and the people who live there, they're not happy with that. They're getting priced out of their homes. Their homes were took just to build a 25-acre complex. So, you know, there's two stories to this. And
1: here, Michael, actually, let me
6: they probably like to be paid.
1: Michael, let me read the contractor story here that I'm looking at on Fox News so people have a little bit more context into what you're describing. So on Fox News here, it says subcontractors say they're owed millions, face financial ruin after helping build Obama Presidential Center. This was published yesterday. Bear with me while I scroll. It says, the Obama Presidential Center was billed as a lasting legacy to former President Barack Obama, and its construction was touted as an ambitious model built with aggressive goals for minority-owned and local businesses. But now, some of the very subcontractors who helped build the 19.3-acre campus on Chicago's south side say they're facing financial ruin as they race to recover millions of dollars they claim remain unpaid ahead of the center's grand opening Friday. Overall construction costs were reported to be $830 million in 2021 and have likely climbed past the $1 billion mark. Excuse me while I scroll one more time here. A Fox News digital investigation identified multiple construction firms claiming losses ranging from hundreds of thousands of dollars to tens of millions. The allegations cut against one of the center's defining goals, helping minority-owned businesses and local contractors grow through one of Chicago's highest-profile construction projects. Several of the complaints reviewed by Fox News Digital come from firms that were supposed to benefit from that mission. Among them is Adamson Plumbing, whose owner, Mike Oner, says is nearly $4 million in the red after years of works on the project. That is a whole no subcontractor. Small business can survive, Owen said. That's a Fox News Digital article if you would like to read more. Cordell from Columbia, Pennsylvania, an independent. Good morning, Cordell.
7: Good morning, Jasmine. I got a lot on my mind concerning this Obama Center. Like, what I'm trying to figure out is, did he really say that today's going to be a ceremony and that they have Bruce Springsteen coming? Like, the part that I can't figure out is how come this is the Obama Presidential Center, right? But, I mean, there ain't no black interest. Like, I didn't hear him, you know, say, mention anything about the center that's black people interest. Like, what's going on with that, man?
1: What do you mean by that?
7: We need something that black people can care about. Like, I would like to see Nat Turner's baseball bat in there. I would like to see Public Enemy's poster in there. Jungle Brothers, Tribe Called Quest. You know what I mean? Black nationalists, black power information. We need, especially being as though it's in Chicago. Like, did he really say you can touch Sonny Bono and Yoko Ono?
1: I think he meant.
7: You know what I'm saying? Like, they should have a wax of Malcolm X. They should have a wax of Nat Turner. They should have Harriet Tubman pistol in that joint with bullets showing. Like, you know, we fought for our rights in this country. And unfortunately, you know, it took a little bit of violence. You know, our people struggled to get to where we're at. And they keep ignoring our struggle like there ain't radicals out here that'll go upside somebody's head for black power. Like, you know, why in the world are we so moderate and gentle on society when it comes to, you know, what has to happen to make a difference in this world? So now we got this Obama Center that's going to have all the things that.
1: Well, I think just not to disregard your comment there, but when he said Sonny and Bo, I think he was referring to the Obamas' dogs that were with them at the White House, not people who are associated with the Beatles. Lee from South Carolina, a Democrat.
8: Hi.
1: Good morning, Lee.
8: Yeah, morning. Jealousy, hate, envy, that's all that's going on. And they need to focus on the failures of themselves before they complain and criticize. Everything's going smooth.
1: Okay, that was Lee from South Carolina. Stanley from Washington, D.C., and independent. Good morning, Stanley.
9: Yes, on this day of the Obama Center opening up and all the previous calls about Obama, let's do a comparison. Because a lot of this is about the Obama presidency and Donald Trump being very jealous of Obama. Obama called him out at the White House Correspondents' Dinner. That spurred him to run. But it was the people of America who voted for Donald Trump. A lot of them did so in reaction to Obama. And let's just compare. Obama, very charismatic, intelligent, gives a great speech, graduated from Harvard Law School, is the editor of the Harvard Law Review. He's very admired for his calm. He's not mercurial like Donald Trump is. He does not do and say things, you know, off the cuff. He's very measured. He's very handsome, you know, slim guy versus, you know, somebody who's basically fat and unattractive. And but this is what the American people voted for twice. And just the other day, the deal that Trump just did yesterday, signed, compared to a deal that we had that was proven to have limited Iran from getting a nuclear weapon. It was being complied with, even though it wasn't perfect. So Trump tore that deal up, and that's the reason why we had to go to war. They would have never enriched their uranium to the point where Trump felt he had to go to war, if not for him tearing up the deal in the first place because he was jealous of Barack Obama.
1: That was Stanley from Washington, D.C. Danny from Jamestown, South Carolina. Good morning, Danny.
10: Good morning. How you doing, C-Stan? Thank you for taking my call and open line forum. As far as the nukes in Iran, I don't think you'd be doing regular electrical nuclear programs under a mountain if it was just for power purposes. But being this open line forum, I want to talk about Trump derangement syndrome. For 10, 15 years, we had to put up with the Rainbow Coalition and boys can be girls. Well, now we got to watch people put up with Trump derangement syndrome, and I'm loving it. God bless you, Trump, and God bless America.
1: All right. It's Danny from Jamestown, South Carolina. Will from Maryland, Democrat. Good morning, Will.
11: Good morning. Thanks for taking my call. I'm calling in reference to the gentleman that called and said that but was not into the Center for President Barack Obama. I just want to tell him to visit the center and see what's in there before he come on TV and start complaining about what's not in there. That's all I have to say.
1: All right. Will from Maryland, a Democrat. Tony from Illinois, an independent. Good morning, Tony.
12: Hi. Good morning. My question was to the guy that was talking about Obama lacking the payments to all his contractors or vendors. How much money did Donald Trump leave not paying for different people across the country when he was running for president? He failed to pay many, many of his bill. And when he was building at the time, when he was a contractor, he never paid his vendors on time or any time. So.
1: All right, Tony from Illinois. Barbara from D.C., a Democrat. Good morning, Barbara.
13: Good morning. How are you?
1: I'm doing well. How are you?
13: Good. I was calling to make comment regarding the gentleman. I think he was from Kentucky when he was talking about the subcontractors not being paid.
1: Yes.
13: Well, it's not Obama's fault that they're not getting paid. It's the contractors of the project.
1: You're saying that because they're subcontractors who are saying they're not paid, so it would be the contractors' responsibility to pay them.
13: Exactly.
1: Okay, Barbara from D.C., Democrat. Jeff from North Carolina, Republican. Good morning, Jeff. Jeff?
14: Hello, can you hear me?
1: Hi, yep, it's C-SPAN, open forum.
14: Yeah, I'd like for the black voters out there to stop and think of this. Just stop and think of this. To all the people and the black voters that think the 2020 election wasn't rigged, I want them to think of this. Joe Biden got more votes in the black sector than Obama did. He got more votes than any president ever recorded in the United States while he was in his basement asleep. Wake up, America. It's rigged. Trump's right.
1: All right. Again, there has been no evidence of widespread voter fraud in the 2020 election. Lonnie from Salisbury, North Carolina, Democrat. Good morning, Lonnie.
15: Yeah. Good morning. How you doing?
1: I'm doing well. How are
15: you? You're so beautiful. All right, you're so beautiful. Hey, look, I just want to let everybody know that they understand what we understand. For years, the white people have been jealous of black people. And now this is just an indicator right here to let you know that they still jealous. And jealous, you know, it roots that hate in people. They don't want to admit it, but it roots that hate. But let me tell you, Barack Hussein Obama had a better plan than Trump, and they sure didn't give him $300 billion. Talk about that, you MAGA Republicans. You don't know. Y'all think y'all president is the best in the world, but he's messing up this world, and he don't even know what to do. And he's fleecing America, your tax dollars, not mine, because I didn't vote for him, so that means that he ain't messing with mine. Mine is still intact. He's taking yours with them fake phones. Don't forget the fake phones he got you. Did you get your fake phones yet? Thank you, C-SPAN.
1: That was Lonnie from North Carolina. Tom from Charleston, South Carolina, an independent. Good morning, Tom.
16: Yeah. Good morning, Jasmine. How are you doing this morning?
1: I'm doing well. How are you?
16: Not too bad. Just wanted to reply to my neighbor up in Jamestown, South Carolina, a few minutes ago. He was talking about TDS. I need you to spread the word that TDS has changed to Trump denial syndrome. It's a shame, but if you look at his cabinet meetings and the people that usually stand around in that show, that pony show, they're all in denial. Plus, if you elect a clown, you're going to get a circus. Thank you.
1: That's Tom from Charleston, South Carolina. Jim from Michigan, an independent. Good morning, Jim.
17: Good morning, Jasmine. I hope you're doing well, and great day for Chicago. And I'm in Detroit, so the only time we're upset with Chicago is when we got to play the White Sox or the Cubs. But my question, I was going to wonder, do you know if maybe, you know, being the Pope was from Chicago, was he maybe invited to this event today? And the other thing, I was going to make a comment. People were alluding to the fact about, you know, President Obama, and it's hard for me to say President Trump, but the difference between the two is President Obama is presidential and knows what to say, when to say it. And, you know, I didn't always agree with everything he had on his platform, but he knew how to present it in a more rational way. Whereas our current administration, President Trump, he seems to just fly off the cuff and say what he wants to say. And if anybody can actually say that they enjoyed what they saw this weekend on the White House lawn, I mean, it was a circus. And exactly that's what it was. I mean, and whether you like that type of sport or don't like that type of sport, nothing like that needs to happen on the White House lawn. Anyways, Jasmine, I watch more and listen more than I call. I hope you guys have a great day today. Bye now.
1: All right. Well, that is all for our program this morning. Coming up now on C-SPAN, it's a brief House pro forma session, and we hope you'll stay with us on the other side of pro forma for a tour of the new Obama Presidential Center located on Chicago's South Side. We're showing you that ahead of today's live dedication ceremony at a new facility featuring musical tributes and remarks from the former president and former First Lady Michelle Obama.
18: AP News, I'm Marcela Sanchez. An initial agreement to end the war between the U.S. and Iran calls for Tehran to dilute its stockpile of highly enriched uranium and would waive sanctions on the country, immediately allowing Iran to sell its oil freely. The agreement would also open the Strait of Hormuz toll-free for 2 months. Both the U.S. and Iranian presidents have signed the deal. The White House had planned a signing ceremony tomorrow in Switzerland, but its fate is now uncertain, with conflicting information from the U.S., Iran, and Pakistan.
19: Defense Secretary Pete Hegseth has announced a six-month Pentagon review of American forces in Europe. Speaking to reporters in Brussels, Hegseth said his team will have honest conversations with the nations that he believes need to make more changes within the alliance.
20: Many countries following through, some that still need to do more, and we will be candid about that both in private and in public. I think that's important, friends being honest with friends.
19: Hegseth also criticized European allies for failing to provide U.S. forces access to bases in Europe to launch attacks on Iran, calling it shameful. Gilgo Beach, New York, serial killer Rex Huerman has been sentenced to life in prison without parole. Huerman is an architect who admitted in court to killing eight women, many of them sex workers. The UnitedHealthcare CEO shooting suspect plans to assert a psychiatric defense at a state murder trial. The judge said Luigi Mangione's lawyers will try to show that he was suffering from extreme emotional disturbance. U.S. gas prices fell below $4 a gallon on average, according to Motor Club AAA. It's the first time since March that the average cost for a regular gallon has been that low. Prices fell overnight after President Trump signed the agreement with Iran to end the war. More stories at APnews.com. This is AP News.
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21: 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Our preview begins at 10:30 a.m. Eastern Time. At 11 a.m. Eastern Time, Vice President Vance will be taking questions from reporters at in the White House briefing room. 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That's also where you can find our schedule there. And again, coming up at 10:30, we'll begin our coverage of the opening of the Obama Presidential Center. That is happening today. Right now, though, here's some of your calls and comments from earlier.
1: We start this morning with Iran. Negotiations are expected to happen on Friday in Switzerland for the first time since the signing of that memorandum of understanding, where negotiators are expected to try to tackle issues like control over the Strait of Hormuz and Iran's nuclear capabilities. In a news analysis of the memorandum of understanding and the current state of negotiations when it comes to Iran, I turn to the New York Times. The headline here is Trump demanded Iran's unconditional surrender. He got a surprise instead. Bear with me while I scroll just a bit here. This is by David Sanger. It says, it was less than 15 weeks ago when President Trump, at the height of his bravado about how the war with Iran would end, declared there would be no deal with Iran except unconditional surrender. Instead, the Iranians emerged from a confrontation with the world's most powerful military, having not only survived, but with much to celebrate. It starts with the resumption of Tehran's ability to reap billions of dollars in oil sales, lifting the pressure of the struggling regime, even as negotiators prepare to begin haggling over a far more lengthy and critical document, the one Mr. Trump insisted in an interview on Sunday will arrest Iran's nuclear program for the next 15 to 20 years. For a president who prizes leverage above all else, unless that decision is just another mystery of the war. But the wording of the memorandum of understanding also suggests that over time, Iran may negotiate some permanent way to exercise sovereignty over the Strait of Hormuz. That seems in contradiction to Secretary of State Marco Rubio's declarations just a few weeks ago that anything other than the kind of free passage through the Strait that the world knew before the war was, quote, not acceptable and cannot happen. Now, President Trump yesterday in Geneva before leaving and returning to the U.S. was asked about what happens if Iran does not stick to this memorandum of understanding. Take a listen.
0: The drafts of the deal that have been floating around barely mention Iran's nuclear program. So can you explain how exactly the deal achieves that goal?
2: So when I say permanently, it should be permanently. But if it's not permanently, we will bomb them. They will be bombed, just like I bombed them on Wednesday night and Tuesday night, and was going to bomb them on Thursday night at a level that was three times greater, and they knew that. I will bomb them. Now, that's with me as president. If you have a weak, pathetic president, maybe that doesn't happen, but I can only do the job that I have to do. I have a long time to go. I have almost 3 years, close to 3 years. Time is going fast. But our country's become we're the most respected country in the world.
0: So you're threatening to bomb Iran if they don't comply, but there's nothing enforceable in the deal itself. Is that correct?
2: Doesn't have to be. I let him know. I said, look, if you don't adhere to the agreement, I don't want to do that, but we're going to bomb the hell out of you. And I don't think that they're going to veer from the agreement. What else am I going to do? Am I going to say I'm going to take you to court? Let me take you to court. Let me sue you. No, we're going to bomb the hell out of them if they violate the agreement. I don't want them to. I want them to honor the agreement. Again, the straits close up. Bad things can happen. You know, in war, terrible things happen.
1: So there was President Trump talking about what could happen if Iran didn't follow the Memorandum of Understanding. Obviously, now they're in that 60-day negotiation window, which officials have said could be extended. Let's turn to some phone calls. Raymond from Oxford, Michigan, a Republican. Good morning, Raymond.
3: Hello, everybody. This is Mr. May, and I am Republican. Go MAGA. Yes, I'm very confident in President Trump's dealings with Iran. He's been planning the war since the 80s, and it finally came through for him, and it didn't last too long, so I'm happy. But I had one question. How deep is the Strait of Hormuz? Is there still ships to be salvaged down there?
1: I'm not clear. I mean, the president has said that that they sunk the Iranian Navy to the bottom of the Strait of Hormuz. The Strait of Hormuz is actually quite narrow. I think it's about 21 miles long at its kind of narrowest point. But they still have to go in and demine it and all of those things. So perhaps there are some Navy ships at the bottom of, or at least somewhere kind of in the Persian Gulf.
3: Do you scuba dive? Have you ever?
1: I actually have scuba dived, yes.
3: Well, I'm sending you. Thank you. Have a great day.
1: All right. That was Raymond from Oxford, Michigan. Donnie from Italy, a Republican. Good morning, Donnie.
4: Hi, good morning. I'd like to say that obviously with the question that am I confident with the President Trump's deal or negotiations with the Iranians or the government. By the way, they don't know who the hell they negotiated with, because you got fractions of the government. You got the IRGC. You got the president there. You had the Speaker of the House, which they let the president of Iran or the Islamic Republic in Iran to sign the deal. But as far as the deal itself is concerned, it does not force the paper it's written on. Because this 60 days or whatever, and by the way, we're not going to the status quo on this, on the Strait of Hormuz. And to your previous caller, when he asked about the depths of the Strait of Hormuz, I ought to say that it has the depths that the shipping has to go, the shipping lanes have to go through. The Iranian part is deeper, so the ships, they ought to unavoidably go through the Iranian territorial waters. But the deal, it was not on the nuclear. The deal was about a memorandum of understanding of ending the conflict, which the Democrats, Hakeem Jeffries and Kamala Harris, of all people, have called it a war of choice. That wasn't a war of choice. That was a war because happened due to a weak deal that John Kerry was negotiating for 3 years, I don't know how many years they were negotiating with these people. And the president, current president, has did it for with 3 months. And I'm trying to, like, you know, get over all the tough talks that both sides are doing. But if they're going to honor the deal, the Iranians, I mean, it would be very nice, because who does not love to see peace and prosperity in the Middle East?
1: All right, Donnie, since you mentioned some lawmakers, let me now turn to some lawmakers on the Hill yesterday responding to the memorandum of understanding after U.S. officials read it to reporters over a phone call yesterday. Take a listen now to Senator Bill Cassidy.
5: It's going to leave Iran stronger. It's going to leave our allies weaker. And it may commit U.S. taxpayer dollars. Now, Iran recognizes that they can use their leverage of the Strait of Hormuz to extract from the other countries of the world whatever they want. This is JCPOA plus. And I oppose it then, I oppose it now.
1: So that was Senator Bill Cassidy, a Republican from Texas. I want to show you the Democratic point of view. Here is Mark Kelly on MS Now yesterday reacting to the memorandum of understanding.
6: Well, I imagine we'll eventually see the text, and Congress should get a say in, you know, whether this is the deal we make with the Iranian government. But what I'm hearing and seeing so far in this plan, this is like total capitulation. Imagine if Joe Biden or Barack Obama signed this deal, what Donald Trump would say about it. And so if this is his plan, I think at least if Congress gets a say, this thing's a non-starter.
7: For the American people, if this deal gets signed, what will it mean for us?
6: Well, I think it emboldens the Iranians. It makes them more powerful. It gives them resources to build more ballistic missiles. It may leave them with the ability to develop a nuclear weapon. It makes the region more safe, which ultimately means that we are less safe.
1: So that was Senator Mark Kelly from Arizona, a Democrat, also critical of that MOU deal. Daryl from Columbus, Georgia, a Democrat. Good morning, Daryl.
8: Hey, Jasmine, how are you?
1: Good, how are you?
8: Doing very well. Thank you so much.
1: All right. So our question this morning is, are you confident in the president's negotiations with Iran?
8: No, this is the worst deal ever. He did all this talk in previous years and previous segments and stuff about Barack Obama made the worst deal and all that. This turned out to be the worst deal of all. He going to give these people $300 billion in reparations. They're going to get $24 billion to go along with that. Now, this just makes Hamas and Hezbollah and the Houthis, these guys going to be stronger than ever because they got all this money to reform and get their stuff together so they can go around terrorizing not just certain countries. They can terrorize the world now with all this money. And he's just a bad president. I mean, I know MAGA's going to call in and defend it, but they know it's bad because even the senators are starting to see it now, and they're speaking out. Cruz and some of the others are starting to speak out, so I'm glad of that.
1: Okay, so since you mentioned some of the points in the MOU, Daryl, let's just kind of go over it. You'll see in a second a graphic here on your screen. So what it does is immediately and permanent end to end the war on all fronts. That final agreement, like I said, will be reached within 60 days, though officials said that it could go longer, reopening the Strait of Hormuz. Now, on that point of $300 billion, so what it does is that it basically, I'm reading here from the actual MOU. It says the United States undertakes together with its regional partners to create a comprehensive plan agreed upon by both parties for the rehabilitation and economic development of the Islamic Republic of Iran while ensuring financing of at least $300 billion. The implementation mechanism of this plan as part of the final agreement will be formulated within 60 days there. So that that $300 billion, officials say, one, they get it if they perform some of the duties under this MOU and they get to, you know, they show goodwill throughout that 60 days, but also they say that that $300 billion will be insured by regional partners and others, not necessarily the U.S. But they do remove sanctions from oil immediately, allowing for the first time in a few decades Iran to sell their oil on the market at full price and not sell sanctioned oil to China. Patrick, a Republican from New Hampshire. Good morning, Patrick.
9: Good morning, Jasmine. How are you doing?
1: Good. How are you?
9: I'm doing all right, other than this terrible, terrible deal. I don't agree with it. I voted for President Trump every time, and I support him on a lot of things, but I cannot support this whatsoever, specifically because we lost 14 American servicemen or women, you know, in this whole conflict, and we're basically paying a ransom to the Iranian government now. And all of their people that were supposed to be free by a regime change, there ain't no regime change at all. So those people are going to have this hardline government, probably kill a lot more of them. And now what, we go back to bombing again? We had their we had our foot on their throat. Like, we were strangling them economically perfectly. And this whole Strait of Hormuz, oil business, everything, like, I understand gas prices are a lot of money. I have to put super in my car, so I understand. Like, my car's a turbo. It's expensive. In New Hampshire, it's like $5 a gallon, whatever. But finish the job. These servicemen and women died, and their families specifically asked President Trump, whatever you do, finish the job, do it right, do it once, let's get it done. I don't know. Are we out of ammunition or something? Is that why this whole ceasefire thing's been going on, off? Like, I don't know what happened in this whole conflict. Like, well, I've been watching every single second of it, so I know what happened, but I don't understand what my president that I voted for is doing. And as a Republican, it's not like Democrats where you vote blue no matter who. Like, I have my own opinion on things. I see right from wrong, and I disagree with this totally. So, yep, that's all I got to say.
1: All right, that was Patrick from New Hampshire, Republican. James from Tennessee, an independent. Good morning, James.
10: Good morning. Thank you for taking my call. It was a disaster from the beginning. This was a war that didn't need to be. This man just started a war to stop people from talking about the Epstein files. So, you know, the Strait of Hormuz was already open. He the one caused it to be closed. Were these people supposed to get bombed or don't retaliate in no kind of way? You know, you're a bully, so you got bullied back. Thank you.
1: That was in Tennessee. Will from Baltimore, Maryland, a Democrat. Good morning, Will.
11: Good morning, Jasmine. Trump ripped up a better Obama peace plan with Iran. From what I've heard about this particular deal, Iran has eaten Trump's lunch. Israel was not happy with this deal, and I can see them possibly trying to sabotage it. Now, the Trump administration can threaten to stop funding and sending arms to Israel. So why don't they do that if they don't fall in line? Personally, I'm happy with this deal because Trump's war with Iran was folly at the beginning, and his negotiation outcome is a failure. How does this Nobel Peace Prize you Trump supporters wanted to coordinate him with look now? Thank you for taking my call, and have a blessed day.
1: All right, that was Will from Baltimore. George from St. Louis, Missouri, an independent. Good morning, George.
12: Yeah, thank you, thank you. Good show, as usual. I don't know. I have a different perspective. I'm not going to be quick to judgment. Let's see how this deal transgresses. People are quick to judge. Look, we're dealing with a country that over the last 47 years has terrorized all over the world, and if they're willing to change, then this deal will become a good deal. Otherwise, like with Obama and with Trump, the deal becomes sour because these people are religious zealots out to murder people. And as far as the ending the hostilities, the kinetic military hostilities, one must remember that the only way to really have regime change is to send boots in on the ground. Now, what kind of uproar would we have if we send boots on the ground? People don't want to see that. Can you imagine the casualties that will follow that? So what is our option? To let Iran continue to harbor murderous disaster all over the world, create a nuclear bomb, which they will do, and so you hope for the best, but you expect the worst. I don't know what more to say, but I'll tell you, the gentleman that called that said Israel's out to sabotage the deal. If bombs were coming into the United States would respond in a very, very violent way. Israel has every right, if bombs are coming into their country, to bomb Lebanon. And as Bibi Netanyahu has said, they have nothing against Lebanon. They have something against Hezbollah, who keeps shooting bombs. If Iran really wanted this to stop, they would tell their proxy to stop bombing Israel.
1: Okay, George, let's let Vice President Vance, who's part of these negotiations, leading the negotiations for the U.S. side, get a word in here. He was in New York yesterday defending the deal after that memorandum of understanding was released.
13: We haven't just cut your taxes. We haven't just seen record job creation over the past couple of months. And, of course, we know that because we had to take care of business over there in the Middle East, we've seen a little increase in gas prices. Notice how that's already coming back down. 50 cents down on the dollar just in the last couple of weeks. So what did the president said? The president said, we're going to go take care of businesses. We're going to go take care of business. Gas prices are going to come up a little bit. But when we take care of business, you know what's going to happen? Number one, gas prices are going to come down. Number two, Iran will never have a nuclear weapon. And number three, every single one of you will be safer.
1: So there was Vice President Vance defending the president's decision to go into Iran and is now talking about the benefits now that this memorandum understanding is officially signed. Jewel from Missouri, a Democrat. Good morning, Jewel.
14: Good morning. How are you doing?
1: I'm doing well. How are you?
14: I'm good. I just want to say I'm a Democrat, and I never voted for Trump, ever. Too much sense. Anyway, I just want to say the deal Obama made, they weren't getting uranium and stuff to do the nuclear bomb. With the deal Obama made, people could go in and randomly check to make sure that Iran wasn't getting that uranium. But the moment Trump tore up the deal, that's when they started getting all that uranium. Because why would you tear up a deal and you don't have anything to replace it? And that's one thing about Trump. He goes in and he tears up everything and it's nothing to replace it with. So,
1: okay, Jewel, for a second here, let me get in and just read a quick, again, New York Times article comparing Trump's deal to Obama's deal, the JCPOA from 2015. There's the headline there for you. How does Trump's deal with Iran compare? And they write that President Trump has repeatedly said that any deal he made with Iran to curtail its nuclear program would be different from the Joint Comprehensive Plan of Action that the Obama administration entered into 2015. He is not wrong. The two agreements are indeed quite different, in large part because the current deal is broad, vague, and intended as an interim agreement meant to outline the negotiating path to a fuller deal. It is nowhere near as far-reaching as the earlier one, which Mr. Trump withdrew the United States from in 2018 during his first term as president. That makes them difficult to compare. The current memorandum of understanding is a general agreement to end the war and reopen the Strait of Hormuz, putting off talks about Iran's nuclear program for a subsequent round of negotiations. The Obama-era agreement, sometimes referred to as JCPOA or the Iran deal, was extremely detailed. So that's a New York Times article just summarizing some of the comparisons. You can go and look more because they lay it out pretty substantially, kind of point by point. John from Portland, Connecticut, a Republican. Good morning, John.

0: ideas on how to solve this problem. I have an idea. Why don't we all go down to 1600 Pennsylvania Avenue and knock on Speaker Johnson's door or Chuck Schumer's door and, you know, let's tell them how to do it, if they have a better way of doing it. Because I hear all these comments on here, and it's just comments. If you have a solution, let's bring a solution to D.C. Let's put it on the table. We're the people. We're the voting right. Let's bring it down to D.C. and let's see what we can do. Because everything that Trump does, y'all people hate it. No matter what he does, he could solve world hunger, and you'd all hate it again. So I don't know. I mean, give the man a chance. That's all I'm asking for. And I think any American with half a brain cell should give this man a chance to try to get this junk in Iran solved. I know it'll never be solved because Iran doesn't play by the same rule books we do. But thank you for your time, and thank you, Jasmine, and keep up the good work.
1: All right. John from Portland, Connecticut, a Republican. Mary from Maryland, a Democrat. Good morning, Mary.
2: Good morning, C-SPAN. Good morning, Jasmine.
1: All right. The question this morning is, are you confident in President Trump's negotiations with Iran?
2: Hell no. First of all, they're eating the cats and dogs, J.D. Vance. How am I supposed to, with a sane mind, take this man, you know, how am I supposed to take him serious? And Trump, please, everything he touches gets destroyed. We had a great deal, Barack Obama. That was the best one. Iran was being monitored, and they were allowing it. And they don't want a nuclear bomb. They want to have nuclear energy. Israel has nuclear bombs. And right now, Israel is still bombing people and killing people. 1,000 people have died since the ceasefire. And this administration is a joke. It's racist. It's insane. And he looks like a buffoon over there with the G7. And it's just horrible. I can't wait until we have a new president. I can't wait for the midterms because this is just disgusting. Absolutely, royally disgusting. I still hear they're eating the cats and dogs. Seriously? And Trump, he's got dementia right now. And
1: all right, that's Mary from Maryland. Leah from South Carolina, Republican. Good morning, Leah.
3: Hi, beautiful lady.
1: Hi.
3: First of all, I'm chuckling, the last caller. They want nuclear energy. Are you kidding me? Anyway, my comment, and it's short. Most of these people calling in, I don't think the way they sound that they have any military people in their family. And if you do, you and they know the real story, the real situation of what's going on over there. And, yes, I am glad President Trump is bucking up to those people. They hate us. They want us dead. They want us annihilated.
1: So do you support where negotiations are right now? Now that they have officially signed the memorandum?
3: I'm like President Trump. Those people cannot be trusted. They will sign, and the next day, boom, they're back to their old business. But they're not after nuclear energy people, okay? My military family, believe me, you don't know what's going on there. If you love your country and your kids and your families, you should thank President Trump for what he's doing with those tyrants.
1: All right, that was Lee from South Carolina. James from Grand Rapids, Michigan, a Democrat. Good morning, James.
4: Thank you so much for getting me in this morning, especially after the lady that just called. I am ex-military. I do know what's going on. You, unfortunately, because you are a white Republican, you don't want to know what's going on. Now, here it is. Any plan

0: you take and you have a plan, you have an exit strategy before you tear up a deal that Obama had. You tore up something just like with health care. You take away Obamacare, and you've been talking for the last 10 years about this big, beautiful health care plan that you was going to come out with. We still haven't saw it, like we haven't saw your taxes. There's nothing that Donald Trump have done so far that he's been office that have helped anyone, Republicans and Democrats, unless you was a billionaire. He just got on TV a month or so ago and said that, oh, we can't afford health care.
1: So, James, since we're talking about Iran this morning, let me just ask you quickly, are you supportive of where the negotiations are right now? Do you have confidence in them?
0: What negotiations?
1: They'll start the 60 days of negotiations on Friday. Technically, it's underway now, but Friday will be the first time they meet after the MOU is signed.
0: All that is just a force. He just want to get up out of there because he don't know what to do. Iran is right in their own strip.
1: All right. That was James from Grand Rapids, Michigan. Forrest from Oak Ridge, Tennessee, and Independent. Good morning, Forrest.
2: Hey, good morning. How's it going, guys? It's another beautiful day here in America. Not beautiful as far as our legislation goes and how we were embarrassed on the world stage last night into this morning. But at the end of the day, there's a lot of legwork to do. And I got a lot of key points, and I can commend the gentleman that spoke before from Michigan. And, of course, here in Tennessee, we have an old saying that you fool me once, you know, shame on you. You fool me twice, you know, shame on me. At the end of the day, this whole peace talk was – really a slap in the face to everybody because Trump couldn't even answer simple questions from people at the G7 summit. And if you're in France, and if you ask me if you're going to make a deal with someone, you know, I'd want you to be at the end of the deal signing it, correct? Are the three things that I think about that has just been the problem, not on both sides of bipartisan, but on both sides of just the aisle. We cannot have affordability or acceptance or accountability. And the fact that Trump can say verbatim that the Democrats made up the word affordability, I think affordability was in the dictionary before the Democrats even could supposedly make it a word. As a registered independent myself, I feel like we have to get back to industrializing America and taking back what's important. Now, Trump does not have himself in mind or has himself in mind by the American people. Barack Obama himself today, I believe, is having his wonderful, wonderful presidential opening or his memorial opening. I can't remember. I'm half asleep because I sit up all night watching G7 summit. Cause I was just so
1: it's the opening of his presidential center, which we will be covering on C-SPAN. I'll have more for you that later.
2: Yes.
3: 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We're taking a look at look ahead at what to expect today here on C-SPAN.
4: And welcome to the opening of the Obama Presidential Center in Jackson Park on the south side of Chicago. The ceremony will begin at noon Eastern Time, and C-SPAN will carry it all live. President and Mrs. Obama and Presidents Clinton and Bush are all scheduled to speak. And joining us now here in Washington are two professors who will help us review and define the legacy of the Obama presidency, Robert Strong with Washington and Lee University and Kevin Gaines with the University of Virginia. Professor Gaines, let's go right to the headline. What's Barack Obama's legacy?
5: Gosh, what a question to begin with. I think it's a complicated question. I think his legacy is that he presided over the demise of bipartisanship in American politics. Bear in mind that before he took office in 2006, during the Bush administration, George W. Bush, the Voting Rights Act was reauthorized by unanimous vote in both houses of Congress. And so there was bipartisan support for voting rights. The Obama administration, you know, Obama had, you know, strong congressional majorities at the start of his term. After losing control of the House in the midterms, the Democratic Party really had to deal with fierce obstruction and opposition from the Republican Party, the Republicans controlling Congress. And that really, I think, shaped the second term of this presidency. Now, there are some who have said that Obama's presidency was consequential, and indeed it was. In many ways, I think most of the achievements are from the first term, and we'll talk about that. I do think that maybe his lasting legacy is really setting the tone for politics and government as President Obama would like it to be. It was a very aspirational vision of bipartisanship, aspirational vision of democracy, where, you know, you have legitimate policy differences, but people work together, they compromise, and build consensus. I think his legacy is modeling that kind of, or one of his legacies, modeling that kind of politics, which I think is something that we can hearken back to and hopefully see the return of in the future.
4: Robert Strong, same question to you.
6: All presidential legacies are complicated, but here are a few things. He's the first president born in the second half of the 20th century. He was preceded by two presidents who were both born in 1946. And guess what? He was succeeded by a president who was born in 1946. He was followed by a president who was born even earlier. I think we're done with the 1940s. Our future presidents will be closer to Obama in their life experiences. And that's going to be important. On this question of partisanship, I think that is crucial. It got worse in the years after Obama's election, but it was present before. We're a closely divided nation, perhaps a deeply divided nation. In the 21st century, we've had two presidents who did not win the popular vote, but won in the Electoral College. We've had close, hard-fought contests. And I think there have been two broad political strategies you can follow in a divided America. One, you can play the division. You can get your side going. You can rally your troops, get them angry, and maybe eke out a victory. Or you can try to be a unifier. You can aim for the middle. You can try and bring people together. And certainly rhetorically, Obama was our most important modern presidential unifier.
4: It's only been 9 years since Barack and Michelle Obama were in the White House. And historically, that's a really short time, isn't it, to be judging him?
5: It feels like a long time, but I think that we are still in the process of learning about the administration. I think the opening of the presidential center, and hopefully, you know, the release of documents related to the presidency, oral history interviews of members of the administration will help us, you know, do that historical analysis and address these issues of legacy.
6: It is a short time, but we have to confess, we judge presidents all the time. We have approval numbers that come out constantly. We ask what happened in the first 100 days, and we're constantly counting.
4: And reassessing.
6: And it's a constant assessment project.
4: Well, you mentioned the Obama Presidential Center. The construction on that began in 2021, so it's been about 5 years to the date. $850 million, all private funds. 19-acre campus in Jackson Park in South Chicago. It's going to include a museum, a public library branch, regulation basketball court, playground, garden. Robert Strong, why is it a center, not a museum, not a library? How is this different?
6: Well, the president, the president's associates, the people who contributed, got to decide what they wanted to do as a memorial and partly as a museum. All the presidential libraries are partly museums.
4: But is this an official presidential library?
6: Well, that's an excellent question. All the other presidential libraries that I have visited, the recent ones, have a separate area of the building that houses the documents accumulated during a presidential term. And those don't belong to the donors. They don't belong to the people who built the building. They belong to the National Archives. They belong to the American people. And scholars can go to a presidential library and get access to those materials. The Obama administration, or the National Archives that monitors or manages the documents from the Obama administration, has made an interesting decision. It's going to be a completely digital library. So they're going to take all the documents from those 8 years. Many of them were digital at their creation, but they're going to digitalize everything and make it available to citizens, make it available to scholars over a website. It's not going to have a physical location you have to go visit in order to look at that material.
4: So, Kevin Gaines, as a scholar, is it important for you, if you wanted to research at the Obama Presidential Center, to be there physically or just go online?
5: Well, it sounds like the physical presence is not as essential as it was for all, you know, many of the previous libraries. I think there's a lot to see apart from doing research in the archives, such as they are. You know, it's the presidential libraries and museums are a form of memorialization. They are an engagement with the history of that administration, but also the broader American past. And I think you'll see that. And that in itself, I think, is of interest to historians to see how the story of a given president or presidency is told through the exhibits, through the artifacts that one finds in these places.
4: Well, the official opening of the Obama Presidential Center in Chicago begins at noon Eastern Time. And in the meantime, we're going to be discussing his legacy. We'll be talking about the center as well. But we want to hear your voices, too. 202 is the area code for all of our numbers, 748-8000, 748-8001. And if you want to send a text message, you can send it to 202-748-8003. Go ahead and start dialing in. We'll be getting to your calls in just a few minutes. But on the screen a minute ago, we had a live picture of what they call the Obamalisk, which is in the center of the center. And there are some words written on that. If we could show that. And those words that you see on that Obamalisk come from a speech that President Obama delivered in 2015. Here's a portion.
7: Obama shows us that America is not the project of any one person. Because the single most powerful word in our democracy is the word we. We the people. We shall overcome. Yes, we can. That word is owned by no one. It belongs to everyone. Oh, what a glorious task we are given to continually try to improve this great nation of ours. 50 years from Bloody Sunday. Our march is not yet finished, but we're getting closer. 239 years after this nation's founding, our union is not yet perfect, but we are getting closer. Our job's easier because somebody already got us through that first mile. Somebody already got us over that bridge. When it feels the road's too hard, when the torch we've been passed feels too heavy, we will remember these early travelers and draw strength from their example.
4: Kevin Gaines, the single most powerful word in our democracy is the word we. It's a pretty powerful speech he delivered there.
5: Yeah, and this speech was given on the anniversary of what became known as Bloody Sunday. This was the march by voting rights campaigners across the Edmund Pettus Bridge in Alabama that was violently attacked by Alabama state troopers. They were beaten. They were tear gassed, and this was a pivotal event in the civil rights movement. The outrage related to the attack on these voting rights protesters led to the passage of the Voting Rights Act. So Obama, I think, in focusing on that incident and its importance, is really talking about the centrality of this grassroots protest that was able to achieve this amazing transformation. Voting Rights Act is probably the most consequential act of Congress that passed during the Civil Rights Movement, and it really transformed American society to a multiracial democracy. But, you know, I think Obama is challenging us to think less about the role of leaders like himself or Dr. King, who certainly was present in Selma, and the collective action of all of the, you know, nameless foot soldiers, the people who made the movement work and function, and whose activism, whose agency really brought change.
4: Well, Barack Obama was born in Honolulu in 1961, went to Harvard Law School, drove his beat-up Toyota out to Chicago, if I remember correctly from his biography, and became a community organizer, got elected to office in 1997 as a state senator, served there until 2004, U.S. senator for 3 years, Democrat of Illinois, and then president for 8 years. Well, over at the Obama Center is a longtime Chicago reporter from the Sun-Times, Lynn Sweet. Lynn Sweet, do you remember the first time you ever interviewed Barack Obama?
8: I remember it vividly. I was in my office at the National Press Building in Washington, D.C., and then State Senator Barack Obama comes in. He was about getting ready to run for his one failed campaign for a congressional seat in Chicago. And he comes in and he brandishes a copy of his memoir. And I thought, who does that? This was before the days of Internet. I just knew him as a member of the Illinois Senate who had no particular reputation, except he never got in trouble. And I didn't know his backstory that was told in his memoir. And so that was the first time I met him. We talked about politics and his running and in general. And that was it. It is a bit frozen in amber in my memory.
4: Lynn, were you impressed by him at that time?
8: Oh, and by the way, if I knew he was going to be president, I really would have paid a lot more attention to that meeting.
4: Did you have a positive impression of it at that point?
8: My impression was he was just like many ambitious Illinois politicians who was looking to have a step up. And at the time, frankly, he was challenging a longtime incumbent, Representative Bobby Rush, who was a beloved figure here in the south side of Chicago. And I didn't think that then State Senator Obama really framed a case to defeat him. And it seemed he was arguing more for what we call now generational change and a general, well, I could be more effective than him. And that just wasn't enough, I thought, to be able to beat someone in a Democratic primary here in the Southside District.
4: Was he accessible to you as president?
8: Well, when he was senator, he was very accessible. And as president, it was not that if people think that because you work for Chicago paper and he becomes president, that you're in and out of the Oval Office all the time. No, it didn't work that way. But what was most valuable is that I knew all the people around him. You know, I met Valerie Jarrett, for example, when she was still in City Hall in Chicago. You know, I knew her back in the day, in the 80s. You know, I know Tina Chen, who was the first lady's chief of staff back in the days of then Chicago Mayor Harold Washington. And so all the people in the White House who were part of the 2008 campaign were people I know, and that access and that familiarity was very, very useful. You know, there were so many Chicagoans in the Barack Obama first-term White House that I remember vividly. I did a front-page story where I called Chicago the 51st ward. That is, we have 50 wards in Chicago, and we added one more in Washington, D.C.
4: Lynn, what's your assessment of his presidency and his legacy? If you had to write that,
8: well,
4: that think piece?
8: Well, this is a tough one. I went through the museum a few weeks ago, and there are timelines and exhibits on all the things he achieved in his time, increasing the NATO, our alliance with NATO, all these things he did in climate change, diversity, health care, climate, you name it. These are also things that President Trump has gutted, weakened, degraded, or just abolished. So, you know, legacies take a long time to sit. Certainly the legacy of what he achieved is important, but we still have the long arc of history to figure out what ended up staying. One of the points that the Obamas make, and everyone around them in this whole complex we have here, is that that there is an arc of history, things change, and Obama made a speech to staffers last night in a big gathering of them, and saying that nostalgia, you know, don't get stuck on nostalgia, that life isn't in a time capsule, and basically he said this too will change, and you have to keep looking forward. So I think the immediate legacy is hard to assess because so much isn't done, but what we do have is the combination in the museum, which I thought was very interesting. You start out with a look at the past, the civil rights movement, the people who built the climate for Obama to run and win. You have the democracy exhibits that is looking forward. And though Trump's name is never mentioned, it does talk about the work undone. And then it does chronicle the Obama campaign and his two terms as the White House. And if I could mention something on a personal note, when I'm looking at all the memorabilia from the campaigns, the buttons and the posters and everything, I thought, you know, I have all this stuff under my bed and in my basement at home.
4: Lynn Sweet, longtime Chicago Sun-Times reporter, Washington bureau chief of the Sun-Times, and a longtime guest of C-SPAN. It's good to see you, Lynn. Thanks for spending a few minutes with us.
8: Thanks for talking to me. Thank you very much.
4: And Professor Strong, Lynn mentioned Barack Obama's first book, Dreams from My Father, came out in 1995. Second book, The Audacity of Hope, a little bit more campaigny, political, a little more careful. But Dreams from My Father, even though it took a while to get it published, it went through a couple different publishers, it rocketed in sales, and it was a really honest book.
9: It was an impressive book. Politicians often write memoirs about themselves after they've done things, before they want to get elected to things. They're not very good books. This is the exception. Toni Morrison praised it. Philip
4: Roth.
9: He
4: wasn't in office at the time, too. That helped a lot.
9: No, he was not in office. Yeah. Philip Roth thought it was an impressive effort. Joe Klein, a longtime journalist and author about American politics and the presidency, has said it's the best of the early memoirs written by any modern American politician. It gave Obama some wealth and independence that he previously hadn't had, and it gave him notice to a really large number of readers. That's not the way future presidents normally introduce themselves to the nation, but it was in Obama's case.
4: Well, Barack Obama introduced himself to the nation in 2004 at the Democratic National Convention, where he was given the keynote speech. Here it is.
7: Now, even as we speak, there are those who are preparing to divide us. The spin masters, the negative ad peddlers, who embrace the politics of anything goes. Well, I say to them tonight, there is not a liberal America and a conservative America. There is the United States of America. There is not a black America and a white America and Latino America and Asian America. There's the United States of America. The pundits like to slice and dice our country into red states and blue states. Red states for Republicans, blue states for Democrats. But I've got news for them, too. We worship an awesome God in the blue states, and we don't like federal agents poking around in our libraries in the red states. We coach Little League in the blue states. And yes, we've got some gay friends in the red states. There are patriots who opposed the war in Iraq, and there are patriots who supported the war in Iraq. We are one people, all of us pledging allegiance to the Stars and Stripes, all of us defending the United States of America. In the end, that's what this election is about. Do we participate in a politics of cynicism, or do we participate in a politics of hope?
4: Kevin Gaines of UVA, I was in the Garden that night in Boston, and it was pretty electric in there.
5: Yeah, I mean, I remember watching that speech at home and just being impressed, as Bob said, and this goes to Bob's point about, Obama being a unifier. He is really trying to attack this really sort of fixed, almost stereotypical idea of what it means to be a Democrat or a Republican, what it means to live in a blue state as opposed to a red state. And it's part of what I think he was known for even then, his willingness to try to find common ground across differences. This was, by all accounts, this distinguished his editorship of the Harvard Law Review. He's the first black law student to be the editor of the Harvard Law Review. And he was known for, being in dialogue with the liberal and conservative students, and getting everybody to the table and welcoming everybody to that table for, sort of a democratic conversation. It's an aspirational view of America. It's a view that I think, it almost seems quaint if you think about how the Democratic Party has really sort of focused on, social identities as part of their coalition. But I think it also speaks to Obama's willingness as a candidate to engage people across the aisle, to engage people in red states, to engage people in rural areas, and to talk to everyone.
4: And just to push back on that, when it came to policy, though, he wasn't necessarily a unifier. As Professor Strong said earlier, you play the team you're dealt. And I'm thinking of Obamacare, ACA, 2010. Not one Republican voted for that. That was pushed through on the Democratic side. So there's the pushback on the unification theory.
5: Well, I mean, I think Obama would have loved to have had more support from Republicans in Congress for the Affordable Care Act. I think that what the Affordable Care Act is in itself, I think, an attempt at that kind of compromise. Obama was a very pragmatic politician, and I think he really realized that maybe there were folks in the Democratic base who wanted a more comprehensive health care program that. But, it's a major achievement. It's the biggest expansion of healthcare since, Medicaid and Medicare in 1965. So, it's a major achievement. There's Joe Biden, and we know that Joe Biden told Obama that, this was a huge deal. And so I think Obama would certainly have welcomed that support.
3: More from our preview of the opening of the Obama Presidential Center coming up.
10: AP News. Good morning, I'm Ed Donahue. Stocks are rising on Wall Street after, according to details released by both countries, President Trump has signed an agreement with Iran. Oil prices have dropped. Defense Secretary Pete Hegseth is critical of NATO and is ordering a six-month Pentagon review of American forces in Europe. NATO did not allow access to bases for U.S. forces to launch attacks on Iran.
11: It was shameful. These allies, they put America's sons and daughters, our sons and daughters, at risk by denying them the predictable access facing an overflight that never should have been in question at all.
10: President Trump and the Pentagon have sent conflicting signals about whether America is reducing or increasing its military footprint in Europe. A unanimous Supreme Court is siding with a marijuana user who wants to legally own a gun. The AP's Sagar Magani has the story.
12: The Texas man argued a 1968 law barring illegal drug users from having guns violates the Second Amendment, and the high court agreed.
13: That's a loss for the Trump administration, which defended the law despite arguing against other gun restrictions. The same law was used in a case against Hunter Biden, who was convicted of buying a gun while a cocaine addict and was later pardoned by his father. This was the latest in a series of firearms cases for a high court that has expanded gun rights. Sagar Meghani, Washington.
14: There is a big party going on in New York today for the NBA champion Knicks. Henry Restrepo flew in from Miami.
15: I've been a Knicks fan since 84, so I've been through a lot of pain and suffering. And who knows if I have to wait another 53 years for this to happen. I'm hoping I don't.
14: Mayor Zoran Mamdani is predicting the parade might be one of the biggest such events in the city's history. Alicia Keys will perform. More information at apnews.com. This is AP News.
3: 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Here on C-SPAN Radio, we are waiting for the start of today's White House briefing. Vice President Vance is scheduled to appear and answer questions from the Brady Briefing Room. When that begins, we will bring it to you live here on C-SPAN Radio. But let's get back to our coverage and our preview of the opening of the Obama Presidential Center.
5: I think that the model for the Affordable Care Act was the, you know, from the Heritage Foundation. So I think, you know, he's really doing that outreach across the aisle. Unfortunately, it was not reciprocated.
4: Bob Strong of Washington and Lee.
9: Well, at the time, Obama was criticized for wanting Republican support and delaying the final votes on the Affordable Care Act. He hoped, at least in the Senate, that there would be support across the aisle. And, of course, the original plan comes in some ways from Mitt Romney when he was governor of Massachusetts. It's not the most radical healthcare reform package that the Democratic Party wanted. It's more modest than that. It's a mark of how divided and partisan we are that he had to have only Democratic votes to pass it.
4: Well, after the Affordable Care Act, Obamacare passed, in 2010, the midterm election results, the Democrats lost 63 House seats, 6 Senate seats, but they retained a slim majority. They lost 6 governorships and 725 state legislative seats after 2 years in office. Here's a little bit of what President Obama had to say the morning after the midterms in 2010.
16: In the rush of activity, sometimes we lose track of the ways that we connected with folks that got us here in the first place, and that's something that now I'm not recommending for every future president that they take a shellacking like I did last night. I'm sure there are easier ways to learn these lessons, but I do think that this is a growth process and an evolution. And the relationship that I've had with the American people is one that built slowly, peaked at this incredible high, and then during the course of the last 2 years, as we've together gone through some very difficult times, has gotten rockier and tougher. And it's going to, I'm sure, have some more ups and downs during the course of me being in this office.
4: But he did get reelected in 2012, 2 years later after that.
9: Well, neither of those results is particularly uncommon. In the last 80 years since Truman, we've had 20 midterm elections. 90% of the time, the party in the White House loses seats. Not 60, but they lose seats. About a third of those losses are quite large, 40 seats or more. So it's not all that unusual that there's backlash against a president. Maybe a little more backlash against a president who wasn't widely known when he went to the White House. So setback at the midterm, not surprising. Winning a second term is a measure of presidential success. But even there, there's something worth noting. Obama is the only modern president to win a second term by fewer votes than he won the first time around.
17: Yeah, he went from 69 million to 65 million. Well, in 2008, 4 years after the keynote speech during the John Kerry campaign, President Obama, President-elect Obama, got 53% of the popular vote, 365 electoral votes. John McCain, 46%, and 173 electoral votes. It was that historic night of November 4th, 2008, in Chicago. Here's a portion.
7: Hello, Chicago. If there is anyone out there who still doubts that America is a place where all things are possible, who still wonders if the dream of our founders is alive in our time, who still questions the power of our democracy, tonight is your answer.
17: Kevin Gaines of the University of Virginia, what do you remember about that night?
5: Well, I mean, it was obviously extraordinary. I remember people, I was not out in the streets, but people, you know, young people were out in the streets, young people of all backgrounds. I think a lot of it had to do with you know, just the fatigue of the controversies over the previous administration, the Great Recession, the prolonged wars in the Middle East, and, you know, the disaster, the poorly managed disaster in Hurricane Katrina. And I think that there was just an incredible thirst for something new in American politics, a fresh vision. And Obama and his very attractive family fit the bill perfectly. There were people who, I think, maybe invested in Obama's slogan, change you can believe in and hope. Maybe Obama was not quite as liberal as a lot of his supporters hoped. I think this was just an extraordinary moment. And of course, the inauguration, which I hope you've got some footage of. I have this incredible memory of the inauguration. You know, I did not go to the inauguration. We had at our department, we had a little sort of watch party for the inauguration. And the thing that I will never forget is that sea of American flags waving. That becomes this blur of red, white, and blue. It's like if you mix the colors on the palette, that's the appearance. And the vast crowds at the inauguration.
17: At that moment, we started having conversations in this country about we are now a post-racial society. First of all, what do you think that means? And are we a post-racial society?
9: Wow. We have a habit of exaggerating the importance of elections, even close elections, and certainly candidates want to do that. Obama resisted the claim that we were post-racial. He heard it, certainly, in the commentary. It is a huge event in American history for the first African-American to be elected president of the United States. And Obama, from time to time, including that famous speech in Selma, talks about race. But he never made that the theme of his presidency or of his political rhetoric. He had this broader idea that we needed to unite across a wide variety of divisions.
5: I think, you know, that's true, that he certainly did not take the initiative in advancing discussions about race and racism. He was in the position, unfortunately, during the primary, of having to take that on after, you know, the films of his pastor at the Trinity Baptist Church in Chicago.
17: Jeremiah Wright.
5: And so he had to, you know, there was, you know, all this damaging footage, and, you know, there was a fear that it might sink his campaign, you know, quite early before it's getting started. And so Obama gave this incredible speech, a perfect union, or you know, something like that. And he was basically speaking, he tied his story, his unique background and upbringing, you know, the son of a Kenyan exchange student and a white American mother who was also an academic. And he tied that unique family history to this question of race in a way that I think really diffused all of the criticism. So Obama, I think, clearly showed himself capable of leading on these issues. You know, he's a former constitutional law professor at the University of Chicago, so, and someone who's really steeped in African American history, as he would show us in many of his speeches. But he certainly was someone who was well placed to contest that notion of a post-racial society. Unfortunately, that was the conclusion that many of even his white supporters, came to, that racism was over. We've turned the page.
17: And if you're watching the screen, you can see there live pictures from the Obama Presidential Center about to open in 50 minutes. That's Rahm Emanuel, former mayor of Chicago, former chief of staff to President Obama, and also the former ambassador to Japan. And he's there at the ceremony. Well, in 2008, 2009, the year of President Obama's first election, there was an economic crisis, and unemployment was hitting 10%. 2 million jobs had been lost, 5 million home foreclosures, and this economic downturn lasted 18 months. Did that contribute mightily to his victory in 2008?
5: I think it certainly played a role. I think Obama showed a willingness to take these issues on and to sort of demonstrate his leadership in this particular area. I mean, during the primary, he was, and certainly during the general election, he was criticized for his relative lack of experience, you know, being a relative newcomer to national politics. But I think that the electorate may have noticed the difference between Obama's desire to sort of demonstrate leadership and concern on this issue and John McCain, the Republican Party nominee, suspending his campaign for a few days to try to figure out what was next. And, you know, as I mentioned before, there were a lot of headwinds for the Republican Party in that particular election. It was a change election, and Obama had really sort of monopolized that image.
17: Professor Strong, how did he beat Hillary Clinton in the primary? I mean, she was going to take this, wasn't she?
9: And that may have been harder than beating McCain in the general election. It's an excellent question. He, first of all, put all his cards into the Iowa caucuses. I'm not nationally known. No one thinks I can beat someone like Hillary Clinton. I need to show that I can do it. And I need to show that I can do it in a state that isn't naturally favorable to me. I need to do it in the Midwest, in a state that doesn't have a lot of diversity, and in a state that gives a premium to retail politics. If you're serious about Iowa, you meet people. You meet lots of people. And they form a judgment that is different than the kind of judgment we're able to form as watchers of television or consumers of news media. We don't normally meet presidents. People in New Hampshire, people in Iowa do. And that was crucial. Once he won there, he was serious. When Hillary came back and won in New Hampshire, we were in for a long contest. He does succeed, and that's a remarkable political accomplishment. I think he partly recedes for the reason that was mentioned earlier. He's new. He wasn't there for the vote on the war in Iraq. He wasn't part of the Washington that the public was frustrated with. He was newly a senator. But he was easier to sell himself as an agent of change than Hillary Clinton was.
5: I'm glad you mentioned Obama's position on the Iraq war. And, you know, this is so important because there really weren't a lot of differences on the issues between Obama and Clinton. But that was the one distinguishing one. And Iowa is so crucial because, you know, there are a lot of skeptics at this point in the primary. The political scientists talk about the Bradley effect. And this is a phenomenon in which African-American candidates who are running statewide, you know, they perform a few points worse than their polling would indicate. And it was basically, argued that that's because white voters will tell the pollster that they'll support the candidate, and then, you know, on election day in the privacy of the voting booth, they decide not to support that person. So, you know, Iowa was really important for, you know, putting to rest all of that kind of skepticism that a black candidate couldn't win the support of a largely white electorate. And this is what I think got a lot of African-American voters on board. I think African-American voters, they certainly admired him, but African-American voters are waiting to see what will their white fellow citizens do. And if they will support him, then they figure, then, okay, this is a viable candidacy.
17: We are here previewing the opening of the Obama Presidential Center and looking at President Obama's legacy. Reminder that he was president 2009 to 2017. Believe it or not, that was only 9 years ago that Barack Obama left office. Kevin Gaines is with UVA. Robert Strong is with Washington and Lee and with the Miller Center at UVA. And callers, you have been very patient. Michelle in Denver, thanks for holding on. What would you like to say?
18: I would like to say that we've got to come together as a country. The disrespect Obama had to endure during his presidency when African Americans are a part of American history, and we've got to reckon with our past. This disenfranchisement and the not dealing with racism is why this country can't move forward. Obama was an excellent president. He was a man that cared for all people. He didn't look at race as his only factor. And it gave a lot of African Americans hope that we can be anything, do anything, and we can move this country forward. Now look at us. We're moving backwards, and this country ought to be ashamed of itself for not living up to the principles.
17: Thank you, Michelle. She said something there that I want to pick up on. And Kevin Gaines, we'll start with you. Matthew Continetti, the other day in the Wall Street Journal, wrote, and the headline was, Obama's legacy is Trump. It was a very relatively critical article about President Obama. And because of that, his legacy is Trump, is President Trump.
5: I don't know. I think that's a little ungenerous, unfair. I think at the end of the day, we have the president that we have now because of choices that voters made. And it's sort of complicated, and maybe this goes back to the discussion we were having about the midterms, the 2010 midterms, when Obama faced a shellacking. I think Republican voters, base voters, will vote for a Republican, any Republican. I think Democratic base voters are a little standoffish. They're looking for the perfect candidate. They're looking for someone who checks all the boxes for their and I think that what you have is a greater degree of partisan engagement among Republican voters than Democratic voters. And you will have Democratic voters basically not voting or voting third party, because they are able to find, you know, something wrong with the top of the ticket. I think it just seems really facile and almost a sort of a cheap shot, you know, sort of a conversation stopper to say that Obama or, you know, or Biden, you know, are to blame for the Trump administration.
17: Bob Strom.
9: The viewer mentioned that Obama and his family suffered some coarse and racist insults. Politics has never been a softball game. And there's a lot of nastiness that occurs. But we've gotten worse. And I think we've gotten worse in the Trump era. Trump himself suffers from lots of criticism from the left. And it really would help if the whole nation could dial down a bit and look more carefully at what these individuals have actually done in office And I'm hoping for that, but I'm worried that we're not headed in that direction.
17: Lula in Cincinnati. Good morning to you, Lula.
19: Good morning. I am telling you, I would never thought I would be living to see a black person become president of the United States. I'm 87. I campaigned for President Obama twice. And I tell you, that is not an easy thing when you're out there campaigning, you know, in the hot sun and everything. But I am so excited today to see this. This is remarkable. And I tell you, I have so many artifacts and things that I collected. I cannot wait to get that, to give him a whole, all of this stuff. And in the African prince, because his father, you know, from Africa. And I ordered all of this stuff from the Ebony magazine years ago. And I cannot wait to get all this stuff up there, because in my family, they don't do all this stuff. And I think I'm the only one that do a lot of collection and stuff like that. But I am so happy to this day come around so fast that I'm still living to see this.
17: Lula, when do you plan on visiting the Obama Presidential Center? It's what, 4 hours from Cincinnati by car?
19: Yes. And I cannot wait. I'm not driving anymore, but I cannot wait to get there. I'm going to get there because I have all of this stuff, and I'm hoping that, you know, they'd be able to put some stuff there in that center, you know, the President's Center. And but I cannot wait to get there. I miss him when he came here because we had a big storm and they moved it from the Bank of America to Time Warner Center. So I was not able to attend that one, you know. But I have all these artifacts and things that I collected and everything. But when I was campaigning, I had signs pulled out of my yard and everything, you know. But I kept going. I kept going. And I am so excited, you know, to see this today. And I'm going to be right for here in front of this TV watching the whole thing go down. And I'm hoping to get there, maybe not this year, but the first of the year coming in.
17: Lula, thank you for calling in and sharing some of your memories. We were looking at live pictures from the Obama Presidential Center. Governor J.B. Pritzker, potential presidential candidate, was there as well. Both Presidents Clinton and George W. Bush are scheduled to speak, along with the Obamas. Well, in 2012, President Obama ran for re-election. And as we mentioned earlier, he had gotten 69 million votes in 2008. He got 65 million in 2012, but he still won. 51% of the popular vote and 332 electoral votes, a very solid victory. Mitt Romney, 47% of the popular vote, 206 electoral votes. We've obliquely talked about this, but how would you say that, what do you think the differences were between the first term and the second term?
5: Gosh, I mean, the first term is the term of the legislative achievements. That we've talked about, the Affordable Care Act, the economic stimulus, the American Recovery Act, which really, you know, brought the economy out of the Great Recession, the Lilly Ledbetter Act, which, you know, made it easier for women to sue for workplace discrimination. The second term is really, you know, the gridlock that, you know, that started with the GOP takeover of the House was really debilitating, and I think Obama's going into the second term knowing that the only way he will be able to move forward on key issues on climate change and on immigration is to issue executive orders, and he does, you know, some pretty significant things. He also moves to foreign policy. In negotiating with I think several other countries, six other countries, the deal, the joint comprehensive plan of action.
3: Well, we're going to continue, or you can continue watching this preview of the opening of the Obama Presidential Center on C-SPAN.org and on C-SPAN and C-SPAN Now here on C-SPAN Radio. We're going to go to the White House now and today's White House briefing with Vice President J.D. Vance.
20: Hey everybody, nothing to talk about. Slow news day here in Washington, D.C. So let me just say a couple of things off the bat. First of all, I think the president's peace plan in Iran is already bearing real fruits for the American people. Last night, 12.5 million barrels of oil went through the Strait of Hormuz. That is a high since the beginning of the conflict. Oil prices are down nearly at their level from the pre-war conflict. Gas prices dropped below $4 a gallon today for the first time since the conflict. And importantly, they're going to keep falling further given how low oil prices are. On the military side, the Iranians for the second night in a row did not shoot at any ships.

0: still largely gone, and now we see whether they are willing to comply with the next step of the president's peace plan. As you all know, the part of the peace plan, the part of this MOU that I think have been most misrepresented by certain parts of the media is the idea that the Iranians get all these benefits. You will hear things about $300 billion or $24 billion or this or that number of money or amount of money. And the simple fact is that the only way the Iranians get any of those resources, not a single penny, by the way, from the United States of America under any circumstances, but the only way that they would ever get any benefit of the bargain is if they comply fully and change their behavior. And so you really have a win-win situation for the United States of America. If the Iranians don't change their behavior, their military and their nuclear program is still destroyed. If they do change their behavior, then they are going to have a transformative relationship with the Middle East, and the Middle East will have a transformative relationship with the people of Iran. That's a win for the American people and for the President of the United States, regardless of which option the Iranians ultimately choose. We obviously want them to choose the right option. The interesting thing about their system, and I think it's important for the American people to appreciate this point in particular, is that there are real divisions within their country about how exactly to proceed. And what we've seen over the last couple of months is that the pragmatists within the Iranian system, the people who really do want to transform their relationship with the Middle East and with the world, those people are winning the argument. The United States wants those people to win the argument. The United States wants to have a better relationship, but in order for that to happen, the Iranians have to perform. And if they don't perform, as we've said before, they don't get any of the benefits of the bargain. So what I'd ask all of you is just to report honestly that the United States isn't giving up a cent of money to Iran, and even the economic benefits, the sanctions relief and so forth that comes along with this bargain, only happens if the Iranians perform. So with that, I want to say thanks to all of you. It's good to be with you this morning, and I'll kick it over to questions. Let's start right over here to the right.
1: Thank you, Mr. Vice President. I wanted to ask a follow-up on something you just mentioned. You talked about the possibility of the current Iranian leadership fundamentally changing their behavior. Do you think that the current Iranian leadership recognizes the leverage that the U.S. holds over itself economically and militarily enough to actually go forth with fundamentally changing their behavior over the long term and going about things differently?
0: So I certainly think they recognize the leverage that the United States has over them. We've seen that in a number of our conversations. We've seen that just in their behavior over the last couple of days. They certainly recognize that the United States has great leverage. Will that ultimately lead to a change in behavior? I don't know. I've seen skeptics of the deal. People say the Iranians will never change their behavior. Well, maybe that's true. And if so, they don't get any of the benefits of the bargain. But isn't it worth trying? Isn't it worth seeing whether this incredibly weakened position that the President of the United States has put the Iranians under, whether that motivates them to change their behavior, not just vis-a-vis the West, but vis-a-vis the Middle East? And one of the interesting things about this is, you know, the technical details of this we can, of course, get into. There are going to be any number of opinions about the negotiation, about where it's ultimately going to go. But I tend to think that you should trust the people who know the Iranians the best and who have the most to lose. What are the Gulf Arab states saying about this deal? What are they saying about this deal compared to the JCPOA in 2015? This is the Obama nuclear deal. Well, back then, they hated that deal. They felt like it empowered the Iranians to be bad actors across the region, and of course, that's exactly what happened. They were right about that. What are they saying about the president's peace deal? They're saying this is an amazingly transformative thing for the region because either way, we and the broader region win. Iran is weakened, their nuclear program destroyed, their economy in desperate straits, and if they change their behavior, big things are going to happen for Iran and for the world. If they don't, no skin off our backs. Either way, we win, and that's the way the president has set up this deal and this negotiation.
2: Thank you, Mr. President. Yep. Just a quick housekeeping question, just maybe you answered in your topper, but did the 60-day period officially begin yesterday?
0: I would say the 60-day period officially started today. It was signed late, and it may have even been signed technically, you know, because of the time shift. I think it signed technically today, Iran time. So, yes, the deal started yesterday. We're going to start the 60-day clock today.
2: Go ahead. Can you help us understand President Trump's shift on his stance for Iran's ballistic missile program? Initially, it was a key objective to dismantle it. Yesterday, he said it would only be fair if they had some, if the countries around Iran also had some. So when and why did that change? And will the final agreement have any restrictions on these missiles?
0: So we destroyed a substantial number of their ballistic missiles and their ballistic missile launchers themselves. It's not just the bullets, but it's the actual gun. And that's what we were extremely effective at in destroying during the last 3 months of the campaign. All the president said yesterday is that, of course, countries don't give

0: give up the right of self-defense. Israel doesn't give up the right of self-defense if Hezbollah fires rockets or drones at Israel. The Iranians don't give up the right of self-defense in their country, but we do expect that as part of the final deal, they are not going to be able to build the kind of missiles that can broadly threaten the entire world. And that's what the President of the United States said yesterday. And look, I mean, it's very simple. You can't tell a country, whether Israel or Iran, they're not allowed to have any self-defense. That's not what the President has asked. That's not what the President has requested. But as part of the final deal, what we want to see is Iran not funding regional instability, funding regional terrorism, and of course trying to rebuild their nuclear weapons program. That's the main thing. The nuclear weapons program is destroyed. It is gone. If the Iranians decided tomorrow to build a nuclear weapon, they simply don't have the capacity in order to do that. What we're trying to ensure is they don't rebuild that capacity, not just a year from now, 2 years from now, but many, many years from now, so that our children never have to worry about a state sponsor of terrorism having a nuclear weapon.
1: Thank you, Mr. Vice President. You were just saying that you're hoping this deal would prevent Iran in the future from getting a nuclear weapon, but from what's been put out there of the MOU, I'm curious, how does the MOU reflect that in the future Iran will not in fact get a nuclear weapon? What's stopping them from down the road, to your point, rebuilding and restarting from where we were pre the war?
0: Well, number one, they would have to get a lot of money in order to rebuild their nuclear program. You're talking about billions and billions of nuclear infrastructure that the United States destroyed. In order for them to rebuild that program, they would have to get a lot of money. And we have them in an economic chokehold right now that we're not going to release until they fundamentally change their behavior. What would that look like? That would mean a real inspections regime. That would mean a real enforcement regime. As the MOU contemplates, that would mean the destruction of their enriched stockpile. All of these things are the sorts of steps you're going to take if you're serious about ending your nuclear weapons program. And that, again, is why I go back to this fundamental trade that's built into the deal. They need money to do anything. Their economy is in absolute dire straits. But in order for them to get any integration into the world economy, they're going to have to show us and verify for us that they are changing their behavior. And that's why the deal is set up in the way that it is. Go ahead.
2: President Trump said yesterday that he was going to blame you if the talks of the round go sideways. Are you worried that he's going to make you the fall guy?
0: No, not at all. I mean, I think the president was joking, but as he often does. But no, I think, look, the entire team has worked very well on this, and we've got this thing to a very good place for the American people. Now, I have seen some progressive criticisms of me personally saying, what experience does the Vice President of the United States have with hostile, high-stakes negotiations? And I would point those progressive critics to the fact that just 2 days ago, I spent over an hour on The View. So I actually have great experience in very hostile negotiations, and I've used that. I mean, look, Joy Behar is way tougher than the Iranians, and she and I are best friends now. So we're going to get to a good place here. We're going to get to a good place. We're already at a good place. It's just a question of whether we can really get the icing on the top of fundamentally transforming Iran's relationship with the world. Go ahead.
3: Thank you. A couple of just timing questions. How soon, as the MOU lays out, can Iran start selling any of its oil that has sort of been impounded, right, with the blockade? And two, can you sort of explain the Lebanon component to the MOU and how that front works and in the enforceability of it?
0: Yeah, so the Lebanon component, this is about regional peace, right? This is about regional peace. And what that means is we expect Hezbollah is not going to be firing rockets and firing drones at the Israelis. And we also expect that the Israelis are not going to be going wild in Lebanon, right? Both sides have to honor their end of the deal. Now, as you guys know, sometimes these ceasefires are a little messy. The President of the United States said this a couple of weeks ago, that a ceasefire in that region of the world just means they're shooting a little bit less at each other than they were before. What you've seen is radical progress in Lebanon, less shooting, less firing, but you're still going to have these little flare-ups from time to time, and that's just the sort of thing that we're going to have to manage through the diplomatic process. Secretary Rubio's been sort of the person on point. It's actually worked out extraordinarily well because we do have substantially less shooting, but it's going to be something we have to manage. And eventually what we want to see is the Lebanese government, the elected representatives of the people of Lebanon, who are able to police southern Lebanon so that Hezbollah has not taken over the country, the Israelis are not threatened, and then consequently the Israelis are not attacking southern Lebanon or Beirut either. That's the plan there. You asked about the Iranian oil. Look, one of the interesting things that you've seen is that the Iranians have been completely unable to sell oil, not because of sanctions, but because of the blockade. Fundamentally, the thing that we have done here, the original you know, what we give, what they give, is that we said we're going to lift the blockade, we're going to allow you to sell some of your oil, and they're going to open the Strait of Hormuz. We see that process starting to work already. It's going to take a little time before it picks up fully, but that's where we are today. Go ahead.
4: Thank you, Mr. Vice President. The MOU, just on the Strait, the MOU guarantees these 60 days of toll-free passage, but after that it has, of course, led to a regional dialogue with Oman and Iran deciding the future governance of the Strait. A senior U.S. official told us yesterday that they expect Iran to push aggressively on this, but also that Gulf states won't allow any kind of tolls. How strenuously will the U.S. fight to keep tolls out of the Strait and keep any fees away from the future Strait commercial traffic? And are you going to leave it to the Gulf states to kind of fight this battle?
0: Well, first of all, we believe international waterways should be free of tolls. And that's been our position. That's what you see, of course, in the 60 days of the MOU. And when you say it leaves it open, it doesn't really leave it open, except in the sense that, of course, the final negotiation is going to set the terms of what comes afterwards, right? You said, I think that it's the Omanis and the Iranians, but it's actually the MOU contemplates that the Omanis, the Iranians, and the Gulf Coast Coalition together will figure out a proper security framework for the Straits in the future. And what I mean by that is that we don't ever want this to happen again. Right? That's not about tolling. That's about ensuring that the Straits are never used as a choke point for the global economy ever again. It's frankly not what the Iranians want. It's not what the Omanis want. It's not what the GCC wants either. So what we're going to do, of course, working with our allies in the region, is to ensure that that is reflected in the final deal. And if that's not reflected in the final deal, there's not going to be a final deal. And that is, I keep coming back to this fundamental structural point of this negotiation, which is that we have all the cards. If the Iranians want the benefits of the bargain, they have to give us the things that are necessary to get those benefits. Go ahead.
5: Thank you, Mr. Vice President.
0: We'll do both. Okay. Both you guys. There's one in the white and then one in, you know, orange, I think.
6: What about the pink?
0: Oh. I'm sorry? Okay. Maybe I'm colorblind. It looks more orange to me. I don't want to have a debate about that. Orange, pinkish. You go first, and then in front of you, you can go second.
5: Thank you, Mr. President. How does the points about granting some immediate waivers on sanctions, especially from the Treasury Department, how does that square with the Iran Nuclear Agreement Review Act? And are you planning on briefing Congress on this portion?
0: Yeah, so I talked to James Braid, our head of OLA. We do plan to brief Congress very soon. I believe that they got the formal copy of the signed document this morning, and if not, they're going to get it at some point later today. We are planning a briefing. I believe right now the House is out of session. The Senate is in session, though maybe I've reversed that. But we're going to ensure that the team briefs Congress and, of course, answers their questions. We've been doing that informally, of course, talking to a number of people in Congress just over the last week. We'll keep on doing that, and we'll have a formal briefing. I won't say exactly when that will be because it depends a little bit about session schedule. Your point about the sanctions is I'll go back to what I said earlier, which is really the choke point on Iranian oil was never the sanctions. We didn't see that as a major concession to the Iranians. Frankly, the Iranians didn't see that as a concession to them because what prevented them from selling oil was not the sanctions. They were selling plenty of oil without any discount because the sanctions were just fundamentally ineffective at that point. What the sanctions did do is move the Iranian financial system to sort of the shadow banking system. So by lifting the blockade, that's the significant thing that has changed. And by lifting the sanctions, we're actually going to be able to see a little bit where their financial system actually sends money and receives money. That's a real benefit to the American people. And that's really the only thing that has changed by the change in sanctions. Sorry, I forgot that part of the question. No, we don't think so. We actually have an opinion from OLC we feel quite confident about that, you know, Congress does, there are certain things that require congressional approval. There are certain things that don't require congressional approval. We feel quite confident that we can temporarily lift those sanctions without going to Congress and seeking their approval on that.
7: Apparently, there's been reports coming out of Israel that Iran is already funneling oil money to Hezbollah even before this particular MOU was signed. And how exactly is the U.S. looking at this? If we're talking about behavior on part of Iran, I mean, October 7th happened, and if there's concern that perhaps Hezbollah could end up doing some sort of attack on that scale, then, you know, how exactly are we talking about the reaction from the United States if we're talking about perhaps a humongous scale attack that actually could happen? Are we waiting for that type of attack? I mean, what exactly is a scale here?
0: Sorry, you said what exactly is a scale?
7: Yeah. Well, I mean, like, what type of attack would it take to actually get a reaction from the United States to say, okay, now we're actually going to start dropping bombs on Iran for having bad behavior?
0: Well, we don't want a scale of any attack. Any attack, whatever its scale, is unacceptable under this agreement. Now, you asked the question saying that oil money was flowing to Hezbollah before the MOU was signed, and it's one of the reasons why we are actually engaged in this process is to ensure that no money is flowing to Hezbollah. So it's interesting where people will say that the MOU is bad because the MOU produces consequences that were actually happening well before the MOU was signed. That's not a reflection on the MOU. That's a reflection of why we need the MOU to ensure that we have the regional peace and stability that we need. Now, what I would say to, you know, some of the critics of the deal that I've heard that will say, well, Iran's going to get all this benefit. I'll repeat what I've said, and I'm probably going to have to repeat it a number of times, is what is the benefit that the Iranians get that they didn't have before? And the answer is nothing. They don't get anything unless they change their behavior. If they change their behavior, that is a thing to celebrate. That's going to transform the Middle East for a generation. If they don't change their behavior, they don't get the benefit of the bargain. And I think, I got to be honest, I think fundamentally this idea that, and it's a misrepresentation of the MOU, this idea that the Iranians get all these benefits before the deal is actually consummated, the idea that they get benefits before they change their behavior, is fundamentally a talking point that is issued by people who want the conflict to continue indefinitely, despite the fact that that's not good for the American people and it's not good for the region. Way in the back. All the way back in the red.
6: Thank you so much, Mr. Vice President.
7: Red here, you mean? Are you
0: red? We'll do, okay, sorry.
7: Thank you. I'm wearing bright red.
0: So many people are wearing red. You can go first, Kara, right?
7: Thank you, Kara.
0: Okay, and then next after that.
7: Okay, great. Could you highlight the major differences between this deal and President Obama's deal in 2015 and why the administration believes that this deal is superior? And second, sure. Mr. Vice President, President Trump has been vocal lately about his disapproval for Bibi Netanyahu's attacks on Lebanon. Has the administration spoken to Bibi Netanyahu directly about the president's concerns recently, and what is the feedback from Israel?
0: Yeah, so we speak to Bibi or speak to somebody in the Israeli government, just as we speak to the Gulf Coast Coalition, our regional partners, pretty much every day, at least at some high level of our government. Look, the president's been very clear. He does not withdraw from Israel. No one could withdraw from another country the right of self-defense. Israel has the right to defend itself. But fundamentally, the Israelis, just like everybody else, have to respect this peace process that is fundamentally good for them and good for the entire region. What the president has grown frustrated sometimes is that we seem to be right on the cusp of a major breakthrough in the agreement, and then all of a sudden there's a major explosion that goes off in a civilian population center in Beirut, and a lot of people who have nothing to do with Hezbollah lose their lives. That's not acceptable. That's the sort of thing that we've asked for closer coordination so that we ensure it doesn't happen. And our message to the Israelis, just as our message to everybody else, is fundamentally, we want this peace process to be good for you. We do not want Hezbollah attacking Israel, but in order to ensure that that happens, we have got to actually build the kind of regional framework that can cut off the money to Hezbollah, cut off Iranian support for Hezbollah, and also ensure that Lebanon's territorial sovereignty is respected by all parties. And the difference between the two agreements. So, first of all, the two big differences are not even in the substance of the deal itself, but something I said earlier are, number one, the Gulf Coast Coalition loves this deal because they think that it makes Iran weaker. They hated the Obama deal because they thought that it made Iran stronger. They know more about this, and they have more to lose than anybody, including the United States of America, so I trust their judgment.
8: This happening at the White House. The
0: thing is where the deal came from. You have to remember, in 2015, Iran had built a sophisticated nuclear weapons program with a nuclear weapons stockpile. So the perspective that we came at as the United States was, you already have a really nice nuclear program. We're going to bribe you with American money in order to stop it. Our perspective and where we're coming at it is, we already destroyed your nuclear program. And so if you promise and show verifiable pathways to not rebuild it, then we're willing to give you some sanctions relief and things like that. So it's a fundamentally different perspective. Now, there are all these substantive differences as well. The Obama nuclear deal allowed enrichment. Ours will not. The Obama deal allowed the accumulation of stockpiled weapons-grade material. Ours is actually leading to the destruction of that stockpile of enriched material. So there are many differences. The Obama deal gave them over $1 billion of American money. This deal gives them $0 of American money. So a lot of substantive differences, but I think the most important differences are where we're coming at it from a position of strength and the fact that our Gulf Coast partners love this deal. All the way in the back. Thank you.
9: Mary Margaret with the Daily Wire. The president has said that if Iran doesn't behave themselves, we're going to resume military action. So what is the red line for what Iran can do before they cross that red line and we do resume military action?
0: Well, it's going to be a holistic approach where we look at their behavior. Are they funding terrorism? Are they leading to attacks of other people? Are they trying to get centrifuges to redevelop their nuclear weapons program? There are all these questions that we're going to ask about whether they've actually changed their behavior. Do they allow the inspectors in as they have promised that they would do, or do they refuse to allow those inspectors in? A whole host of things we're going to see. We're working towards a very successful resolution of this process. But again, it takes two to tango. And what the president is just saying is that we maintain economic, diplomatic, and military leverage that nobody else in the world has. So if the Iranians want to change, great. We're going to help them. If they don't change, we still got all the cards. Thank you. Yeah. Oh, sorry, in the blue jacket.
10: Yep. This one right here, Mr. Vice President.
0: So that's a Navy jacket. should we have a debate about the difference between blue and Navy? Not that guy, because you give a speech whenever you ask a question. I'm going to give her an opportunity.
11: Sir, have you seen the Pope's reaction to this? Guys,
0: you're speaking over the person who's asking the question.
12: There's been a lot of frustrations with Americans, particularly about the gas prices. You touted the fact that the coming president has gone on to social touting this. But when should they expect to see gas reach that $3 threshold?
0: Well, I'm not an economist, and I think even the economists would get this wrong, but the fact that you've seen gas come down about 65 cents a gallon on the national average, and the fact that you see oil prices that are basically close to where they were at the very beginning of the conflict, I think you're going to see a substantial reduction in gas prices. I'm not going to predict the exact price. If I was able to do that, I might be in a different business than politics. But we do think you're going to see significant relief at the pump on top of what we've already seen.
13: Mr. President, you keep saying that Iran will only reap economic rewards if they comply and change their behavior. But under this deal, they are being allowed now to sell their oil freely. Again, how is that not a financial benefit? And they're being allowed to do that without making any new concrete nuclear commitments. So can you explain how is that not lopsided?
0: Well, first of all, they've made very concrete nuclear commitments. They have committed to the destruction of the highly enriched stockpile that they have in their possession. But number two, all we've done is lift the blockade in the Straits of Hormuz. We basically returned it to where it was before the conflict. The blockade is off. We put that in after the conflict started. The Straits are now open. That's not a new benefit to the Iranians. They were selling oil for many, many years, well before we ever put the blockade. We opposed that blockade. They stopped selling oil, and now we've lifted the blockade in order to promote the free flow of energy across the world. Go ahead.
9: A U.S. official described having secured some of these quote-unquote gentlemen's agreements with Iran on certain aspects of the negotiation. So when it comes to highly enriched uranium, can you walk us through what's been secured even in these kind of gentlemen's agreements on how exactly they're going to get rid of the stockpile? Are there agreements on low-grade enrichment? How long is the moratorium on enriching uranium for Iran? And are any of these gentlemen's agreements written down anywhere?
0: So some of them are written down, but fundamentally, whether they're written down or spoken, this is why we structured the deal that we did, because we don't trust words. We trust action, and we trust conduct. And so we're going to reward conduct, and we're not going to reward any words, whether they're written on a sheet of paper or not. There's a lot of discussion, the MOU, the gentlemen's agreements, the final deal. Words don't matter, ladies and gentlemen. We're about verification. And so what we're going to do is to say, if they do the things that they have promised to do, they have promised not to enrich. They have promised that they would allow inspectors in to destroy that highly enriched stockpile. And then, of course, it's not usable anymore. You take it somewhere else. They promised a number of things. And that's why the deal contemplates a number of benefits if they do those things. But it doesn't do anything if they don't actually meet those promises.
9: Go ahead.
14: If they don't follow through with their commitment, will the U.S. go back to imposing sanctions and the blockade, or does Iran get to keep some of the concessions that it has already secured?
0: Well, first of all, the sanctions are still on with the exception of the oil sanctions, which I talked about were no longer effective. The purpose of the oil sanctions is to drive down how much Iran is charging for a price for a barrel of oil. Those sanctions had stopped being effective. The blockade is what's effective. And again, that's the thing that has changed in accordance with them opening the Strait of Hormuz. No sanctions will come off unless they perform the benefit of the bargain, and every sanction will come back on. Let me, like hypothetically, let's say 2 years down the road, they've done what we need to see on the nuclear program, and we release the sanctions as the deal contemplates. Then they decide they're going to start rebuilding the nuclear program. Then, of course, those sanctions are going to come back on, and that's why it's really kind of like a dial. As they dial up their good behavior, we can dial up the economic relief. If they dial down their good behavior, we can turn it off. It's the good thing about having the leverage, and it's a good thing about being the United States of America, where we just fundamentally have so much influence in the world financial system. Go ahead.
15: Thank you, Mr. Vice President. Leader Thun said it's unrealistic to get the Save America Act passed by attaching it to FISA, which the president's looking for. Do you believe this is possible?
0: Well, why don't we try? Why don't we try and at least force people to vote against it? One of the things that, you know, sometimes frustrates me about the legislative process is that people will go into it saying, this isn't possible, therefore we're not even going to try. Well, let's actually see. Let's try it. And if it's not possible, then let the people put their name on it. This is also good for the American people. How many American senators know that the American people love the Save America Act because they believe in voter ID? But how many of those same senators don't want to vote for it because they know that the radical elements within their own party would punish them for it? Let people go on the record and actually answer to the American people, which is why I think we should do exactly as the president said. Rob. Rob.
16: On Monday, we were told the MOU will be published within 48 hours. The president then said after Friday. You, I think, then said by Friday. And then it ended up being read out on a briefing call yesterday. We were told the MOU had been signed electronically on Sunday. There was an Axios report that it hadn't been. There's going to be a signing ceremony on Friday. And then it signed at Versailles yesterday, last night. Is what's going on behind the scenes as chaotic as your public messaging?
0: Well, I don't think our public messaging has been chaotic. I think dealing with a fractured Iranian system where communication isn't great is just sometimes something that we don't fully appreciate or we don't fully understand. What really happened here is that we did sign the MOU on Sunday. That locked in the terms of the deal.
8: This happening at the White House.
0: The Iranians came to us and said, we'd like not to release the text until Friday. I don't really understand that. I wanted to get the text out immediately. But in order to be accommodating to them, we said, sure, okay, we'll wait until Friday. And then what happened over Monday, Tuesday, the president was in G7. Maybe foreign leaders were talking to the Iranians and encouraging them to do that. We were definitely saying to them, we understand your desire not to have the text out until Friday, but you know, we live in a democratic system. The American people want to see the text of this deal. We would certainly like to get it out as soon as possible. And so they came up with having their president sign it, our president sign it, and then just releasing the text as a signed document immediately at that point. I do wonder, Rob, just this is pure conjecture. I'm just guessing at this. I wonder if part of it is that they wanted to have a Persian translation, a Farsi translation that they felt good about. And then, of course, once they translate it into Farsi, our State Department has to confirm that the Farsi translation matches the meaning of the English. I think that is part of what was going on here. But the text is out there now. We said that we would be transparent about it. But the reason why it went back and forth a little bit about when exactly the text would be released is just we were trying to show good faith to the Iranians who, for reasons I have no idea, cared a lot about how the text itself was rolled out. Blue tie there.
17: Thank you very much, Mr. Vice President. As you know, because you were involved in this process, the MOU allows for Iran to sell its oil right away, which means that Iran can take in on a monthly basis tens of millions of dollars. Iran's economy was in tatters. How is that this not essentially giving a lifeline to Iran economically, and what's to prevent Iran from using all of that money, all of those millions of dollars, to prop up its proxies in the region?
0: Well, the number one thing is that we actually see where the money moves now because of what we've done with the financial sanctions. We actually know where the money is going to move. And so we have great confidence that we're going to be able to see if they try to fund terrorist organizations. We're going to be able to see that. But you said that millions of dollars is a lifeline. Right now, the Iranian nation is a nation of 94 million people. Their economy is in a free fall. They have sky-high inflation, and fundamentally, about $1 trillion of damage to their industrial base was caused over the last 3 months. The idea that selling a few million dollars worth of barrels of, or a few million dollars worth of oil is going to fundamentally transform the Iranian economy, that's just not true. We thought that it would be good in order to lift the blockade and open the Straits of Hormuz to allow the free flow of energy. We felt that it was reasonable that if we're going to allow everybody else to sell their energy during this period of negotiation, we would allow everyone to sell their energy. That's all we're doing. We can slap everything right back on if the Iranians don't make the deal that we expect.
18: Yeah.
0: Either one. Yeah. Guys, how about both of you?
18: Okay,
0: go ahead.
18: Mr. Vice President, so President Trump said we'll finish one, talking about Iran, and he said then Cuba is next. Is Cuba next? And also on Colombia, Mr. Vice President, he has mentioned Colombia three times this week. Why is it so important, the election day in Colombia for President Trump?
0: You guys have to ask Marco about Cuba. That's not... Look, our view, go ahead in a second, but let me just actually answer this guy's question. Fundamentally, in Cuba, it is a system that hasn't worked. They can't make any money. Their economy is, frankly, probably in worse shape than the Iranian economy. It's 90 miles from our shore, so every time that there's a crisis, you end up having desperate refugees or desperate, you know, people who can't feed their families trying to flood into our country. We want the people of Cuba to be happy and successful. We're actually talking to the Cuban government right now about how they could change their ways to change that. We're going to see what they do, and obviously if they do one thing, we're going to do something. If they make smart decisions, we're going to have a much better relationship with that island. Go ahead.
3: Mr. Vice President, thank you so much. I know that you are still not sure if you are going to run for president in 2028, but if you do not, is there anyone in particular that you would want to see run?
0: What's your name?
3: Stephen Kapuska, sir.
0: I want Stephen Kapuska to run for president in 2028. Go ahead.
19: Thank you. Thank you, Vice President.
0: Question
19: in advance. I've got two questions. Could you describe the status of your Switzerland trip?
0: Are
19: you definitely still going? What are your plans? And also, if we could drill down on frozen funds. There's been a lot of focus on oil sanctions, but on frozen funds, what's your understanding of how much money is frozen? How much of that is in the U.S.? And a senior administration official briefed some of us reporters earlier this week that there might be small antes, is what he said, like small releases of money to build trust with the Iranians early on. Can you describe that whole situation?
8: More from the White House and Vice President Vance coming up.
20: AP News. Good morning, I'm Ed Donahue. Stocks are rising on Wall Street after, according to details released by both countries, President Trump has signed an agreement with Iran. Oil prices have dropped. Defense Secretary Pete Hegseth is critical of NATO and is ordering a six-month Pentagon review of American forces in Europe. NATO did not allow access to bases for U.S. forces to launch attacks on Iran.
21: It was shameful. These allies, they put America's sons and daughters, our sons and daughters, at risk by denying them the predictable access facing an overflight that never should have been in question at all.
20: President Trump and the Pentagon have sent conflicting signals about whether America is reducing or increasing its military footprint in Europe. A unanimous Supreme Court is siding with a marijuana user who wants to legally own a gun. The AP's Sagar Magani has the story.
22: The Texas man argued a 1968 law barring illegal drug users from having guns violates the Second Amendment, and the high court agreed. That's a loss for the Trump administration, which defended the law despite arguing against other gun restrictions. The same law was used in a case against Hunter Biden, who was convicted of buying a gun while a cocaine addict and was later pardoned by his father. This was the latest in a series of firearms cases for a high court that has expanded gun rights. Sagar Meghani, Washington.
1: There is a big party going on in New York today for the NBA champion Knicks. Henry Restrepo flew in from Miami.
2: I've been a Knicks fan since 84, so I've been through a lot of pain and suffering. And who knows if I have to wait another 53 years for this to happen. I'm hoping I don't.
1: Mayor Zoran Mamdani is predicting the parade might be one of the biggest such events in the city's history. Alicia Keys will perform. More information at APnews.com. This is AP News.
8: 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And the briefing with Vice President Vance.
0: On the frozen funds, the amount of money, I honestly don't know. I've heard numbers north of $100 billion. I've actually heard numbers north of $200 billion. Most of it is not in United States accounts. Most of it's either in the Gulf or in Europe or somewhere else. But I don't know the exact amount of money. It's a lot. It's one of the reasons why we've had such a successful chokehold on the Iran economy, though not even close to the main reason. We're not releasing a single dollar of that money until the Iranians perform. And there are a number of ways they could perform. For example, let's say they actually take meaningful steps, and this could happen very quickly, to destroy that stockpile of enriched material, then we're going to have a conversation about it. But they have to perform. I've seen some reports, I don't know where this came from, that the Qataris had released billions of dollars in Iranian assets. That's just not true. It would be impossible for the Qataris to do that without our buy-in and certainly without us seeing it. So a lot of this reporting is just fundamentally wrong. They don't get a dollar of unfrozen assets, their money, not our money, but they don't get a dollar of unfrozen assets until they actually perform under the deal. You asked about Switzerland. Our plan is to go to Switzerland. I don't know exactly when. The way that we're setting up this technical negotiation is that obviously you're going to have the political leadership involved. Excuse me. We're going to have people on the ground actually driving the technical talks, the nuclear talks. How do you destroy this highly enriched uranium? All that stuff that you really just have to get into the nitty-gritty on. So, you know, I plan to go to Switzerland. Exactly when, you know, we think these technical negotiations are going to start sometime this weekend. That's still the plan, but that could change because it's not an easy country, Iran, to get out of, and so we're trying to figure out exactly when that's going to happen. I suspect this weekend, but I'm not sure. I may, it just depends on exactly when the Iranians can get there. We're trying to figure that out as we speak. But again, I suspect it will happen this weekend. We're going to find out exactly whenever the coming days. Go ahead, Ben.
3: Well, thank you so much, Mr. Vice President. Just two questions for you. To follow up on an earlier question, Secretary Rubio said in March that the goal of this war was to, quote, to eliminate the threat of Iran's short-range ballistic missiles. You just said earlier that the military program is destroyed. U.S. intelligence estimates that Iran still retains roughly 70% of its pre-war ballistic and cruise missile stockpile. So when did the administration decide to abandon that part of the original mission? And then just second, as well, moving forward, are you leading the U.S. team moving forward in terms of the negotiations? How involved will you be?
0: Yeah, so I'm certainly planning to lead the U.S. negotiating team. But on the first question, you know, you talked about an intelligence report that was anonymously leaked to a reporter that was not with context and that, frankly, is not accurate. What has changed about the Iranian ballistics missile program is it matters much less the number of missiles they have, the number of bullets. What matters much more is the number of launchers they have, and importantly, the teams on the ground that have the capacity to launch those missiles. Their ability to launch missiles has been substantially degraded. Is it zero? No, but it's substantially degraded, and in that sense, we haven't abandoned the mission. We've accomplished that particular part of the mission. If you look at the Gulf Arab allies, and obviously the Israelis who faced a lot, the two of them together, faced a brunt of these missile attacks, each of them feels substantially safer today from the Iranian missile threat than they did before. Obviously, that is something that we would like to continue. All the president said yesterday is that you can't expect any country to give up its right of self-defense. You have to have parity, and that's what the president of the United States was talking about. Go ahead. No, guys. Yeah.
4: Leo's reaction to the MOU, the Memorandum of Understanding.
0: What did he say?
4: All right, okay. I'll give you the short
23: MOU
4: version.
23: MOU is cold.
4: Sir.
23: Yes, right.
4: Okay. He said...
23: After you.
4: I'll give you the short version. All right. He says he welcomes the agreement between the U.S. and Iran. He says it hopes it will help strengthen mutual trust, security, and stability in the Middle East, and he also hopes that it's truly a solution to the war and that the war is really over. What do you say to the Pope, sir?
0: My response to that is, praise Jesus. I'm glad that the Pope has positive things to say about our MOU. I think that the Pope is fundamentally accurate, and it's going to be good for the entire world, but we got to keep working at it to make sure that the Iranians honor the commitments that they've made. And then, yes, you in front. Go ahead. The thing is, there's so many people in here, I could say the red tie, and then nine of you start shouting at us. The burgundy tie?
5: The MOU calls for
0: there we go, that guy.
5: Thank you. The MOU calls for a U.S. troop withdrawal from the Gulf region tied to the final deal. Can you say whether the drawdown will affect U.S. forces past Iraq and Syria, where American troops currently help protect Kurdish-held areas from Iranian-backed militias?
0: Okay, so the drawdown contemplated, again, this is the final deal. This is assuming that the Iranians comply, that they give us verification, that they take real, substantial conduct towards this peace agreement. What we're saying is that we will withdraw troops to the pre-conflict level, meaning we're not going to keep a couple of extra aircraft carrier groups over there. The Iranians don't want that. Frankly, we don't want that either. Go ahead. Yeah.
6: You said the U.S. is not going to be funding that $300 billion fund. Who exactly is funding that? Is that private companies? And I also noticed that your voice is hoarse. Are you sick? Have you been using your voice a lot?
0: Well, I've been on a bit of a book tour the past couple of days, but I can't promote my book here in the White House press briefing room. I had a cold about a week ago. That and talking a lot about this deal and talking a lot about the book, I'm definitely a little bit hoarse. But you asked, your first question was about
6: is funding that $300 billion.
0: Oh, I see. So what's interesting about this is there is a great desire from the Arab world and from outside the Arab world to actually get involved in Iran if they behave properly. So, for example, let's say the United Arab Emirates, who've been a great ally over the last, not just a few months, but over the last many years, let's say that they would like to invest in building a power plant. That actually is impossible right now because of the way that U.S. sanctions work. And so what we're saying is that if you behave, and if the Emiratis themselves want to build a power plant, then we will do the sanctions relief necessary to make that possible. The good thing about that is that it actually creates integration, which is leverage. A world where the Gulf Coast Coalition has greater leverage into the Iranian economy is a world where the Iranians are going to be heavily prevented from misbehaving. So it's a lot of the Gulf Coast Coalition. Again, they see that Iran is weakened. They see there's an opportunity to build a new relationship there. And they're saying if they behave and if the United States is willing to allow this to happen, then absolutely we want to change our relationship with Iran. No, well, I mean, I assume that in the United Arab Emirates there would be private money and so forth that would be part of this. But again, this is so far in advance because it assumes a transformation in Iranian behavior. Sure.
5: Thank you so much, Mr. Vice President. As you know, the Iranian-backed groups in the region were involved in this war, and they damaged U.S. facilities and your allies as well. How does this agreement affect Iran-backed groups across the region, especially the Iranian-backed groups in Iraq? And my second question, this agreement requires Iran to stop attacking the Kurdish opposition in Kurdistan region, which they did 2 days ago.
0: So what this agreement does fundamentally is it requires Iran to behave like a normal country. And if it doesn't, as so many people think that it never will, then it doesn't get any of the economic benefits. And if they do, then that's a great thing for everybody. It's a great thing for the Kurds. It's a great thing for anybody who has been under the brunt or under the threat of Iranian-funded terrorist organizations. The expectation is that Iran will stop that. And if they don't, they don't get the benefits of the bargain. John.
7: Thank you, Mr. Vice President. Many of the colleagues that you served with in the U.S. Senate and Republican Conference have criticized this deal over the last 24 hours. What is your message, Mr. Vice President, back to them?
0: So I guess I would say to anybody, any of the critics, is number one, have a little bit of faith in the President of the United States. The idea that he is going to strike a deal that's been bad for the American people, it's preposterous. He is the person who has had the courage to fundamentally transform our relationship with Iran and with a lot of other countries over the last year and a half. He believes in his deal. He is going to see it to completion. And if the Iranians don't comply, we still have every single tool and point of leverage that we have today. That'd be message number one, is have a little faith in the president's ability, given that he's got us this far, to take us the final step. The second thing that I would say is so many of what I've read or heard that people believe about this deal is just fundamentally untrue. It is a memorandum of understanding. It is fundamentally a principle that, yes, the Straits of Hormuz are going to be open immediately, and they already are. Yes, they're going to give up their highly enriched material, but they've got to actually do it. It's about conduct. It's about rewarding good conduct and punishing bad conduct, which in some ways is what we've been doing for the last 3 months vis-a-vis that country anyway. So many of the criticisms, I saw Lindsey Graham came out with a positive statement after expressing some concerns. I think that when people get to understand not just the agreement, but our negotiating posture as a country, they will realize this is an excellent thing for the American people. But that's part of our job. We've got to tell the story about what this means for Americans, how it's going to make all of us safer and more prosperous. That's why I'm here talking to everybody, and we're going to keep on telling that story in the days and weeks to come. Go ahead.
10: Thank you, sir. Jordan Conrad with Gateway Point. I want to talk back to the Lebanon component.
0: Sure.
10: There's a report in Axios that Netanyahu's fuming over this. Israel doesn't feel bound to the MOU as it relates to Lebanon. If, as you mentioned, your frustration with Israel striking in Beirut, hitting apartment buildings, if that continues, could it torpedo the deal? And what would the U.S.'s response be to a broader war in Lebanon involving Israel and Hezbollah?
0: Yeah, well, I don't want to get into hypotheticals that could torpedo the deal, because I think the president's expectation is that all of our friends, the Israelis, the Arabs in the region, we're going to work together and actually see this deal to completion. Now, I saw the Axios report. That Netanyahu is fuming. That's not reflective of the conversations that I've had with him, but maybe he's saying something to somebody else that he's not saying to me. What I will say, and this does bother me, is that you've seen people within Bibi's cabinet who have come out and attacked the deal, and in some ways very personally attacked the President of the United States. And I guess my message to them would be twofold. Number one, Donald J. Trump is the only head of state in the entire world who is sympathetic to the nation of Israel at this moment in time. And he happens to be the head of state of the world superpower. If I was in the cabinet of the Israeli government, I might not be attacking the only powerful ally that I have anywhere left in the entire world. And the second message I would give to some of those cabinet members, Bibi, to his credit, has not gone down this path, but to some of these cabinet members in Israel who are attacking the President of the United States, the other thing that I would say is that over the last 3 months, two-thirds of the defensive weapons that have protected your homeland have been built by American hands and paid for by American tax dollars. The problem for Israel is not Donald J. Trump. And anybody in Israel who thinks their biggest problem is the President of the United States needs to wake up and smell the reality of the situation that country is in. Thank you all.
8: Vice President Vance speaking to reporters from the Brady Briefing Room at the White House. And this is just one of the events we'll recap later today here on C-SPAN Radio with Washington Today. 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The ceremonies at the Obama Presidential Center dedication are just about to get underway. 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
8: Now to Chicago and the dedication ceremony for the Obama Presidential Center on the south side of Chicago. Dignitaries on the stage just being introduced.

0: If you're a praying person, would you pray with us? Gracious God, we bow our heads in gratitude on this holy ground. We thank you for the long arc of justice you have bent toward freedom, for the founders who confessed that all are created equal, for the abolitionists and the marchers, for the women who claimed the vote, and for the saints who crossed the bridge at Selma, trusting that you walked beside them. Generation after generation, you have widened the circle of belonging. And so we come to give thanks for the man whose name this center bears, a son of many places who answered your call to serve, who stood where no black American had stood before, and who reminded a weary nation that hope is not a platitude, but a call to action, and who was not just concerned with nations, but with neighborhoods. We thank you for his deeper wisdom, that our differences are not a threat to be feared, but a gift to be welcomed, a source of strength and of greater understanding. Neighbor to neighbor, stranger to friend, he showed us the quiet power of listening, of showing up, and of believing in one another. We thank you, too, for how he loves, a husband devoted to his wife, a father tender with his daughters. In him, we see that a life of service begins at home with the people we cherish. And we also see a faithful friend who would call on two old teammates to help launch this center with a blessing. Now, God, we ask you to move. Move about this center. Let it be an epicenter of innovation, a balm of restoration, and a hotbed of hope. Move in the hearts and minds of all who pass through these grounds and walk these halls. Let inspiration creep up when they least expect it. Let them feel the same fire that a young man and young woman on the south side of Chicago felt, not too far from here and not too many years ago. And for those who may arrive here weary and heavy laden, let this be a place where peace quiets their souls. Finally, God, move in our futures. Let a strange mixture of what happens here at the Obama Presidential Center, plus the work of human hands, plus your divine work, unleash justice where it is lacking. Loosen democracy from those who would tie it up and unfurl the type of change that sets captives free. And let that work create ripples in eternity. Smiles in heaven. Smiles that stretch across the divine faces of Fannie Lou Hamer and Joseph Lowery, C.T. Vivian and John Lewis, Frazier and Marion, Anne and Barack. Thank you, God, for all that you have done, all that you are doing, and all that you will do in this hallowed place. Let it be so, and let the people of God say, amen.
1: Amen. Amen. Amen. Thank you for your service.
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Performing our national anthem, born and raised right here on Chicago's South Side. Emmy, Grammy, Oscar, and Tony Award-winning legend, Jennifer Hudson.

0: That's where I started knocking on doors, where I learned to listen and found my voice, where I fell in love with Michelle and built a family and a community and a home. From this place, our circle and our aspirations grew. Because the story of the South Side has always been a story of possibility. And now, we start writing a new chapter. Today, we open the doors of the Obama Presidential Center, a place rooted in this community and built on a simple belief that we can come together and create the change we seek. We is the single most powerful word in a democracy. We the people. We shall overcome.
1: All things are possible.
0: Yes, we can. We includes everyone. And this place does too. 19 acres in the heart of Jackson Park, where people can get inspired, where leaders get amplified, where you can connect with folks who live down the street or across an ocean. Here you can do more than reflect on change. You can become it. That's what the South Side taught us. It's what we taught our girls, what generations have passed down to their kids. That progress isn't bestowed from on high. It grows from the ground up. With hard work and courage and faith in each other. We've proven it before. Now let's do it again. Together.
2: Please welcome a leader who helped shape the vision of the Obama Presidential Center from the very beginning, a longtime advisor to President and Mrs. Obama, Chief Executive Officer of the Obama Foundation, Valerie Jarrett.
3: Good morning to all of you who are here in Chicago, who traveled from near and far. Oh my goodness, you're here to celebrate with us, and many of you came through some pretty atrocious weather. And to everyone watching from home, this is a glorious day, and it is for all of you, and the sun is out. So we want you to enjoy the moment. Yes. I am thrilled to officially welcome you to the opening of the Obama Presidential Center. Now, this center is not a traditional museum, nor is today a traditional ribbon cutting. It's a day for music, for fun, and of course, it won't surprise you, for hope. Looking out at this fabulous crowd, I have to tell you, I am so tempted to sing my own rendition of Amazing Grace, but I think I'll save that for another day. Instead, I invite everyone to cheer and dance and get on your feet and enjoy yourselves. This is a campus for everybody, whether you live down the street or on the other side of the world. And we hope you are going to come back again and again. To President and Secretary Clinton, to President and Mrs. Bush, to President and Dr. Biden, all of our foreign dignitaries and elected officials who are here, we are honored by your presence. To our Obama campaign and White House teams, to our generous supporters, this day would not have been possible without you. To our neighbors who showed up to countless community meetings and shared their hopes and dreams, and yes, their concerns with us, we hope we have made you proud. To the thousands of talented folks who designed and built this magnificent campus and whose names are forever memorialized in the Forum Building right behind me, thank you. To our board of directors, Marty Nesbitt, our chairman, all of the members of the board who provided exceptional oversight and guidance and support, and to my amazing team, whose dedication and commitment to excellence have made our programs, the center, and this celebration all exceptional. Thank you. We'd also like to take a moment to recognize the original inhabitants of the land upon which we are gathered today. We honor the Anishinaabe, the Council of Three Fires, the Ojibwe, the Odawa, and the Potawatomi nations. And to our family and friends whose unwavering love and support

0: Lord, help sustain us throughout this incredible journey. Thank you. And lastly, thank you, Barack, Michelle, Malia, and Sasha for your grace and your service to this country, each in your own way. So I grew up on the south side of Chicago, riding my bike right through Jackson Park. This community is home to me, and it is home to the Obamas. I first met Michelle and Barack 35 years ago. They were engaged to be married. Malia and Sasha were a glimmer in their eyes, and they were just beginning their careers. They didn't know what path their lives would take, but they were both committed to a life of service. They were two very young and talented people who wanted to leave the world a little better than they found it. Now, a lot has obviously changed since then, and I'm not just talking about Barack's hair color.
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0: Sorry about that. But I'll tell you what has not changed. What hasn't changed is Barack and Michelle's devotion to family and friends, their values, some of the same values we teach our young leaders, integrity, courage, imagination, resilience, and yes, empathy, and their unmistakable belief, their unshakable belief that to whom much is given, much is expected. I am so grateful to them for our deep friendship that has withstood the test of time and for bringing me along on this extraordinary journey. Now, of course, that history wasn't made by the Obamas alone. It was made by countless people upon whose shoulders they stand and those who have stood by them through all the ups and downs, including many of you who are here today. People who refused to accept the status quo, who wanted to be part of something bigger and more important than themselves, and who came together to work towards a common goal. When I think about all that hard work and the purpose of this new center, it reminds me of a story about one of our former organizers, our field organizer, Ashley Baya. It was 2007, in the heat of the primary. I traveled to Conway, South Carolina, to try to convince a couple dozen undecided voters to support Barack Obama. Ashley, who was a 20-year-old white woman from Florida, greeted me pretty confidently as we walked in the room. And she kicked us off by sharing her personal story with the group. She told us that when she was 9 years old, her mom lost her job and her health insurance after being diagnosed with cancer. In order to help save money to pay for treatment, Ashley convinced her mom that she loved mustard and relish sandwiches. Yeah. So for a year, that's what Ashley found in her lunchbox. She told the group that she supported Barack Obama for a simple reason. He cared. He cared about making sure that all Americans could have essential and affordable health care. After Ashley spoke, we went around the room and each person talked about what they were there for, what they cared about. They wanted to hear about all kinds of things that the senator was proposing, his plans to create jobs, help veterans, save the environment. Then, about two-thirds of the way around the room, an older black gentleman said, rather matter-of-factly, "You know, I'm not here to listen to what you have to say about any particular issue. I'm here because of Ashley. I know her, I trust her, and because of her, Barack Obama has my vote." Ashley's here today. Where are you, Ashley? She's not going to stand up. Now we know there's a little bit of Ashley in all of us. Real change is not predestined, nor does it happen simply because of someone's title or station or status. Real change depends on trust. The kind of trust that was built between a young white woman from Florida and an older black man from South Carolina. That's what Barack's campaigns were all about. That's what Barack and Michelle's 8 years in the White House were all about. That's what the center is all about. This is not a monument to the Obamas, you guys. This is a tribute to all those who made their journey possible. Inside this museum and throughout this magnificent campus, you're going to find the stories of ordinary people who did extraordinary things. stories that show the inevitable zig and zag of our efforts to perfect this nation, but that nonetheless paved the way for Barack Obama's presidency and everything achieved during his 8 years in office.
1: Former White House senior advisor, current Obama Foundation CEO, Valerie Jarrett.
0: The center is also a challenge to the next generation of changemakers because our work is never done. In the words inscribed on the outside of the museum building, we each have the glorious task of continuing to improve this great nation of ours. This center may be named for the Obamas, but it is built for you. So, let's celebrate. There are thousands of people enjoying themselves right now on the Midway. So let's check in with our host, who's in the middle of the action. Yeah, she's an actor, a producer, and one of the most influential voices of her generation. Marseille Martin. Take it over, Marseille.
2: Hello, y'all. Back at the plaza. Hi, Valerie. Thank you, everyone. And yes, I sure am in the middle of the action. The crowd is electric over here. Make some noise. I feel like a whole cookout over here. We got the food truck, music was going, the lawn chairs. We are having so much fun. I also have a bunch of amazing people over here that I would love to talk to because they have incredible stories. Now, okay, we'll start with you guys. What is y'all's names and where y'all came from?
3: Nadesh. I live here, but I'm originally from Congo.
2: Nice, nice.
4: My name is Claudia, and I just came all the way from Africa yesterday for this event.
2: Shout out to that! Wait, how long was that flight?
4: I took a first flight that was 6,000 miles, and the second one 4,000 miles, so in total to 10,000.
2: That is incredible. Now, why was it so important for you to come to this event?
4: Because I had the incredible story that was in 2008. I was studying journalism in Harvard. And what happened is that Barack Obama became a candidate, and I called my family in Africa. And I said, okay, you know what? I think I know who the next president's going to be. And it inspired me a lot. And three years after that, I created the first American school in my country because of him.
2: I love that. So how has your time been in Chicago? Have you showed her anything? Any dope sights?
3: We'll try it after the event.
2: After the event. He's like, there's an after party, after the party. I get that. I love that so much. And how about you, Andre? Listen, this man's been dancing the whole time. Let me start by saying that. How are you feeling today?
5: I'm great. This is inspirational. This is fiery. I love America. I love Chicago, and I love the melting pot that we still are, and I so with the vision of America. Let's go!
2: Yes. What's like your go-to dance move for today? If you could describe like this whole event, what would be the move? Uh-oh. Okay, just a... Oh, hey, we can do a little bit of that. Okay. Well, listen, we are having so much fun over here at the Midway. Keep up the spirit because history is happening right now. Looking forward to talking to a few more people in a little bit. Now back to you, Valerie.
0: Thank you, Marseille. And now I'm excited to introduce our next performer. When we asked her to sing one of President Obama's favorite songs, she told us, I never sung it in public before. But she came up with a new arrangement just for this occasion, and we are so grateful. Please welcome multi-Grammy award-winning artist, Christina Aguilera. Where are you, Christina? Here.

0: Thank you so much. Congratulations, President Obama and Michelle.
1: President and Mrs. Obama have always shown us that hope isn't passive. It's something you show up for. For the past 8 years, the Obama Foundation has been bringing that hope to life. Now, see the mission in action.
2: Leaders emerge every day in classrooms, in neighborhoods, in communities across continents. A whole generation is already shaping what comes next.
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2: For over a decade, the Obama Foundation has created opportunities for young people to realize their ability to change their world. Young people like our boys and young men of color in the My Brother's Keeper program, created by President Obama in the wake of the death of Trayvon Martin. Boys who dream big and whose growth we can nurture because their success is our success.
3: We had to be able to say to them, you matter. And we are going to make sure that you have the opportunities and chances to move forward.
8: My Brother's Keeper is definitely the support that helps us catapult our young men into greatness.
2: The Girls Opportunity Alliance, founded by Michelle Obama, supports grassroots leaders and organizations working to educate and empower adolescent girls around the world.
9: 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That's how we're going to shift the way that we're seen in the world.
10: When girls get the opportunity they deserve, we all benefit.
2: And the Obama Foundation's Global Leadership Program, where emerging leaders in the United States and around the world are building community and learning skills to take on the defining challenges of our time.
11: Many of the challenges that are happening in our countries are so universal. If we work the playbook well, then we can put it into practice.
12: We come from different nationalities, different cultures, but we do our work for love of community, for love of country.
13: Whenever you put out the invitation for people to meaningfully make change, so many people are willing to donate their time and energy towards creating a better future. And that's powerful to people.
2: Now, this work has a place to gather and grow. Here at the Obama Presidential Center, dreamers become leaders.
5: Yes, we can.
2: Hope becomes change. We build the future together.
14: I want to fight to make sure that the world sees you, because I know who you are.
2: Because the future is shaped by those who choose to be audacious. The future is now. And it starts with us.

The music's going to be a big part of today's event. We've already heard from Jennifer Hudson and Christina Aguilera. Still scheduled to perform Eddie Vedder, Bruce Springsteen, Stevie Wonder, John Legend, Mark Anthony,

We also expect words from Louise Bernard from the Obama Presidential Center Museum. She is the director. We've also already heard from Obama Foundation CEO, former White House Senior Advisor Valerie Jarrett.

several other officials from the Obama Foundation and the Presidential Center scheduled to speak today, too, at this event.

0: Several members of Congress are there. We see current House Democratic Leader Hakeem Jeffries, Speaker Emerita Nancy Pelosi. This is the dedication ceremony for the Obama Presidential Center.
1: Back here at the Midway. Yeah, we still making noise over here.
0: This is actress-producer Marcy Martin.
1: We chilling. We see y'all at the plaza with y'all church fans. We gonna need some of those. Someone bring some over here. Woo! All right. I got a new set of people with amazing stories. Now tell us, what's your name and where you come from?
2: My name is Chris, and I'm thrilled to be here.
1: Where are you coming from?
2: Just north Glenview, Illinois.
1: Right, nice! Now how excited are y'all to be here?
2: I love it. It's such an honor. I love the Obamas, and I just love it. It's just a wonderful celebration.
1: Beautiful. How about you guys? Y'all excited?
3: We're super excited. We are here from the south side of Chicago, Bronzeville, home with Flossmoor, north side. You know, we're celebrating, and we are super excited to be here. Christian is 15 years old.
1: Oh, my gosh.
3: Celebrating with all of us. Yeah.
1: How is this for you?
4: This is my first time at a real historical event. I'm really excited. I love music. I love Obama. I'm just glad to be here.
1: Absolutely. How about you, girl? Where are you coming from?
5: Chicago, North Side, Lakeview, basically. So not that far.
1: Same neck of the woods over here. We are so excited. On a scale of 1 to 10, how big does everyone feel today? Like, how emotional? How is the overall vibes for you guys?
6: 100.
1: 2,000. Okay, if there's one word to describe how you feel in this historical moment. Yeah, you were on camera. Yeah, you said, here I am. If there's one word to describe how you feel, what would you say?
5: Amazing. I mean, I can't believe I'm here. Like, I'm very excited. There's no words, really.
1: Yeah, how about you guys?
3: I don't have the words to express how amazing this is. I wore my vintage Obama shirt from the campaign, and this is just bringing back so many memories, and I'm just hopeful that we can get back to the time where we were before.
1: Yeah.
3: We're super grateful for the Obamas bringing change back to the south side of Chicago. And we want to share this love all over the world. So if people are watching this, come and see us. Come to the museum.
1: Okay.
2: And the power of love.
1: The power of love. All right. We excited. We still lit over here. Back to y'all.
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0: And more from this event, the Obama Presidential Center dedication ceremony, several musicians and dignitaries, former presidents Clinton, Bush, and Biden, and their wives all up on stage. More from this event coming up here on C-SPAN Radio.
8: AP News. I'm Ed Donahue. Vice President J.D. Vance says the Navy has allowed more than a dozen ships through to Iranian ports, lifting a blockade as part of an agreement to end the war, and more oil is flowing through the Strait of Hormuz. Vance says he simply does not know if Iran will change its behavior, but it does not really matter.
9: Iran is weakened, their nuclear program destroyed, their economy in desperate straits, and if they change their behavior, big things are going to happen for Iran and for the world. If they don't, no skin off our backs. Either way, we win.
8: Iranian state media says shipping is normalized at southern ports, but added the Strait of Hormuz remains supervised and under the control of the Iranian military, and transiting through the vital waterway still requires coordination. Vance also says he takes issue with some of Israeli Prime Minister Benjamin Netanyahu's cabinet members criticizing President Trump over the Iran deal.
9: If I was in the cabinet of the Israeli government, I might not be attacking the only powerful ally that I have anywhere left in the entire world.
8: The AP's John Gambrell reports on questions surrounding Iran's nuclear program.
10: Now, Iran, for its part, has been insisting that it would hold on to its nuclear stockpile. President Trump had said that he wanted to see that stockpile removed, so it remains unclear how they're going to bridge that gap. There's also questions about Iran's nuclear centrifuges, and other parts of the program, which remained destroyed after the war and after U.S. bombings that happened last year.
6: The Supreme Court ruled against a broad federal ban on gun ownership by marijuana users. The justices decided unanimously in favor of a Texas man who argued a law barring guns from anyone who regularly uses illegal drugs violates the Second Amendment. Federal regulators have approved a plan to make it easier for AI data centers to connect to the U.S. power grid. More information at apnews.com. This is AP News.
0: 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Back to the Obama Presidential Center dedication ceremony.

0: to start here, Eddie Vedder, the lead singer of Pearl Jam, and some younger musicians.
1: Well, hello, and what an honor to be here. What an honor for all of us to be here on this day. Let me quick introduce you to the band. On lead guitar, 12 years old, this is Issa. Vocals, all 13 years old, we got Joy, Naomi, and Giselle. On more vocals, we got Mason, 13, a veteran of the program, Maisky, he's 20. We have some mentors from the program helping out. That's Jeremiah, Michael, and our leader, Andre. On the bass guitar, the amazing Aiden, 13. And at the ripe old age of 14, we have Cassidy on the drum kit. Now, President Obama was aware that I would be playing music with young musicians from the neighborhood. But when he heard we were writing an original piece, a song just for the occasion, he said, that might be a lot of work. And as usual, he was right. But it's been great work, and it's everything the center stands for. It's inclusivity, it's access to resources, it's mentorship, an opportunity. So we thank you for this opportunity. The song is called Better Believe, and I start it, but is everybody ready?
2: Yes.
3: Let's go.
1: It goes like this.

He's an entrepreneur, innovator, and a driving force to make the Obama Presidential Center a reality. A longtime friend of the Obama family, chair of the Obama Foundation Board, Marty Nesbitt.

0: love that tan suit.
1: How y'all like my tan suit?
0: Yeah.
1: It was inspired by a very good friend of mine who made tan suits famous.
2: Yeah.
1: And I don't know about the rest of you all, but I thought he looked pretty good wearing his. So I decided to wear one myself. Well, they say imitation is the sincerest form of flattery. So this is my way of just showing a whole lot of love.
0: You look good.
1: And thank you. In all seriousness, standing here today is deeply personal for me. My wife, Anita, and I have deep roots in this community. We met at Roby House, which is just up the street over there, in a home built by Frank Lloyd Wright. We were married in Rockefeller Chapel, which you can see right over the horizon. All five of our children were born at the University of Chicago Hospital. And somebody's inspired by that. We were born at the University of Chicago. All five of my kids were born at the University of Chicago Hospital, and Anita served on the faculty at the Pritzker School of Medicine for nearly 30 years. Over the decades, we have watched this city and this community evolve, overcome challenges, and continually reinvent itself. To stand on the South Side and see the Obama Presidential Center rise here today, where generations of young people will come to learn, lead, and dream, is both emotional and historic. For us, this moment is also a chance to reflect on the privilege of our decades-long friendship with President and Mrs. Obama, which was forged right here on the South Side of Chicago. We have watched them grow as leaders, as parents, as partners in a remarkable journey of service. And throughout that journey, we have seen the same qualities that inspired millions around the world: conviction, humility, and an unwavering belief that the power of ordinary people can do extraordinary things. Those values are embedded in this place. This is more than just a building. It's a promise. A promise that leadership matters.
3: Martin Nesbitt, Vistria Group co-CEO.
1: Promise that democracy depends on participation. A promise that young people, regardless of where they come from, can make a difference in the communities and in the world. And a promise that the South Side of Chicago will continue to be a source of talent, innovation, and opportunity, and hope for generations to come. I also want to recognize the many people who made this day possible. To Valerie Jarrett, our great, great CEO, the Obama Foundation Board, thank you for your vision, stewardship, commitment throughout this entire journey. To the donors and supporters whose generosity transformed an idea into reality, thank you. To our civic leaders, community partners, neighborhood residents, and the countless organizers, builders, and team members who worked tirelessly to bring this center to life, we are deeply grateful. And a special thank you to my dear friend, Robin Cohen, who was employee number one at the Obama Foundation. Her selflessness, adaptability, and resilience have been indispensable to this journey and remain cornerstones of the culture that we built together. Today belongs to all of you. As we celebrate this remarkable achievement, let us remember that the true measure of this center will not be the architecture we admire, but the lives it inspires. Congratulations to President and Mrs. Obama, to the foundation, to the South Side, and to everyone who helped make this promise a reality. Ladies and gentlemen, please welcome John Legend.

Thank you so much. It's so good to be here on the south side of Chicago. The first time I met President Obama, he was Senator Obama. We met in his office almost 20 years ago. And he was contemplating running for president. I told him, if you need anything from us, just let us know. We'll be glad to help out. And help out we did. We were so grateful to be a part of this entire journey from the beginning. So grateful to see this beautiful facility here, honoring all the work that the Obamas did, but that all of us did together. We're so grateful for this opportunity. And we've got some more amazing Chicagoans to come to the stage. Please welcome this incredible choir, United Voices of Chicago.

0: welcome coming.
1: 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The movement is a rhythm to us. 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Justice is juxtaposition in us. Justice for all just ain't specific enough. One son died, the spirit is revisiting us. True and living, living in us. Resistance is us. That's why Rosa sat on the bus. That's why we walk through Chi-Town with our hands up. 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They say stay down, and we stand up. 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

0: In a dream he had an epiphany. 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It takes the wisdom of the elders, young people's energy. Welcome to the story we call victory. The coming of the Lord, my eyes have seen the glory.
1: One day,
0: when the glory comes,
1: one day,
0: it will be ours.
1: It's ours.
0: It will be ours.
1: The Obamas, the Bushes, ours.
0: One day,
1: the Obama Center.

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1: The Girls Opportunity Alliance helped her reach for her dreams. Growing up just down the block, this aspiring filmmaker is now shaping the stories of tomorrow. Welcome, Miss Addison Bellome.

0: Good afternoon, everyone.
1: Good afternoon.
0: My name is Addison Bellone. I'm a film director, a rising sophomore at the University of Southern California School of Cinematic Arts. Yeah. And most importantly, I was born and raised right here on the South Side of Chicago. Being here today as a presenter at the Obama Presidential Center is a tremendous honor. Standing on this stage feels a bit like deja vu. My mind goes back to my sophomore year at Lindblom Math and Science Academy in Inglewood. Swoop swoop. I was sitting at lunch when I received an email from the Girls Opportunity Alliance inviting me to travel to New York City to speak at a luncheon with Mrs. Obama. For a 15-year-old girl from Chicago, that opportunity was transformational. It showed me that my voice mattered and that my dreams were worth pursuing. First Lady Michelle Obama is living proof that when you're a black girl from the South Side of Chicago, there is no limit to what you can achieve. Raised in South Shore and educated at Whitney Young High School, Mrs. Obama's story began in the same city that shaped me. Throughout her life, she has remained deeply committed to uplifting communities like the ones that raised her. Over the past 5 years, I have driven past this site on Stony Island countless times, on my way to school, to visit fans, friends, and family. I felt a sense of excitement and possibility, knowing the impact this center would have on my community. At the Girls Opportunity Alliance luncheon in 2022, I spoke about how violence in my neighborhood sometimes limited the freedom that many children take for granted. But today, because of spaces like this one, generations of young people on the South Side will have greater access to education, opportunity, community, and inspiration. This center stands as a reminder that our neighborhoods are worthy of investment, our stories are worthy of being told, and our young people are worthy of every opportunity to dream bigger. Now, I have the extraordinary privilege of standing before you as I introduce a woman who took a chance on me, inspired me to dream bigger, and has been a constant source of inspiration in my life. Please join me in welcoming the one and only First Lady Michelle Obama.
2: Well, my goodness. I got my tissue in hand. I don't know about all of you. Wow. Hello, everyone. And what a beautiful day, right? Nothing like a project by my husband to bring out the sun. Let me start by thanking Addison for that magnificent introduction and for exemplifying the heart, excellence, and determination that has blossomed right here on the South Side for a very long time. I also want to send some love to everyone who made this day a reality. The construction workers, landscapers, designers, the architects, artists, chefs, our staff, our board members, our donors. Barack and I simply cannot thank you enough for the care and brilliance you poured into every square inch of this campus. I also want to recognize all of the elected officials and distinguished leaders from around the city, the state, the country, and yes, the world. Thank you for being here to celebrate with us, especially to all of my fellow formers, to Joe and Jill, George and Laura, Bill and Hillary. Thank you from the bottom of my heart for your service to our country.

0: Thank you for bringing so much joy and spirit and energy to a life you had no voice in choosing, and for making us proud every step of the way. Love you, babe. Oh, so please indulge me for a moment, because I'm going to take a little time to do something that I know my husband will not do today, and that is to fully sing his praises. Barack,
1: yes.
0: You got to look at me.
1: No, I'm not.
0: You told me all those years ago that you couldn't promise me the world, but you could promise me an interesting life. And of course, you outdid yourself and managed to give me both. I know it hasn't always been easy, but there hasn't been a single second through this experience that standing by your side hasn't left me in awe. 8 years in the crucible, and not once did you melt from the heat. Not once did you let it harden you. Instead, you used it to reveal your truest essence, your stubborn optimism and unflinching courage, your dazzling brilliance and unpretentious decency, your ferocious work ethic, and absolutely unshakable moral fiber. And to do it all as a first, and the higher standard that comes with all that, the claims that a U.S. senator and constitutional law expert wasn't qualified for the job, the lies about your birthright, your faith, your patriotism, the outrage when you stated the biological fact that if you'd had a son, that he too would be black. Yet, you were unflappable at every turn, always focused, always calm, always looking at the long view. How absurd it is to even imagine that you might have buckled under the pressure even once, lashed out in frustration, lost your temper. How absurd it is to imagine that you might have done anything but make our family and this entire country proud. No, you were too busy. So much to say. You were doing the people's work, rescuing our economy, expanding health care, ending a war, ordering the bin Laden raid, saving an auto industry, winning a peace prize. Keeping us safe from Ebola. Regulating the banks, standing up for marriage equality, listening to science, and comforting an entire nation in the face of unspeakable tragedies. And you did it all with such grace and class and cool that you made the hardest job in the world look like a walk in this beautiful park. Your mother, Toot, Gramps, you are a tribute to their love. They are up there grinning and hugging today because you never forgot who you are and where you came from. Single mother, working hard to get by and get an education and show her son the world. Grandparents who didn't have much, but they had the perfect recipe to nurture your flame. You never forgot the folks in the union halls and church basements here in Chicago, where you first put your ideals to this test. You never forgot all the voters you registered and students you taught and neighbors you organized.

You never fell for the temptation of a quick fix or an easy payday. You never changed from that idealistic summer associate who showed up on that rainy day when we first met without an umbrella. You always gave us the very best within you. And in doing so, you reminded the rest of us that we could too. Barack, there are no words to express how proud I am of the way you showed up and continue to show up every single day. It has been an honor to be by your side. You have made me a better person and have given us all an example that we should strive to emulate. And I hope you know, oh, there is truly no higher calling than that. All right. To all of you joining us today, our invited guests, and everyone listening and watching from afar, the Obama Presidential Center was created as a beacon of hope, a monument to our unshakable values, the ones my husband has exemplified his entire life: equality, empathy, honesty, inclusion, fairness. And especially during these anxious and divisive times, it is so important that we remember that those values are not unique to my husband. They are the same ones that your husbands and wives, your parents and children, your friends and neighbors exhibit and pass on. Every single day, millions of people in this country wake up doing their very best to live decent and purposeful lives. Yeah, we're all tested in one way or another. And there are plenty of times we all fall short. But deep down in our hearts and souls, we all know right from wrong. We know selflessness from greed, righteousness from injustice. We understand that we all rise and fall together, that every last one of us is an invaluable contributor to the greatness of America. And I'm talking about the workers living paycheck to paycheck, hoping to give their kids a better future. The teachers using their own money to take their students on field trips. The business owners struggling to meet payroll but refusing to close their doors. All those folks sweating over stoves to provide meals for their communities. Folks shivering in the freezing cold to deliver our packages, picking up trash to keep our parks clean, volunteers dedicating their weekends to coaching t-ball or directing the church choir or mentoring a child. That's where the truth of this country lies. Not in grabbing as much as we can get for ourselves, or knocking folks down to prop ourselves up, but in the overwhelming goodness, the relentless striving, the quiet dignity that is inside all of us. Our greatest hope is that this center can reflect back just a fraction of that light, that it can capture the beauty of who we all are, no matter what we look like or where we come from or how much money we earn or how we pray or vote or speak or love. It's why during our administration we threw open the White House doors to all sorts of folks who don't usually get to meet the president or first lady, the families pinching pennies to send their first child to college, the teenagers who know that a hot afternoon means the bullets start flying, the military spouses and children serving and sacrificing just like their loved ones in uniform, the Native kids showing us that resilience and pride can never be stolen, the 4-H'ers and FFA members with calluses
on their hands from feeding livestock. The immigrants proving what it truly means to be a dreamer. These folks aren't Americans too. They are America. They are the beating heart of this country. They are us and we are them. And to ignore this simple truth, to refuse to respect the contributions and experiences of people who aren't exactly like us, y'all, puts us all at risk. Failing to see the humanity in all people puts us all on a slippery slope. And once that slide starts, there's no telling where it stops. A dangerous precedent that flies in the very face of our faith and of the founding promise of this democracy, that all of us are created equal, that each of us is a child of God with inherent value, and no one, and I mean no one, has the right to sit in judgment of who's American enough. And that's why, folks, we simply don't have the luxury or time to be cynical or complacent, to wring our hands in despair, to wait for someone else to fix the problem. Y'all, hope is all we have, because hope is the essential spark that lights the fire of change. But hope is a choice. Whether or not we use our voices to speak up is a choice. Voting is a choice. Being a decent human being is a choice. Believing that we still hold the power to build a country that reflects us all is a choice. The Obama Presidential Center is a living testament to the power of choice, y'all. The historic example that millions of you gave the world about what this imperfect democracy has strived for and achieved. And an urgent call to go out there and do it again. So I hope that when you walk through this campus and bring your children here, you are reminded of the power of choice and the steady work of change. The arduous, unglamorous march up that mountain, one foot after another, day after day, generation after generation. But I also hope you fully absorb the elation of achieving something together. You know, that feeling when you clear the tree line and see a vista that takes your breath away. A feeling that can never be erased. And I know that can be hard to grasp right now, when everything feels so upside down, when fact and fiction run together, when folks seek to stifle speech, limit access to education, devalue diversity, erase the inconvenient parts of our history, when our phones constantly buzz with the latest outrage. So I hope that this place can offer a respite from all that, at least for a little while. I hope it can reignite the optimism and empathy and ambition that has always powered this country's greatest change. So we want you to come here and put away your phones and talk and laugh and cry, because you won't cry, and make new friends. Get your hands dirty in my garden. Push your baby on a swing in the playground. Have a romantic picnic on the great lawn. Because that's the work of democracy too.
being neighborly, taking care of public spaces, having some fun, enjoying each other, shaking out of the isolation and division that have crept too deeply into our lives. And to my fellow Southsiders, I want you all to make this campus a part of your lives. Be inspired by the world-class art. Check out the books from our beautiful public library and bring them back on time. Drop some beats in the recording studio, hit some corner threes at home court, hold birthday parties, jumpstart clothing drives, host citywide cleanup days here. Use this campus to show off this place we call home. This joyful place where Marion and Fraser Robinson taught their two kids to dream big. This hopeful place where an unknown guy with an unknown name took flight. This stubbornly optimistic place where family after family scrapes and claws and laughs and dances their way to a better tomorrow. That's what this has always been about. Barack and I have always said that this center is grounded in our stories, but it has never been about us. It's never been for us. And it's going to be here long after we're gone. So what it becomes and how it's preserved, that work has to be done by all of us, just like our democracy. And thankfully, you have shown the world what we are capable of. You've proven that a lasting legacy isn't an award or a name on a building or a number of zeros in a bank account, but the difference we make in one another's lives. It's about seeing each other and showing up for each other and carrying each other when we're weary or faltering or losing faith. That's how you build something that endures. And that's what you all have done at every twist and turn of this extraordinary journey. You have protected and proclaimed the hope that beats within the heart of this campus. You've rekindled and renewed this untamable, unpredictable, and unbreakable democracy. And I know that you all are going to astonish us even more in the months and years ahead, because you all have proven beyond a shadow of a doubt that when we truly see each other, when we strive to bring out the best in ourselves and one another, oh, there is no limit to how high we can go. Thank you all. I love you all. God bless you, and God bless this country we love.

0: Wow, my girl. I love her so much. Mrs. Obama talked about the power of community and moments like this matter.
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0: Listen, somewhere in this crowd is a future filmmaker, a future teacher, a future entrepreneur, a future creator, a future anything. Days like today can change the way we see what's possible for ourselves. Now, we got all the future change makers over here. How are we feeling? Good. Listen, I'd love to start with you because, listen, we was watching together Mrs. O's speech, and I saw you in tears. What does this mean to you and your sons, and what does this mean as a whole being here in this moment?
2: It means absolutely everything. I brought my two boys from California so that they could see a leader that was a part of everything, integrity, honest, true leadership. A beautiful love for his wife. So it means everything.
0: Well, we are so excited. And listen, not only are we excited, we are so happy to keep moving forward, keep the energy alive, and we'll check back with y'all soon.
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1: They're calling it the Obamalisk at home, just so you know.
0: We're here representing the Irish in Chicago and all over the world. And, yeah, thank you for the loan of your country. Some of us might not be... Some of us are not giving it back. So, here we go.

But true. 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And in some mythological way, you know that's

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1: Thank you. I'm so blessed and honored to be here. This one is to you, everyone in this room, to Mr. and Mrs. Obama, and to Sandra and all the family. Are you ready?

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3: AP News. I'm Ed Donahue. At the White House, Vice President J.D. Vance says more oil is moving through the Strait of Hormuz as part of an agreement to end the war. The AP's Haya Panjwani is at the White House.
4: Vance says both the U.S. and Iranian militaries are doing their part.
5: The Iranians, for the second night in a row, did not shoot at any ships in the Strait of Hormuz so far. They are honoring their end of the commitment. And on the blockade, CENTCOM has allowed north of a dozen ships to go through our naval blockade, and so we're also honoring our end of the early part of the agreement.
4: He said more than 12.5 million barrels went through the strait last night. Vance added he plans to travel to Switzerland for talks on the Iran deal, but he doesn't know when. He also lashed out at critics of the president, specifically Israeli officials.
5: If I was in the cabinet of the Israeli government, I might not be attacking the only powerful ally that I have anywhere left in the entire world.
4: Haya Panjwani at the White House.
3: Defense Secretary Pete Hegseth is announcing a six-month Pentagon review of American forces in Europe.
6: Many countries following through, some that still need to do more, and we will be candid about that, both in private and in public. I think that's important. Friends being honest with friends.
3: German Chancellor Friedrich Merz says allies have long been aware of U.S. plans to pull troops from Europe at some point, and they must take care of their own security. New Yorkers are partying with a parade through the city for the NBA champion Knicks. They took the series in five games. This man is in the crowd.
7: This is all that matters. You say hello by Knicks in five. You say goodbye by Knicks in five. This is all that matters right now. Everybody's being polite for no reason. Everybody's saying hello. Black, white, rich, poor, Republican, Democrat, young, old, New York Knicks, euphoria is all that's happening right now.
3: Confetti and the Knicks blue and orange swirl through the air. Stocks are higher on Wall Street. This is AP News.
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0: musician Mark Anthony.
1: What a beautiful set of iconic legends and global superstars. Here's our last little hoorah here at the Midway. We got someone that's incredibly amazing that worked at the Accidental Activist, which is incredible. We got Malia's art teacher. You want to say hi? Hey, Malia. Sweet. Today is your girl's birthday. Say happy birthday.
2: Best birthday ever. And I miss you. I miss you guys. We miss you.
1: With President Obama, dolls. We want to keep.
2: Michelle,
1: yeah. We want to make sure to
2: bring him. Thanks, Michelle. What do you have to say, sir? Oh yeah, you want to
1: that part? Okay. Yep. Okay. And tell us what you did.
3: So my name.
0: That is actress producer Marseille Martin.
3: And I worked on the first presidential campaign, so it was amazing.
1: We got some incredible people out here. It's been so amazing. What is this for you guys? Like, it's been just a whirlwind of iconic people and beautiful sets, and I'm just so happy. I'm happy to be here. Listen, I double dutched. I learned how to double dutch for the first time. My homeschool self finally learned. And listen, we are excited. This has been so incredible. Thank you to the Midway. Keep your energy up. There's still more to come, and I'll see y'all over there.
4: All the way from the president's hometown of Honolulu, Hawaii, please welcome an alum of the Obama Foundation Leaders Asia Pacific Program, Dr. Punihei Light.
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5: Where I come from, to introduce someone means we have pilina, a connection. If this man walked into my home, my children would call him uncle, because we are both Keikiokaaina, children of Hawaii. We have been nourished by her lands, kissed by her rains, and inherited a kuleana, a sacred responsibility to care for those we will never meet. To introduce him today is not just to talk about who he is, but to share what he invites out of each of us. He invites and we respond. And in our culture, that reciprocal exchange is aloha. His call to build a space of new possibilities invited me to look deep into my own ancestral wisdom, pointing me toward the a'ali'i, a native plant renowned for its versatility and tenacity. Our people say, he a'ali'i ku makani mayau au he makani na nae kula'i. I am a wind withstanding a'ali'i, no gale can topple me over. You see, the a'ali'i thrives by being deeply rooted, resilient through storm and drought, and fiercely responsive. That is what yes, we can means to my indigenous heart. It demands that we remain unshakably rooted in truth, resilient through trial, and so responsive that just as this plant yields its leaves for medicine, its blooms for beauty, and its timber for protection, we become the healing, the vibrance, and the shelter needed by our communities and by Grandmother Earth. Brothers and sisters, let us rise to honor that collective responsibility. Stand with me, people. And now, from the shores of his youth to the city that rose with him, Chicago, please help me welcome President Barack Obama.
7: Hello, Chicago. Sweet home, Chicago. Please have a seat. Thank you, Punihei, for that outstanding introduction. President and Mrs. Bush, President Secretary Clinton, thank you for being with us today and for your devotion to our country. And President and Dr. Biden, thank you for your steadfast partnership for 8 years. Joe, we started as running mates and ended as family. And we would not be here without you. And we are grateful. to our amazing foundation staff and our amazing board, to Governor Pritzker, Mayor Johnson, thank you for making this center possible. To congressional leaders and foreign dignitaries who've made the trip, I cherish our partnership together and all we got accomplished together. Thank you. To Michelle, she did me wrong. She wouldn't let me see her speech. She knew she was going to mess me up, and she did it anyway. But she's always made me better. And I could not be more grateful. And to Sasha and Malia, what can I say? You mean everything to me. More than 40 years ago, on a late summer afternoon in 1985, I arrived here in Chicago, entering the city through the very spot where this center now stands. I can still picture myself heading down what was then Cornell Drive in a janky used car that I'd bought in New York, with all my worldly possessions stuffed in the trunk and the back seat, so I really couldn't see out of the rearview mirror, and I was a safety hazard. And I was 23 years old. I'd just been hired by a group of churches on the South Side to help organize a part of the city that had been battered by steel plant closings and chronic neglect. And I didn't have much organizing experience. Didn't know anybody in Chicago. But I had been inspired by the civil rights movement. And I knew I wanted to make a difference. And although I wasn't sure exactly how I was going to do that, I was possessed with this abiding faith that if we could give people more of a say in the forces that govern their lives, if we could bridge some of the differences that drove us apart, then we could build an America where everyone counts and everyone has a fair shot and everyone belongs. Even a mixed race kid with a weird backstory and a name nobody could pronounce. And it was here, in this city, a city of broad shoulders, that I found what I was looking for. Day by day, block by block, I got to know the people who lived here, their hopes, their dreams, their tragedies and their triumphs. I witnessed their resilience in the face of hardship, and the quiet heroism of a single mom raising her kids and sending them to college on a secretary's salary, or the priest electing to stay in the city and open his doors to at-risk youth, even as most of his flock had fled to the suburbs. I learned that leadership has less to do with titles or rank or chasing attention than with helping others find their voice, reaching their potential, and sitting around people's kitchen tables or on their back porches, spending time in church basements, in barbershops. I was reminded that everyone has a story to tell if you just care to listen. Sacred stories, full of courage and humor and grace, and that each of those stories in some way connected to my own. In other words, I found my purpose here, and I fortified my faith here, and I found my community here. Friendships that would last a lifetime. And I found a girl from the South Side who has been my greatest blessing. Michelle and I, our wedding reception was over at South Shore Cultural Center. You could walk from here. Our daughters were born right down the street. This is where we bought our first home. This is where our kids took their first steps. This is where I launched my candidacy for the Illinois State Senate over at the Ramada Inn on Lakeshore Drive, serving pretzels and soda, embarking on the path that ultimately and improbably led to this day. So, for me, this center could not be any place else. It's an expression of thanks, an acknowledgement that so much of what I hold most dear, I owe to the people of this city and the people of these surrounding neighborhoods. And it's why we designed the center not to be some lifeless mausoleum. I am too young for that. Not just a place to see Michelle's dresses, although I understand that will be the top attraction. We wanted it to be a vibrant, living celebration of community, where we can learn together and share the joys of art and music and sport and play. Because it's in those moments that we're reminded of our common humanity. And strengthen the bonds of trust that not only make our lives richer, but make our democracy stronger. And we also wanted this center to be a celebration of the extraordinary public servants, many of whom are here today, that made this journey possible. Some of you helped get me elected. Some of you I had to talk into joining my administration. Some of you were seasoned veterans who helped show a rookie president the ropes. But a lot of you were younger than I was when I first drove into the city. And we're all a bit older now. Many of you have children of your own, even grandchildren. But the passage of time has only deepened my admiration for your talent and your dedication and your skill. It's only deepened my gratitude for how much you and your families sacrifice to make this country better. So when you visit this center today or in days to come, I hope you see yourselves and your hard work reflected in every exhibit. And I hope you take pride in what we accomplish together. You made that happen. Now, of course, we did not accomplish everything we set out to do. No administration does. Some of the exhibits reflect unfinished business. In some cases, my own shortcomings and mistakes. In some cases, because, as a sign I kept on the Resolute desk read, hard things are hard. And that's especially true in a big, raucous, diverse, argumentative democracy like the United States of America. Everybody's got an opinion. And that means getting stuff done involves reconciling the demands of a couple of 100 million people. Democracy can be frustrating. It can be slow. It can be inefficient. And yet more than anything, I hope this center will serve as an affirmation of just how special, how precious our democracy truly is, and remind us what we can achieve when we embrace our shared responsibilities as citizens. And since we're a few weeks away from America's 250th birthday, it is worth remembering just how radical the whole idea of self-government really was back in 1776. To that point, human history was a tale of conquest and caste and rigid hierarchies. A world where the strong dominated the weak, where power and wealth and status flowed through lineage, and the many were ruled by the few. But out of the fire and steel of a revolution, a different story took flight on this continent. A declaration that we are all created equal, endowed by our Creator with certain unalienable rights, and that in the newly independent United States, there will be no kings or lords, no serfs or subjects, but only citizens, each of us free to pursue our own version of happiness and able to determine our collective fate through an elected representative government. It had not been done. And because it hadn't been done before, the success of this experiment was never a given. In forming our union, the founders fell terribly short of the Declaration's promise, leaving slavery intact, allowing states to restrict the franchise to white men who owned property. But in drafting a constitution and a bill of rights, they did have the foresight, the genius, to provide us with a framework that allows each generation to make our union more perfect. And over more than two centuries, through petitions and protests, marches and strikes, moral appeals from the pulpit and conversations at the family dinner table, men and women from all walks of life, of every color, every faith, every region, took up the cause of democracy and made it their own, until we, the people, came to include not just some of us, but all of us. And that's why the story we tell in this building begins not with Michelle's origins or my origins, but with our nation's, with the founding era print of the Declaration of Independence, and a pen and ink stand used by Frederick Douglass, Lincoln's Bible, and a pamphlet by Ida B. Wells, suffragist buttons, and a hard hat worn by FDR's Labor Secretary, Francis Perkins. And it's why the exhibits here focus not just on policies, but on the shared values that make democracy possible. A belief in the intrinsic dignity and worth of all people, and that no one is above the law or beneath its protection. A belief in checks and balances in our government, and an accountability that comes with an independent judiciary and a robust free press. A belief that our military and law enforcement owe allegiance not to any president or political party, but to the people and our Constitution. A belief in the peaceful transfer of power after the people have spoken in fair and free elections, recognizing that in a large, complicated society like ours, no group or faction gets its way 100% of the time. And a belief that qualities of character, honesty, integrity, kindness, compassion, a sense of duty and honor, those things matter in our public dealings, just as they do in our private lives. These are the values and traditions I believe in. And they are not Republican or Democratic values. They're American values we can all share, regardless of party. Values every president here today, as different as we are, has tried our best to uphold. Values that John McCain and Mitt Romney believed in, no less than I did. It is our greatest inheritance. The story of America at its best, because It reflects a basic faith in the decency of our fellow citizens and the possibility that despite all of our differences, we can see each other and understand one another and make common cause together. That's what I hope every visitor to this center takes away from their experience. And that's why if you come for a day and you don't have time to see everything, I would urge you to skip the clips of my speeches. You have heard them all before. In favor of the stories of those ordinary citizens who helped make that change happen. The cancer survivor who feared rising premiums would force her out of her home and was brave enough to speak out about it. She's why we pushed so hard for healthcare reform. The small business owner trying to keep the lights on. The teenage girl who told me she was worried her dad might lose his job in the auto crisis. They're why we focus so relentlessly on pulling our economy back from the Great Recession. The wounded warrior overcoming debilitating injuries. The gay Air Force major serving her country even when forced to hide who she was. They're why we worked to end Don't Ask, Don't Tell and care for those who've worn our country's uniform and do right by

our rhetoric. We've learned that we can't solve every conflict or stop every atrocity around the globe, but at our best, the United States has been an undeniable force for good in the world. And what I heard on every continent as president is that when American foreign policy lives up to our highest ideals, when we champion human rights and democracy and the sound stewardship of our planet, when we take the lead in eradicating disease and feeding the hungry and educating children, when we encourage cooperation between nations, instead of trying to dominate and bully and squeeze every advantage just because we can. And most of all, when we show through our example here at home that even a country as big and diverse as ours can make democracy work, it turns out all nations, including ours, become more prosperous and secure. And the world gets a little bit brighter. I recognize it's been almost a decade since I left office. In that time, we have lived through more war and a terrible pandemic, economic disruptions, mass protests, backlash against mass protests, political conflicts that have shaken the very foundation of our democracy. We've witnessed a technological revolution that promises remarkable discoveries, could revolutionize medicine, but is also accelerating inequality, that puts all the world's information in the palm of our hands, but somehow makes it harder for us to tell a truth from a lie. That connects us instantly, like never before, even as it makes us more distrustful and more withdrawn and more fearful and more isolated from each other. It's a lot for millions of people in this country and around the world. The future feels uncertain. The ground unstable beneath our feet. And as algorithms keep feeding us a steady stream of distraction and outrage, as only the loudest, most extreme voices get attention, fanning our prejudices, appealing to our basest, most tribal instincts, it's tempting to give in to cynicism and even despair, to stop trying. We start thinking that appeals to democracy and civic participation are corny and old-fashioned and boring and naive. That the very idea of working on behalf of the common good is a sucker's bet. And that in order for us to win, somebody else has got to lose. I get it. I am not immune to anger or doubt. But I do know this. When we lose faith in each other, when we stop believing that voting matters, that citizenship matters, that our collective voices matter, that how we treat each other no longer matters, and we give away our power to decide our own futures. We open the door to the most ruthless or the most careless or the most fearful among us, who see some groups and some people as more equal than others and see government as nothing more than a way to divvy up the spoils and punish enemies and keep those who are different in their place.

0: I do not believe that is the story of America that prevails in the end. I don't believe it because for us to give up, for us to give in now, after all this country's been through, to cynicism and division would be a betrayal of our founding ideas. A betrayal of our faith. And I remain convinced that the overwhelming majority of Americans feel the same way. That as unsettled as we are, people aren't looking for perpetual anger and division. They are looking for fairness and common sense and mutual respect. That deep in our gut, we want to find a way to turn towards each other again, not further away. I believe this because I've seen it all across our country. In cities that have worked together to reclaim their streets from crime, in rural communities that have rebuilt their economy, in businesses that are finding new ways to make housing affordable, in those ordinary people in the Twin Cities who brave frigid temperatures, risk their own safety, standing shoulder to shoulder to look out for their neighbors and sometimes look out for strangers because they knew that was the right thing to do. I've seen it. And I've seen it in a new generation of leaders here and around the world. Like Puniha and Addison. Leaders who are determined to make our governments and our economies and our societies work for everyone. Obama Foundation leaders like Hannah, a food corps member from rural Ohio who's helping ensure every child has access to at least one nourishing meal. Or George, an entrepreneur whose nonprofit helps get unused, unexpired medicine, often at no cost, to people who need it. Or Zuzana, a human rights lawyer in Poland, who's won more than 30 landmark cases. There are thousands, tens of thousands, hundreds of thousands of these young people out there making a difference right now. And this center is devoted to lifting up their stories, giving them the tools and support they need to expand their impact. For while our work is nonpartisan, we are not values neutral. We have a point of view. The exhibits in the center are not meant to evoke nostalgia for some gauzy bygone era, some unattainable past that we can dream about and say, oh, we miss you, Barack. They're meant to remind us of who we can be, to remind us of what's possible, so we can forge ahead, clear-eyed and confident, and do the work that still needs to be done. We can learn from the past, but America's story isn't frozen in the past. It has chapters yet to be written, not by one person or a few people, not by Barack and Michelle, or anybody with a fancy title or a high office, but by all of us. You know, one of the things a lot of presidential libraries now have in common is a replica of the Oval Office. And if you take a peek at the one inside this building, you will see some objects that carried some special meaning for me during the time that I was in office. There's a program that a friend from the South Side gave me that he had retrieved from the 1963 March on Washington. He was there. There's a Norman Rockwell painting of the Statue of Liberty, with workers hanging on ropes, burnishing the torch that she holds aloft. And on the rug, you'll read words from some of America's greatest leaders, including a quote that inspired that arch that you see right there at the south end of the plaza by Martin Puryear. The arc of the moral universe is long, but it bends towards justice. As a quote that was often invoked by Dr. Martin Luther King Jr., but it originally comes from a Boston minister's sermon more than 170 years ago. And at the time, the abolitionist cause seemed lost. The Compromise of 1850 had made harboring fugitive slaves a crime under federal law, even in those states that had abolished slavery. And in a case that garnered national attention, a young fugitive in Boston had been seized and tried and marched to the wharf by hundreds of armed officers, where he was summarily put on a ship bound for the South, where he would remain in shackles and chains. It was a moment of profound uncertainty and despair. A moment the minister called darker than any New England had witnessed. "We do not see," Reverend Theodore Parker observed, "that justice is always done on earth. Many a knave is rich, sleek, and honored, while the just man is poor, hated, and in torment. I do not pretend," the preacher said, "to understand the moral universe. The arc is a long one. My eye reaches but little ways. I cannot calculate the curve and complete the figure by the experience of sight. I can divine it by conscience. But from what I see, I am sure it bends towards justice." The good reverend was under no illusions about the perils and obstacles facing the abolitionist cause. His words offered no easy answers, no comforting assurances that he or his congregation would live to see the progress they so desperately sought. Rather, his was a declaration of faith, a defiant call, not to abandon hope or give way to fear, but to stay true to our better selves and true to one another, and to keep fighting to fulfill the promise of this nation, even in the face of cruelty and bitter disappointment, even in the face of impossible odds. It is that spirit that we open the center today. The same spirit that so many of you showed all those years ago. The same spirit that inspired generations of Americans to meet the challenges of their time. The same spirit that is alive and well here on the south side of Chicago. Same spirit that will see America and the world through its present trials. There is a new generation out there ready to write the next chapter of our story. We intend to help them do it, and we ask that you join us. Thank you. God bless you. God bless the United States of America.
1: Heads up, win. Heads up. Yeah, he's not done. Well, I thought he was.
2: Hi, I'm Bruce, and and I'm so glad to be here this afternoon for President Obama and Michelle, Malia and Sasha. You know how I love you all. Oh, what a glorious task we are given to continually strive to improve this great nation of ours. And that was from President Obama's speech at Selma. President Obama and Michelle, you have exemplified that ideal with lives that have served us all with heart and commitment, love, and compassion. This is Land of Hope and Dreams. This is for you.

0: thanks. I love you.
1: Thanks, Brother Bill. Thank you. Thank you.
0: I am honored to bring out one of my great heroes, the great, great Stevie Wonder.

It is truly that I give all praise to God for this moment. For me, it's a perfect circle. And I will, before I leave the stage, explain to you why I say that. But right now, we're going to do some music. Are you ready? Let's get it.

0: Yes. I want to share with you all something that you need to know. In 2004, I had the pleasure of having my friend Steve McKeever come to Wonderland Studios. And he said to me, there's someone named Barack Obama who wants to ask you to run, he asked me to have you possibly come and do a performance as he's running for senator. So I said, so bring him down. Let's do it. So he came down, it was him and Barack. I remember we sat in front of the studio in Wonderland. He was talking and we had some words to say. I think he was saying, let me try to get Michelle on the phone. It never happened. I don't know. But we were talking and we kept talking and he said, yeah, I would love for you to come. I said, it would be my joy to come to support you. I said, but you know what? From talking to you in my spirit, because here I'm telling you something that's not political, but it's spiritual. I said, in my spirit, I know that you're running to be a senator, but I'm seeing you as being a president. I said, let's pray on it. And so we prayed on it. And now we see with fear, faith without fear, and faith living in truth, and understanding that the spirit is that we have to follow that spirit of positivity. Because I believed it, I knew it, I imagined it then. Now we are celebrating it. President Barack Obama. So I want you to remember, all of you, never let fear put your dreams to sleep. Never. I have Jennifer Hudson, Christina Aguilera, John Legend, Eddie Vedder, Bruce Springsteen in common. You're coming out with me? We're going to do this thing. Are y'all ready?
1: Yes, sir.
0: I don't care where you are in the world. Roots is going to be a part of this too. I don't care where you are in any part. This is a celebration. Because I knew, and we knew in the spirit, that positivity was going to win. Are y'all ready?
2: Yeah.
3: More from Chicago in the Obama Presidential Center dedication ceremony coming up.
4: AP News. I'm Ed Donahue. Former President Barack Obama, joined by three former presidents, is celebrating the opening of his presidential museum in Chicago.
5: On a late summer afternoon in 1985, I arrived here in Chicago, entering the city through the very spot where this center now stands.
4: The former president said at 23, he was inspired by the civil rights movement.
5: I was possessed with this abiding faith that if we could give people more of a say in the forces that govern their lives, if we could bridge some of the differences that drove us apart, then we could build an America where everyone counts.
4: President Trump is not in attendance. He called the $850 million center a total disaster. Iran's supreme leader is endorsing face-to-face negotiations with the U.S. Meantime, the U.S. lifted its blockade of Iran and oil tankers began freely moving through the Strait of Hormuz. Vice President J.D. Vance answered back to critics in Israel of the deal just signed with Iran. The AP's Sung Min Kim is at the White House.
6: It really caught my attention and caught the attention of others in the room.
1: home, he pointed out that President Trump remains the only head of state in the world that is sympathetic to Israel right now, and basically saying to Israel, the U.S. is your only friend in the world at this moment.
4: Prosecutors are dismissing Arizona's fake elector case after losing an appeal and vowing to seek a new indictment before a grand jury. Federal regulators are ordering grid operators to speed power to energy-hungry AI data centers. A federal appeals court panel says the Trump administration can replace a slavery exhibit at George Washington's home in Philadelphia. This is AP News.
3: 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Back to the Obama Presidential Center dedication ceremony in Chicago.
0: Are y'all ready?

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Usual like common for me and you. This is the type of thing that we can do. Like you too, just like Bono. We came to rock it live in Chicago. Yo, it's like this, we got the dream. On stage with Bruce Springsteen. Yeah!

0: I'm handsome.
1: Great, man.
2: From Chicago, the dedication ceremony for the opening of the Obama Presidential Center.
3: A three-hour ceremony, the Obama Presidential Center, on the south side of Chicago in Jackson Park, is now open. You can see all the former presidents greeting and meeting there on the stage with the musicians. And we want to get your reaction to, A, the opening of the Obama Presidential Center, as well as what you think about President Obama's legacy, as we discussed earlier in the show. And we're going to take your calls now. We're going to begin with Marilyn out in Sacramento, California. Hi, Marilyn.
4: Thank you for joining us.
5: Hi. I just want to say praise God for this center. And I just love President Obama, Michelle, and their children. And we just thank God that he's holding up our black culture. And this center will go down in history. So it's just wonderful, wonderful, wonderful.
3: Now, Marilyn, do you think you'll make the trek to Chicago to go see it?
5: Yes, but I won't be able to go there next year. I wanted to come this year, but I can't. But I will definitely be there next year.
3: Thank you for calling in.
5: I was at his inauguration, his last one, and I'm going to wear his hat tomorrow for Juneteenth if my outfit didn't come in.
3: Marilyn, thanks for calling. Glad you enjoyed the ceremony. Patrick, Trenton, New Jersey. Hi, Patrick.
6: Hello. I've watched the ceremonies on TV. I thought it was a wonderful day, and we all should be proud of the Obamas and their continuing legacy. And I hope that everyone that witnessed this today will take something from it and go forward and do a good thing for America.
3: So, Patrick, how would you describe Barack Obama's legacy as president?
6: I think his legacy was great. I think it's still unfolding. There's still a lot of things that we have yet to find out. And once time keeps rolling, we'll see.
3: It has been only 9 years since Barack Obama has been out of office. The center there in Chicago that we've been seeing all afternoon started construction in 2021 and was just dedicated today. So 5 years worth of construction, $850 million. Sheila, Dunn, North Carolina.
7: Yes. Oh, awesome. Just awesome. It was this history in the making of watching the entire program of the opening of the Obama Center. And I just think his legacy will live on in the greatness that he has done for the country of the United States of America. And I am just so in awe of the support of the other presidents that were there to encourage him and support him. And it was just amazing.
3: And you should note that, first of all, the $850 million that it costs, that's all private donations. And all the former living presidents, ex-presidents, were there in attendance, beginning with the Clintons, then the Bushes, and the Bidens as well. Terry in Hopkinsville, Kentucky. Terry, good afternoon.
8: Yes, thank you. I am so ecstatic about today. Finally, my spirit has been refreshed. Unfortunately, over the last few years, I have felt beat down as an African-American woman, 60 years of age, who is dependent upon Medicare and other government resources. But then here comes Obama refreshing my spirit to let me know that this fight is a continual fight and not to give up hope, you know, as in his earlier campaigns. I am so proud of Michelle. I am so proud of this facility, and I look forward to going there soon.
3: That's Terry in Hopkinsville, Kentucky. Should note that if you missed any of today's ceremony, we'll re-air the whole thing tonight at 8 p.m. in its entirety, all 3 hours of it. Barack Obama spoke for about 30 minutes in today's ceremony. He began with his own biography, arriving in Chicago from New York in a, as he described it, a janky used car. If I remember correctly from a biography by David Marinus, the car had holes in the floor, so he could it really was janky. And then he goes on and he talks about his career, but he also then gets into some of the current issues that the country is facing, and he uses the word unsettled twice in his speech. Brittany is in Aurora, Ohio. Hi, Brittany.
0: Hi.
3: So what do you think Barack Obama's legacy is?
0: It's just so amazing to see everybody from different cultures and all over the world come together to celebrate such a momentous occasion, and just to see the fun nature of everybody just coming together and just this opening. So thank you, C-SPAN, for letting us be, you know, in on the occasion for those who can't be there. It's just so amazing.
3: Hey, Brittany, just a minute ago we showed, oh, there's Eric, former Attorney General of the United States. Eric Holder is right there. Lori Lightfoot, the former mayor of Chicago, was right in front of him. A minute ago, Rita Wilson and her husband, Tom Hanks, were having their picture taken by some of the attendees there. Brittany, while you're still on the line, a minute ago we had the Obamalisk, the tower, on the screen. What do you think of the architecture of that?
0: The architecture is beautiful.
3: Why?
0: It's just, I love the engraving of the phrases on the building itself and just the thought process behind it. It's just, it just came together so beautifully. It looks great. They did a great job.
3: Now, you're what, 4 or 5 hours from Chicago? You're going to make it over there?
0: Oh, absolutely. Absolutely. From all of this, that's my summer vacation right there.
3: There you go, Brittany. Thanks for calling in. Those words on the Obamalisk that you see there, they were taken from a 2015 speech in Selma. It was the 50th anniversary of Bloody Sunday, where the Edmund Pettus Bridge was used by civil rights activists to cross into Selma and were beaten badly, including former Congressman John Lewis. But the words that you see there, it's a little hard, difficult to read. The single most powerful word in our democracy is the word we the people, we shall overcome. Yes, we can. That word is owned by no one. It belongs to everyone. Gladys is calling in from Philadelphia. And there you are. Hi, Gladys.
1: Hi. I just wanted to say I would like to thank C-SPAN for showing this beautiful, beautiful celebration of the Obama's library. I wished I could have been there today, but unfortunately I couldn't. But it was so beautiful. It was so good hearing from a president that we truly, truly appreciated when he was in office. I wish he could have done 3 terms opposed to what we have now. Thank you, President Obama, and thank you, America, for voting for one of the best presidents we ever had. I really enjoyed this show, and I will be looking at it again at 8 o'clock.
3: There you go. It's on at 8 o'clock. There's Conan O'Brien posing for pictures as the audience disperses from Jackson Park on the south side of Chicago. Denise in Bedford, Ohio. What do you think, first of all, what do you think of the Presidential Center opening, and what do you think Barack Obama's legacy is?
8: I think this is fantastic. This is just the upbeat that the country needed. It lifted my spirits where I was feeling dampered. I'm a child of the 60s, so this takes me back to the encouragement that we had then. And I think these type of centers need to be built all across the United States so that the children will have something to do to help them and lead them and give them guidance where they're not getting it. We had it when we were in the 60s. They stopped it for whatever reason. We need to do it again. And I thank the Obamas. I thank everybody to show the diversity and look at the crowd and how happy everyone was partying together. This is a great day. Thank you.
3: And the 19-acre campus of the Obama Presidential Center includes a museum, a Chicago Public Library branch, a regulation basketball court, playground, and, of course, for Michelle Obama, a garden. Constance, Oceanside, California. Good afternoon to you, Constance.
4: Good afternoon.
3: What do you think of Barack Obama's legacy? How would you define it?
4: I would say that it is unchanged since the first time that he ran as a senator. Chicago is my birthplace and my husband's home where he was raised. And this has come full circle because I was able to go to the first inauguration. He has not changed. He has not bent. He has not been broken. And it's reflected in the people who came to honor him today. And I'm just so pleased that C-SPAN allowed us to be part of that.
3: And as Michelle Obama said in her speech, 8 years in the crucible, and she never saw her husband melt. Jean, Wichita, Kansas. Jean, it's your turn. How do you define Barack Obama's legacy?
9: Wonderful. And this show gave me hope today, to tell you the truth. I've been pretty wound up with the way things are going in our nation today. But there is hope. And that's what this, thank you for bringing this to us so we were able to see it today. I really appreciate it.
3: Well, we greatly appreciate you joining us for the last 3 hours. And again, this will re-air tonight at 8 p.m. in its entirety, musical performances and all. Barbara, Selma, Alabama. Barbara's in Selma. Go ahead, Barbara.
10: Good afternoon. I want to say that I enjoy everything about the opening of the Obama Presidential Center. Thank you so much for airing this historic event live. To be alive and witness history once again is truly a blessing. I want to thank former President Barack Obama and Michelle and the girls for all that they have done and continue to do for this country. And as we prepare to celebrate Juneteenth on tomorrow, it just I'm so ecstatic right now to even be able to sit here and watch this and to say that I am from Selma, Alabama, and he was here in our great city, and to hear Bruce Springsteen give us a shout out and to quote something that Barack said right here in Selma. I'm just amazed. I'm overjoyed. Thank you all.
3: Hey,
10: thank you all. Thank you,
3: Barbara.
10: All.
3: Barbara, you're aware that the words from Barack Obama's speech in Selma are inscribed on the side of the obelisk, aren't you?
10: I just heard you say that,
3: and I'm
10: beginning to like tear up again, like, oh my God. So this is on my bucket list now, and so I really got to scratch it off.
3: Yeah,
10: I've got to scratch it off.
3: You can see the obelisk now on your screen. That part in the upper left, the inscribed part, those are the words from Barack Obama's speech in Selma, Alabama, on the 50th anniversary of Bloody Sunday. Barbara, how often do you drive across the Pettus Bridge? Do you do that daily or on a regular basis?
10: I do it on a regular basis, but not daily, but on a regular basis. And
3: does it occur to you when you're driving across what happened there?
10: I said when I drive across it and I see people like from all over come to our city just to walk across that bridge, it makes me even more prouder to say I am a Selmian.
3: Barbara, thank you for your time this afternoon. We appreciate it. Phoenicia, Augusta, Georgia. Hi, Phoenicia.
11: Hi. Hi.
3: Yep, we're listening.
11: Thank you. Yes, thank you. And I am so grateful for C-SPAN to air their entire event. I've been flipping channels, and they had it divided with J.D. Vance speech. They had part of the Knicks parade, and then they had the presidential center. I think this is very important that you didn't divide the space with those different events going on today. This is a critical thing today because this nation is in perils. People are in tears. I cried the entire time that this thing aired. I got up. I danced. I could relate. It's feel so good to hear him continue to unify all race, all breed, color, everything is out there represented at the center. And this center is for the people. It's so contradictory to the White House, which is supposed to be the people's house, that they're putting up fence and barring people away as if it's their property. This is amazing. It's amazing what Chicago has done. I agree with the previous speaker. We hope to see this exemplary monument, or not so much that it's just for the architect, but just like he said, it's for the people. It's for the children. It's for learning. It's for unity. And we need this so desperately in other cities. We need these politicians to give back and build their cities. this is huge for this voting season right now. This is huge, and we're gonna turn things around in Washington. We're gonna turn it around.
3: All right, Phoenicia in Augusta, Georgia. Susan is in Worcester, Mass. Hi, Susan.
12: Hi, boy. Listen to all these people, but I'm looking at the library. It looks like a trash can. $850 million, $350 million that the people had to pay taxes for. His legacy is corruption. He's the one that started Russia with John Brennan. Trump got all these documents. Will you please, Trump, get this out to the American people? I don't know what the heck they're waiting for, but this guy, I just can't stand him. All the press is there. All these Hollywood scumbum dirtbags are there. All the people, right? All these presidents, all corrupt, every one of them. It's amazing. These people, oh, I'm so happy. You people, what have they done to you? What has Obama really done to the black people? They want to keep you down, you dumbasses.
3: That's Susan in Worcester, Mass. And I just want to clarify one thing she said. All the $850 million that went into the Obama Presidential Center are private funds. The library itself will be separate and controlled by the National Archives organization, government organization here in Washington. Patricia, Waterbury, Connecticut. Hi, Patricia.
13: Hi, sir. Glad to be speaking today. I think this building is absolutely fantastic. It's just a glorious, glorious center. And Obama was one of the – he kept peace. And our economy was good. He was a peaceful, he's a very peaceful man. He's a brilliant man. And, you know, with everything going on in our world today and what our politics are here right now, unsettled, as he said, unsettling, why not have him run again for a third time? I mean, we have presidents that are doing anything they want anyways, right?
3: That's Patricia in Connecticut, and this is Donna in Port Townsend, Washington. Hi, Donna.
14: Hi, how are you?
3: How are you?
14: I'm doing great. I am just overjoyed watching the celebration of his new presidential center. I think it's an amazing thing that it was built on the south side of Chicago where they have roots and where he began his career in politics. I have never admired a president as much as Barack Obama. He just had everything that we would ever want in a president. The man was so intelligent and had humor and grace and ethics and morals. And he was a man of the people. You never felt that he thought he was better than anyone. It's why all these celebrities are there to support him, because he is a good man. He did his best in those 8 years, and I voted for him both times. He's the only politician I ever went and knocked doors for in his first election.
3: Right.
14: And I am proud of him.
3: Donna, hey, Donna, are you going to make the trip from Port Townsend out there on the coast to Chicago, do you think?
14: I can't. I wish I could. I was dying wishing I could be there today. I really would have loved to have been part of that celebration. But,
3: all right. That's Donna in Port Townsend, Washington. The last voice today, Liz in California. Liz, good afternoon.
15: Good afternoon.
3: Please go ahead.
15: Hi.
3: Hi. Please go ahead. Make your comment.
15: Hello? Liz? Oh, I'm sorry.
3: Yep.
15: Well, I enjoyed the ceremony immensely. I love seeing the former presidents all get together. It's very heartwarming. And I believe that Barack Obama's legacy, first and foremost, obviously he broke through a major ceiling in being the first black president. But also he led with such grace and dignity, something that we don't see nowadays. And he also, I believe he brought people together. I believe he created hope for the youth of our country, and he is sorely missed in this household.
3: All right, Liz, thanks for calling in. You can see your current governor, Gavin Newsom, there on screen, still hanging out, saying good, you know, talking with the folks who are still at the Obama Presidential Center. The ceremony itself was about 3 hours in length with speeches and music, etc. And guess what? It all re-airs tonight, 8 p.m. We appreciate your being with us live, and you can re-watch it tonight on C-SPAN.
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0: 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Weekends bring you Book TV, featuring leading authors discussing their latest nonfiction books. Here's a look at what's coming up this weekend. Columbia Law School professor Kimberly Crenshaw discusses her upbringing, educational background, and the development of critical race theory, a scholarly framework that she helped pioneer. We bring you a trio of Supreme Court justices on their latest books. Justices Ketanji Brown Jackson and Amy Coney Barrett discuss their recent memoirs. And Justice Neil Gorsuch talks about the children's book he wrote about the heroes of the American Revolution. Jenna Bush Hager talks about her popular Read with Jenna book club and the importance of books, reading, and literature. 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
2: Good morning, everybody. Are the hard questions?
3: We'll see.
2: We're going to find out. Okay, Dr. Oz, study after study shows, and we've already been talking about this morning, study after study shows that approximately half of U.S. adults report experiencing loneliness, with some of the highest rates among young adults, actually. As you've said, social isolation, loneliness, and lack of social connection increases the risk of cardiovascular disease, dementia, stroke, and even premature death. How is CMS addressing this growing challenge, and what can we do to support you in that fight?
4: Well, the financial cost is probably measured in hundreds of billions of dollars. We've modeled it in different ways. Chronic illness drives 70% of all healthcare costs. Can you hear me in the back, by the way? I'm just good. Okay. Because I know I was listening earlier, and it's a beautiful room, but the acoustics were not designed for speakers. The fundamental challenge is, where do you divide the line between what society has to address and what our healthcare system should wrap its arms around? I firmly believe that of all the reasons to push for value-based care, which means instead of paying for widgets, you know, how many operations you did, pay for the health of a community of people, amongst the many reasons to do that, loneliness ranks near the top. Because it forces the system to start to deal with the real reasons that people often get ill, which is they're not helping themselves. And, of course, people don't make themselves sick on purpose. They make themselves sick by not taking advantage of the many tools that are often offered to them, in part because they are feeling down. Being lonely correlates with depression, as I'm sure others have spoken to today. It correlates with many other behaviors as well. But there's this sort of fundamental question of why you are lonely. And I'll just share something that would happen in my clinical practice, and it wasn't a rare event. Someone would come to their appointment with me alone. Now, that might not seem like a red flag to you, but to me it was a big one, because I'm a heart surgeon. And so you're coming to see me for an operation, by definition, has a mortality risk to it, by yourself. And I would tell patients that I'll do the operation, but only if they come back with someone that they think cares about them, someone that I can celebrate with after the operation. I mean, who am I going to call? Tell that you made it through this difficult procedure. And they'd often start off with some reason why there's no one around, their kids don't live near, they're estranged from their family, many. I don't care if it's a doorman who greets you every morning with a smile. Somebody cares if you survive this operation. That epiphany for a lot of patients was when it happened, was an unlock.

0: And I think loneliness is a surrogate for many other conditions. And, you know, we've been trying within the agency, and we'll talk about these things. Your ex-colleague, Gary Bakker's, is a, you know, brilliant, a savant in this area. We are working hard to try to figure out better paths forward. We'll talk about some of these ideas, but I want to plant that seed for you. If you care really about the loneliness issue and you want the healthcare system to address it, we have to pay for a bundle, a coverage path, everyone together. Just deal with the patient themselves. Don't deal with the individual operation. And Osler said this, the famous, one of the fathers of medicine. You know, you don't treat the disease, you treat the patient. And the disease is often there because the patient wasn't helping themselves. There are other factors can play a role in that. And sometimes you have bad luck. You've lost everyone in your life. But that is an exit strategy for some people to claim loneliness is the reason why they can't get better. And we have to have some antidotes to that.
1: I mean, I'm reminded, Dr. Oz, before you became CMS administrator, we all saw you post on social media like in January of 2025 about loneliness. So thank you so much for raising the visibility of this even before you were in this position. You know, for older adults, of course, CMS, you run Medicare and Medicaid, $2 trillion in spending on health benefits. For older adults, one in three age 50 to 80 reported feeling isolated from others or a lack of companionship in the past year. And as you were just touching on, if for older adults with poor physical health, that number is much higher. You know, CMS provides benefits and services to over 70 million older adults in America and spends trillions of dollars doing so. So how are you bringing those resources to bear to help older adults who are isolated and or lonely?
0: So one of the beautiful things about CMS is Congress created a sandbox that we could do experiments in called CMMI, the Center for, it's the Modeling Center, where we create these tools we can deploy to a couple states, half the country, a certain particular part of the country. And so within that agency, we have opportunities to try different concepts. And the ones that come to mind that are most valuable are the ones that help with building some of these accountable care organizations out that can allow physicians to take responsibility for the community of people who are seeing them. So again, it allows them to get paid for holistic management of the patient. That's critical because if you're a diabetic and you're not taking your insulin because you're lonely, which is a common phenomenon, then my solution is not to prescribe you more insulin. It's to take time and call you or hire somebody to call you and make sure that someone actually follows through with you about why it's worth it for you to take care of yourself, why you do matter, why you do have agency. And so this is the marriage, the hybrid care that you would need to deliver for mental health issues in general. Most visits to primary care doctors involve a mental health condition. Often it's the major driver of the visit. So the stated reason is my diabetes out of control. The real reason is I don't think I matter. And so I'm not taking my medications. I'm not eating the right things. I'm not even getting the 20 minutes of activity a day that by itself would probably deal with my problem. And that's where you start to see people working together to deal with these issues. We also have some specific programs. So you know what PACE is? PACE is a program for folks who are older that they don't want to go to a nursing home. They want to stay in residence in their home, but they need community. They need more support than just staying at home would allow them. So these programs, which are, I love them, they're, you know, the Unlock, which is the big one in San Francisco, is iconic in how it manages this, but it's a role model for many others that are sprouting up around the country. But basically, you have a way of transporting seniors into a common area. They come to that clubhouse, but they don't just hang there. They make food, they eat the food, they sing, they perform, they dance. They do things that allow them to feel like they're part of a thriving village where historically our seniors were respected. And I'll tell you a story that happened in Unlock when I was out there last year. There's a Zumba class, sort of. And so we're dancing. It's a bunch of, you know, little biddies. They're only, 85 years old and dancing back and forth. It's very cute. And they had little weights, the tiny 2-pound weights that you sometimes will use that men scoff at, but we'd be better if we used them too often. So this woman steps back, trips on the weight, and smacks really hard on the ground. Again, she's in her late 80s, I'm estimating from her appearance. And I'm thinking to myself, banged her head, probably, you know, subdural hematoma. This is going to be, you know, really bad. She's a meat scan. If the hematoma grows, she'll put in a coma, intubated ICU. She's going to die because she danced. But that's not what happened. She hits the ground, rolls up like a little kid, bounces back on her feet, spry as can be, starts dancing again. She could do that because she'd been doing that class for quite a while. And it built up core strength, but more importantly, a spryness that was, again, a counter to the frailty you would normally expect in an 80-something-year-old woman. And what could have been a tragedy, and often would have been, a very expensive admission to the hospital, along with the moral failing of being able to manage our seniors, instead became something we all joked about later that day when we were having lunch together.
2: Centers for Medicare and Medicaid Services Administrator, Dr. Mehmet Oz.
0: An example, a metaphor for what we're talking about. We're going to invest in these areas as wisely as we can, but I'd be disingenuous to tell you that the best way to deal this is for the healthcare system spending money on it, because these programs end up also being prone to fraud. And not by the people benefiting from them, from other individuals, sometimes even foreign governments getting involved. And there's a good example of that right now we have in Flushing, Queens, which is where there's a Chinatown there. And there's quite a few of these social adult daycare centers, which again, on the surface seem like they're good. But it turns out that once you get seniors into a room and you begin bribing them, saying, I'll pay you for access to your Medicare card, I just need to use it a little bit, and they start charging things against it, and now it's a whole black market. And those are the kinds of programs that really sully these efforts, because again, you would want that. If I could give you just a little bit of support financially to run a program that brings seniors together, not at the level of PACE, but people just, you know, they're in the neighborhood, but they're not really coming together in a clubhouse type environment. That would make sense. You'd say that was great. It reduces loneliness. But to do it right, we have to develop the guardrails. And the people in this room can do that better than most others out there. If we're tougher on what is really required to deal with loneliness, it's easier for the healthcare system to come in there and blanket it with solutions.
1: I think you touched on a really important point, which is that the intervention isn't necessarily complicated, and it certainly is not clinical to address loneliness in many cases. And, you know, you run the Medicaid program, Dr. Oz. There's 35 million kids on Medicaid in this country. I think as when we think about loneliness and isolation, we tend to quickly go to the older adult in, you know, let's say an institutional setting. But the fact of the matter is Gen Z is the loneliest generation. So talk a little bit about Medicaid and your leadership with Medicaid at CMS. And what does that look like to address loneliness in terms of working directly with states?
0: So Hubert Humphrey has this beautiful quote as you enter into our building. The building itself is not beautiful, by the way. It's not the ivory tower you might envision. It was built during the brutalist architectural period of the 70s, and it was brutal. But that quote is spectacular. And Hubert Humphrey wrote that it was the moral test of government to take care of those at the dawn of life, our children, those at the twilight of life, our seniors, and those living in the shadows. Medicaid is a fantastic program because it is the payer of last resort for people who are struggling and desperately need help. It's also a program that manages most kids in the country. 53% of children in America are in Medicaid or the CHIP system. So we have a wonderful opportunity to support kids. We have an early detection and prevention program within Medicaid that kids are given access to. It's theoretically to help with things like, you know, dietary habits, physical fitness advice. But it definitely now is much, much more involved in mental health issues. And it is a crisis, in part because the balkanization of society, the atomization of our individuals, where everyone sort of goes in their own little way, has become devastating to our youth. They're supposed to grow up in community. That socialization is vitally important. Probably the most harmful thing you can do to a child is not talk to them. I mean, you're almost better off doing anything else but ignoring them. And they die, kids, internally, if not externally, if they don't have some type of interaction. And the challenges and options we have with our young generation have gotten much greater. My wife and I started a foundation 20-plus years ago that's raised over $100 million that goes into schools and gets high school kids to become activists so they can go start impacting on middle school and elementary school kids, like a Big Brother, Big Sister program. It's a program that's built on the principles of the Peace Corps, actually. Take college grads that are energetic, give them a little bit of education about things like loneliness so they know what they're doing, and then turn them out for two-year tours of duty like you would with the Peace Corps. But instead of building dams in Botswana, you're actually teaching young people how to engage with society. And you're going to talk here with experts that are more versed, better versed than I am in things like social media and AI. But I actually am going to alert you to something that I think many countries naturally do that we historically always did, and maybe you could think about ways of supporting, which is the intergenerational role of people. Grandparents live much better, both quality of life and endurance and durability, if they have grandkids around. Now, in that, you have to have grandkids, which you can't make by yourself. So it is like pushing on a string a little bit. But if you have kids and are involved with, if you adopt kids or involved as a godparent of children, and they have children, that three-generational link is incredibly powerful. And the data around it is fairly compelling. So the question is, well, how do you build systems? And these aren't necessarily done through the healthcare system, but if I can keep my seniors healthier because they're dealing with my juniors, that's a win for all of us. And I don't think we've appreciated that. We tend to take seniors and isolate them. They go off to nursing homes, elder facilities. The mean age that you go into a nursing home has gotten older, but people are still leaving the communities they grew up in. And the kids are being separated as well, and they're pulled away by technological tools where historically you'd sit next to the grandparents who are, you know, who wants to sit next to their grandparents? Until you realize how much wisdom they imparted to you because they're not caught up in all the things that the parents are dealing with.
1: I'm so glad you brought up intergenerational, Dr. Oz, because intergenerational programming and policy is a cornerstone of our work at the Action Network. And on the last panel, we had Generations United. DeRote from New York City is on our board. They touch 7,000 lives a year in the city alone. So intergenerational is just such a huge part of our work at the Action Network. You can kind of hear it in our conversation already, and I think sometimes, like the American public, they think about isolation and loneliness sort of as a compassion issue, but it's really an economic issue. So how is CMS thinking about this as a cost and quality issue, thinking about, you know, bending the cost curve, for example, in Medicare and Medicaid, and not just a compassion issue?
0: So
2: That is Foundation Founder and Executive Chair Andrew McPherson speaking to CMS Administrator Dr. Mehmet Oz.
0: Great example. Instead of talking at a high level, the Rural Health Transformation Fund, our nation's largest, most ambitious effort to support folks in rural America, 60 million people, was done in part because we could learn what's going on in rural America and use it in urban America. So it applies to the entire country. But it's also critically important to us because you don't put in 50% more money from Medicaid into rural America just to pay the bills. You put that kind of investment into a system to redo it, to re-envision it, to right-size it, to do all the things you should be doing to help us think differently about rural healthcare. And the most important aspect of dealing with folks who are lonely is you actually have to go to them. You have to meet them where they are. So I'll give you a concrete number to hang on, and then we'll come back to this Rural Health Transformation Fund, which is, again, $50 billion over the next 5 years. Money's already out of Washington. I was given a deadline of the end of the year, which is crazy fast. But the Congress and the President, when they voted for it in this building, they did not want this money tied up in Washington. They wanted it in the capitals. And so we've, you know, been remarkably effective already at getting states to think differently about how we meet them. But we have every senior is offered a annual wellness visit. Now imagine this. You're sitting at home for no cost at all. You get a free doctor's appointment where they can screen you. Less than half the American people take the annual wellness visit. How is that possible? It's free. It's yours. We connect you. We'll do whatever it takes. But they don't take it. The reason is because they're healthier than the other people who actually need the visits. They say. But we have the data. We have the claims data. It's the opposite. They're sicker than the people who take the annual wellness exam. Ignorance is bliss for them. I bet you many are lonely, disconnected, and they don't actually think they're worth it. And they're not going to step out from where they are to come to us, we have to go meet them. So the Rural Health Transformation Fund is an example. We're trying to do just that. The money is being spent on a variety of tasks, but a lot of it is getting the health care to be available close to where you live. So hub and spoke models work where you have a major academic center. I was in Iowa recently. University of Iowa is the major academic center in the country. They hub to many, many smaller facilities. A lot of the places they provide advice to are small clinics providing OB services, but some of them are psychiatric services, behavioral health services, places where people go when they're lonely. And how do you deal with them in a way that's world class and support them in that endeavor? Those are the kinds of things we want to see prospering. We also realize, for example, that if a mom needs to take their child to care and she's got to drive 60 miles because the child has an emotional issue or she's feeling lonely and out of sorts and can't keep up with the family.
2: CMS Administrator Dr. Mehmetoz.
0: It's going to happen because she also has to go to work. So using telemedicine is also beneficial in that setting. You're talking to a real human being. And yes, AI will play a role, but not to replace the doctor. But it could help us get you to realize that there are opportunities for you. But we have to do it the right way. Right now, if you go on to one of the large language models and ask how to commit suicide, you probably know this, but just to put it at home, it's not going to tell you how to do it the first time you ask. See, it's listening. But the second time or the third time or the fourth time you ask, most of the time you'll probably figure out some way of getting information out about how to commit suicide. But a clinician knows that's not the right question. Your job is to pivot off that question into something that actually is productive. And I think those kinds of lessons will be learned, not just with these tools, but also as ways of collecting, if you want it, information to feed into a doctor or nurse or clinician who can now play a more active role, looking you in the eyes and connecting us in ways that are beneficial. And one little tidbit that might come up in the water cooler conversation after this presentation. 50% of our prefrontal cortex is designed to read the face of the person you're talking to. 50%. Think how much energy and effort in your brain is designed to connect with somebody else. That reflects its importance. You know, our senses are elevated based on their significance to our species. That is way out there, much disproportionately greater than most animals have, because we are social entities. And so to be able to look and I can tell you're either bored or engaged or running or scared or I pissed you off or I got you engaged, you know, and interested. That's all part of our ability to connect with each other in groups that otherwise we'd normally be clawing each other's eyes out. And so it speaks to the fact that we're hardwired biologically to be connected. So taking that away from us leaves us in a really bad spot.
1: You mentioned the Medicare annual wellness visit. The Affordable Care Act created that and the Welcome to Medicare visit. Would you support a loneliness screening in the annual wellness exhibit by a physician?
0: Yes, and I think just the fact that you came is helpful in that regard. But unfortunately, it's the people who don't show up that we have to get to. They're the ones we need to help on. So, you know, we have already existed, for example, we ask about A1C, right? Yeah. Which that's really great for the diabetics who come to the visit, but more don't. And so we actually have to find a way. That's what the Rural Health Transformation Fund and some of these digital transformation tools we're using are designed to accomplish. But this is actually an area that's quite treacherous. Many people understandably say, why would you talk about AI at a loneliness conference? It's, you know, it's going to make it worse. And it could make it worse if we don't do it right, which is why I'd rather go to people who really are passionate about the topic and say, help us figure out how to build guardrails around these services so they can be used for good, not bad. So as an example, and this comes up quite a bit because unlike, well, in our sector, I'll say proactively, we have an opportunity to get Americans comfortable with technology if it helps. So we just have data from a large institution that they're using AI and looking at all the MRI scans done for routine purposes over the last several years, and they're able to diagnose pancreatic cancer 3 years early. Now, that's a pretty clear example where most of you would say, I'm in favor of that. But if I said, we need to use AI to find people who are suicidal and intervene by alerting people to that reality, is that good or bad? Well, that's a little dicier, right? I'm intruding into your life. You may not want me to know that you're suicidal. And maybe people around you think that they have know what to do for you, but they don't. So it's a complicated discussion. You don't want a bunch of bureaucrats figuring it out. You want communities getting, maybe coming up with better guardrails on your own so that you can actually figure out together with us a better way of doing this. And maybe the power to convene is the right way to do this, which means government doesn't tell us how to do it. Government gives us the freedom to figure out pathways that make sense. That way they're more nimble. They can adjust. And we've used this successfully. A lot of the biggest victories we've had at HHS, with Undersecretary Kennedy have been because we've used the power to convene. So for example, prior authorization, which can talk about something that makes you lonely. Prior auth is that terrible process that many Americans dislike where you're talking to your doctor, it's a precious little discussion, and then that covenant that's not supposed to be violated, insurance companies come in and put their hands in there and say, stop. You know, we don't want you to have that test yet. We're not sure you deserve it or are eligible for it. Now, it does save 20% of the healthcare budget. So there's a benefit or it wouldn't be here. But how do you actually get that to work better for us? We went to the insurance companies and to the hospitals and said, guys, I mean, neither of you think this is good. The insurance companies don't like having a target on their back, literally. The providers don't like wasting 13 hours a week trying to figure out if you're eligible for a procedure I think you should have. So can you guys figure out a better way of doing this? And to their credit, the insurance industry has come back. They've double-digit reduced the number of prior auths. They have really good ideas on how to reduce its impact while still maintaining the appropriate needs for it in some settings. Like, you should never have a back surgery without a second opinion. It's just a horribly abused process, but it's really helpful in some settings. And so you want prior auth for some of those things. And by letting the industry work together to do this, without us having to pass a law or a rule, we have a nimble solution. So if the change needs to be made in 2 years, they don't have to come to us and wait 2 more years for the change to happen.
1: I want to follow up on this, this sort of health insurance industry health plan question, because Medicare is now well over 50% of the program is Medicare Advantage. We have seen an incredible amount of innovation in terms of benefit design from the health insurance industry, and we have strong supporters and action.
2: Andrew McPherson, founder and executive chair of the Foundation for Social Connection Action Network.
1: Part of the reason we launched this coalition now 8 years ago, by the way, 2018, well before we were talking about loneliness and isolation more publicly, well before the pandemic, we were seeing not just a really rich evidence base for the issue, but we were also seeing innovation in how it was being paid for. So what are you seeing in Medicare Advantage? How does this administration sort of view, you know, innovative benefit design in MA, and how can our organization support those innovations to support people who are isolated and or lonely?
0: So we're obviously fans of Medicare Advantage. I've spoken about it. It's not perfect. There are issues that we are appropriately concerned about. Certainly be fiscally responsible. We're going to squeeze on things like upcoding. But the program itself is a value-based program when done correctly. It's about 53%. It's been flat there now. It's not growing, so that might be a good thing. Maybe that's where we're supposed to end up, a little bit more than half. I'd like the entire Medicare system to be a value-based system. There are ways we can do that within traditional Medicare as well, but MA offers us a lot of flexibility because the insurance companies, as you pointed out, can have supplemental benefits that are designed for specific populations. And they have been very innovative in trying to help folks who have mental health care issues, because they're so hard to predict. And so for Medicare itself, original Medicare, to try to come up with answers is asking a ton. And when you have nimble insurance companies who are catering to those populations, you're going to come up with better ideas. So we're supportive of those. And there are things we haven't thought of yet that might be beneficial in the loneliness space, because oftentimes people are lonely because they have underlying physical issues that isolate them. I'll just give you a more mundane example. I've been told this by people who are overweight and have struggled with dieting their whole life. And when I ask them, why is it you don't stay on your diet? The most common, deep, really profound answer I get is because going on a diet makes you lonely. Because we celebrate around food and alcohol or other beverages. We go to a coffee house or, you know, have a big meal, birthday celebration. And so if you're on a diet, you have to pull yourself away from a societal norms that bring us together. There are the natural ways we get past the loneliness, the way you meet people, make new friends. All these things now become a little distant because you're always watching everything you're doing. And so when insurance companies can make, you know, medically tailored meals or other strategies, or frankly, even GLP-1s that might help you deal with the fact that you don't have to overeat. I was having dinner with a close friend who's very successful and I always admire, but he's always had a weight problem. Even though when he was a young man, he was actually on an Olympic team. So he knows how to be fit. He's still fit, but he's just way overweight. And he's taking a GLP-1 and we were eating dinner and I stopped eating because I was full. And then he stopped eating because he was full and he pointed out to me that he was full too. So I didn't think that was such a big deal. And he says, you don't understand. Normally you stop eating and I'm just beginning. I don't.
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3: AP News. I'm Ed Donahue. The U.S. has lifted a blockade of Iran. The country's supreme leader is endorsing direct talks with American officials. Oil tankers began freely moving through the Strait of Hormuz. Vice President J.D. Vance was asked what it would take to possibly resume military action against Iran.
4: Are they funding terrorism? Are they leading to attacks of other people? Are they trying to get centrifuges to redevelop their nuclear weapons program? There are all these questions that we're going to ask about whether they've actually changed their behavior. Do they allow the inspectors in as they have promised that they would do? Or do they refuse to allow those inspectors in? A whole host of things.
3: Vance defended the Iran agreement and shrugged off accusations its rollout has been piecemeal and sometimes contradictory. Sources tell the AP Iran will invite the International Atomic Energy Agency to inspect nuclear sites. At the opening of his presidential museum in Chicago, former President Barack Obama is defending democracy.
5: Democracy can be frustrating. It can be slow. It can be inefficient. And yet more than anything, I hope this center will serve as an affirmation of just how special, how precious our democracy truly is.
3: The New York Knicks celebrated their first NBA championship in 53 years with a ticker tape parade through Manhattan's Canyon of Heroes. People were wearing the team's colors, blue and orange. Jalen Brunson is the NBA Finals MVP.
6: Somehow, some way, I knew we were going to find a way to get this done. Most importantly, thank you to the fans. I'm not going to lie, though. Y'all are some pretty hard critics. But we appreciate it. At least I do.
3: Wearing a Knicks jersey, New York Mayor Zoran Mamdani presented keys to the city to the Knicks players, coaches, owners, and staff. Stocks finished higher at the closing bell. This is AP News.
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0: Back. And so I don't go to dinner because I don't trust myself. Now I can actually go to dinner and I feel I can, same as you, eat the right amount of food, get up and move away. I'm not addicted to having more for whatever reason. Those tools may be more valuable than we think. And some of the very fundamental things we take for granted, like how much, you know, how valuable food is to our culture, is a negative if you're struggling with a weight issue and downstream complications. So you, of course, you also sometimes are feeling badly about your weight. So then you isolate yourself. You feel judged and you move away.
1: Two more questions for you, and thank you so much for your time. We got to talk about the Innovation Center. Talk about bipartisan, established by the Affordable Care Act. It's now existed through three or four presidential, you know, executive branch administrations. It's never been more active. And I can't tell you how thrilled we were to see the Elevate model be announced just a few months ago, where you specifically called out social connections. So thank you for that. Talk just a little bit about the Innovation Center. How do you view the Innovation Center? And how do you think the Innovation Center can be used to advance social connection?
0: So the Innovation Center is that sandbox I mentioned too. Abe Sutton runs it. Brilliant gentleman. Gary Bach is there as well. And many other really smart leaders in healthcare come work there because they know that's where a lot of the action is. And a lot of our leaders in the private sector have worked in the Innovation Center as well. Maha Elevate is an opportunity for us to take some shots on goal. So it's $100 million, 30 grants. We had hundreds and hundreds of applications. But having 30 grants for $3 million each, it's not the money you want. It's the feather in your cap that the federal government thought your grant was so good that we're going to give you money to study its impact on the Medicare population. So we give you access to patients, the tools to be able to survey the impact of whatever you're trying to prove. We have ones for dementia, isolation, weight loss. A lot of different ideas are in there. And it's an example of how we think about trying to nurture small little seedlings of ideas so they can grow into big oaks over time. We've also created the LEAD ACO, which is it's an accountable care organization tool that will make it easier for clinicians to sign up. One of the things we keep finding in the Innovation Center, because it's about innovation, people who are forward-thinking and engaged, they participate. The folks who don't actually have that much desire to engage don't. And that often is the problem because they're the ones who need the help. So the people who join the accountable care organizations naturally are usually better quality providers than the folks who don't engage. And it's those people, the non-engagers, who are the bottom half of the quality pyramid. I want them in the program. So we're trying to find ways of getting those folks to feel this is actually worth their time to invest in. And again, there's some wake-up calls. Like when you have patients that don't take the treatments that you're giving them, you at some point realize they're not doing other things for themselves either, like talking to their family. And so these issues overlap, the Venn diagrams cross.
1: Final question. As I said, we launched our coalition in 2018, Dr. Oz, 10 groups, national groups around a table. We're over 70 national organizations now focused on this issue. There was not one piece of legislation in the Congress in 2018. There's over a dozen pieces of legislation, almost all of which are bipartisan. Your friend and colleague, Senator Chris Murphy, is going to be here in just a minute, introducing two bills today. One establishing a national strategy, and the other one focused on older Americans and supporting AAAs, our senior centers, in training around social connection. We're making a lot of progress. What is your advice for us to get into sixth gear, seventh gear, bulldozer moment, and stop messing around on this issue? How can we help you to advance things like MAHA Elevate, but so much more?
0: We do have to go out and talk to people who are lonely. They don't naturally come to us. I wish it was as easy as creating a magnet to bring folks in. It doesn't seem to work as well as we would like. That's worth trying, and you're better able to do that than anyone else I know, so please help us with that. But the real question for us at Medicare and Medicaid is what are the tools that are safe that we can send out and connect with folks? And they do seem to involve technology, which again is counterintuitive. And I'm concerned about using technology to talk to people who should be talking to people. You have to come up with ways for us to think about this process that are better than the ways we currently have. And again, we have sharp people, Abe, Gary, many others passionate about this. But if we don't have broader awareness of what these guardrails should look like, we're going to trip and fall. And when we make those mistakes, we won't get a second chance. So this is a pretty precarious time. Let's get it right. That includes, by the way, guardrails around what AI could do constructive to help and the real dangers that it creates if you run from it. And I'm just going to highlight this reality. You can ponder it over lunch. But when was the last time you saw a movie where AI was a force for good? It's not a robot. It can't be a robot. Right? It's a real concern. The art predates science usually. We start thinking about the world differently, and then the science catches up because the scientists start thinking differently about the world. Einstein would never, ever have come up with relativity, I don't believe, in the timeline that he did without the Impressionist painting movement that predated him by 3 decades. So I think we have great opportunities here, and we need the bright minds in this room understanding the problem well enough to come up with constructive solutions, and many of them will be appropriately created outside of government because you're more nimble. All right, God bless you.
1: Thank you so much, Dr. Oz.
2: Centers for Medicare and Medicaid Services Administrator Dr. Mehmet Oz speaking about the loneliness epidemic during a conversation hosted by the Foundation for Social Connection Action Network. He spoke to Foundation founder and executive chair Andrew McPherson. Connecticut Democratic Senator Chris Murphy spoke about the loneliness epidemic during a conversation hosted by the Foundation for Social Connection Action Network.
7: Well, thank you very much. And I'm just really here to say a word of gratitude to all of you and the organizations that you represent for caring about this crisis, a crisis that has been deepening over the last several decades and one for which I am glad there is now a national focus. And that is in large part due to this really amazing coalition that we have been a part of since the beginning. And I'm also appreciative that you are making our National Strategy Act a priority. A strategy certainly doesn't solve the problem, but it is a good starting point to make sure that we have the capacity inside the federal government to bring all the agencies together that can work on addressing this crisis of loneliness. When I started talking about this issue, I wrote a very simple op-ed for a online publication, and it was entitled The Politics of Loneliness. And this was, I don't know, 5 or 6 years ago, way before Vivek Murthy was talking about this, before this was on the national radar screen. And two things happened. First, when I was back in Connecticut, I was astonished by the number of people who had read this article. Again, I wrote it for a publication called The Bulwark, which is now a pretty big online publication, but back then was just starting up. And it was extraordinary to me that people had read it. And the people that were talking to me about it were not political people. They were folks who had had this article forwarded to them by friends or had seen it posted on social media. And they were just so thankful that there was someone in the political world that was talking about loneliness, because when they woke up every day, it was the first, second, and third thing that they thought about, either because they were confronting deep social isolation, or more often, they were dealing with a child who was confronting deep, paralyzing social isolation. And well, they appreciated when Congress was talking about the GDP and the unemployment rate and student test scores and war overseas, that's not what they were working on every day. That's not what mattered most to them. What mattered most to them was the fact that they or a loved one was experiencing this deep sense of aloneness. And it was a revelation to me. A revelation that sort of led me to step back and ask a deeper question, right? What are we supposed to work on as members of Congress? We've been told that, you know, we're supposed to just sort of turn these dials, as I mentioned, get the GDP up, get the unemployment rate down, get the crime rate down, get student test scores up. But in this revolutionary document that we are celebrating 250 years since the Declaration of Independence, there is this revolutionary phrase that says government exists not to increase GDP, not to lower unemployment rates, not to lower crime rates, but to guarantee people the right to pursue happiness. Happiness, right? That's a wild word to have in a declaration of independence from the sovereign country that rules you. And it's interesting because if you look at that word, it was used a lot during that period of time by our founders. Jefferson's phrase is actually a moderate conception. Many other founders said that, in fact, government exists not to guarantee you the right to pursue happiness. Government should exist to guarantee you happiness. That's a radical idea. Okay, so then doesn't that require us to really think about where happiness comes from? And if you engage in that study, either a study of what makes you and your family and your kids and your neighbors happy, or a review of the research, and there's voluminous research about what actually makes for a happy life, you will find that it is actually not directly correlated to income. It is not directly correlated to the crime rate in your neighborhood. It's not directly correlated to how much the GDP is. It is most correlated to the quality of the relationships in your life. It is most correlated to whether you wake up every day feeling a sense of belonging, a sense that you have a group of people that are engaged in a shared pursuit, in a shared purpose. That is most often where happiness comes from, relationships, belonging. The second thing, though, that happened after I wrote that article and started to speak more about the duty of government to work on this issue of loneliness in America was a lot of people chastising me. One headline wrote, Chris Murphy wants the government to help you find friends. And it sounded to a lot of people like it was an illegitimate conversation in government to talk about social isolation or loneliness or the cures to social isolation and loneliness, which are companionship and friendship and deep relationships and shared purpose. And it was maddening to me that people were saying, no, that's not what government is supposed to work on, when in fact in the founding document it says it's exactly what we're supposed to work on. And that that founding document that we are celebrating 250 years of commands us to really reevaluate the entire way that we think about the work that government does. Because if you assess the choices we have made for the last 20 and 30 years, we have made deliberate choice after deliberate choice to make people lonelier, to make it harder for you to find connection and companionship. What do I mean by that? Well, today you have to work 70 hours to enjoy the same standard of living that 40 hours would have gotten you just a generation ago. What does that mean? For millions and millions of Americans, leisure time is disappearing. What do you do in your leisure time? You spend it with friends and with family. You join a church. You join a social club. We have contracted deliberately through the decision we have made to keep wages down. We have contracted leisure time in this country. What else have we done? We have decided to create a global economy in which we all buy stuff online from Amazon and Walmart and Home Depot, and we've emptied out our downtowns. We've erased locally owned commerce. Well, I remember every Saturday afternoon or every other Saturday afternoon doing grocery shopping with my grandmother in downtown Wethersfield, Connecticut. And we'd go to the supermarket that was owned by the McHugh family. And John was the deli guy. And John made a decent enough wage that he'd been the deli guy for a long time. And shopping took a little bit longer because John had been there forever. And my grandma always stopped and talked to John for 5 or 10 minutes and caught up on his life. And he caught up on her life. And John would hand me a free slice of American cheese over the counter. And I thought I was the luckiest guy in the world, that, you know, kid in the world, that I was getting a free slice of American cheese. And I walked out of that interaction with my locally owned supermarket feeling a connection to my community, to the people that owned the business. I felt like I was being taken care of. My grandmother felt like she was being cared for. Well, we've destroyed those locally owned supermarkets, those locally owned dry cleaners, those locally owned hardware stores, places where you might find, you know, just an instant connection, not a lifelong deep friendship, but you know, what sociologists call the middle ring of relationships, right?
2: Connecticut Democratic Senator Chris Murphy.
7: Not close friends, but folks that, you know, you have little meaningful touches with every single day. And then, of course, the big thing we did was to decide to not regulate this, right? The first groundbreaking technology since the beginning of the industrial era that government decided to not regulate and to unleash on the human race as guinea pigs. Right? That's essentially what we did. We didn't do that with advanced medicines. We didn't do that with nuclear technology. We didn't do that with the telephone. But with social media, and now with AI, we have decided that we are going to do nothing to protect people from the very rough edges of that technology and guarantee that they get the best of it, which, of course, has put this loneliness epidemic on steroids. And believe me, if we thought social media was a disaster for companionship and connection, wait until you see AI. Once it reaches the stage in which it can do every human function better than humans can do, it can do creativity and composition and friendship and problem solving and critical thinking better than your brain can do, what's left of the human race at that point? What's left of our soul? The risk of AI is not just job dislocation, it's spiritual disintegration. The good news is it's not too late, right? We could make a decision to decentralize our economy so you feel more connections to people as you go through your day. We could decide to regulate this product so that it addicts less kids into these lives of social isolation. We could prioritize leisure time and make sure that 40 hours pays so that when you get off work at 4 o'clock, you could join something. You could spend more time with your loved ones or your friends. And the good news is that if you really think about the stuff that's necessary in order to build more connection, in order to confront loneliness, it really doesn't fall on traditional left-right lines. There are tons of people on the far left and the far right who want to regulate this product. There is enthusiasm on both the left and the right for rebuilding healthy decentralized commerce. There's plenty of support on both sides of the aisle for a common good capitalism in which people get leisure time back. These issues that are necessary to solve the loneliness epidemic in this country are not frozen in political gelatin like abortion or climate change or immigration seem to be, which is why this movement, right, this movement of citizens, of leaders, who are saying we are not going to accept this trend towards social withdrawal, we are going to stand up and do something about it, is perfectly timed. And I'll just leave you with this thought. It can seem overwhelming, right? I mean, how do you fight back against these powerful technology companies? You know, Chris, are you really talking about reversing the globalization of commerce? That just seems inevitable. I mean, how would we ever rebuild local connection through our economy? Well, you know, Robert Putnam, of course, who everybody has read, has this relatively new book called The Upswing, which some of you may know and you probably have talked about while you've been here. Putnam in The Upswing talks about the transition from the Gilded Age to the Progressive Era. And he sort of says the Gilded Age feels a lot like this age in which people were fractured, new technologies were hurting people and tearing us apart, wealth was deeply concentrated, people were feeling bad about themselves. And yet within a generation, we were in a very different era, the Progressive Era, in which we were reattaching ourselves to community. We were all of a sudden living outside of ourselves. In 5 years, from 1910 to 1915, all of the service clubs, right, that are now kind of moribund but really mattered for a long time in our culture, Civitan, Rotary, Elks, Kiwanis, in 5 years, from 1910 to 1915, all of those clubs were established. Why? Because citizens were just like, we've had it with just being pawns in this bigger game of wealth consolidation. We want to live lives outside of ourselves. We want to join again. And the country, government and citizens together, in about a 20-year period of time, just turned the country back towards communitarianism, right? Away from fierce individualism towards communitarianism. And it feels like that might be this moment as well. Church membership for young people is up. Every single day I hear of friend's kid who is thinking about voluntarily giving up this thing and taking one of those dumb phones, right? The number of independent bookstores is rising again. So there's all these signs that citizens are starting to decide we don't want to live in a world where there are these deep incentives to live just inside of ourselves, and paired with some smart government action, beginning with a strategy, right? Not seeking to solve it all at once, but beginning with a strategy, I think portends well for us. And so you can look at this as a really desperate moment, or you can look at this as a moment with tremendous opportunity, with important historical parallels that tell us that our mission to try to build a culture, an economy, and a society where people feel more connected to each other is well within our grasp. So I just wanted to come and say an immense thank you from myself and others by the way, Republicans like Pete Ricketts and Mike Flood who care about this issue as well, from us to say thank you to you for investing at this really important moment. So thank you very much. Appreciate it.
2: 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Coming up in about 35 minutes, it's Washington Today live here on C-SPAN Radio. 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Also, Vice President Vance spoke to reporters about the U.S. Iran peace deal from the White House. And also the Obama Presidential Center dedication ceremony in Chicago today. 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Now, on the Senate floor, members voted to advance bipartisan affordable housing legislation called the 21st Century Road to Housing Act. This final House Senate version changes federal housing programs aiming to increase supply and decrease costs. Also today, members confirmed former Republican Congressman George Holding to be U.S. Director for the European Bank for Reconstruction and Development. Now, a few minutes ago on the Senate floor, Virginia Democratic Senator Tim Kaine started talking about the U.S.-Iran peace deal the White House announced. He started speaking a few minutes ago. Let's go there now, hear part of his speech.
8: So let's compare. Let's compare. The forever deal that Donald Trump tore up that led us to an illegal and foolish war to the memorandum that he just announced yesterday. It ain't hard. It's not hard. Giving a lot more to get a lot less. That's what the MOU is when you compare it to the forever deal that Donald Trump tore up. One of the 14 service members who died was from Virginia, Robert Marzahn, who was a senior warrant officer in the Navy. He was in his 50s. He was very close to retirement. Spotsylvania County, which is about an hour south of here. Deployed often all over the world in his role. He died early in that attack on the position in Kuwait because we didn't really let allies know what we were doing. When Iran started firing at U.S. positions in nations like Kuwait, we weren't ready for it. And Robert Marzahn was one of the people killed right at the start of this war, right about the same time as all those school kids in Iran were killed when we mistakenly bombed a school. When you make a mistake in something like this, people lose their lives who shouldn't. Troops, children, innocent bystanders. Our military is the best in the world. And when it comes to operations, they perform the best in the world. And the only problem they ever get into is when they're subject to decisions by civilian leaders that are stupid. Most agree now the Vietnam War was a huge disaster. It wasn't a disaster because our troops didn't do well. Our troops did great. They served honorably. But for some reason, our civilian leadership decided to take over the failed French colonial project in Southeast Asia and step into France's shoes when we had never done that before and inherited a war we had no business being in. And I think the number of deaths in the Vietnam War is about 56,000. U.S. troops, because civilian leaders made a stupid decision. Iraq. Our troops performed bravely. They performed heroically. I was the governor of Virginia and went to an awful lot of deployments and a lot of homecomings, and I went to wakes and I went to funerals of Virginians who were active duty or reserve or many in the Virginia National Guard. They performed heroically and ably, but they were undermined by stupid decisions by a national leadership that persuaded Congress in 2002, well, we needed to go to war because Iran had weapons of mass destruction, when they didn't. All the after studies suggested that that intel was false. We went to war because civilian leaders sent our kids into war under false pretenses, and so many never came home. Iraq and Afghanistan together, 14,000 deaths, more than 60,000 injuries, so many in Iraq. We never should have been there to begin with, except leaders made horrible decisions. I believe the history of this Iran war is going to be written. And the history is going to start with the decision to tear up a forever diplomatic deal, to walk away from diplomacy, which is something the U.S. never should do. That when we tore up a deal and Iran said, fine, we can enrich again. Fine, we can have centrifuges again. We can have uranium again. The tearing up of that deal.

0: schools and our healthcare system instead of foolishly waging unnecessary and illegal wars far from home.
1: Senator Tim Kaine, Democrat from Virginia.
0: I come from the most, I think, the most military state in the country. Active duty, guard, reserve, DOD civilian, DOD contractor, military families. America's map is a map of American military history. Appomattox, Yorktown, the Pentagon. We train all Marine officers at Quantico. We have the biggest naval base in the world in Norfolk. The biggest military office in the world is the Pentagon in Arlington. I come from the most military state in this country. One of my kids is a Marine. We are so pro-military. But what my military families ask me is make sure we have the tools to do the job, but don't ask us to do a stupid job. Don't order our best and brightest. Don't order our kids to do foolish missions based on inadequate deliberation without clear plan or rationale, without allies, without consulting with Congress and with the American public. We'll hear a lot about this deal, I'm sure, in days to come, because under a bill that I authored with some colleagues back in 2015, the Iran Nuclear Review Act, this memorandum has to be submitted to Congress for review. So I'm sure we'll hear a lot more about it on the floor, but I've spent some time digging deeply back into the JCPOA, and I was very involved in it at the time, and digging into this MOU, and I'll just conclude with this conclusion. We gave an awful lot more to get an awful lot less than what we had and foolishly destroyed when President Trump walked out of a diplomatic deal that was working. I yield the floor.
1: Senator Tim Kaine, Democrat from Virginia, on the Senate floor. This is C-SPAN Radio. Also talking about the U.S.-Iran MOU, Memorandum of Understanding, on the Senate floor, Senator John Kennedy, Republican from Louisiana.
2: Last night, Mr. President, I read the Memorandum of Understanding between the United States and Iran. I read it twice. And for what it's worth, here's my conclusion. I think we ought to give peace a chance. And that's all I'm saying today. You're entitled to your opinion, but all I'm saying today is I think we ought to give peace a chance. I've all week long, even before the memorandum came out, I've heard all the speculation about the agreement, the rank speculation. I've listened to people say, well, I don't like this and I don't like that and this is in it and it shouldn't be and this isn't in it and it should be, and if we do this, this is going to happen. And it's all rank speculation. The people offering this point, these points of view, to which they're entitled, they're not clairvoyant. They're not any more clairvoyant than I am. Just like me, they have to wait for the future, like everybody else. Here's what I see in the document. The only certainty, the only practical, real consequence of this document is that for 60 days, America has removed its blockade of the Strait of Hormuz. And for 60 days, Iran has removed its blockade of the Strait of Hormuz, which means ships containing oil and natural gas and fertilizer can go back and forth just like they were before the conflict started. The other practical consequence is that Iran will be able to start selling its oil again for 60 days. The other thing that we're certain of is that as a result of this agreement, the price of oil is going down.

0: And as a result of that, the price of gasoline is going down. And as a result of the Strait of Hormuz being open, the price of fertilizer, for example, and other commodities that go back and forth through the Strait of Hormuz are coming down, and that's a good thing. And that's all we know. That's all, that's the only practical consequence of this document. Now, in the document, Iran says that it is willing to negotiate for 60 days to get rid of its fissile material that it can use to make a nuclear weapon, including but not limited to its centrifuges that it uses to enrich the uranium. And in the document, Iran says, we're willing to renounce our desire to have a nuclear weapon. And in the document, Iran says for 60 days, we're willing to negotiate some sort of inspection protocol so that the world can go in and make sure that Iran is telling the truth. They've got 60 days to do it. Not 160, not a year. They've got 60 days.
1: Senator John Kennedy, Republican from Louisiana, on the Senate floor.
0: And President Trump has said if they don't do it, I think his expression was, I'll start dropping bombs on their head again. That's the other thing that we know. Now, this might be a good time, Mr. President, to say that as I've said all week and as I've said in another context before, I trust the Iranian government like I trust gas station sushi. The Iranian government, not the Iranian people, the Iranian government are a bunch of religious nuts. Their religion tells them that if you and I or anybody don't agree with all the tenets of their religion, that they want to kill you and hurt you the entire time you're dying. As far as I'm concerned, if your religion tells you in order to be devout you have to kill somebody, you probably ought to get another religion. My experience with the Iranian government, not the Iranian people, is that they lie like they breathe. They lie like fish swim. They learned to lie before they learned to talk. But you know what? They've got 60 days to prove otherwise. 60 days, not 160, not a year, they've got 60 days to prove otherwise. And if they don't prove it, the bombing is going to start again. I heard President Trump say it last night. Biggest doubts right there on television. They got 60 days. And if they don't do it, if they're jacking me around, I'm going to start bombing again. The other thing that I'm certain of today is that Iran is immeasurably weaker than it was a year ago, than it was before the United States and Israel bombed their nuclear facilities last June and before the conflict that we've watched transpire over the last couple of months. Immeasurably weaker. There are whole swaths of Iran that look like the aftermath of a bar brawl. There are entire regions in Iran that look like something out of Mad Max 4. We have bombed the living bejesus out of them. We haven't destroyed all their missiles, but we've destroyed a bunch of them. We've destroyed their weapons production factories. We've destroyed their entire navy. We've destroyed a lot of their drones. We have just given them a curb stomping. Hated to do it, but we did what we have to do. The private sector, Iran's got, I don't know how anybody's eating or living in Iran. They've got 70% inflation, huge unemployment. Iran today, and I regret this, but it had to be done. Iran today, its public and private sector, is held together with spit and duct tape. And all the president has done is say, okay, for 60 days, I'm going to give peace a chance and give you a chance to do what you say you're going to do. 60 days. That's it. I hope it works out. I've got my doubts. But the president's taken a big risk here. And he's been roundly criticized by my Democratic friends, which I don't really get. You know, since the conflict started, my Democratic colleagues have been offering bill after bill after bill to stop the conflict and to take the authority away from the executive branch to prosecute it.
1: Senator John Kennedy, Republican from Louisiana.
0: Many bills, a squillion, bill after bill after bill. They haven't passed. But now that the president has done it, the Democrats are unhappy. The New York Times, I was reading the New York Times this morning. I mean, they're just bashing this agreement, which they've been asking for. Now, I don't mean any disrespect, but I discount what's in the New York Times. Because I know the folks running the New York Times. And the folks running the New York Times hate Republicans as much as the devil loves sin. The New York Times, the people running the New York Times, would endorse a dead armadillo over a live Republican if the dead armadillo had a D behind its name. That's just the way it is. I get it. They're entitled to their opinion. And the New York Times has been called many things, some good, some bad. They've never been called unbiased. That's just a fact. It goes with the turf. And once again, this is America. You're entitled to your opinion. But I wanted to come down this morning and say, Mr. President, I think we ought to give peace a chance. I think we ought to give peace a chance. It's only 60 days. And we're just going to have to trust the president on this one. But we'll know soon. And I hope it works. I hope our giving peace a chance makes peace possible. Mr. President, my work here is done. I can see myself out. I suggest the absence of a quorum.
1: Senator John Kennedy, Republican from Louisiana, on the Senate floor. 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
2: 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She discusses her new book, Last Branch Standing, and offers insight into how the court operates. In the second of a two-part conversation, Ms. Isker talks about the power of Chief Justice John Roberts, the personalities and influence of the other justices, and her relationship with Justice Elena Kagan, who was dean of Harvard Law School when Ms. Isker was a student.
4: 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I write in the book about a time that we were walking back from lunch together, and she is the best writer on the court. She is brilliant. It's hard to encapsulate just the high IQ we're talking about here. 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What am I supposed to say to this person who is so above me in terms of knowledge and ability? And so I was like, if you could pick between Attorney General and Supreme Court Justice, what would you pick? And of course she's like, oh God. 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And I was like, Attorney General. And she's like, absolutely.
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1: 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Next, Senator Cory Booker, Democrat from New Jersey, speaks on the Senate floor about the Juneteenth federal holiday on Friday and voting rights.
5: This week, not many hours from now, we're going to celebrate Juneteenth. We all know the story of Juneteenth, that there were slaves in Texas that had not gotten the word that they were free. A civil war that cost so much blood and treasure to this country. No other war has seen so many Americans dead. And yet, at the end of that war, many, many people had not heard the Emancipation Proclamation, did not know they were free. It wasn't until that fateful day on Juneteenth that slaves, now free people in Texas, heard about their freedom. There was jubilation. There was celebration. And the tradition of Juneteenth started. Now, I'm very familiar. It's hard for me to walk on this Senate floor, this sacred civic space. It's hard for me to walk here and not recognize the history. Right after Reconstruction, we saw the first black person ever to walk on this floor. We saw black senator and a black senator elected to this body. Not popularly elected, but back then we put our legislators in the Senate by votes of state legislatures. We saw House members come from southern states as well, being elected in free, fair elections in that post-Reconstruction period. Because freedom in America is not just defined by not having chains. Freedom in America means being able to participate in this democracy. And in that brief period of the post-Reconstruction era, of the Reconstruction era, we saw free and open elections. African Americans rushed to the polls and voted at 70-80% and began to elect people in fair elections. We saw multicultural legislators. We saw blacks and whites in states sharing power. It was extraordinary, this brief window of time. But then the Reconstruction period ended, and a reign of terror fell throughout the South. We saw black elected officials, black judges, black mayors being dragged out of their offices, beat, and some of them lynched. We saw laws being passed by state legislatures to bar black people from voting, to put on poll taxes and other extraordinary hurdles to stop African-American participation and African-American voting. That very idea of being free was now undermined and undercut by a set of unfair laws. And what happened to blacks in the Senate? What happened to blacks in the House of Representatives? Well, they disappeared. I know the last speech, I've read it before, by George Henry White, the last black person in 1901 gave the final speech, and he predicted that one day African Americans would return to our federal legislature, would return to the House of Representatives, would return to the state. It's called the Phoenix Speech, because he predicted that one day blacks would return to these bodies. One day elections would be free. One day we would reclaim our democracy of one person and one vote. 1901, and he was from North Carolina, and it wouldn't be till the 1990s that another black person would come to be elected from North Carolina. From those days in the 1870s and 1880s, when that reign of terror and the denial of vote, it wasn't until the 1960s that laws were secured, passed through the United States Senate and the United States House, that gave the right to vote a more fair and equal chance. It was called the Voting Rights Act of 1965, this extraordinary piece of legislation that secured the right to vote for African Americans. And finally, African Americans started returning to our legislature. We saw Edmund Brooke get elected to the United States Senate. We saw Carolyn Moseley Braun be elected to the United States Senate. The third person was Barack Obama, elected to the United States Senate, and I was the number four. Fourth black person in history to be elected to this body after this history of horror and struggle and pain, after girls were killed in a bombing, the Edmund Pettus Bridge marchers beaten on Bloody Sunday, Goodman, Cheney, and Schwerner being killed in Mississippi. The stories of horror of those folks who tried to stand up for the right to vote, tried to fight to advance the cause of equal voting. Finally, in 1965, Voting Rights Act was passed. Equality at the polling place, justice returned, and this body and the chamber across the Capitol began to see, as was predicted by George Henry White, blacks come back to Congress. Justice, fairness, equality. Secured by this chamber, secured by Congress, signed by a president.
1: Senator Cory Booker, a Democrat from New Jersey, on the Senate floor.
5: The Voting Rights Act from 1965 held strong and allowed that fairness to be seen and allowed voters to have a fair say. But here, as we get ready to celebrate Juneteenth and those ideals of freedom, I have to stand here on this Senate floor, recount this history, and say that we are at another crisis point in our democracy, because the Supreme Court now has gutted the Voting Rights Act, eviscerated Section 2. And what's happened as a result? Before the ink was dry, we saw southern states, those same states that a century before used the legislative power at the state level to eviscerate black voting fairness, they raced really quickly to draw congressional lines on their maps with the express purpose of diluting African American voting power. Literally eliminating districts where African Americans had fair representation in order to stop them from having a voice in Congress. Here we're celebrating Juneteenth, but there's an irony, a painful, bittersweet truth that's being told, that right now we are seeing legislature after legislature in the very states that made up the former Confederacy moving with all deliberate speed to try to stop African Americans from having a fair say, a fair voice, equal rights in voting. And the consequence of that is already being seen. Just like George Henry White, who knew he would not last one more election cycle, I see colleagues now who know that their districts have been diced up with intentionality in order to stop their voters from having a representative in Congress. What did our ancestors struggle for? What did generations who swore an oath to this flag that this would be a nation of liberty and justice for all? What are those people who died in the movement? What are those folks who struggled and sacrificed? What are those folks who literally watched finally fairness and equality coming to maps in the South? What are they to say now? I can't stand on this floor as one of the few, still only handful of African Americans ever to serve in this body without knowing upon whose shoulders I stand. The debt that I owe. The price that they paid so that we should have a federal government that is truly of the people, for the people, and by the people. We know our history is full of dirty tricks and unfair games that were played to stop some people from voting, so that even though those folks made up majorities in their communities, they would have no say in Congress. It is a bitter, ugly, wretched history that we have overcame. It speaks to the greatness of our nation that we have overcome. It speaks to the mightiness of a rainbow coalition of Americans, black folks and white folks, people from all backgrounds, who joined arms and sang songs and marched towards freedom that helped this country to evolve and to grow into a more perfect union. And here we are on the eve of Juneteenth, and we see not a stride forward, but a stride back, but a setback, but our democracy being knocked down again by people who do not believe in the ideals of a democracy of fair voting, fair maps, fair representation. But I'm here to tell you right now that progress is not always linear, that we are not in a nation that always, always marches forward. We've seen setbacks before. We've seen challenges, pains, and sorrows. What I'm here to tell you is that this most recent dark chapter that is ongoing right now will come to an end. I'm here to tell you that weeping may endure through the night, but joy cometh in the morning. I'm here to tell you that we may have a setback, we may have a falling down, but this is not a failure. This is not final. We will fight. And I'm not talking about physical contest. I'm talking about what makes democracy thrive, when is we stand up and organize. We stand up and mobilize. We stand up and make sure that our voices are heard. On this Juneteenth, we need to recommit ourselves like our ancestors did to the highest ideals of our democracy, which is freedom and liberty. And how are these rights secured upon our nation? It's by people in this country standing up and securing those rights through action. We are not a nation whose story is powerful people preying upon the powerless. We are a nation that has shown that the people hold the power and that the power of the people is greater than the people in power. Six people in black robes, they were wrong in Plessy versus Ferguson. They were wrong in Korematsu. We overcame them then and we can overcome there now. The people united for the cause of freedom is the great story of America, and it's time that our generation, benefiting from the fruits of liberty, from the toiling hands of those in the past, it's time for our generation to earn the right of democracy by sweating for it and struggling for it now. This Juneteenth, let us cry freedom again, but not with our mouths. Let's do it with our sleeves rolled up, ready to organize and mobilize in the days to come, because this next election is not right or left, it's right or wrong. So that we can elect people to this body and the other that will restore voting rights, that will restore voting freedom, that will restore the ideals of fairness. That is the end, that is the aim, and that's how we overcome again. That is how we as a people secure liberty and justice for all.
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8: AP News, I'm Ben Thomas. The U.S. has lifted its blockade of Iran, and oil tankers have begun moving freely through the Strait of Hormuz after President Trump and Iran's president signed a deal to end their country's war. Vice President J.D. Vance.
9: The Iranians, for the second night in a row, did not shoot at any ships in the Strait of Hormuz. So far, they are honoring their end of the commitment. And on the blockade, CENTCOM has allowed north of a dozen ships to go through our naval blockade, and so we're also honoring our end of the early part of the agreement.
8: Oil prices wavered, but the international standard, Brent crude, again settled just below $80 per barrel. Meanwhile, Sagar Magani reports.
10: For the first time since March, the average cost for a regular gallon of gas is below $4, barely. AAA says gas prices are $3.99 on average, as word of an agreement spread earlier this week.
11: Could mean gas prices that stay below $4 a gallon nationally. And it could mean diesel prices also see a fall below the $5 mark.
10: Gas Buddy analyst Patrick DeHaan was cautiously optimistic. President Trump touted a drop while announcing the deal yesterday.
12: Oil is dropping like it has never dropped before.
10: But U.S. crude oil prices are still about $13 a barrel more expensive than before the war. And it'll take time for oil to resume flowing through the Strait of Hormuz. Sagar Magani, Washington.
8: Stocks closed higher on Wall Street, the S&P up 1.1%, the Nasdaq 1.9%, while the Dow had a more modest 72-point gain. In Brussels today, Defense Secretary Pete Hegseth told NATO allies the Pentagon would begin a six-month review of U.S. forces in Europe, looking at spending commitments.
13: Many countries following through, some that still need to do more, and we will be candid about that, both in private and in public. I think that's important, friends being honest with friends.
8: This is AP News.
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1: Welcome to Washington Today on C-SPAN Radio for Thursday, June 18, 2026. Former President Barack Obama, at the opening of his presidential center in Chicago, calls on Americans to look to the future, saying we want to find a way to look toward each other, not further away. And I hope this center will serve as an affirmation of just how special, how precious our democracy truly is. Vice President J.D. Vance defends the Memorandum of Understanding with Iran, saying it is bearing fruit as oil starts moving through the Strait of Hormuz and oil prices drop. And he says the deal is a win-win for the U.S. If Iran changes its behavior, it's a transformative relationship. And if not, their military and their nuclear program still destroyed. Defense Secretary Pete Hegseth announces at a NATO defense ministerial a six-month review of U.S. military forces and bases in Europe, saying an era of free riding is over. Plus, the Senate Judiciary Committee approves a bill requiring the Supreme Court to allow cameras to cover oral arguments. And New York City Mayor Zora Mondani presents the NBA champion New York Knicks with the keys to the city after a massive ticker tape parade down Broadway. That and more ahead on Washington Today. Stevie Wonder singing his 1970 hit, Signed, Sealed, Delivered, I'm Yours, known as a theme song for the Barack Obama presidency at today's dedication of the Obama Presidential Center and Library on 19 acres in Chicago's Jackson Park on the South Side, where former President Barack Obama first worked as a community organizer and where former First Lady Michelle Obama grew up. There were many celebrity musicians performing at today's grand opening, including John Legend, The Roots, Common, Jennifer Hudson, Eddie Vedder, Bruce Springsteen, Christina Aguilera, and U2's Bono and The Edge. Also there, former Presidents Joe Biden, Bill Clinton, and George W. Bush, Obama Foundation CEO Valerie Jarrett said that President Donald Trump was not invited today, but is invited to visit the center in the future. And Hollywood stars also in attendance, among them Anne Hathaway and Tom Hanks. NBC News writing, former President Barack Obama touted the government's systems of checks and balances to hold leaders accountable during his remarks at the opening of his presidential center. Former president stated that no one's above the law or beneath its protections.
15: For millions of people in this country and around the world, the future feels uncertain, the ground unstable beneath our feet. And as algorithms keep feeding us a steady stream of distraction and outrage, as only the loudest, most extreme voices get attention, fanning our prejudices, appealing to our basest, most tribal instincts. It's tempting to give in to cynicism and even despair, to stop trying. We start thinking that appeals to democracy and civic participation are corny and old-fashioned and boring and naive. That the very idea of working on behalf of the common good is a sucker's bet. And that in order for us to win, somebody else has got to lose. I get it. I am not immune to anger or doubt. But I do know this. When we lose faith in each other, when we stop believing that voting matters, that citizenship matters, that our collective voices matter, that how we treat each other no longer matters, then we give away our power to decide our own futures. We open the door to the most ruthless or the most careless or the most fearful among us, who see some groups and some people as more equal than others, and see government as nothing more than a way to divvy up the spoils and punish enemies and keep those who are different in their place. I do not believe that is the story of America that prevails in the end. I don't believe it, because for us to give up, for us to give in now, after all this country's been through, to cynicism and division would be a betrayal of our founding ideas, a betrayal of our faith. And I remain convinced that the overwhelming majority of Americans feel the same way. That as unsettled as we are, people aren't looking for perpetual anger and division. They are looking for fairness and common sense and mutual respect. That deep in our gut, we want to find a way to turn towards each other again, not further away.
1: Former President Barack Obama at today's opening of the Obama Presidential Center in Chicago. NBC Chicago writing, the center, located near where Obama lived and began his political career, is expected to attract more than 1 million visitors annually. The roughly $850 million project covers both the political and personal realms of the nation's first black president. Campaign memorabilia and presidential artifacts are displayed in the admission-based museum tower, while public spaces of the sprawling campus feature other things important to Obama: a new library, full-size basketball court, a new playground, park, and more. Museum will also feature an exhibit dedicated to his time in the Oval Office, with a replica of the office included within the museum itself, and iconic gowns worn by Michelle Obama will also be on display. Some of the reporting from NBC Chicago. The former First Lady Michelle Obama also spoke at today's dedication.
16: 8 years in the crucible, and not once did you melt from the heat. Not once did you let it harden you. Instead, you used it to reveal your truest essence. your stubborn optimism and unflinching courage, your dazzling brilliance and unpretentious decency, your ferocious work ethic, and absolutely unshakable moral fiber. And to do it all as a first, and the higher standard that comes with all that, the claims that a U.S. senator and constitutional law expert wasn't qualified for the job, the lies about your birthright, your faith, your patriotism, the outrage when you stated the biological fact that if you'd had a son, that he too would be black. Yet, you were unflappable at every turn, always focused, always calm, always looking at the long view. How absurd it is to even imagine that you might have buckled under the pressure even once, lashed out in frustration, lost your temper. How absurd it is to imagine that you might have done anything but make our family and this entire country proud. No, you were too busy. I'm not done, y'all. Not done. So much to say. You were doing the people's work, rescuing our economy, expanding health care, ending a war, ordering the bin Laden raid, saving an auto industry, winning a peace prize. Keeping us safe from Ebola, regulating the banks, standing up for marriage equality, listening to science, and comforting an entire nation in the face of unspeakable tragedies. And you did it all with such grace and class and cool that you made the hardest job in the world look like a walk in this beautiful park.
1: Former First Lady Michelle Obama at today's dedication of the Barack Obama Presidential Center in Chicago. She also spoke about current political controversies, saying no one has the right to sit in judgment of who is American enough. And that's why, folks, we simply don't have the luxury or time to be cynical or complacent. And specifically on immigration, she said dreamers aren't Americans, too. They are America. They are the beating heart of this country. They are us and we are them. C-SPAN spoke this morning with Lynn Sweet, Washington bureau chief of the Chicago Sun-Times, about the opening of the Obama Center and the former president's legacy.
17: What's your assessment of his presidency and his legacy, if you had to write that piece?
18: Well, this is a tough one. I went through the museum a few weeks ago, and there are timelines and exhibits on all the things he achieved in his time. Increasing the NATO, our alliance with NATO, all these things he did in climate change, diversity, health care, climate, you name it. These are also things that President Trump has gutted, weakened, degraded, or just abolished. So, you know, legacies take a long time to sit. Certainly the legacy of what he achieved is important, but we still have the long arc of history to figure out what ended up staying. One of the points that the Obamas make, and everyone around them in this whole complex we have here, is that that there is an arc of history, things change, and Obama made a speech to staffers last night in a big gathering of them, and saying that nostalgia, you know, don't get stuck on nostalgia, that life isn't in a time capsule, and basically he said this too will change, and you have to keep looking forward. So I think the immediate legacy is hard to assess because so much isn't done. But what we do have is the combination in the museum, which I thought was very interesting. You start out with a look at the past, the civil rights movement, the people who built the climate for Obama to run and win. You have the democracy exhibits that is looking forward. And though Trump's name is never mentioned, it does talk about the work undone. And then it does chronicle the Obama campaign and his two terms as the White House. And if I could mention something on a personal note, when I'm looking at all the memorabilia from the campaigns, the buttons and the posters and everything, I thought, you know, I have all this stuff under my bed and in my basement at home.
1: Lynn Sweet, Washington Bureau Chief for the Chicago Sun-Times, on C-SPAN this morning ahead of the dedication ceremony for the Obama Presidential Center, and it opens to the public on Friday. There's a Newsweek article that reads, as the Obama Presidential Center prepares to open this week in Chicago, plans for Donald Trump's presidential library are taking shape in Florida, offering two sharply different visions of how presidents choose to memorialize their legacies. Barack Obama's presidential library, the most expensive in U.S. history, features a sprawling public campus on Chicago's south side, boasting plazas, a children's playground, a library branch, sports and civic programming, arts exhibits, and a museum. In contrast, Trump's proposed presidential library would be in a towering Miami skyscraper, featuring a replica White House ballroom and presidential jet. That was from Newsweek. This is Washington Today. And now to Iran. Reuters writing that U.S. Vice President J.D. Vance said the 60-day window laid out in a memorandum of understanding approved by President Donald Trump and Iranian leaders begins on Thursday. Asked what happens after the 60-day period in terms of governance of the Strait of Hormuz, Vance repeated the U.S. view that the major supply route for oil and gas shipments should be free of tolls. Iran effectively closed the waterway during the war. The interim pact signed by President Donald Trump and Iranian leaders kicked the hardest issues down the road to the next phase of negotiations with no guarantee they will ever be resolved. That was from Reuters. Vice President Vance held a news conference today in the White House briefing room. Reporter asked him about criticism of the deal with Iran coming from some Senate Republicans.
19: Thank you, Mr. Vice President. Many of the colleagues that you served with in the U.S. Senate and Republican Conference have criticized this deal over the last 24 hours. What is your message, Mr. Vice President, back to them?
9: So I guess I would say to anybody, any of the critics, is number one, have a little bit of faith in the President of the United States. The idea that he is going to strike a deal that's been bad for the American people, it's preposterous. He is the person who has had the courage to fundamentally transform our relationship with Iran and with a lot of other countries over the last year and a half. He believes in this deal. He is going to see it to completion, and if the Iranians don't comply, we still have every single tool and point of leverage that we have today. That'd be message number one, is have a little faith in the president's ability, given that he's got us this far, to take us the final step. The second thing that I would say is so many of what I've read or heard that people believe about this deal is just fundamentally untrue. It is a memorandum of understanding. It is fundamentally a principle that, yes, the Straits of Hormuz are going to be open immediately, and they already are. Yes, they're going to give up their highly enriched material, but they've got to actually do it. It's about conduct. It's about rewarding good conduct and punishing bad conduct, which in some ways is what we've been doing for the last 3 months vis-a-vis that country anyway. So many of the criticisms, I saw Lindsey Graham came out with a positive statement after expressing some concerns. I think that when people get to understand not just the agreement, but our negotiating posture as a country, they will realize this is an excellent thing for the American people. But that's part of our job. We've got to tell the story about what this means for Americans, how it's going to make all of us safer and more prosperous. That's why I'm here talking to everybody, and we're going to keep on telling that story in the days and weeks to come.
1: Vice President J.D. Vance holding a news conference in the White House briefing room. BBC News reporting that Pakistan's foreign minister told BBC Urdu that tomorrow's signing ceremony in Geneva is canceled, as the memorandum of understanding has already been signed remotely. Vice President Vance was to attend that signing ceremony with Iranian officials, but President Trump and Iran's president signed it in the past day. Vice President Vance was also asked today at the news conference about Israeli criticism of the Iran agreement.
9: I saw the Axios report, that Netanyahu is fuming. That's not reflective of the conversations that I've had with him, but maybe he's saying something to somebody else that he's not saying to me. What I will say, and this does bother me, is that you've seen people within Bibi's cabinet who have come out and attacked the deal and in some ways very personally attacked the President of the United States. And I guess my message to them would be twofold. Number one, Donald J. Trump is the only head of state in the entire world who is sympathetic to the nation of Israel at this moment in time. And he happens to be the head of state of the world superpower. If I was in the cabinet of the Israeli government, I might not be attacking the only powerful ally that I have anywhere left in the entire world. And the second message I would give to some of those cabinet members, Bibi, to his credit, has not gone down this path, but to some of these cabinet members in Israel who are attacking the President of the United States, the other thing that I would say is that over the last 3 months, two-thirds of the defensive weapons that have protected your homeland have been built by American hands and paid for by American tax dollars. The problem for Israel is not Donald J. Trump. And anybody in Israel who thinks their biggest problem is the President of the United States needs to wake up and smell the reality of the situation that country is in.
1: Vice President J.D. Vance with reporters in the White House briefing room. President Donald Trump posting on Truth Social today, "These fools who think I haven't been tough enough on Iran when the stock market just hit a record high and oil prices are tumbling down are either jealous, bad people, or stupid. Make America great again," signed President DJT. And then in another post in all caps, "Oil is flowing, Iran can never have a nuclear weapon, the world will be safe, the stock markets are roaring, jobs are at records, and prices are dropping, affordability, our country is strong, safe, and respected like never before, you're welcome," signed President DJT. One of the Senate Republican critics of the Iran deal, Bill Cassidy of Louisiana, spoke to The Hill Wednesday night.
20: "The details that I've seen so far look awful. This will go down as a tremendous foreign policy blunder. Iran ends up stronger. Our allies in the region are weaker. And Iran has learned that if they're willing to grab that Strait of Hormuz and choke it off, they can get the Western world to dance to their tune. I think it's a deep mistake."
21: So what will you say to the administration in terms of stopping this?
20: I'm not sure. When the president went in, he suggested they had a plan to finish it in 4 to 5 weeks. It's clear that they don't have a plan. Or if this is the plan, it's not a very good plan. And that's because it's now been 5 months. So that's why I think Congress needs the ability to be fully briefed and to weigh in. Not to be told kind of top line what's going on, but to be fully briefed. And that's my goal right now. Let the American people, by their elected representatives, have input into what we're doing, because it's not going as we were promised that it would go.
21: You've now joined your colleagues on the other side when it comes to supporting the war powers resolution.
20: I'm trying to force the administration to talk to the American people. Not to say they have an agreement, but then withhold details for a number of days to let the furor die down. Not attempt to distract attention by going on to something else. No, let's bring it up for a debate. And if this is the only vehicle I have to force the administration to be straight with the American people, then I'll take the vehicle that I have.
1: Senator Bill Cassidy, Republican of Louisiana, interviewed by The Hill Wednesday night. Central Command posting on X today, U.S. forces lifted the blockade on all maritime traffic entering and exiting Iranian ports and coastal areas in accordance with the president's direction. American forces are not impeding the transit of vessels to or from Iranian ports. All U.S. military blockade enforcement efforts have ceased. Our great naval ships will remain in the general area to make sure that all aspects of the agreement are adhered to, obeyed, and in full force and effect. That post from Central Command. And AAA says the national average of a price of a gallon of regular gas in the U.S. is now $3.99, first time below $4 in months. Senator Roger Marshall, Republican of Kansas, was interviewed by CNN Wednesday night on the Iran agreement.
4: Senator, is Bill Cassidy right or wrong that this is the worst foreign policy blunder in decades?
22: No, this is a great day for America. Look, Americans are done with forever wars, and Americans deserve affordable gas and groceries. And this agreement accomplishes just that. And beyond that, and more importantly, Americans are safer today than they were before. This regime has never signed a document that said that they would not have any nuclear weapons in the past. That was our goal out of all this. This regime is responsible for the deaths of over 1,000 Americans. They caused the rest of the world to live in fear in so many ways. So in so many ways, the world is safer, Americans are safer, the strait is open again, and gas prices are plummeting. So we think it's a great day here in America.
4: But Iran has committed before to not having a nuclear weapon. I mean, they did so on the first page of the Obama-era nuclear deal. So why do you trust them now?
22: Well, of course, remember, Iran never signed that document, right? So they never signed that document. This is the first time that they've signed a document. They're inviting the atomic energy folks to come in and participate in getting rid of their current nuclear program, the nuclear dust as well. And I think that this is a trust but verify program that we've offered them. And so I think that, you know, we're not going to release all this money that's been sanctioned until they pass these certain events. And we've given them a timeline as well. Again, this is just a memorandum of understanding. There's more work to do. But if they don't get it done in 60 days, they may become glass. So I think that that's the alternative here. At the end of the day, the goal is for American safety.
1: Senator Roger Marshall, Republican of Kansas, on CNN Wednesday night. There's an article from Reuters. Iran's Supreme Leader Mojtaba Khamenei said on Thursday he had authorized a memorandum of understanding signed by the Iranian and U.S. president despite holding a different view after receiving assurances from President Mahmoud Pezeshkian and other senior officials that Iran's rights and the interests of the, quote, resistance front would be safeguarded. In a written message to the Iranian nation, Khamenei said that Pezeshkian, in his capacity as head of the Supreme National Security Council, had accepted responsibility for ensuring the agreement protected Iran's interests and pledged not to yield if Washington made what he described as excessive demands. Khamenei also wrote it was the American president who, out of desperation, used all kinds of leverage to bring this about. U.S. Senate Minority Leader Chuck Schumer, Democrat from New York, spoke about the Iran agreement today on the Senate floor.
0: Everyone who bought Trump's book, The Art of the Deal, ought to ask him for a refund, because what Trump has done in Iran is the art of the disaster. The U.S. is worse off because of Trump's incompetence, his ego, his inability to listen to facts. Iran took Trump to the cleaners with his so-called understanding. Iran doesn't have to cut off support for its terrorist proxies. Iran doesn't have to give up ballistic missile production. Iran doesn't have to make any hard commitments on its nuclear program now, and there's no guarantee they make any in 60 days. But Iran does get to rake in billions of dollars in oil sales, hundreds of billions in reconstruction aid, and God knows how much more in potential fees Trump may let it impose on ships in the Strait of Hormuz. Not to mention the benefits Iran will get from the sanction relief that Trump has promised, with no idea of what he'll get in return. Again, Iran took Trump to the cleaners. In Iran, the art of the deal has turned into the art of disaster. If Trump wants to send hundreds of billions of dollars to Iran, then he'll need to do it with Republican votes. Because I'll tell you, Democrats certainly won't be helping Trump send $300 billion to Iran.
1: Senate Minority Leader Chuck Schumer, Democrat from New York, on the Senate floor. This is Washington Today on C-SPAN Radio. U.S.-Iran relations came up today at a confirmation hearing for Carrie Lake to be U.S. ambassador to Jamaica. Lake, who unsuccessfully ran for U.S. senator and governor of Arizona as a Republican, then claimed the elections were stolen, was appointed by President Trump to lead the U.S. Agency for Global Media, the parent organization of Voice of America, before she left and has now been nominated to be U.S. ambassador to Jamaica. Senator Chris Murphy, Democrat from Connecticut, asked her today about efforts to cut staff at VOA that provided broadcasts to Iran.
2: Ms. Lake, I heard you in response to earlier questions take credit for the programming that's going into Iran right now. And that was a little curious, given the fact that one of the early actions you took was to effectively dismantle our programming in Iran. 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You put the VOA Persia staff on leave, such that when the bombing campaign began last summer, we had really no ability to be able to send any message into Iran. In fact, you were able to broadcast 75 minutes of content in a 72-hour period at the very moment when it would probably be very important for the United States to be able to broadcast a message there. So I heard you take credit for the current amount of programming in Iran. Was your decision to dismantle Radio Farsi and Radio Farda and the VOA Persia staff a mistake?
5: 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I appreciate it. 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We run VOA Persia.

0: that that was a mistake.
1: I don't think it was a mistake. I think that we were bringing things to statutory minimum, which is what the executive order mandated for us to do. And we had a small staff, but the minute this happened, we immediately surged and brought more people in. They call it breaking news mode, and anybody who works in journalism understands that you have a kind of a homeostasis level, and then when news breaks, you jump in.
0: So when this crisis passes, you will bring that staff back down to statutory minimums?
1: No, I think we're always assessing and reassessing and making sure that we're running things smoothly. But I listen to the folks in VOA. I don't run VOA. I work at the agency level, and I listen to the professionals there to what they need. And I think I know there are people here in this room who work at VOA who would tell you that every single thing they have asked for, we have provided.
0: Well, that's absolutely not true. That staff protested the devastating cuts. It was a mistake to dismantle our information operations in Iran, and your inability to concede that was a mistake suggests that we have not learned lessons, and perhaps when this crisis is gone, we will once again reduce staff there.
2: Senator Chris Murphy, Democrat from Connecticut, questioning Carrie Lake, former head of U.S. Agency for Global Media, at today's Senate Foreign Relations Committee hearing. Carrie Lake was there because she's been nominated to be ambassador to Jamaica. The State Department announcement of her nomination has this: over the past 34 years, Ms. Lake has traveled to Jamaica on various occasions, developing a deep appreciation for the country's citizens and culture, as well as a strong understanding of Jamaica and its relationship with the United States. Ms. Lake's well-documented public service engagement, coupled with her demonstrated communication skills on complex issues of institutional reform and public trust, make her suited for the job as ambassador to Jamaica. That was from the State Department announcement. At today's hearing, Senator Dave McCormick, Republican from Pennsylvania, asked her about one of the issues she plans to tackle.
3: In your opening statement, you mentioned working with the Jamaican government to combat lottery scams that target vulnerable American victims to the tune of $300 million annually. Jamaica has struggled for years to prosecute these networks domestically. If confirmed, what practical resources or support would you pursue to encourage more effective cooperation between our law enforcement agencies to stop these scams?
1: Thank you for asking that question, Senator. I think people think, how could you get scammed out of your life savings? But there are some bad actors in Jamaica who have really honed the skill of bilking people out of their money through these lottery scams and other financial scams. And so we will work very closely with Jamaican law enforcement officials. We already have a great relationship. We'll work with our counterparts at the State Department, and we will work with local law enforcement here in the United States to make sure that we're doing everything we can to alert people to this problem, because I think a lot of people unsuspectingly don't even realize that they're obviously being caught up in a scam, and then prosecute people to the fullest extent of the law. And I will put pressure on the Jamaican government, if I'm confirmed, to really prosecute and take seriously these types of crimes.
2: Carrie Lake, U.S. Ambassador to Jamaica nominee, questioned by Senator Dave McCormick, Republican from Pennsylvania, at today's Foreign Relations Committee confirmation hearing. Wall Street Journal article from May has this paragraph: over 100 U.S. ambassador posts around the world are sitting empty in the Trump administration, a vacancy rate without modern precedent, and one that some current and former officials warn is hamstringing U.S. diplomatic power abroad. Washington Today continues in a moment.
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2: 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Defense Secretary Pete Hegseth, begins an NBC News article, lashed out at NATO allies Thursday, announcing a six-month Pentagon review of American forces in Europe that will depend on how fast they take responsibility for their own security. Hegseth

0: lambasted European allies for failing to provide U.S. forces access to bases on the continent to launch attacks on Iran, calling it shameful. At the meeting of NATO defense ministers, Hegseth called for a reboot of the 32-nation organization to turn it into a NATO 3.0 capable of deterring any threat. That was from NBC News. Defense Secretary Hegseth spoke at the NATO defense ministers meeting at NATO headquarters in Brussels.
1: Some of NATO's largest economies, some of our richest countries, allies that are happiest to go on about the rules-based international order and middle powers banding together, still seem to think the era of free riding is here. Eisenhower and Trump disagree. This isn't what the President or America expects from this alliance. This is not what any reasonable person would expect. And it's not going to cut it anymore. And so we're doubling down on our effort to make NATO what it always was supposed to be, a balanced alliance with Europe in the lead for its own defense, NATO 3.0. And to make that a reality, I'm announcing today a six-month Department of War review that will examine America's force posture and basing in Europe. Up to 6 months, could be less. Let's call it the NATO 3.0 review. This review will be conducted with the benefit of inputs from the United States military, from European command. It will involve consultations with the U.S. Congress and with our allies. But make no mistake about it, this will be a real review. It will be designed to ensure that NATO is moving fast and irreversibly toward Europe leading, stepping up to take primary responsibility for the defense of Europe, stepping up to ensure our forces are postured for America's global needs, and stepping up to make sure that our access, basing, and overflight are clearly delineated and assured. Any other country would do the same. At the same time, going forward, our annual NATO dues will be contingent on other countries meeting their defense spending targets. Where other allies do not spend with urgency, our dues contributions will go down. NATO will be a two-way street. It's only common sense. America cannot care for or pay more for Europe's defense than our allies do.
0: Defense Secretary Pete Hegseth at a meeting of NATO defense ministers at NATO headquarters in Brussels. The Council on Foreign Relations says that the U.S. currently has 68,000 permanently based active duty service members in Europe, with another 12 to 20,000 rotational forces in Eastern Europe following Russia's invasion of Ukraine. The peak for U.S. troops in Europe was the late 1950s, nearly 500,000. President Donald Trump plans to attend the NATO Leaders Summit in Ankara, Turkey on July 7th and 8th. And on Wednesday, this past Wednesday, Senators Jeanne Shaheen, Democrat from New Hampshire, and Tom Tillis, Republican from North Carolina, co-chairs of the Senate NATO Observer Group, were at the Atlantic Council in Washington, D.C. to preview that NATO summit.
2: First of all, I think it's very important for us to have a united NATO. The worst thing that can happen, the best thing for Vladimir Putin, for President Xi in China, for our adversaries, is to see a NATO that's not united, that's split. So I think coming on the, following on the G7 summit, which had a very positive statement coming out, I think that is good news to go into NATO with that. So I think that's important. You talked about the scorecard aspect. I think when Tom and I started doing the Senate NATO Observer Group, the SNOG, not a
3: the
2: very
3: loved acronym,
2: not a very appealing acronym, but about five countries were at 2% of GDP on defense spending. All 32 countries in NATO, and we have more countries in NATO now than we did then, are going to reach that, are at that 2% mark. And of course, we're looking at the 5%, and we have, I think, about seven countries that are at 3.5%. So that's good news in terms of the progress that's been made. 20% increase in defense spending among the NATO countries in the last year. So we're making progress. Obviously, there's a lot more work that needs to be done. But I think if we can go into this NATO summit unified with one voice on Ukraine in particular, on how we're going to respond to the war, with one voice on addressing concerns that the NATO countries are facing globally, that will be a positive summit and a positive statement for the world.
3: Senator Tillis.
4: In the ready room, I was saying, ask all the difficult questions of Gene, and I can just say I agree, because because we generally do agree on the subject. I agree with Senator Shaheen. That should be the broad themes. I've used this analogy. I see a lot of familiar faces in the room, so some of you have heard it before, but I still go back to trying to lower the temperature, and I use the analogy of my family of six kids. We've clearly had a dust up, all right? And our family of democratic nations are fighting. That's okay, because that's what Western democracies do. We don't walk in a block. We have difference of opinions. We have different political imperatives, et cetera. So, you know, this is the nature of, you know, a Western alliance, not one which is hierarchical and dictated from above. We have to go in there and say that we've made tremendous progress after the first 20 years of those who fell below their 2% threshold combined for a $2 trillion shortfall in our military industrial base. And we've got to go to NATO and talk about how do we fix that? How do we fix the fact that we didn't have those $2 trillion in demand signals that almost certainly would have created some sort of capacity, military industrial base capacity that we don't have because of the lack of spending in the past. So as long as people acknowledge that one of the reasons why the family is having a fight is because some of the brothers and sisters were just not stepping up to the level the family expected, then we can have a good discourse with this president. Now, by the same token, as a member of the Republican Party, I don't like the idea of us talking. I believe the United States has led by example by virtue of what we've invested as a percentage of our GDP. We need to continue to lead by example. And what we don't want to have in Ankara is some discussion of us reducing our commitment to NATO. That's the worst possible thing that can come from that. I hope that we can also acknowledge that Russia is still one of our top adversaries. China is still one of our top adversaries and peer competitors. I don't think it's even near peer anymore in a complete sense. Iran is and will always be a foe. And so we've got to reestablish why NATO exists, who the adversaries are, and the fact of the matter is their end games have not changed. And if we don't do that and work to counter Russia and Ukraine, work to counter China, in the Indo-PACOM area and continue to try and contain Iran, then I think we're making a mistake. But we should recognize, I know we've got ambassadors in the room. Take the loss. If you're from a country that failed, don't try to explain away why that was. It was a failure to deliver on a foundational requirement for the greatest treaty organization that's ever existed. We've learned from it. We're a family. We move on like families do. Then that will be a successful Ankara NATO summit.
0: Senator Tom Tillis, Republican from North Carolina, and before that, Senator Gene Shaheen, Democrat from New Hampshire, co-chairs of the Senate NATO Observer Group at the Atlantic Council in Washington, D.C. on Wednesday. AP reporting today that Ukraine struck a major Moscow oil refinery Thursday for a second time in a week, sending huge plumes of black smoke over the capital and disrupting hundreds of flights at its airports in one of the biggest drone attacks since Russia's full-scale invasion over 4 years ago, officials said. The attack by dozens of drones came hours after Ukrainian President Volodymyr Zelensky said he had held an important coordination call with the presidents of the United States and France, and had won key pledges of further support from this week's G7 summit. If Ukraine is going to burn, your Moscow will burn too, Zelensky said. That was from Associated Press. From the New York Times, Finnish lawmakers voted on Wednesday to overturn a Cold War-era total ban on nuclear weapons, which the Finnish government says will strengthen the NATO alliance, but which could also risk heightening tensions with Russia. Again, that was from the New York Times. Finland does not have nuclear weapons of its own, but lifting the ban means that other nuclear states could base its weapons on Finnish soil. You're listening to Washington Today. The U.S. Senate advanced a bipartisan, bicameral housing bill today on an 84-8 vote, moving one step closer to final passage. The eight no votes were all Republicans. Armstrong, Cruz, Johnson, Lee, Paul, Scott of Florida, Tuberville, and Young. The bill title is the 21st Century Renewing Opportunity in the American Dream, or Road to Housing Act. Sponsors say it will increase housing supply, reduce construction costs, and overall make housing more affordable. The Senate Majority Leader John Thune, Republican from South Dakota, spoke on the Senate floor today in favor of the bill.
5: Mr. President, the 21st century, I should say, Road to Housing Act tackles some of the causes of the higher prices that are preventing too many Americans from realizing the dream of home ownership. As much as 25% of the cost of building a new single-family home comes from regulations. That figure rises to 40% for multifamily construction. As you can imagine, that contributes quite a bit to the price that Americans pay for that home. So this bill cuts unnecessary red tape that's delaying construction and driving up prices. For example, it removes the outdated chassis requirement for manufactured housing, which will not only reduce the cost of manufactured homes, but allow for more innovation in manufactured home design. And then there are the costs and delays associated with the environmental review process. This bill enables state, local, and tribal governments to streamline environmental reviews. It right-sizes the NEPA process and exempts certain rural housing projects from these extensive and often burdensome reviews. And it directs the Department of Housing and Urban Development and the USDA to coordinate joint environmental reviews for housing projects funded by both agencies. It should go without saying, Mr. President, that if it's one project, there should be one review. And because federal regulations are only one layer of the costs and burdens placed on new home construction, this bill also encourages local governments to reform zoning laws to encourage home construction. Mr. President, lifting regulatory burdens will do a lot to bring down housing prices and encourage more construction. But it's not the only aspect of encouraging home ownership. The 21st Century Road to Housing Act also takes meaningful steps to support financing the purchase of a new home. It lifts regulatory burdens on community banks and credit unions to ensure that these local lending institutions can be focused on people rather than paperwork. And it tailors regulations for smaller and new financial institutions, which will help increase competition that benefits the American people.
0: Senate Majority Leader John Thune, Republican from South Dakota, today on the Senate floor. Senator Tina Smith, Democrat from Minnesota, also spoke in favor of this housing bill.
6: Over 22 million people in this country are paying more than 30% of their incomes on rent, which means that they don't have enough money for the other necessities in their lives. Over 12 million people pay more than half of their income on rent. In Minnesota alone, there is a shortage of 100,000 affordable homes. Home ownership, as we've heard today, are increasingly out of reach. Mortgage payments are roughly 40% higher than they were in 1990, and that is even after adjusting for inflation. And in the past few years, the median home price has reached $400,000. So all of this, Mr. President, is why the 21st Century Road to Housing Act will make such a difference. This bill will boost housing supply by cutting red tape and empowering local governments to make it easier and less expensive to build good places for people to live. It creates incentives for cities and towns to build more housing. It removes regulatory barriers to help streamline environmental review and to speed up construction and make it less expensive. And it strengthens existing programs that help local communities address their housing and infrastructure needs, especially when it comes to natural disasters. This bill also takes several important steps to promote high-quality, modular, and manufactured housing, including doing away with the outdated chassis requirements for manufactured homes that add thousands of dollars in costs but no value. And thanks to the important work of Senator Cortez Masto, this bill will also help preserve and upgrade manufactured home communities. Very importantly, this bill cracks down on large institutional investors who swoop in, make all cash offers on homes, and then buy up single-family homes as investments and rent them back to people for a profit. Out-of-state landlords have gobbled up homes, leaving properties in disrepair, tenants in the lurch, and jacking up the rent. For the first time in this bill, we are banning big private investors from buying up the American dream of home ownership, because homes should be for people, not corporations.
0: Senator Tina Smith, Democrat from Minnesota, today on the Senate floor. The Senate took another procedural vote on this bill and advanced it 84-8. Senate is not in on Friday, so the earliest for final passage could be on Monday, but reports are that an agreement has been reached also with House negotiators. So this bill presumably is on a glide path to make it to President Trump's desk. Wall Street today, the Dow up 72, NASDAQ up 496, S&P up 80. Associated Press writing, the Supreme Court sided Thursday with a Texas marijuana user who wants to legally own a gun, the latest in a line of firearm cases from a court that has expanded gun rights. Justice sided with Ali Daniel Hermani, who argued that a law barring guns from anyone who uses drugs illegally violates the Second Amendment. He wasn't charged with any other crime or accused of using the weapon under the influence. The decision is a loss for President Donald Trump's Republican administration, which had defended the 1968 law despite arguing against other gun restrictions. The measure was also used in a case against Hunter Biden, who was convicted in Wilmington, Delaware, of buying a gun while addicted to cocaine in 2018. He was later pardoned by his father, then President Joe Biden. That was from AP. From Bloomberg Law, the Senate Judiciary Committee advanced two bipartisan bills that would allow cameras in federal courtrooms, including for Supreme Court sessions. The panels advanced legislation by voice vote Thursday, sending the Sunshine in the Courtroom Act and the Cameras in the Courtroom Act to the full Senate for consideration. Reporting from Bloomberg Law, this is Senator Chuck Grassley, Republican from Iowa, Judiciary Committee Chair, talking about that bill dealing with cameras in the Supreme Court.
7: It instructs the U.S. Supreme Court to permit television coverage of the proceedings that are already open to the public, but the bill restricts coverage for specific cases if a majority of the Supreme Court votes that it should violate due process. The public has a right to observe the cases before the highest court. Indeed, Supreme Court decisions have national importance and they affect the lives of every American. This legislation ensures access to all Americans, even those who may not have resources to travel Washington, D.C. and observe the court in person.
0: Senator Chuck Grassley, Republican of Iowa, Judiciary Committee Chair at today's markup. Senator Amy Klobuchar, Democrat from Minnesota, also supported this bill requiring the Supreme Court to allow cameras to cover its open sessions.
8: Just this month, we celebrated 40 years of C-SPAN, and when it started, everyone was scared. They thought they would look bad on TV. Maybe they did, maybe they didn't. But they now, for us, it is a fixture. People should have the right to see what's going on when senators are debating the important issues of our time. The same is true, particularly of the Supreme Court. That's why the two bills we are voting on is so important. I'm especially focused on the Supreme Court bill because I think just having a few, you know, the audio available or some live streams here and there isn't the same. Many of us have attended these hearings. It's an extraordinary experience, and you shouldn't have to come to Washington to be able to do that.
0: Senator Amy Klobuchar, Democrat from Minnesota, the Judiciary Committee passed this bill by voice vote, sending it to the full Senate. C-SPAN has for years called for cameras to be allowed in the Supreme Court and has committed, should that occur, to broadcast every oral argument in its entirety, gavel to gavel, just as we do the House and Senate. The Foundation for Social Connection Action Network held its sixth annual Global Loneliness Awareness Week summit today on Capitol Hill, bringing together lawmakers, Trump administration officials, researchers, and advocates. One of the speakers was Dr. Mehmet Oz, administrator of CMS, the Centers for Medicare and Medicaid Services, who spoke about how loneliness can lead to other health problems.
9: Of course, people don't make themselves sick on purpose. They make themselves sick by not taking advantage of the many tools that are often offered to them, in part because they are feeling down. Being lonely correlates with depression, as I'm sure others have spoken to today. It correlates with many other behaviors as well. But there's this sort of fundamental question of why you are lonely. And I'll just share something that would happen in my clinical practice, and it wasn't a rare event. Someone would come to their appointment with me alone. Now, that might not seem like a red flag to you, but to me it was a big one because I'm a heart surgeon. And so you're coming to see me for an operation by definition has a mortality risk to it by yourself. And I would tell patients that I'll do the operation, but only if they come back with someone that they think cares about them, someone that I can celebrate with after the operation. I mean, who am I going to call? Tell that you made it through this difficult procedure. And they'd often start off with some reason why there's no one around, their kids don't live near, they're estranged from their family, many. I don't care if it's a doorman who greets you every morning with a smile. Somebody cares if you survive this operation. That epiphany for a lot of patients was an unlock. And I think loneliness is a surrogate for many other conditions. And, you know, we've been trying within the agency, and we'll talk about these things. Your ex-colleague Gary Bakker is a brilliant savant in this area. We are working hard to try to figure out better paths forward. We'll talk about some of these ideas. But I want to plant that seed for you. If you care really about the loneliness issue and you want the healthcare system to address it, we have to pay for a bundle, a coverage path, everyone together. Just deal with the patient themselves. Don't deal with the individual operation. And Osler said this, the famous, one of the fathers of medicine. You know, you don't treat the disease, you treat the patient. And the disease is often there because the patient wasn't helping themselves. There are other factors that can play a role in that. And sometimes you have bad luck. You've lost everyone in your life. But that is an exit strategy for some people to claim loneliness is the reason why they can't get better. And we have to have some antidotes to that.
0: Dr. Mehmet Oz, CMS Administrator at today's Foundation for Social Connection Action Network Annual Global Loneliness Awareness Week Summit held on Capitol Hill. A new international study led by researchers at the Washington University in St. Louis School of Public Health finds nearly half of young adults across 8 countries report feeling lonely, and those who do face much higher likelihood of depression and anxiety. New Yorkers lined the streets of Lower Manhattan this morning to celebrate with a ticker tape parade down Broadway for the New York Knicks, who won their first NBA championship since 1973. New York Mayor Zora Mandani at City Hall presented the players with the keys to the city.
10: Over these past weeks, as the Knicks kept winning, our city has come together as one. Neighbors invited neighbors over. Strangers high-fived one another in the street. Subway conductors sang their announcements and bus drivers danced behind the wheel. So often when this city comes together, it is because we are forced to, by a moment of tragedy or adversity. What a gift it is to be brought together by pure, unfiltered joy. For as long as we live, we will remember this feeling of a city together, a city alive, a city overcome by happiness. But let's not pretend that this was inevitable. If you will allow me, I want to travel back in time 8 days. Game 4. 9 minutes and 33 seconds left in the fourth quarter. The Knicks are down 20. The analytics guys, the sports betting companies, the pundits who watch from far away, they do what they do. They run the numbers. They calculate the odds. They write the Knicks off. They give the Spurs a 99.6% chance of winning the game. A 99.6% chance of tying up the series 2-2. Of reclaiming the momentum with the next game in San Antonio. A 99.6% chance of silencing the Garden. Of another year of watching and waiting. But there is one thing that the pundits just don't get about this team. That they just don't get about this city. It is in that 0.4% that we go to work.
0: New York Mayor Zora Mandani, a Democrat at City Hall with the Knicks championship team after a record-setting ticker tape parade, an estimated 2 million fans lining the streets. And ticker tape parades produce tens of thousands of pounds of the confetti, so the New York Sanitation Department was ready to deploy Over 700 sanitation officers and workers, collection trucks, mechanical brooms, and backpack blowers to clean it up afterward. And finally, on Washington Today, this from Politico, Janice Lewis George is on track to become the next mayor of Washington, D.C. after winning the Democratic primary on Thursday. Lewis George faces no major challenger in November's general election. Her victory will usher in a new era for the district and put her on a collision course with President Donald Trump for the final years of his term. Earlier Thursday, her opponent Kenyon McDuffie conceded the race and said he had called Lewis George to congratulate her on her victory. That was from Politico. Thanks for listening to Washington Today. Remember that C-SPAN Radio airs Associated Press news updates every hour on the hour during the day to bring you the latest headlines. Have a good night.

0: E-News, I'm Ben Thomas. Iran's supreme leader is endorsing direct negotiations with the United States after the signing of a tentative agreement to end the war. Vice President J.D. Vance.
1: Iran is weakened, their nuclear program destroyed, their economy in desperate straits, and if they change their behavior, big things are going to happen for Iran and for the world. If they don't, no skin off our backs. Either way, we win.
0: On Capitol Hill, Republican leaders have voiced reservations about the deal, and Senate Democratic leader Chuck Schumer says,
2: in Iran, and in so much else he does, Trump leads by whim, by ego, by greed. His strategy doesn't work in the time of peace, and it certainly doesn't work in the time of war.
0: In Brussels, Defense Secretary Pete Hegseth delivered a message to NATO allies today. Mark Carlson was there.
3: Hegseth arrived here at NATO in Brussels before breakfast, and he was gone before lunch. During that short period of time, Secretary Hegseth gave a surprise speech at the start of the NATO defense ministers meeting here in Brussels, where he told allies that the U.S. was putting them each under a six-month review so the U.S. can analyze each ally's commitment to defense spending. He basically informed allies there is no more time to raise defense spending. They have to do it now. The Trump administration is still upset over some NATO allies denying the U.S. access to airspace and its own bases during its attacks on Iran.
0: Ukrainian drones hit a major Moscow oil refinery today, the second time in a week. The attack disrupted flights at the capital's airports. The U.S. Supreme Court's ruled against a broad federal ban on gun ownership by marijuana users. And a new kind of flu vaccine is a step closer. An FDA panel recommending approval of a shot made with the same mRNA technology that was key to ending the coronavirus pandemic. This is AP News.
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5: Welcome to Washington Today on C-SPAN Radio for Thursday, June 18, 2026. Former President Barack Obama, at the opening of his presidential center in Chicago, calls on Americans to look to the future, saying we want to find a way to look toward each other, not further away. And I hope this center will serve as an affirmation of just how special, how precious our democracy truly is. Vice President J.D. Vance defends the Memorandum of Understanding with Iran, saying it is bearing fruit as oil starts moving through the Strait of Hormuz and oil prices drop. And he says the deal is a win-win for the U.S. If Iran changes its behavior, it's a transformative relationship. And if not, their military and their nuclear program still destroyed. Defense Secretary Pete Hegseth announces at a NATO defense ministerial a six-month review of U.S. military forces and bases in Europe, saying an era of free riding is over. Plus, the Senate Judiciary Committee approves a bill requiring the Supreme Court to allow cameras to cover oral arguments. And New York City Mayor Zora Mandani presents the NBA champion New York Knicks with the keys to the city after a massive ticker tape parade down Broadway. That and more ahead on Washington Today. Stevie Wonder singing his 1970 hit, Signed, Sealed, Delivered, I'm Yours, known as a theme song for the Barack Obama presidency, at today's dedication of the Obama Presidential Center and Library on 19 acres in Chicago's Jackson Park on the South Side, where former President Barack Obama first worked as a community organizer and where former First Lady Michelle Obama grew up. There were many celebrity musicians performing at today's grand opening, including John Legend, The Roots, Common, Jennifer Hudson, Eddie Vedder, Bruce Springsteen, Christina Aguilera, and U2's Bono and The Edge. Also there, former Presidents Joe Biden, Bill Clinton, and George W. Bush. Obama Foundation CEO Valerie Jarrett said that President Donald Trump was not invited today, but is invited to visit the center in the future. And Hollywood stars also in attendance, among them Anne Hathaway and Tom Hanks. NBC News writing, former President Barack Obama touted the government's systems of checks and balances to hold leaders accountable during his remarks at the opening of his presidential center. Former president stated that no one is above the law or beneath its protections.
6: For millions of people in this country and around the world, the future feels uncertain, the ground unstable beneath our feet. And as algorithms keep feeding us a steady stream of distraction and outrage, as only the loudest, most extreme voices get attention, fanning our prejudices, appealing to our basest, most tribal instincts. It's tempting to give in to cynicism and even despair, to stop trying. We start thinking that appeals to democracy and civic participation are corny and old-fashioned and boring and naive. That the very idea of working on behalf of the common good is a sucker's bet. And that in order for us to win, somebody else has got to lose. I get it. I am not immune to anger or doubt. But I do know this. When we lose faith in each other, when we stop believing that voting matters, that citizenship matters, that our collective voices matter, that how we treat each other no longer matters, and we give away our power to decide our own futures. We open the door to the most ruthless or the most careless or the most fearful among us, who see some groups and some people as more equal than others, and see government as nothing more than a way to divvy up the spoils and punish enemies and keep those who are different in their place. I do not believe that is the story of America that prevails in the end. I don't believe it, because for us to give up, for us to give in now, after all this country's been through, to cynicism and division would be a betrayal of our founding ideas, a betrayal of our faith. And I remain convinced that the overwhelming majority of Americans feel the same way. That as unsettled as we are, people aren't looking for perpetual anger and division. They are looking for fairness and common sense and mutual respect. That deep in our gut, we want to find a way to turn towards each other again, not further away.
5: Former President Barack Obama at today's opening of the Obama Presidential Center in Chicago. NBC Chicago writing, the center located near where Obama lived and began his political career is expected to attract more than 1 million visitors annually. The roughly $850 million project covers both the political and personal realms of the nation's first black president. Campaign memorabilia and presidential artifacts are displayed in the admission-based museum tower, while public spaces of the sprawling campus feature other things important to Obama, a new library, full-size basketball court, a new playground, park, and more. Museum will also feature an exhibit dedicated to his time in the Oval Office, with a replica of the office included within the museum itself, and iconic gowns worn by Michelle Obama will also be on display. Some of the reporting from NBC Chicago. The former First Lady Michelle Obama also spoke at today's dedication.
7: 8 years in the crucible, and not once did you melt from the heat. Not once did you let it harden you. Instead, you used it to reveal your truest essence, your stubborn optimism and unflinching courage, your dazzling brilliance and unpretentious decency, your ferocious work ethic, and absolutely unshakable moral fiber. And to do it all as a first, and the higher standard that comes with all that, the claims that a U.S. senator and constitutional law expert wasn't qualified for the job, the lies about your birthright, your faith, your patriotism, the outrage when you stated the biological fact that if you'd had a son, that he too would be black. Yet, you were unflappable at every turn, always focused, always calm, always looking at the long view. How absurd it is to even imagine that you might have buckled under the pressure even once, lashed out in frustration, lost your temper. How absurd it is to imagine that you might have done anything but make our family and this entire country proud. No, you were too busy. I'm not done, y'all. Not done. So much to say. You were doing the people's work, rescuing our economy, expanding health care, ending a war, ordering the bin Laden raid, saving an auto industry, winning a peace prize. Keeping us safe from Ebola, regulating the banks, standing up for marriage equality, listening to science, and comforting an entire nation in the face of unspeakable tragedies. And you did it all with such grace and class and cool that you made the hardest job in the world look like a walk in this beautiful park.
5: Former First Lady Michelle Obama at today's dedication of the Barack Obama Presidential Center in Chicago. She also spoke about current political controversies, saying no one has the right to sit in judgment of who is American enough. And that's why, folks, we simply don't have the luxury or time to be cynical or complacent. And specifically on immigration, she said dreamers aren't Americans, too. They are America. They are the beating heart of this country. They are us and we are them. C-SPAN spoke this morning with Lynn Sweet, Washington Bureau Chief for the Chicago Sun-Times, about the opening of the Obama Center and the former president's legacy.
8: What's your assessment of his presidency and his legacy? If you had to write that think piece.
9: Well, this is a tough one. I went through the museum a few weeks ago, and there are timelines and exhibits on all the things he achieved in his time. Increasing the NATO, our alliance with NATO, all these things he did in climate change, diversity, health care, climate, you name it. These are also things that President Trump has gutted, weakened, degraded, or just abolished. So, you know, legacies take a long time to sit. Certainly the legacy of what he achieved is important, but we still have the long arc of history to figure out what ended up staying. One of the points that the Obamas make, and everyone around them in this whole complex we have here, is that that there is an arc of history, things change, and Obama made a speech to staffers last night in a big gathering of them, and saying that nostalgia, you know, don't get stuck on nostalgia, that life isn't in a time capsule, and basically he said this too will change, and you have to keep looking forward. So I think the immediate legacy is hard to assess because so much isn't done. But what we do have is the combination in the museum, which I thought was very interesting. You start out with a look at the past, the civil rights movement, the people who built the climate for Obama to run and win. You have the democracy exhibits that is looking forward. And though Trump's name is never mentioned, it does talk about the work undone. And then it does chronicle the Obama campaign and his two terms as the White House. And if I could mention something on a personal note, when I'm looking at all the memorabilia from the campaigns, the buttons and the posters and everything, I thought, you know, I have all this stuff under my bed and in my basement at home.
5: Lynn Sweet, Washington Bureau Chief for the Chicago Sun-Times, on C-SPAN this morning ahead of the dedication ceremony for the Obama Presidential Center. And it opens to the public on Friday. There's a Newsweek article that reads, as the Obama Presidential Center prepares to open this week in Chicago, plans for Donald Trump's presidential library are taking shape in Florida, offering two sharply different visions of how presidents choose to memorialize their legacies. Barack Obama's presidential library, the most expensive in U.S. history, features a sprawling public campus on Chicago's south side, boasting plazas, a children's playground, a library branch, sports and civic programming, arts exhibits, and a museum. In contrast, Trump's proposed presidential library would be in a towering Miami skyscraper, featuring a replica White House ballroom and presidential jet. That was from Newsweek. This is Washington Today. And now to Iran. Reuters writing that U.S. Vice President J.D. Vance said the 60-day window laid out in a memorandum of understanding approved by President Donald Trump and Iranian leaders begins on Thursday. Asked what happens after the 60-day period in terms of governance of the Strait of Hormuz, Vance repeated the U.S. view that the major supply route for oil and gas shipments should be free of tolls. Iran effectively closed the waterway during the war. The interim pact signed by President Donald Trump and Iranian leaders kicked the hardest issues down the road to the next phase of negotiations with no guarantee they will ever be resolved. That was from Reuters. Vice President Vance held a news conference today in the White House briefing room. Reporter asked him about criticism of the deal with Iran coming from some Senate Republicans.
10: Thank you, Mr. Vice President. Many of the colleagues that you served with in the U.S. Senate and Republican conference have criticized this deal over the last 24 hours. What is your message, Mr. Vice President, back to them?
1: So I guess I would say to anybody, any of the critics, is number one, have a little bit of faith in the President of the United States. The idea that he is going to strike a deal that's been bad for the American people, it's preposterous. He is the person who's had the courage to fundamentally transform our relationship with Iran and with a lot of other countries over the last year and a half. He believes in this deal. He is going to see it to completion, and if the Iranians don't comply, we still have every single tool and point of leverage that we have today. That'd be message number one, is have a little faith in the president's ability, given that he's got us this far, to take us the final step. The second thing that I would say is so many of what I've read or heard that people believe about this deal is just fundamentally untrue. It is a memorandum of understanding. It is fundamentally a principle that, yes, the Straits of Hormuz are going to be open immediately, and they already are. Yes, they're going to give up their highly enriched material, but they've got to actually do it. It's about conduct. It's about rewarding good conduct and punishing bad conduct, which in some ways is what we've been doing for the last 3 months vis-a-vis that country anyway. So many of the criticisms, I saw Lindsey Graham came out with a positive statement after expressing some concerns. I think that when people get to understand not just the agreement, but our negotiating posture as a country, they will realize this is an excellent thing for the American people, but that's part of our job. We've got to tell the story about what this means for Americans, how it's going to make all of us safer and more prosperous. That's why I'm here talking to everybody, and we're going to keep on telling that story in the days and weeks to come.
5: Vice President J.D. Vance holding a news conference in the White House briefing room. BBC News reporting that Pakistan's foreign minister told BBC Urdu that tomorrow's signing ceremony in Geneva is canceled, as the memorandum of understanding has already been signed remotely. Vice President Vance was to attend that signing ceremony with Iranian officials, but President Trump and Iran's president signed it in the past day. Vice President Vance was also asked today at the news conference about Israeli criticism of the Iran agreement.
1: I saw the Axios report, that Netanyahu is fuming. That's not reflective of the conversations that I've had with him, but maybe he's saying something to somebody else that he's not saying to me. What I will say, and this does bother me, is that you've seen people within Bibi's cabinet who have come out and attacked the deal, and in some ways very personally attacked the President of the United States. And I guess my message to them would be twofold. Number one, Donald J. Trump is the only head of state in the entire world who is sympathetic to the nation of Israel at this moment in time. And he happens to be the head of state of the world superpower. If I was in the cabinet of the Israeli government, I might not be attacking the only powerful ally that I have anywhere left in the entire world. And the second message I would give to some of those cabinet members, Bibi, to his credit, has not gone down this path, but to some of these cabinet members in Israel who are attacking the President of the United States, the other thing that I would say is that over the last 3 months, 2/3 of the defensive weapons that have protected your homeland have been built by American hands and paid for by American tax dollars. The problem for Israel is not Donald J. Trump. And anybody in Israel who thinks their biggest problem is the President of the United States needs to wake up and smell the reality of the situation that country is in.
5: Vice President J.D. Vance with reporters in the White House briefing room. President Donald Trump posting on Truth Social today, "These fools who think I haven't been tough enough on Iran when the stock market just hit a record high and oil prices are tumbling down are either jealous, bad people, or stupid. Make America great again," signed President DJT. And then in another post in all caps, "Oil is flowing, Iran can never have a nuclear weapon, the world will be safe, the stock markets are roaring, jobs are at records, and prices are dropping. Affordability. Our country is strong, safe, and respected like never before. You're welcome," signed President DJT. One of the Senate Republican critics of the Iran deal, Bill Cassidy of Louisiana, spoke to The Hill Wednesday night.
11: "The details that I've seen so far look awful. This will go down as a tremendous foreign policy blunder. Iran ends up stronger. Our allies in the region are weaker. And Iran has learned that if they're willing to grab that Strait of Hormuz and choke it off, they can get the Western world to dance to their tune. I think it's a deep mistake."
12: So what will you say to the administration in terms of stopping this?
11: I'm not sure. When the president went in, he suggested they had a plan to finish it in 4 to 5 weeks. It's clear that they don't have a plan. Or if this is the plan, it's not a very good plan. And that's because it's now been 5 months. So that's why I think Congress needs the ability to be fully briefed and to weigh in. Not to be told kind of top line what's going on, but to be fully briefed. And that's my goal right now. Let the American people, by their elected representatives, have input into what we're doing, because it's not going as we were promised that it would go.
12: You've now joined your colleagues on the other side when it comes to supporting the War Powers Resolution.
11: I'm trying to force the administration to talk to the American people. Not to say they have an agreement, but then withhold details for a number of days to let the furor die down. Not attempt to distract attention by going on to something else. No, let's bring it up for a debate. And if this is the only vehicle I have to force the administration to be straight with the American people, then I'll take the vehicle that I have.
5: Senator Bill Cassidy, Republican of Louisiana, interviewed by The Hill Wednesday night. Central Command posting on X today, U.S. forces lifted the blockade on all maritime traffic entering and exiting Iranian ports and coastal areas in accordance with the president's direction. American forces are not impeding the transit of vessels to or from Iranian ports. All U.S. military blockade enforcement efforts have ceased. Our great naval ships will remain in the general area to make sure that all aspects of the agreement are adhered to, obeyed, and in full force and effect. That post from Central Command. And AAA says the national average of the price of a gallon of regular gas in the U.S. is now $3.99, first time below $4 in months. Senator Roger Marshall, Republican of Kansas, was interviewed by CNN Wednesday night on the Iran agreement.
13: Senator, is Bill Cassidy right or wrong that this is the worst foreign policy blunder in decades?
14: No, this is a great day for America. Look, Americans are done with forever wars, and Americans deserve affordable gas and groceries. And this agreement accomplishes just that. And beyond that, and more importantly, Americans are safer today than they were before. This regime has never signed a document that said that they would not have any nuclear weapons in the past. That was our goal out of all this. This regime is responsible for the deaths of over 1,000 Americans. They caused the rest of the world to live in fear in so many ways. So in so many ways, The world is safer, Americans are safer, the strait is open again, and gas prices are plummeting. So we think it's a great day here in America.
13: But Iran has committed before to not having a nuclear weapon. I mean, they did so on the first page of the Obama-era nuclear deal. So why do you trust them now?
14: Well, of course, remember, Iran never signed that document, right? So they never signed that document. This is the first time that they've signed a document. They're inviting the atomic energy folks to come in and participate in getting rid of their current nuclear program, the nuclear dust as well. And I think that this is a trust but verify program that we've offered them. And so I think that, you know, we're not going to release all this money that's been sanctioned until they pass these certain events. And we've given them a timeline as well. Again, this is just a memorandum of understanding. There's more work to do. But if they don't get it done in 60 days, they may become glass. So I think that that's the alternative here. At the end of the day, the goal is for American safety.
5: Senator Roger Marshall, Republican of Kansas, on CNN Wednesday night. There's an article from Reuters. Iran's Supreme Leader Mojtaba Khamenei said on Thursday he had authorized a memorandum of understanding signed by the Iranian and U.S. president despite holding a different view after receiving assurances from President Mahmoud Peshkian and other senior officials that Iran's rights and the interests of the, quote, resistance front would be safeguarded. In a written message to the Iranian nation, Khamenei said that Peshkian, in his capacity as head of the Supreme National Security Council, had accepted responsibility for ensuring the agreement protected Iran's interests and pledged not to yield if Washington made what he described as excessive demands. Khamenei also wrote it was the American president who, out of desperation, used all kinds of leverage to bring this about. U.S. Senate Minority Leader Chuck Schumer, Democrat from New York, spoke about the Iran agreement today on the Senate floor.
2: Everyone who bought Trump's book, The Art of the Deal, ought to ask him for a refund, because what Trump has done in Iran is the art of the disaster. The U.S. is worse off because of Trump's incompetence, his ego, his inability to listen to facts. Iran took Trump to the cleaners with this so-called understanding. Iran doesn't have to cut off support for its terrorist proxies. Iran doesn't have to give up ballistic missile production. Iran doesn't have to make any hard commitments on its nuclear program now, and there's no guarantee they make any in 60 days. But Iran does get to rake in billions of dollars in oil sales, hundreds of billions in reconstruction aid, and God knows how much more in potential fees Trump may let it impose on ships in the Strait of Hormuz. Not to mention the benefits Iran will get from the sanction relief that Trump has promised, with no idea of what he'll get in return. Again, Iran took Trump to the cleaners. In Iran, the art of the deal has turned into the art of disaster. If Trump wants to send hundreds of billions of dollars to Iran, then he'll need to do it with Republican votes. Because I'll tell you, Democrats certainly won't be helping Trump send $300 billion to Iran.
5: Senate Minority Leader Chuck Schumer, Democrat from New York, on the Senate floor. This is Washington Today on C-SPAN Radio. U.S.-Iran relations came up today at a confirmation hearing for Carrie Lake to be U.S. ambassador to Jamaica. Lake, who unsuccessfully ran for U.S. senator and governor of Arizona as a Republican, then claimed the elections were stolen, was appointed by President Trump to lead the U.S. Agency for Global Media, the parent organization of Voice of America, before she left and has now been nominated to be U.S. ambassador to Jamaica. Senator Chris Murphy, Democrat from Connecticut, asked her today about efforts to cut staff at VOA that provided broadcasts to Iran.
15: Ms. Lake, I heard you in response to earlier questions take credit for the programming that's going into Iran right now. And that was a little curious, given the fact that one of the early actions you took was to effectively dismantle our programming in Iran. You cut off funding for Farsi language Radio Farty. You put the VOA Persia staff on leave, such that when the bombing campaign began last summer, we had really no ability to be able to send any message into Iran. In fact, you were able to broadcast 75 minutes of content in a 72-hour period, at the very moment when it would probably be very important for the United States to be able to broadcast a message there.

0: surge mode when the attack happened, and we immediately brought in a huge team of folks to cover it. We actually covered the president's speech live with live translation so that the people of Iran could hear what was happening.
1: But just to be clear, I'm not asking you to tell me what is happening now, and what I'm asking you, why did you fire or put on leave all of the VOA Persia staff? Why were we in a position where we had to reconstitute all of that? Do you concede that that was a mistake?
0: I don't think it was a mistake. I think that we were bringing things to statutory minimum, which is what the executive order mandated for us to do. And we had a small staff, but the minute this happened, we immediately surged and brought more people in. They call it breaking news mode, and anybody who works in journalism understands that you have a kind of a homeostasis level, and then when news breaks, you jump in.
1: So when this crisis passes, you will bring that staff back down to statutory minimums?
0: No, I think we're always assessing and reassessing and making sure that we're running things smoothly. But I listen to the folks in VOA. I don't run VOA. I work at the agency level, and I listen to the professionals there to what they need. And I think I know there are people here in this room who work at VOA who would tell you that every single thing they have asked for, we have provided.
1: Well, that's absolutely not true. That staff protested the devastating cuts. It was a mistake to dismantle our information operations in Iran, and your inability to concede that was a mistake suggests that we have not learned lessons, and perhaps when this crisis is gone, we will once again reduce staff there.
2: Senator Chris Murphy, Democrat from Connecticut, questioning Carrie Lake, former head of U.S. Agency for Global Media, at today's Senate Foreign Relations Committee hearing. Carrie Lake was there because she's been nominated to be ambassador to Jamaica. The State Department announcement of her nomination has this: over the past 34 years, Ms. Lake has traveled to Jamaica on various occasions, developing a deep appreciation for the country's citizens and culture, as well as a strong understanding of Jamaica and its relationship with the United States. Ms. Lake's well-documented public service engagement, coupled with her demonstrated communication skills on complex issues of institutional reform and public trust, make her suited for the job as ambassador to Jamaica. That was from the State Department announcement. At today's hearing, Senator Dave McCormick, Republican from Pennsylvania, asked her about one of the issues she plans to tackle.
3: In your opening statement, you mentioned working with the Jamaican government to combat lottery scams that target vulnerable American victims to the tune of $300 million annually. Jamaica has struggled for years to prosecute these networks domestically. If confirmed, what practical resources or support would you pursue to encourage more effective cooperation between our law enforcement agencies to stop these scams?
0: Thank you for asking that question, Senator. I think people think, how could you get scammed out of your life savings? But there are some bad actors in Jamaica who have really honed the skill of bilking people out of their money through these lottery scams and other financial scams. And so we will work very closely with Jamaican law enforcement officials. We already have a great relationship. We'll work with our counterparts at the State Department, and we will work with local law enforcement here in the United States to make sure that we're doing everything we can to alert people to this problem, because I think a lot of people unsuspectingly don't even realize that they're obviously being caught up in a scam, and then prosecute people to the fullest extent of the law. And I will put pressure on the Jamaican government, if I'm confirmed, to really prosecute and take seriously these types of crimes.
2: Carrie Lake, U.S. Ambassador to Jamaica nominee, questioned by Senator Dave McCormick, Republican from Pennsylvania, at today's Foreign Relations Committee confirmation hearing. Wall Street Journal article from May has this paragraph: over 100 U.S. ambassador posts around the world are sitting empty in the Trump administration, a vacancy rate without modern precedent, and one that some current and former officials warn is hamstringing U.S. diplomatic power abroad. Washington Today continues in a moment.
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1: 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Defense Secretary Pete Hegseth, begins an NBC News article, lashed out at NATO allies Thursday, announcing a six-month Pentagon review of American forces in Europe that will depend on how fast they take responsibility for their own security. Hegseth lambasted European allies for failing to provide U.S. forces access to bases on the continent to launch attacks on Iran, calling it shameful. At the meeting of NATO defense ministers, Hegseth called for a reboot of the 32-nation organization to turn it into a NATO 3.0 capable of deterring any threat. That was from NBC News. Defense Secretary Hegseth spoke at the NATO defense ministers meeting at NATO headquarters in Brussels.
2: Some of NATO's largest economies, some of our richest countries, allies that are happiest to go on about the rules-based international order and middle powers banding together, still seem to think the era of free riding is here. Eisenhower and Trump disagree. This isn't what the President or America expects from this alliance. This is not what any reasonable person would expect. And it's not going to cut it anymore. And so we're doubling down on our effort to make NATO what it always was supposed to be, a balanced alliance with Europe in the lead for its own defense, NATO 3.0. And to make that a reality, I'm announcing today a six-month Department of War review that will examine America's force posture and basing in Europe. Up to 6 months, could be less. Let's call it the NATO 3.0 review. This review will be conducted with the benefit of inputs from the United States military, from European command. It will involve consultations with the U.S. Congress and with our allies. But make no mistake about it, this will be a real review. It will be designed to ensure that NATO is moving fast and irreversibly toward Europe leading, stepping up to take primary responsibility for the defense of Europe, stepping up to ensure our forces are postured for America's global needs, and stepping up to make sure that our access, basing, and overflight are clearly delineated and assured. Any other country would do the same. At the same time, going forward, our annual NATO dues will be contingent on other countries meeting their defense spending targets. Where other allies do not spend with urgency, our dues contributions will go down. NATO will be a two-way street. It's only common sense. America cannot care for or pay more for Europe's defense than our allies do.
1: Defense Secretary Pete Hegseth at a meeting of NATO defense ministers at NATO headquarters in Brussels. The Council on Foreign Relations says that the U.S. currently has 68,000 permanently based active duty service members in Europe, with another 12 to 20,000 rotational forces in Eastern Europe following Russia's invasion of Ukraine. The peak for U.S. troops in Europe was the late 1950s, nearly 500,000. President Donald Trump plans to attend the NATO Leaders Summit in Ankara, Turkey on July 7th and 8th. And on Wednesday, Senators Gene Shaheen, Democrat from New Hampshire, and Tom Tillis, Republican from North Carolina, co-chairs of the Senate NATO Observer Group, were at the Atlantic Council in Washington, D.C. to preview that NATO summit.
3: First of all, I think it's very important for us to have a united NATO. The worst thing that can happen, the best thing for Vladimir Putin, for President Xi in China, for our adversaries, is to see a NATO that's not united, that's split. So I think following on the G7 summit, which had a very positive statement coming out, I think that is good news to go into NATO with that. So I think that's important. You talked about the scorecard aspect. I think when Tom and I started doing the Senate NATO Observer Group, the SNOG, not a very appealing acronym, but about five countries were at 2% of GDP on defense spending. All 32 countries in NATO, and we have more countries in NATO now than we did then, are going to reach that, are at that 2% mark. And of course, we're looking at the 5%, and we have, I think, about seven countries that are at 3.5%. So that's good news in terms of the progress that's been made, 20% increase in defense spending among the NATO countries in the last year. So we're making progress. Obviously, there's a lot more work that needs to be done. But I think if we can go into this NATO summit unified with one voice on Ukraine in particular, on how we're going to respond to the war, with one voice on addressing concerns that the NATO countries are facing globally, that will be a positive summit and a positive statement for the world.
0: Senator Tillis.
4: In the ready room, I was saying, ask all the difficult questions of Gene, and I can just say I agree, because we generally do agree on the subject. I agree with Senator Shaheen. That should be the broad themes. I've used this analogy. I see a lot of familiar faces in the room, so some of you have heard it before, but I still go back to trying to lower the temperature, and I use the analogy of my family of six kids. We've clearly had a dust up, all right? And our family of democratic nations are fighting. That's okay, because that's what Western democracies do. We don't walk in a block. We have difference of opinions. We have different political imperatives, et cetera. So, you know, this is the nature of, you know, a Western alliance, not one which is hierarchical and dictated from above. We have to go in there and say that we've made tremendous progress after the first 20 years of those who fell below their 2% threshold combined for a $2 trillion shortfall in our military industrial base. And we've got to go to NATO and talk about how do we fix that? How do we fix the fact that we didn't have those $2 trillion in demand signals that almost certainly would have created some sort of capacity, military industrial base capacity that we don't have because of the lack of spending in the past. So as long as people acknowledge that one of the reasons why the family is having a fight is because some of the brothers and sisters were just not stepping up to the level the family expected, then we can have a good discourse with this president. Now, by the same token, as a member of the Republican Party, I don't like the idea of us talking. I believe the United States has led by example by virtue of what we've invested as a percentage of our GDP. We need to continue to lead by example. And what we don't want to have in Ankara is some discussion of us reducing our commitment to NATO. That's the worst possible thing that can come from that. I hope that we can also acknowledge that Russia is still one of our top adversaries. China is still one of our top adversaries and peer competitors. I don't think it's even near peer anymore in a complete sense. Iran is and will always be a foe. And so we've got to reestablish why NATO exists, who the adversaries are. And the fact of the matter is their end games have not changed. And if we don't do that and work to counter Russia and Ukraine, work to counter China, in the Indo-PACOM area and continue to try and contain Iran, then I think we're making a mistake. But we should recognize, I know we've got ambassadors in the room. Take the loss. If you're from a country that failed, don't try to explain away why that was. It was a failure to deliver on a foundational requirement for the greatest treaty organization that's ever existed. We've learned from it. We're a family. We move on like families do. Then that will be a successful Ankara NATO summit.
1: Senator Tom Tillis, Republican from North Carolina, and before that, Senator Gene Shaheen, Democrat from New Hampshire, co-chairs of the Senate NATO Observer Group at the Atlantic Council in Washington, D.C. on Wednesday. AP reporting today that Ukraine struck a major Moscow oil refinery Thursday for a second time in a week, sending huge plumes of black smoke over the capital and disrupting hundreds of flights at its airports in one of the biggest drone attacks since Russia's full-scale invasion over 4 years ago, officials said. The attack by dozens of drones came hours after Ukrainian President Volodymyr Zelensky said he had held an important coordination call with the presidents of the United States and France and had won key pledges of further support from this week's G7 summit. If Ukraine is going to burn, your Moscow will burn too, Zelensky said. That was from Associated Press. From the New York Times, Finnish lawmakers voted on Wednesday to overturn a Cold War-era total ban on nuclear weapons, which the Finnish government says will strengthen the NATO alliance, but which could also risk heightening tensions with Russia. Again, that was from the New York Times. Finland does not have nuclear weapons of its own, but lifting the ban means that other nuclear states could base its weapons on Finnish soil. You're listening to Washington Today. The U.S. Senate advanced a bipartisan, bicameral housing bill today on an 84-8 vote, moving one step closer to final passage. The eight no votes were all Republicans. Armstrong, Cruz, Johnson, Lee, Paul, Scott of Florida, Tuberville, and Young. The bill title is the 21st Century Renewing Opportunity in the American Dream, or Road to Housing Act. Sponsors say it will increase housing supply, reduce construction costs, and overall make housing more affordable. The Senate Majority Leader John Thune, Republican from South Dakota, spoke on the Senate floor today in favor of the bill.
5: Mr. President, the 21st century Road to Housing Act tackles some of the causes of the higher prices that are preventing too many Americans from realizing the dream of home ownership. As much as 25% of the cost of building a new single-family home comes from regulations. That figure rises to 40% for multifamily construction. As you can imagine, that contributes quite a bit to the price that Americans pay for that home. So this bill cuts unnecessary red tape that's delaying construction and driving up prices. For example, it removes the outdated chassis requirement for manufactured housing, which will not only reduce the cost of manufactured homes, but allow for more innovation in manufactured home design. And then there are the costs and delays associated with the environmental review process. This bill enables state, local, and tribal governments to streamline environmental reviews. It right-sizes the NEPA process and exempts certain rural housing projects from these extensive and often burdensome reviews. And it directs the Department of Housing and Urban Development and the USDA to coordinate joint environmental reviews for housing projects funded by both agencies. It should go without saying, Mr. President, that if it's one project, there should be one review. And because federal regulations are only one layer of the costs and burdens placed on new home construction, this bill also encourages local governments to reform zoning laws to encourage home construction. Mr. President, lifting regulatory burdens will do a lot to bring down housing prices and encourage more construction. But it's not the only aspect of encouraging home ownership. The 21st Century Road to Housing Act also takes meaningful steps to support financing the purchase of a new home. It lifts regulatory burdens on community banks and credit unions to ensure that these local lending institutions can be focused on people rather than paperwork. And it tailors regulations for smaller and new financial institutions, which will help increase competition that benefits the American people.
1: Senate Majority Leader John Thune, Republican from South Dakota, today on the Senate floor. Senator Tina Smith, Democrat from Minnesota, also spoke in favor of this housing bill.
6: Over 22 million people in this country are paying more than 30% of their incomes on rent, which means that they don't have enough money for the other necessities in their lives. Over 12 million people pay more than half of their income on rent. In Minnesota alone, there is a shortage of 100,000 affordable homes. Home ownership, as we've heard today, are increasingly out of reach. Mortgage payments are roughly 40% higher than they were in 1990, and that is even after adjusting for inflation. And in the past few years, the median home price has reached $400,000. So all of this, Mr. President, is why the 21st Century Road to Housing Act will make such a difference. This bill will boost housing supply by cutting red tape and empowering local governments to make it easier and less expensive to build good places for people to live. It creates incentives for cities and towns to build more housing. It removes regulatory barriers to help streamline environmental review and to speed up construction and make it less expensive. And it strengthens existing programs that help local communities address their housing and infrastructure needs, especially when it comes to natural disasters. This bill also takes several important steps to promote high-quality, modular, and manufactured housing, including doing away with the outdated chassis requirements for manufactured homes that add thousands of dollars in costs but no value. And thanks to the important work of Senator Cortez Masto, this bill will also help preserve and upgrade manufactured home communities. Very importantly, this bill cracks down on large institutional investors who swoop in, make all-cash offers on homes, and then buy up single-family homes as investments and rent them back to people for a profit. Out-of-state landlords have gobbled up homes, leaving properties in disrepair, tenants in the lurch, and jacking up the rent. For the first time in this bill, we are banning big private investors from buying up the American dream of home ownership, because homes should be for people, not corporations.
1: Senator Tina Smith, Democrat from Minnesota, today on the Senate floor. The Senate took another procedural vote on this bill and advanced it 84-8. Senate is not in on Friday, so the earliest for final passage could be on Monday, but reports are that an agreement has been reached also with House negotiators. So this bill presumably is on a glide path to make it to President Trump's desk. Wall Street today, the Dow up 72, NASDAQ up 496, S&P up 80. Associated Press writing, the Supreme Court sided Thursday with a Texas marijuana user who wants to legally own a gun, the latest in a line of firearm cases from a court that has expanded gun rights. Justice sided with Ali Daniel Ermani, who argued that a law barring guns from anyone who uses drugs illegally violates the Second Amendment. He wasn't charged with any other crime or accused of using the weapon under the influence. Decision is a loss for President Donald Trump's Republican administration, which had defended the 1968 law despite arguing against other gun restrictions. The measure was also used in the case against Hunter Biden, who was convicted in Wilmington, Delaware, of buying a gun while addicted to cocaine in 2018. He was later pardoned by his father, then President Joe Biden. That was from AP. From Bloomberg Law, the Senate Judiciary Committee advanced two bipartisan bills that would allow cameras in federal courtrooms, including for Supreme Court sessions. The panels advanced legislation by voice vote Thursday, sending the Sunshine in the Courtroom Act and the Cameras in the Courtroom Act to the full Senate for consideration. Reporting from Bloomberg Law, this is Senator Chuck Grassley, Republican from Iowa, Judiciary Committee Chair, talking about that bill dealing with cameras in the Supreme Court.
7: It instructs the U.S. Supreme Court to permit television coverage of the proceedings that are already open to the public, but the bill restricts coverage for specific cases, if a majority of the Supreme Court votes that it should violate due process. The public has a right to observe the cases before the highest court. Indeed, Supreme Court decisions have national importance, and they affect the lives of every American. This legislation ensures access to all Americans, even those who may not have resources to travel Washington, D.C., and observe the court in person.
1: Senator Chuck Grassley, Republican of Iowa, Judiciary Committee Chair at today's markup. Senator Amy Klobuchar, Democrat from Minnesota, also supported this bill requiring the Supreme Court to allow cameras to cover its open sessions.
8: Just this month, we celebrated 40 years of C-SPAN, and when it started, everyone was scared. They thought they would look bad on TV. Maybe they did, maybe they didn't. But they now, for us, it is a fixture. People should have the right to see what's going on when senators are debating the important issues of our time. The same is true, particularly of the Supreme Court. That's why the two bills we are voting on is so important. I'm especially focused on the Supreme Court bill because I think just having a few, you know, the audio available or some live streams here and there isn't the same. Many of us have attended these hearings. It's an extraordinary experience, and you shouldn't have to come to Washington to be able to do that.
1: Senator Amy Klobuchar, Democrat from Minnesota, the Judiciary Committee passed this bill by voice vote, sending it to the full Senate. C-SPAN has for years called for cameras to be allowed in the Supreme Court and has committed, should that occur, to broadcast every oral argument in its entirety, gavel to gavel, just as we do the House and Senate. The Foundation for Social Connection Action Network held its sixth annual Global Loneliness Awareness Week summit today on Capitol Hill, bringing together lawmakers, Trump administration officials, researchers, and advocates. One of the speakers was Dr. Mehmet Oz, administrator of CMS, the Centers for Medicare and Medicaid Services, who spoke about how loneliness can lead to other health problems.
9: Of course, people don't make themselves sick on purpose. They make themselves sick by not taking advantage of the many tools that are often offered to them, in part because they are feeling down. Being lonely correlates with depression, as I'm sure others have spoken to today. It correlates with many other behaviors as well. But there's this sort of fundamental question of why you are lonely. And I'll just share something that would happen in my clinical practice, and it wasn't a rare event. Someone would come to their appointment with me alone. Now, that might not seem like a red flag to you, but to me it was a big one because I'm a heart surgeon. And so you're coming to see me for an operation by definition has a mortality risk to it by yourself. And I would tell patients that I'll do the operation, but only if they come back with someone that they think cares about them, someone that I can celebrate with after the operation. I mean, who am I going to call? Tell that you made it through this difficult procedure. And they'd often start off with some reason why there's no one around, their kids don't live near, they're estranged from their family. Many. I don't care if it's a doorman who greets you every morning with a smile. Somebody cares if you survive this operation. That epiphany for a lot of patients was an unlock. And I think loneliness is a surrogate for many other conditions. And, you know, we've been trying within the agency, and we'll talk about these things. Your ex-colleague Gary Bakker is a brilliant savant in this area. We are working hard to try to figure out better paths forward. We'll talk about some of these ideas. But I want to plant that seed for you. If you care really about the loneliness issue and you want the healthcare system to address it, we have to pay for a bundle, a coverage path, everyone together. Just deal with the patient themselves. Don't deal with the individual operation. And Osler said this, the famous, one of the fathers of medicine. You know, you don't treat the disease, you treat the patient. And the disease is often there because the patient wasn't helping themselves. There are other factors that can play a role in that. And sometimes you have bad luck. You've lost everyone in your life. But that is an exit strategy for some people to claim loneliness is the reason why they can't get better. And we have to have some antidotes to that.
1: Dr. Mehmet Ah, CMS Administrator at today's Foundation for Social Connection Action Network Annual Global Loneliness Awareness Week Summit held on Capitol Hill. A new international study led by researchers at the Washington University in St. Louis School of Public Health finds nearly half of young adults across 8 countries report feeling lonely, and those who do face much higher likelihood of depression and anxiety. New Yorkers lined the streets of Lower Manhattan this morning to celebrate with a ticker tape parade down Broadway for the New York Knicks, who won their first NBA championship since 1973. New York Mayor Zora Mandani at City Hall presented the players with the keys to the city.
10: Over these past weeks, as the Knicks kept winning, our city has come together as one. Neighbors invited neighbors over. Strangers high-fived one another in the street. Subway conductors sang their announcements and bus drivers danced behind the wheel. So often when this city comes together, it is because we are forced to, by a moment of tragedy or adversity. What a gift it is to be brought together by pure, unfiltered joy. For as long as we live, we will remember this feeling of a city together, a city alive, a city overcome by happiness. But let's not pretend that this was inevitable. If you will allow me, I want to travel back in time 8 days. Game 4. 9 minutes and 33 seconds left in the fourth quarter. The Knicks are down 20. The analytics guys, the sports betting companies, the pundits who watch from far away, they do what they do. They run the numbers. They calculate the odds. They write the Knicks off. They give the Spurs a 99.6% chance of winning the game. A 99.6% chance of tying up the series 2-2, of reclaiming the momentum with the next game in San Antonio. A 99.6% chance of silencing the Garden, of another year of watching and waiting. But there is one thing that the pundits just don't get about this team, that they just don't get about this city. It is in that 0.4% that we go to work.
1: New York Mayor Zora Mandani, a Democrat at City Hall with the Knicks championship team after a record-setting ticker tape parade, an estimated 2 million fans lining the streets. And ticker tape parades produce tens of thousands of pounds of the confetti. So the New York Sanitation Department was ready to deploy over 700 sanitation officers and workers, collection trucks, mechanical brooms, and backpack blowers to clean it up afterward. And finally, on Washington Today, this from Politico, Janice Lewis George is on track to become the next mayor of Washington, D.C. after winning the Democratic primary on Thursday. Lewis George faces no major challenger in November's general election. Her victory will usher in a new era for the district and put her on a collision course with President Donald Trump for the final years of his term. Earlier Thursday, her opponent Kenyon McDuffie conceded the race and said he had called Lewis George to congratulate her on her victory. That was from Politico. Thanks for listening to Washington Today. Remember that C-SPAN Radio airs Associated Press news updates every hour on the hour during the day to bring you the latest headlines. Have a good night.

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1: AP News, I'm Ben Thomas. The tentative agreement aimed at ending the war between the U.S. and Iran has taken effect, with the blockade of Iranian ports lifted and oil tankers again moving through the Strait of Hormuz. Vice President J.D. Vance.
2: Last night, 12.5 million barrels of oil went through the Strait of Hormuz. That is a high since the beginning of the conflict. Oil prices are down nearly at their level from the pre-war conflict. Gas prices dropped below $4 a gallon today.
1: But Ed Donahue reports some Republican senators and allies of President Trump have harsh reviews of the deal.
3: Senate Armed Services Committee Chair Roger Wicker says the president pursued peace through strength and hopes the intermediaries working on this deal are not undermining that objective. Louisiana Republican John Kennedy says Iran has 60 days to prove itself.
4: I trust the Iranian government, like I trust gas station sushi. The Iranian government, not the Iranian people, the Iranian government are a bunch of religious nuts.
3: Conservative radio host Mark Levin suggests slow walking Iran, get through the midterms, then knock them out. On social media, President Trump called his critics fools. Ed Donahue, Washington.
1: In Brussels, Defense Secretary Pete Hegseth told NATO allies the Pentagon's undertaking a six-month review of U.S. forces in Europe. NATO Secretary General Mark Rutte noted a significant increase in European defense spending.
5: You said, we are committed to NATO, but you also have an expectation. The expectation is that Europeans at least equalize with what the U.S. is spending.
1: On Wall Street, stocks closed higher, the S&P up 1.1%, the NASDAQ 1.9%, while the Dow had a more modest 72-point gain. Mortgage rates eased. Freddie Mac puts the average 30-year at 6.47%. And jobless claims fell modestly last week. This is AP News.
6: A ceremony to mark the grand opening of the Obama Center happened in Chicago on Thursday. These are remarks by former First Lady Michelle Obama.
7: Well, my goodness. I got my tissue in hand. I don't know about all of you. Wow. Hello, everyone. And what a beautiful day, right? Nothing like a project by my husband to bring out the sun. Let me start by thanking Addison for that magnificent introduction and exemplifying the heart, excellence, and determination that has blossomed right here on the South Side for a very long time. I also want to send some love to everyone who made this day a reality. The construction workers, landscapers, designers, the architects, artists, chefs, our staff, our board members, our donors. Barack and I simply cannot thank you enough for the care and brilliance you poured into every square inch of this campus. I also want to recognize all of the elected officials and distinguished leaders from around the city, the state, the country, and yes, the world. Thank you for being here to celebrate with us, especially to all of my fellow formers, to Joe and Jill, George and Laura, Bill and Hillary. Thank you from the bottom of my heart for your service to our country over so many years, and for your constant friendship and support of our family. We love you guys, truly. Oh, to our daughters, Malia and Sasha, who will always be my babies. Even though we're no longer playing hide and seek on the South Lawn with Bo, or hosting sleepovers in the solarium. I see a lot of some sleepover girls here. You both have grown into such brilliant and beautiful young women, making your way out there in the world. Thank you for bringing so much joy and spirit and energy to a life you had no voice in choosing, and for making us proud every step of the way. Love you, babe. Oh, so please indulge me for a moment, because I'm going to take a little time to do something that I know my husband will not do today, and that is to fully sing his praises. You got to look at me.
0: No, I'm not.
7: I'm not. You told me all those years ago that you couldn't promise me the world, but you could promise me an interesting life. And of course, you outdid yourself and managed to give me both. I know it hasn't always been easy, but there hasn't been a single second through this experience that standing by your side hasn't left me in awe. 8 years in the crucible, and not once did you melt from the heat. Not once did you let it harden you. Instead, you used it to reveal your truest essence, your stubborn optimism and unflinching courage, your dazzling brilliance and unpretentious decency, your ferocious work ethic, and absolutely unshakable moral fiber. And to do it all as a first, and the higher standard that comes with all that, the claims that a U.S. senator and constitutional law expert wasn't qualified for the job, the lies about your birthright, your faith, your patriotism, the outrage when you stated the biological fact that if you'd had a son, that he too would be black. Yet, you were unflappable at every turn, always focused, always calm, always looking at the long view. How absurd it is to even imagine that you might have buckled under the pressure even once, lashed out in frustration, lost your temper. How absurd it is to imagine that you might have done anything but make our family and this entire country proud. No, you were too busy. I'm not done, y'all. Not done. So much to say. You were doing the people's work, rescuing our economy, expanding health care, ending a war, ordering the bin Laden raid, saving an auto industry, winning a peace prize. Keeping us safe from Ebola, regulating the banks, standing up for marriage equality, listening to science, and comforting an entire nation in the face of unspeakable tragedies. And you did it all with such grace and class and cool that you made the hardest job in the world look like a walk in this beautiful park. Your mother, Toot Gramps, you are a tribute to their love. They are up there grinning and hugging today because you never forgot who you are and where you came from. Single mother, working hard to get by and get an education and show her son the world. Grandparents who didn't have much, but they had the perfect recipe to nurture your flame. You never forgot the folks in the union halls and church basements here in Chicago, where you first put your ideals to this test. You never forgot all the voters you registered and students you taught and neighbors you organized. You never fell for the temptation of a quick fix or an easy payday. You never changed from that idealistic summer associate who showed up on that rainy day when we first met without an umbrella. You always gave us the very best within you. And in doing so, you reminded the rest of us that we could too. Barack, there are no words to express how proud I am of the way you showed up and continue to show up every single day. It has been an honor to be by your side. You have made me a better person and have given us all an example that we should strive to emulate. And I hope you know, oh, there is truly no higher calling than that. All right. To all of you joining us today, our invited guests, and everyone listening and watching from afar, the Obama Presidential Center was created as a beacon of hope, a monument to our unshakable values, the ones my husband has exemplified his entire life: equality, empathy, honesty, inclusion, fairness. And especially during these anxious and divisive times, it is so important that we remember that those values are not unique to my husband. They are the same ones that your husbands and wives, your parents and children, your friends and neighbors exhibit and pass on. Every single day, millions of people in this country wake up doing their very best to live decent and purposeful lives. Yeah, we're all tested in one way or another. And there are plenty of times we all fall short. But deep down in our hearts and souls, we all know right from wrong. We know selflessness from greed, righteousness from injustice. We understand that we all rise and fall together, that every last one of us is an invaluable contributor to the greatness of America. And I'm talking about the workers living paycheck to paycheck, hoping to give their kids a better future. The teachers using their own money to take their students on field trips. The business owners struggling to meet payroll but refusing to close their doors. All those folks sweating over stoves to provide meals for their communities. Folks shivering in the freezing cold to deliver our packages. Picking up trash to keep our parks clean. Volunteers dedicating their weekends to coaching t-ball or directing the church choir or mentoring a child. That's where the truth of this country lies. Not in grabbing as much as we can get for ourselves or knocking folks down to prop ourselves up, but in the overwhelming goodness, the relentless striving, the quiet dignity that is inside all of us. Our greatest hope is that this center can reflect back just a fraction of that light, that it can capture the beauty of who we all are, no matter what we look like, or where we come from, or how much money we earn, or how we pray, or vote, or speak, or love. It's why during our administration, we threw open the White House doors to all sorts of folks who don't usually get to meet the president or first lady, the families pinching pennies to send their first child to college, the teenagers who know that a hot afternoon means the bullets start flying, the military spouses and children serving and sacrificing just like their loved ones in uniform, the Native kids showing us that resilience and pride can never be stolen, the 4-H'ers and FFA members with calluses on their hands from feeding livestock, the immigrants proving what it truly means to be a dreamer. These folks aren't Americans too. They are America. They are the beating heart of this country. They are us and we are them. And to ignore this simple truth, to refuse to respect the contributions and experiences of people who aren't exactly like us, y'all, puts us all at risk. Failing to see the humanity in all people puts us all on a slippery slope. And once that slide starts, there's no telling where it stops. A dangerous precedent that flies in the very face of our faith and of the founding promise of this democracy, that all of us are created equal, that each of us is a child of God with inherent value. And no one, and I mean no one, has the right to sit in judgment of who's American enough. And that's why, folks, we simply don't have the luxury or time to be cynical or complacent, to wring our hands in despair, to wait for someone else to fix the problem. Y'all, hope is all we have, because hope is the essential spark that lights the fire of change. But hope is a choice. Whether or not we use our voices to speak up is a choice. Voting is a choice. Being a decent human being is a choice. Believing that we still hold the power to build a country that reflects us all is a choice. The Obama Presidential Center is a living testament to the power of choice, y'all. The historic example that millions of you gave the world about what this imperfect democracy has strived for and achieved. And an urgent call to go out there and do it again. So I hope that when you walk through this campus and bring your children here, you are reminded of the power of choice and the steady work of change. The arduous, unglamorous march up that mountain, one foot after another, day after day, generation after generation. But I also hope you fully absorb the elation of achieving something together. You know, that feeling when you clear the tree line and see a vista that takes your breath away. A feeling that can never be erased. And I know that can be hard to grasp right now, when everything feels so upside down, when fact and fiction run together, when folks seek to stifle speech, limit access to education, devalue diversity, erase the inconvenient parts of our history, when our phones constantly buzz with the latest outrage. So I hope that this place can offer a respite from all that, at least for a little while. I hope it can reignite the optimism and empathy and ambition that has always powered this country's greatest change. So we want you to come here and put away your phones and talk and laugh and cry, because you won't cry, and make new friends. Get your hands dirty in my garden. Push your baby on a swing in the playground. Have a romantic picnic on the great lawn. Because that's the work of democracy too. Being neighborly, taking care of public spaces, having some fun, enjoying each other, shaking out of the isolation and division that have crept too deeply into our lives. And to my fellow Southsiders, I want you all to make this campus a part of your lives. Be inspired by the world-class art. check out the books from our beautiful public library and bring them back on time. Drop some beats in the recording studio, hit some corner threes at home court, hold birthday parties, jumpstart clothing drives, host citywide cleanup days here. Use this campus to show off this place we call home. This joyful place where Marion and Fraser Robinson taught their two kids to dream big. This hopeful place where an unknown guy with an unknown name took flight. This stubbornly optimistic place where family after family scrapes and claws and laughs and dances their way to a better tomorrow. That's what this has always been about. Barack and I have always said that this center is grounded in our stories, but it has never been about us. It's never been for us. And it's going to be here long after we're gone. So what it becomes and how it's preserved, that work has to be done by all of us, just like our democracy. And thankfully, you have shown the world what we are capable of. You've proven that a lasting legacy isn't an award or a name on a building or a number of zeros in a bank account, but the difference we make in one another's lives. It's about seeing each other and showing up for each other and carrying each other when we're weary or faltering or losing faith. That's how you build something that endures. And that's what you all have done at every twist and turn of this extraordinary journey. You have protected and proclaimed the hope that beats within the heart of this campus. You've rekindled and renewed this untamable, unpredictable, and unbreakable democracy. And I know that you all are going to astonish us even more in the months and years ahead, because you all have proven beyond a shadow of a doubt that when we truly see each other, when we strive to bring out the best in ourselves and one another, oh, there is no limit to how high we can go. Thank you all. I love you all. God bless you, and God bless this country we love.
6: The former First Lady making these remarks at a ceremony to mark the grand opening of the Obama Center in Chicago. These are remarks by the former president.
0: Please have a seat. Thank you, Panahi, for that outstanding introduction. President and Mrs. Bush, President Secretary Clinton, thank you for being with us today and for your devotion to our country. And President and Dr. Biden, thank you for your steadfast partnership for 8 years. Joe, we started as running mates and ended as family. And we would not be here without you. And we are grateful. To our amazing foundation staff and our amazing board, to Governor Pritzker, Mayor Johnson, thank you for making this center possible. To congressional leaders and foreign dignitaries who've made the trip, I cherish our partnership together and all we got accomplished together. Thank you. To Michelle, she did me wrong. She wouldn't let me see her speech. She knew she was going to mess me up, and she did it anyway. But she's always made me better. And I could not be more grateful. And to Sasha and Malia, what can I say? You mean everything to me. More than 40 years ago, on a late summer afternoon in 1985. I arrived here in Chicago, entering the city through the very spot where this center now stands. I can still picture myself heading down what was then Cornell Drive in a janky used car that I'd bought in New York, with all my worldly possessions stuffed in the trunk and the back seat, so I really couldn't see out of the rearview mirror, and I was a safety hazard. And I was 23 years old. I'd just been hired by a group of churches on the South Side to help organize a part of the city that had been battered by steel plant closings and chronic neglect. And I didn't have much organizing experience. Didn't know anybody in Chicago. But I had been inspired by the civil rights movement. And I knew I wanted to make a difference. And although I wasn't sure exactly how I was going to do that, I was possessed with this abiding faith that if we could give people more of a say in the forces that govern their lives, if we could bridge some of the differences that drove us apart, then we could build an America where everyone counts and everyone has a fair shot and everyone belongs. Even a mixed race kid with a weird backstory and a name nobody could pronounce. And it was here, in this city, a city of broad shoulders, that I found what I was looking for. Day by day, block by block, I got to know the people who lived here, their hopes, their dreams, their tragedies and their triumphs. I witnessed their resilience in the face of hardship, and the quiet heroism of a single mom raising her kids and sending them to college on a secretary's salary, or the priest electing to stay in the city and open his doors to at-risk youth, even as most of his flock had fled to the suburbs. I learned that leadership has less to do with titles or rank or chasing attention than with helping others find their voice, reaching their potential, and sitting around people's kitchen tables or on their back porches, spending time in church basements, in barbershops. I was reminded that everyone has a story to tell if you just care to listen. Sacred stories, full of courage and humor and grace. And that each of those stories in some way connected to my own. In other words, I found my purpose here, and I fortified my faith here, and I found my community here, friendships that would last a lifetime. And I found a girl from the South Side who has been my greatest blessing.

embarking on the path that ultimately and improbably led to this day. So, for me, this center could not be any place else. It's an expression of thanks, an acknowledgement that so much of what I hold most dear, I owe to the people of this city and the people of these surrounding neighborhoods. And it's why we designed the center not to be some lifeless mausoleum. I am too young for that. Not just a place to see Michelle's dresses, although I understand that will be the top attraction. We wanted it to be a vibrant, living celebration of community, where we can learn together and share the joys of art and music and sport and play. Because it's in those moments that we're reminded of our common humanity. And strengthen the bonds of trust that not only make our lives richer, but make our democracy stronger. Now, we also wanted this center to be a celebration of the extraordinary public servants, many of whom are here today, that made this journey possible. Some of you helped get me elected. Some of you I had to talk into joining my administration. Some of you were seasoned veterans who helped show a rookie president the ropes. But a lot of you were younger than I was when I first drove into this city. And we're all a bit older now. Many of you have children of your own, even grandchildren. But the passage of time has only deepened my admiration for your talent and your dedication and your skill. It's only deepened my gratitude for how much you and your families sacrificed to make this country better. So when you visit this center today or in days to come, I hope you see yourselves and your hard work reflected in every exhibit. And I hope you take pride in what we accomplish together. You made that happen. Now, of course, we did not accomplish everything we set out to do. No administration does. Some of the exhibits reflect unfinished business. In some cases, my own shortcomings and mistakes. In some cases, because, as a sign I kept on the Resolute desk read, hard things are hard. And that's especially true in a big, raucous, diverse, argumentative democracy like the United States of America. Everybody's got an opinion. And that means getting stuff done involves reconciling the demands of a couple of 100 million people. Democracy can be frustrating. It can be slow. It can be inefficient. And yet more than anything, I hope this center will serve as an affirmation of just how special, how precious our democracy truly is, and remind us what we can achieve when we embrace our shared responsibilities as citizens. And since we're a few weeks away from America's 250th birthday, it is worth remembering just how radical the whole idea of self-government really was back in 1776. To that point, human history was a tale of conquest and caste and rigid hierarchies. A world where the strong dominated the weak, where power and wealth and status flowed through lineage, and the many were ruled by the few. But out of the fire and steel of a revolution, a different story took flight. On this continent, a declaration

0: that we are all created equal, endowed by our Creator with certain unalienable rights, and that in the newly independent United States, there will be no kings or lords, no serfs or subjects, but only citizens, each of us free to pursue our own version of happiness and able to determine our collective fate through an elected representative government. It had not been done. And because it hadn't been done before, the success of this experiment was never a given. In forming our union, the founders fell terribly short of the Declaration's promise, leaving slavery intact, allowing states to restrict the franchise to white men who own property. But in drafting a Constitution and a Bill of Rights, they did have the foresight, the genius, to provide us with a framework that allows each generation to make our union more perfect. And over more than two centuries, through petitions and protests, marches and strikes, moral appeals from the pulpit and conversations at the family dinner table, men and women from all walks of life, of every color, every faith, every region, took up the cause of democracy and made it their own, until we, the people, came to include not just some of us, but all of us. And that's why the story we tell in this building begins not with Michelle's origins or my origins, but with our nation's. With a founding era print of the Declaration of Independence. And a pen and ink stand used by Frederick Douglass. Lincoln's Bible and a pamphlet by Ida B. Wells. Suffragist buttons and a hard hat worn by FDR's Labor Secretary Francis Perkins. And it's why the exhibits here focus not just on policies, but on the shared values that make democracy possible. A belief in the intrinsic dignity and worth of all people, and that no one is above the law or beneath its protection. A belief in checks and balances in our government, and an accountability that comes with an independent judiciary and a robust free press. A belief that our military and law enforcement owe allegiance not to any president or political party, but to the people and our Constitution. A belief in the peaceful transfer of power after the people have spoken in fair and free elections, recognizing that in a large, complicated society like ours, no group or faction gets its way 100% of the time. And a belief that qualities of character, honesty, integrity, kindness, compassion, a sense of duty and honor, those things matter in our public dealings, just as they do in our private lives. These are the values and traditions I believe in. And they are not Republican or Democratic values. They're American values we can all share, regardless of party. Values every president here today, as different as we are, has tried our best to uphold. Values that John McCain and Mitt Romney believed in, no less than I did. It is our greatest inheritance. The story of America at its best, because it reflects a basic faith in the decency of our fellow citizens. And the possibility that, despite all of our differences, we can see each other and understand one another and make common cause together. That's what I hope every visitor to this center takes away from their experience. And that's why, if you come for a day and you don't have time to see everything, I would urge you to skip the clips of my speeches. You have heard them all before. In favor of the stories of those ordinary citizens who helped make that change happen, cancer survivor who feared rising premiums would force her out of her home and was brave enough to speak out about it. She's why we pushed so hard for health care reform. The small business owner trying to keep the lights on. The teenage girl who told me she was worried her dad might lose his job in the auto crisis. They're why we focus so relentlessly on pulling our economy back from the Great Recession. The wounded warrior overcoming debilitating injuries. The gay Air Force major serving her country even when forced to hide who she was. They're why we worked to end Don't Ask, Don't Tell and care for those who've worn our country's uniform and do right by our military families. It's their voices that led to our successes. And while going through the exhibits, I'd also ask you listen to the voices of people around the world who've been inspired by American ideas. Yes, America has made its share of foreign policy mistakes. Our actions have not always matched our rhetoric. We've learned that we can't solve every conflict or stop every atrocity around the globe, but at our best, the United States has been an undeniable force for good in the world. And what I heard on every continent as president is that when American foreign policy lives up to our highest ideals, when we champion human rights and democracy and the sound stewardship of our planet, when we take the lead in eradicating disease and feeding the hungry and educating children, when we encourage cooperation between nations, instead of trying to dominate and bully and squeeze every advantage just because we can. And most of all, when we show through our example here at home that even a country as big and diverse as ours can make democracy work, it turns out all nations, including ours, become more prosperous and secure. And the world gets a little bit brighter. I recognize it's been almost a decade since I left office. In that time, we have lived through more war and a terrible pandemic, economic disruptions, mass protests, backlash against mass protests, political conflicts that have shaken the very foundation of our democracy. We've witnessed a technological revolution that promises remarkable discoveries, could revolutionize medicine, but is also accelerating inequality that puts all the world's information in the palm of our hands, but somehow makes it harder for us to tell a truth from a lie. That connects us instantly, like never before, even as it makes us more distrustful and more withdrawn and more fearful and more isolated from each other. It's a lot for millions of people in this country and around the world. The future feels uncertain. The ground unstable beneath our feet. And as algorithms keep feeding us a steady stream of distraction and outrage, as only the loudest, most extreme voices get attention, fanning our prejudices, appealing to our basest, most tribal instincts, it's tempting to give in to cynicism and even despair, to stop trying. We start thinking that appeals to democracy and civic participation are corny, and old-fashioned and boring and naive. That the very idea of working on behalf of the common good is a sucker's bet. And that in order for us to win, somebody else has got to lose. I get it. I am not immune to anger or doubt. But I do know this. When we lose faith in each other, when we stop believing that voting matters, that citizenship matters, that our collective voices matter, that how we treat each other no longer matters, then we give away our power to decide our own futures. We open the door to the most ruthless or the most careless or the most fearful among us, who see some groups and some people as more equal than others, and see government as nothing more than a way to divvy up the spoils and punish enemies and keep those who are different in their place. I do not believe that is the story of America that prevails in the end. I don't believe it, because for us to give up, for us to give in now, after all this country's been through, to cynicism and division would be a betrayal of our founding ideas. A betrayal of our faith. And I remain convinced that the overwhelming majority of Americans feel the same way. That as unsettled as we are, people aren't looking for perpetual anger and division. They are looking for fairness and common sense and mutual respect. That deep in our gut, we want to find a way to turn towards each other again, not further away. I believe this because I've seen it all across our country. In cities that have worked together to reclaim their streets from crime, in rural communities that have rebuilt their economy, in businesses that are finding new ways to make housing affordable, in those ordinary people in the Twin Cities who brave frigid temperatures, risk their own safety, standing shoulder to shoulder to look out for their neighbors and sometimes look out for strangers because they knew that was the right thing to do. I've seen it. And I've seen it in a new generation of leaders here and around the world. Like Puniha and Addison. Leaders who are determined to make our governments and our economies and our societies work for everyone. Obama Foundation leaders like Hannah, a Food Corps member from rural Ohio who's helping ensure every child has access to at least one nourishing meal. Or George, an entrepreneur whose nonprofit helps get unused, unexpired medicine, often at no cost, to people who need it. Or Zuzana, a human rights lawyer in Poland, who's won more than 30 landmark cases. There are thousands, tens of thousands, hundreds of thousands of these young people out there making a difference right now. And this center is devoted to lifting up their stories, giving them the tools and support they need to expand their impact. For while our work is nonpartisan, we are not values neutral. We have a point of view. The exhibits in the center are not meant to evoke nostalgia for some gauzy bygone era, some unattainable past that we can dream about and saying, oh, we miss you, Barack. They're meant to remind us of who we can be. To remind us of what's possible. So we can forge ahead, clear-eyed and confident, and do the work that still needs to be done. We can learn from the past. But America's story isn't frozen in the past. It has chapters yet to be written. Not by one person or a few people, not by Barack and Michelle, or anybody with a fancy title or a high office, but by all of us. You know, one of the things a lot of presidential libraries now have in common is a replica of the Oval Office. And if you take a peek at the one inside this building, you will see some objects that carried some special meaning for me during the time that I was in office. There's a program that a friend from the South Side gave me that he had retrieved from the 1963 March on Washington. He was there. There's a Norman Rockwell painting of the Statue of Liberty with workers hanging on ropes, burnishing the torch that she holds aloft. And on the rug, you'll read words from some of America's greatest leaders, including a quote that inspired that arch that you see right there at the south end of the plaza by Martin Puryear. The arc of the moral universe is long, but it bends towards justice. As a quote that was often invoked by Dr. Martin Luther King Jr., but it originally comes from a Boston minister's sermon more than 170 years ago. And at the time, the abolitionist cause seemed lost. The Compromise of 1850 had made harboring fugitive slaves a crime under federal law, even in those states that had abolished slavery. And in a case that garnered national attention, a young fugitive in Boston had been seized and tried and marched to the wharf by hundreds of armed officers, where he was summarily put on a ship bound for the South, where he would remain in shackles and chains. It was a moment of profound uncertainty and despair. A moment the minister called darker than any New England had witnessed. We do not see, Reverend Theodore Parker observed, that justice is always done on earth. Many a knave is rich, sleek, and honored, while the just man is poor, hated, and in torment. I do not pretend, the preacher said, to understand the moral universe. The arc is a long one. My eye reaches but little ways. I cannot calculate the curve and complete the figure by the experience of sight. I can divine it by conscience. But from what I see, I am sure it bends towards justice. The good reverend was under no illusions about the perils and obstacles facing the abolitionist cause. His words offered no easy answers, no comforting assurances that he or his congregation would live to see the progress they so desperately sought. Rather, his was a declaration of faith, a defiant call, not to abandon hope or give way to fear, but to stay true to our better selves and true to one another, and to keep fighting to fulfill the promise of this nation. even in the face of cruelty and bitter disappointment, even in the face of impossible odds. It is that spirit that we open the center today. The same spirit that so many of you showed all those years ago. The same spirit that inspired generations of Americans to meet the challenges of their time. The same spirit that is alive and well here on the south side of Chicago. The same spirit that will see America and the world through its present trials. There is a new generation out there ready to write the next chapter of our story. We intend to help them do it, and we ask that you join us. Thank you. God bless you. God bless the United States of America.
1: The former president making these remarks in Chicago earlier today. WCSB from Washington.
2: AP News, I'm Ben Thomas. At a NATO meeting in Brussels today, Defense Secretary Pete Hegseth blasted allies for not taking responsibility for their own security. Karen Chamas has a report.
3: The Pentagon chief announced a six-month Pentagon review of American forces in Europe to ensure NATO moves towards Europe leading its own defense. Hegseth called it shameful that European allies denied U.S. forces access to bases for attacks on Iran. He emphasized the need for a new upgraded NATO, which he called NATO 3.0.
4: Post-Cold War recognition that it needs to go back to a real hardline military alliance.
3: The U.S. plans to invest $1.5 trillion in defense by 2027, focusing on protecting American interests and supporting NATO. I'm Karen Chamas.
2: The tentative agreement to end the Iran war is taking effect, with the blockade of Iranian ports lifted and tankers again moving. Oil prices have dropped below $80 per barrel, while AAA puts the average for gasoline below $4 per gallon. And the World Cup's been generating a lot of excitement, but Jennifer King reports there's also been a deadly incident of gun violence.
5: Police in the Kansas City area are searching for a 22-year-old suspect after five shootings Tuesday night. One victim was found dead in their car after an apparent accident. Three adults and one teen were wounded. Kansas City Police Chief Stacey Graves.
6: We are hot on the trail of the subject, and we want to make sure that he's taken into custody as soon as possible.
5: Police say an Uber driver taking fans to Arrowhead Stadium for the Argentina-Algeria World Cup match was among those injured. Two passengers told La Nacion that someone in a car came alongside their Uber and fired two shots. They thought the sound was a car tire popping until they saw the driver had been hit in the leg. Three of the shootings were along Interstates 70 and 670. Police tracked the suspect to a home in Independence Wednesday, but after an overnight standoff, when they entered the house, the suspect was no longer there. I'm Jennifer King.
2: This is AP News.
7: Vice President J.D. Vance briefed reporters after the U.S. signed a deal with Iran to end fighting between the two nations. The deal states that the Strait of Hormuz would be open for 60 days, though it left open the possibility that vessels passing through might pay fees after that time, giving the Iranian government a new revenue stream. The vice president will be heading to Switzerland for an official signing ceremony. Here's what he had to say to reporters on Thursday.
8: Everybody, nothing to talk about. Slow news day here in Washington, D.C. So let me just say a couple of things off the bat. First of all, I think the president's peace plan in Iran is already bearing real fruits for the American people. Last night, 12.5 million barrels of oil went through the Strait of Hormuz. That is a high since the beginning of the conflict. Oil prices are down nearly at their level from the pre-war conflict. Gas prices dropped below $4 a gallon today for the first time since the conflict. And importantly, they're going to keep falling further given how low oil prices are. On the military side, the Iranians for the second night in a row did not shoot at any ships in the Strait of Hormuz. So far, they are honoring their end of the commitment. And on the blockade, CENTCOM has allowed north of a dozen ships to go through our naval blockade. And so we're also honoring our end of the early part of the agreement. On the military side,
9: things that are still true and will be true whether the Iranians comply with the rest of the deal or not.
8: Number one, their nuclear program has been completely destroyed. Their capacity for enrichment, the facilities at which they were using to develop enrichment and develop a potential nuclear weapon, those facilities are still destroyed. Their conventional military is still destroyed. Their capacity to threaten their neighbors is still largely gone. And now we see whether they are willing to comply with the next step of the president's peace plan. As you all know,
9: the part of the peace plan, the part of this MOU that I think have been most misrepresented by certain parts of the media is the idea that the Iranians get all these benefits. You will hear things about $300 billion or $24 billion or this or that number.